0: bottom as to why this might have happened.
1: Brian Avery is a roller coaster safety expert. He says despite this death, the amusement park industry is very safe.
0: Statistically speaking, the odds of you ever being involved in an incident involving a roller coaster or any amusement ride for that matter are very low.
1: 9 roller coasters have been temporarily closed. They include 2 at Canada's Wonderland near Toronto and 1 in Montreal. 8 of those were made by the same company as the Goliath, the other by a now-closed company. A Canada's Wonderland spokesperson says the decision was made out of an abundance of caution.
2: The amusement industry is built on fun, and you can't have fun if you have real fear about your safety.
1: Robert Niles is the editor of ThemeParkInsider.com.
2: So I think a lot of transparency in this investigation is going to be very important to the industry. We need to know what happened and why it happened and what the industry is going to do to make sure it never happens again.
1: A spokesperson from Six Flags says the company is cooperating with authorities and is providing support to staff and guests who were affected. Sarah Levitt, CBC News, Montreal.
3: The Vatican says Pope Leo has lung cancer. Well-wishers gathered at the hospital to pray for the Pope during surgery earlier today. Surgeons removed the lower lobe of his right lung. Tests confirmed the diagnosis of cancer, which doctors suspected before the operation. The concern started when a checkup revealed a growth on Leo's lung. Doctors say the operation was successful, and the Vatican says any other treatment will be determined after further tests. There is shock and disbelief on Prince Edward Island. A murder trial for a nearly 40-year-old cold case fell apart this week. As Nicola McLeod reports, lawyers for the Crown say the loss of key evidence means there is no reasonable prospect of conviction.
4: What do you do now?
5: Do like any good Islander does, get a job, go to work. Put this in the past.
6: Todd Joseph Irving walked out of the Charlottetown courthouse a free man today. He's been out on bail for a few months after spending nearly 2.5 years in jail, charged with first-degree murder in a cold case that goes back to 1988. It was set to go to a jury trial next month, but on Tuesday, the charges were withdrawn. The Crown says it's because the Charlottetown police lost key evidence, and there's no longer a chance of conviction. The Crown attorney handling the case, Christopher White, calls it disappointing.
7: This was a matter of tremendous personal and public significance, and I think that everyone involved viewed that it was important that it be adjudicated in a public venue. So for that not to be able to take place, it's really disappointing, and I can only imagine what it would be like for Mr. Carr's family.
6: Carr was murdered in his Charlottetown home 38 years ago. Police believe he was strangled with a towel they recovered in 1988. He was also stabbed with a knife found at the crime scene, but both of those have gone missing, along with other substantial pieces of evidence. That came out at a hearing a few months ago. It's the first time the Crown heard about it, too. But the Charlottetown police say the force has known these pieces were missing since at least 2007. Acting Chief Darren McDougall says it's difficult to see the case fall apart like this.
8: We focused on what we could do, knowing what challenges we were faced with.
6: The charges were laid after police say they used genetic genealogy to link Irving to one of the sets of DNA found at the crime scene. And with the charges dropped, the acting chief and detective says he knows there will be shock and frustration, but the handling of evidence was different in 1988, and the public should not be concerned about other cases currently with the Charlottetown police. But it's too late for Byron Carr's family. His brother John says the news of Irving's arrest brought relief amongst his living siblings. And while some of that feeling remains, the story feels incomplete.
9: There's no justice when someone is killed. Nothing he could be sentenced to would ever bring Byron back or, you know, give us any more satisfaction. We're not out to get anyone for it, but he's the one that's got to live with himself.
6: The Crown says they won't reopen the case against Irving, and he's free to go. Nicola McLeod, CBC News, Charlottetown.
3: A key figure who admitted to his role in a gold heist at Toronto's Pearson Airport says he was kidnapped and had all the money stolen from him. Arsalan Chowdhury says he went to Pakistan after the 2023 heist. He claims he had melted some of the gold and sold it for several $100,000. And he says he was forced by the kidnappers to give it up. Chowdhury is testifying at the trial of Parmpal Sidhu. Sidhu is a former Air Canada employee who is accused of providing fraudulent shipping documents that allowed an accomplice to take more than $22 million in gold. In testimony today, Chowdhury said he planned the theft himself and didn't know Sidhu well. Outside court, Sidhu's lawyer, Shail Wagman, told reporters he is feeling confident.
10: I haven't heard anything bad against Mr. Parmpal.
11: Are you going to put up a defense?
10: I don't think we need to.
3: Chowdhury is already serving 4 years in prison for the theft. Coming right up, it's time for Albertans to weigh in. Advance voting is underway for the long-awaited referendum with potentially far-reaching consequences. And a chronic illness that's complicated to diagnose and even more complicated to treat. A growing number of endometriosis patients are looking outside Canada for answers. And later, we'll have this story.
12: I'm Jeff Lagerquist in Toronto, where a concert at Scotiabank Arena is breathing new life into a beloved Punjabi musician. The dead rapper was digitally resurrected with a hologram. The technology is giving fans a new way to enjoy the work of deceased artists.
13: I think bringing back the dead makes a lot of sense.
14: We're raising a new generation of people who live digitally.
12: I'll have that story later on Your World Tonight.
3: Advance polls are officially open for Alberta's referendum. The issue of whether to stay in the country or hold another vote to leave is just one of many questions voters are weighing in on. And as Sheehan Desjardins reports, that scope of the vote comes with its challenges.
15: The line was almost instant at a polling station in Edmonton.
16: A little frustrated that we have to have this in the first place, but I'm definitely glad that now the time is here and I can do my bit and have my say.
15: In Fort McMurray, the stream of people steady.
17: I want to make sure my vote's in and recognized and counted, and people should get out and vote for what they want and what they believe.
15: Albertans waiting to cast their ballots on the first day of advance voting. Five questions are tied to immigration, four tied to the Constitution, and the last deciding whether they want to stay in Canada or look at another referendum on separation.
18: We've seen an excellent turnout already with the special ballots, so we're looking forward to seeing people coming out to vote.
15: There are more than 300 advance polling stations across the province, according to Maya Hanrahan, a spokesperson with Elections Alberta. Come referendum day, there will be many more.
18: Yeah, look, it is really difficult to predict, of course, what the turnout will be.
15: The need for election workers unprecedented. So much, Elections Alberta launched a new program asking organizations to work the referendum and have their salaries donated back to their group.
19: I thought it was a great idea.
15: 11 members at the Vermilion Senior Citizen Centre, around 2 hours east of Edmonton, are taking part. One of those is Gloria DeYoung.
19: And I immediately got excited about it because I thought, oh, this would be a great fundraiser for us.
15: Elections Alberta says its goal is to hire 60,000 election officers. It has 46,000 so far. And with every vote being counted by hand,
20: the counting may take a little longer than they had hoped it would take if, in fact, that's where the shortage of workers ends up being.
15: And Alberta's former chief electoral officer, Lorne Gibson, is anticipating other challenges too.
20: It's a much more complicated process when you're involving 10 ballots, 10 ballot boxes. I would expect that it's going to take a fair amount of time to actually go through the voting process.
15: But so far, voters like Kyle Stratacek say it went smoothly.
21: It was actually pretty quick. Like, I was surprised.
15: Others like Janine Meir say it's been a long time coming.
22: I can't even believe we're here, but we are, and so let's do it. And I'm anxious to see the results as well. It'll be interesting to see the results.
15: Advance voting is underway until Saturday. The main vote will take place Monday. Sheehan Desjardins, CBC News, Calgary.
3: As we just heard, the separation question is only one of 10 that are on the ballot. Others ask voters about Alberta's relations with Ottawa and possible amendments to the Constitution. But half of the questions involve immigrants and their access to public services. As Lindsay Duncombe explains, the vote could determine whether the province continues to be seen as welcoming to newcomers.
23: Short-sighted federal policies have caused unsustainable population growth.
3: That's an ad from the government of Alberta posted ahead of the referendum. 5 of the 10 questions address who gets to move to the province and who should pay for it, as well as proof of citizenship when voting.
0: The October 19th referendum is our chance to make immigration levels more sustainable.
3: The idea that immigrants are making life tougher for Albertans is a big change for Alberta Premier Danielle Smith. In January 2024, she said this to podcaster Sean Newman.
2: Let's have an aggressive target to double our population.
11: And she faced tremendous pushback from the base of her party when she started talking about that, because there is an anti-immigrant sentiment in there.
3: Dwayne Brad is a professor at Mount Royal University. He says Smith changed her tune because of political pressure.
11: She does not listen or follow public opinion. She follows public opinion within the United Conservative Party.
3: There are other factors, too. Inflation soared, oil prices faltered, housing prices skyrocketed, just as Alberta's population grew fast. Statistics Canada says the province's population increased by 600,000 people between 2021 and 2026, two-thirds coming from other countries. Facing a multi-billion dollar deficit, Smith put a price tag on immigration, estimating providing services to temporary residents costs the province $1 billion a year, although some question the math. The focus on immigration has some new arrivals worried, says Mary Vic Prospero. She is a social worker at Calgary Centre for Newcomers.
23: So we heard, like, are we still going to get access to education for our children? Are we still going to get access for health care? What's going to be for us? Are we going to be deported, thrown out of Alberta? You know, these are valid concerns and issues.
24: Well, because it has to be dealt with.
3: Voters like Randy Klishinsky say something needs to change.
24: I'm not racist whatsoever, but we have a large province and immigrants are coming into Alberta, taking jobs, taking money, taking food off the table for families that probably really need jobs. That's my opinion.
3: Polls show the question about potential separation is unlikely to pass. It's less clear how Albertans will answer questions about immigration and how the government will use those answers to shape policy. Lindsay Duncombe, CBC News, Calgary.
25: Yet another region of the country is moving to permanent daylight time. Ontario says parts of the province's northwest region won't change their clocks on November 1st. About 70 communities west of Thunder Bay are already in Manitoba's time zone, and that's where they will now stay. That province previously announced it would be sticking with daylight time permanently. 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I'm Salima Shivji. For in-depth news anytime, follow our podcast. 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It's a condition as painful as it is frustrating. Endometriosis is a disorder that afflicts as many as 2 million Canadian women. But many find the Canadian healthcare system is poorly equipped to deal with the disease and are now looking for solutions elsewhere. The CBC's Jorge Barrera has the story of a Canadian woman who traveled to Mexico for treatment.
26: I'll put passports in mine. You're not going to need this on the plane.
27: Yes, I am.
28: Noelle Menu and her husband, Stuart, prepare their bags for a trip to Tijuana, Mexico. It's not for vacation, but for surgery to remove internal tissue caused by endometriosis, a life-altering disorder that affects 1 in 10 women.
27: So right now I'm working half days. And when I come home, like, I'm exhausted, so fatigued, I can't even, think. I'm in so much pain.
28: It's been a years-long painful road for 37-year-old Menu, who says delays in the treatment of the disorder by Alberta's healthcare system aggravated her situation after a misdiagnosis of irritable bowel syndrome and 2 surgeries, including for a hysterectomy. The debilitating pain and the endometriosis persisted.
27: We're done. We can't deal with this here in Canada.
28: After some online research, Menu found a specialized treatment center called EndoGlobal in Tijuana. She and her husband pulled from their savings and went into debt to seek treatment there.
29: But basically, it's tissue of the most inner part of the uterus growing where it should.
28: Dr. Jorge Zavala co-founded EndoGlobal after noticing there was a large need that wasn't being met by healthcare systems in countries like the U.S. and Canada.
29: Canada, I think that the The system is a very good system, but as I told you, the lack of knowledge everywhere in doctors is huge. Not just
28: Dr. Nicholas Leland is president of the Obstetricians and Gynecologists of Canada.
1: This is, to some extent, it's discrimination against women.
28: Leland says there is no easy way to improve care for women suffering from endometriosis.
1: We don't have enough specially trained gynecologists to be able to deal with the complex surgical issues and also have the backup of psychologists and physiotherapists, so a multidisciplinary approach.
27: Right now, I can only do one of the balls, but
28: it's the day after her surgery, and Menu is blowing air through a little contraption with three little balls. She says the procedure removed a mass caused by endometriosis that threatened to block her bowels and send her into septic shock.
27: I was just so grateful that they were able to find everything, and I'm on the other side of it now.
28: She says the surgery has given her another chance at a life free of daily crushing pain. Jorge Barrera, CBC News, Tijuana.
4: We're actually over Canada right now. We're about to cross over Vancouver, I'm looking, and then we'll be coming down the over top of Quebec.
25: Canada's latest astronaut admiring his home country from afar, very far. Josh Kutrick spoke to Canadian journalists here on Earth today about the beauty of space. Earlier this month, Kutrick began a six-month stay on the International Space Station. It's his first trip to space. He spoke about seeing the northern lights from orbit.
4: And it's really neat for me because from northern Alberta, I've seen the northern lights a lot. I mean, I used to see them all the time growing up. But to see them from the other side is so much more spectacular. It's mind-blowing.
25: During his stay on the space station, the astronaut will take part in seven experiments from Canadian research teams. All of them deal with effects of living in a microgravity environment.

0: The U.S. ambassador to Greece has resigned at the request of the White House. President Donald Trump said he didn't like what he was reading about allegations against Kimberly Guilfoyle. Reports have suggested she accepted improper gifts and tried to sell her influence in the administration. Guilfoyle was engaged to Trump's son, Donald Jr., for years before becoming ambassador. She has denied the allegations and says she will fight to restore her reputation. The man convicted in the 1996 murder of rapper Tupac Shakur has been sentenced to 40 years to life in prison. Former gang leader Dwayne Davis said little in a Las Vegas courtroom before the decision was delivered, but the court heard emotional impact statements from Shakur's siblings. Griffin Yeager has some of what they said.
1: It was hard sitting, listening over and over and over again, describe how they hunted Tupac Amaru Shakur.
2: 3 decades after rapper Tupac Shakur was killed in Las Vegas, his family is still living with the loss. At the sentencing in front of the man convicted of his murder, his sister Setua and his brother Maurice addressed the court.
1: My younger cousin was in that car possession that night. None of these men in my family were the same again. For a long time, crippled my entire family emotionally and mentally.
2: Dwayne Davis was sentenced to 40 years to life in prison. The former gang leader was convicted of first-degree murder in August. He's the only person ever to be charged in connection with Shakur's killing.
3: Yo, I ain't got no friends. Yeah, I'ma do this track.
2: The rapper was only 25 when he was shot in a car on the Las Vegas Strip in 1996. He died 6 days later. Prosecutors argued Davis orchestrated the killing, but didn't pull the trigger himself. The key evidence? His own words. In interviews and a memoir published in 2019, Davis described being in a car and handing a gun to someone in the back seat where the shots were fired. He said it was retaliation after a fight between Shakur and Davis's nephew earlier that night. The defense attempted to challenge this, framing him as a liar who wanted to make money. When given the chance to speak, he was brief.
4: I'm good. I'm gonna appeal this case for sure.
2: This sentence brings a close to a case that stayed unresolved for decades.
5: Finally, the Shakur family has some closure in criminal justice.
2: For former federal prosecutor Nima Rahmani, the decision came as no surprise.
5: History will remember Davis as one of the world's dumbest criminals. He not only killed a rap and cultural icon, but bragged about it for decades.
6: It's just me against the world.
2: Shakur is one of hip-hop's most influential artists, but for the family, he was much more. His sister today calling him not only a provider and a protector, but a born icon. Griffin Yeager, CBC News, Toronto.
0: Tupac may have been dead for decades, but he was famously brought back to the stage 14 years ago as a hologram. Now, more advanced holographic technology is changing the live concert landscape, allowing fans to see performances previously thought impossible. Jeff Lagerquist has that story.
7: That's Sidhu Moosewala performing last Friday at Toronto's Scotiabank Arena, or rather, a holographic representation of him. The real Punjabi rap star, who had deep roots in Brampton, Ontario, was killed in 2022. According to Ticketmaster, the best seats in the house sold for nearly $2,000 each. It's the same story for the tour's next stop in Vancouver. Harry Singh traveled from California to Toronto for the show, paying $270 for his ticket. Waiting outside the show, he was optimistic.
8: They're saying it's going to look like it's completely real, but we'll find out.
7: Tech expert Carmi Levy believes the excitement started over 14 years ago with another famous dead rapper.
9: I don't think I'm the only one who watched that video of Tupac Shakur, you know, at, you know, Coachella, you know, what, in 2012. It almost felt like lightning had struck the entertainment and tech industries at the same time.
7: Levy says the quality has improved a lot since then. David Nussbaum says his company, Proto Hologram, is even taking the celebrity recreation experience off the stage.
10: I think bringing back the dead makes a lot of sense. We're working with Jack and Sharon Osbourne right now to bring back Ozzy, who passed us just about a year ago. But he's going to come back as an agentic AI avatar. But if you're Chinese and you ask that question in Chinese, he's going to answer you in Chinese.
7: Music journalist and historian Alan Cross predicts more digital-first performances are on the way.
11: Well, in the next 5 years, we're going to see a mass extinction event with all these rock and roll heroes and music heroes that we've known our entire lives. They're going to die. It's just because they're in their 80s, and it's just a matter of time. And secondly, we're raising a new generation of people who live digitally.
7: However, Cross admits hologram performances may be a tough sell.
11: Well, we're in the midst of trying to find that out with AI music. Mm-hmm. You know, there is no humanity. There is no authenticity there. The question is, are people going to listen to AI music? And so far, the answer is resounding no.
7: For those attending Musawala's concert in Toronto, they're just happy for the opportunity to see him again. Jeff Lagerquist, CBC News, Toronto.
0: And finally,
12: I like playing flute and nature and going to the flow. It's a really good feeling.
0: It's light, easy to carry, and in the case of Jun Takahashi, very well traveled. The flute of the BC resident has traveled with him to Cuba, Morocco, and remote rivers in Yukon. But on one of those trips up north back in 2021, Takahashi's canoe flipped. He scrambled to escape the frigid and fast-moving water, leaving his traveling flute to be swept away seemingly forever.
12: It maybe it goes to the already Bering Sea or like Alaskan bear wearing my down jacket or like playing my flute or something like that image I had. Like, whatever, you know. Okay.
0: I mean, stranger things have happened. 5 years later, Whitehorse resident Colin Abbott was tracking a moose near Kathleen River when he stumbled upon something else entirely.
13: I was walking through these openings, following moose tracks, and then looked over and saw just a patch of blue. I was like, oh, that's strange. There's no trails over here. So I went over and I'm like, whoa, it's a canoe barrel.
0: In the barrel, some clothes, gear, and the flute, still safely in its case. Abbott posted about it on social media, and the news made its way downriver to Takahashi, who recognized it immediately.
12: I have a good memory, so really, I'm happy to receive this message. Thank you, Colin, really.
13: Yeah, I'm happy to get it back to you.
0: The flute has now been handed to a friend of Takahashi's in Yukon, who will bring it with him to BC, kickstarting a journey to finally go home and be reunited with its owner on Salt Spring Island. Thanks for being with us. This has been Your World Tonight for Tuesday, October 13th. I'm Salima Shivji. Good night.

0: This is a CBC News update. It is mainly clear and 10 degrees at the CBC in Northwest Calgary at 6:28. Good evening, I'm Kenny Mason. Elections Alberta will not allow third-party advertisers to appoint scrutineers for the referendum. It says that's because of logistical concerns. Corey Morgan runs the pro-separation campaign Pathway to Independence.
1: If they think they can manage 600,000 mail-in ballots, they should be able to manage a few hundred scrutineers from third-party organizations. It's unfortunately going to add more to some of the mistrust people feel for the system, and that's unfortunate because I do believe that the system is secure, but allowing open scrutineers in it is part of what helps maintain that confidence is secure.
0: Elections Alberta will allow parties with official party status to have scrutineers. Both the NDP and UCP will have them. A fatality inquiry into the deadly Columbia ice field rollover of 2020 is concluded. A final report from a judge says a catastrophic brake failure was the leading cause of the crash. Three people were killed, another 14 severely injured when the Ice Explorer rolled down an embankment. The judge found that all brake systems on the bus failed and that a report from a driver calling for repairs days before the crash went ignored. He found the company's mechanics lacked training and their inspection protocols lacked oversight. In a statement, officials with the tour bus operator Brewster say in the wake of the tragedy, they continue to work to make their ice field operations safer for visitors. In the forecast for Calgary, partly cloudy overnight, a low of +2, sunny tomorrow, high of 18 degrees, Thursday, sunny and a high of 11 degrees.
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4: 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Allegations of sexual assault on Cornell's campus have struck a nerve around the world and launched a movement. We will hear from Jane Doe's lawyer about the change she's looking for coming up on The Current.
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5: Hello, I'm Dave Seglin, sitting in for Neil Cooksall.
6: Good evening, I'm Chris Howden. This is As It Happens.
5: Tonight, Anatomy of a Fall. Roller coasters are closed across the U.S. and Canada after a man is thrown to his death from a ride at an amusement park in Georgia. Our guest had just been on that coaster. He'll tell us what he saw from the ground.
6: Trading blows. Saudi Arabia strikes an oil facility in the Houthi-controlled capital of Yemen in retaliation for the multiple attacks on Riyadh's international airport, fueling the risk of a wider conflict.
5: Loaded questions. A linguistics professor has reviewed the questions Albertans will answer in the referendum, and she says they're substantially above the average person's reading level.
6: At a loss, charges laid against the man accused of Prince Edward Island's only unsolved murder have been dropped just weeks before the trial was set to begin after police reveal that key evidence has gone missing.
5: Just following its Martian orders, NASA's Perseverance rover breaks the record for the longest drive on another planet. A rover scientist shares the highlights of the trip so far.
6: And putting the board in insubordination, be careful of how dull you are. New research suggests extreme monotony can make people extremely aggressive, a conclusion that's been a yawn time coming. As It Happens, the Tuesday edition, radio that keeps a very close eye on the interest rates.

0: The Six Flags Amusement Park in Mableton, Georgia, is eerily quiet today. Yesterday afternoon, 42-year-old Hassan Jihad Ibn Karim was riding a roller coaster called Goliath when he was thrown from his seat and died. Six Flags has closed that ride and others like it out of what the company calls a, quote, abundance of caution, unquote. That includes rides at Canada's Wonderland in Vaughan, Ontario. And meanwhile, authorities are investigating what went wrong. Nick Mendenhall was visiting the Georgia Park with his son. From the ground, he saw what unfolded. We reached him today in Powder Springs, Georgia.
1: Nick, how are you and your son holding up after what happened?
2: We're good. I'm still processing. There's been a lot of phone calls and messages and texts of people that want to talk to me about everything. Mm-hmm. And so I'm trying to process it while talking through it. But I'm good. I am good. And my son is doing fine. I say he's doing fine. He didn't see what I saw. He was in line for another ride when it happened, so he did not physically see it. He was very upset at first, and understandably so, but I think he's doing okay. He's processing it in the best way he knows how to process it.
1: Have you ridden the Goliath before?
2: Yes, I probably 20 times in the last 8 weeks. We have passes, and we go often, and it's one of our favorite rides in the park. We actually had gotten off the ride about 10 minutes before the accident, 10 to 15 minutes before the accident happened.
1: You mentioned you have passes to Six Flags. Was there anything in particular that brought you and your son to the park yesterday?
2: Honestly, not at all. My son had asked me several times if I would take him to the park on Monday because he didn't have class. And I had told him, no, I didn't think so. I was working. And so I kind of surprised him. I started my work day a little bit early. And at about 1:30, I said, hey, bud, let's go to the park. And so he and I hopped in the car, and we're only about 25 minutes away. And so we got there, I guess, probably around 2. And I was working most of the time. I was on phone calls and working, and he and I were just hanging, but he was fine with me working. And so when everything happened, I was on a call with a coworker, and as I saw it all happen, and I said, hey, I got to get off the phone. A man just fell off the roller coaster.
1: Can you, you say you're processing. Can you tell us what you saw from your spot on the ground?
2: I can, and I want to try to word this in a way that's respectful and respectable. You know, I'm standing, I don't know, 30 or 40 feet away from the track probably. I think I was probably 50 to 100 feet from him. I mean, I was close enough that I knew that he was, you know, a middle-aged guy. I knew that it was not a kid. I knew that it was only one person. I knew all these details that I saw so many people saying just false things online. But the roller coaster car comes over a little hill that people were referring to as a bunny hop. And I know I get now why they call it that. But, you know, it's the basically the last one of the ride right before the ride ends. And as it went over that hill, I was standing as I was on a call. My son was in line to ride another ride that's right there at that spot. And I was standing in the walkway where the track goes over the walkway. And I was with intention watching that roller coaster. Again, it's one of my favorite rides in the park. And I was just watching the car as it came across the track. And I saw the man come up out of his seat. I mean, almost as if he were hovering because he's moving at the same speed as the car. And, you know, his hands are kind of out in front of him. And, you know, he almost in a diving motion went headfirst down into another car. And I was just praying, you know, God, let this man stay in that car. I knew it was the very end of the ride. And I'm thinking, man, if they can just hold on to him, maybe he's okay. And as the car coasted up the last little hill, it makes a hard left-hand turn into a straightaway where it breaks and then is the end of the ride. And as it made that turn, I saw him come out of the coaster altogether and fall. I could not see him land or anything like that. And quite frankly, I'm glad I didn't. And more than anything, I'm glad my son was in line for another ride and didn't physically see it happen.
1: Just horrific.
2: Very, very much.
1: What went through your mind as you're thinking you're just watching the ride and suddenly this person flies out?
2: Oh, man. I think I was trying to process 150 things at one time. You know, obviously there's an instant adrenaline rush I mean, I was shaking a little bit, but there was a park employee walking up the hill. I said something to the park employee, like, did you see what just happened? And they had no idea. I said, someone just fell out of Goliath. And as I'm saying that, I'm turning to go get my son and I'm holding my phone because I had been on a call. I called my wife, who was on her way to the park with the rest of with my other three kids and herself. They were going to come and spend the rest of the afternoon with us. I called my wife and I said, hey, someone just fell out of Goliath. You know, I'm just letting you know. I didn't want her to come to the park at that point. And so I grabbed my son and, you know, very calm. And no one's really panicking on the ground because I don't think very many people saw what happened. And the more I've thought about it and the more I've processed it, I'm not sure anyone else really saw it the way that I did.
1: Do you have any sense of what went wrong?
2: None. And I don't want to speculate. So many people were posting, you know, that it was the park employees not doing their job. And they were saying just things that were just, there's no way anyone could know. And we go so often, and I've never experienced a feeling of unsafe behavior from the employees. I've never thought that they weren't doing their job. I mean, most of these are high school kids and young adults that are, you know, working their jobs for the summer and seasonal. And we need to be worried about what they saw and what they experienced from a trauma perspective, not pointing fingers at them. You know, will it come out? I hope it comes out what the cause was. And man, I hope and pray that it was just a freak accident and it was no one's fault. Even if it was, man, to be pointing fingers and saying things like that, that those kids will probably hop on social media and they'll see, is just, it's so sensationalist. It's so just heartbreaking. And my prayers are with the family of the man that lost his life and the people that were on the cart that were both physically and psychologically traumatized because of the closeness of the event.
1: Nick, you've witnessed something traumatic. I hope you take the time to process, as you say. Thanks for speaking with us today.
2: Oh, thank you so much.
0: We reached Nick Mendenhall in Powder Springs, Georgia.

0: For more than 35 years, the murder of Prince Edward Island teacher Byron Carr went unsolved. Then, in 2024, a man was charged. His trial was set to begin about 6 weeks from now. But this morning, all charges were withdrawn. In a brief hearing, the prosecutor in the case informed the PEI Supreme Court that police had lost key evidence, including a knife found at the scene and a towel believed to have been used to strangle Mr. Carr. The accused, Todd Joseph Irving, had been released on bail this summer when prosecutors first revealed that evidence was lost, but a publication ban blocked reporting on that development. The victim, Byron Carr, was a gay man who was outed after his death. His brother, John Carr, talked to the CBC about the dropped charges.
1: Disappointment, mainly. We're very disappointed that this is not going through to the final conclusion, which we expected it would, but it won't be. And also a little bit of uncertainty as to what actually happened and why we're at the stage we're at now.
0: Sally Pitt covered the crime as a CBC and freelance journalist at the time and is currently writing a book on the story. We reached her in Stratford, PEI.
2: Sally, you heard Byron Carr's brother's reaction to this news. Is that what you're hearing from other islanders today?
3: Yeah, I think certainly disappointment and uncertainty and perhaps a lot of questions or frustrations in a lack of answers into what actually happened for this to fall apart in the way that it did.
2: What was that moment like in the courtroom when the Crown officially withdrew these 2024 charges against Mr. Irving?
3: Well, the people in the courtroom today who were there for the hearing had a heads up that this was happening. I think when I first heard the news that the charges were going to be stayed or withdrawn, I was totally shocked. I did not see this coming. And I think for islanders who are hearing the news today, they probably had similar reactions. The court hearing itself was fairly brief. It was, I don't know, between two, under 5 minutes long anyway. And the judge just accepted the fact that the Crown was withdrawing the charges and Mr. Irving was declared a free man.
2: This whole issue about the evidence going missing, this was known months ago. It came up at a bail hearing. Why did the Crown wait until now to drop the charges weeks away from a trial date?
3: We only have a little bit of information so far from the Crown and from the Charlottetown City Police. But from what I understand, there was a sense that there was a lot of circumstantial evidence and perhaps it would be enough to go forward with the trial. There would be enough evidence to present to a jury that they would have the information they needed to decide guilt or not guilty. When the Crown got this information at a bail hearing, which was covered by a publication ban, so the media could not report on it at the time, they asked for a review of the evidence. So a couple of key pieces were missing, it turns out. So the towel that was used to strangle the victim, Byron Carr, and also a knife that was used in the crime, neither of which, according to evidence that was presented in court, had the accused or then accused Todd Irving's DNA on it. But I guess it raised enough questions in the Crown's mind that they asked for a review of all the evidence that was there and the continuity of the keeping of that evidence, and that there was enough questions raised there that they felt there was not substantial evidence and information to go forward with the trial.
2: Has there been any explanation about how the police managed to lose key evidence in such a high-profile case?
3: The police are reviewing what happened, but we don't have a lot of answers at this point. Things were a lot different in 1988. DNA was in its infancy, and criminal investigations like this, certainly in Prince Edward Island, where you might have a murder a year, were few and far between. It was usually, the person was identified within a very short period of time and charges were laid. And so this was really PEI's only unsolved murder in recent times. And by recent, I mean decades and possibly as far back as murders were starting to be recorded on Prince Edward Island. So there was a lot of speculation as to what happened, a lot of rumors, but as far as facts as what happened, when it disappeared, how it disappeared, we don't know that as of yet.
2: Now, the formerly accused, Mr. Irving, spent 2 years locked up awaiting trial before he was bailed out. Could we see some kind of lawsuit from him over this?
3: There's always that potential. He did not give any comment on that today. The question was asked, but he just said he wanted to, at this point anyway, go on with his life, get a job, you know, spend time with his family and move forward from here.
2: You've reported on this case over the course of 3 decades now. What do you think the impact of this murder has been on PEI and the LGBTQ community in particular?
3: Well, at the time that it happened, 1988, Prince Edward Island and all of Canada, for that matter, was a very different time. Many in the gay community were in the closet. It was not a time when people had protections under the charter. So people could be beaten up and often were. They could be ostracized from their family and friends. They could lose their job. And so a lot of people were unable to live open lives in a way that reflected their true personality and their lifestyle, sadly. There was a handwritten note left at the murder scene. Someone wrote in a pen on the wall of Byron Carr's room, "I will kill again." And that really put a scare in the gay community that there was a serial killer on the loose and that perhaps someone might be targeting people in the gay community. And I know that people actually did leave Prince Edward Island after this happened in fear that it could happen to them.
2: On a personal level, with your experience covering this case for so long, do you hold out any hope that there could be justice for Byron Carr still to come? Could this still be solved?
3: Well, I'm kind of an optimist in that way. I always hope that, you know, perhaps someone who had some key information held back, thinking that they'd found the right person and that person would be brought to justice. And perhaps that person held back in going forward with that information to the police or to authorities. And perhaps that person might come forward now that the charges have been withdrawn in this case. So I live in hope, I guess. I think certainly it would provide a lot of answers to the family and to the community in general.
2: Sally, we'll leave it there. Thank you.
3: You're quite welcome.
0: Sally Pitt is a journalist who's working on a book about the murder of Byron Carr. We reached her in Stratford, Prince Edward Island.

0: far?
1: Oh, many different things. We've had sand and we've had boulders and steep slopes that are going up, steep slopes that are going down. And all of it has to be navigated by a robot.
0: And I understand a huge crater.
1: Well, we landed in a crater and we had to navigate around a smaller crater. And eventually we drove all the way out of the Jezero crater with about a 700 meter climb.
0: Given all this, any part of you surprised to see Perseverance break this distance record?
1: I'm not surprised we broke the distance record with Perseverance. It was a hope that we would be able to do this going way back to the original planning for the rover, that we would be able to do a very long distance drive. And I'm really pleased that we are able to get as far as we have so far.
0: So what specifically made it possible for Perseverance to make it farther than any previous rovers?
1: There are really two reasons why Perseverance is able to travel long distances. The first is it's very capable in terms of driving around obstacles, past obstacles, with relatively large wheels. But the thing that really enabled this record to happen, and especially for it to happen as fast as it did, is autonomous navigation. It has the ability to find the best route. And it's important to keep in mind that nobody is actually joysticking the rover. It's too far away. The travel time for radio signals would be way too long to allow that. So the rover has the ability to take images and process them and make up its own mind about how to make forward progress.
0: Now, Perseverance's main mission has been collecting samples of Martian rock. Can you remind our listeners, what are scientists hoping to find in there?
1: There are a whole set of questions that could be answered if samples are brought back to the Earth. And these are the central goal of the mission has been to collect samples. And the kinds of questions include, was there ever life on the surface of Mars? That's really the key question. Was there ever life on Mars? And this is something you can poke around the edges at with the instruments that are on board the rover. But if you really want to be able to answer the question in a way that is compelling, you need to actually have the full range of capabilities that exist in terrestrial labs.
0: So, any indications so far?
1: Perseverance was able to find rocks that have potential biosignatures in them. I'm going to be very careful how to define this. So potential biosignature is a feature of a rock that could have been produced by life, but wasn't necessarily produced by life. And on Earth, you would assume, yeah, probably was produced by life because we know that life is here. So Perseverance found rocks that have potential biosignatures in them that really motivate bringing the samples back to try to answer this question in Earth-based labs.
0: But you're not going so far as to say we found life on Mars.
1: I am not going so far as to say we found life on Mars. One needs to be very careful about a statement like that.
0: Do you think there is potential to find that conclusive evidence?
1: I think there's a lot of potential that life existed on Mars. And it's really remarkable. The area that Perseverance has been driving through for about the first 3 years of the mission, almost 4 years, was a lake and river system that was present on Mars about 3.7 billion years ago. And at that exact same time on Earth, life had already originated and spread around the planet in very similar kinds of environments. So it's not obvious why you would say life originated on Earth, but it didn't originate on Mars. And I think that's a really exciting thing because it gets at the question of, if you have a planet where life can originate, does it? Or does it take something very, very special to make it happen? It goes to the commonality of life that we can expect in the solar system and beyond.
0: So this distance record across the surface of Mars has garnered a lot of attention, but Why does it matter that Perseverance has made it this far?
1: With the central goal of collecting samples, the best way to do that is to see lots of different rocks. And lots of different rocks require you to drive long distances. And

0: it's important to understand that every rock that a geologist looks at on Earth or on Mars, every rock is a record of an environment that is no longer there. Some of those are habitable environments. They're like lakes and rivers. Some of them are lava flows. And if one wishes to collect a diversity of samples, driving across many different kinds of rocks and studying them, making discoveries about them, and then collecting them is the best way to make progress.
1: So how much farther will Perseverance go?
0: There, at the moment, is no indication that Perseverance is slowing down. Everything is working great. It has plenty of energy on board to last another decade. So I think the expectation is it will drive many kilometers more.
1: Ken, thanks so much for telling us about it, and congratulations.
0: Thank you. Thanks for having me.
1: We reached Ken Farley at the California Institute of Technology in Pasadena, where he's a professor of geochemistry.

Some weather we had today, eh? Like, in Toronto, it was really hot, but across the rest of the country, it wasn't too hot. Can you believe that? I know what you're going to ask. Chris, could you be specific about some of the temperatures, please? Great question. Well, buckle up for this information. In Regina, it was 10 degrees Celsius, but in Fredericton, it was 7 degrees. But in Calgary, it was 10 degrees. It reminds me of a dream I had where it was the same temperature in some places, but in other places the temperatures were slightly different or very different. I'll tell you about that dream now, including every single relevant detail, and even more irrelevant details. Are you seething with rage right now? Congratulations! We just did science together. It was a variation on the science recently done by Chinese researcher Heng Li. He showed one group of test subjects an ostensibly fascinating nature documentary. He showed another group a video of a man folding laundry for 25 minutes straight. And then he gave all the test subjects boxing gloves and sent them into a room with a punching bag. It turned out that the people who'd watched the mind-numbingly boring video of the laundry folding guy punched the bag more, punched it harder, and enjoyed punching it more than the people who had watched the interesting documentary. Not only that, but another study showed that people who watched a boring video were more likely to support war. The upshot is that extreme boredom makes us hungry for some kind of stimulation and makes us feel and crave aggression. So, you know, if you have to give a speech, be sure to inject some excitement, because if it doesn't get punched up, you might.

0: Iggy Pop with I'm Bored. We are going to take a short break now. When we return, we'll hear from a linguist who has a lot of questions about the questions on the Alberta referendum. And goodness gracious, a British Columbia man was set to break a record for biggest squash, but was shocked when his vegetable was reclassified as a pumpkin. Stay tuned. I'm Chris Howden.
1: And I'm Dave Seglitz.

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1: Hi, I'm Lauren McGinnis. Join us tomorrow morning on the Calgary Eye Opener. We'll have our energy columnist Al Salazar join us to talk about big swings and big values in the oil and gas markets, especially over the weekend. Plus, we'll convene our unconventional panel to talk about the referendum, the big vote, and we'll hear from some people who hit up those advanced polls early. That and more tomorrow on the Calgary Eye Opener.
2: 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Coming up in an hour, it's Ideas with Nala Ayed.
3: Alberta isn't the only place in the West with a separatist movement. The North American cross-border movement to build Cascadia. Coming up on Ideas.
4: This is CBC News. It is mainly clear and 10 degrees at the CBC in Northwest Calgary. It's 7 o'clock. Good evening, I'm Kenny Mason. It was a busy start to advance voting in the Alberta referendum. The CBC's Ted Henley has more.
5: We do definitely have some indicators that there's some increased interest in this event.
6: Maya Hanrahan is with Elections Alberta and says they are expecting a busy advance vote.
5: We saw a really large amount of interest in the special ballot.
6: Hanrahan says 652,000 special ballots were mailed out, and that could point to a high turnout at polls. In Calgary, one voting station CBC News visited had a lineup before doors opened. People across the province are marking an X on 10 different questions, ranging from constitutional issues to immigration to Alberta's place within Canada. Long lineups did not deter people CBC News chatted with.
7: These are important matters. It's important to us today. It's important to future generations.
8: I mean, that's the most fundamental right we have in the country is to express your opinion on the government.
9: If you don't vote, then how can you complain if the result isn't what you agree with?
6: Advance polls are open 9 a.m. to 8 p.m. through Saturday. Ted Henley, CBC News. Calgary.
10: Elections Alberta says third-party advertisers campaigning in the rec room cannot appoint scrutineers. CBC's Jennifer Keeler reports.
11: Elections Alberta spokesperson Maya Hanrahan says it's about logistics.
5: We have constraints when it comes to space.
11: Jason Levine is a third-party advertiser.
12: Because immediately the backlash online was high from people calling into question whether or not this will be a fair election.
11: He and several other pro-separation campaigners have written to Elections Alberta, asking them to allow scrutineers from one federalist group and one separatist group.
12: We understand their concerns as well, but limiting it down to one TPA from either side, I think, is a great compromise.
11: Federalist campaigner Bradley LaFortune had applied for 200 scrutineers.
13: It's a shame that we're not going to be able to have those scrutineers doing that work.
11: Scrutineers monitor the vote and the count on behalf of a party or candidate. Elections Alberta says only parties with official party status can appoint them. Both the UCP and NDP will have scrutineers present. Advance voting has begun and runs through Saturday. Referendum Day is October 19th. Jennifer Keeler, CBC News, Calgary.
10: The future of whether Alberta will remain a part of Canada has brought together two former premiers who once sparred during their political tenures. The CBC's Murnali Unchin has more on the forum organized by the Edmonton Chamber of Commerce.
14: Strangely, I agree 100% on this.
15: Former premiers Rachel Notley and Jason Kenney have joined forces to push Albertans to vote to remain in Canada. The ex-political rivals made their pitch to a hushed room of dozens of members of Edmonton's business community today. The forum comes days before Albertans vote on 10 questions in a referendum next week. Kenney says both him and Notley agree that separation could have catastrophic impacts.
16: We love this country. And darn it all, it deserves the benefit of the doubt, and no bad government, it should ever make us feel unwelcome in our country. We Albertans are the most Canadian province.
15: Chamber President Doug Griffith says he thinks a result of 80% of voters in favor of remaining in Canada could put the issue to bed once and for all. Murnali Unchin, CBC News, Edmonton.
10: A fatality inquiry into a deadly tour bus rollover in the Columbia Icefield 6 years ago has formally concluded. CBC's Wallace Snowden reports.
17: It was an afternoon in July of 2020 when an ice explorer carrying tourists across the icefield careened down an embankment. Three were killed, more than 14 others severely injured. Now a report from Judge Von Myers details a series of neglected inspections and mechanical failures.
7: He found the lead cause of the tragedy was a catastrophic brake failure. The vehicle was in neutral, not in gear as it should have been during the crash. That means its transmission locking brakes were never engaged, allowing it to speed out of control. An inspection after the crash revealed the standard brakes were also faulty. The judge also found that a driver's complaint about braking problems on the bus, reported just 5 days before the crash, went ignored by the tour bus operator. The inquiry calls on the company, Brewster, to make a series of changes to its inspections and training protocols. In a statement, company officials promised they'll continue to improve the safety of their operations while offering their condolences to the victims and everyone affected by the Icefield tragedy. Wallace Snowden, CBC News, Edmonton.
10: And in the forecast for Calgary, partly cloudy overnight with a low of +2. Tomorrow, sunny and a high of 18 degrees. Thursday, sunny and a high of 11 degrees. 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
18: Hello again and welcome back. I'm Dave Seglins.
19: And I'm Chris Howden. This is As It Happens, the Tuesday edition, part two.
18: Coming up, human interest story. Hundreds of scientists sign on a letter calling for an international authority on artificial intelligence. One of the authors tells us he thinks it's our best shot at keeping the machines at bay.
19: Bodies of evidence, researchers find that elephant carcasses boost the ecosystem in the areas where they died for years after their deaths.
18: And any Portland in a storm, a Republican super PAC spent tens of thousands on an attack ad slamming a Maine Democrat, but aired it in Portland, Oregon, instead of Portland, Maine. Stay tuned.
19: The international airport in Riyadh is still closed and airlines have suspended flights after attacks by Iran-backed Houthi rebels in Yemen. Over the weekend, those strikes killed about 13 people and injured some 300 others. Today, in retaliation, Saudi Arabia attacked oil facilities in western Sana'a, the Houthi-controlled capital of Yemen, and now the Houthis are promising further airstrikes in retaliation. Initially, when the U.S. and Israel started the war with Iran, the rebels stayed on the sidelines. But last month, they took control of the Bab al-Mandab Strait, a critical shipping route for oil and gas exports from the region. And this week's violence has many in the region fearful about what could come next. Dania Dhafer is the executive director of the Gulf International Forum. We reached her in Doha, Qatar.
18: Dania, earlier today, the Crown Prince of Saudi Arabia said the Houthis would face, quote, consequences for their attacks across his kingdom. Were you anticipating an attack of this scale by Saudi Arabia?
20: Yes, I was definitely anticipating an attack equal or more to the scale of the attack. You know, from the Saudi perspective, they wanted to ensure to establish a deterrence and to make sure that the consequences are high for any attacks on Saudi Arabia.
18: Now, the Houthis have attacked Riyadh's airport 4 times in the past week. How far do you think this is going to go? What's your sense of why this is escalating now?
20: Well, I think from the perspective of the Houthis, they find this as the opportune moment to escalate with Saudi Arabia. As you may be aware, Saudi Arabia and the Houthis have been at war before, and it started in 2015. They were under a truce the last couple of years leading up to the Iran-US-Israel war. The Houthis are part of Iranians' leverage in this broader war, and the Houthis find it mutually in their interest as well to escalate at this point. From their view, they think they have Saudi in a vulnerable situation, as all of the Gulf states have a difficult situation from this war, whether it's receiving missiles or drones or choke points being blocked, like the Strait of Hormuz, which has been a major issue for the Gulf states. And now, you know, Bab al-Mandab is strategically located within Yemen's vicinity, and having that card from the Houthi perspective gives the Houthis leverage to disrupt a second choke point. But this is a long-standing conflict that's re-emerging at a time in which the Houthis find it strategic to escalate.
18: What are the military capabilities of the Houthis and their objectives as they escalate against Saudi Arabia?
20: Well, it appears as if they have become a bit more sophisticated in their ability to achieve attacks within towards critical infrastructure in Saudi Arabia. And I think, you know, part of the equation is, a major part of the equation actually, is that the Iranians are providing the Houthis intelligence and technology to be able to be precise in targeting important infrastructures across Saudi Arabia.
18: How are the Houthis managing to get past missile defense? I mean, they're going after high security targets like the airports.
20: And this is a good question. It's not only a matter of simply intelligence and technology. What happens is they overwhelm the missile defense systems by sending in many drones and missiles at the same time. And this way they can surpass the defense systems. So that's also another way in which the Houthis and also the Iranians have been pursuing this asymmetric warfare strategy.
18: What kind of effect is this having on the day-to-day lives of civilians? Let's start with Saudi Arabia.
20: Well, I think what makes Saudi Arabia different than some of the other Gulf states, it's a much larger state. And so not necessarily if one part is hit, the rest of Saudi Arabia feels it or senses it, like, for example, in some of the smaller Gulf states. But at the same time, of course, you know, security has been rattled, travel has been disrupted. You know, we saw the worst civilian death toll in the last decade for Saudi Arabia. And so the matter is quite serious. You know, the Saudis and the people living in Saudi Arabia have generally experienced a very secure, stable environment. So, you know, and certainly there's a shock factor. But again, you know, as long as this is not something that's going to be ongoing, you know, I think it could, they could look past it.
18: How about for civilians in Yemen? We know that Saudi Arabia gave some advance warning to people in Sana'a to evacuate before strikes on oil facilities there. Any sense of what casualties may have occurred and how things are affecting people there?
20: I think the issue is when you look at it from the Houthi perspective, it's almost like they have a very high threshold for pain. I mean, at the expense of the poor Yemeni population. And so it's almost like they're not even a calculation in the Houthi strategy. And this isn't just in terms of Saudi Arabia. I mean, this is there was back and forth with the U.S. There's been back and forth with Israel. And so it just seems like the Houthis have a very interesting approach where, you know, civilian death tolls are not the most important variable.
18: The economics of this, I mean, the U.S. president has been tweeting or posting on Truth Social about the Houthis, calling them, you know, behaving very badly. He's also accusing them of deliberately trying to drive up oil prices ahead of the U.S. midterms. How vulnerable is the global economy and oil prices if this war escalates further?
20: And this is the absolute message behind this escalation. The Iranians are sending a message basically through the Houthis that, look, we can disrupt another choke point. We can instill instability in the oil prices globally. And this can be an economic disaster for the international economy. And that's obviously very concerning. And that's part of the reason why you see the Trump administration didn't join in when the Houthis escalated with the Saudis. Because I think the Trump administration doesn't want to have another hot war on their hands, in addition to the ongoing conflict in the Strait of Hormuz with Iran.
18: Dania, thank you.
20: Thank you very much for having me.
19: Dania Dafer is the executive director of the Gulf International Forum. She's in Doha, Qatar.

0: Next week's referendum will require Albertans to answer 10 questions that will decide the future of their province. Questions about the Constitution, immigration, and, of course, about whether Alberta should hold another binding referendum on whether to separate from Canada. Given the stakes, you'd assume that clarity at the ballot box would be paramount. But as advance voting stations open today before the big day next Monday, some people are asking questions about those 10 questions and whether voters might find them confusing. Carla Hudson-Cam is the head of the Linguistics Department at the University of British Columbia. We reached her in Vancouver.
1: Carla, if you were to describe the language in these 10 questions in a few clear and simple words, what words would you pick?
2: I think just one is good enough, and that's complicated.
1: Well, you're a professor. You have a PhD. What do you remember about the first time that you read through these 10 questions?
2: I had to sit there and really, really think about what they meant. This is not the kind of language that people encounter every day. We don't talk like this. If we're going to encounter sentences like this, it's going to be in written materials and in really sort of high level written materials. And it's the kind of stuff that most people don't read on a daily basis. I don't read this kind of stuff on a daily basis.
1: Well, let's encounter one of them. Here's an example. Question number 8. It is the longest of the 10, and it reads, and I'll take a breath here, "Do you support the government of Alberta working with the governments of other willing provinces to amend the Canadian Constitution to allow provinces to opt out of federal programs that intrude on provincial jurisdictions, such as health care, education, and social services, without a province losing any of the associated federal funding for its use in its social programs?" Now, there's a lot going on there, but what's at the heart of that question?
2: Do you support the government of Alberta? Let's see. I mean, I have to sit here and I can't do it from listening to you read the question out. There's too many things going on. I get lost as I'm listening to you. It's really about whether or not the government of Alberta or any provincial government should be able to opt out of federal programs where there are differences in jurisdiction without losing federal funding. So the sort of the associated federal funding for use in its social programs, like that's explanation. There's examples of the kinds of jurisdiction. Is that all of the jurisdiction? It's not clear. They're really the part about working with governments of other willing provinces. That is explaining the process to people. And so there's too much packed in here, I think, to make it easy to understand.
1: Well, these are complex issues. So, and it requires some context. I mean, what concerns you ultimately about packing all of that into a question?
2: I think, you know, some of it is people can support some of what's proposed, but not all of what's proposed within a specific question. And it could be asked in a way that is less complicated and I think still gets at the core. You know, I threw some of these questions into ChatGPT just to see what it could produce. And it actually produced questions that were clearer and easier for me to understand. But still, I mean, I'm not a constitutional lawyer. I can't say whether or not what ChatGPT produced is actually legally correct, but certainly easier to understand.
1: And this isn't to suggest at all that Albertans aren't smart and can't read, right?
2: Or no, not at all. So like I said before, you need to be exposed to language that is this complex and you get it in written materials. And we know that your ability to understand really complicated language like this is really associated with age. Younger people tend to be better than older people. People with higher levels of education are just exposed to more of this in their daily work and, you know, their education. And so they're going to have an easier time. And if you look at the population of Alberta, it's actually quite young and does really well on measures of university education. And so Alberta is a province where people would, you know, be better able to understand these sorts of questions. There's still a portion of the population that don't have the levels of education in Alberta and everywhere else to even begin to tackle some of these questions.
1: For those whose job it is to draft these questions, can you see that maybe they were trying to be clearer in the way they expressed them? They provided all that detail as a service?
2: I suspect that that was actually what's going on. I think some people look at this and think, oh, they're just trying to confuse us and make it really hard for us to understand so that we just sort of vote on the basis of what we're being told by other people. But, you know, I really think it's they're really trying to lay out with clarity what sort of the preconditions are, what the assumptions are, to make it, you know, to make it clearer to people what they are and actually are not voting on. That doesn't mean that that's what people understand when they're reading these questions, but it really does seem like this is an attempt at clarity from my perspective.
1: So clarity, scale of 1 to 10?
2: A 1. Can I go lower? Yeah.
1: We reached out to the office of Alberta's Premier, Danielle Smith, and a spokesperson sent us a statement, and I'm quoting here, we encourage Albertans to visit albertareferendum2026.ca, where they can view the 10 ballot questions and access information on these important issues to inform their vote, unquote. Do you think it's too much to ask that Albertans who want more clarity should be doing the research, going online ahead of time?
2: I mean, these are 10 very important questions with a lot of implications for Alberta and the rest of the country. And, you know, asking people to do some work as they're thinking about how they're going to vote, I think in general, when you're asking people to vote, that's not a bad thing. Not everybody is going to hear that message before they head into the ballot box. And so that's going to make it more complicated, you know, when they actually face these questions in front of them. But, you know, I think it's a really good recommendation that they're providing for people. Go look at the questions and really think about what they're asking.
1: So for a voter who gets into that box, looks at the ballot, sees its complexity, what advice would you have for them in that situation?
2: I'm the kind of person that if I don't know what I'm voting on, sometimes I just won't. You know, if there's questions here that they understand and that they have, you know, strong opinions on, and other ones that they don't, maybe take a pass on the ones you can't understand. And there's no shame in that.
1: Fair enough. Carla, nice to meet you on the radio.
2: You too. Thank you very much.
1: Bye now.
0: Carla Hudson-Cam is the head of the Linguistics Department at the University of British Columbia. We reached her in Vancouver.

0: Rules are rules, and in some competitions, they can mean the difference between winning and losing. Jeffrey Warner of Ontario knows that all too well. As we told you yesterday, rules determined that his giant pumpkin couldn't win a giant pumpkin contest because it had a small, rotten spot in it, a verdict that Mr. Warner accepted.
1: I'm bummed, but at the same time, I fully understand the rules have to be followed, because what if it was the winner at the time and it wasn't actually proper in their competition?
0: So Mr. Warner's giant pumpkin was disqualified without debate, but that's not true of Jess Palche's giant squash. Mr. Palche is the co-organizer of British Columbia's Giant Pumpkin Championship, or the BCGPC. He believes his enormous squash could be the heaviest ever in BC, but the competition has ruled that it is not, a ruling that has caused some controversy.
2: My goal this year was to break the BC squash record, okay, which was 1,066 pounds. And I specifically grew last year a smaller squash for the seed genetics. So I crossed two champion squash, yeah, that I thought would produce a really great set of new genetics, right? So planted that. Beautiful plant. Took a picture of it almost every single day from the time I germinated it, and it was green all the way through.
3: Yeah.
2: Towards right before the competition, there started to be a little cream variant in the color of the fruit, and the GPC states that a giant squash has to be either blue, green, or gray. It can have no other color variants in it. Started getting a little worried because there were some people that were commenting on the picture saying it might be deemed a pumpkin. Well, sure enough, we get to the competition, and the judges did deem it a pumpkin.
3: But isn't, squash, isn't a pumpkin a squash?
2: The rules are, like, pumpkin's always orange, right?
3: Yeah.
2: But if there's any variant in this blue, green, or gray thing for the squash, it automatically boots it into the pumpkin category.
3: Okay.
2: So Steve Reed, who won, yeah, and broke the BC record at 1149, he grew my seed. He had bought some other squash seeds that he failed to germinate.
3: Yeah.
2: So he said, hey, I'm going to try your seed. So I sent him my seeds. He germinated them. He grew his, for some reason, went avocado green. It was dark green.
3: Yeah.
2: And mine went this light green with a little bit of cream on it. Mine was deemed a pumpkin. His was deemed a squash. He breaks the record at 1149. Mine weighed 1298.
3: But yours was no longer considered to be a squash.
2: Correct, yeah. So my biggest pumpkin, by accident, is 1298.
3: But the seed, did the seeds come from the same source then?
2: Yeah, it was the seed that I created.
3: I think I would be fighting this one.
2: It's so funny. I work in a law firm as my day job, and everyone there is, can you appeal it? Can you appeal it? Luckily enough, one of the high-level ranking members in the GPC, he was in the crowd. He was at our competition. So we brought him out and said, you're an objective party. You don't have a fruit in the competition. You make the call. So he made the call. And I respect the decision. You know, they have to follow the rules.
3: Right.
2: But it did trigger me to say, I'm going to be back next year with a bigger squash.
0: Gardener Jess Palche speaking to Stephen Quinn, host of The Early Edition in Vancouver yesterday.

0: Today, Canadian astronaut Joshua Kutrick took a very long-distance call.
1: Canadian Space Agency, this is Mission Control Houston. 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
0: Mr. Kutrick spoke to journalists from aboard the International Space Station. He, of course, is one of four astronauts taking part in a NASA and SpaceX mission that launched earlier this month. And if all goes according to plan, he'll be calling the ISS home for the next 6 months. They'll be conducting a wide range of scientific experiments on various subjects up there, from the health effects of microgravity to space gardening. Joshua Kutrick told reporters what his first journey to space has been like.
2: The first 3 minutes of flight are exhilarating, spectacular, powerful, violent. We accelerate so quickly. We're through the speed of sound in the first minute, cap out at, I think it was about 8 kilometers a second. So a lot of energy. And when you're riding it, you feel all of that. Your mind is alive trying to bring in all these new experiences and feelings and sensations, things you've trained for but never really felt for real until the first flight. But ultimately, it's really fun. When the procedures are done and all the checks are done and you unclip that seatbelt and you awkwardly limber up and look out the window and see the Earth spinning below you, your mind doesn't know what to do. It kind of tilts on its side and you need to take a break and just take it all in. And it makes you look at the world differently. You don't see all the countries and all the problems and all the challenges. You just see this little bit of perfection that we should really, really be trying to protect. But the biggest challenge for me was physiological. I mean, just adapting to this environment. Microgravity is so different. You have to sort of learn to do everything again, almost like you're a child. How you eat, how you move around, how you sleep. What do you do with your neck when you're sleeping? What do you do with your hands? It's like you're 2 or 3 years old again, learning to do the most simple things in life. It can be very frustrating, but when you take a step back and look out the window and sort of laugh at yourself, it's also very fun, very satisfying. And again, just leaves you feeling so lucky to be here doing this mission.
0: Joshua Kutrick is an astronaut with the Canadian Space Agency. He spoke to reporters today from aboard the International Space Station.

0: An NDP member of parliament says recent white nationalist demonstrations in BC are a dangerous escalation of anti-Indigenous racism. And now Leah Gazan has introduced a private member's bill that would criminalize residential school denialism. The Winnipeg Centre MP is calling for an emergency debate in the House of Commons on her proposal to make it illegal to promote hatred against Indigenous people by denying, justifying, or downplaying the harms of residential schools. The CBC's Marcy Marcuse asked Manitoba Premier Wab Kanu about that idea.
1: You know, I have a lot of respect for MP Gazan, but I don't think we can criminalize this. I think we have to just do the continued work of educating people and trying to combat misinformation.
0: The CBC's Karen Pauls asked MP Leah Gazan what she thought of the Premier's reaction.
2: You know, I'm not going to make this personal. He's not the only one in the past week that has shared that opinion. But I think for me, as somebody who's spoken to thousands of survivors, that as a legislator would like to honor the obligations that came out of Kimberly Murray's report, who was responsible for leading the final report for missing and disappeared children in unmarked graves, that I have an obligation. I bared witness to the stories of survivors. I have an obligation, therefore, to respond with action. Remember, the TRC wasn't calls to recommendations. It was calls to action. And this is my way of heeding the calls of survivors. I will continue to do that, and I will continue to push for the criminalization of residential school denialism. And then to say with that, we've been trying to educate for a long time. Some people don't want to be educated. And why is this onus being placed on survivors, communities, and families to have to deal with violent extremists? Education, absolutely. You know, with Holocaust history, education is in the curriculum now. Bravo. We now in Manitoba, they have also included Islamophobia. Bravo. We have the teaching, in fact, of residential school, which is mandatory for all students to take, but also mandatory for any teacher that enters the school. I used to teach that course. Bravo. But it doesn't need to be an either or. And for extreme cases of people that are using positions of power to write publications, spread mass dissemination, that needs to be criminalized.
0: Winnipeg NDP MP Leah Gazan speaking with the CBC's Karen Pauls about her continued push to criminalize residential school denialism.

0: David Lee thinks it's time for artificial intelligence to get some adult supervision. Professor Lee teaches both computer engineering and law at the University of Toronto. He and a pair of colleagues are behind a public letter published today that calls for the creation of an international body that would set standards for the safe development of AI and investigate when AI agents go rogue. At last count, more than 400 scientists had added their names to the proposal. We reached David Lee in Munich.
1: Professor Lee, who are you hoping to reach with this letter?
2: We're hoping to reach stakeholders in this area. So we're talking policymakers, we're talking the general public, and we're talking organizations who are building AI models or using AI. So it's really everybody.
1: Now, in September, the U.S. President Donald Trump gathered a group of AI billionaires. He came out of that saying he'd, quote, never stifle the growth of a technology that will be bigger than the Industrial Revolution, unquote. Instead, they all, I guess, agreed to self-regulate. Why don't you think that will work?
2: Well, you know, self-regulation, the thing is, it has to come from a source that you feel like everybody can trust. And I'm not saying that there's a lack of trust here, but I do think that if you have an independent body that can say what is really going on, and they don't have a vested interest in making profits or selling a product, that will make it more trustworthy.
1: So how do you imagine this international AI agency kind of body would work?
2: Well, I think one of the things that has been thrown out is something like the FAA. And while the FAA isn't, it's not necessarily the exact right model, it has a sense that it's authoritative and it's impartial and it provides information so that we can get safety. And I think that's what we really want. You know, if we really want AI to be used broadly, that people have to trust it and they have to trust whoever's making the models and really understand that, you know, safety is the heart of what they're doing.
1: Well, speaking of safety, how concerned are you that AI, as it's currently being developed without regulation, is at risk of going rogue against humanity?
2: I think there's many scenarios where AI can cause a lot of harm. And whether that's from AI going rogue or misuse of AI by individuals or even accidental harm, I think the end result is all something that we don't want. So we have to take measures to prevent harm by these very powerful systems, no matter how that harm arises.
1: So what would your proposed new agency do to prevent those harms?
2: One is that it has to take and get information about accidents and incidents where AI does something and causes harm and causes damage. It has to review that and make sure that the information is balanced and truthful, and then disseminate that to researchers, to the public, to organizations deploying and organizations generating and creating AI so that they can all take that information and improve their practices and thus improve safety for everybody. I don't think it can fall on one or even a small set of organizations to do this. I think everybody has to be involved.
1: What do you think would motivate the AI companies to participate and become reporting to an outside agency?
2: Well, I think ultimately, if they want their products to be broadly used, the products not only have to be powerful, but they have to be trustworthy. I don't mean that the products aren't necessarily have to be malicious. I think they have to be trustworthy in the sense that they behave in ways that we expect, and we can understand their behavior and predict what they're going to do if we ask them to do something. And I think the incidents have shown that that's not the case. And I'm sure they're working very hard to improve that. But I think having greater information sharing, not just among AI companies, but among people who will use AI, organizations that will deploy AI systems, is necessary so that we can all understand how to use these tools.
1: What role could this agency play in preventing malicious use of AI?
2: I think there's two potential scenarios here. One is use by a non-malicious actor that causes unintentional harm. And then, as you mentioned, there's also malicious use of actors. I think while harm happens in both cases, there will be far more, I hope, use of AI by benign or good actors, but there's unintentional harm. And I think this agency has a bigger role to play in that case. I think for the case where we have intentional harm by bad actors, we'd certainly have to improve our protections against that. But in some sense, we've always dealt with bad actors. Maybe they have better tools now, but I think we also have tools to improve our cybersecurity. I'm much more concerned about the unintentional harm, because there will be much more use of AI by actors who don't intend to cause harm, but do it accidentally.
1: I guess another big concern we hear about regulation of AI's development seems to be that it could allow China to dominate the technology. What do you say to Anthropic CEO Dario Amodei, who's warned that a, quote, Chinese lead in AI would pose a grave danger for the United States and the world?
2: I think that ultimately ensuring that AI is deployed safely and doesn't harm humanity is everybody's problem. And again, it's not just AI going rogue, but I think also there are scenarios where AI does not attain its own goals, but just misunderstands the goals that are given to it by humans and ends up causing harm. And I mean, I think this is exactly what happened with the OpenAI Hugging Face incident, at least as reported by OpenAI, is that they gave their AI agents a goal. It misunderstood that goal and went off and did something related, but was not what they intended. That's what we really need to deal with.
1: Now, you sit on Prime Minister Carney's Safe and Secure AI Advisory Group. How would you describe Canada's AI safety efforts so far?
2: I think we've made some good efforts. So we have a Canadian AI Safety Institute. I think there's still a lot more to do. And I'm confident that Prime Minister Carney and Minister Solomon will find the way to continue to support these efforts and ensure that we can deploy AI safely within Canada.
1: Professor Lee, we'll leave it there. Thank you.
2: Thank you very much.
0: David Lee is a professor of computer engineering and law and the director of the University of Toronto's Schwartz-Riesman Institute for Technology and Society. We reached him in Munich.

0: No one who's followed Navi Pillay's long career prosecuting war crimes and shaping international law was surprised that she won the Nobel Peace Prize last week. Ms. Pillay defended anti-apartheid activists in South Africa, including Nelson Mandela, served as the United Nations High Commissioner for Human Rights, and was a judge on the International Criminal Court. The Nobel Committee called her, quote, one of the great defenders of international legal principles, unquote. So as I said, her many admirers were not surprised, but as it turns out, Navi Pillay was.
1: I had absolutely no idea, and all the people I move around with had no idea at all. We were all at the conference of the Nuremberg Principles Academy. Until recently, I was the chair of that advisory committee, still a member. And we were all in courtroom 600, strangely, where the Nazi trials were held, busy listening to panels of researchers, investigators on how to expand our work. So I was totally immersed in that when the director, Christoph Seffeling, asked me to step out of the room, and I saw emotion on his face, and he and his assistant were saying, well, you tell her. And you can imagine how I reacted, because I thought some disaster must have happened to my children. And after that, they said, would you please sit down? We have something to tell you. Oh, my heart chilled at that moment. I think I would have cried thinking it's the worst news. And then he says he has good news. So why was I truly surprised? It's not because I don't think that our work, the work I have done, merits recognition. It's because, A, the Nobel Committee is not accustomed to awarding these two women. It looks like they've awarded more than 100 over the years, or more than 100, but only 20 women. So I'm the 21st. So that's one area of surprise. The other is that finally they looked at the human rights world, they looked at international justice, because we are very much in touch with people on the ground. That's the call. There isn't a person on the ground who has suffered through conflict who doesn't want justice, accountability, and reparations to be prioritized.
2: U.S. President Donald Trump, when he got wind of your nomination, he said he'd never heard of you. I'm just quoting him, and called this year's decision disgraceful and embarrassing. What would you say to him, given a chance?
1: When we suffered under apartheid, those were immoral laws. They institutionalized racism. Where could we go for relief? And I yearned for a better system of law based on values. Now we have our constitution. But internationally, where countries don't have access to this kind of justice for very serious crimes, genocide, crimes against humanity, and war crimes, they now have an institution that's the International Criminal Court to seek justice. I think that President Trump's legal advisors should make him aware of the importance of the ICC.
0: Newly minted Nobel Peace Prize laureate Navi Pillay speaking with the BBC's Wahiga Mwara.

0: Elephants are gigantic, majestic animals. Anyone who's been close to one will tell you they leave an impression. And new research suggests they leave an enormous impression in death as well as in life. In a study published in the journal Proceedings of the National Academy of Sciences, researchers suggest that elephants in South Africa's Kruger National Park profoundly shape the local ecosystems where they die, and for years afterwards. Courtney Reed is an ecologist at Princeton University who co-authored the study. We reached her in Princeton, New Jersey. Courtney, you were studying live elephants when you turned to this study. What made you want to look into what happens after they die?
1: Yeah, well, elephants are often considered ecosystem engineers, which means that they're known for changing the landscape around them in ways that really impact other parts of the ecosystem. And so that's what I had been studying for a long time. But what we didn't know was whether those impacts that are so significant when they're alive could actually continue after they die. And especially because their bodies contain so many nutrients, tons of carbon and nitrogen and phosphorus, we wanted to understand if the nutrients from those carcasses could actually continue to play a role in the ecosystem.
0: When you're coming upon a site, describe for us what you're seeing.
1: At the fresh carcass sites, you're seeing a carcass, but you're also seeing the activity of all the animals who have been around that carcass. So we've seen lions at carcass sites, hyenas, vultures. If you come a little later, you'll often find feathers and footprints. But that carcass actually pretty quickly gets consumed. It's a pretty scavenger-heavy system. So even after that meat has been consumed, you can often still find bones that are bleaching in the sun. And then kind of down the road, you'll find these really large bare impact zones. It's a great system to work in, partly because it's just a huge park, very well maintained, but also because the rangers there keep a record of every elephant that dies in the park. And so they're able to provide us with those GPS coordinates. And so we would travel out to those locations, look for sites where elephants had died, which are really fresh sites we could find pretty easily by the presence of the elephant carcass or remaining bones. There'd be vulture feathers and lion footprints and all sorts of fun things like that. But at older carcass sites, they were still often visible because there'd be a really large bare area, just because the presence of the elephant kind of landing on that carcass site and then decomposing there would often kill off all the plant biomass. So we'd find these really large impact zones, sometimes even years after the elephant's death.
0: So help me understand that. How does, if it's nutrient rich, why is it leaving the spot bare? One would think it would be fertilizing, for instance.
1: Yeah, that's a great question. So actually both those things are happening just at different time scales, right? It's a huge pulse of nutrients, but too much of a good thing isn't always a good thing, right? So you have this huge pulse of nitrogen, often in the form of ammonium, which at really high concentrations can actually be really toxic to plants. You have kind of a long time where some of that ammonium dissipates, some of it is being converted to nitrate by bacteria, and that makes it much more available to plants in a form that they can use more readily. And so you have all of these below ground processes that have to occur before plants are really able to start reestablishing in these really nutrient-rich soils.
0: So it takes a while. What's happening in the physical space and what's happening with local wildlife around these areas?
1: It's really cool to see. So we set up motion captured cameras at these carcass sites. And what we saw is that over time, as plant biomass starts to come back, those plants are really rich in nitrogen. And herbivores want nitrogen, right? That's their protein source. So you have these really great nitrogen-rich grasses that are starting to repopulate at these sites. And then you have herbivores like zebra and buffalo and rhinos who are all coming in and they're selectively chewing on these nitrogen-rich grasses at the carcass sites. And so you actually get this burst of herbivore activity that continues for years after the elephants died.
0: Well, just how long can it affect an area?

0: A lot of people may be familiar with whale falls in the deep ocean, where when whales die, they'll sink kind of really deeply into the deep ocean and create these hot spots of biodiversity where you get all sorts of like unique species using those nutrients who really like specialize on those carcass sites. I think one thing that's really interesting that we found in this study that differs from whale sites is that in the deep ocean, you get these hot spots of biodiversity where whales have died. But in the African savanna systems, we found that even though all this like microbial and herbivore activity was elevated, the biodiversity was actually suppressed. So you get lower microbial biodiversity and lower plant biodiversity, which is in pretty stark contrast to what happens in marine systems.
1: How has this research changed how you view elephants?
0: I think it's really made me consider that the impacts that an organism can have are not just the ones that we see while it's alive, right? We were so familiar with the ways that elephants contribute to ecosystems while they're alive, but it was really cool to think about how those legacies can last for years and maybe even decades after they've died and how they really continue to contribute.
1: Courtney, thanks so much for telling us about your research.
0: Absolutely. Thank you.
1: Courtney Reed co-authored a new study about how elephant carcasses shape local ecosystems. She's in Princeton, New Jersey.

0: The Republican super PAC defending Main Street certainly nailed the recipe for an attack ad. Start with a suspenseful, unsolved mysteries-inspired soundtrack.
1: It's tough to make a living when you pay so much in taxes.
0: Mix in a derogatory rhyming nickname.
1: And Taxon Troy Jackson made it that way.
0: And finish off with the obligatory sped-up disclaimer.
2: Defending Main Street PAC is responsible for the content of this advertising.
0: Beautiful. No notes. Actually, one minor note. You placed a good ad, but you added it in the wrong place. You see, the PAC's ad-buying vendor placed the ads as directed in Portland, but unfortunately not Portland, Maine, where Democratic Senate candidate Taxon Troy Jackson is running. No, the ads went out to voters on the other side of the country, in Portland, Oregon. Mr. Jackson's campaign has seized on the mistake, putting out a statement saying the GOP is, quote, so out of touch with Maine they apparently can't find it on a map, unquote. And it's not the first time that a Republican leader has needed a geography lesson. Back in 2020, Donald Trump tweeted congratulations to the Super Bowl-winning Kansas City Chiefs and the, quote, great state of Kansas. That particular Kansas City is, of course, in Missouri. At the time, Karoloff spoke to a longtime bartender in Kansas City, Jen Tosato, and here's part of that interview from our archives.
3: Working at a bar, you get so many people from all around the country. And I mean, I see where that's, you know, an easy assumption to make. It's right there in the name. But yeah, we have, you know, traveling bands that come through and they're like, thank you, Kansas. And we're like, boo.
4: But don't they know they're in Missouri when they say that?
3: Some of them truly do not, actually. And I'm like, come on.
4: Okay, it's one thing to get that confused. You're in a bar and you're a band and you've been on the road for like months or something. But we're talking about the president of the United States.
3: President of the United States. Here's the thing. If you're going to pretend to care about who won the Super Bowl, you should probably do enough research to know where they're from.
4: What did you think when you read that? You heard about it.
3: I mean, I was immediately like bristled, you know, my feathers went up because, I mean, let's be clear, I don't like the guy anyway. But, you know, Missouri has in the last 10 years done such amazing things in sports. I mean, look at the Cardinals, look at the Royals, and now the Chiefs. And it's like, we've worked hard to build up this reputation. Don't go giving it to another state. They've got KU. Let them ride KU. Chiefs are ours.
4: But, you know, I mean, there's Fox News, one of their hosts said today that it was no big deal, that it's like when people call them the New York Giants and they're in New Jersey, he said it's like, you know, it's not, it's a natural mistake.

0: mistake. I mean, it's not a big, no biggie. What do you say to that?
1: I say, you know what? If Obama had said it, the Republicans would be super up in arms and Fox News would have been crucifying him. And they know it. Again, it's different if you're some Joe Schmo that's just coming to visit. Yeah, I could totally understand that. But when you're the president of the United States, come on. But then again, I'm like, why should I have expected any more?
0: But there are two Kansas cities, right? Maybe just explain this to people.
1: There are. So Kansas City straddles the state line between Missouri and Kansas. But the two sides of Kansas City are really different. Kansas is definitely a more industrial side of the state, which is super awesome. But the Missouri side is where you're going to find like downtown and like the drinking district and the super cool artsy districts. It's just Kansas City, Missouri has definitely developed more than KCK has, but KCK has its place too. Like I said, it's very much that industrial side. But yeah, there's an old joke and it said with a lot of love that nobody would ever admit they're from Kansas City, Kansas.
2: From 2020, that was Carol Off speaking to bartender Jen Tosato in Kansas City, Missouri, from our archives. Now here's Donovan Woods with Portland, Maine.

0: This is Donovan Woods with Portland, Maine, and that will take us out for As It Happens on this Tuesday, October 13th.
1: As It Happens, we'll be back again tomorrow. I'm Dave Seglins. Enjoy your evening.
0: And I'm Chris Howden. Good night.

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1: Stacey Tookie is a celebrated Canadian choreographer and dancer who's worked with legends like Bette Midler and Celine Dion. 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
4: From CBC News, The World This Hour, I'm Gina Louise Phillips. We begin with news from Rome. Pope Leo has lung cancer. The Vatican says doctors have removed a cancerous mass from the pontiff's lung during surgery today. Megan Williams has details on the diagnosis and the next steps.
5: Pope Leo arriving at Rome's Gemelli Hospital Tuesday afternoon, briefly greeting well-wishers before heading inside for surgery. The Vatican says tests during surgery confirmed the 71-year-old Pope had an adenocarcinoma, the most common type of lung cancer. Surgeons at Rome's Gemelli Hospital removed a lower lobe of Leo's right lung. A Vatican spokesperson saying doctors are confident they removed all the cancer. The operation, which used camera assistance, lasted about 90 minutes, and the Vatican says there were no complications. Leo woke normally from the anesthetic and is back in his hospital room. Doctors will now examine the tissue to determine whether surgery alone was enough or whether further cancer treatment is needed. The Vatican has cleared Leo's public schedule for the next week as he recovers. Megan Williams, CBC News, the Vatican.
4: The man convicted in the 1996 murder of rapper Tupac Shakur has been sentenced to 40 years to life in prison. Former gang leader Dwayne Davis said little in a Las Vegas courtroom before the decision was delivered, but the court heard emotional impact statements from Shakur's siblings. Griffin Yeager has more.
6: Listening over and over and over again, describe how they hunted Tupac Amaru Shakur.
7: 3 decades after rapper Tupac Shakur was killed in Las Vegas, his family is still living with the loss. At the sentencing in front of the man convicted of his murder, his sister Setua and his brother Maurice addressed the court.
6: None of these men in my family were the same again.
7: Dwayne Davis was sentenced to 40 years to life in prison. The former gang leader was convicted of first-degree murder in August.
8: Oh, I ain't got no friends. Yeah, I'ma do this track.
7: The rapper was only 25 when he was shot in a car on the Las Vegas Strip in 1996. He died 6 days later. One of hip-hop's most influential artists. But for the family, he was much more. His sister calling him not only a provider and a protector, but a born icon. Griffin Yeager, CBC News, Toronto.
4: Police in Ontario are warning parents about a network of online predators known as The Calm. Authorities say the group uses grooming, manipulation, and intimidation to pressure children, some as young as 8 years old, into harmful or even criminal activities. Aaron Collins explains.
9: What exactly is The Calm?
10: In this video, Durham Regional Police asking a question many parents have too.
11: The Calm is an online network of predators who target children and teens.
10: That network accused of using social media and gaming sites like Roblox and Minecraft to coerce kids into harming themselves or committing crimes. Durham police say The Calm was involved in a swatting incident that shut down a high school in Oshawa after a fake 911 call. The FBI and United Nations have also recently issued warnings about the group. Amarnath Amarsingham is an expert in online extremism at Queen's University.
12: You're dealing with very young children, and I think it's kind of a call to schools and parents and social workers to kind of pay attention.
10: Authorities say parents should watch which apps their kids are using online and look for any changes in their behavior in the real world. Aaron Collins, CBC News, Toronto.
4: Advance polls are now open in Alberta's referendum. There are 10 questions, 9 of them focusing on the Constitution and immigration. But the big one is asking voters whether they want to stay in Canada or hold a second binding vote on exiting Confederation. The main vote happens next Monday. And that is the world this hour. For more news, head to cbcnews.ca. For CBC News, I'm Gina Louise Phillips.
13: Taking a look at the weather forecast. In Calgary, partly cloudy overnight with a low of +2. On Wednesday, sunny, high of 18 degrees. Thursday, sunny, high of 11. In Lethbridge, a few clouds overnight with a low of +1, with the temperature rising to 6 by morning. On Wednesday, a mix of sun and cloud becoming sunny near noon, a high of 18. Thursday, sunny, a high of 12. In Medicine Hat, a few clouds overnight, a low of 0. A mix of sun and cloud on Wednesday becoming sunny near noon, a high of 18. Thursday, sunny and a high of 12 degrees. 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
14: 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I'm Nala Ayed.
15: Are you aware of the Cascadian movement?
16: The political movement, yes, yeah, certainly, with the flag and the emphasis on the West Coast, and as a secessionist movement, I suppose.
17: Sounds intriguing. I guess they'd have to take the Canadian dollar. That might not make them so happy.
18: But a lot of values are more in common with Toronto. But our kind of our atmosphere, our vibe is a little more in common with Seattle.
14: There's a place on the west coast of North America.
19: I often heard that they felt more like each other than they did like their national counterparts from other regions.
14: Its independence movement is slightly different from Alberta's or Quebec's. Or maybe it's not an independence movement at all, really.
19: They referred to themselves with some sort of understood title that unified that region.
14: The place is Cascadia.
20: The idea of Cascadia has never really fully gone out of style. It's always kind of lingered.
14: Often described in stereotypes, a land of coffee, umbrellas, and plaid.
20: Ecology and culture layered on top of one another.
14: But beneath the surface is a story about identity, geography, and how the two collide.
19: What gets really interesting and complicated is just how layered our identities really are.
14: As part of our series on separatist movements, Ideas producer Matthew Lazen-Ryder looks at the idea behind Cascadia, what makes a nation, and how where we are can shape who we are. Hello, Matthew. How are things in Vancouver?
21: Hi, Nala. It's surprisingly not raining. It's a beautiful day and feeling good.
14: Surprising there's no rain. Matthew, I've heard you talk about Cascadia for probably the better part of a couple of years.
21: Mm-hmm.
14: And here we are. What is Cascadia?
21: Well, what isn't Cascadia? So there are multiple answers to the question of what is Cascadia. And the simplest one is it's a geographic region that maybe could be its own political region. So it's British Columbia and Washington State and Oregon and maybe Idaho and maybe Alaska and maybe Northern California. And maybe they should all break away from Canada and the United States and make their own shiny new country.
14: That's shocking.
21: Right? Isn't it? It's often treated like a provocative or frivolous idea that crops up from time to time, and we talk about it on the radio or the TV for a bit, and then we kind of forget about it and we move on. But there is regular polling on attitudes towards our neighbors here in British Columbia. Every couple of years, there's a Vancouver-based polling firm called Research Co., and they ask BCers this interesting question, which is, do you feel like you have more in common with the people of Seattle and Portland or Toronto and Montreal?
14: Have you ever answered this survey?
21: I have never, but I have my own thoughts. And the results of this poll are pretty consistent. And in 2025, the last time this poll was done, 60% of British Columbians agreed they had more in common with people in Seattle and Portland than in Toronto and Montreal.
14: Certainly that has consequences.
21: Big ones. So I want to get into a little deeper question behind the idea. So why might people divided by a national border, separated by different laws and history and national characters, nevertheless imagine themselves as part of the same unique community? And if you really want to get to the heart of the idea behind Cascadia, here's a way to think about it. It boils down to two different competing orientations, horizontal and vertical.
3: Okay, that sounds utterly fascinating, but I'm not sure what you mean.
21: Okay, I sent you a picture.
3: Okay.
21: It's a standard map of the Pacific Northwest in the United States and British Columbia. Mm-hmm. And if you take a look at it, you can see there's a big horizontal line that cuts right across it.
3: Well, that's the border between Canada and the United States, the 49th parallel.
21: Yes, this big political separation of the United States and Canada. They're down there, we're up here. Mm-hmm. But there's a different way to look at that map, and I sent you a different one, and okay. The orientation changes. Ooh. So can you see the kind of direction that the lines run on this map?
3: Well, yeah, it's more vertical, isn't it?
21: Yeah, so that's a relief map of the Pacific Northwest, and the lines run up and down. Mm-hmm. And so you can see the coast mountains coming down from Alaska all the way to Vancouver, and then east of Vancouver, you can see the top of another mountain range going down from British Columbia, down through Washington State, down through Oregon, running into Northern California.
3: So that's the Cascades?
21: Yes, the Cascades. And between the mountains and the coast is this long green corridor running up and down. And in there are three major cities lined up north to south: Vancouver, Seattle, Portland. And the whole region is a place of fog and rain and Douglas firs and damn fine coffee and other West Coast stereotypes. And that region is what people call
3: Cascadia?
21: Yes. So here's the point, right? If you look at a map one way, if you look at it based on horizontal lines, you've got the States and Canada. And then if you look at it based on vertical lines, you've got Cascadia.
3: Is it a republic?
21: It's not a republic. It's not anything but a different way of looking at the map. And the Cascadia movement is different depending on who you're speaking with. So, yes, there is a small contingent of honest-to-goodness Cascadian separatists here, but there's also economic Cascadia. There's a thing called the Cascadia Innovation Corridor, which is from businesses and local governments to try and create more economic cooperation in the region. And then there's environmental Cascadia, which is groups like Regenerate Cascadia that do environmental restoration work north and south of the border. But Cascadia is also just kind of a pop culture bit of local pride. So there's a Cascadian flag. You can often see it as a bumper sticker. It's a name that the businesses use. So there's a Cascadia pet store up the street from me. There's Cascadia Tap House in Portland, lots of others. So it's kind of a moniker that connects us all. And there are physical connections. So there's Amtrak Cascades, this passenger train service that goes from Vancouver to Seattle to Portland.
3: Just as an aside, what does that flag look like?
21: It's a bit like the Lebanese flag. So on the top, it's got a blue bar. And on the bottom, it's got a green bar. And then right in the middle, instead of a cedar, it's a big Douglas fir. Mm-hmm. And it's often called the Doug or the Doug flag, because it's got, and we are lousy with Douglas firs up here. So it's a pretty good symbol.
3: So back to that train ride, I can only imagine how breathtaking it would be.
21: Oh, yeah. Well, actually, I've never taken that train ride, but I have made that drive several times. It's a thing, when you live in Vancouver, you get down to Seattle and Portland. Mm-hmm. It's a great drive. You go around Boundary Bay and cross the border, and you take Chuckanut Drive along these sandstone cliffs along the water, and then you get to Seattle, and it's just like a different kind of Vancouver. You go to Pike Place, and you get a coffee, and then you head down to Portland, and you got the Pacific Ocean to the west, and then you got Mount Baker and Mount Hood looming over everything in the east, and gosh darn, it's beautiful. So yeah, there is a a political movement, a bunch of different groups trying to form some kind of new political, social, economic, environmental arrangement in the region. And the underneath all of these versions of Cascadia is the same idea that the people living along that north-south axis have more in common with each other than the people living along the horizontal lines. So we all over here share the same challenges, but also the same attitudes and aspirations and ways of seeing the world. And those ways are different in Vancouver, Seattle, Portland than they are from, say, Toronto and Montreal or Chicago and New York.
3: I mean, it sounds neat and tidy, but I'm wondering, is it actually true?
21: Well, that's the big question. And beyond that, like, why? What is the relationship between natural environment and worldview and attitude and politics? And how did a certain type of person end up in this weird spot between the mountains and the coast? And is there something about living right between the mountains and the sea that shapes your mind and heart and soul in some way? Something about, does something about living on the plains of Alberta or the shores of the Great Lakes make you one kind of person, and living out here makes you some kind of other? And I'm going to start with maybe an unlikely guest, a man who was born in Germany, moved to the UK, and then made his way to British Columbia.
3: All right, let's have a listen.
1: When moving to BC, I mean, it's you need to bear in mind that I moved from London. So this is like the most urban environment you could possibly be in. And the energy is exactly how you'd picture this. Like, this is a city that doesn't sleep. And then you move to Vancouver and it's quite different, right? Like, it's very nature forward. The culture is very West Coast. It's very laid back. It's a lot more casual. And you see this in the way that people interact with each other. You see this in how people are dressing, how people are spending their weekends. It's just, you know, it's sort of a different flavor of life. And I think the environment that we're in contributes to that a lot. And I'm certainly not immune to its charms. I do a lot of trail running. I spend a lot of time in and on the ocean. And I just think we are incredibly lucky that we have access to all these things.
21: This is Fritz Goetz. He's an associate professor in psychology at UBC. And Fritz is the director of a thing called the Pangea Lab, which stands for Personality and Geographical Ambience Lab, which studies what I think is one of the coolest sounding fields out there, geographical psychology.
3: I have never heard of the discipline. It's quite a combination of fields.
21: Yeah. So, Like our little maps metaphor, geography is one way of looking at the world. Psychology is a way of looking at people and what happens if you mix them up. And the essential question is, what does where you live mean for who you are? And he thinks a lot about mountains.
1: Many, many years ago when I was an undergraduate student, and this was back in Germany, and my advisor was Austrian. And so he had grown up in this tiny tucked away little village in the Austrian Alps. And we got into talking about, you know, what it would do to you to be surrounded by mountains. And I had grown up in this very, very flat part of northern Germany. And it just struck me that on a very foundational everyday level, there must be differences, right? Like, I grew up and you can see pretty much as far as your eyesight allows. Whereas he grew up somewhere where, like, you open your eyes and, like, you see a huge mountain. That's it. You see the mountain ridge and sort of your whole world is constrained in a way. And it shapes everything. It shapes access. It shapes how you spend your leisure time, how you think about the world, really. And so I think at that point, I was like, okay, there's probably something to it.
3: So, Matthew, is there something to it?
21: Well, the something is that there's got to be some relationship between the place you live and the way you are. There's got to be some kind of interaction.
3: But at this stage, I really have to get this question out. People who live in mountain regions can't all be the same. Mm. Like, I'm not the same as everyone else I live around, and you're not either.
21: No.
3: And if natural environment shaped personality, wouldn't we all think alike based on where we are?
21: Yeah, it's a good question. And that's why I say he looks at how these things interact, not just determine or cause, because the interactions are complex.
3: Kind of almost like nature versus nurture.
21: Exactly, yeah. There is a simpler version of this idea. So there's this very old theory in North America called the frontier thesis. You may be familiar with it, but this was an idea with origins around the late 1800s that claimed that what shaped American culture, particularly American political culture, was the experience of settlers on the American frontier. How frontiersmen kind of created the character of the country.
20: Yeah, it's the idea that during the European settlement of North America, Europeans arrive east. They're fleeing kind of like the famines that plague Ireland and Sweden and the lack of economic prospects in Germany. And so they make their way over there. And then it's kind of like the misfits and the gold diggers and the adventurous, free-spirited people and the people who struggle with authorities, they keep moving west. Everybody else kind of like stays east. They settle, they rebuild their life. And so that way you keep moving west until you hit a kind of insurmountable frontier, which are the Rocky Mountains for the most part. And then the idea is that kind of like in that place where there's sort of anarchy, or there's like not a lot of existing institutions, there's a lot of free land, this spirit of individualism prevails. This idea of like these iron-willed people that kind of make it on their own, they're in places where they cannot rely on others, they don't want to rely on others.
3: So the spirit of individualism prevails.
21: In the theory's original telling, yeah. And it was that experience of pushing across the frontier that created the American character in a way. Now, a lot has changed since the late 1800s, and that specific theory doesn't really hold sway anymore. For one thing, the supposedly free land was not empty and free. Indigenous people were already living there. And that the theory tried to explain a very diverse country with one sweeping story. Caveats aside,
20: what has really revolutionized my field of geographical psychology is the advent of big data. So this is kind of like the revolution that happened with the internet, because suddenly you could poll these people. And so you could have data at scales that were completely unimaginable before. So now we're suddenly talking about like millions of people, and we knew where they lived. And we also need a bunch of demographic characteristics, so we could ensure that the effects that we see really have to do with where they live more so than who they are outside of their personality. And then we could relate that just to like how mountainous the environments are where they live. So essentially how hilly, how mountainous the physical topography of their zip codes is.
3: Wow.
21: So you can take one small piece of that old frontier thesis and actually test it. Like, hey, what kind of people live near the mountains?
20: And we could actually see exactly that. We could see that to the degree that this ethos of independence manifests in personality, those traits tend to be more pronounced in these more mountainous areas. And interestingly, that was true in all mountains across the United States, but it was especially pronounced in the Western mountains, in the Rockies, more so than, say, the Appalachians, because the Rockies are not just mountains. They were the frontier during that settlement. So you have this combined effect of ecology and culture layered on top of one another that really gave rise to that ethos of independence that we continue to see in those places today.
3: So if what he's saying is correct, and there are layers of ecology and culture on top of one another, why would something that happened 150 years ago still show up today, Matthew?
21: So even if that old theory was part of this like sweeping, grand, mythological story about individualistic settlement, stories and cultures get connected to a place.
20: This is what we call a social founder effect. You can also think of this as a genetic founder effect. The basic idea is just you're kind of like a blank canvas in a place, and then people go there and they start creating this culture from scratch. And that sort of becomes enshrined in the practices and the stories we tell each other, in the institutions we build up, in the laws, in the rituals and the ceremonies we share, all the cultural elements that make up culture. And it gets passed down to generations and continues to characterize these places even when the frontier is no longer frontier. Right? Nowadays, you have internet in Alberta, you have internet in Montana, like you can be anywhere that's very far away from urban centers and you can have access to the rest of the world. But that wasn't the case back then. And so these historical effects tend to outlive some of the ecological realities that created them.
0: So what does that mean for today, Matthew?
21: So you don't have to like be building a shed on the outskirts of your homestead to absorb like the culture of individualism and independence. So like there are all these institutions that get set up that and stories and things that maintain a certain cultural idea. And so a good example is like the Calgary Stampede, right? You don't have to be an actual cowboy. You leave your suburban home and you pack the kids in the back of the crew cab and you take them down to the Calgary Stampede for pancakes. It really has nothing to do with, you know, striving to survive in your daily life, but it carries that cultural story of ruggedness along that was attached originally to the ecology. So the stories and institutions of a place influence people hundreds of years later.
0: Wow.
21: The other thing is, if you like the sounds of that, you can move to a place that sounds like a place you'd like to be.
20: People will move to places that align with their psychological needs.
0: So Vancouver and Portland and Seattle are close to the mountains, but I'm not sure individualist fits the stereotypical idea of who lives there. I know that stereotype exists about Alberta and the Rockies, but around the West Coast, the stereotype, of course, as you know well, is more about progressives. Does individualist apply to the Coast Mountains and Cascades?
21: I think, yeah, it does. And of course, there are people across the ideological spectrum here. BC and Washington and Oregon all have these really stark ideological and political divides within them. I mean, there's even a Greater Idaho movement, which is this movement to unite all of the red-leaning areas of Washington and Oregon east of the Cascades with more conservative Idaho. But when you cross the Cascades, it does tend to get a little bit more progressive, but there is this strong tradition in Vancouver and Portland and Seattle of what you might call like the individualist or anti-authority progressive. And that is anything from, you know, the anarchists and radicals in Seattle and Portland and Vancouver to just more mainstream environmentalists who are skeptical of centralized government and traditional authorities. And so, yes, we have conservatives and progressives, and they're both kind of affected by this spirit of individualism. But I should say, individualism is only one way of looking at people. And when Goetz looks at personality and mountainousness, one big trait stands out.
20: And what we can see is that the strongest effect by far is this openness to experience peace. To this day, people in these mountainous regions tend to have higher openness to experience.
0: Fascinating. Openness to experience.
21: Yeah, openness to experience is one of the traits that psychologists use to measure personality. It's called the Big Five personality test. So openness to experience is basically curiosity and novelty, interest in new experiences. And people in mountainous areas tend to score very high on it. Now, they also tend to score lower on a couple of traits.
20: We also see that these tend to be places where people are less extroverted, which also makes sense. If you're in a very isolated environment, you need to be somebody who doesn't crave constant social stimulation because you're not going to get it. So we see this decreased extroversion or increased introversion. And we also see that these people tend to be less agreeable, so generally less pro-social traits, more of a self-focused way of life. So this is kind of like the personality profile that we see that is associated with these environments.
0: So I find it hard to square openness to experience, but less agreeable.
21: Yeah. And so like, if you want to take the historical idea, right, it's like, you got to be okay with being alone. You got to be all right with having a separation between you and the rest of the country. You only have yourself and the forests and the bears and the orcas and the salmon.
0: Explains so much.
21: it does. And when trying to think about how that might play into today, it's interesting because there is a pretty heavy stereotype about Vancouver and Portland and Seattle. And that is that it's really, really hard to make friends here.
18: Yeah, 100%. It's a friend of mine who moved here once described it as polite but cold.
21: So this is a conversation I had with a couple of Vancouverites down at English Bay about Vancouver's chilly reputation.
2: I would agree with that. Yeah, I don't know, like, you just don't make deep connections and more surface level.
18: You know, you could meet somebody here and talk about how hard it is to meet someone, and they'll vehemently agree with you, but then they won't want to exchange numbers, anything like that. So it is a little bit, little standoffish here.
0: Standoffish. I haven't experienced it, but I've definitely heard it about Vancouver.
21: Yeah, and I've heard about it all my life. What I didn't know was that Seattle has the exact same reputation. It's called the Seattle Freeze.
5: We've all heard of it, and many of us have experienced it. The Seattle Freeze. Some newcomers can feel it when they move to the city. Seattleites seem standoffish, distant, or even cold, perhaps.
22: It's a bit difficult to form strong relationships or meet new people.
23: People say, hey, you want to go to coffee?
21: Yeah.
23: But they actually never followed through.
21: Or we should do that sometime.
23: Yes, exactly.
21: And never follow through.
23: Exactly.
0: It's just this Cascadian nation, it's not sounding very warm. It's actually starting to sound like a very frosty place.
21: Right, I know. I should be hyping my home region, but we got to be honest here.
0: Would Vancouverites agree with you?
21: I think, especially on that last part, the kind of social flakiness. They're like, oh yeah, so it was great to meet you. Let's get coffee and then never talk to you ever again. So we're running on a bit of speculation here because Fritz hasn't actually studied the comparative social dynamics of Vancouver and Seattle, but he will venture that that legacy of high openness, low extroversion, might be at play. And it seems like some of our social habits are influenced by our natural surroundings, not just our historical relationship with our natural surroundings, but how those natural surroundings still shape the rhythm of our lives.
20: If we invite some speculation here based on what we do know and just try to extrapolate a little bit, I think one thing that is quite distinct in the Pacific Northwest is how the environment invites certain ways to spend your free time. And we do know that those vary around the world, and they tend to be associated with important outcomes, such as how easy it is to socialize. And as an example, when I lived in London and England before I moved to Vancouver, after work, you would commonly go to the pub. Whether you liked beer or not, that was just a very strong prescriptive social norm. This is where people would head. And so in the pub, there's not much to do other than drink and talk to each other. With alcohol being a social lubricant that kind of like further amplifies opportunities for socializing. And so you would actually get to know people pretty well just because you spend a lot of time just talking to them. If you're in a place that invites a lot of outdoorsy activities, chances are you might not actually talk all that much. If you go skiing with somebody else while you're like on a run down the hill, and not actually talking to each other. And then afterwards, it's kind of like the experience is awesome, but there's no more necessarily no more depth to that in the sense that like, this was great. Did you see me on the run? Yeah, I did. That was awesome. Let's do it again. Very different from say like being in a pub and discussing the finer points of like, I don't know, you know, the latest books that have come out or like movies in the theater and so on and so forth. The culture will adapt. So, you know, our bars close earlier. People get up earlier to like go chase sunrise hikes, for example.
0: Does this ring true to you, Matthew?
21: Yeah. Oh, absolutely it does. Now, I also have to defend a little bit. Like, we do like books out here. We do read. We do enjoy a good film and talking about it. But yes, in general, what Fritz suggests really rings true in my experience. Now, though, to kill some stereotypes, the thing is, it's only some people. It's only one sort of class of person that fits that Pacific Northwest hiker, kayaker stereotype. But I think the important thing that Fritz is suggesting there is the culture that's built up around the natural environment, the mountains and the waterways, spills all over the place and creates these institutions and local stories and effects like when businesses are open and closed and what kind of businesses open and close. And that shapes the way you live, whether you climb a mountain or not. So you don't have to have ever gone into the Lynn Canyon here in North Vancouver. You're still shaped by people's relationships with the mountains. And that seems to stretch from Vancouver Seattle and Portland. And maybe one of the reasons we feel a kinship with them is that relationship with the ecology has shaped our social lives. It's shaped our worldviews. It's shaped our personalities. And that unites us on the up and down instead of with you guys back in there in Central Canada.
0: Well, I won't take that personally. But Matthew, let's say I'm persuaded of the idea that Vancouverites and satellites are standoffish hikers, mm-hmm. even if they don't hike.
21: Yep.
0: But surely that doesn't make a nation together.
21: It's true. Absolutely. But there's something else going on, Nala, that hints at a deeper relationship to both our surroundings and to each other. And that is, some of us are starting to sound alike.
0: Now that's a cliffhanger I'm going to stick around for. Thank you so much, Matthew.
21: Thank you.
0: I'm speaking with Ideas producer Matthew Lazenrider as part of our series on separatist movements at home and abroad. This is Ideas. I'm Nala Ayed.
21: Have you spent much time in Surrey, Nala? Are you familiar with Surrey?
0: I've been there a couple of times, yeah.
21: So I grew up there in a really rural part, quite close to the American border.
0: That big horizontal line we call the 49th parallel.
21: Mm-hmm. And the border is interesting down there. When I first got a car, I would drive down to the beach, White Rock Beach, where you could see United States across the bay. And I'd drive down to the beach and I would tune into American talk radio, which was a lot of fun. And then there's this road on the other side of the water, Zero Avenue, and it runs along the border, literally a horizontal line right along the parallel. And in some places, the border felt a little absurd because there was nothing, you know, there was no boundary. It was just like, here's a road and a little ditch, and that side's the United States and this side's Canada, and just seemed so arbitrary. And things cross the border all the time, deer, birds, coyotes. But turns out there is another cross-border phenomenon, and you can hear it.
0: Right across the border, you can hear it. What does it sound like?
21: Well, it sounds ever so slightly different than when I say the word bag. And I'm just going to let that hang there for a moment and introduce Julia Swan.
6: Hi, my name is Julia Swan. I have a doctorate in linguistics from the University of Chicago, and I am an associate professor at San Jose State University.
21: San Jose, not in the Cascadia region, but pretty close to its southern edge. And Julia first became interested in Cascadia when she was a graduate student.
6: Yeah, and I was introduced to the concept of Cascadia and this notion that there could be a cross-border, cross-national border, transnational border region that identified so strongly together that they referred to themselves with some sort of understood title that unified that region, despite being parts of different countries. In interviewing speakers from both Vancouver and Seattle, I often heard that they felt more like each other than they did like their national counterparts from other regions.
21: And as a linguist, she wanted to know, since we feel like each other so much, do we sound like each other?
0: So the natural question is, do you?
21: Well, some of us do. And Julia's pretty careful here. There isn't one neat Cascadian or Pacific Northwest accent. Western English in general hasn't had as much time as Eastern North America to develop really sharp regional differences. And all those caveats aside, something's going on in Cascadia with a certain sound.
6: This doesn't just occur in Pacific Northwest English, but it does seem to be kind of noteworthy in the Pacific Northwest. We might find higher rates of it among some speakers in areas like Seattle, Vancouver, and Oregon.
21: Okay, as I said, that's a lot of caveats, I know, Nala, but sound is a complicated thing.
0: Okay, Matthew, I'm getting a little bit impatient. What is the sound? What does it sound like?
21: It's words that have A-G in them, ag.
0: Ag.
6: So it could really be any word that has ag in it as a sequence. Very easy, bag. I don't have this feature in my speech, but if I did, I might expect that word to sound something more like bag. So I put my groceries in the bag. And that could extend to any other sequence of words, perhaps less common than bag, in which that sequence occurs. So it might be magnet, for magnet or agriculture.
21: That's it. So among some speakers, particularly notable in Vancouver and Seattle and maybe a little bit of Portland, ags are turning into eggs, and surprisingly, A's are going down.
6: So the feature that I'm calling pre-G-merger, it also results in things like egg, like if I were to say the Hague or plague, that sound is also lowering. This part people miss. There aren't as many obvious observations of that. Plague is also being pronounced like plague. Maybe it doesn't go all the way down to plague, but it's moving downward, and what we think of as downward in a sort of an abstract vowel space. So they're kind of like meeting in the middle.
0: So let me give that a try. So if you don't have it, it's bag, plague.
21: Mm-hmm.
0: But if you do have it, it's bag and plague.
21: If you don't have it, bag, plague. If you do have it, beg, plague. So which led me to start doing something mildly annoying to the people I met at English Bay in Vancouver. Okay, I'm going to ask a couple of questions. Don't think about why. Just go with your gut. What do you carry your groceries in?
17: Well, I carry the paper bags or the reusable ones.
21: Can you say that B word again?
17: Bag.
21: Okay. And Bryn, what do you carry your groceries in?
18: A reusable bag.
21: Again?
18: Bag.
21: So, Nala, just those are our two friends from English Bay again, Bryn and Tori. Just to isolate them, Bryn's are fairly distinct.
18: Bag, plague, bag, plague.
0: Okay.
21: But Tori's get a little closer.
17: Bag, plague, bag, plague.
0: I hear it getting closer, but it's still not quite what we heard earlier, bag, plague.
21: You're right. I did find an even better example in Vancouver, Nala, and I'll play it in a second. But first, the important thing is this phenomenon also exists in Seattle. And after a TV news report in that city about the shift, a bunch of Seattleites took to Instagram to compare their begs and bags.
7: Washington State is so funny because especially if you're on the west side of the state, the word bag, they'll say it like big.
8: I grew up in Washington State, and this is how I say these three words. Bag, bagel, and eggs. Bag and bag, I say interchangeably.
9: They say we say bag instead of bag. And frankly, I don't know what I did say. I might have said bag, but now that you guys have all pointed it out, we're all gonna get our shit together, and I think we all need to just start saying bag.
21: It's a cross-border phenomenon. And then back in Vancouver, Nala, I met up with this guy on a beautiful Vancouver afternoon.
11: What are you out doing today?
24: Well, cycling, of course. You can't see me, but I'm in full Lycra. A mammal, as they'd say, a middle-aged man in Lycra. And it's, enjoying the last of the Vancouver summer, you could say.
21: This is Rafferty Baker, a colleague of mine at CBC Vancouver.
11: Okay, what do you carry your groceries in?
24: A shopping bag.
11: What was that second word?
24: Bag.
11: Okay. In the medieval ages, what did rats carry?
24: They had fleas, but that had the plague.
11: What was that word?
24: Plague.
21: Okay, Nala, here they are, isolated.
24: Bag, plague.
21: Do you hear that?
0: Yeah.
24: Bag, plague.
0: I hear it. There it is.
24: Bag, plague.
0: There it is.
24: And it does strike me that bag and plague, of course, are spelled differently, and yet here I am saying them exactly the same. I don't know.
11: Pretty close.
24: That's part of it, eh?
11: Do you consider yourself to have like a Pacific Northwest accent?
24: Well, I mean, ask a fish if it's wet, right? Like, you don't know it.
11: Is it going to get in your head a little bit?
24: Yeah, I'll be self-conscious and maybe try and root it out a little bit even, right?
0: So in conclusion, in Seattle and Vancouver, some people's bags are becoming begs, and their plagues mm-hmm. are becoming plagues.
21: Yeah. And one thing Julia Swan found really jumped out at me.
6: For one thing, if we have individuals who have lived and their families have lived in these areas for multiple generations, they're much more likely to use this feature. And that's probably because they acquired it from parents or grandparents, aunts and uncles, who also grew up in this region using this feature.
21: So the longer your family's been here, the more likely you are to sound like this. And in fact, the very first time I spoke with Julia on the phone, I wasn't rolling yet, unfortunately, but she asked me what I carry my groceries in, and I said a bag. And she immediately guessed that my grandparents were not from Vancouver, which is true. My dad was from the UK. My mom grew up in California. They both moved here. I don't have this accent. Tori, as you could hear, had it a little, and his family goes back a long time in this area. And Rafferty's father's side here goes back generations.
0: So where did it come from?
21: Well, apparently not from listening to American talk radio at the beach.
6: So, you know, I would hypothesize that rather than having the Seattle or Vancouver folks, you know, pick up this feature from the other one or listening to the media or the news, it's more likely that there were kind of seeds planted in their settlement histories that made this change, created some foundation, laid some foundation for this change in both places, or maybe had this change present in earlier parts of the non-Indigenous settlement in both places.
21: So something in the history of the region influenced it, like the way people moved around or talked to each other or got here, or the kinds of work they did when they got here. Something in the past influenced both Seattle and Vancouver, and this influence is surviving on today. And there's another element to this, and it's that there's an ideological component.
6: The thing that I find more fascinating is that when I thought really carefully about who was using the feature and who wasn't, and the other types of ideologies and beliefs and attitudes they expressed about their cities, my biggest observation and revelation was that it was the folks who were taking a more resistant stance to changes within their community or communities that seemed to bring out the feature.
21: She gathered examples of people in Vancouver and people in Seattle saying these words, and then has them do kind of ideological, personality, attitude, worldview surveys, and compares the two. And there's this statistical relationship between these two things.
6: The resistance, I would summarize, both in Vancouver and Seattle, was a resistance to encroachment. So in Seattle, that resistance to encroachment is largely kind of leveled and targeted at the tech industry, and in particular, the sort of inward migration from California, where Amazon and other companies, big tech companies, have gone in. So the resistance, the folks who were really very prominent about using this big pronunciation there, were the folks who fundamentally described Seattle not as a techie town or a new techie town, but as a town of, you know, fisher folk and lumber, and maybe they cited the airplane industry and Boeing of the 1960s or 70s glory, but they certainly did not cite tech as sort of the defining essence of their city. So in Vancouver, the resistance was a little bit different, and I would say it centered more on a discourse of foreign investment and foreign wealth and serious issues and frustration with the cost of living. I noted right away in having interviews with young adults from a wide range, from about age, you know, 18 to 36 or 37, that there were more folks in the sample in Vancouver who were still living with their parents at the time they were interviewed in adulthood, who may not have been college students because of the serious cost of living pressures that they experienced. So in the interviews where people were really likely to use this feature, the big sort of pronunciation feature, they were also likely to express the sense of displacement at the changes that had, you know, felt like they had taken over the areas that they were familiar with and had grown up in. And so in that sense, the discourse was different. The details of the discourse in those local settings were different. But fundamentally, the same type of resistance and feeling of displacement was sort of being expressed by both the Seattle users of this feature as well as the Vancouver ones.
0: So if I understand correctly, Matthew, if someone from Seattle is suspicious of outsiders changing their neighborhoods,
21: then they're more likely to say beg instead of bag.
0: I find this extraordinary. How can that be?
21: Well, either simultaneously or interconnected, that seed from the past survives today in pronunciation that seems to come out more among people who have a protective sense of place.
19: No one's going to sit down and tell you, oh, I pronounce this word this way because I'm making a claim about my community. No one's going to pitch that. But wrapped up in that performance are things about their own character, their own social identity, their own social goals, which are dynamic, and as well as their relationship to their community, their ownership, their claims of ownership about that community, and claims about what that community is and should continue to be.
21: So Julia cannot say that there is an official Pacific Northwest accent, or this one interesting pronunciation quirk proves that Seattle and Vancouver belong to some unified historical culture. But there's another element to this, and one that relates very closely to the physical geography around Vancouver and Seattle and Portland. And that is, have you ever heard the word skookum? Have you heard that word?
0: Nope, that's the first time I've heard that.
21: So for some reason, I know the word skookum. I'm not sure why, but I know it. And sometimes other people in BC and Washington also know it.
11: You ever heard the word skookum?
17: I have heard it, but I can't remember what. Does it mean go fast?
11: Not quite.
17: Okay.
11: Bryn skookum?
4: Yeah, I've had it. I had an art teacher who used to say it all the time.
11: What do you remember what it means?
4: She always used it in a positive sense, like it's skookum, like it's really good, the bee's knees, cat's meow.
0: The bee's knees.
11: Do you know the word skookum?

0: is that it has been a hot spot for Indigenous language diversity and cultural diversity. So there was a very dense number of languages and varieties in use prior to European settlement, by folks ranging from what we now think of as Alaska, all the way through BC, through Washington, Oregon, and perhaps down even into, you know, Northern California. So some of the developments that have occurred in this region that are somewhat unifying actually predate English speakers or the arrival of English speakers in this region. And one of those that is a really particularly interesting case study is that of Chinook jargon, or what the locals call Chinook Wawa. Chinook jargon, evidence suggests that this originated as a trade language that was not necessarily used as a native language by speakers, but was used for the purpose of trading with folks whose native language you didn't share.
1: I love how multi-layered this story is getting.
2: So let me explain a little bit more about Chinook jargon. So exactly when the language emerged first is debated amongst academics, but Chinook jargon developed in this multilingual world of trade, and it started along the lower Columbia River. The rivers really mattered because they were major routes, places along the Columbia were centers of trade, and European traders entered those already existing trade networks. And Chinook jargon spread and incorporated English and French words, and English and French speakers took from Chinook jargon. So just like attitudes and worldviews and personalities are connected to physical things like mountains and shorelines, so is language. And a word like skookum is, in a sense, a word carried along the rivers in a place that would later become British Columbia and Washington and Oregon. And it's because of this pre-existing connection with the waterways that travel throughout Cascadia.
0: And these things are really part of, I think, the human nature of using language. What gets really interesting and complicated is just how layered our identities really are. We might, and as it relates to, we've spent a lot of time talking about Pacific Northwest English, and a lot of my fascination around this topic grew out of a fascination around the national border that, you know, people see as very hard and fixed. But the commonality that was really felt and expressed regionally that transcended that national border.
2: So even though both of my parents moved here from elsewhere, this is like the you don't have to be born a cowboy to exist in the cowboy culture, right? So both of my parents moved here from elsewhere. Somehow I inherited a small piece of this language that connects the Fraser River to the Columbia, that connects BC and Washington and Oregon, because it was carried along that north-south axis through the rivers and the coasts.
1: It's incredible to think about that legacy of a landscape showing up in the voice of someone, as you say, whose parents didn't originate in the area. Super fascinating. And yet, Matthew, that border that we talked about between the U.S. and Canada still exists, and it's still meaningful.
2: It is, right? So we can't get carried away. We're still Canadian here in Vancouver. People here, by definition, make up part of what it means to be a Canadian.
3: There are reasons why Cascadia makes sense from this research perspective and reasons why it would make less sense. And why it would make more sense is because of the shared ecology that I think we have talked about quite a bit. Reasons why it makes less sense is because nations bind. So nationhood is something that is very purposefully restored and reinvented and perpetuated constantly, essentially. So like every week, Canadians are being reminded that they are Canadians. And that are ties that bind us together. These are things that connect us to Alberta and Ontario. And CBC is actually a huge part of that, right? Like we share the same news. And there's something, you know, when the FIFA World Cup was happening, we're cheering for the same team as people in Alberta, not for the same team as people in Seattle. And so I think this is actually an argument against Cascadia, to try and say, yes, historically speaking, Canada and the United States, as they currently exist, are extremely young, right? Like Canada is a little over 150 years old, the United States in the current form, a little over 250 years old. But for the people that currently live, it's all they've ever known. And there's really strong cultural forces at play.

0: way that reinforce that national identity. And that would make us distinct from people in Washington State or on Oregon State. And so I think this is really a duality and a tension that there are things that we have in common that would really give rise to this notion of Cascadia, but there are also things, active forces, that set us apart from one another. And not in a rivalry kind of way, but just in a culturally meaningful kind of way.
1: So it sounds like the case for Cascadia is already unraveling, Matthew. No Cascadian separatism for us today.
2: Well, I mean, the important part to remember about the Cascadia movement, and this is where the historical, ecological, environmental connections become so interesting, is the argument that a lot of Cascadian activists make is that they're not actually trying to get rid of national borders. It's that they're trying to sort of de-emphasize the importance of those horizontal lines. They're often called bioregionalists, and how you can change your understanding of who you are by focusing more on the relationship between the historical, ecological, and environmental reasons that you became who you are and how you see the world.
1: So back to the purpose of this series, Matthew, what really underlies it is asking the question, what makes a nation? What binds a group of people together? So ultimately, what do you think you've learned here in looking at Cascadia?
2: The interesting thing is that the things that bind people together don't all pull in the same direction. So a national border creates one kind of belonging through a shared political history, through shared stories, through shared symbols, political institutions that remind us that we're Canadian or American. But then the natural world creates relationships too. So mountains and rivers and coastlines, they connect people along a different sort of line. And neither one makes the other one unreal. You can belong to several places at once. You can be a Canadian and you can be a Cascadian. They aren't mutually independent. It just requires a different way of looking at that map, like way back to the way we began. You can think of your existence in terms of the things that move up and down, as well as the things that move west to east.
1: Matthew, thank you so much.
2: Thank you, Nala.
1: So with what he said in mind, that was from Cascadia, Matthew Lazenrider, producer with Ideas, actually joining me from Vancouver. Our series continues tomorrow with Tom Howell and Separatism for Newcomers. What draws people to the independence movement in Quebec, despite not having family history to connect them to French Canada? This episode was produced by Matthew Lazenrider. Technical production, Danielle Duval. Our web producer is Lisa Ayuso. Senior producer, Nicola Lukšić. Greg Kelly is the executive producer of Ideas. And I'm Nala Ayed.
3: This is CBC Radio 1. A historic referendum campaign draws to a close, and Alberta chooses its path. Will Alberta have a vote to leave Canada, seek more power over immigration, push for constitutional change? Join Adrian Arsenault and West of Centre's Kathleen Petty for live coverage. Choose CBC News for the Alberta Referendum Night Special. 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
4: When you sculpt dozens of giant beavers, it's kind of hard to pick a favorite. Just ask the world-renowned artist Kent Monkman. He'll tell you the significance of beavers in his first ever public piece of art and how it tells the story of Canada's history, present, and future.
5: From CBC News, The World This Hour, I'm Grace Knapp. A court in Seattle has denied bail for a 30-year-old accused of conspiring with the Tumbler Ridge shooter. James Cody Bryant was charged with conspiracy to murder persons in a foreign country. Georgie Smythe has more.
6: James Cody Bryant was escorted into a Seattle courtroom in a prison-issued khaki green shirt and pants. The 30-year-old cried in court as lawyers for the Department of Justice argued the crime of conspiring with Jesse Van Rensselaer, who murdered 6 children and 2 adults in Tumbler Ridge in February, demands a presumption to detention. Assistant U.S. Attorney Todd Greenberg said Bryant had daily communication with someone planning mass murder, and anyone with that type of character should not be in the community. Bryant, whose lawyers say uses she/her pronouns, also identifies as transgender, like the shooter, says the FBI. Defense lawyer Greg Murphy told the court she sobbed during FBI interviews. He said his client was more of a cheerleader than a planner. They didn't know the shooter was going to carry out the attack and has never committed an act of violence. Georgie Smythe, CBC News, Vancouver.
7: Advance polls are officially open for Alberta's referendum. The issue of whether to stay in the country or hold another vote to leave is just one of many questions voters are weighing in on. Jeanne Desjardins has more.
8: The line was almost instant at a polling station in Edmonton.
9: A little frustrated that we have to have this in the first place.
8: In Fort McMurray, the stream of people steady.
10: I want to make sure my vote's in and recognized and counted.
8: Albertans waiting to cast their ballots on the first day of advance voting.
11: We've seen an excellent turnout already with the special ballots, so we're looking forward to seeing people coming out to vote.
8: There are more than 300 advance polling stations across the province, according to Maya Hanrahan, a spokesperson with Elections Alberta. Referendum Day, there will be many more. The need for election workers unprecedented. So much, Elections Alberta launched a new program asking organizations to work the referendum and have their salaries donated back to their group. Advance voting is underway until Saturday. The main vote will take place Monday. Jeanne Desjardins, CBC News, Calgary.
7: All charges laid in a PEI cold case murder have been withdrawn because crucial evidence was lost. Byron Carr was a 36-year-old teacher who was killed in 1988. Todd Joseph Irving was arrested 3 years ago and was set to go to a jury trial. Nicola McLeod has more.
12: Todd Joseph Irving walked out of the Charlottetown courthouse a free man. The 59-year-old was facing charges, including first-degree murder in the death of Byron Carr. He was scheduled to be tried before a jury next month, but now the Crown has withdrawn the charges and says the Charlottetown police has lost the evidence that was needed for the case. Carr was killed in his Charlottetown home in 1988. The case was mostly cold for decades until investigators matched DNA found at the scene to Irving, also known as Todd Joseph Gallant. After today's brief hearing, the Crown spoke to reporters and said prosecutors hadn't known that police had lost key evidence, like the knife Carr was stabbed with or the towel police believed the killer used to strangle him, until it all came up during a pretrial hearing. The lawyers for the Crown's office said a review of the remaining evidence made them decide to withdraw the case, and from its perspective, conviction is no longer possible and the matter is now over. Nicola McLeod, CBC News, Charlottetown.
7: Pope Leo has lung cancer. The Vatican says his surgery earlier today confirmed the diagnosis of lung adenocarcinoma. The 71-year-old pontiff was in the operating room for about 3 hours, where doctors removed the lower lobe of his right lung. Doctors will now examine the tissue to determine whether surgery alone was enough or if further cancer treatment is needed. And that is the world this hour. For CBC News, I'm Grace Knapp.
13: Taking a look at the weather forecast in Calgary, partly cloudy overnight with a low of +2. On Wednesday, sunny, high of 18 degrees. Thursday, sunny, high of 11. In Lethbridge, a few clouds overnight with a low of +1, with the temperature rising to 6 by morning. On Wednesday, a mix of sun and cloud becoming sunny near noon, a high of 18. Thursday, sunny, a high of 12. In Medicine Hat, a few clouds overnight, a low of 0. A mix of sun and cloud on Wednesday becoming sunny near noon, a high of 18. Thursday, sunny and a high of 12 degrees. 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
14: Hey, I'm Tom Power. Welcome to Q. When you go into an art gallery, like an esteemed art gallery, can I say you probably don't expect to laugh a lot?
4: Here's the thing. Kent Monkman is one of Canada's greatest artists. His work has shone a light on the way Indigenous stories are told in this country. It has challenged previous works by legendary Canadian artists and made us reconsider them. But also, and this almost never gets talked about, he's really funny. Like, Kent Monkman is here today to talk about his first piece of public art, which is a condo for beavers. So Kent is going to tell you how sometimes getting a laugh is the way in to an important conversation. That's coming up. Plus, Cochrane Alberta's own Rowan Campbell takes our Getting to Know Q questionnaire. All that and so much more coming up on Q. So if you're not familiar with the artist Kent Monkman, his work has traveled all over the world in places like the Royal Ontario Museum, the Met in New York, the Denver Art Museum, the Smithsonian, and of course, the Winnipeg Art Gallery in the city that he grew up in. That's really only just naming a few, because if I was to name everywhere that Kent has been, I mean, I'd be here all day. If you're not familiar with Kent Monkman's work, I'll try and explain it. It can be subversive, it can be funny, it can be heartbreaking. Quite often what he does is he takes these classic colonial paintings and then subverts them just a little. Maybe adds an Indigenous character that wasn't there before or shows the story from a different perspective. And through that, for decades now, Kent Monkman has been challenging the representation of Indigenous people in Western art. But here's the thing. Up until now, you had to go into a gallery or a museum or, I don't know, the home of a collector to see his work. Well, this is exciting. Now, Kent Monkman has just unveiled his very first public art installation. It is a 15-foot high sculpture called The Colony. It was unveiled as part of the Lassonde Art Trail in Toronto. The Colony is a group of larger-than-life beavers singing, dancing, and celebrating, and kind of living in a condo. And it's classic Kent Monkman, expansive, filled with joy, and of course also with purpose and meaning. So Kent Monkman came on the line, and we talked a little bit about what it's like to have your work be out in public and not hidden behind a gallery, and why exactly he wanted to make this sculpture of a beaver condo look like it's been around for like hundreds of years. But first, I wanted to know, like, why beavers in the first place?
15: There were a few things I had in mind, but eventually it settled on beavers, because that whole project there of remediating the flow of the Don River, restoring that whole area, restoring the ecology of that whole area, which is basically a toxic waste dump. But mostly it was about the flow of water. So that really got me thinking about beavers. And I also took inspiration from an engraving from the 19th century, which when I first saw it, I thought it was pretty humorous, and I included it in some of my paintings and drawings, and it looked like a beaver condo. So I thought, with the Toronto skyline, with all these condos being the backdrop, that this beaver condo would look pretty great down there at the waterfront.
4: I want to come back to the some of the inspirations for this, but there's over 20 beavers in this thing. They're dancing and singing and reading one of your books and eating. Do you have a favorite one?
15: No, I can't really say that I have a favorite one. I mean, I kind of fell in love with all of these characters as I created them. You know, I wanted to create an array of different characters doing different things, playing music, eating, feasting. I wanted this to feel celebratory. I really love all of them. I think, you know, you kind of have to fall in love with your art as you make it. And all of these beavers evolved at first as drawings. So I spent actually a couple of years just drawing beavers, imagining beavers in these different characters, doing different things, making art, dancing, singing. And it was an evolution that happened on paper first.
4: Isn't there a Cree connection to beavers as well?
15: I mean, all Indigenous people from North America have a connection to beavers. You know, beavers are part of our ecology. It's part of our understanding of how we relate to nature. Beavers were an incredibly important part of the fur trade. They were the currency of North America. So I think, you know, there are stories of beavers probably in every Indigenous culture. There's stories of beavers in Cree culture. There's stories of the giant beavers. And so I think they're such a fascinating animal. You know, they create dams, they create lodges, they can alter an entire ecosystem. They create waterways. They create wetlands. They create wetlands that protect other animals in forest fires. And so there's so many aspects of this animal that I found to be really interesting. And the fact that they were this currency of North America for like 200 years meant that they also were so central to the shaping of the geopolitical history on this continent. And so there's a lot of history when you think about this animal.
4: It's also just very funny. There's the beaver standing on the giant shell, kind of like the birth of Venus. There's the beaver reading your book. And I feel like I've talked to you so much about how funny your work is, whether it's this or Mischief Eagle Testicle. But one thing I've never heard you talk about, and I'd love to know, like, I've heard you talk so much about your early artistic influences, your growth as an artist. Who was your comedy influences? Who were your early, like, influences to be funny?
15: Saturday Night Live, probably. Yeah, sketch up. Comedy. Sketch comedy. I mean, there's humor in Cree stories, traditional Cree stories. I mean, you know, there's humor in indigenous cultures. There's a lot of humor in Cree stories. There's humor in indigenous communities. You know, humor is around us all the time. I mean, if you're human, you probably like to laugh. So I can't say there was one. I can't say there was one source, but I think, you know, I just like making work that is layered. I like making work that has, you know, humor as a layer, as a device to kind of, you know, bring people in. It also makes it more enjoyable for me to create work that has humor in it. And, you know, now my artist talks, I put a little extra effort into making them a little more funny, because it also makes it more enjoyable for me to talk about my art if I can have some comedy in there.
4: Were you a funny kid growing up?
15: I was probably funny looking.
4: Yeah,
15: but, you know,
4: That's what I meant. Yeah.
15: But I guess so. You know, I think humor is just, it's either you've got it or you don't. And I like to laugh, and I like to make jokes. And well, I would just say too, in my studio environment, I mean, I like to create an atmosphere where we have a vibe that where we just have a lot of space for humor. And, you know, as we create work, you know, in the studio here, sometimes we're working on paintings that are more serious, but we also create work that is quite funny. So it's really nice to balance that out with humor.
4: So let me give some context as to what we're talking about with the beaver condo you mentioned earlier. For people who don't know you, your work often refers to existing works from Western European art history. And in the 1700s, this Italian artist named Veramondo Rossi made an etching of indigenous hunters training their weapons on these beavers' home. I hear you found something about the depiction of the lodge kind of funny too. But tell me what he drew and how and why you incorporated that into your sculpture.
15: It is a lodge. It looks like a beaver lodge in some sense. It looks like a tower, but with the cross section cut open so you can see the compartments of beavers living inside it. So there's like a multi-unit apartment building with beavers inside it. And so when I saw that, I first of all, I thought it was hilarious. You know, Europeans were making images of indigenous people, of animals of North America without ever having been here. They were relying on accounts, I guess, of people who traveled here. So they were using their imagination. So I just took that as a starting point to create my own version of this beaver condo.
4: What have people been telling you about how they're interpreting the art or how it makes them feel?
15: I think most people are just responding to this. It makes them smile. You know, they love the joyfulness of it. It feels very festive. the beavers are representative of the giant beavers that used to live here in North America. So they're almost human scale. So when people enter this work, they can feel like they're part of this celebration that's happening. So what I've seen so far is like people kind of walk up and hug them or touch them or pet them. And, you know, the beavers have expressions. Some of them are singing. There's a couple that are playing a drum. So, you know, I think the people relate to them. And I think it's just the human characteristics that I've been able to give the beavers, give people a way in.
4: Because it's a funny thing, you know, maybe it goes back to what you were talking about, is where if you use humor, sometimes you can get a different kind of message across. Because, I mean, you're right, it is fun. And I'm glad people are going up and hugging the beavers. And that would be my impression, too, if I just saw it, you know. But part of the story you're telling here is about colonization, that the eradication of these animals during the height of the fur trade, the comparison that can be made to the eradication and genocide of indigenous peoples. Like, talk to me about that larger story you're telling. And, you know, in court, and that people would come away hugging it and feeling fun.
15: Well, you know, with this piece, yes, I wanted to speak to those more difficult histories, but I really wanted the joy and the exuberance of this piece to speak to the incredible resilience of Indigenous people. And the resilience really comes through in our humor, the joy, and you know, how we are staying connected to our cultures, ceremonies, our ways of knowing. And for me, creating a sculpture that looked like it was from the 18th century, like I, you know, the patina, I gave this thing.
4: Yeah, how did you do that? It almost looks like it's been around for 800 years. Like it was once brand new copper, brand new bronze, and it's been aged. Like, talk to me about that.
15: So when I... Well, a number of years ago, around the same time that I discovered that engraving by Veramondi Rossi, I was also, doing some research into that period of New France. And, you know, I came across a series of hunting paintings that Louis the 15th had commissioned for Versailles. And missing from this series of hunting paintings was anything representative of North America. So, you know, it was under the reign of Louis XV that North America fell to the British. You know, Louis the 15th was busy elsewhere. He had other wars going on. He had his passion for hunting. And so I identified that missing beaver hunt painting to be representative of, you know, how North America was becoming more absent in his mind. And so I made a painting at that around 2011 for the Montreal Museum of Fine Art, which was Les Castors du Roi, the King's Beavers. And it was to stand in for that lack of prioritization of this whole continent. So when I was thinking about this piece, I was thinking, kind of imagining that this beaver lodge was the bronze sculpture that Louis the 15th never commissioned for Versailles, but I wanted it to feel like it could belong in Versailles. And also, you know, for viewers, when they come across it, I wanted them to think, oh, this has been here for 300 years. And, but at least it would get people thinking about these histories, you know, and, as people come from different parts of the world, there's an opportunity to experience something kind of joyful. But there's also the history, the entire history of this continent is actually told through the experience of this one animal. And, you know, we're currently in a trade war with the U.S. There were wars fought over dominance in the fur trade. And the beaver was that pelt that everybody wanted. So, you know, these kinds of conflicts have been going on for hundreds of years. And Indigenous people were often players in that. Caught between the French, the Dutch, the English, you know, the Iroquois, the Algonquin peoples. I mean, it really tells the story of the continent. So this animal is so central to our shared histories.
4: I'm so glad you brought that up, because You know, you talk there about that Canada's in a trade war right now. You've been very, very busy since you were last on Q. Your art has toured all over the world. I mean, we're talking now about a piece of public art in Ontario. But I do want to talk about the U.S. You have an upcoming exhibition called Officer and Laughing Girl, which will be displayed at the Frick Collection in New York, which is, for people who don't know, a very renowned art museum and this sort of Gilded Age mansion on the Upper East Side of Manhattan. You're the first Indigenous artist to have a solo exhibition there. Do you feel like the conversations you have with Americans at your exhibits are different than the ones you have with Canadians?
15: They're a little bit different. I would say that the U.S. is catching up, but they have been behind the appreciation that Canadians have for Indigenous art. They are certainly coming around to appreciate contemporary Indigenous art in the States. But yeah, they're behind. They're behind in their awareness of certain histories that Canadians might be more aware of, for instance, residential schools. So I've been having a lot of conversations with Americans about the legacy of boarding schools down there. And I'm always a bit shocked and disappointed at how most people have never even heard about them. And so I have a new series that I've been touring or will be touring in the next year, specifically focused on the legacy of residential and boarding schools. And it's called Knowledge Keepers. And these are paintings of our elders and ancestors who were put to work in the boarding school. So there's paintings of kids working in fields or doing domestic labor in kitchens, that kind of thing. And with this body of work, I'm hoping to bring people to these truths to better understand who we are, but to also really honor the strength and resilience of our elders and ancestors who survived these very difficult experiences, including my own grandmother. And the Frick project is super exciting because I was able to have a kind of similar conversation about the whole colonial experience with the fur trade, because the painting that I'm riffing on in their collection is a Vermeer painting. Yeah.
4: Yeah.
15: And it's a depiction of a Dutch officer with a beaver felt hat and having a conversation with a woman who's seated at the table across from him, and she's laughing. And so I was drawn to that painting because, one, there's a person laughing in it, so there's an opportunity to explore humor. And there was a beaver felt hat, so I knew that I'd be able to have a similar kind of conversation, opening up a long history of Europeans in North America for furs, for extracting beaver pelts. And so that painting just opened up a deep conversation about a similar subject as the colony.
4: But this most recent piece we've been talking about too at the Lassonde Art Trail is not taking place in a gallery. It's not taking place in an exhibit. It is your first free public piece of art. That must be meaningful to you.
15: I love it. I've been so focused on museums because museums are these repositories of culture. They're places where people learn about who we are and I've spent a lot of work challenging museums about the stories that they tell and how they've been kind of, subjective, told from the European point of view mostly, and trying to, create more opportunities for Indigenous people to tell our stories inside these museums that are so authoritative about the stories about who we are as a society and about this continent. When I was offered this opportunity to create an art piece that would be outside, then I knew that I would be reaching people who might not even bother going into a museum. And, someone just jogging along this path is going to encounter this art piece. And it's art like anything else that would be in a museum. It's just huge. And it can live outdoors because it's made out of bronze. So that was really exciting to have that opportunity.
4: I bet the idea that anyone jogging by, no need for admission, anyone in this world can come see it and take in your art. I bet that's meaningful.
15: And I think where it's sited on the waterfront with the Toronto skyline as its backdrop, it's kind of an iconic shot of the city. And there's my piece, like right in the middle, with the CN Tower popping up behind it and all these glass condos. So I think I'm hoping that it'll be kind of become a landmark, kind of iconic place to visit.
4: Well, I mean, as always, your work is excellent and thoughtful. And I want to point out again, always very funny, always very weird and funny. So thanks for coming on and talking to us about it. I appreciate it.
15: Thank you. I guess I am weird and funny.
4: There's worse things to be, isn't there, Kent? Isn't there worse things to be?
15: Thanks for having me.
4: The artist Kent Monkman was my guest. His first ever public art piece was just unveiled as part of the Lassonde Art Trail in Toronto.
16: Yo, what's up? This is Leon Bridges, and you're listening to Q with Tom Power.

I want you to know about a conversation we had on Q not that long ago that you may have missed, but if you're a fan of Canadian music, I think you would have really liked. Cardinal Offichal is an icon of Canadian music, broke down barriers for black music in Canada, helped the Junos change their rules and regulations around hip-hop. I mean, it's fair to say that hip-hop in Canada wouldn't be what it is today without Cardi. So on our podcast, you can find our conversation where we talk about his latest album, about the time when he was a teenager and he gave a t-shirt to Nelson Mandela, and the moment we shocked him by bringing up one of his earliest mentors who was a James Brown impersonator. But in the meantime, let's play maybe his biggest hit, the worldwide hit, bit of a bop. This is Cardinal Offichal featuring Akon,

0: I don't know if you fully understand this feeling, but when you find out that an actor is playing a person that's from where you're from, it can be stressful. Like finding out that someone not from Nigeria is playing someone Nigerian, or finding out like that someone from, I don't know, Idaho is playing someone from London, or someone from New Jersey is playing someone from Northern Quebec. You kind of watch it and go, oh God, I hope they get it right. That's sort of the feeling I got and a lot of Newfoundlanders got when we found out about this big Netflix show called Below, set in Newfoundland and Labrador. It's been getting write-ups all over the world. It's being called The New Stranger Things. And what we were nervous about maybe is that there would be characters in the show that we might recognize and they wouldn't quite get them right. For instance, Rowan Campbell plays a character that might be familiar to you no matter where you are. Someone who's gone away to Alberta for work, is back home with a pocket full of money. Rowan himself is an actor who grew up in Cochrane, Alberta. He didn't know a ton about Newfoundland and Labrador, but when he heard about the show, he immediately wanted the part. Now, I should say, last week on Q, I had a conversation with Josh Hartnett, who is the star of the show Below, but let me reintroduce it in case you missed it. Below is a show about a rural community being terrorized by a mysterious threat lurking below the surface of the water. So Rowan and I talked about getting this role, about recognizing that people might be a bit nervous about him playing it, and I introduce him to the term party lunch. But I started by asking him what went through his mind when he found out about Below.
1: I think the first sort of like impulse I had was, I can't believe they're telling a Canadian story on this scale. And then the second impulse I had was, I can't believe they're telling such a specific part of Canada on this scale. So I felt very honored.
0: Let's go one by one there. I can't believe they're telling it. So this is a big Netflix thing.
1: Yes, like tons of support.
0: Tons of support. People are calling it the next Stranger Things. There's huge posters everywhere. Mm. So your first impulse is, this is a Canadian story that's not going to be sort of shuttled away into the Canada file.
1: Yeah, which I think it was such an honor. I didn't take it lightly. It was a very important thing for me because my parents are British and I grew up sort of not British and not Canadian. And this show really helped me find something about what it is to be Canadian. So I've been doing this press tour and I've found this incredible patriotism to being Canadian. And not that it's newfound, but Newfoundland. Not that it's newfound patriotism, but it's just specific. And I think showed up with the intention of, how do I make people feel what it's like to be Canadian? Because I'll find out what it is to be Newfoundland as much as I can and try and do that. But first and foremost, I wanted to try and be able to translate that feeling and to have that much support and to bring it to this many people. That's a unique once in a lifetime experience. So honored to do it.
0: Let me just say, I understand what you mean, that the idea that if you grow up with British parents, you don't feel British enough for the UK and you don't feel really Canadian enough for Canada. Probably, you know, your household doesn't feel like a super like Canadian household either. I mean, I think growing up in Newfoundland, you feel the same way.
1: Sure.
0: You feel very proud of being a Newfoundlander. You're sort of aware that you're Canadian. And then it wasn't until I started working here that I started to become quite patriotic and really in love with Canada. So you've been sort of having that experience making this.
1: Yeah, well, I think you nailed it. It's like, I think that's why Newfoundland, I mean, I could live there. Like, it was that thing of being like, I felt not to say that Newfoundlanders feel this way, but I did feel split the way you've just described my whole life. And I knew who Jay was immediately. You know, growing up in Alberta, obviously there's a lot of Newfoundlanders in Alberta because of the rigs and the oil, and that's literally where my character's coming from. And he shows up wearing a Flames hat, and I'm a Flames fan. And it was just, there was all these things where I was like, oh man, I'm never going to get to do this on this scale ever again.
0: Did you feel a responsibility telling that kind of story? This is not a character you see very often, but it's a character that I know really, really well. A lot of friends of mine, you know, when they graduated high school, family members of mine went to Grand Prairie, went to Fort Mac, you know, they went off and worked on the rigs and they would come home with a pocket full of money and often some troubles, or they're just trying to figure out what to do with it all.
1: Yeah.
0: You said you kind of knew people like that growing up in Alberta?
1: Yeah, tons of Newfoundlanders. Yeah. I mean, it was such a funny thing. I don't know if everyone feels this way, but Canada is such a vast place that, like, you know about other places, but you don't really know. Like, people are like, I'm from here, I'm from that. And you're like, yeah, you're Canadian. But Newfoundlanders, it was like, they're from Newfoundland.
0: Yeah, very much so.
1: I knew people like this. I definitely knew the rig thing. Because, like you said, all my friends that were like me and didn't pay attention in school went and made a ton of money instead of finishing school.
0: Yeah.
1: Let's try and convince people to not do that.
0: Yeah.
1: So I just knew what that was. I knew what it was. And it, when I originally met with Jesse McGowan, the showrunner and creator of the show, we met for a different project and we just went to go get lunch. And I was telling him all about my life being from Cochrane and all this stuff. And he just was like growing a smile. And I was like, what? And he's like, I think I need you to read for something. And it was like 3-4 months later that the audition came in.
0: Really? So
1: yeah.
0: You sat down with Jesse, sort of an honorary Newfoundlander, married to a famous Newfoundlander, worked on a bunch of Newfoundland shows, telling the story really well.
1: Yeah.
0: You say, hey, I'm from Cochrane. I know this world. And he says, I think I got the...
1: It was funny. It was like, I was just sort of telling him about my life and I was explaining the Canadian, because I was in, we were at lunch in Los Angeles where I live now. And I definitely don't feel American. I don't know what that is. And we were talking about Canada and sort of this displaced feeling. I've grown up on movie sets and I got out of school early and moved out on my own quick. And so I was having that conversation with him and it was just, the show, he was like, I need you to read for my show. I was like, oh, you're doing a show. And he was like, yeah, it's sort of like Jaws meets Fargo, but all Newfoundland, Canada. And I was like, if I'm not in your show, I'm going to fall to pieces. And then of course, 4 months go by because you have a lot of lunches in LA and people say a lot of things. And it's nice to be considered, but you're never certain if someone's going to ask again. So yeah, I came back, I taped and... Yeah, just, oh my God. I mean, Jesse's amazing. I'm sure you should.
0: Yeah, I surely do. But is it a sense of responsibility? Hey, I'm telling the stories of these fellas who are coming back and forth.
1: Yeah, it really is. And I think the specificity of doing it the right way and knowing who those people are on a very like human level and molecular level and their intelligence and their power and their humor and the way they love is always a very important thing for me because in the show, it was very important to me that Jay came in like a whirlwind into the show and was just this big ball of irresponsible love.
0: Comes in with a pocket full of money off a chopper and just kind of goes into this community, you know?
1: Yeah. And I wanted to just be hugs for the whole family. And I just wanted to, you know, because knowing Josh is not okay in the show and the community's fading away. It's like these people aren't effacing that way. I find there's in their... aloofness, there's such a divine way of caring for people and loving for people. And I think that's a very specific thing. So I was trying to hone in on that was like the root of all of that. If that makes sense.
0: It really does because it also makes me think about all these people I went to high school with, members of my family.
1: Yeah.
0: You know, they can often be painted as coming home hardened or tough. And they are certainly that.
1: Yeah.
0: But also like the greatest people I've ever met.
1: And the most loyal, loving
0: people.
1: And that's all I thought about for Jay.
0: When you're there, I often think about people like you and I mean, Josh Hartnett, for God's sake, was in Newfoundland. You know, like, this all blows my mind a little bit. When you, like pirates, descend on an island, like these people coming in from away, and you're not shooting, what do you remember about that? What do you remember about spending time in Newfoundland? When you will look back at the most memorable parts of spending this time in Newfoundland shooting, what goes through your mind?
1: Yeah, I think memorable we'll get to in a second, but I think Newfoundland can be, St. John's, Newfoundland can be defined by the first experience I had.
0: Tell me.
1: At the coffee shop, I stayed in the Battery.
0: Yeah.
1: The most incredible place.
0: So the Battery,
1: in the world.
0: For people who don't know, is kind of the harbor, the community around the rocks around the harbor in the Narrows where the boats come in St. John's. Yeah,
1: beautiful. Shout out Jan for letting me rent her lovely home down there. I was at the cafe and I met this couple and I was there. I brought my puppy with me. I just got a puppy and I was sat there and we started chatting and I was explaining that I don't know anyone here. I'm here filming. They wrote their address on my hand and their names and said the back gate's open if you need somewhere to play with the dog or anything and we've got food in the fridge. And I couldn't figure out if I wanted to cry or laugh. And you know, the biggest thing about working in film is you're constantly displaced. And when you're in a place that immediately centers you, that's what I'll always remember in Newfoundland. And that was like the moment I was like, okay, I need to check house listings because I need to live here. but a little far away from the family, so probably not the best. But Yeah, no. And then, like, memorable, you know, I think the whole crew, it was like the second we would wrap, everybody would check the time to see if we could make it to the Duke for last call.
0: The Duke of Duckworth, maybe Duke the best bar in the world.
1: It is the best bar in the world, I've decided. oh, and then this is an unbelievable thing. They said, you're going to go out with Skipper, and they threw us in a raft, all of us, as a bonding experience. We went snorkeling with whales. And it was unbelievable.
0: Wow.
1: It was so special.
0: This is Newfoundland Fantasy Camp.
1: I know. Well, that's what it felt like. It was just like everything was a dream. Anyway, I didn't want to leave, but incredible.
0: Come on, a little summer home wouldn't be so bad.
1: That's what I'm saying.
0: You're listening to my conversation with Cochrane Alberta's Rowan Campbell. Rowan stars in the new Netflix series Below. In this next part of the conversation, you're going to hear us give Rowan our Getting to Know Q questionnaire. So if you want to fully know Rowan Campbell, you're about to. Have a listen. We have a set of rapid fire questions here for you.
1: Please.
0: It's a segment we do on the show called Getting to Know Q.
1: Ah,
0: thank you very much.
1: See what you've done there.
0: And by the end of this, we think you will be fully known.
1: Oh, great. Okay. Stunning.
0: If I was to visit you in your hometown of Cochrane, Alberta, what's the one place you'd make sure to take me?
1: Ooh, that makes me emotional. There's a lot of things that aren't there anymore.
0: It can be historic.
1: Yeah, okay. There's a place called A1 Drive-In. It was my favorite place to get a milkshake with my family, and it was very special to me. So maybe A1 Drive-In. But also, there's a park, Cochrane Man on the Horse. It's the most lovely walk.
0: What's your order at Tim Hortons?
1: Double-double BLT extra bacon.
0: First food order?
1: Yeah, well, you got to say it.
0: First food order.
1: Are you only going in for a drink?
0: So far,
1: yeah,
0: I've only gotten drinks, so I'm very impressed. Yeah,
1: it's because nobody wants to.
0: A double-double, a BLT.
1: Extra bacon.
0: I always get the turkey club.
1: It's got to be on a road trip, though.
0: 100%.
1: Yeah.
0: I get the turkey club. I'll in solidarity.
1: There we go.
0: I get you.
1: Don't leave me alone here.
0: Have you ever asked anyone for a selfie?
1: Do you know what I did? I really embarrassed myself. I can't believe I'm going to say this on the radio. I didn't embarrass myself. It was fine. We spent, I did a movie called The Monkey. With an Elijah Woods in it. He's amazing. He's very funny. The nicest man I've ever met in my life. And we spent the whole night taking photos on the carpet. And it's one of those things where you forget they're going to be online. But by the end of the night, I was like, because I'm a Lord of the Rings sucker.
0: Are you really a Lord of the Rings? Big Lord of the Rings fan. So you were holding it in the whole time.
1: Probably. Yeah. And I was crushing. We were really getting along. We were talking a lot. You feather your way into, I've loved you my whole life. Anyway, but yeah, I asked him for a selfie and he was so sweet about it. But I remember the undertone was, there's 190 photos of us together. And I asked Elijah Wood for a selfie. That would be the only time, I believe.
0: That's very, very nice. If you're going to do karaoke, what song are you going to do?
1: Probably something Neil Young.
0: Oh, yeah.
1: Maybe like Hurricane or something.
0: Deep cut. Love to see it.
1: Yeah.
0: Not doing Rockin' in the Free World.
1: No. I want, I like people to lose attention when the song comes on.
0: Well, that's why you're on this show.
1: Yeah, exactly.
0: If there's ever been a place that people are going to lose attention to you, buddy, welcome to the CBC. I'll do this one first. Favorite Newfoundland bar?
1: Duke of Duckworth.
0: Got it.
1: Of course.
0: Right.
1: Yeah. Well, Linda's Inn of Old.
0: Linda's Inn of Old, run by Linda.
1: Also, shout out Linda.
0: Mm-hmm.
1: I shot a short film before I left Newfoundland, and Linda's in it. And she's amazing. So shout out Linda and the Inn of Old.
0: Incredible bar. Is there an artist you are jealous or envious of?
1: I don't think so.
0: Really?
1: I think
0: actors you're envious or jealous?
1: And there's people that I'm enamored by, and like I will be the first in line to see everything they do. I just don't. I think the death of like. This is such a pretentious answer, maybe.
0: But look at this beard. Look, you know what show you're on? You can be pretentious. Do you think anything? Look at me.
1: You think you
0: can't be pretentious here? Get out of here.
1: Yeah, I don't know. I feel like the death of art is thinking that you can do what someone else is doing. And if you're doing good work, the fiber of their being is what makes it magic. So I don't think I've ever been envious of anyone. I think I've just been madly in love with. I think the best way to work is being a fan.
0: That's the best. That's the best. To be an artist, it means you would have to bring your full self to it. So how could you possibly ever...
1: Why would you try to be something? Because you're going to be fighting. It's going to come out.
0: Fantastic. Have you ever walked out of a movie?
1: Yeah, often.
0: What would you mind? Do you feel like giving an example?
1: I'm not going to throw titles away. You know what does me in is when...
0: You've walked out of several movies?
1: Yeah. Yeah, what does me in is when something happens that's like for pure...
0: exposition?
1: Well, no, like something that's just so obviously for engagement or shock value or something very like violent or sexually violent or something. It's like whenever it's plot device-y, it really does my head in. I don't know. Does that make sense?
0: It makes sense to me.
1: Okay.
0: You didn't give a title. I was a little bummed, but you gave maybe even better, yeah. Which is.
1: Here's the thing though. I maybe go to the theaters 3-4 nights a week.
0: I
1: watch a lot of, and I watch a lot of old movies.
0: How long will you go before you walk out? How long will you give it? What's the earliest you've walked out of a movie?
1: I would say like 8 minutes in.
0: Wow.
1: Yeah.
0: Wow.
1: Yeah. I don't know.
0: You really did not like Forrest Gump?
1: No. Didn't like one of my favorites.
0: I'm only joking.
1: Yeah.
0: This is a Newfoundland term.
1: Mm-hmm.
0: It's called a party lunch. Now, it's a very my era, suburban Newfoundland term. When we were in school, you would if they were showing a movie, you would be asked to bring in a party lunch. And a party lunch is a chocolate bar, a bag of chips, and a can of soda. And of course, what you got was up to you.
1: All the food groups.
0: What's your party lunch? This is maybe, I think, the most revealing answer about
1: ketchup chips.
0: Yeah. Canadian as hell. Get out of here.
1: Yeah. Oh, God, I'm not a big chocolate sweets guy. Love a Dr. Pepper. Mm-hmm. Chocolate bar, Roan, focus. Aero bar, mint.
0: Oh, good.
1: Savory, is that okay?
0: Savory-ish. Yeah. Like toothpaste.
1: Yeah, toothpaste. I love a bit of toothpaste.
0: Proudest moment in your career so far?
1: Oh, it's I'm really proud of this show.
0: This is the proudest moment of your career?
1: I think so.
0: Not just the line?
1: No, I really don't think it is. You know what it is? It's very personal to me and it's very special to me. So I think tonight, we have the premiere tonight. I think I haven't seen any of the show yet. So.
0: Oh, I've seen it.
1: Amazing.
0: Yeah, excellent.
1: Yeah, great. Okay. Yeah,
0: it's really good. Ooh, you don't have to see it. It's really good.
1: Yeah, okay. So yeah, I think tonight will be a very special night for me. But I don't know. I think I worked through a lot making the show. So I'm very proud of it. Yeah. But, you know, there's been a lot of milestones.
0: That's pretty good. I'll take that one.
1: Yeah.
0: Which Canadian Ryan would you rather co-star with, Gosling or Reynolds?
1: Gosling. He's one of my heroes.
0: Got it.
1: Yeah.
0: And finally, how did you end up in a Sabrina Carpenter video?
1: Oh, horrible mistake. They found me walking down the highway.
0: That's not true. Yeah, they were at Linda's in the gut out in Newfoundland. Sabrina was down at Linda's.
1: Having a beer.
0: Yeah,
1: exactly.
0: Yeah, we're on the pint.
1: Yeah, she's one of the carpenters from Torsco. A lot of people don't know that.
0: That's where she's from. Yeah, Sabrina Newfoundland Carpenter.
1: I don't know. That was the weirdest. It was like a Thursday. I got an email from my agents and they were like, "You're saying yes to this. I don't care." And I was like, "What is it?" They're like, "It's a music video with Sabrina Carpenter and Jenna Ortega." And I was like, "Oh my God." Here's the thing about those two. They are cinephiles and they are both so talented that I had like 2 days of just like sit back, be quiet, and observe how good they are at what they do.
0: I've heard that about Sabrina.
1: Sabrina's depth of knowledge, and Jenna was deep cut on movies that like I thought I knew game. I don't know game. They know game.
0: It's because these things don't happen accidentally. You know, the people when they get to that level, it doesn't happen.
1: You can't hide behind anything when you're doing it like that. But it was a random phone call.
0: How long do you think she has gone? Sabrina's gone. How long do you think she's made it into a movie without walking out?
1: I don't know. Sabrina's so lovely and patient. Maybe she's never walked out of
0: it. She's not going to do 8 minutes like you, you monster.
1: No, I'm a monster.
0: Congratulations on this incredible show. I'll say on air what I said to you beforehand, which is that I watched this show on pins and needles because I'm always really nervous about depictions of my home.
1: Of course. Because
0: they descend into a caricature or they're overly quaint or they're like overly dark, you know, and they make us seem like we're all tortured and we're actually very pleasant.
1: Yeah.
0: Or they go the other way. We're way too pleasant and we're not tortured enough. I thought this was a really, really beautiful and true and also just really entertaining story of my home and the people in it. So
1: amazing,
0: thanks for that. I really appreciate you coming in.
1: Thank you for having me, man.

0: Emma Pennell is a rising star in Canadian opera. They received the prestigious RBC Emerging Artist Award last year. They've been performing with the Montreal Symphony, and they played at the Edinburgh Festival recently. Right now, they're in the Canadian Opera Company's season opener, Verdi's La Traviata, performing to thousands at the Four Seasons Centre for the Performing Arts in Toronto. But here's the thing. Before all the accolades and big stages and rah, rah, rah, Emma was a kid growing up in a cabin in Northern Ontario. Their only audience they would sing to were the trees, and they only sang to the trees so that bears wouldn't come near them. Emma dropped by our Toronto studio to talk all about it. Let's talk about where you're from. So you, South River, right, in Northern Ontario. Can I say not historically known for its opera?
1: Well, no, it's more of a logging community, and you know, it's sort of hard to balance on top of those logs and scream some Verdi.
0: At the same time.
1: Yeah.
0: How, I heard a great story about how you heard opera, and I heard it had something to do with the CBC.
1: Sure, it sure did. I grew up in a little cabin. We are from South River, but we're about 45 minutes outside of the town in an unorganized township called Lount. So that's a deep cut for any of you listeners out in Lount.
0: L-O-U-N-T?
1: L-O-U-N-T, Lount Township.
0: Yeah,
1: wow. Yeah, we have a dump and everything. We lived on my grandparents' property because they had about 100 acres, which was really cheap at the time that they bought it. And they built a cabin for us at the back of their property. So we were sort of off the grid, you know, kerosene lamps, outhouse, the whole 9 and 10. You know, we had one radio. It was battery powered. My dad would put on CBC Radio 1 and we would hear either Sunday morning at the Sunday, Saturday night. It was opera time on the radio. And, you know, it wasn't candidly my favorite part of the day. And, you know, my dad would put it on and I would go, "Oh, Dad, do we have to listen to this? It's boring." And he would make me sit through and listen to it, and I'd play with my Barbie dolls and, you know, try to think about what could possibly be sung from these people that were so very far away from where I was.
0: What do you mean by that? You were trying to imagine what might be sung by these people?
1: You know, at times, a lot of the time, it would be like Italian or something like that, and I had no frame of reference as a small child for what that would sound like. And I would just make up these stories in my head about what are they singing? And, you know, I would act it out with my dolls and my toys and things like that.
0: I also heard a great story about you that you would walk around the woods and sing. Is this true?
1: This is absolutely true, actually, because we had a lot of black bears back in there. You know, I said the part about the dump, and we weren't that far from the dump, so there was a lot of black bears, and, you know, we'd always get kind of scared because you have to go outside to pee at night because of the outhouse, and my mom always told us that, you know, if you get scared, if you're walking through the bush, you just sing. You sing real loud, the bears won't bother you. And so, you know, I was outside a lot, and I was outside alone a lot, and I would just sort of sing all the time. I used to pretend that the trees were all like my fans, like my crowd, my audience, and I would go up to them and I would shake their hands and have full conversations and things like that. And I would daydream about what I thought could possibly be my life, because I've always wanted to be a singer. My whole life, I've always wanted to be a singer.
0: Always, because I heard a story about you when you were, because your grandparents had a country and western band, right?
1: They sure did. Yeah.
0: What were they called?
1: They were called the Stover Family Band, very original name. And the Stovers are my great grandparents, Esther and Fred Stover. And it was just a great group. We would play all the square dances and all the fall fairs and all the stuff like that. We'd take everybody up to East Home, the old folks' home, and play for that crowd there as well. And they just loved it. Everybody loved it.
0: The story I heard is that it was with them that you sang, it was "You Are My Sunshine." And I think that was a big turning point in you. When you said, "I always wanted to be a singer," I wanted to know if it was from when that moment when you sang "You Are My Sunshine."
1: When I was younger, yeah, there was a moment where I was at, I think it was the Sundridge Fall Fair, and I sang "You Are My Sunshine," because they would always, I was a terrible fiddler. I was horrible at it. My brother was good at it. My brother could pick up anything and be good at it. And I was just terrible. It was like

0: cats in a bag. Like, nobody wanted to listen to that. And I didn't practice, and I was just not, it wasn't interesting to me. So they said, you have to do something. So I've always wanted to sing. I got up on stage and they would make me sing You Are My Sunshine, or they'd have me sing. My grandma showed me this one song called I'm a Lonely Little Petunia in an Onion Patch. And the next line is, all I do is sit and cry all day.
1: Do you know how it goes?
0: Of course I know how it goes. I'm a lonely little petunia in an onion patch, an onion patch, an onion patch. I'm a lonely little petunia in an onion patch, and all I do is sit and cry all day. Boo.
1: Come on. Who needs La Traviata when you got that, buddy? Who needs Verdi when you got that?
0: Exactly.
1: So then what happens? You sing that and you get a good reaction to it.
0: Yeah, so, you know, I think it was an elder gentleman. I don't remember who it was, but he came up to me after it and, you know, he was sort of crying, and he came up and he shook my hands and he said, thank you so much for singing that. You know, it reminded me of something from his childhood, and, you know, it brings people joy. It brings people emotion. And I really do think that music is a medicine. And so for him that day, I hope that I was some medicine for him. And I've been sort of chasing that feeling ever since.
1: A bit of my conversation with opera singer Emma Pennell. Emma is playing Annina in the Canadian Opera Company's production of the Verdi classic La Traviata. You can catch that at Toronto's Four Seasons Centre for the Performing Arts until October 17th. And that is it for Q today. Tomorrow on the show, Stacey Tookie is a celebrated Canadian choreographer. She's worked with folks like Bette Midler and Celine Dion. She'll tell you about how teaching humans how to dance as a horse was one of the biggest challenges of her career in this new musical about Northern Dancer, the first Canadian horse to win the Kentucky Derby. Elbows up, Northern Dancer. That is it for... elbows down, actually. That is it for Q today. We'll see you soon. Later on.

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1: Hi, I'm Lauren McGinnis. Join us tomorrow morning on the Calgary Eye Opener. We'll have our energy columnist Al Salazar join us to talk about big swings and big values in the oil and gas markets, especially over the weekend. Plus, we'll convene our unconventional panel to talk about the referendum, the big vote, and we'll hear from some people who hit up those advanced polls early. That and more tomorrow on the Calgary Eye Opener.
0: The CBC News is next, and then it's the current review.
2: I'm Pia Chattopadhyay. Lithium-ion batteries are helping vehicles and the power grid go electric, but they're also causing dangerous fires that are hard to put out. What new safety rules fire chiefs are calling for, that's coming up on the current review.
3: From CBC News, the world this hour, I'm Grace Knapp. The separation question is only one of 10 on the referendum ballot in Alberta. Half of the other questions involve immigrants and their access to public services. As Lindsay Duncombe explains, the vote could determine whether the province continues to be seen as welcoming to newcomers.
4: Short-sighted federal policies have caused unsustainable population growth.
5: That's an ad from the government of Alberta posted ahead of the referendum. 5 of the 10 questions address who gets to move to the province and who should pay for it, as well as proof of citizenship when voting. The idea that immigrants are making life tougher for Albertans is a big change for Alberta Premier Danielle Smith. In January 2024, she said this to podcaster Sean Newman.
6: Let's have an aggressive target to double our population.
7: She faced tremendous pushback from the base of her party when she started talking about that, because there is an anti-immigrant sentiment in there.
5: Dwayne Brad is a professor at Mount Royal University. He says Smith changed her tune because of political pressure.
7: She follows public opinion within the United Conservative Party.
5: There are other factors, too. Inflation soared, oil prices faltered, housing prices skyrocketed, just as Alberta's population grew fast. Lindsay Duncombe, CBC News, Calgary.
3: Endometriosis is a disorder that afflicts as many as 2 million Canadian women. But many find the country's healthcare system poorly equipped to deal with the disease, and some are now looking for solutions elsewhere. The CBC's Jorge Barrera has the story of a Canadian woman who traveled to Mexico for treatment.
8: Noelle Menu and her husband Stuart prepares for a trip to Tijuana, Mexico for surgery to remove internal tissue caused by endometriosis, a life-altering disorder that affects 1 in 10 women.
9: I'm in so much pain.
8: It's been a years-long painful road for 37-year-old Menu, who says delays in the treatment of the disorder by Alberta's healthcare system aggravated her situation after a misdiagnosis of irritable bowel syndrome and 2 surgeries, including for a hysterectomy, the debilitating pain and the endometriosis persisted. After some online research, Menu found a specialized treatment center called EndoGlobal in Tijuana.
10: To some extent, it's discrimination against women.
8: Dr. Nicholas Leyland is president of the Obstetricians and Gynecologists of Canada. Leyland says there is no easy way to improve care for women suffering from endometriosis.
10: We don't have enough specially trained gynecologists to be able to deal with the complex surgical issues.
8: Jorge Barrera, CBC News, Tijuana.
3: A man is dead after an incident on a roller coaster at Six Flags near Atlanta. Several other people were injured. Officials are not yet confirming what happened, but witnesses describe watching the man fall from a roller coaster.
11: You know, he came out at the top of this hill, and you know, physics worked the way physics works. It looked like he went forward, and as the car came back down, and he went head first. And as it turned, I think the force just kind of pushed him out, you know, of the car that he had landed in, and, you know, that's when he fell.
3: The owners of Six Flags have temporarily closed 10 roller coasters at their amusement parks, including 3 in Canada. The Behemoth and Leviathan at Canada's Wonderland were shut down late yesterday. Cornell University is suspending parties and social events at fraternity houses for the rest of the academic year, and it will give New York State Police a role in investigating sex crimes on campus. The changes announced today come in the wake of growing outrage over the university's handling of allegations that a female student was sexually assaulted at a fraternity house in 2024. Cornell's president says there will be zero tolerance for any violations. He also committed to adding a case manager at the school to help those who report sexual misconduct on campus. Allegations of assault are currently investigated by Cornell University police. And that is The World This Hour. For CBC News, I'm Grace Knapp.

Taking a look at the weather forecast. In Calgary, partly cloudy overnight with a low of plus 2. On Wednesday, sunny, high of 18 degrees. Thursday, sunny, high of 11. In Lethbridge, a few clouds overnight with a low of plus 1, with the temperature rising to 6 by morning. On Wednesday, a mix of sun and cloud becoming sunny near noon, a high of 18. Thursday, sunny, a high of 12. In Medicine Hat, a few clouds overnight, a low of 0. A mix of sun and cloud on Wednesday becoming sunny near noon, a high of 18. Thursday, sunny, and a high of 12 degrees. 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

0: Hello and welcome to The Current Review on CBC Radio 1. I'm Pia Chattopadhyay, sitting in for Matt Galloway. Coming up, why lithium-ion battery fires are so dangerous and how one fire chief wants to make them safer. And then we'll revisit Matt Galloway's trip to Prince Edward Island. But we'll begin on the other coast with election season in British Columbia. So at one busy intersection in North Vancouver, BC, like many in the province, there is no doubt that election season has arrived. There's an almost baffling number of colorful campaign signs staked in the grass. They show candidates from everything from city council to school and park boards to the Legislative Assembly. That's because voters in BC have a busy 2 weeks ahead with back-to-back elections. This coming weekend, there are municipal elections, and the following weekend, the provincial one. Some voters say having the two overlap is confusing.
1: How do you expect people to keep track of all the different candidates running for council and mayor?
2: It's just a bad timing, a bad thing to do.
3: Yeah, let's be honest. The average voter, I think, can't distinguish what falls under the provincial and the municipal district.
0: David Eby says he called the election to give British Columbians a say in how the province responds to U.S. President Donald Trump and the trade war.
4: We have big decisions to make as a province. And British Columbians, you deserve a say in the direction that we choose.
0: When the provincial election was called, the opposition Conservative Party was in disarray after its leader, Carrie Lynn Finley, resigned. But now, with new leadership, polling shows the Conservatives have a 5-point lead over EB's NDP. That is according to an Angus Reid Institute online survey of 1,013 Canadian adults living in BC. And it took place between October 1st and 3rd, and it's accurate within 3 percentage points. So how is the campaign shaping up and what's at stake? Katie DeRosa is CBC's legislative reporter in British Columbia, and Rob Shaw is the political correspondent for Czech News and host of the podcast Political Capital. They're both in Victoria. Rob, can you set the scene for us a bit more? David Eby called this snap election. How's his choice paying off at this point in the campaign?
5: Well, it doesn't look good for him. He is struggling to convince people that this was a necessary election. And the hope from New Democrats is that if anyone was angry about this at the beginning, and we heard from some folks that you just played sort of reactions to, that they'd get over it, that this would be like the snap early election the NDP called in 2020 during COVID. And people got upset and then they got over it and then they reelected the NDP. And that does not look like the trajectory that we're on right now. And there's a lot of second guessing in the New Democrats of whether this was the right move. I think it's important for people to understand that David Eby was in trouble internally in his party before he called this election. And he was facing an uncertain future over his government's Indigenous reconciliation policies and his sort of inability to bring people on side there. And he did this as much as for self-preservation of his own premiership as he did kind of opportunistic move to try and grow the size of his government. And it may or may not backfire on him.
0: All right, Katie, let's talk about opportunistic moves, because the Conservative Party called this snap election a cheap opportunistic move. That party was in such disarray just a few weeks ago when the election was called, new leader just a few days before the election was called. How's the Conservative Party performing on the campaign trail now?
6: Yeah, as you mentioned, I think the NDP strategy was really based on Carrie Lynn Finley being the leader. And, you know, clearly her leadership was in a state of chaos and members were leaving, MLAs were leaving. And, you know, I think the calculus for this election was based on Carrie Lynn Finley being the leader. And we could tell that because early on, David Eby was talking about Donald Trump so much. The first press conference, he named Donald Trump 19 times because he saw Carrie Lynn Finley as being so aligned with Trump and further to the right. But he was making that speech when the party had a new leader, Lauren Dirksen, who is much more moderate, much more middle of the road, called Donald Trump a bully. So, you know, we have seen David Eby use Trump less and now focus on affordability. But very early on, Lauren Dirksen made it clear that he was not the same type of conservative as Carrie Lynn Finley. He's a former BC Liberal and a fairly social, economic conservative as opposed to a social conservative. And so he has abandoned some of those, culture war issues and focused on lowering taxes. And that's been his main message, is that conservatives will make life more affordable for you. However, he has faced questions of how do you lower taxes and bring down the deficit? So there's been some of those questions about how does the math on some of those promises. But, I would say the conservatives are on the attack and still criticizing David Eby for this election call, but taking the opportunity to put forward their vision for what they would do.
0: So Rob, I mentioned one poll, the Angus Reid polling, that suggests the Conservatives are 5 points ahead. Again, we have 2 weeks left in this campaign. A lot can change. But David Eby, as you both were just saying, called this election and sort of centered it around, as he said in that clip we heard, British Columbians needing a voice in this difficult time with Donald Trump. How has he pivoted from that issue? What's he talking about now?
5: Well, when it became clear to the NDP that the Donald Trump messaging wasn't landing, and Trump showed up, 7th or 8th on the list of priorities for voters in numerous polls, Eby went searching for a new villain that he could kind of cast upon. And he came up with the barons. He started going after grocery barons and oil barons and the wealthy elite. He turned it into a bit of a class war, which is sometimes the default fallback position of the NDP. And he's been out with language we've never really heard him use before, reinventing himself on the fly about creating a grocery commissioner to cap prices and going after people who earn more than $190,000 because they're wealthy. And it's a really interesting reinvention of the premier on the fly from the guy we've been covering to this sort of scrambled attempt in the campaign to realign himself against someone he can run against, because as Katie pointed out, he doesn't have that conservative foil. People have shrugged about Trump, and now he's going after the wealthy elites, and it's proving to be a tough road for him 9 years into a government that people are a little bit frustrated with.
0: Yeah, and when you've been in power for 9 years, for nearly a decade, you essentially, you have to defend your own record. You have to run on your record and against it in terms. The province's projected deficit, Katie, has ballooned under the NDP government. It's up to $13.8 billion. How is the NDP defending its own record on that part?
6: Oh, well, that's exactly it. Running against its own record is the way to put it. And, it's been pretty obvious that David Eby isn't necessarily the face of this election. He is at press conferences, of course, but on the doorstep, the pamphlets, barely have they don't have a big sweeping image of him. It's, I'm told that the candidates aren't really talking about David Eby that much. They're talking about what the NDP would do. And I think that speaks to what Rob talked about, is the internal discontent in David Eby's government. Sorry. With his own leadership, and also with voters' discontent of David Eby. Like, there was an opinion poll that said, I think up to 70% of those surveyed in an Angus Reid poll had something they disliked about David Eby. So there have been things to criticize of him. And even just this weekend, he was asked a question of, does his family benefit from $10 a day daycare? I mean, that is something the NDP promised back in 2018 would be universal within a decade. And we're, 2 years away from that. And only about 10% of British Columbians have $10 a day daycare. There's other fee reductions, but, and David Eby said, yes, his family does benefit. And that was, I suppose he's not expected to remove his children from a center that gets picked as $10 a day, but it was bad optics, because there are other families who make a lot less than the premier and his wife, who's a doctor and do not get $10 a day. So it was just a little moment on the campaign trail where it's an example of something that I think will end up looking not that great, especially when the Greens have been really out in front in this campaign on their promise for universal $10 a day.
0: Can I ask you, Rob, one thing about David Eby? It's criticism I've heard in on other media platforms as well, talking about how he just doesn't seem to be in it, sort of like he stands sort of like dejected and feels like his shoulders are a little bit hunched over. That matters to some voters, you know, whether someone seems enthusiastic and excited and has the passion and the energy and all those things, those sort of perception things can matter to some voters. How are you assessing that part of it?
5: Yeah, it's an interesting criticism. I think he generally sort of slouches. He's a very tall guy. But we know from David Eby that he's not a great campaigner. He doesn't enjoy it. He has faced pressure in the past to call early elections and he just wants to govern. He just wants to do things. This is not a good position for him to be in. He didn't win really his leadership race for the party. It was kind of a default thing where the party disqualified his only contender because she ended up doing better than the party thought she would. So he in his last election, he took the NDP down from the John Horgan majority to a one-seat majority. So no one's looking at David Eby and going, man, that's a great campaigner. Like, there's a guy who really burns up the hustings out there. And he has a real test this week on that because it's the leaders' televised debate. And he faces a lot of risk in this debate as looking like a guy who is out of touch, who might be a little bit kind of arrogant, and all of these weird little feelings people have about him. He's a very smart man. But the flip side of that in politics is sometimes people feel like they're being talked down to. Mm. And so we're going to see how this all coalesces into voter opinion this week.
0: And Katie, for Lauren Dirksen, yes, he's the new leader, but we're talking about a hot second since Carolyn Finley was the leader. A lot of her own party members, elected officials resigned, but there were people who stayed. And that sort of, there's a contingent in there that's still the conservatives that still echo Carolyn Finley. So how's Dirksen doing in sort of defending that end of the coalition of conservatives?
6: Yeah, I mean, there are still MLAs who are running again, who are very aligned with Carolyn Finley. And if regardless of whether Lauren Dirksen becomes premier or opposition leader, his caucus will still have a mix of, you know, social conservatives and fiscal conservatives, and they will have to try and exist together, which in the past has really blown up into very public fissures. So, you know, there's already questions about Heather Moss, who's one of the MLAs who made comments in a podcast that equated homosexuality with pedophilia and grooming. They had to drop a candidate in Victoria Beacon Hill named Joachim Agu because he had very controversial social media posts, including suggesting that a person who drove into a group of pro-Palestinian protesters in Switzerland should have backed over them too. They had to drop that candidate. And now Lauren Dirksen is under pressure from the Muslim community to fire his campaign manager, Katie Merrifield, after she tweeted expletives about Islam in light of the UK rape scandal there. So he is facing pressure to you know, deal with some of the you know, the culture war factions of his party. And again, he's been praised as a nice guy, but now it's becoming sort of a leadership test of what do you do when these various factions already start to split.
0: And Katie, speaking of splits, there are two smaller parties that have splintered from the Conservatives. One's called Centre BC, the other one is called One BC. Both parties are running candidates. How much could they split the Conservative vote in some ridings?
6: Well, that's a good question. You know, certainly One BC is made up of individuals, you know, who are very mad with how Carolyn Finley was treated. And they say she was forced to resign. They call it a coup. And they say they can't support the Conservatives. They call them the corrupt, basically. Centre BC is led by Eleanor Sturco, a former BC Conservative, who says that people have been made politically homeless between two extremes. She says the NDP is far left and the BC Conservatives conservatives are far right, hence their name Centre BC. But it's hard to know, you know, their polling certainly doesn't show that they would pick up any seats right now, but you're right, they could carve off votes. But, you know, there's been people who pointed out Centre BC could take votes from the NDP as well. And the Greens could also take some NDP voters who are upset with their performance on the environment. They're, you know, could be upset that they have been, you know, just doubling down on the LNG sector and haven't, you know, David Eby hasn't outright said no to the new pipeline that is proposed for the South Coast. So the Greens could also take the left-leaning flank of the NDP as well. So it's hard to know where the chips will fall. But again, it looks difficult for David Eby to hang on to his majority.
0: Across our country, there are lawns that are littered with campaign signs because in other election and referendum signs, the Alberta referendum in Ontario, we have municipal elections coming up. Quebec just had its provisional election. There's other elections going on. But in BC, my goodness, you two, there are lawn signs everywhere because there are municipal elections as well. Rob, can we just talk about that part of this? We heard about voter confusion, some even angry about it. How is the fact that there are these two simultaneous races going on, leaving British Columbian voters?
5: Well, you know, that was the very first question that David Eby got when he called this early campaign halfway through his mandate. And he did it, you know, after a last minute emergency resolution by all the municipalities in BC asking him not to do this because it would confuse people. And he said, I trust British Columbians to be able to sort this out. And, you know, maybe they can. I don't think anyone's looking at it going, this is great for democracy. It's not great for voter fatigue. And it locks the province into four-year cycles now where municipal and provincial elections coincide. So someone's going to have to change that depending on how this plays out.
0: It Unless is not ideal. Call a snap election again.
5: That's right. Well, yeah, there is that too. Yeah. So it's not ideal. And it really does, I think, in some cases, make voters feel a little overwhelmed. And they have so many people from school boards onwards to park boards to regional councils to provincial. And, you know, you talk to provincial MLAs and they often will tell you they go to the door and someone says, hey, I don't like your federal leader. And they're like, well, I'm not part of that party. So the people don't even, the confusion is across the board in politics. Mm. And this certainly doesn't make it any better.
0: Katie, did David Eby misjudge calling this election 2 years ahead of schedule?
6: Well, again, as I said, if the calculus was purely based on Carrie Lynn Finley, then that does look like, you know, what's happened. I've heard people who, I've heard NDP, you know, supporters say that Lauren Dirksen reminds them of John Horgan, his kind of calm, you know, calm style and, you know, the nice guy that you want to have a beer with. I've heard people describe him that way. And so, you know, obviously if you dig further into the policy, you have to get on side with that. And as I talked about, the party has some candidates that those people might be uncomfortable with. But Lauren Dirksen as a personality, I don't think that was who David Eby envisioned going up against. And also, again, the question of, you know, David Eby keeps talking about, well, here's what we are going to do for you. Like when Rob talked about taxing the rich, the taxing a 2% hike for $190,000 a year earners, BC Green Party leader Emily Lowen pointed out, I brought this to David Eby when we tried to, you know, cooperate with his government and he rejected it. So he faces those questions of, if you want to do this, why couldn't you do it when you had a majority? And so, you know, he keeps talking about the slim one seat majority and the fact that one of their MLAs, Joan Phillip, passed away due to cancer, and that puts the government on shaky ground. But I think the general electorate is having a hard time believing that and thinking, you could have done all these things with the government that you had. And we could have been in the legislature right now doing exactly what you're telling us that you're going to do.
0: Rob, I got about 45 seconds left. Was the decision by David Eby to call this the wrong one in terms of timing?
5: The history is tough to know in the middle of it, but I think he may live to regret this. And it looked at the moment like a smart thing to do, but in retrospect, it doesn't appear to be aligning the way he thinks. Mm-hmm. And look, if he doesn't produce a bigger majority than the one he had, his career is over. His party will toss him out if he comes back with the same result. politics is brutal. You put all your chips in, you go all in, and sometimes you go bust.
0: Yep. We will see how that poker hand and the rest of it all plays out, and we'll be talking with you both again soon. Thank you both.
6: Thank you.
0: Katie DeRosa is CBC's provincial affairs reporter in BC. Rob Shaw is a political correspondent with Czech News, as well as the host of the podcast Political Capital. You're listening to The Current Review on CBC Radio 1. I'm Pia Chattopadhyay. Lithium-ion batteries are everywhere these days. They're in laptops and cell phones, vapes, power tools, e-bikes, and scooters. Most of the time, they are harmless. But when things go badly, when they are damaged or overheat, it can be disastrous. Brenda Dennis found that out this summer. A lithium-ion battery triggered a fire at her home in Medicine Hat, Alberta, and she's still dealing with the consequences. That day in July, you and your husband are out grocery shopping. You're heading back to your home. And as you're heading toward your house, what do you see?
7: We always saw a big black smoke, and we didn't know where it was coming from. And by the time we got close enough, we saw it was our place, and we went straight to the house.
0: And had firefighters arrived by that time?
7: Oh, yes. Yeah, they were there. The fire was out. They were just putting, putting more water on it.
0: Uh-huh. And how many firefighters? So, there were a lot of them, yeah?
7: Oh, there was a lot of them. There was, I believe, 3 or 4 trucks.
0: And you were told that it was a solar ornament on a back deck of your home. Many of us have those, solar lamps or solar ornaments outside decorating our gardens, that started this fire. What did they tell you?
7: That's exactly what they said. They said it was the ornament, because that's the place of the start of the fire. That's the only thing that was there. And it was stuck in a planter. And planters all got peat moss, and that's what ignited it.
0: And you had a dog and cat inside your home at the time of
7: right.
0: the fire, didn't you?
7: Yes. Yeah. And they both passed. So
0: I'm sorry about that.
7: Yeah. Thank you. Mm.
0: And the home itself, how badly was it damaged?
7: It's we're not living in it at all, because we can't. I don't have any kitchen. Because it's a lot of smoke damage in it. So we've only been in it a couple times. So we're still waiting for it to be cleaned out and repaired. Mm.
0: And so, Brenda, I imagine the couple of times that you've been in it is very difficult for you to be there for several reasons. What's that feeling when you go in there and look around?
7: It's a little depressing. It's just because everything's what we've been married for 53 years, and everything we've got is gone. You know,
0: as I mentioned, so many of us have those solar powered things on our decks or in our gardens, in computers and things inside our house, but outside our home, how are you thinking about that part of the small, like you bought a beautiful ornament for your deck. That's what you did.
7: Yes. And yes,
0: so how
7: I
0: are
7: did.
0: You thinking about that part of this?
7: What I think is, just got to make sure that, you check it. You know, I wish I would have checked it out a little more every day, but I didn't. So you just have to be cautious on where you put things and how you put them.
0: You've learned a lot of things since this happened. So when you say, I should have checked it every day, most of us are like, Brenda, what are we checking for? So what are we checking for?
7: Just the heat of the lamp itself, and make sure that it is working. So, but because thinking of it, the lamp didn't work the night before, so it didn't light up. So there was something wrong with it. Mm. So, just make sure everything's working on them. So,
0: when do you think you'll be back in your home, Brenda?
7: They're saying probably 2 years, because it's got to be torn down.
0: Wow.
7: Start from the scratch. So that's not, fun, because we have to, go shopping again. I don't mind shopping, but, it's time consuming, and I'm not as young as I used to be. Yeah. So it, so it'll be hard.
0: It's
7: so,
0: a lot.
7: Yeah.
0: And Brenda, you know, I think like a lot of people hearing, you're like, oh my goodness, I'm just going to take all these things on my back deck in my backyard or front yard or wherever they are and just chuck them away now after listening to you. What do you want to say to other people?
7: Don't, you know, necessarily throw them away. Just don't put them, you know, close to, you know, or on in soil, you know, keep them away from the, you know, your pots of plants, you know, and more or less keep them away from your, like my deck. So,
0: Brenda, I'm sorry you're going through such a difficult time, but it's important for us to hear from people like you. And I thank you for making time for us.
7: No problem at all.
0: Take good care. Okay.
7: Yeah. Thank you.
0: Brenda Dennis lives in Medicine Hat, Alberta, and what happened to her is not unique. There's been a surge in the number of fires involving lithium-ion batteries all across our country. Toronto has seen more than 100 such fires so far this year. That's already more than last year. Toronto Fire Chief Jim Jessup is one of many calling for new rules and regulations to address the safety hazards. It's nice to have you with us. I know you're on the road, and thank you for making time for us. Can you just first tell me, I said Brenda's story is not that unique. How unique is it? How often do you hear these kinds of stories?
8: Well, good morning, and thank you for the opportunity to share this message. In fact, it's becoming more the norm rather than the exception. And the as of this morning, the city of Toronto is now at 113 fires in 2026 involving lithium-ion batteries. So the numbers continue to surge, as does the, you know, the property damage and the injuries to civilians.
0: So, you know, we were talking about a garden ornament with Brenda, but as I said, these lithium ion batteries, they're in so many things. They're pretty ubiquitous. What other items containing these batteries have been causing fires? What's your biggest concern about them?
8: So the biggest concern, and what our data has shown us in Toronto, is 80%, over 80% of the fires that we have attended involving lithium-ion batteries are from micro-mobility devices, primarily e-scooters. The main reason why is those batteries are not required to meet a standard or be certified to be sold in this country. And what we are seeing are aftermarket batteries, cheaper batteries, batteries that are not designed for the devices for which they're being used. These are the primary batteries that are catching fire across the city.
0: So if my, computer or e-scooter or whatever comes with a battery and I buy it, I'm going to trust, Chief, that it's good to go with the battery that it comes with. So is it the original batteries that are also a concern, or just if you kind of hack them or try and get a cheaper battery?
8: So the reason Toronto Fire Services is not responding to the amount of fires and, you know, cell phones and you know, laptops. Now, we've had the odd few, but again, they are the exception. Again, 80% of them are coming from aftermarket batteries that are not required to meet any testing standard or be certified in this country. And that is not uncommon. The United States have recently been dealing with this, and they have passed regulations, countries in the European Union. So this is something that is not unique to Canada, but that is why Toronto City Council directed me to start advocating with and working with both the federal government, calling for standards for these batteries, and also the provincial government. The Office of the Fire Marshal absolutely has a role to play in Ontario with amendments to the fire code that could, again, with regulatory changes, help reduce the probability and the consequence of these fires.
0: You and the people that fight fires attend many fires, many of them caused by different things. When you go to a fire that involves a lithium-ion battery, I understand that it's very different. It's more intense. Take me through that. What makes them so different?
8: No, absolutely. And so the risks that these batteries pose not only to the public, but to the responding emergency personnel have really changed the game. And, you know, listen, firefighters, paramedics, police officers, you know, those professions, we expect risk in those jobs, and that's what we sign up for. But what is happening now is the intensity. When those batteries go into what we call thermal runaway, you have less than 90 seconds before that battery turns the room into flashover. So what it does, it's reduced the time for you to safely escape, and it's also increased the intensity and the temperature of the fire that the firefighters have to go into. The second problem that we are now dealing with is the longer-term effects. And we know that we cannot safely decontaminate the firefighters' bunker gear through the traditional means of our, you know, washers and our extractors and our third-party contractors. In fact, we've had, you know, several fires where the gear has come back and we've had to throw it out. So we're working with our health and safety team and the Toronto Professional Firefighters Association to make sure that we come up with new ways in cleaning the gear, and which we're doing right now. So you're dealing with both the short-term impact, which is the speed at which it will cause a room to go into flashover now, and then the longer-term impacts more on the first responders with the increased risk of carcinogens.
0: And so if we talk about the first part of that, the speed, some of these fires are going up in apartment buildings. There are multiple people living there. And if they break out so fast, what are you seeing in terms of how often other people are directly impacted by this? How often are they hurt?
8: No, it's been a significant challenge, especially in Canada's most vertical city. You know, we've had fires where we've had up to 19 people taken to hospital with a fatality. We've had fires, especially in our high-rise buildings, where e-bikes will catch fire sometimes on the balcony. And then, you know, we get a wind-driven fire. It will take out two or three units above. So it's a significant challenge. You know, and that is why, again, the Toronto City Council has directed the Toronto Fire Services to work with the Office of the Fire Marshal and the federal government. City of Toronto has done everything within our jurisdiction. Council has been has authorized everything that we have requested. But really, all we can do is public education, which we have done a significant amount of work in. We've created interdivisional working groups because it's not only the buildings, it's impacting solid waste now, where we've had garbage trucks catching fire literally on the road because lithium batteries are not safely disposed of. We had a fire this weekend in a transfer station because lithium-ion batteries were not disposed of properly, and they got damaged in the recycling material. So this is now becoming more of a citywide problem that numerous divisions are dealing with. So again, the key thing we are calling on is we are asking the federal government to expedite their regulatory reviews. And we're asking the Office of the Fire Marshal and the Solicitor General's Office to do the same. You know, we have been writing about this and sounding this alarm since 2024 after that subway fire where an e-bike burst into flames on New Year's Eve on the TTC. So, you know, we're hoping both levels of government can expedite their reviews. We're working collaboratively with them, but it's time to move forward on these changes.
0: Again, I'll come back to this question because so many of us have these things in our yards and perhaps on e-scooters and so on and so forth. Brenda said, don't put your like garden ornament, your solar ion lithium battery, lithium ion battery in peat moss, in soil. Can you give us, just before I let you go, a bit of advice about what people need to be doing as you push for and await changes to the regulatory schemes?
8: No, thank you for that. So number one, if you're going to buy one of these batteries, buy one that is certified that has a ULC or a CSA standard. Number two, if the battery is damaged in any way, dispose of it safely, you know, based on your municipality's solid waste procedures. If you see your battery going into thermal runaway, so if you see any type of white smoke starting, grab your loved ones, close the door, leave and call 911, because as I said, you're going to have less than 90 seconds before it goes in a thermal runaway. Those are the three big safety messages that we are telling the public.
0: We appreciate your public education on this and for the work you're doing. Chief Jessup, thank you very much.
8: Thank you very much.
0: Bye-bye. Jim Jessup is Toronto's fire chief. Lithium-ion batteries are part of our everyday lives, and they promise to become even more prevalent as more people switch to electric vehicles and other forms of electrification. Ijoma Omodu is a mechanical and environmental engineer and green energy consultant. She recently wrote a post on LinkedIn called Canada's Lithium Battery Reckoning. She's with us from Edmonton. How important are these batteries to the effort to transition to clean energy?
9: Extremely important, because they are the storage that we need to be able to continue on our path on electrification, digitalization, and being a little bit less reliant on fossil fuel. So we need these batteries to store the energy and be able to use them when we want them.
0: And so when you hear the Toronto Fire Chief or our guest Brenda before that talk about the hazards of them, and you say, look, we need them, what goes through your mind?
9: You know, they are an excellent technology. Just like every other technology that we use, there are supposed to be safety infrastructure around them that should be developed together. And that is where we are dropping the ball. Not only us, worldwide, because of the push on electrification, digitalization, reduction in emissions, all those are good goals and we want them and we are going forward. But we also need to build the safety infrastructure that will allow us safely adopt these technologies and use them in a safe manner, just like every other technology. Actually, that's why I'm pushing on this, because it seems like we are moving forward well in adopting this technology, but we are not keeping the pace of the safety infrastructure around them at the same pace.
0: So let's talk about the safety infrastructure, because if we look at electric vehicles, the forecasting company JD Power says EV sales made up about 13% of new vehicle sales in our country so far this year. It expects that to go up by 42% by 2035. So you're going to say, look, the safety infrastructure needs to be able to keep up, but is it going to be able to keep up?
9: At the rate we are going right now, the short answer is no. We are not even talking about electric vehicles yet. The reason why I say capital yet is because many of the electric vehicles we are using, the batteries have not come to their end of life, where there will be more issues. The ones giving issues right now are the smaller batteries, not even the electric vehicle batteries. Just exactly what the fire chief was saying, those are smaller consumer items that we have all these batteries. We have them in our laptops, in our cell phone. In fact, if you look at whatever it is you have in your bag right now, there must be some lithium-ion battery that is powering something for you. Mm. So it is everywhere. What is not everywhere is the awareness of the safe use, handling, disposal, and what I call the entire life cycle management of these things are not there for the public to be aware of, and also the structures, the infrastructure on how to safely put them to their end of life.
0: Let's talk about that, because as you were saying, if you look in your bag, which many people were doing when you were saying that, Ijoma, I'm looking around my desk, I'm thinking about my home. I have old cell phones sitting around in drawers. We all do. So let's talk about that sort of end of life. What are we, help us out again. What are we supposed to be doing?
9: Okay, so it starts with the design. Okay, I want to talk about the life cycle now. It starts with the design. As a country, we should have our rights, regulations, standards, codes in place in the design of our batteries. I also know that all of the battery we use are not made in Canada, and that's fine. There's nothing wrong with that. Irrespective of the jurisdiction they are coming from, we should have a standard they have to meet before they can be sold in this country. And those standards must have a way of checking and implementing them, enforcement. I don't think that we do a good job on that in our country. Okay, that's the starting point. So making sure we have safe products for people to buy in the first place. Mm. And then We also need to make people aware and understand about how to handle and dispose these batteries. A lot of people, because I see it even in Edmonton where I am, people throw batteries in the trash. That's not where it belongs. We have to be able to educate the public to understand the right way to dispose of any battery that they no longer want to use. You don't want to use a battery, shouldn't become a safety hazard or risk for somebody else, because people are working in this waste management system. Mm. Many of them also, even working there, do not know the full extent of the risk of the and the hazards in the work they do. So that public education, as the fire chief, Toronto fire chief was talking about, is bang on. We need to do a lot of that, and that's all levels of government should be doing that. And then we also need to look at our building codes, because the biggest concern is all those high rise. I know that a few years ago, in the means to drive down emission, we have been promoting people, buy electric vehicles, which is very good for the environment. And we have been funding, charging stations so that we can extend the longer range for these vehicles. Mm. Those charging stations, do we have the right standards, the codes, stations, especially those that are now part of the high-rise buildings? Do we reconcile the building code and these charging stations in the high-rise? Because it could become a safety hazard for those that are living there.
0: Right.
9: And again, the scooters, those that are living on high-rise, do we have a place for them to put these scooters instead of taking them to, you know, higher levels in the building? Mm-hmm. That when there is fire, it becomes a big risk to have people to safely exit those buildings. So these are things that we need to look at, the standard we have and what we are installing, to making sure that it is done in a safe way, so that even if we now have those fires, it doesn't cause fatality.
0: And I only have about a minute left with you, Ijoma, but let me ask you this. You're calling for better safety standards, so is the Fire Chief of Toronto and many others. Mm-hmm. Health Canada is looking at mandatory requirements for lithium-ion mm-hmm. batteries and products that contain them, but the batteries in e-bikes and scooters are regulated under the Federal Transport Department. That's going to require one set of rules. Health Canada is looking at another set of rules for other products that contain lithium ion batteries. How steep of a hill do we have to climb to get these necessary standards and safety regulations in place?
9: I love this question, because this is actually the reason why I wrote my piece. Okay. So what we need, and which will make it easier, simpler, and faster, is to look at this as a climate adaptation measure. Mm. Okay? If we look at it as because that is exactly what it is, then we deal with it as a project under the Environment Canada that we now work with Transport Canada, Health Canada, and all the different pieces involved, federal, provincial, municipal government, waste disposal businesses, and engineers that are looking at the building code and standards.
0: Right.
9: So this becomes a project, a national strategy to say that's what they will come up at the end of this project, so that there is uniformity in education of the public. The standards are uniform no matter wherever you are in Canada. And there are no blind spots left behind when we have this national strategy that can be adopted all over the country to ensure safety. And that doesn't mean that, you know, we can never say we are going to have zero incident. Hmm. But what this will do for us is that, one, it will make people aware. There is nothing better than awareness of a risk. Secondly, it will also make, even when those exposures and those risks happen.
0: Right. Ijoma, I'm sorry to interrupt, but we are just running out of time there. So I want to thank you for your time today. And it's an important conversation and one that we'll keep going. Thank you very much.
9: Thank you. And thank you for what you're pointing light on this, which is very important.
0: Thank you.
9: For the whole of Canada. Thanks.
0: Ijoma Omodu is an engineer and green energy consultant. She was in Edmonton. You're listening to The Current Review on CBC Radio 1. I'm Pia Chattopadhyay. I'm here with you for part of the week this week because Matt Galloway is in Alberta on a road trip there talking to people about next Monday's referendum. Matt will be broadcasting from Calgary this Friday. This is just the latest stop in the road trips that this show does each and every season. And last month, The Current was in the Maritimes. So from that visit, here are some highlights from Prince Edward Island.
10: Not looking that good out there, are we?
11: Never seen anything like this. Disaster is what it is.
12: We are in West Prince on PEI, climbing through the island's red mud onto an oyster barge and heading out onto the Dock River.
13: Well, we're just going to try and make these a little bridge so you don't get completely soaked.
12: It is a gray day and the weather matches the mood around here.
13: We're in the dead zone. There's no oysters left.
14: Is that what people call it, the dead zone?
13: Well, it's pretty well what we're calling it now.
14: Yeah.
12: This area is famous for its clean, sweet, delicious Malbec oysters. They are almost as famous as PEI potatoes, eaten right around the world. But the oyster industry on the island is fighting for its life.
13: The whole island is just a massacre at this point.
14: It's terrible. You're going to take us out?
13: Yeah, I'll take you out. We can go up down the river, we can go on our farm, or we can go look at the other thousands of cages that are out here that are completely empty, too.
14: Sure.
13: This is where the oyster growing starts here, is right up on that point. You're talking tens of thousands of cages whenever you get out that way. So yeah. Tens of millions of dollars worth of equipment just floating empty in the river system.
12: Bruce Richard is an oyster farmer on Prince Edward Island, and this oyster crisis started 2 years ago when a disease called MSX was first detected on PEI. Then, last summer, another disease, Dermo. The oyster harvesters say it's been a one-two

0: put in this. We leverage our home against it. You're talking about having business bills with no business income. So how do you make your payments?
1: How do you make your payments?
0: Right now, we don't.
2: Bruce is hoping that special oyster seeds from the United States will help save their farm.
0: The Americans have been dealing with this for years, and they have experience growing a resistant oyster.
1: That's what the American seed is. Is it what, disease resistant?
0: Resistance, yes.
1: Yeah.
2: But they haven't received those seeds yet, and growing oysters takes about 3 years.
0: But it's to try and make it those 3 years without completely folding the company.
3: Hi, I'm Kayla, Bruce's wife. It's been really hard and stressful. I had to go get counseling done, and I've been put on medication, so it's more than just our business. It started out because of my father. My father started farming, and then he was killed in a skidoo accident in 2021.
1: That's him there?
3: Yeah. We couldn't just let his whole life investment into this business go, so we took it over.
2: This river's filled with other folks who are doing what you're doing. What have you heard from other people?
3: Don't really like to talk about it. Like, when we see each other out here, we all say, have a better day, because it's not have a good day.
0: Whenever you speak with them, they're all in the same boat. Like, it's a huge mental health thing. It's very hard whenever you're listening to grown men and stuff talk about mental health. Like, it's not something you normally hear, but it's pretty open these days, and it's rough.
2: Have you had any, like, assistance from government or anything like that? You laughed when I just said that.
0: A lot of promises. We have not gotten 1 cent. From them, we've gotten, you'll be approved for this. They're supposed to be subsidizing the seed we purchased. As of yet, we haven't gotten a cent.
2: Do you think you have a future in this?
0: I hope so.
3: I just don't want to see it go. Like, I even tattooed it on my arm. My dad's writing the oyster. Like, it means a lot to me and a lot to our family.
2: Thank you. What is incredible is that despite everything we've seen here, the people in Western PEI still love their oysters.
4: That's one thing, too, is the oysters are smaller because the bigger ones have died at a higher rate.
2: Oh, is that really?
4: That's right.
2: At Jeff Noy's barn-shaped restaurant in Tyne Valley, the oysters are still on the menu. Jeff's a fascinating guy. Hard to describe him. He is not just the owner here. He's an oyster farmer. He is the mayor of this community, and he is a champion oyster shucker, a thing that you realize as you enter his dining room. You come up the stairs, and there is a huge oyster shucking trophy.
1: Serious bragging rights if you are the PEI oyster champion.
4: Right? Yeah, I think so. I've shucked a lot of oysters.
1: How many oysters have you shucked, do you think, over the course of your life?
4: I have no idea. I would assume it'd be over the million. You know, I've shucked a lot, that's for sure.
2: You said these are the best oysters in the world when they're alive.
4: That's right.
2: This has been a really tough stretch of time.
4: A lot of people in this area in particular are hurting, and it's going to be a painful couple of years.
2: What do you love about oysters?
4: Absolutely everything.
2: Absolutely everything.
4: I love the oyster itself, but I think what made me fall in love with the oysters were the people. It's always a party when there's a thing of oysters out, right? You know, you don't have a plate of oysters and, you know, be sad. You know, it's just how it is. It's just, you know, oysters mean party, and the people that do it all across the country. You know, I love oyster shuckers in every oyster bar in this country, and we have that one thing in common, regardless if they've ever stepped foot in the water or not. You know, somebody who loves an oyster, you know, is a good person.
2: You have your arm in a bucket of oysters, and we're sitting here talking about it. I feel like we should eat them.
4: I think we should, too.
2: I think we should.
4: Yeah, for sure.
2: Give me the 101. How do I shuck an oyster?
4: Okay, so you have the oyster here, and you have a bottom shell and a top shell. So the bottom shell has a cup on it, right? So, and the top shell is flat. So you want to stick your knife in the back hinge of where the bottom shell and the top shell meet. Instead of prying, people make that mistake. You want to twist. It's not a lever. It's a doorknob. You're making the same motion as you would when you open a door. So right there, there's no cuts. It just looked like that top shell fell off somehow.
2: What's your favorite way to eat the oyster? Just
4: right
2: like
4: there.
2: That.
4: That's
2: just like that.
4: It.
2: No, nothing on it.
4: Nope.
2: No, you don't need any.
4: Nothing on it at all. Oysters are like people. We're better naked.
2: Should put that on a shirt.
4: I think I got one somewhere like that. So these came in today.
2: You've heard about this Carly Fortune book, eh?
4: Oh, absolutely. I did a lot of work with Carly when she was writing the book.
2: Yeah.
4: She called a lot, asked a lot of questions. Of course, it was her trip to the Tyne Valley Oyster Festival that inspired that book. And she stumbled upon it. And that's kind of where the whole story comes from.
2: So there's a character in there who's a champion oyster shucker.
4: Yeah.
2: Is it you?
4: It's not me. No, it's not.
2: You're very quick to say
4: no,
2: that.
4: No, it's not me. He's, I'm sure, way better looking than I am.
2: Easy now.
4: But no, you know, it's a fictional story. Now, I will say there's a lot of

0: vocabulary that he uses comes from my conversations with Carly. Mm. I still remember the first time that she called me. I didn't know who she was. I had asked her where she was from, and she said she was from Toronto. And every time somebody says they're from Toronto, my answer is, oh, I'm sorry to hear that. Like my condolences type thing. And, of course, the first line that Felix in the book says to her is, I'm sorry to hear that. It's like, she stole my line?
1: Are you sure it's not you in the book?
0: Yeah, I'm pretty sure it's not me. Yeah, yeah. Well, if it is, this guy led a way more interesting life than I am.
2: There's a whole lot going on.
0: There's a whole lot going on. Yeah, that stuff was definitely made up after, that's for sure.
2: What do you think that book is going to do? I mean, already there are like these benches that have been made and people are coming here having read the book, but now it's being turned into this Netflix series. What do you think that's going to do for PEI?
0: Yeah, it's going to show a lot of light on the oyster world. And in all honesty, the oyster world starts and ends in West Prince Edward Island.
3: How many oysters did you say you shucked in an hour?
0: 972.
3: Okay. I might get 9 oysters if I'm lucky. Thank you, sir.
0: No problem.
3: That was great.
1: Jeff Noy is the mayor of Tyne Valley and the owner of Pearl Valley Oysters.
4: Some highlights for Matt Galloway's visit to PEI. It first aired in September. That's all the time we have today for The Current Review. I'm Pia Chattopadhyay. Thank you for listening.
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6: The battle over fake news is nothing new. In fact, back in the 80s, Ernst Zundel, a notorious Holocaust denier, published hundreds of neo-Nazi texts and pamphlets from his Toronto bunker. But one Auschwitz survivor was determined to stop him. I'm Phelan Johnson, host of See You in Court, a podcast about the cases that changed Canada. 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
8: From CBC News, The World This Hour, I'm Grace Knapp. Saskatoon now has a brand new MRI machine. It is part of an upgrade being made to the only First Nations-owned imaging clinic in Canada. And as the CBC's Helena Mihalik tells us, local leaders are hoping it will fast-track treatment in the region.
9: We're showing other nations what we can do when we work together.
10: Chief Kirby Constant of James Smith Cree Nation is celebrating the launch of a brand new MRI machine in Saskatoon. The National Medical Imaging Clinic opened in 2020 and is owned by the James Smith Cree Nation, Chikasta Payson Band of the Cree Nation, and Peter Chapman Band. Indigenous Services Canada contributed just over $930,000 to the total $3.4 million expansion. Saskatchewan's Health Minister Jeremy Cochrane says this means more people will get in the clinic's doors.
11: More capacity means shorter waits for patients, faster clinical decisions, and ultimately helping patients get the care that they need.
10: These developments are a part of Saskatchewan's 2028 goal of 90% of diagnostic scans within 60 days. In 2024, the average wait time for an MRI scan in Saskatoon was 100 days and closer to 300 in Regina. Helena Mihalik, CBC News, Saskatoon.
8: Nunavut's Family Services says it's released incorrect information about the number of children under its care. The revised figure is almost double than previously reported. Now, critics are questioning the department's ability to care for the children under its wing. Samuel Watt has that story.
12: Inuit advocate Manituk Thompson says she's lost trust in Nunavut's Family Services' ability to track children in care. Her concern is over information recently released by the department that it now says was incorrect and unverified.
13: Are there a lot of children that are falling through the cracks? I'm not sure now.
12: In mid-August, Family Services reported 251 children and youth in care as of June 30th. Days later, when CBC News asked for a more detailed breakdown, the department said that initial figure was wrong and is actually 440. Data keeping is a recurring issue detailed in numerous Auditor General of Canada reports since 2011. Minister Gwen Heliakia-Rook says she was never told her department sent out incorrect figures, but they're committed to accuracy.
14: We absolutely recognize the need for strong evidence.
12: Family Services says the transition to a new information system, Matrix, may have affected its reporting. The department says it launched Matrix 2 years ago. Samuel Watt, CBC News, Yellowknife.
8: The man convicted in the 1996 murder of rapper Tupac Shakur has been sentenced to 40 years to life in prison. Former gang leader Dwayne Davis said little in a Las Vegas courtroom, but the court heard emotional impact statements from Shakur's siblings. Griffin Yeager has more.
15: Listening over and over and over again, describe how they hunted Tupac Amaru Shakur.
16: 3 decades after rapper Tupac Shakur was killed in Las Vegas, his family is still living with the loss. At the sentencing in front of the man convicted of his murder, his sister Setua and his brother Maurice addressed the court.
15: None of these men in my family were the same again.
16: Dwayne Davis was sentenced to 40 years to life in prison. The former gang leader was convicted of first-degree murder in August.
17: Oh, I ain't got no friends. Yeah, I'ma do this track.
16: The rapper was only 25 when he was shot in a car on the Las Vegas Strip in 1996. He died 6 days later. One of hip-hop's most influential artists. But for the family, he was much more. His sister calling him not only a provider and a protector, but a born icon. Griffin Yeager, CBC News, Toronto.
8: Advanced polls are now open in Alberta's referendum. There are 10 questions, 9 of them focusing on the Constitution and immigration, but the big one is asking voters whether they want to stay in Canada or hold a second binding vote on exiting Confederation. The main vote happens next Monday. And that is the world this hour. For news anytime, visit cbcnews.ca. And for CBC News, I'm Grace Knapp.
18: Taking a look at the weather forecast. In Calgary, partly cloudy overnight with a low of +2. On Wednesday, sunny, high of 18 degrees. Thursday, sunny, high of 11. In Lethbridge, a few clouds overnight with a low of +1, with the temperature rising to 6 by morning. On Wednesday, a mix of sun and cloud becoming sunny near noon, a high of 18. Thursday, sunny, a high of 12. In Medicine Hat, a few clouds overnight, a low of 0. A mix of sun and cloud on Wednesday becoming sunny near noon, a high of 18. Thursday, sunny and a high of 12 degrees. 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
21: 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I'm Odario Williams. We're at Roy Thompson Hall in Toronto for the second set of the 38th Annual Women's Blues Review, celebrating the voices, stories, and artistry of Canadian women in blues. Well, coming up in this show, you'll hear from Cheryl Lescombe and Jackie Richardson. But first, all the way from her home in Charlottetown, Prince Edward Island, here's Joss Rayom.

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1: Now, I often like to tell a lot of dad jokes while I'm on stage because I like to think that I'm funny. And it's quite a lot of fun. I don't have any kids, though, so saying them makes me a bit of a faux pas. Thank you. I'm here for the next 10 minutes. When I was on my way down to Memphis for the International Blues Challenge, I was stopped in this hotel, and I was trying to go to sleep, and I had these lyrics in my head, and I was like, oh, I can't go to sleep until I get these words out. And so I wrote them down and then passed out and promptly forgot about them. And they came to, like, first day of the competition, and I was like, oh, I need a song. I'm gonna take my dream lyrics, and I'm gonna play them, and it's gonna be great. And it was, in fact, great. And this is arguably the most silly song that I have ever written. It is just a hoot and a holler. And it's called Alligator.

night and he smile, he shred and he rip. 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

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Thank you, folks, very, very much. 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Thank you. 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I wrote it a couple years ago. It's called Grateful. I was dealing in some shady business for a little bit and was bringing home a little bit of extra cash. And my partner was like, "Where do you get all this money?" And I was like, "Don't you worry about it." But they spent it. And this is about that. This is called Grateful.

0: Thank you so much. Thank you.
1: That's Joss Rayom with her own composition called Grateful. I'm Odario Williams. You're listening to the 2025 Women's Blues Review on CBC Music Live. Joss Rayom leaves the Roy Thompson Hall stage now to make way for Cheryl Lescombe. Cheryl Lescombe has sung with Ronnie Hawkins, Long John Baldry, Jeff Healey, and released 7 albums of her own.
0: Hey, everybody! How you doing? What a bunch of broads, eh? Honest to goodness, so much fun, so much admiration, so much respect for everybody that's on the stage, that's graced the stage tonight. Thank you so much, and thank you. Thank you for coming through hell and high water and snow drifts up to your yin-yang to get here, so thank you so much. All righty then.

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1: Breathe. This next song is about time. You know, when you're young, you've got tomorrows and you've got hellos. And when you get older, you've got yesterdays and you've got goodbyes. This song was written by the vocals, the arrangement was mine, but the words are my son John's. He wrote this after his grandfather died. I want you to pay attention.

0: Thank you. Thank you, John.
1: All right.
0: Wise old owl, exhibit A. Ready, ladies?

You just heard Cheryl Lescum with Wise Old Owl. I'm Odario Williams. You're listening to the 2025 Women's Blues Review on CBC Music Live. Cheryl Lescum leaves the Roy Thompson Hall stage now to make way for the legendary Jackie Richardson.

Look at these fine women up here. Yes, Lord. And you know, I'm the youngest of them all. Yes, I am. Now, I choose to do this particular song because one of my favorite blues artists, I called her the queen of the double entendre. That was Jody Drake. So if you go to see Jody Drake at a club, she would lay something like this on you. I own a secondhand furniture store, and I think my price is fair. That is, until this real cute guy came in one day, saw this chair he wanted to buy, but he wouldn't. Claimed the price was too high. And I looked him straight in the eye, and this was my reply. If I can't sell it, I'm gonna sit down on it. Why should I give it away? Now, darling, if you want this, you're gonna have to buy it. Oh, and I mean just what I say. Now, how'd you like to find this waiting at home for you every night? Only been used once or twice, and it's still nice and tight. But if I can't sell it, I'm gonna keep sitting on it. Away. Now, you won't find a nicer pair of legs in town, and a back like this, not for miles around. And that is why, if I can't shell it, I'm gonna remain seated on it. I ain't about to give it away. It's made for comfort.

0: trips.
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0: Goodness. Now, I'm not going to talk too much because I sometimes falter in that I talk so much. But, you know, because I'm the youngest one, I'm going to go back to the beginning of this century, well, the last century, and just talk about, you know, way back then in the early 1900s, women had no voice to speak. There was no way of them letting out whatever it was on their mind. Nobody wanted to hear it until the blues came along, and that became an outlet. So we thank God for that opportunity that started something, and women were finding more ways and more ways and more ways to express themselves to the world and feel free about it. We can't forget that it was a hard way to come. So there's lots of blues that you've heard tonight, some wonderful, wonderful blues, sad, happy, all of that. But you know what? I just want to, if you don't mind, I want to get really personal with being a child of the 60s. And I just want to share this story with you, with the ladies.

0: 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We thank you.
1: You just heard Jackie Richardson with a song called Giving Up. I'm Odario Williams. You're listening to CBC Music Live. Hey, Jackie Richardson and the Women's Blues Review Band continue now with Compared to What? Check it out.

church on Sunday sleeping, nah. Trying to duck the wrath of God. Preachers filling us with fright, trying to tell us what they think is right.

That's Jackie Richardson wrapping up the 2025 Women's Blues Review at Roy Thompson Hall in Toronto. That track's called Compared to What? The 2026 edition of Women's Blues Review, the 39th annual, will happen on Friday, November 27th at Massey Hall here in Toronto. If you'd like to hear this show again, just go to CBC Listen and search for CBC Music Live. Hey, thanks to Steve Major, Stephen Wally, Samantha Selsey, and Stephen McGrath for recording and providing us all that music. CBC Music Live is produced by Andrea Jin and Malcolm Gould. I'm Odario Williams. I hope you could join me next week for Billy Ann.

0: That's Billy Ann recorded live at the Great Hall in Toronto. Well, please join me next week for lots more of that concert on CBC Music Live. And if you're listening on CBC Music, stay tuned for Angeline Tetuweo. She's coming up next with The Block. So keep it locked right here. I'm Odario Williams. Have a wonderful week. Till next time.
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3: Six Flags has closed roller coasters in Canada and the U.S. after a man died riding a coaster near Atlanta. A park visitor who had been on that ride minutes before and was watching from below walks us through what happened.
4: From CBC News, The World This Hour, I'm Grace Knapp. British Columbians will get a chance to hear from their provincial party leaders. The province is holding its only live, streamed, and televised debate on October 14th. The CBC's Georgie Smythe has more on this snap election that is now a tight race.
5: There will be lots of questions for NDP leader David Eby tonight, who'll be forced to defend his government's record. A lot has happened since Eby called the election 3 weeks ago. Like the rising popularity of Lorne Dirksen, the new leader of the BC Conservatives, who's led a reunification of the previously splintered right.
6: Go Green!
5: Like Dirksen, Green Party leader Emily Lowen is new to this kind of televised leadership debate.
7: She's got to center her commitments on the concerns of voters.
5: Jeff Meggs, chief of staff to former NDP Premier John Horgan, says Eby's debate opponents need to work on boosting their profile. As for Eby...
7: Well, I think David Eby needs to stay calm. He's just got to articulate the reasons why he called the election.
5: Leaders don't know the questions beforehand, and they're not allowed any notes or phones in the debate. Georgie Smythe, CBC News, Vancouver.
4: Defense experts are warning against Ottawa's political short-sightedness. Earlier this year, the Carney government suspended plans to purchase a 16 Black Hawk helicopter for the U.S., a move made when the trade negotiations were ongoing. But critics say these decisions could undermine Canada's military capabilities. The CBC's Murray Brewster reports.
8: CBC News has learned the federal government quietly paused the planned purchase of 16 U.S.-made Black Hawk helicopters for special forces last summer, ahead of trade talks with the Trump administration, talks that eventually failed. A spokeswoman for Canada's Defense Investment Agency says the government is now reviewing options in conjunction with the Special Forces. A former Special Forces commander is worried.
9: We have to remember that when we buy a piece of equipment, we're hanging on to them for 20, 30 years.
8: Retired Major General Dennis Thompson, who acknowledges polls show Canadians are in no mood to buy American.
9: They need to understand that pieces of equipment like a Black Hawk or a Black Hawk equivalent, and like the F-35, they weren't selected because, for political reasons, they are the most suitable piece of equipment.
8: The Black Hawks are meant to replace the smaller Griffin helicopters that Special Forces have been using since the early 1990s. Murray Brewster, CBC News, Ottawa.
4: Endometriosis is a disorder that afflicts as many as 2 million Canadian women, but many find the country's healthcare system poorly equipped to deal with the disease, and some are now looking for solutions elsewhere. The CBC's Jorge Barrera has the story of a Canadian woman who traveled to Mexico for treatment.
10: Noelle Menu and her husband Stuart prepares for a trip to Tijuana, Mexico for surgery to remove internal tissue caused by endometriosis, a life-altering disorder that affects 1 in 10 women.
11: I'm in so much pain.
10: It's been a years-long painful road for 37-year-old Menu, who says delays in the treatment of the disorder by Alberta's healthcare system aggravated her situation after a misdiagnosis of irritable bowel syndrome and 2 surgeries, including for a hysterectomy, the debilitating pain and the endometriosis. persisted. After some online research, Menu found a specialized treatment center called EndoGlobal in Tijuana.
6: To some extent, it's discrimination against women.
10: Dr. Nicholas Leyland is president of the Obstetricians and Gynecologists of Canada. Leyland says there is no easy way to improve care for women suffering from endometriosis.
6: We don't have enough specially trained gynecologists to be able to deal with the complex surgical issues.
10: Jorge Barrera, CBC News, Tijuana.
4: Advanced polls are now open in Alberta's referendum. There are 10 questions, 9 of them focusing on the Constitution and immigration. But the big one is asking voters whether they want to stay in Canada or hold a second binding vote to leave. The main vote happens next Monday. And that is the world this hour. For news anytime, visit cbcnews.ca. For CBC News, I'm Grace Knapp.
12: Taking a look at the weather forecast. In Calgary, partly cloudy overnight with a low of +2. On Wednesday, sunny, high of 18 degrees. Thursday, sunny, high of 11. In Lethbridge, a few clouds overnight with a low of +1, with the temperature rising to 6 by morning. On Wednesday, a mix of sun and cloud becoming sunny near noon, a high of 18. Thursday, sunny, a high of 12. In Medicine Hat, a few clouds overnight, a low of 0. A mix of sun and cloud on Wednesday becoming sunny near noon, a high of 18. Thursday, sunny and a high of 12 degrees. 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
13: Hello, I'm Dave Seglins.
14: Good evening, I'm John Northcott. This is, as it happens, the Midnight Edition.
13: Tonight, Anatomy of a Fall. Roller coasters are closed across the U.S. and Canada after a man is thrown to his death from a ride at an amusement park in Georgia. Our guest had just been on that coaster. He'll tell us what he saw from the ground.
3: Trading blows. Saudi Arabia strikes an oil facility in the Houthi-controlled capital of Yemen in retaliation for the multiple attacks on Riyadh's international airport, fueling the risk of a wider conflict.
13: Loaded questions. A linguistics professor has reviewed the questions Albertans will answer in the referendum, and she says they're substantially above the average person's reading level.
3: At a loss, charges laid against the man accused of Prince Edward Island's only unsolved murder have been dropped just weeks before the trial was set to begin after police reveal that key evidence has gone missing.
13: Just following its Martian orders, NASA's Perseverance rover breaks the record for the longest drive on another planet. A rover scientist shares the highlights of the trip so far.
3: And putting the board in insubordination. Be careful of how dull you are. New research suggests extreme monotony can make people extremely aggressive. A conclusion that's been a yawn time coming. As it happens, the Tuesday edition, radio that keeps a very close eye on the interest rates.

0: The Six Flags Amusement Park in Mableton, Georgia, is eerily quiet today. Yesterday afternoon, 42-year-old Hassan Jihad Ibn Karim was riding a roller coaster called Goliath when he was thrown from his seat and died. Six Flags has closed that ride and others like it out of what the company calls a, quote, abundance of caution, unquote. That includes rides at Canada's Wonderland in Vaughan, Ontario. And meanwhile, authorities are investigating what went wrong. Nick Mendenhall was visiting the Georgia park with his son. From the ground, he saw what unfolded. We reached him today in Powder Springs, Georgia.
1: Nick, how are you and your son holding up after what happened?
2: We're good. I'm still processing. There's been a lot of phone calls and messages and texts of people that want to talk to me about everything. Mm-hmm. And so I'm trying to process it while talking through it. But I'm good. I am good. And my son is doing fine. I say he's doing fine. He didn't see what I saw. He was in line for another ride when it happened, so he did not physically see it. He was very upset at first, and understandably so, but I think he's doing okay. He's processing it in the best way he knows how to process it.
1: Have you ridden the Goliath before?
2: Yes, I probably 20 times in the last 8 weeks. We have passes, and we go often, and it's one of our favorite rides in the park. We actually had gotten off the ride about 10 minutes before the accident, 10 to 15 minutes before the accident happened.
1: You mentioned you have passes to Six Flags. Was there anything in particular that brought you and your son to the park yesterday?
2: Honestly, not at all. My son had asked me several times if I would take him to the park on Monday because he didn't have class. And I had told him, no, I didn't think so. I was working. And so I kind of surprised him. I started my work day a little bit early. And at about 1:30, I said, hey, bud, let's go to the park. And so he and I hopped in the car, and we're only about 25 minutes away. And so we got there, I guess, probably around 2. And I was working most of the time. I was on phone calls and working, and he and I were just hanging, but he was fine with me working. And so when everything happened, I was on a call with a coworker. And as I saw it all happen, and I said, hey, I got to get off the phone. A man just fell off the roller coaster.
1: Can you, you say you're processing. Can you tell us what you saw from your spot on the ground?
2: I can. And I want to try to word this in a way that's respectful and respectable. You know, I'm standing, I don't know, 30 or 40 feet away from the track, probably. I think I was probably 50 to 100 feet from him. I mean, I was close enough that I knew that he was, you know, a middle-aged guy. I knew that it was not a kid. I knew that it was only one person. I knew all these details that I saw so many people saying just false things online. But the roller coaster car comes over a little hill that people were referring to as a bunny hop. And I know I get now why they call it that. But, you know, it's the basically the last one of the ride right before the ride ends. And as it went over that hill, I was standing. As I was on a call, my son was in line to ride another ride that's right there at that spot. And I was standing in the walkway where the track goes over the walkway. And I was with intention watching that roller coaster. Again, it's one of my favorite rides in the park. And I was just watching the car as it came across the track. And I saw the man come up out of his seat. I mean, almost as if he were hovering because he's moving at the same speed as the car. And, you know, his hands are kind of out in front of him. And, you know, he almost in a diving motion went headfirst down into another car. And I was just praying, you know, God, let this man stay in that car. I knew it was the very end of the ride. And I'm thinking, man, if they can just hold on to him, maybe he's okay. And as the car coasted up the last little hill, it makes a hard left-hand turn into a straightaway where it breaks and then is the end of the ride. And as it made that turn, I saw him come out of the coaster altogether and fall. I could not see him land or anything like that. And quite frankly, I'm glad I didn't. And more than anything, I'm glad my son was in line for another ride and didn't physically see it happened.
1: Just horrific.
2: Very, very much.
1: What went through your mind as you're thinking you're just watching the ride and suddenly this person flies out?
2: Oh, man. I think I was trying to process 150 things at one time. You know, obviously there's an instant adrenaline rush. I mean, I was shaking a little bit, but there was a park employee walking up the hill. I said something to the park employee, like, did you see what just happened? And they had no idea. I said, someone just fell out of Goliath. And as I'm saying that, I'm turning to go get my son and I'm holding my phone because I had been on a call. I called my wife, who was on her way to the park with the rest of with my other three kids and herself. They were going to come and spend the rest of the afternoon with us. I called my wife and I said, hey, someone just fell out of Goliath. You know, I'm just letting you know, I didn't want her to come to the park at that point. And so I grabbed my son and, you know, everything very calm and no one's really panicking, on the ground because I don't think very many people saw what happened. And, the more I've thought about it and the more I've processed it, I'm not sure anyone else really saw it the way that I did.
1: Do you have any sense of what went wrong?
2: None. And I don't want to speculate. So many people were posting, you know, that it was the park employees not doing their job. And they were saying just things that were just, there's no way anyone could know. And we go so often, and I've never experienced a feeling of unsafe behavior from the employees. I've never thought that they weren't doing their job. I mean, most of these are high school kids and young adults that are, you know, working their jobs for the summer and seasonal and we need to be worried about what they saw and what they experienced from a trauma perspective, not pointing fingers at them. You know, will it come out? I hope it comes out what the cause was. And man, I hope and pray that it was just a freak accident and it was no one's fault. But even if it was, man, to be pointing fingers and saying things like that, that those kids will probably hop on social media and they'll see is just, it's so sensationalist. It's so just heartbreaking. And my prayers are with the family of the man that lost his life and the people that were on the cart that were both physically and psychologically traumatized because of the closeness of the event.
1: Nick, you've witnessed something traumatic. I hope you take the time to process, as you say. Thanks for speaking with us today.
2: Oh, thank you so much.
0: We reached Nick Mendenhall in Powder Springs, Georgia.

0: For more than 35 years, the murder of Prince Edward Island teacher Byron Carr went unsolved. Then in 2024, a man was charged. His trial was set to begin about 6 weeks from now. But this morning, all charges were withdrawn. In a brief hearing, the prosecutor in the case informed the PEI Supreme Court that police had lost key evidence, including a knife found at the scene and a towel believed to have been used to strangle Mr. Carr. The accused, Todd Joseph Irving, had been released on bail this summer when prosecutors first revealed that evidence was lost, but a publication ban blocked reporting on that development. The victim, Byron Carr, was a gay man who was outed after his death. His brother, John Carr, talked to the CBC about the dropped charges.
1: Disappointment, mainly. We're very disappointed that this is not going through to the final conclusion, which we expected it would, but it won't be. And also a little bit of uncertainty as to what actually happened and why we're at the stage we're at now.
0: Sally Pitt covered the crime as a CBC and freelance journalist at the time and is currently writing a book on the story. We reached her in Stratford, PEI.
2: Sally, you heard Byron Carr's brother's reaction to this news. Is that what you're hearing from other islanders today?
3: Yeah, I think certainly disappointment and uncertainty and perhaps a lot of questions or frustrations in and a lack of answers into what actually happened for this to fall apart in the way that it did.
2: What was that moment like in the courtroom when the Crown officially withdrew these 2024 charges against Mr. Irving?
3: Well, the people in the courtroom today who were there for the hearing had a heads up that this was happening. I think when I first heard the news that the charges were going to be stayed or withdrawn, I was totally shocked. I did not see this coming. And I think for islanders who are hearing the news today, they probably had similar reactions. The court hearing itself was fairly brief. It was, I don't know, between two, under 5 minutes long anyway. And the judge just accepted the fact that the Crown was withdrawing the charges and Mr. Irving was declared a free man.
2: This whole issue about the evidence going missing, this was known months ago. It came up at a bail hearing. Why did the Crown wait until now to drop the charges weeks away from a trial date?
3: We only have a little bit of information so far from the Crown and from the Charlottetown City Police. But from what I understand, there was a sense that there was a lot of circumstantial evidence and perhaps it would be enough to go forward with the trial. There would be enough evidence to present to a jury that they would have the information they needed to decide guilt or not guilty. When the Crown got this information at a bail hearing, which was covered by a publication ban, so the media could not report on it at the time, they asked for a review of the evidence. So a couple of key pieces were missing, it turns out. So the towel that was used to strangle the victim, Byron Carr, and also a knife that was used in the crime, neither of which, according to evidence that was presented in court, had the accused or then accused Todd Irving's DNA on it. But I guess it raised enough questions in the Crown's mind that they asked for a review of all the evidence that was there and the continuity of the keeping of that evidence, and that there was enough questions raised there that they felt there was not substantial evidence and information to go forward with the trial.
2: Has there been any explanation about how the police managed to lose key evidence in such a high-profile case?
3: The police are reviewing what happened, but we don't have a lot of answers at this point. Things were a lot different in 1988. DNA was in its infancy, and criminal investigations like this, certainly in Prince Edward Island, where you might have a murder a year, were few and far between. It was usually, the person was identified within a very short period of time and charges were laid. And so this was really PEI's only unsolved murder in recent times. And by recent, I mean decades and possibly as far back as murders were starting to be recorded on Prince Edward Island. So there was a lot of speculation as to what happened, a lot of rumors, but as far as facts as what happened, when it disappeared, how it disappeared, we don't know that as of yet.
2: Now, the formerly accused, Mr. Irving, spent 2 years locked up awaiting trial before he was bailed out. Could we see some kind of lawsuit from him over this?
3: There's always that potential. He did not give any comment on that today. The question was asked, but he just said he wanted to, at this point anyway, go on with his life, get a job, you know, spend time with his family and move forward from here.
2: You've reported on this case over the course of 3 decades now. What do you think the impact of this murder has been on PEI and the LGBTQ community in particular?
3: Well, at the time that it happened, 1988, Prince Edward Island and all of Canada, for that matter, was a very different time. Many in the gay community were in the closet. It was not a time when people had protections under the charter. So people could be beaten up and often were. They could be ostracized from their family and friends. They could lose their job. And so a lot of people were unable to live open lives in a way that reflected their true personality and their lifestyle, sadly. You know, there was a handwritten note left at the murder scene. Someone wrote in a pen on the wall of Byron Carr's room, "I will kill again." And that really put a scare in the gay community that there was a serial killer on the loose and that perhaps someone might be targeting people in the gay community. And I know that people actually did leave Prince Edward Island after this happened in fear that it could happen to them.
2: On a personal level, with your experience covering this case for so long, do you hold out any hope that there could be justice for Byron Carr still to come? Could this still be solved?
3: Well, I'm kind of an optimist in that way. I always hope that, you know, perhaps someone who had some key information held back, thinking that they'd found the right person and that that person would be brought to justice. And perhaps that person held back in going forward with that information to the police or to authorities, and perhaps that person might come forward now that the charges have been withdrawn in this case. So I live in hope, I guess. I think certainly it would provide a lot of answers to the family and to the community in general.
2: Sally, we'll leave it there. Thank you.
3: You're quite welcome.
0: Sally Pitt is a journalist who's working on a book about the murder of Byron Carr. We reached her in Stratford, Prince Edward Island.

0: A 45-kilometer drive is not normally anything to write home about, but a 45-kilometer drive on Mars is something else entirely. Yesterday, NASA's Jet Propulsion Lab announced that its Perseverance rover has officially traveled farther than any other rover has traveled on another planet, overtaking its predecessor, Curiosity. Ken Farley was the project scientist for the Mars 2020 Science Rover mission and is now part of the science team. We reached him in Pasadena. Ken, we earthbound mortals normally only have potholes and traffic jams to deal with when we're commuting. What kind of obstacles has Perseverance had to overcome to make it so far?
1: Oh, many different things. We've had sand and we've had boulders and steep slopes that are going up, steep slopes that are going down. And all of it has to be navigated by a robot.
0: And I understand a huge crater.
1: Well, we landed in a crater, and we had to navigate around a smaller crater, and eventually we drove all the way out of the Jezero crater with about a 700-meter climb.
0: Given all this, any part of you surprised to see Perseverance break this distance record?
1: I'm not surprised we broke the distance record with Perseverance. It was a hope that we would be able to do this going way back to the original planning for the rover, that we would be able to do a very long distance drive. And I'm really pleased that we are able to get as far as we have so far.
0: So what specifically made it possible for Perseverance to make it farther than any previous rovers?
1: There are really two reasons why Perseverance is able to travel long distances. The first is it's very capable in terms of driving around obstacles, past obstacles, with relatively large wheels. But the thing that really enabled this record to happen, and especially for it to happen as fast as it did, is autonomous navigation. It has the ability to find the best route. And it's important to keep in mind that nobody is actually joysticking the rover. It's too far away. The travel time for radio signals would be way too long to allow that. So the rover has the ability to take images and process them and make up its own mind about how to make forward progress.
0: Now, Perseverance's main mission has been collecting samples of Martian rock. Can you remind our listeners, what are scientists hoping to find in there?
1: There are a whole set of questions that could be answered if samples are brought back to the Earth. And these are the central goal of the mission has been to collect samples. And the kinds of questions include, was there ever life on the surface of Mars? That's really the key question. Was there ever life on Mars? And this is something you can poke around the edges at with the instruments that are on board the rover. But if you really want to be able to answer the question in a way that is compelling, you need to actually have the full range of capabilities that exist in terrestrial labs.
0: So, any indications so far?
1: Perseverance was able to find rocks that have potential biosignatures in them. I'm going to be very careful how to define this. So, potential biosignature is a feature of a rock that could have been produced by life, but wasn't necessarily produced by life. And on Earth, you would assume, yeah, probably was produced by life because we know that life is here. So Perseverance found rocks that have potential biosignatures in them that really motivate bringing the samples back to try to answer this question in Earth-based labs.
0: But you're not going so far as to say we found life on Mars.
1: I am not going so far as to say we found life on Mars. One needs to be very careful about a statement like that.
0: Do you think there is potential to find that conclusive evidence?
1: I think there's a lot of potential that life existed on Mars. And it's really remarkable. The area that Perseverance has been driving through for about the first 3 years of the mission, almost 4 years, was a lake and river system that was present on Mars about 3.7 billion years ago. And at that exact same time on Earth, life had already originated and spread around the planet in very similar kinds of environments. So it's not obvious why you would say life originated on Earth, but it didn't originate on Mars. And I think that's a really exciting thing because it gets at the question of, if you have a planet where life can originate, does it? Or does it take something very, very special to make it happen? It goes to the commonality of life that we can expect in the solar system and beyond.
0: So this distance record across the surface of Mars has garnered a lot of attention, but why does it matter that Perseverance has made it this far?
1: With the central goal of collecting samples, the best way to do that is to see lots of different rocks. And lots of different rocks require you to drive long distances. And it's important to understand that every rock that a geologist looks at on Earth or on Mars, every rock is a record of an environment that is no longer there. Some of those are habitable environments. They're like lakes and rivers. Some of them are lava flows. And if one wishes to collect a diversity of samples, driving across many different kinds of rocks and studying them, making discoveries about them, and then collecting them is the best way to make progress.
0: So how much farther will Perseverance go?
1: There, at the moment, is no indication that Perseverance is slowing down. Everything is working great. It has plenty of energy on board to last another decade. So I think the expectation is it will drive many kilometers more.
0: Ken, thanks so much for telling us about it, and congratulations.
1: Thank you. Thanks for having me.
0: We reached Ken Farley at the California Institute of Technology in Pasadena, where he's a professor of geochemistry.

Some weather we had today, eh? Like, in Toronto, it was really hot, but across the rest of the country, it wasn't too hot. Can you believe that? I know what you're going to ask. Chris, could you be specific about some of the temperatures, please? Great question. Well, buckle up for this information. In Regina, it was 10 degrees Celsius, but in Fredericton, it was 7 degrees. But in Calgary, it was 10 degrees. It reminds me of a dream I had where it was the same temperature in some places, but in other places the temperatures were slightly different or very different. I'll tell you about that dream now, including every single relevant detail, and even more irrelevant details. Are you seething with rage right now? Congratulations! We just did science together. It was a variation on the science recently done by Chinese researcher Heng Li. He showed one group of test subjects an ostensibly fascinating nature documentary. He showed another group a video of a man folding laundry for 25 minutes straight. And then he gave all the test subjects boxing gloves and sent them into a room with a punching bag. It turned out that the people who'd watched the mind-numbingly boring video of the laundry folding guy punched the bag more, punched it harder, and enjoyed punching it more than the people who had watched the interesting documentary. Not only that, but another study showed that people who watched a boring video were more likely to support war. The upshot is that extreme boredom makes us hungry for some kind of stimulation and makes us feel and crave aggression. So, you know, if you have to give a speech, be sure to inject some excitement, because if it doesn't get punched up, you might.

0: The international airport in Riyadh is still closed, and airlines have suspended flights after attacks by Iran-backed Houthi rebels in Yemen. Over the weekend, those strikes killed about 13 people and injured some 300 others. Today, in retaliation, Saudi Arabia attacked oil facilities in western Sana'a, the Houthi-controlled capital of Yemen, and now the Houthis are promising further airstrikes in retaliation. Initially, when the U.S. and Israel started the war with Iran, the rebels stayed on the sidelines. But last month, they took control of the Bab al-Mandab Strait, a critical shipping route for oil and gas exports from the region. And this week's violence has many in the region fearful about what could come next. Dania Dhafer is the executive director of the Gulf International Forum. We reached her in Doha, Qatar.
1: Dania, earlier today, the Crown Prince of Saudi Arabia said the Houthis would face, quote, consequences for their attacks across his kingdom. Were you anticipating an attack of this scale by Saudi Arabia?
2: Yes, I was definitely anticipating an attack equal or more to the scale of the attack. You know, from the Saudi perspective, they wanted to ensure to establish a deterrence and to make sure that the consequences are high for any attacks on Saudi Arabia.
1: Now, the Houthis have attacked Riyadh's airport four times in the past week. How far do you think this is going to go? What's your sense of why this is escalating now?
2: Well, I think from the perspective of the Houthis, they find this as the opportune moment to escalate with Saudi Arabia. As you may be aware, Saudi Arabia and the Houthis have been at war before, and it started in 2015. They were under a truce the last couple of years leading up to the Iran-US-Israel war. The Houthis are part of Iranians' leverage in this broader war, and the Houthis find it mutually in their interest as well to escalate at this point. From their view, they think they have Saudi in a vulnerable situation, as all of the Gulf states have a difficult situation from this war, whether it's receiving missiles or drones or choke points being blocked, like the Strait of Hormuz, which has been a major issue for the Gulf states. And now, you know, Bab al-Mandab is strategically located within Yemen's vicinity. And having that card from the Houthi perspective gives the Houthis leverage to disrupt a second choke point. But this is a longstanding conflict that's reemerging at a time in which the Houthis find it strategic to escalate.
1: What are the military capabilities of the Houthis and their objectives as they escalate against Saudi Arabia?
2: Well, it appears as if they have become a bit more sophisticated in their ability to achieve attacks within towards critical infrastructure in Saudi Arabia. And I think, you know, part of the equation is, a major part of the equation actually, is that the Iranians are providing the Houthis intelligence and technology to be able to be precise in targeting important infrastructures across Saudi Arabia.
1: How are the Houthis managing to get past missile defense? I mean, they're going after high security targets like the airports.
2: And this is a good question. It's not only a matter of simply intelligence and technology. What happens is they overwhelm the missile defense systems by sending in many drones and missiles at the same time. And this way they can surpass the defense systems. So that's also another way in which the Houthis and also the Iranians have been pursuing this asymmetric warfare strategy.
1: What kind of effect is this having on the day-to-day lives of civilians? Let's start with Saudi Arabia.
2: Well, I think what makes Saudi Arabia different than some of the other Gulf states, it's a much larger state. And so not necessarily if one part is hit, the rest of Saudi Arabia feels it or senses it, like, for example, in some of the smaller Gulf states. But at the same time, of course, you know, security has been rattled, travel has been disrupted. You know, we saw the worst civilian death toll in the last decade for Saudi Arabia. And so the matter is quite serious. You know, the Saudis and the people living in Saudi Arabia have generally experienced a very secure, stable environment. So, you know, and certainly there's a shock factor. But again, you know, as long as this is not something that's going to be ongoing, you know, I think it could, they could look past it.
1: How about for civilians in Yemen? We know that Saudi Arabia gave some advance warning to people in Sana'a to evacuate before strikes on oil facilities there. Any sense of what casualties may have occurred and how things are affecting people there?
2: I think the issue is when you look at it from the Houthi perspective, it's almost like they have a very high threshold for pain. I mean, at the expense of the poor Yemeni population. And so it's almost like they're not even a calculation in the Houthi strategy. And this isn't just in terms of Saudi Arabia. I mean, this is there was back and forth with the U.S. There's been back and forth with Israel. And so it just seems like the Houthis have a very interesting approach where, you know, civilian death tolls are not the most important variable.
1: The economics of this, I mean, the U.S. president has been tweeting or posting on Truth Social about the Houthis, calling them, you know, behaving very badly. He's also accusing them of deliberately trying to drive up oil prices ahead of the U.S. midterms. How vulnerable is the global economy and oil prices if this war escalates further?
2: And this is the absolute message behind this escalation. The Iranians are sending a message basically through the Houthis that, look, we can disrupt another choke point. We can instill instability in the oil prices globally. And this can be an economic disaster for the international economy. And that's obviously very concerning. And that's part of the reason why you see the Trump administration didn't join in when the Houthis escalated with the Saudis, because I think the Trump administration doesn't want to have another hot war on their hands in addition to the ongoing conflict in the Strait of Hormuz with Iran.
1: Dania, thank you.
2: Thank you very much for having me.
0: Dania Dhafer is the executive director of the Gulf International Forum. She's in Doha, Qatar.

0: Next week's referendum will require Albertans to answer 10 questions that will decide the future of their province. Questions about the Constitution, immigration, and, of course, about whether Alberta should hold another binding referendum on whether to separate from Canada. And given the stakes, you'd assume that clarity at the ballot box would be paramount. But as advance voting stations open today before the big day next Monday, some people are asking questions about those 10 questions and whether voters might find them confusing. Carla Hudson-Cam is the head of the Linguistics Department at the University of British Columbia. We reached her in Vancouver.
1: Carla, if you were to describe the language in these 10 questions in a few clear and simple words, what words would you pick?
2: I think just one is good enough, and that's complicated.
1: Well, you're a professor. You have a PhD. What do you remember about the first time that you read through these 10 questions?
2: I had to sit there and really, really think about what they meant. This is not the kind of language that people encounter every day. We don't talk like this. If we're going to encounter sentences like this, it's going to be in written materials and in really sort of high-level written materials. And it's the kind of stuff that most people don't read on a daily basis. I don't read this kind of stuff on a daily basis.
1: Well, let's encounter one of them. Here's an example. Question number 8. It is the longest of the 10, and it reads, and I'll take a breath here, "Do you support the government of Alberta working with the governments of other willing provinces to amend the Canadian Constitution to allow provinces to opt out of federal programs that intrude on provincial jurisdictions, such as health care, education, and social services, without a province losing any of the associated federal funding for its use in its social programs?" Now, there's a lot going on there, but what's at the heart of that question?
2: Do you support the government of Alberta? Let's see. I mean, I have to sit here and I can't do it from listening to you read the question out. There's too many things going on. I get lost as I'm listening to you. It's really about whether or not the government of Alberta or any provincial government should be able to opt out of federal programs where there are differences in jurisdiction without losing federal funding. So the sort of the associated federal funding for use in its social programs, like that's explanation. There's examples of the kinds of jurisdiction. Is that all of the jurisdiction? It's not clear. They're really the part about working with governments of other willing provinces. That is explaining the process to people. And so there's too much packed in here, I think, to make it easy to understand.
1: Well, these are complex issues. So,
2: and it
1: requires some context. I mean, what concerns you ultimately about packing all of that into a question?
2: I think, you know, some of it is people can support some of what's proposed, but not all of what's proposed within a specific question. And it could be asked in a way that is less complicated and I think still gets at the core. You know, I threw some of these questions into ChatGPT just to see what it could produce. And it actually produced questions that were clearer and easier for me to understand. But still, I mean, I'm not a constitutional lawyer. I can't say whether or not what ChatGPT produced is actually legally correct, but certainly easier to understand.
1: And this isn't to suggest at all that Albertans aren't smart and can't read, right?
2: No, not at all. So like I said before, you need to be exposed to language that is this complex and you get it in written materials. And we know that your ability to understand really complicated language like this is really associated with age. Younger people tend to be better than older people. People with higher levels of education are just exposed to more of this in their daily work and, you know, their education. And so they're going to have an easier time. And if you look at the population of Alberta, it's actually quite young and does really well on measures of university education. And so Alberta is a province where people would, you know, be better able to understand these sorts of questions. There's still a portion of the population that don't have the levels of education in Alberta and everywhere else to even begin to tackle some of these questions.
1: For those whose job it is to draft these questions, can you see that maybe they were trying to be clearer in the way they expressed them? They provided all that detail as a service?
2: I suspect that that was actually what's going on. I think some people look at this and think, oh, they're just trying to confuse us and make it really hard for us to understand so that we just sort of vote on the basis of what we're being told by other people. But, you know, I really think it's they're really trying to lay out with clarity what sort of the preconditions are, what the assumptions are, to make it, you know, to make it clearer to people what they are and actually are not voting on. That doesn't mean that that's what people understand when they're reading these questions, but it really does seem like this is an attempt at clarity, from my perspective.
1: So clarity, scale of 1 to 10?
2: A 1. Can I go lower? Yeah.
1: We reached out to the office of Alberta's Premier, Danielle Smith, and a spokesperson sent us a statement, and I'm quoting here, we encourage Albertans to visit albertareferendum2026.ca, where they can view the 10 ballot questions and access information on these important issues to inform their vote, unquote. Do you think it's too much to ask that Albertans who want more clarity should be doing the research, going online ahead of time?
2: I mean, these are 10 very important questions with a lot of implications for Alberta and the rest of the country. And, you know, asking people to do some work as they're thinking about how they're going to vote, I think in general, when you're asking people to vote, that's not a bad thing. Not everybody is going to hear that message before they head into the ballot box. And so that's going to make it more complicated, you know, when they actually face these questions in front of them. But, you know, I think it's a really good recommendation that they're providing for people. Go look at the questions and really think about what they're asking.
1: So for a voter who gets into that box, looks at the ballot, sees its complexity, what advice would you have for them in that situation?
2: I'm the kind of person that if I don't know what I'm voting on, sometimes I just won't. You know, if there's questions here that they understand and that they have, you know, strong opinions on, and other ones that they don't, maybe take a pass on the ones you can't understand. And there's no shame in that.
1: Fair enough. Carla, nice to meet you on the radio.
2: You too. Thank you very much.
1: Bye now.
0: Carla Hudson-Kam is the head of the Linguistics Department at the University of British Columbia. We reached her in Vancouver.

0: Rules are rules, and in some competitions, they can mean the difference between winning and losing. Jeffrey Warner of Ontario knows that all too well. As we told you yesterday, rules determined that his giant pumpkin couldn't win a giant pumpkin contest because it had a small, rotten spot in it, a verdict that Mr. Warner accepted.
1: I'm bummed, but at the same time, I fully understand the rules have to be followed, because what if it was the winner at the time and it wasn't actually proper in their competition?
0: So Mr. Warner's giant pumpkin was disqualified without debate, but that's not true of Jess Palche's giant squash. Mr. Palche is the co-organizer of British Columbia's Giant Pumpkin Championship, or the BCGPC. He believes his enormous squash could be the heaviest ever in BC, but the competition has ruled that it is not, a ruling that has caused some controversy.
2: My goal this year was to break the BC squash record, which was 1066 pounds. And I specifically grew last year a smaller squash for the seed genetics. So I crossed two champion squash that I thought would produce a really great set of new genetics, right? So planted that. Beautiful plant, took a picture of it almost every single day from the time I germinated it, and it was green all the way through.
3: Yeah.
2: Towards right before the competition, there started to be a little cream variant in the color of the fruit, and the GPC states that a giant squash has to be either blue, green, or gray. It can have no other color variants in it. Started getting a little worried because there were some people that were commenting on the picture saying it might be deemed a pumpkin. Well, sure enough, we get to the competition, and the judges did deem it a pumpkin.
3: But isn't, squash it, isn't a pumpkin a squash?
2: The rules are like pumpkins always orange, right?
3: Yeah.
2: But if there's any variant in this blue, green, or gray thing for the squash, it automatically boots it into the pumpkin category.
3: Okay.
2: So Steve Reed, who won and broke the BC record at 1149, he grew my seed. He had bought some other squash seeds that he failed to germinate.
3: Yeah.
2: So he said, hey, I'm going to try your seed. So I sent him my seeds. He germinated them. He grew his, for some reason, went avocado green. It was dark green.
3: Yeah.
2: And mine went this light green with a little bit of cream on it. Mine was deemed a pumpkin. His was deemed a squash. He breaks the record at 1149. Mine weighed 1298.
3: But yours was no longer considered to be a squash.
2: Correct, yeah. So my biggest pumpkin, by accident, is 1298.
3: But the seed, did the seeds come from the same source then?
2: Yeah, it was the seed that I created.
3: I think I would be fighting this one.
2: It's so funny. I work in a law firm as my day job, and everyone there is, can you appeal it? Can you appeal it? Luckily enough, one of the high-level ranking members in the GPC, he was in the crowd. He was at our competition. So we brought him out and said, you're an objective party. You don't have a fruit in the competition. You make the call. So he made the call. And I respect the decision. You know, they have to follow the rules.
3: Right.
2: But it did trigger me to say, I'm going to be back next year with a bigger squash.
0: Gardener Jess Palche speaking to Stephen Quinn, host of The Early Edition in Vancouver yesterday.

0: Today, Canadian astronaut Joshua Kuchrick took a very long-distance call.
1: Canadian Space Agency, this is Mission Control Houston. 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
0: Mr. Kuchrick spoke to journalists from aboard the International Space Station. He, of course, is one of four astronauts taking part in a NASA and SpaceX mission that launched earlier this month. And if all goes according to plan, he'll be calling the ISS home for the next 6 months. They'll be conducting a wide range of scientific experiments on various subjects up there, from the health effects of microgravity to space gardening. Joshua Kuchrick told reporters what his first journey to space has been like.
2: The first 3 minutes of flight are exhilarating, spectacular, powerful, violent. We accelerate so quickly. We're through the speed of sound in the first minute, cap out at, I think it was about 8 kilometers.

0: adapting to this environment, microgravity is so different. You have to sort of learn to do everything again, almost like you're a child. How you eat, how you move around, how you sleep. What do you do with your neck when you're sleeping? What do you do with your hands? It's like you're 2 or 3 years old again, learning to do the most simple things in life. It can be very frustrating, but when you take a step back and look out the window and sort of laugh at yourself, it's also very fun, very satisfying. And again, just leaves you feeling so lucky to be here doing this mission.
1: Joshua Kutrick is an astronaut with the Canadian Space Agency. He spoke to reporters today from aboard the International Space Station.

0: No one who's followed Navi Pillay's long career prosecuting war crimes and shaping international law was surprised that she won the Nobel Peace Prize last week. Ms. Pillay defended anti-apartheid activists in South Africa, including Nelson Mandela, served as the United Nations High Commissioner for Human Rights, and was a judge on the International Criminal Court. The Nobel Committee called her, quote, one of the great defenders of international legal principles, unquote. So as I said, her many admirers were not surprised, but as it turns out, Navi Pillay was.
1: I had absolutely no idea, and all the people I move around with had no idea at all. We were all at the conference of the Nuremberg Principles Academy. Until recently, I was the chair of that advisory committee, still a member. And we were all in courtroom 600, strangely, where the Nazi trials were held, busy listening to panels of researchers, investigators on how to expand our work. So I was totally immersed in that when the director, Christoph Seffeling, asked me to step out of the room, and I saw emotion on his face, and he and his assistant were saying, well, you tell her. And you can imagine how I reacted, because I thought some disaster must have happened to my children. And after that, they said, would you please sit down? We have something to tell you. Oh, my heart chilled at that moment. I think I would have cried thinking it's the worst news. And then he says he has good news. So why was I truly surprised? It's not because I don't think that our work, the work I have done, merits recognition. It's because, A, the Nobel Committee is not accustomed to awarding these two women. It looks like they awarded more than 100 over the years, or more than 100, but only 20 women. So I'm the 21st. So that's one area of surprise. The other is that finally they looked at the human rights world, they looked at international justice, because we are very much in touch with people on the ground. That's the call. There isn't a person on the ground who has suffered through conflict who doesn't want justice, accountability, and reparations to be prioritized.
2: U.S. President Donald Trump, when he got wind of your nomination, he said he'd never heard of you, I'm just quoting him, and called this year's decision disgraceful and embarrassing. What would you say to him, given a chance?
1: When we suffered under apartheid, those were immoral laws. They institutionalized racism. Where could we go for relief? And I yearned for a better system of law based on values. Now we have our constitution, but internationally, where countries don't have access to this kind of justice for very serious crimes, genocide, crimes against humanity, and war crimes, they now have an institution that's the International Criminal Court to seek justice. I think that President Trump's legal advisors should make him aware of the importance of the ICC.
0: Newly minted Nobel Peace Prize laureate Navi Pillay speaking with the BBC's Wahiga Mwara. We're now at the end of As It Happens, the Midnight Edition. Coming up next on CBC Radio 1, the news.
3: As It Happens, the Midnight Edition will be back again for you tomorrow. I'm Dave Seglins. Thanks so much for listening.
0: And I'm Chris Howden. Good night.

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1: Your dream comes true, but you have to lose something along the way.
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2: 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What if Katie and Lindy don't want to be ranchers when they're older? Why would we leave them with something that just ends up being a burden?
0: And love solutions.
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0: Heartland. 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
4: From CBC News, The World This Hour, I'm Mike Miles. Defense experts are warning the Carney government's suspension of plans to buy 16 Black Hawk helicopters from a U.S. company could undermine Canada's military capabilities. Murray Brewster explains.
5: CBC News has learned the federal government quietly paused the planned purchase of 16 U.S.-made Black Hawk helicopters for special forces last summer, ahead of trade talks with the Trump administration. Talks that eventually failed. A spokeswoman for Canada's Defense Investment Agency says the government is now reviewing options in conjunction with the Special Forces. A former Special Forces commander is worried.
6: We have to remember that when we buy a piece of equipment, we're hanging on to them for 20, 30 years.
5: Retired Major General Dennis Thompson, who acknowledges polls show Canadians are in no mood to buy American.
6: They need to understand that pieces of equipment like a Black Hawk or a Black Hawk equivalent, and like the F-35, they weren't selected because, for political reasons, they are the most suitable piece of equipment.
5: The Black Hawks are meant to replace the smaller Griffin helicopters that Special Forces have been using since the early 1990s. Murray Brewster, CBC News, Ottawa.
4: British Columbians get to hear from their provincial party leaders tonight in the campaign's only live, streamed, and televised debate. Georgie Smythe has more on the snap election. That's now a tight race.
7: There will be lots of questions for NDP leader David Eby tonight, who'll be forced to defend his government's record. A lot has happened since Eby called the election 3 weeks ago. Like the rising popularity of Lorne Dirksen, the new leader of the BC Conservatives, who's led a reunification of the previously splintered right.
8: Go Green!
7: Like Dirksen, Green Party leader Emily Lowen is new to this kind of televised leadership debate.
9: She's got a center her commitments on the concerns of voters.
7: Jeff Meggs, chief of staff to former NDP Premier John Horgan, says EB's debate opponents need to work on boosting their profile. As for EB...
9: Well, I think David Eby needs to stay calm. He's just got to articulate the reasons why he called the election.
7: Leaders don't know the questions beforehand, and they're not allowed any notes or phones in the debate. Georgie Smythe, CBC News, Vancouver.
4: Saskatoon now has a brand new MRI machine, part of an upgrade being made to the only First Nations-owned imaging clinic in Canada. And as the CBC's Helena Mahalik tells us, local leaders are hoping it will fast-track treatment in the region.
10: We're showing other nations what we can do when we work together.
11: Chief Kirby Constant of James Smith Cree Nation is celebrating the launch of a brand new MRI machine in Saskatoon. The National Medical Imaging Clinic opened in 2020 and is owned by the James Smith Cree Nation, Chakasta Payson Band of the Cree Nation, and Peter Chapman Band. Indigenous Services Canada contributed just over $930,000 to the total $3.4 million expansion. Saskatchewan's Health Minister Jeremy Cox says this means more people will get in the clinic's doors.
12: More capacity means shorter waits for patients, faster clinical decisions, and ultimately helping patients get the care that they need.
11: These developments are a part of Saskatchewan's 2028 goal of 90% of diagnostic scans within 60 days. In 2024, the average wait time for an MRI scan in Saskatoon was 100 days and closer to 300 in Regina. Helena Mahalik, CBC News, Saskatoon.
4: Bail's been rejected for the person accused of helping plan the Tumbler Ridge mass shooting. James Bryant, a.k.a. Melody, is accused of giving Jesse Van Rootselaar money and advice during months of online conversations ahead of the February attack. Six children and two adults were killed. The defense was seeking Bryant's release under strict conditions, including house arrest and restricted internet access. Bryant returns to court next week. That is The World This Hour. For news anytime, visit cbcnews.ca and get all the news you want anywhere, anytime on your smartphone. 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

0: Hi, I'm Saroja Coelho. You're listening to CBC Radio 1. And now, from the Public Radio Exchange, we bring you The World, a news magazine program featuring stories and music from around the globe.
1: Years after explosions destroyed the Nord Stream pipeline, an alleged saboteur goes on trial.
2: This attack really crossed the red line in modern warfare.
1: We look at who was behind the audacious attack. I'm Carolyn Beeler. El Nino is now supercharging wildfires in Indonesia, covering whole communities with suffocating smoke.
3: She says it hurt to breathe. Her eyes watered and her whole body ached.
1: A Lebanese journalist tries to unravel the unsolved murder of an American in Beirut 40 years ago.
4: Why would they kill a man who understood the Middle East and was sympathetic to the Palestinian cause?
1: Plus, Norway's most popular hip-hop duo is taking its final bow. We look at how the country changed along with them.
5: Norway was a very different country 20 years ago compared to now.
1: That's all ahead on The World. We start this Tuesday with an update on a massive act of sabotage. In late September of 2022, several blasts detonated on the floor of the Baltic Sea, destroying the Nord Stream pipeline. The line connected Russia to Germany, and when it was severed, about half of Germany's annual supply of natural gas was abruptly cut off. Tomorrow, the trial for that sabotage begins in Hamburg. A former Ukrainian military officer stands accused. Bojan Penchevsky is a chief European correspondent at the Wall Street Journal and the author of The Nord Stream Conspiracy. He's in Hamburg to cover the trial and told me the accused is a veteran of the Ukrainian intelligence community and the armed forces.
2: He was a captain of the army at the time of the attack on the Nord Stream pipelines, September 2022. He was serving in an elite military unit of the Ukrainian armed forces. He has been charged here in Germany with war crimes for his alleged role in coordinating the sabotage team. They've chosen the war crime charges because they claim it was not a legitimate target of a military operation to attack the pipeline, which they deemed a civilian infrastructure.
1: And was this a full military operation? Like, was this ordered from the very top, President Volodymyr Zelensky, and carried out on orders? Or is there evidence that this was kind of a guy going rogue?
2: It was a military operation. Whether or not Volodymyr Zelensky, the president, actually knew about it is a moot point at this stage. He's denied any knowledge, by the way. But the prosecutors of Germany are not interested in the political responsibility. They are trying to prosecute and basically sentence the suspects for whom they have arrest warrants. And they've issued 7 international arrest warrants for people they claim were on the sabotage team. So according to my research, the most senior military officer who actually approved the operation was then commander of the armed forces, General Valery Zaluzhny, who was then later after that was fired by the president and made ambassador to the United Kingdom.
1: I want to talk about how this was allegedly done. These pipelines are deep in the sea, some 260 feet below the surface. How do prosecutors allege that it was actually blown up? How did that work?
2: Well, they're alleging that there was a team of 7 members. They rented out a leisure boat, a yacht called Andromeda, and 4 people on the boat were deep sea divers. They were the ones who laid the mines, who attached the mines onto the pipelines. The other 3 crew members were serving members of the armed forces of Ukraine. And there's a second suspect arrested on a German arrest warrant. He's now in the country of Croatia. He was arrested there by Croatian police, and he's awaiting extradition to Germany.
1: Can you tell me more about the devices that actually blew up this pipeline? It seems like creating a huge explosion underwater would be, I don't know, trickier than on land?
2: Well, indeed. I mean, it's very tricky to operate at the bottom of the ocean. And what they did is they produced a mix of military-grade explosives, very stable explosives that are usually used in undersea demolition like that. And they concealed them in divers' tanks.
1: Like for oxygen.
2: Yes, that's right. And so they attached them onto the outer layer of the pipelines. The pipeline wall consists of concrete and steel. a pipeline like that is highly pressurized, and there's an interaction between the pressure of the ocean and the pressure inside. So you actually only need a tiny little amount of explosive to pierce a hole into the outer wall, and then the interaction of the pressure will do the rest. It's very much like piercing a balloon with a needle, right? So basically the balloon will explode, and that's what happened to the pipeline. It triggered a chain reaction, which then turned into this very violent event that was akin to an earthquake. In fact, the first time the explosions were recorded, it was by the early warning earthquake system in Europe.
1: Your explanation really highlights how vulnerable this type of infrastructure is.
2: Well, absolutely. I mean, the thing is, you know, this attack really crossed the red line in modern warfare, because before that, no one had made an attempt to destroy a piece of mega infrastructure like Nord Stream. No one's ever tried this before. And now that they've done it, it's became apparent how easy it is actually to do this. You know, you need a small boat, a team of kind of dedicated, determined people who are willing to risk their lives. And basically that's it. You know, you don't really need high tech. You don't need undersea drones. You don't need submarines. You don't need warships. It's a kind of a frightening prospect. Now it seems like everything's up for grabs out there. Once this has been achieved by a tiny little team, a handful of operatives, and some of them civilians, you know, people like you and I with families, with day jobs, you know, one of them was an IT manager. The other one was in marketing. The third person kind of owns a shop. You kind of usher the new era of shadow warfare, where people who are in charge of protecting such objects told me that it's basically impossible to protect them from an attack like that, because you can't really shield yourself from a tiny little sort of civilian boat, because there are thousands and thousands of boats in any sea in the world, you know.
1: And so even though this was such a violent explosion, you spoke with U.S. intelligence chiefs who told you that at the time they doubted this sabotage plan could work. They got wind of it before it actually happened, and they tried to stop it. What did they tell you?
2: Yes, in fact, they got some piece of human intelligence via the Dutch military intelligence service, who had a source in Kiev. As soon as they found out, the CIA escalated this information to the top of their leadership, and decision was made to warn the Germans and to tell the Ukrainians to stop. And so they went straight to them, and they told them, you know, you need to cease and desist. This is a bad idea. Don't do this. And these people kind of committed not to do it, and they did it anyway. Mm. And it's a little bit like now with the refineries. You know, President Trump is very angry that the Ukrainians are blowing up all these refineries, and he says they're pushing up the price of fuel. But the Ukrainians are, you know, acting out of national interest.
1: And the motive in this case of the blowing up of the Nord Stream pipeline, was it just to deprive Russia of gas revenues?
2: Exactly. That was the primary motive. To deprive Vladimir Putin from revenues. And at that time, the Russian state budget, and one third of it consisted of revenues coming from the sales of, you know, hydrocarbons.
1: This is such a strange story, because it pits allies against each other. Germany, you know, has provided significant military support to Ukraine in its fighting against Russia. And it is now alleged that Ukraine ordered an important pipeline bringing gas into Germany to be blown up. Has this complicated the relationship between these two allies?
2: Well, look, the Chancellor of Germany, Friedrich Merz, was last week in Kiev to pledge his support to Volodymyr Zelensky in the fight against Russian aggression. I don't think anything will change there. What will, however, impact the political dynamic in Germany is that the main opposition party, a group called Alternative for Germany, is now basically campaigning on reopening Nord Stream, fixing and reopening the pipelines, and cutting the aid to Ukraine. Germany, I think, transfers this year alone, Germany allocated something like 11 billion euros for supporting Ukraine. And this party, which is now a pro-Russian party, is campaigning against that. And I think there will be pressure on the German government internally because of this trial. And this is no small matter, because that party, you know, the AfD, is now the biggest party in the polls, and they are winning local elections. Mm. So, you know, that's a serious issue for the Chancellor Friedrich Merz.
1: Bojan Penchevsky is the chief European political correspondent at the Wall Street Journal. Turning now to Indonesia, where that country's president, Prabowo Subianto, is ordering more resources to combat wildfires. His country is in the middle of one of its worst fire seasons in years. fueled by the intense El Nino. Smoke from those blazes has caused poor air quality across the region. Indonesia's health ministry is reporting a spike in respiratory illnesses, with more than 170,000 infections in the hardest hit provinces between mid-August and late September. More than 40,000 of those were in children under five. Naina Rao reports from the capital city of Jakarta on what all that smoke is doing to people's health.
6: Nida Najibah Hanum moved from Jakarta to Palangkaraya on the island of Kalimantan 10 years ago. She's a librarian at an elementary school where her own child is a student. In late August, smoke made her sick. She says it hurt to breathe, even to talk. Her eyes watered, her head felt like it was being stabbed, and her whole body ached. In 2019, another bad smoky year, she ended up in the hospital on an IV drip. There are fires in Indonesia every dry season, which generally runs from April to October. But Hanum says this year is different. In the past, she says the fires were out in the forest, far from homes, nowhere near the city. This year, they broke out along a road behind her house. When she opens her door, the smoke from the burning trees and brush is thick, and the fire trucks extinguishing these fires keep coming. Much of what burns in central Kalimantan is peat, swampy, carbon-rich soil that's been drained over the decades, often for oil palm and pulpwood plantations. Dry peat catches fire easily and smolders underground, so fires flare up again after they're put out. This year, a very strong El Nino, a Pacific weather pattern that pulls rain away from Indonesia, has made it worse, says Catherine Hassan. She leads the Southeast Asia team at the Center for Research on Energy and Clean Air, a research group that tracks air pollution.
7: A Godzilla El Nino. And what does that mean? Drier weather, higher temperature, the dry season. Of course, we have that every year, but this will be a lot more extreme, you can say, and prolonged.
6: Hassan says satellite data show more fire activity in Kalimantan this September than in any September since at least 2012. She adds that most of these fires are set to clear land, and that makes them preventable.
7: This is not something that's a natural disaster in a sense. It's something that should be prevented entirely. We have data, we have technologies. We're in this era where you can actually anticipate where the fires will be exactly, and that's not really done.
6: But this summer, police are doing something. They identified nearly 200 suspects alleged to have cleared land illegally using fires. At a press conference, Muhammad Irhamni, director of special crimes at the Criminal Investigation Agency, says if elements of intentional conduct or negligence are found, that breaks the law.
8: Polri akan menindak tegas pihak yang bertanggung jawab.
6: Authorities will take firm action against those responsible, he says. Though so far, no one has been. These fires aren't just illegal. They're unhealthy, says pulmonologist Dr. Agus Dwi Susanto. He says smoke rarely kills anyone directly. People die of what it sets off, pneumonia or an asthma or lung disease attack that lands them in intensive care. He calls those deaths indirect, and the damage doesn't stop at the lungs. The finest particles get into the bloodstream, he says, and inflame and narrow the blood vessels, which raises the risk of heart disease and stroke. Studies show the smoke makes acute respiratory infections 1.5 to 2.5 times more likely, he says. And breathing it year after year wears down the lungs. Young children are among the most vulnerable, he says, because their lungs are still developing. The rainy season, which generally runs from either October or November to March or April, usually puts these fires out. This year, Indonesia's weather agency says the rain may not reach most of central Kalimantan until December. As of this week, the air in Palangkaraya is still rated hazardous, and the city's elementary and middle schools are still teaching online. Hanum says the smoke has already lasted 2 months.
9: Jujur khawatir gitu sebagai guru, sebagai orang tua juga gitu.
6: As a parent and a teacher, Hanum says she's worried. She hopes this ends soon, as she's not sure what the risk is to human health, breathing smoke like this for months. For The World, I'm Naina Rao in Jakarta, Indonesia.
1: Coming up, we look at how these wildfires are destroying years' worth of reforestation efforts in Indonesia. 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

0: This is The World. I'm Carolyn Beeler. As you've just heard, this has been an especially bad wildfire season in Indonesia, with impacts that are rippling through the region. In fact, indigenous and civil society groups in Borneo are suing the Indonesian government for gross negligence over the smoke and haze. Meanwhile, organizations that have spent years attempting to reforest parts of Indonesia are watching the trees they planted burn. Noor Febriani is acting director of programs with ASRI, a Borneo-based nonprofit that does public health and conservation work.
1: So far, we've planted more than 700,000 seedlings, but unfortunately, during the wildfire, we lost around 300,000 seedlings.
0: Wow.
1: That have been burned.
0: And so over the past almost 20 years, you've been working steadily to replant and restore forests in this area. And this one wildfire in just a matter of days or weeks burned almost half of everything you'd managed to reforest.
1: Exactly. And that affects around 100 hectares.
0: That's about 250 acres. So a pretty sizable chunk of forest there. Can you tell me more about what this burned area looks like now compared to what it looked like previously?
1: Well, I was there in July. So like early July, just a month before the fire came. It was beautiful. Like the trees were, say, 2 meters, some maybe 1 meter. We were very optimistic that it would be very green, back to a really good canopy. It was empty before. And when we planted, we started to see hope that it would be successful. And then just a month later, this area, the peatland area, it was burned totally. And so the green area right now, it's almost black, very vast black area. We might see some survived plants, but we don't know yet. We will have a post-fire assessment later to see how much trees are survived, but we think it wouldn't be much.
0: This is very much a community effort. So how is the community reacting now to see, you know, all that long, hard work totally reversed in just a few days?
1: Right. So we were, ASRI was founded on a simple idea, So ASRI connects health and forest protection. In our clinic, we accept seedlings as the non-cash payment. And not only seedlings, actually, we also accept manure. We also accept handicrafts and labor. But the most popular non-cash payments are seedling. And about 1/4 of the trees that we planted came from our patients. So this is a significant number of contributions. So it must be really heartbreaking for everyone, like for us who do it, for the community who contribute a lot. And now seeing it burned, it's really hard to see.
0: So what's the way forward here? I mean, I imagine this is very disheartening. Is there any way to try to think about protecting from wildfires in the future? Or is it just a matter of continuing to replant and hoping for the best?
1: No, of course, we think, first, ASRI already did efforts in fire mitigation. We had fire breaks in our reforestation area. We had petrol. We had water reservoirs to support the fire-containing efforts.
0: Water reservoirs.
1: But it wasn't enough with the scale of the fire that came to our site. Even the sophisticated equipment from the government couldn't handle it. But what ASRI will do, of course, before starting the reforestation, we need to look for ways to mitigate it even better. For example, to make the fire breaks wider, to improve our equipment. and also preparation. I mean, like the early warning system we need to look for. We are exploring right now the ways how to inform when it is still small so that it can be easier to be contained rather than if it is coming really big. It is also a question for us, like, is it still worth it to do the reforestation if this can last in only a matter of days? So, yeah.
0: And so even though these fires do pose kind of an existential question to your organization, will you continue on with the work that you do?
1: Yes. Yes, we believe that forests deserve second, third chance. We saw it grew and we saw the wildlife coming back. So this time what we will do, we will not stop. We will improve. We will increase our mitigation preparedness. We have trainings for our staff, also to the community. We get some support from people, donors. So we will try.
0: Noor Febriani is Acting Director of Programs with ASRI in Borneo. They're a nonprofit group focused on public health and conservation. We have some updates for you now on the aftermath of the catastrophic flooding in Nepal this summer. 1,400 people are already listed as dead. And some 7 weeks after the floods, the government says it is no longer looking for the bodies of those still technically considered missing, more than 5,000 of them. Authorities have scoured all areas along the Trishuli River, but the head of the country's disaster management agency, Dharam Upreti, says they are no longer finding remains.
2: We are hoping that if anything come up, like while, you know, digging the debris of homes, the bodies could recover in the futures.
0: Upreti says the country is now moving from search and recovery to a rehabilitation phase. One major focus is long-term housing for displaced people. That housing will not be built in the original communities destroyed by the flood. Those towns, he says, will never be reconstructed.
2: So government is all set to, you know, relocate the affected communities and the settlement in a safer area.
0: Anything below the flood's high water mark is now considered unsafe.
2: These are not suitable for living in the future because we are expecting the future, you know, disaster.
0: That future is coming fast. Just this past weekend, another flash flood hit Nepal, but few people died. Upreti says there are two main reasons for that. The first is better emergency alerts that communicate the severity of a coming flood.
2: And second is trust. Trust among the communities.
0: He says people now take those warnings more seriously because of the August flood.
2: The memory is fresh.
0: The government is also speeding up the issuing of death certificates. That has been a hurdle for victims' families who need those certificates for insurance and to settle other affairs. You're listening to The World.

0: This is The World. I'm Carolyn Beeler. On a January morning in 1984, Malcolm Kerr, president of the American University of Beirut, stepped out of an elevator outside of his office for the last time.
1: Assassins gunned down a prominent American civilian in Lebanon this morning, Malcolm Kerr.
2: Lebanon's civil war today claimed another American life. The victim this time, however, was a scholar.
3: A pro-Iranian Shiite Muslim terrorist group, Islamic Jihad, has claimed responsibility for killing Dr. Kerr.
0: Clips there from the CBS News archives. Lebanese authorities never found Kerr's killers. They left his family, including his son, Steve Kerr, a future NBA player and coach, with many questions. Decades later, Lebanese journalist Kim Gattas went searching for answers. Gattas was a child growing up in Beirut when Kerr was killed. Now in her new book, The Best Kind of American, Gattas uses the assassination as a window into 1980s Lebanon to help readers understand not only Kerr's murder, but the roots of the region's current crisis. She started by explaining why, among the countless violent deaths in Lebanon in recent years, she chose to focus on Kerr's murder.
4: Malcolm Kerr stood out as the first political assassination by groups affiliated with Iran. Mm. And it was all spurred by an email that I received from his widow, Ann Kerr, who became a very good friend, asking me if in the research for my previous book, I'd come across any more information about her husband's assassination. And it really got me thinking that even though there was a claim of responsibility.
0: Right, we heard in that news clip.
4: Exactly. That there were still many unanswered questions. And so I set off on a quest to try to answer them.
0: So take us back to the Lebanon of the 1980s. What is the backdrop for Malcolm Kerr's murder?
4: The backdrop is a war in Lebanon, which started in 1975, which is often described as a civil war. But I reject the term because there were so many regional and international players involved that it is very much Lebanon as a battleground for regional and international rivalries. The Syrians had invaded and sent thousands of troops. The Israelis had already invaded in 1978 and then invade again in 1982. And they do that because Palestinian militants who've come to Lebanon in the early 70s are using the south of Lebanon as a launch pad to attack Israel with rockets. So it makes for a combustible combination. And when the Israelis invade Lebanon in 1982, in June of that summer, just a few days later, Iran shows up on the scene and sends hundreds of Islamic Revolutionary Guard commanders and soldiers to Syria and then onwards to Lebanon to fight Israel. And then also America, because America also shows up on the battlefield, sending in the Marines ostensibly to keep the peace, but, you know, they become a target. So when Malcolm comes to Lebanon to take up his job as president of the American University of Beirut in the summer of 1982, he arrives in this very volatile situation.
0: When he became president in 1982, he called that a dream come true. He was a scholar, and you describe him as writing about Lebanon with clarity and true empathy. And we wanted to play a clip of him speaking here. This is from an interview he did back in the 80s with an LA outlet called Arab American Television.
5: Well, nowadays I try to stay away from politics, but I think that Lebanon has suffered from all the insoluble problems of the Middle East generally. It's been a burden for this little country that has a rather delicate situation in the best of times.
0: And Kerr, of course, was living in the middle of that delicate situation. He was the high-profile leader of an American institution in a country in conflict, as you have outlined, where the U.S. was not a neutral player. It had troops on the ground. How did Kerr try to navigate that as this very public American?
4: Kerr knew Lebanon very well. He'd been born there to parents who worked at the American University of Beirut, who were part of this long tradition of educators and missionaries who'd come to the Middle East since the 1800s. He had grown up on the campus of the American University of Beirut. He spoke Arabic. Three of his children were born in Lebanon. He'd met his wife and Kerr in Beirut. He really felt at home. But as you heard in that clip also, he understood the turmoil that was gripping Lebanon. He was not naive when he took the job. And I have to point out that he took the job just before the Israelis invaded Lebanon. And at that point, he was wondering, is it still wise to go or not to Beirut? But he felt so dedicated to the mission of leading this university. And he really represented the best of what America had to offer to the Middle East. Malcolm Kerr was sympathetic to the Palestinian cause, but also worried about what it meant for Lebanon. He was having to protect the university from Palestinian militants coming in and then from Israeli soldiers trying to come onto the campus. It was a very difficult situation that he was finding himself in, which is why, as you heard from the clip, he tried to stay away from the politics and focus on his mission as an educator and leader of an educational institution.
0: I imagine that was almost impossible at the time, though, to stay away from politics.
4: No, he did that very well. He navigated very well, trying to put forward Lebanese interests and the bridging of ideas between America and the Middle East and what the American university represented at the time as not only the best of America, but the best of America as it blends in with Middle Eastern ideas and culture. He very much believed in learning from the Middle East, not just coming to the Middle East to teach something about America. So what got him in trouble, though, I believe, and what I unearthed with my research, is his dogged efforts to find his colleague, David Dodge, who had been the acting president of the university while Malcolm was trying to make his way to Lebanon after his appointment. And David Dodge had been kidnapped also by groups affiliated to Iran. And it was Malcolm's efforts to find him, which I believe put him on the radar of both the Iranian groups, but also of the Syrian regime next door, Hafez al-Assad, who was an ally of the Iranians.
0: The very phrase, the title of the book, The Best Kind of American, has a double meaning. The ways that Kerr was a good actor there in Lebanon, but then also the view that some Lebanese had at the time that the best kind of American was a dead American. At the time, Kerr put his own odds of being murdered at 50-50. Can you tell us more just about how he was assassinated, how he died?
4: Malcolm Kerr was described by some of his close friends when he was murdered as the best kind of American who came to the Middle East because he loved the region so much and spoke the language and so on. And so why would anyone kill him? But yes, there were some, like those assassins, who came for him on the morning of January 18, 1984 and shot him point blank from the back as he exited the elevator outside of his office, who thought that the best kind of American was a dead one because he did not fit the image of bad America, America the enemy, that countries like Iran and Syria and groups like Hezbollah wanted to paint America as. And so he did not fit that image. But as I also write in the book, he simply knew too much about some of the workings of these groups and organizations and countries at the time because of his investigating of the Dodge disappearance. And, you know, there is a very facile accusation in the Middle East then and to this day that, you know, people like Malcolm Kerr or David Dodge or anyone who knows through their research, I mean, I could be accused of the same thing. Oh, you must be a spy. There's this sort of fear of people who know too much. And that was an accusation that was also leveled at Michel Seurat, the scholar, the French scholar. Today, I think a lot of people are wondering in the Middle East, but also in America, what does America stand for? What is America? Who is the best kind of American? And I think that's why the title of this book will speak to so many people. But I also think that that's why Malcolm Kerr's words about the need for empathy are so important.
0: There never was a full investigation of Kerr's death, but you found in your investigation that his son, Andrew, carried a secret about his murder for many years that ended up being a key to solving it. How did he come across that secret?
4: I found it really shocking that for 10 years, the Kerr family had no information, no real clues about what had happened, but especially why. I mean, there was a claim of responsibility,
0: yeah,
4: but there were so many groups at the time making phone calls to claim things. And so there was still doubt. Was it the Islamic Jihad? Was it Iran? And if so, why? Why would they kill a man who, you know, understood the Middle East, loved the Middle East, and was sympathetic to the Palestinian cause? And what I found shocking was that the American government actually did have information about it, which I reveal in my writing, but they never shared that with the Kerr family. And it is Andrew Kerr, the youngest son, who during his work as a junior staffer on the National Security Council at the Clinton White House in the 1990s, comes across a document with names of people who admit in a phone conversation that they were the ones who shot Malcolm Kerr. And the most appalling part of it for Andrew was to read that they were boasting about this assassination. So that confirmed to the family who, but it still was unclear why. And that's what I also set out to uncover with my research.
0: And I don't know how much you want to talk about this in this interview or how much you want to let readers discover on their own, but can you tell us the who and the why?
4: Well, the Kerrs went to court and they sued the Islamic Republic of Iran, and they won in court, although the terrible unfinished part of this is that there was no one in the dock. And that is something that is a recurrent theme in the Middle East and impunity. There is no one that actually really goes to jail. And that also applies to the assassination of many Lebanese, including our very own former Prime Minister Rafiq Hariri, who was also assassinated on the orders of Iran and Syria. And there was a trial in The Hague, but there was no one in the dock.
0: Did any of this bring the family much closure?
4: They had already found some closure, of course, with the trial, which took place around 2003. They felt that they had closed that chapter, but there was a sense of still unfinished business because there was no one in the dock. And they were, and especially Anne, very open and very, you know, eager to talk to me during the process of my research as I helped place the Kerr assassination in the wider context, mm-hmm, and showed how the domino effect of an Israeli invasion, the arrival of the Iranian fighters, the arrival of the Americans leads to eventually the assassination of Malcolm Kerr. You know, that all helped bring a sense of better understanding. We have had too many assassinations in Lebanon, and I've seen firsthand, because I've also lost friends to these assassinations, how it stays with you forever. I was also very grateful to the relatives of other characters in the book, because I was also very keen to make clear how much of, you know, other people were affected. There's this whole chapter about the captivity and the death in captivity of a French hostage, Michel Seurat, who died in 1986. And I spoke to his widow as well, Marie Seurat, and she was very open. And it's almost like cathartic speaking about these issues, even if they're in the past. And of course, also the wife of a Lebanese who was forcibly disappeared by the Lebanese authorities of the time in 1982. Wadad Halwani spoke to me about her husband's disappearance, how he's never come back, along with 17,000 other Lebanese who've never come back from whatever dungeons they were taken to. And I think it's the human tragedy of everything that happened and how we write about it that can allow us to better understand the geopolitics and the importance of connecting with these stories.
0: I want to play one more clip from Malcolm Kerr, once again from Arab American television shortly before his death, about how the country was surviving the conflict there at the time.
5: There are many things in Lebanon that have not functioned well under the stress of fighting over these years, but there are many other things that do, and our university is one of them. The national airline is another. The banking industry is a third thing. And there are countless Lebanese who stuck it out. They keep their businesses going. They're staying with their families. They're repairing damage instantly when it happens to their house. And this is a remarkably resilient people.
0: that resilience we still hear so much about today, because unfortunately there's so much conflict in Lebanon still today, many years later. What about those three institutions that he outlined? How are they doing today?
4: You know, the American University of Beirut is really a beacon of hope in the region, and it has not only survived, but is thriving despite everything that has happened in Lebanon over

0: the last few years. We emerged from the Lebanese war in 1990 and had some good years. And then, we had the assassination of Rafiq Hariri in 2005. But the American University of Beirut has managed to thrive over the last few years, despite a financial crash, the pandemic, the Beirut port explosion in 2020, and now 2 years of war since the October 7th massacre by Hamas and the ensuing Israeli wars against not just Gaza, but also Lebanon, Syria, and Yemen. It is difficult for the Lebanese to keep talking about resilience because what we really want to do is to just live and not survive.
1: Don't want to have to continue being so resilient.
0: But that is somehow the fate of this small country that is the battlefield for regional and international rivalries. And we dominate the headlines with war and destruction, but we still produce so much beauty with beautiful designers and fashion and interior and incredible authors and writers and the university like the American University of Beirut and an incredible diaspora around the world that is a vibrant community and produces so much wherever it settles. But we can only hope that somehow we and the region emerge from what I increasingly feel is a battle for survival between Israel and Iran.
1: Kim, you were writing this book when missiles were flying over your head in Beirut. As you were doing that, what other connections were you drawing between Kerr's murder and what is happening today in Lebanon?
0: Writing this book was a very painful experience. I mean, writing generally can be painful, as many authors will know. But I was doing that while living through war and while being reminded very painfully of the importance of what had happened in the 1980s and how these three players, America, Iran, and Israel, had collided on the shores of my country. But I really hope that it also illuminates the importance of empathy, the importance of understanding the region through its people, and the importance of understanding the connection between America and the Middle East. You know, I begin the book with a quote from Malcolm Kerr himself, who says, "The truly civilized man is marked by empathy." And in this age of division and polarization, I think those words have never been truer and more important.
1: Kim Gottes's new book is called The Best Kind of American, A True Story of Murder, War, and America's Undoing in the Middle East. Kim, thank you so much and congrats on the book.
0: Thank you so much again for a great conversation.
1: The world's Shirin Jafari is in southern Lebanon now, where displaced people are risking their lives to return home amid Israeli airstrikes. Sometimes they come just for the day and leave again before dark. We will bring you that report later this week. Be sure to tune in. You're listening to The World.

0: This is The World. I'm Carolyn Beeler. After nearly 30 years together, Norway's biggest music act is calling it quits. The hip-hop duo Karpa announced earlier this year that they will retire in 2028 following one final tour. For a generation of Norwegians, the duo has been more than a cultural staple. Karpa also challenged what it means to be Norwegian. The World's Joshua Koh spoke with Karpa back in 2022, and this week, following the band's retirement news, he connected with their Norwegian fans to talk about the duo's legacy.
1: Picture this. You're in one of Norway's biggest concert venues, the Oslo Spektrum Arena. It's packed with 11,000 Norwegians cheering on two children of immigrants, and everyone is singing in Arabic. Many in the crowd are the sort of Norwegians you might have had in your head. Lots of blonde, blue-eyed, Viking-looking people.
2: Who are very die-hard fans, and they'll be there, they'll be dancing, and they'll be singing, and they'll be screaming.
1: That's Norwegian writer Johan Shanmugaratnam. Shanmugaratnam spent 6 months embedded with Karpa in 2022.
2: And also you'll see the immigrant fans, like myself and a lot of other people, who they're also diehard fans, but they have a sort of another connection to their music, in a way different reaction than a lot of the other white Norwegian fans.

0: That year, Karpe sold out this arena 10 times within a month, a record for a Norwegian band in Norway, and something unthinkable 30 years ago when Karpe was formed.
1: Norway was a very different country 20 years ago compared to now. It was like we had nobody that looked like us on TV or like in the parliament or anything. We had none of that.
0: That's one of the Karpe members, Chirag Patel. He spoke to me back in 2022 alongside his partner in rhyme, Magdi Abdelmagid. Patel is the son of Indian immigrants to Norway, while Abdelmagid was born to an Egyptian father and a Norwegian mother.
1: The stuff we rap about are topics that are related to us being the only ones that had a different religion or color in the classroom.
0: The writer Shanmugaratnam understands that feeling. Born in Sri Lanka to a Japanese mother and a Sri Lankan father, he moved to Norway at age 6.
2: Ever since I've been trying to like cope with this whole mixed identity situation and, you know, spend a lot of time trying to figure out, you know, am I like 50% Japanese, 50% Tamil, and what's the percentage of my Norwegian identity? Basically like thinking of this as if it's a math.
0: He says that Karpe helped change how he saw his own identity.
2: What they created on stage in Oslo Spektrum, the concert arena, and what they've continued to do ever since really showed me like a home country that I never had or even knew existed. I know it's like fiction, it's art, it's music, but it still felt very much like home to me.
0: Magnus Vatikar Sandoval is a journalist with Norway's national broadcaster NRK. Unlike a lot of Norwegian artists who sing in English and aim to play for audiences outside the country, he says that Karpe is singing in Norwegian about life in Norway.
3: It's hard to put words on how well their lyrics hit Norwegian listeners. It's always this great combination of references to the most classical Norwegian stuff.
0: Take, for example, their 2006 hit,

0: about them going to the beach and they only have like 10 bucks to spend, but it's like peak Norwegian music in 2006.
1: This unique ability to bridge identities long placed them as a voice for the country's immigrants. And so in 2015, as Europe grappled with a migration crisis, the duo challenged Norway's increasingly heated immigration debate with songs like this one titled "Easy to Be a Rebel in Your Basement Apartment." The diss track took aim at internet trolls and politicians over Norway's treatment of asylum seekers and challenged the idea of who gets to be Scandinavian. Norwegian identity is changing rapidly today. In a country of just over 5 million people, 1 in 5 Norwegians are immigrants or children of immigrants. Karpe's 2022 record, Omar Sharif, celebrates a more diverse Norway. It blends the Gujarati, North African, and Norwegian influences of their youth and got tens of thousands of Norwegians singing along. I reached out to Karpe. They declined to comment. But after nearly 30 years of performing, Patel and Abdelmegid posted the social media equivalent of a mic drop. "We're calling it a day," they wrote on Instagram back in April.

0: F1 race since 1993. Naomi Schiff is a Rwandan and Belgian driver and television presenter. She told Sky Sports the popularity of F1 will bring in tourists who wouldn't otherwise come and be a great way to show off her mother's home country.
1: It is a huge milestone for Formula One and for the African continent as well. It's incredible that it's happening in Rwanda and that they've been able to take what was a bid a couple of years ago into what will be a Grand Prix in a couple of years. Fantastic. I mean, incredible, monumental step.
0: Human rights groups are much less positive, calling it a monumental instance of sports washing, using sports to try to improve President Kagame's reputation for repression. Exactly when the first race will be held in Rwanda remains unclear. F1 says a purpose-built circuit could be completed early in the next decade, about 25 miles from the capital, Kigali. And we have reached the finish line ourselves. The World is produced by GBH and PRX, broadcasting weekdays from the Nan and Bill Harris studio in Boston. Find us online anytime at theworld.org and check out more of our original reporting on YouTube. We are at The World News GBH. I'm Carolyn Beeler. Have a great rest of your day.

0: That was The World from PRX. The program was recorded earlier in the day.
1: This is Asian View from NHK World Japan. I'm Mariko Kojima. A joint fighter jet project between Japan, Britain, and Italy has taken a step forward. The developer Edgewing has opened a new facility in the Italian city of Turin. Edgewing is funded by Japanese, British, and Italian companies. Contracts for the project are worth a total of more than $6.3 billion so far. The company aims to deploy a next-generation fighter jet in 2035 with performance exceeding current state-of-the-art aircraft. Edgewing is headquartered in a London suburb. The company plans to open more facilities in the Japanese city of Nagoya and in Wharton, Britain. A memorial service has been held on the Indonesian island of Bali to mark 24 years since a series of deadly bombings. The 2002 attacks in busy tourist spots were planned by the Southeast Asian terrorist group Jamaah Islamiyah. 202 people were killed. Suzuki Kensuke, the younger brother of Japanese victim Suzuki Kosuke, was among those who attended the ceremony on Monday. He said he hopes there will never again be such a tragedy. Jamaah Islamiyah said in 2024 that it had dissolved as a group. Five Malaysian nationals have been arrested on suspicion of trying to smuggle cocaine into Japan in the soles of their shoes. Police in Tokyo say they arrived at Tokyo's Haneda Airport from Malaysia. They were allegedly in possession of 5 kilograms of cocaine with an estimated street value of about $760,000. One suspect told police a person he met through an app told him to carry illegal drugs abroad, offering compensation and handing him a pair of shoes. Police suspect an international smuggling ring is involved. This is NHK World Japan.
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8: From CBC News, The World This Hour, I'm Mike Miles. Nunavut's Family Services admits it put out wrong information about the number of children under its care. The actual figure is

0: almost double. Now critics are questioning the department's ability to care for those children. Samuel Watt with that story.
1: Inuit advocate Manituk Thompson says she's lost trust in Nunavut's family services' ability to track children in care. Her concern is over information recently released by the department that it now says was incorrect and unverified.
2: Are there a lot of children that are falling through the cracks? I'm not sure now.
1: In mid-August, family services reported 251 children and youth in care as of June 30th. Days later, when CBC News asked for a more detailed breakdown, the department said that initial figure was wrong and is actually 440. Data keeping is a recurring issue detailed in numerous Auditor General of Canada reports since 2011. Minister Gwen Heliakia-Rook says she was never told her department sent out incorrect figures, but they're committed to accuracy.
3: We absolutely recognise the need for strong evidence.
1: Family Services says the transition to a new information system, Matrix, may have affected its reporting. The department says it launched Matrix 2 years ago. Samuel Watt, CBC News, Yellowknife.
0: Communities across northwestern Ontario are celebrating the province's decision to adopt permanent daylight time, aligning the region with Manitoba, which announced last month it will no longer be changing its clocks in the spring and fall. Sarah Law with reaction.
4: There are some 70 communities, cities, towns, townships, and First Nations communities impacted by this.
5: That's Kenora Rainy River PC MPP Greg Rickford. He worked with municipalities and First Nations to canvass their community members. Several surveys were conducted about which time zone they wanted to follow. Rickford says the decision was unanimous.
4: Not one poll had under 90%. To go to Manitoba's decision not to change their clocks anymore.
5: Kiwetinohm NDP MPP Saul Mamakwa represents dozens of the region's First Nations, most of which are remote. He says his members travel back and forth to Winnipeg for business, health, and social services.
6: You know, we did not want to be the island of Central Time and between Ontario and Manitoba.
5: But for those in the Eastern Time Zone, the clocks still go back an hour come November 1st. Sarah Law, CBC News, Thunder Bay, Ontario.
0: Get your financial houses in order. That warning about the world economy from the managing director of the International Monetary Fund. Kristalina Georgieva is accusing nations of being more grasshopper than ant. In other words, not preparing when they had the opportunity.
7: Too many countries did not use the post-pandemic recovery to rebuild fiscal buffers, and each new shock has pushed debt levels higher. This time around, advanced economies are the worst offenders.
0: Georgieva calling for countries to adopt what she's calling a prudent, hawkish monetary policy. The man who orchestrated the murder of rapper Tupac Shakur in 1996 has been sentenced to 40 years to life in prison. Shakur was gunned down on the Las Vegas Strip. Dwayne Davis was convicted in August of first-degree murder with the use of a deadly weapon.
8: You don't get to take a man from his family. You don't get to take his very life, his whole future from him, and just walk away from it, especially when that man is Tupac Shakur. The world never forgot about him and his death, and neither did Las Vegas. It took us 30 years, but at this time, you are going to face justice.
0: A Nevada judge handed down the sentence at a hearing Tuesday. The court also heard emotional victim impact statements from a brother and sister of Shakur. Pope Leo had a quiet night in hospital after surgery to remove part of his right lung. The Vatican says he's been diagnosed with lung cancer. Doctors are examining the tissue to see if more surgery is needed. That is The World This Hour. For news anytime, go to cbcnews.ca. For CBC News, I'm Mike Miles.
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10: Look, when The Social Network came out 16 years ago, it became an instant classic. And that's because it wasn't just a movie about the origins of Facebook and its founder, Mark Zuckerberg. It was a movie that understood how social media was changing us. Now we have the follow-up. It's called The Social Reckoning. And our relationship to Facebook has changed. I'm Alameen Abdul Mahmoud, and this is Commotion. Fran Hoffner is here. Vas Bednar is here. And Rad Simon Play is here. Hello to all of you.
11: Hello. Hi.
10: It's nice to have you here. Listen, we'll get to The Social Reckoning in a moment, but I think we should should maybe plant our feet for a moment in The Social Network when that movie came out, because I love this movie. I love The Social Network a lot. It's a movie that came out in 2010. I don't just love it because it's so iconic. I love it because it has a lot of different small parts that actually make it a much grander whole. So we've got Jesse Eisenberg as Mark Zuckerberg. You got David Fincher directing the thing. Aaron Sorkin wrote the script for that one based on the book Accidental Billionaires by Ben Mezrich. I should note, Aaron Sorkin, my man, won an Oscar. Won an Oscar for that script, which is, I feel, important to return to. So we're going to return to that in a moment. But Fran, I'll start with you on this one. Talk to me about the place that The Social Network occupies for you as a movie.
11: I mean, I love that movie. I agree that it's completely iconic. It came out when I was in college, and I remember it being a huge moment. And the idea of like every 19-year-old I knew at the time going out to see this movie about a website being founded now seems kind of insane to have that kind of monoculture. Yeah. But it was this big moment. And it was also a moment because it was a movie that people would disagree on and get into arguments about. And I thought that was part of its genius. And I think it also holds up really well. I rewatched it about a year and a half ago and found myself equally entranced and drawn in. My husband was busy that night. He was supposed to be working. He was like, I'll come in and out of the room. And then came in maybe 15 minutes in to get something out of the fridge, sat down and watched the rest of the movie. It's a really hard movie to like just passively watch. It really pulls you in. Yeah. And it's by no means a perfect film, but I think that's part of what has made it age well is watching how it moves through time.
10: All right, part of our charm, you and I, is that we don't agree on a lot. You know, like we have very different sort of, we react differently to a lot of movies. This is a movie where we're both on the same page. Like you see this movie as like one of the founding documents of 21st century cinema. Talk to me about what makes this movie work for you.
12: I mean, first of all, like just why I feel like it is such a definitive movie for 21st century cinema is because like, I mean, here's a movie about this white, entitled, toxic male energy in the interactions between these people that then they disseminate online, right? And it's about how that very toxic male energy is now the defining trait of social media. So it was kind of prophetic in those terms. And then there's the David Fincher of it all, right? Like the cinephile in me is going to love exactly how he crafts this movie and how like the form meets the content, because you do have a movie that accelerates to our times, basically, right? I mean, you think about that movie, the opening scene, that date where they're rooting Mara's character, Jesse Eisenberg's character, Zuckerberg, they're having a conversation. He's talking about a bunch of different things. And she's like, this is exhausting. Dating you is like dating a Stairmaster, I think is the line.
13: That's like a good Valentine.
12: And then the movie goes from there to that very slow walk across the campus. It's all very still. And then as soon as he hits the keyboard, everything accelerates. There's multiple conversations happening one time. There's multiple, the time starts collapsing. Things are going back and forth. It's almost like he made the world catch up to his tempo, right? Yeah. And that's what David Fincher did with that movie. He accelerated the way that the storytelling to be this sort of like, this is the tempo of our times. You all need to catch up.
10: I'm feeling the pull to go like, let's just spend the rest of the time only talking about The Social Network, the movie that came out from 2010. But we will get to The Social Reckoning in a moment. Fran, maybe set us up a little bit in like how The Social Network presents us with Mark Zuckerberg, because that is the first time we meet him as a sort of a pop culture figure, as a larger cultural figure.
11: The film really sets out to depict him as this kind of isolated, toxic male nerd. But I think Jesse Eisenberg is bringing a lot of wounded pathos to this character, that this is a character who has not been able to find a way to connect, who has actually kind of pushed people away and found a kind of irony in otherwise connecting people, but still kind of can't manage to maintain these relationships. It's a really humane performance in a lot of ways, even though the character is frequently behaving quite monstrously. And I think it's interesting because the Zuckerberg we knew at the time, I think, was really trying to deflect that reputation by being like, I'm actually quite chill. I'm pretty normal. And to prove my own kind of chill normalness, I'm going to bring all my employees to see this movie and to prove my own coolness.
10: I forgot about
11: this thing. Yeah. To be like, I can live with this.
10: I'm okay with this. I can go watch a movie about the founding of the company that I founded with everyone who works there right now. I will say that, like, that idea of a humane performance of a nerd who's just trying to connect, that idea of Mark Zuckerberg Vast, I'm interested in how much you feel that depiction reflects how we understood Mark Zuckerberg back then.
13: Well, I think for us, I mean, also as the consumers, right, when we had just probably started using that platform and it kind of was still a very techno-optimist moment, like anyone can do anything. You could do this in your mom's garage or basement, like you just need a computer. That was the zeitgeist of the time.
10: Okay.
13: And, you know, it was powerful. It was powerful to be magical. Able to, yeah. I mean, spy on your crush at any time of day. That's what I first used it
10: what
13: for.
10: What else would you use it for?
13: Like, yeah. Yeah. But also to, you know, for democratic movements, for learning, for building empathy, for, you know, sharing images was very powerful. And it is good to remind ourselves that life wasn't always like that, right?
10: Yeah.
13: That there was a before time, before that kind of always on. So I think, again, this the idea that the company originates from just wanting to connect people or is maybe still winking at us with that promise, I think is kind of hilarious now.
10: It does feel like that was like the days of innocence, you know, like those are a little bit gone.
13: 21 photos from one night out. I was looking.
10: I am tempted to just spend the rest of the show recreating the crush goggles that you just put on. However, I will instead move us into the reason for the occasion for why we are gathered, which is the follow-up, right? So like The Social Reckoning is a movie that just came out. Aaron Sorkin also wrote the screenplay, except this time he directed it. Also, we don't have Jesse Eisenberg back as Mark Zuckerberg. This time it's Jeremy Strong. Let's just play a little bit of the trailer.
14: You love your work.
15: Yes. Connecting people, it's a virtuous mission because some people are awkward. They get to be their best self when they're alone at their keyboard.
14: So what's the problem?
15: Something changed.
16: Cops are being assholes because I'm white.
15: I wanted to find out who radicalized my friend.
14: And?
15: We did. Facebook wants you to stay on the site for as long as possible. And 2 years ago, the algorithm was changed.
17: Wait, Mark, we're trying to address hate speech and we're going to amplify and turbocharge it.
18: The debate is over.
10: The debate is over. Brad, would you please set up this movie for us? What is this movie about?
12: So this movie, Aaron Sorkin adapts Broken Code, which is the book by Jeff Horowitz, who was the Wall Street Journal reporter who published the Facebook Files, right? Which is his investigation into Facebook and its algorithms. The movie has Jeremy Allen White from The Bear playing Jeff Horowitz, and it's about his relationship or his working relationship with Francis Hogan.
13: Okay.
12: Hogan, who is played by Mikey Madison, the Oscar winner from Menorah. And so she is the whistleblower in this situation, leaking documents to Jeff Horowitz that kind of spell out how Facebook has been juicing its algorithm so that the most divisive, the most polarizing content gets amplified and how that has led to radicalization. You know, the movie kind of maps out how it leads to January 6th, where like January 6th based off of like, because of Trump posting these false allegations that the election was rigged.
10: And so
12: that's basically how he maps things out.
10: This is where you and I will begin to differ in this conversation. Tell me how this movie worked for you.
12: You know, I'll give you some credit in terms of this movie.
10: It's not me.
12: I'll give you a straw man scenario of maybe where I could feel like this movie is functional, which is like, look, I'm imagining some of my cousins or some of my conspiracy theorist uncles who are getting all of their information off Facebook and so don't know this story and don't know any of the background about what's going on and what is in a sense radicalizing them. So I think, you know, we can give Aaron Sorkin, credit for services rendered in terms of like, you know, dramatizing, info dumping that. Yeah. Whether that audience will see this movie, that's a whole other matter.
10: Yeah.
12: But for me, no, it didn't work for me at all. I think, you know, the previously we were saying how The Social Network was the, kind of the defining movie of the 21st century, whereas this movie is like Aaron Sorkin making a very 20th century movie. He's trying to take the 21st century story and trying to fit it into the mold of a 20th century movie. I was saying, like, this is the movie he made for, like, all the people who've made The King's Speech win Best Picture instead of The Social Network. This is the, you know.
19: Derogatory.
12: And, like, I mean, because you see it, and, I mean, you know, this is a movie where he, like, the some of the characters are citing, like, Frank Capra, who made Mr. Smith Goes to Washington, or they cite the reporters behind Watergate, who were, of course, the subject
20: That's
12: of
20: Aaron
12: all the
20: Sorkin,
12: President's
20: baby.
12: Men. Exactly.
20: Yes. Yeah.
12: And he wants to make that kind of movie to the point where he has his characters, who are clearly as cinephilic as he is citing those movies, because everyone in this movie is speaking in Aaron Sorkin speak, right? They're all his pawns so that he can corner the argument, so that he can be preachy and lecturing and tell us all these things without any real complexities or nuances. So that's basically where the movie kind of fell apart for me.
20: So I feel like there's maybe a thing that we should clarify before we move forward in this conversation, which is that sometimes people use Aaron Sorkin-esque as an adjective, and they don't necessarily mean it in the kindest way. Like, usually they're referring to something that is, like, overly explaining, relatively moralistic, relatively willing to commit to a specific position and say, and here's why the other positions are wrong. This is why I go to Aaron Sorkin. This is what I want out of this man. These have never been shortcomings.
12: You are my straw man.
20: I have rewatched The West Wing 1 million times. I watched The Newsroom on HBO. All three seasons. Some people didn't even know that there was that many seasons. So, Fran, let's talk about let's talk about the Aaron Sorkin of it all, right? Because, like, he has said this movie is not a sequel to The Social Network. You can't help but compare the two movies. Talk to me about, like, what did you think of The Social Reckoning?
11: Part of what's so frustrating about thinking about The Social Reckoning in context to The Social Network is that a movie like The Social Network has so many checks and balances, which is the nice part about a movie having one director, one screenwriter, one a cinematographer, and not someone trying to do it all themselves. And where I felt a lot of frustration with Sorkin as a filmmaker is that there's just not a lot of style. And I think a different director could really hone in some of his worst impulses, as I think has been the case in movies that he's written and other people have directed. But in his directorial outings, he's really allowed himself to indulge in a lot of his worst tendencies. And I will admit that there is some kind of sick pleasure in my own viewing experience to watching his millennial characters quote Frank Capra at each other, because I'm like, they would never be doing this. This is very funny to me. But I find, like, his depiction of women in this movie particularly egregious. I think the way in which the camera portrays Mikey Madison and Frances Haugen to be, like, pretty insulting and demeaning, as if she's a kind of, like, ingenue versus, I think, a pretty major figure in modern politics. And he has completely kind of indulged a 20th century sort of mentality to a story that is rapidly evolving beyond his own understanding of it. And it makes the social dynamics of just the film itself really frustrating to behold.
20: I completely agree with that assessment. I think, like, I go to Sorkin for the extra drama of, like, I think this guy just wants to be a playwright, to be honest with you. And I'm not really sure when he goes to make movies, I go, like, are you sure you wanted to make this as a movie? But I want to come back to that in just a moment. And Vass, let me go to you, because you followed Mark Zuckerberg and Meta very closely. You work in the world of public policy. You sit down, you watch this movie. I saw you nodding along as Fran was talking there. What'd you make of the movie?
13: So I kind of love how cringe it is. I think it's meta to make it cringe.
20: Nice.
13: Like, compared to
20: is that a pun?
13: compared to what Facebook was kind of in 2010, right? I think there is something to be said there. I think that central character of Frances, I mean, she has two selves, right? She has, like, a work self who is very smart but very meek and kind of silenced. And then she has this other self we're supposed to believe, right? Who is much more kind of ballsy, brave, but still fairly isolated. I also appreciated how she multiple times in the film claimed in the most deadpan way, "I believe in the mission." And I was like, wow, this is so social media, right? This is so, like, you know, you're sometimes putting something out there or making these claims. And you don't feel it at all. It's not true. So yeah. I was trying to find kind of elements to appreciate
20: to grab onto.
13: That way, yeah. kind of about the film. And as for how, you know, public policy is kind of sprinkled there, I yeah. think we'll get into that too, but I didn't mind it.
20: Let's get into it now. I mean, like the idea of like this movie trying to take on some of those larger public policy debates, like yeah. was there anything that it got right for you?
13: Well, and I mean, here's where Aaron is probably better poised, right? Like an mm-hmm. extremely offline man yeah. who brags about not having an email address. Probably this isn't exactly a layup for him, right? Let's be real.
20: Yeah.
13: So, I mean, early in the film, we had the Section 230 platform regulation element brought up. Like, whoa, like, what are you going to advocate for? That is still a live debate.
20: Yeah.
13: That is still important for us to understand. Can a platform be held accountable for the content that it facilitates, and also yeah. how it facilitates it. What cracks me up is the meaningful social interactions, MSI, and how many times they said it in the film, because even though that's Facebook's internal term for it,
20: yeah.
13: that is not how
20: that's
13: anybody
20: not how
13: who experiences these platforms talks
20: yeah.
13: about it.
20: Yeah.
13: So, you know, trying to understand the fact that the algorithmic amplification is a black box, and we've actually enshrined that into CUSMA and our trade law. We've agreed that we will not audit algorithms.
20: We're not asked them to reveal the algorithms.
13: Ever. We're yeah. not. And that's, I think, a dangerous position. I think we've seen that. We did
20: but
13: get a few
20: movie,
13: more clues.
20: Yeah.
13: We got a few more clues in the movie that a share from friends and family is one of the most highly valued types of interactions.
20: Yeah.
13: An emoji was actually weighted more than just a like because it takes extra effort.
20: Yeah.
13: So keep that in mind, everyone, when you get emojis from me. And then also comments back and forth, right?
20: Yeah.
13: So comments sort of going that element.
20: Yeah.
13: So are people really spending less time, or kind of what kind of time are they keeping on the platform? I'll just sort of close by saying this character, minimal character, who's the former friend or acquaintance
20: yeah.
13: of Francis. It's a little bit weird how they know each other. Who knows? Maybe that's very Facebook-y.
20: Yeah.
13: I would have loved to see more of her
20: yeah.
13: over time throughout the film and her own interactions with the platform. I
20: yeah.
13: think that was really missing from the film in terms of our changing relationship. The platform has changed a lot. I'd love to go back to the 2010 version of Facebook. That would be fun. If they offered that, I would pay for it.
20: Yeah. Yeah, I mean, I think that there's something to be said about like the idea that like I watch this movie and go, I don't know if Aaron Sorkin knows what he wants out of Facebook either.
13: Mm.
20: You know, like after like sitting down and watching this entire thing, I want to play you guys actually a clip of Aaron Sorkin. He was on the New York Times interview podcast. So here he is talking with the host, Lula Garcia Navarro, about how he sees Mark Zuckerberg.
19: I will tell you that in terms of Mark, in both cases, social network, social reckoning, or any anti-hero, which is what Mark is, not a villain.
21: Describe the difference for people who might not understand in your mind what an anti-hero and a villain is.
19: An anti-hero has good intentions. They think they're doing good. And in the case of Mark, or again, any anti-hero, I, as the writer, I can't judge that character. I write that character as if they're making their case to God why they should get into heaven.
21: You don't think Mark Zuckerberg is a villain?
19: Are we talking about real Mark or my Mark?
21: Well, tell me what the distinction.
19: Okay. I don't want to pass a judgment on real Mark. I'm not here for that.
21: Okay.
19: The Mark in The Social Reckoning is an anti-hero. Not a villain. And
21: well,
19: I know
21: what
19: exactly
21: is Mark Zuckerberg's case to God now? I mean, in
19: that he's bringing people closer together.
20: That's Aaron Sorkin. He's making the distinction between my Mark, the Mark that he wrote, and the real Mark in the real world. I think that's an interesting distinction to make, because he's reminding you again that he's writing a character, and he's reminding you again that not only is he writing a character, he's writing a character based on some of his like really deeply obsessive sort of ways that he thinks about the world in terms of a character trying to go like, hey, I'm trying to just prove to the world that I am good. So in that sense, he's saying Mark Zuckerberg, not a villain, but actually somewhat of an anti-hero. Rad, what do you make of what you heard from Sorkin there?
12: Well, I mean, look, first of all, I mean, my definition of an anti-hero might differ, because I think of some good, some outlaw that might be doing good. And certainly that's not something I see in either version of Facebook or of The Social Network or Social Reckoning. But certainly this idea of a more complex character who
20: yeah.
12: thinks he's doing good. I mean, I saw that in The Social Network. I mean, I saw aspects of where that character that's played by Jesse Eisenberg is more complicated. And you could root for him when he's sticking it to the Winklevi.
20: Yeah.
12: You know, but then you could also be appalled by how he treats his best friend. Whereas in this movie, I mean, I don't see it at all, because the story is so black and white, because he stacks the deck, because, you know, Jeremy Strong's portrayal of this is more of like a whiny villain who is, you know, like, there's no credence given to his kind of argument for absolute freedom of speech.
20: Yeah.
12: And that's because of the way this movie is shaped. I mean, like, you know, the movie is shaped in a way where it's like old media versus new media. Wall Street Journal is this bastion of truth and fair journalism, whereas new media is complete, like, you know, run by just greed and no concern for the greater good. Yeah. So at no point does he give Mark Zuckerberg in his movie any kind of credence, any benefit of the doubt for his argument. He doesn't complicate his arguments in the sense that there is distrust with old media. There is distrust with institutions like the Wall Street Journal. There is a reason people are flocking to these things. We don't get those complexities because he doesn't make room for those complexities. In fact, the Avengers made more room for complexity when it came to Thanos than he does in this movie.
13: Oh my god!
20: Like, that's first, the notion that you've seen any Avengers movies sounds like a lie to me. First of all, Fred, what about you? What do you make of that idea of framing Mark Zuckerberg as some kind of antihero?
11: Well, I think the Mark Zuckerberg that's in The Social Reckoning is not in The Social Reckoning enough to really formulate an opinion one way or another. I think this movie would have worked just as well, if not better, without the looming specter of Zuckerberg in it. And I think we don't know enough about what Sorkin thinks his Mark really wants to pass that judgment. He's not really granted much personhood in this movie, such that I think you can make that distinction between villain and anti-hero one way or the other.
20: I think like the idea of like there's not enough there to grab onto. That is compelling to me, but also in many ways, I think like whether people think Mark Zuckerberg is an anti-hero or a villain here, the movie is kind of making the case that the algorithm itself is maybe the villain, Vass. Like, do you want to talk a little bit about that?
13: We're all trying to figure out, you know, who it is. I love that in that interview, though, he's like, oh, I don't want to pass judgment. Oh, that's very platform. I'm just the platform.
20: He's just the platform.
13: Take a position.
20: I'm just player. I'm just the guy who wrote the thing. I just directed it.
13: You wrote and directed it. You're taking a position.
20: A little bit.
13: So let's take it.
20: Yeah.
13: Just like with the platforms.
20: Yeah.
13: Sorry, what did you want to know? I forgot now.
20: But the idea of the algorithm itself is
13: Yeah,
20: villain.
13: Yeah, yeah. I mean, I think that externalizes things. I think that's very convenient, just like, again, platforms itself, to be like, well, it's not us. It's not the people who work there. You know, we're not complicit. We're just connecting people, like, no biggie. Yes, stuff's happening. Right now, there's...
20: We did stuff.
13: Right now, there are elections that people are, you know, concerned. We're amplifying, again, right-wing positions more kind of than they should be. That there is a, if you can call it an algorithmic hand to be that
20: neutral
13: scale.
20: Yeah.
13: It's not neutral, but humans are still behind this, guys.
20: Right.
13: These don't come out of nowhere. So I think it's a very kind of convenient externalization. And actually, at the end of the film, and I know this will break your heart, but when they were splicing things up with the January 6th riot, I found that very affecting. I found going back to that, how we experienced it, again, through videos, through social media, that you're checking social media to see that the U.S. Capitol was stormed so violently that people were hurt, that people died. I didn't mind the stretch of the connection to something that started out, again, connecting people, share some friends and family photos, update, you know.
20: And then you connect that straight through
13: line. Do a quiz. Remember the quizzes?
20: I remember the quizzes. And then things got worse. Although I think one of the through lines of your career is you constantly trying to remind people, hey, humans are behind this.
13: 100%.
20: Because I feel like sometimes these organizations get so big that we maybe forget that essential fact of, oh, no, there's still a person you can kind of hold accountable. Do you think the movie did that well?
13: There's still a person we can hold accountable, but it is fantastic that Mark Zuckerberg still runs this company, right? No, it's because of his ownership and how the board is structured. But there's another universe where there is new leadership, where
20: different figures,
13: where, you know, it's an open question. Is he kind of a millennial man-child who's just digging in his heels? You know, he has this reputation not as an innovator, but as a very expensive copycat, right?
20: Yes. Yep.
13: And he did try to do Metaverse, which we're conveniently ignoring.
20: Which is still not working as far as
13: Last time I checked.
20: I'm not getting involved in that. I really appreciate you guys. Thank you guys so much for this conversation. This has been the best. Thanks again.
12: Thanks for having us.
20: Yes, of course. Fran Hoffner is a senior news writer with Vulture based in New York. Vass Bednar is a managing director of the Canadian Shield Institute. She's also the author author of The Big Fix, How Companies Capture Markets and Harm Canadians. Rad Simon Play is a freelance film critic in Toronto. You can find his work in the Globe and Mail, CTV's Your Morning, and right here on Commotion. My name is Alamin Abdul Mahmoud. This show is called Commotion. We'll be back tomorrow. We'll see you then.
9: 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Up now, Tech Life from the BBC. How tech transforms the way the world works, learns, and plays.
2: Hello, I'm Chris Vallance, and welcome to Tech Life, the program about technology and how it's changing all our lives. Today, we talk to an entrepreneur hoping to build a virtual data center in space by using computer power that's already up there in satellites. Tech Life's Liv McMahon is in the studio to tell us about her conversation with a whistleblower whose story has hit the box office.
3: I've interviewed former Facebook engineer Frances Haugen. Her leaks to a newspaper reporter several years ago made news around the world and led to a new film about her story that's just been released.
2: And we're all at sea on the good ship Tech Life. Yes, trade makes the economic world go round. I find out if rotating sails could help power the container ships that carry much of it.

0: Now, where should data centers, the computing powerhouses driving the AI revolution, be built? They often prompt fierce debate when they're built here on Earth. So how about space?
1: 10, 9, 8, 7, 6, 5, 4, 3, 2, 1. Ignition.
0: When SpaceX's Transporter 18 mission took off from Vandenberg Space Force Base in California, it carried an unusual payload, an experimental satellite from Google, part of its Project Suncatcher program to test the feasibility of AI data centers in orbit. But that launch also carried a piece of software into space, created by a company founded by a Kenyan-American entrepreneur. The software aims to use spare computing capacity on satellites to do useful tasks, including running AI, and by connecting the satellites together to create a virtual data center in space. Rama Afulo is the founder and chief executive of the firm Satellite. I began by asking him about what it was like to be at the launch and watch his tech ascend into space.
2: Yeah, it's quite a unique experience. Rocket goes up. This is a Falcon 9 rocket. Goes up into space, deploys its payload, and it comes right back down. And there's this sonic boom that you feel when it lands. It really shakes you. And I was watching this with the Google and the Planet Labs folks, and everyone was super excited as if this is the first time watching this. Meanwhile, a lot of those folks have been getting their satellites put into orbit for a long time.
0: You mentioned Google, and there was quite a bit of press attention on that launch. Yep. Because Google were putting their project, I think it's Suncatcher, yes, into space. That's their effort at putting a data center into space. Now, you've got an effort to do something along those lines. We'll talk about that in a minute. But why, yep, are people interested in putting data centers in space?
2: There's a sort of long line of folks who've come out of the woodwork in the last couple of years with a plan to put data centers in space. This is something that I've been keenly interested in for a long time. And I was, during my time at SpaceX and Google, I was really pitching this internally. Now, the reasons for making that a reality include the 24/7 access to solar energy. And of course, part of the idea here is that you also will have a natural cooling a mechanism since space is cold, but you have, of course, the other thermal issues like dissipating the heat as well. But just in terms of the plus side, those are the biggest reasons why people are doing this.
0: Now, you were on the same launch as yes, as Google, and you used to work for Google, as you've mentioned. But yes, your approach is interesting. It's a little different, and it's based on software. And as I understand it, it's basically helping satellites help each other to process data in space. Tell me what you do.
2: Yeah, that is correct, right? So it's labeled colloquially as virtual AI data centers in space. And so the idea for us is, how do we create a way to make these satellites as efficient as possible, act as quickly as they possibly can, only send down critical data that is needed on the ground, but in the end, be able to help each other to do this. And we can also, and we've also proven this in orbit, deploy local AI onto these satellites to solve for a number of different issues.
0: In a bit of tech jargon, we sort of talk about processing things, if you like, yes, close to where the work of the computer will be used, is sort of at the edge, don't we? And the space is pretty edgy, really. I think we could say that.
2: Well done.
0: Why do you want to process all the data in space? Why not just send it back to Earth, where we've got lots and lots, yep, of computing power?
2: So on the cost side, typically satellite operators don't own their own ground station, which is essentially the network of antennas down on the ground that capture the data from the satellite, right? So they are charged by these ground station operators significant prices. It adds up in the end. Then there's the total latency, the speed. If you're able to reduce the amount of data that you have to send down to the ground, you can get it down to the ground faster. And then lastly as well, it takes a satellite 90 minutes to go from the same point in sort of low Earth orbit back down to that same, back around to that same point again, for one full orbital cycle, one full revolution around the Earth. So these things are zooming at 17,500 miles an hour. So you don't have that much time to be able to have a connection with that ground station to send it down and to have all of that data being sent down. So it's a combination of factors that means that if you can process as much of it as possible in space.
0: What kind of things are you thinking about, particularly AI type applications that you might now be able to do in space rather than on the ground? And I think you mentioned processing images as well. So, for example, if you're taking pictures of the ground, maybe yes. You can get the AI to chuck out ones where something like a cloud was in the way of what you wanted to, the image you wanted to capture.
2: Yes, exactly. So let's say you're taking photos of places that have had bad seasons in terms of agriculture. And you realize that in certain regions, a lot of your photos have cloud cover or have some sort of interference. So what you can do is, instead of waiting to see if those images are bad when you get them on the ground, you can pre-program software up in space to say, any images that you take where that has more than, let's say, 60% of the image being sort of disfigured by any number of issues or being corrupted, delete those first. If 40 or 50% of your images have those issues, you're saving half your cost of sending your data down just by being able to do this in space first.
0: And I suppose it gives a degree of resilience if, you know, you can potentially sort of offload data to a neighbor if you think something's going wrong on your satellite, for example, and you can back stuff up and things like that.
2: That's exactly it. You can transfer your data to another satellite, to another node.
0: So essentially, you're kind of trying to create a mini internet in space between satellites.
2: That is correct. Nothing more to add. That's
0: true. And that was Rama Afulo, the founder of Satellite. This is Tech Life on the BBC World Service with me, Chris Vallance, and with you, our listeners. On last week's edition, Imran Rahman-Jones took a deep dive into supercomputers, devoting the whole show to the subject. It's a great listen. Do check it out. It generated a lot of questions from listeners, like Angus in the UK, who WhatsApped us this question. With the life expectancy of a supercomputer being apparently 5 years before it's replaced, what happens to the old one? They can't just be traded in, or can they? Olive Coleman also wondered about that, but she wanted to know where supercomputers were manufactured. And given the heat generated by these machines, is it reused, she wondered, for example, to provide heating to local communities? Ian Lowe in Germany wanted to know how good the UK's national supercomputer would be at mining cryptocurrency. How would it compare to, say, a modern crypto server, he wondered. There are a lot of questions, so many that I think we'll have to dedicate a future programme to answering them. And if you've got an idea or a question you'd like answered in a future Tech Life edition, do get in touch. You can WhatsApp us a text or voice note to +44 330 1230 320, or you can send us an email to techlife@bbc.co.uk. Do remember to say who you are and where in the world you live. The story of social media is a fascinating one. It's transformed how billions of us live and how we see the world and each other. Unsurprisingly, it's a subject that's also inspired filmmakers. In 2010, The Social Network told the story of the founding of Facebook. Now, 16 years after its first screening, a standalone follow-up movie is out called The Social Reckoning. Inspired by true events, it tells the story of a female engineer, Frances Haugen, who turned whistleblower at Facebook. Tech Life's Liv McMahon has been speaking to her and is here in the studio. Welcome back to Tech Life, Liv.
3: Hi, Chris.
0: Liv, we're going to hear some of your interview with Frances Haugen, but first, remind us who she is.
3: Frances Haugen is a data scientist and product manager who's worked across big tech, but she's perhaps most known for being the Facebook whistleblower. In 2021, she divulged what became the Facebook Files, a series of bombshell leaks said to have shown that Facebook prioritised growth over safety, something it, of course, strenuously denied. My chat with Haugen covered quite a few different areas, but I obviously had to ask her about social media and if in the years since blowing the whistle at Facebook, she feels it's changed for the better.
4: I think in the places where we have seen action, we have meaningfully better social media than we had before. So, for example, in the United States, now that we have the 47 U.S. state attorney general lawsuit, we have meaningfully different rules for the floor when it comes to Instagram and kids. But those protections don't apply outside the United States. You know, unless the UK steps up and says we demand more for our children, unless the EU does, other countries, those things don't one for one transfer. At the same time, the places in the world I was most worried about, this is some of the most fragile places in the world, Facebook still plays a huge role in the information environment for those locations. And we have not seen a meaningful improvement in the laws protecting those locations. And so countries around the world need to stand up and demand more because Facebook is still pretty unaccountable when you think about it.
5: Most recently, there's been a sudden kind of rush to maybe for several countries to look to implement bans for social media. I think Indonesia's already implemented it. Australia has as well. Lots of our listeners in various countries around the world will have governments who are considering implementing these bans for children at the moment. What's it been like to see that sudden kind of rise of calls for bans, and how effective do you think they will be?
4: So I am a big believer in the power of social software to connect people. And I am not an intrinsically a prohibitionist. Like, I don't believe, you know, kids should never be on social media. But the challenge is, while we have the ability to design social spaces online that are good for kids, that bring out the best in us, we currently don't have a system of incentives to encourage platforms to actually use the tools they have available to them. So, for example, platforms could have been reining in and saying, kids deserve access, but they probably shouldn't be using 8 hours a day of my platform. You know, that was the thing they've always had available to them because there weren't financial legal incentives to do that. They never did. So as long as we are seeing platforms not willing to step up, I think the fact that countries are now stepping in and saying we're going to have to do bans, at least for some period of time, is good because it's the only thing that will actually bring these platforms to the table.
5: In recent weeks and over the last couple of months, we've increasingly seen some quite stark and settling warnings coming from former AI safety researchers from within that industry, which has, of course, seen explosive growth over the last couple of years or so. What's it been like seeing these warnings emerge? Is whistleblower action something that you think is needed right now?
4: I think right now, whistleblowers have never been as important as at any point in history, right? As we move from having an economy that is industrial based on repeated, you know, set products. So, you know, I buy a car, you buy the same car. It's basically the same product. When we move to these digital spaces where every one of us has a different experience, like chatbots, other AI systems, where saying this is what the AI is very hard because we each have a different experience. Whistleblowers are our only way of knowing whether or not these companies are lying. And I think the fact that we are seeing more and more whistleblowers is a great sign because having a culture of dissent, having a culture where we say, no, we each have a responsibility to make sure we have a great future with technology is exactly what we need while we're waiting for a larger governmental oversight structure to step in. Because we shouldn't be reliant on individuals to do the right thing. We need to have mandated transparency and access to data for the public so that there is no incentive to lie.
5: Yeah, and I think, you know, for me, I grew up with social media, with platforms like Facebook and Instagram. And I think I'm very conscious of the fact that while I grew up with those platforms, our younger listeners will now be growing up with AI chatbots and character platforms. And so much is changing so quickly. Are you worried about the AI sector kind of following in social media's footsteps or missteps?
4: When it comes to our new wave of AI friends, I worry that we are seeing a very similar phenomena to what we saw with kids and Instagram, right? Like the AI never tells you you're wrong. The AI doesn't demand more from you. The AI doesn't have a bad day and acts irrationally. It makes it really hard to go, oh, I want a human friend after having had this wonderful, perfect digital friend for a couple of years. And I worry we're going to wake up in 5 to 10 years and say, why did we let ourselves lose a generation of kids? We should be having conversations about what is appropriate and how much is safe now, not waiting for the consequences to come in like we did for social media.
0: Frances Haugen there, and fascinating to hear what she had to say about the potential impact of AI on children. Liv, did she talk about her old boss at Facebook, Mark Zuckerberg, at all?
3: Yeah, so I asked Frances if regulation was a way forward and what it might look like in AI at the moment, especially given we've heard some very stark warnings from researchers recently in the sector and calls for regulation. And Meta's place in that fast-moving sector was certainly something that came up.
4: Starting from a position of saying every big frontier lab must have external observers who get to go and check the homework is a way of us beginning to have trust in the documents that they already are publishing. And the reason why we have to do this at a legislative level, a regulatory level, is we have not seen all the frontier labs being willing to be open. So for example, Mark Zuckerberg has taken a page out of his social media book and basically said, hey, you know, if things are dangerous, people should just not do them. The fact that Mark has kind of shown, you know, a very relaxed attitude about AI safety is very dangerous when we're playing at the scale that we're now playing at.
0: Well, that's Frances Haugen's view. I imagine you put that to Meta. What did they say?
3: Well, we did approach Meta to ask them for a comment, but at the time of recording, we haven't yet received a response.
0: Well, thanks very much, Liv. That's Tech Life's Liv McMahon. Always a pleasure to have you on, join the programme.
3: Thanks, Chris.
0: Container ships are the backbone of international trade. If you've ever seen a big one close up, you'll know it's hard to convey the dizzying size. It's almost like a skyscraper tipped over on its side, piled high with stacks of shipping containers. Now a UK company aims to supplement these vessels' mighty but polluting engines with a different source of power, the wind. Now, those of you with bat-like hearing might have noticed a whirring sound in amongst the wind noise. That's the sound of a vessel at sea fitted with rotor sails. Rotor sails are chimney-like spinning columns, and they're increasingly being used as an additional green source of thrust for big ships. Now, a British company, Anemoi Marine Technology, has signed a pioneering deal to fit one to a container ship. Claire Ermston is their chief executive.
6: Anemoi was founded in 2015, and we have been installing rotor sails on commercial ships for nearly 7 years now.
0: Why is it important to put a sail? And let's talk about the sail technology in a bit, but why is putting sails on container ships something that people want to do?
6: I think for the wider shipping industry, all ship owners are looking to reduce their emissions and their fuel usage. And rotor sails and other technologies are kind of fuel agnostic. So regardless of what fuel the ship is burning, rotor sails help reduce those fuel emissions and ultimately the CO2 emissions, which are harmful to the planet. And I think a lot of consumers, obviously, ships are sending goods all around the world and very conscious of the emissions that the ships release. And so Anemoi is playing its part in trying to reduce those harmful emissions to, you know, reduce the impact of those emissions in the environment.
0: These sails, they're not like the sails that you would see on a sailing boat. They are very different. Tell me about your sails.
6: Yeah, so a rotor sail is a very large, tall spinning cylinder. And it works very similar to the concept in an aircraft wing, where a pressure differential is built up by the rotor in the virtue when it spins. So we get a pressure force that's higher at the back of the rotor versus the front, and that creates thrust to propel the ship forward, which is 10 times more effective than the lift that you get from the same kind of phenomenon in an aircraft wing, which has upward thrust. So the thrust is really important, so that can either speed the ship up or you can slow the engine down to the same speed using the wind, which reduces the fuel consumption of the ship. And therefore, either way, you save fuel and emissions.
7: How big is it? I imagine to get enough push to make a difference to a container ship, which are very big, it needs to be a pretty large sail.
6: Yeah, so the rotor sail we're putting on the container ship is 5 metres wide and 35 metres tall. So very big.
7: If I wanted to compare that to something, I mean, is that like the kind of like the pole of a big wind turbine? I mean, what could you compare it to?
6: Yeah, it's probably not too dissimilar, probably a bit shorter than a turbine. But on the container stack, the containers will still be above the rotor sail.
7: Oh, that's interesting.
6: Yeah.
7: So one of the things about sailing is obviously it's all very dependent on the direction the wind is blowing. What kind of can it work no matter where the wind is blowing? Where would it struggle in terms of the wind conditions?
6: So the best winds are side winds. So largely up to sort of like a 30 degree angle. The winds it doesn't work so well in are headwinds.
7: Right.
6: So directly coming forward of the ship. So we try and use technology to navigate through the wind to optimise those wind angles or wind intensity, as we call it, to make sure we optimise the use of the rotor sail. But in headwinds, we just turn it at a really slow speed. But the rest of the time, the control system will understand where the wind is blowing and it will speed the rotor up or slow it down accordingly to optimise the savings.
7: And how fast does it spin? I mean, it sounds like it's a bit variable, but what's the sort of the range?
6: So it can go up to 170 revolutions per minute. So
7: that's quite fast for a 35 metre tall.
6: Pretty fast, yeah.
7: There must be some complex engineering getting that to work in heavy swells and things like that.
6: Yeah, absolutely. So we have a gearbox inside which controls the speed and everything. And it is designed to work in quite really strong winds, heavy winds, winds that humans perhaps don't like, but rotor sails do. So yeah, that's when it's working its best, when it's really, really windy.
7: Container ships must present all sorts of challenges. I mean, I've been to a port and I've seen some large container ships being loaded, and there isn't really much of a square inch of deck space on them, and the containers are stacked up high. And you know, when you think about adding sails to them, the first question is, where on earth do you put it? Has that been a challenge?
6: Yeah, so it's a great question, and I think this is why we're really excited to be part of this pioneering project. So you're quite right, on a container ship there's very little deck space. So what we've done is put a rotor on the bow of the ship right at the front where there are no containers. And the kind of logic behind it is that we think that the way that the container stacks stand behind the rotor, the wind will obviously kind of get stuck there, and that will create a higher winds around the rotor. So it should generate considerable winds for the rotor being in that position. But it's a trial, so we're really excited to see how it's going to work in reality.
7: What kind of savings are you hoping to make in terms of general consumption of fuel?
6: I mean, it's hard to say because it's a trial, but on our other rotor sails, we roughly save around 1 to 1.2 tonnes per day per rotor sail. So you're looking at, you know, 5 to 6 tonnes of fuel a day for a ship. Most ships sail around probably about 300 days a year. So you can save up to 1,500 tonnes per vessel per year, which is around 4,500 tonnes of CO2. So to put that into context, that's the equivalent of powering between like 9,500 to 10,000 homes in the UK with electricity for a year. So it's quite a significant saving.
7: And are rotor sails now becoming more common? Is there fairly widespread adoption starting to occur?
6: Yeah, so I think in general, with wind-assisted propulsion, because there are other types of sails, in 2020, for example, there were only 8 installed, and there's now over 100 installed. And the prediction is by 2028, there'll be over 1,000 wind-assisted propulsion systems.

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2: From CBC News, The World This Hour, I'm Mike Miles. Defense experts are warning the Carney government's suspension of plans to buy 16 Black Hawk helicopters from a U.S. company could undermine Canada's military capabilities. Murray Brewster explains.
3: CBC News has learned the federal government quietly paused the planned purchase of 16 U.S.-made Black Hawk helicopters for special forces last summer, ahead of trade talks with the Trump administration. Talks that eventually failed. A spokeswoman for Canada's Defense Investment Agency says the government is now reviewing options in conjunction with the Special Forces. A former Special Forces commander is worried.
4: We have to remember that when we buy a piece of equipment, we're hanging on to them for 20, 30 years.
3: Retired Major General Dennis Thompson, who acknowledges polls show Canadians are in no mood to buy American.
4: They need to understand that pieces of equipment like a Black Hawk or a Black Hawk equivalent, and like the F-35, they weren't selected because, for political reasons, they are the most suitable piece of equipment.
3: The Black Hawks are meant to replace the smaller Griffin helicopters that Special Forces have been using

0: since the early 1990s. Murray Brewster, CBC News, Ottawa.
1: India is a key part of the Carney government strategy to increase non-U.S. trade, and trade with India is heating up. Canada's largest trade mission to India in 30 years is in Mumbai today, and so was our Susan Ormiston.
2: Fresh fruit, vegetables, dry foods.
3: In Mumbai's dense Crawford Market, Canadian business leaders tour the stalls with a view into how packaged food is sold in much of India. Agri-food and tech is a key part of Canada's ambition to increase bilateral trade.
4: We need to be more competitive price-wise and quality-wise.
3: Paula Duncan at Exporter Orionsi is looking to expand pulse and lentil exports to India.
4: They had a bad crop this year.
3: The trade mission is a prelude to a comprehensive trade agreement expected to be signed in Canada in December. The goal is to double bilateral trade to $70 billion by 2030. At a Bloomberg New Economy Forum in Delhi today, Canada's International Trade Minister, Maninder Sidhu, said India wants what Canada can offer.
5: They're asking for another supply of critical minerals.
3: The trade mission is focusing on agritech, aerospace, clean tech, pharmaceuticals, and energy. Susan Ormiston, CBC News, Mumbai.
1: A Montreal father is set to be sentenced today in New York State for the murder of his daughter. Luciano Fredelin was found guilty of second-degree murder and concealment of human corpse. His 9-year-old daughter, Melina Fredelin, was found drowned in a marsh in upstate New York in July 2025. Her father had initially reported the young girl had been kidnapped, but he was arrested not long after. Fredelin is facing life in prison. British Columbians get to hear from their provincial party leaders tonight in the campaign's only live, streamed, and televised debate. Georgie Smythe has more on the snap election that's now a tight race.
6: There will be lots of questions for NDP leader David Eby tonight, who'll be forced to defend his government's record. A lot has happened since Eby called the election 3 weeks ago. Like the rising popularity of Lorne Dirksen, the new leader of the BC Conservatives, who's led a reunification of the previously splintered right.
7: Go Green!
6: Like Dirksen, Green Party leader Emily Lowen is new to this kind of televised leadership debate.
8: She's got to center her commitments on the concerns of voters.
6: Jeff Meggs, chief of staff to former NDP Premier John Horgan, says Eby's debate opponents need to work on boosting their profile. As for Eby...
8: Well, I think David Eby needs to stay calm. He's just got to articulate the reasons why he called the election.
6: Leaders don't know the questions beforehand, and they're not allowed any notes or phones in the debate. Georgie Smythe, CBC News, Vancouver.
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0: You're listening to CBC Radio 1. I'm Saroja Coelho. Now from the BBC, it's Heart and Soul, personal approaches to spirituality gathered from around the world.
1: The strongest hurricane to hit the island in modern history. Modern.
2: Hurricane Melissa slamming Jamaica. She is no joke, this one. It's a Category 5.
3: In the town, all the churches were damaged. You know, we are scattered. You're walking, but you're not sure if you're walking. You're talking, but you're not conscious of what you're saying because you're so horrified. And at the same time, we're thinking about, are we going to get together again to worship and pray that your faith will bring you through this?
4: From one-room chapels in Sugar Belt villages to churches that survived slavery and emancipation, Hurricane Melissa leveled Jamaica's religious legacy in hours.
5: It has to become your mantra, even if you doubt it sometimes and you're like, God, what did you do? Why are you doing this? You still find that little seed and say, you don't have to understand all of this. You just have to deal with what you have been dealt with.
4: I'm Nick Davis, and this is the documentary on BBC World Service. I was one of the first to report on the unfolding disaster. For Heart and Soul, we're back at Ground Zero, where Hurricane Melissa made landfall on Jamaica's southwest coast.
6: So, we're just making our way into Black River. So much of this area is still very much a disaster zone. Oh, wow. It's the first time I've seen the parish church since the storm, and I mean, this was iconic, and now the only thing which remains is the steeple from what we can see. People digging. The whole back section of the church has just been blown inwards.
4: We're here to meet Alison Morris, organist and passionate parishioner at what's left of St. John's Anglican Church.
7: By the time I start working, I even forgot you were coming, man.
4: Alison's a music teacher.
7: I'm going to play something for you now. This organ has been here.
4: And before the storm, she ran heritage tours around her hometown, where she played the 100-year-old church pipe organ that was inside St. John's. Today the sun shines as Alison leads a team of volunteers who sift the ruins and neatly stack bricks to one side.
7: We had certain artifacts which we were definitely looking for, and it was great when we found some of them. And we found Jesus already, and we found most of Mary. So we're missing John's. We have his right shoulder and leg, but we need the rest of him. Having found most of them now, our focus is on getting whole bricks out. Part bricks too, but whole bricks that we plan to use in whatever springs up from here. It will be including bricks from the old church. A lot of this brick ended up in Jamaica coming as ballast in ships that were coming for like sugar and other produce. When the sun would come up, there'll be rays of sun just coming down and hitting just in front of the sanctuary. And me, I always felt like it was just the light of God shining through at that moment. Beautiful, beautiful. People would sometimes wander in on a Sunday just to sit and look and be amazed. Different groups would come and worship with us just for the majesty of the church. It's so many things, you know, it's just the workmanship, it's the architecture. And when you combine that with your faith and all the symbols that are inside it, it was really an experience to be inside this church.
4: The disaster hit the building at St. John's the hardest and tested the strength of the faithful. And it's a story that's repeated across countless congregations whose churches and chapels were also destroyed by the storm.
6: We're sort of looking at what's remaining. It almost looks like a bomb's here.
7: It does. It's shocking. I mean, it's been 4 months now, and I still get a jolt when I come because there is so much brick that has fallen, and basically, well, the whole roof has gone.
8: How do you make sense of it when the prayers go up and there's still so much to do?
7: When you pray,
5: sometimes you'll get an answer. It won't be the answer that you like. Sometimes you'll get an answer, and the answer is not in your time. And sometimes you really pray just to try and make that connection yourself. I can't say that my faith is the strongest faith in the whole world and that I don't have a lot of doubts. Because, I mean, faith is not something that is logical, and I tend to be a very logical person. So it's hard for me to have faith, and I don't always have it in the measure that other people do, or maybe that I should. You know the phrase, I can do all things through Christ who strengthens me? To me, that is the core of what resilience is. People say, you're so resilient, in all the while that we are feeling so vulnerable and terrible. But you do what you have to do in the circumstance that you have been dealt with, because you have to do. And so you just do.
9: So right now my task is picking up the little bricks, putting them in the wheelbarrow, depositing them somewhere else.
4: That's Alison's daughter, Courtney.
9: You feel the emotions of it, but then there's times where it's like you just have to do the task, because everywhere was damaged, but when you see something that was so huge just diminished like this, I realized that you can really plan your whole life and you can have all the things planned, and something can just happen in a day and get rid of all of it. We can lose everything, but we still have people. We still have our families, we still have our friends. But if you have community, then you'll be okay.
5: When we came out walking the day after the hurricane and I saw the place, I realized that there might be things in here that people would want to take as souvenirs that were precious to us. And at that point, we got out organ pipes and we got out a couple of the steel pans. And I looked at the pan and it was rusty, it was banged up. It was my daughter who came down with me that day, and we found a spot. She was the videographer and I played. And when I started playing and it played a tune, I just started to cry right there.
4: In the video, Alison plays the battered and salvaged steel drum whilst Courtney films her in front of the tumble-down church walls. It's a powerful testimony.
5: Having that pan being able to play despite all, it captured so much of how I think a lot of us were feeling. We were just like, how will we ever get over this? For me, the loss of some of these buildings is almost like somebody has died.
10: A lot of these places have got very traumatic histories, but they're important to keep.
5: You know, people sometimes ask me, you know, how can you be an Anglican given that past? But I say, you know, if you are a faith-based person, you believe in the transformative power of Christ. I'm always in favor of knowledge. I mean, Jamaica was a British colony for 300 years, from 1655 until 1962, when we got our independence. The Anglican Church used to be the state church. Originally, this was not the church of the black man or the small man or the disenfranchised man. So I think it's very important to keep markers of what was before. And then, of course, I have the family history here. So my family has been here forever. So I grew up here, I was baptized here, I was married here, I was confirmed here, I played the organ here. So I'm here. It's just part of me. The church is a community, and the people are part of the church.
11: Yeah.
5: Apart from two people who are here today, everybody else here is a parishioner. My two children are here. Dee is a parishioner. Fiona is inside digging up. The guy who just walked past, Junar. He's one of the salvage team. Junar!
4: Junar stands up to take a break from scavenging. He's tall and slim and in his late 50s and wears a wide-brimmed hat to shield the midday sun.
3: I was confirmed here, and it has been a part of my life ever since growing up. Our faith has really impacted. It started off acceptance of Christ. You cannot lean on your own understanding, but lean on his understanding, and that's what gives you the strength. That's where you get the strength. That's where you get the power. That's where you get the vision. So given that, you know, we try to get together and to see how much we can salvage and put back as quickly as possible.
5: The value of our town will be diminished, and I have no qualms about saying that it will be diminished if we take down everything historical that's there just because some of it has been damaged. The hurricane has already totally erased at least five
7: of our iconic buildings. And so if we have a few that are still left, I think they are worth the effort. Let us make the effort. If it turns out that for some reason something can be saved, then we would said, we tried. We didn't just give up. We wouldn't give up on our own house. You find a cross? Oh.
11: Ah! I need help, though.
7: Oh, my God! Sorry.
12: This is such an important moment.
7: We need help inside. We find a cross. Fiona found a cross.
12: All of the weeks of trying to recover items, finding the cross is the moment.
7: Oh, my God, I can't believe this. Well, I can't believe it, but...
12: If you could see Alison's face, everybody, like, there is such a smile. It's just beaming.
7: Ale, ale, ale. Here it is. Isn't that the cross, my girl? Oh, my God. Isn't that the cross?
13: The cross is an 8-foot-tall processional artefact cast in solid brass. It's been carried through the generations by successive priests, and now it's buried beneath 4 feet of rubble.
7: She good at digging, you know, and when she decides, says she go and find something that's under somewhere. No, just to move some of this that keep dropping back down on it. All right.
13: You're listening to the documentary on the BBC World Service. I'm Nick Davis, and for Heart and Soul, we're in Jamaica as faith communities continue to rebuild after Hurricane Melissa. We leave Alison and the community salvage crew behind as together they tease the last of St. John's sacred artifacts from beneath the debris and follow the course of the Black River along flood-ravaged roads to Lakovia and a rendezvous with Father Tony.
14: Morning.
13: His Lakovia parish covers 4 rural ministries: St. Thomas, Holy Trinity, St. Jude's, and St. Margaret's.
14: Kimberly, oh.
13: And it's a busy patch.
14: Hello, Kimberly. Oh, yes. All right, take care now. Good.
15: Okay.
14: Yeah.
15: Small as we are, we have about 14 different churches in Lakovia. For me, the church's responsibility, and I put it as a responsibility and a duty, is also to the school and the wider community.
13: In the aftermath of Melissa, his priority was to get essential workers back on their feet. It didn't matter to Father Tony whether or not they came to his churches or not, if they were believers or non-believers.
15: It's difficult. It's heartbreaking. It's heartbreaking because really and truly, to build back this church is going to take a lot of money. A lot of money. So we're going to start by going down to Lakovia Primary and Infant School. I want to introduce you to 2 staff members who we helped to build a one-room space for them.
13: The road is lined with remains of people's homes. House after house has been wiped clean away, leaving nothing but a slab of concrete foundation.
15: So you see that blue and yellow wall there?
14: Yes.
15: We're going to turn into the entrance, which is coming up on the left. And from this side, it doesn't look as if there's any damage to the church because the east wall stood up fine. But the rest of the church is rubble. And some of the children say to me, you know, and they have said to me, Father Tony, I'm not going to get to graduate, because he's associating leaving primary school and going to high school with having a big function in the church. And some children, they come up to me and say, when are we going to build back the church? When are we going to build back the church? And I say, well, we may not be able to build it back. We might have to do something else. And then some of them will say, no, we want it back the same way it was. We want it back the same way it was. And I've heard that from children and from adults who are not members of the church. And they have their houses to rebuild as well. And their furniture to try and purchase over again. A lot of stress. There's one young man that comes to mind immediately. He lives in a family yard, or was living in a family yard, but he had built a little one-room place and he had furnished it. He lost everything. He lost fridge, stove, the building, everything. And so he just had to start over from scratch. And that's the case for many, many, many, many people. When I saw you, I said, boy, but I have to introduce you to Shireen. She laughs. She knows why she's laughing.
16: So my name is Cherie McLeod.
15: So Cherie is our clerk here at the school, but she was also our, not our, but the government shelter manager. And the government, you know, appoints different schools to be shelters in these situations.
16: The first thing I saw was my church. And, you know, I was so disheartened, I was broken. I glanced at it, and then I could not look at it for much longer. It's one of the oldest churches, if not the oldest church in this community. Almost everybody who would have been born and raised in this community would have had some connection with the church. Either they would have been christened there or baptized as a baby. They would have come there as a child. Maybe as an adult, they would have gone elsewhere. But some form of connection, if not themselves, some form of family members would have had some connection in the church. And even for us at school, that's where we use for every function at school. So without it, we are suffering.
12: You know when you have times of trouble, because clearly that's your church, did you pray? Did you reach out to God?
16: Yes, we were praying, and I remember one of the time when I started hearing our roof like it was going, and my daughter said to me, come on, mommy, it's time to pray. And, you know, all three of us, my husband and my daughter, we got there right in the living room, and I've never heard my daughter pray like that before. We prayed and prayed and prayed. We had to, you know. That was our only hope, our only source of hope, you know, reaching out, because based on how things were happening, what we were hearing and seeing on the outside, oh, God, we had to be praying. Tears welled in my eyes immediately. But then I said, no, I need to be strong. Though persons would have said it's just maybe stone and, you know, board, whatever, it's more than that to us.
15: Hello, how are you?
12: Hi.
15: How are you?
12: So many hugs, Father. Yes.
13: As we head to the kitchen, Father Tony's met with high fives from the children and an enormous hug from Monique, the janitor.
5: Thanks to him today, I'm living in my own home, feeling very much more comfortable and more safe.
12: If it wasn't for the help of the church, how do you think you would have been able to get back?
5: I don't know. I feel more protected. I feel like I wasn't a burden to anyone anymore, getting back in my own space.
13: Even though she isn't a churchgoer, Father Tony built Monique a new one-roomed house because her need was greatest and because schools need great janitors.
15: So I said, OK, let us put it out to all the staff. Who needs help with their homes? Who wants help with their homes? And it was basically Monique and Jackie, who hopefully we'll find now.
17: Oh, yes. Thank you.
5: It was terrible, terrible. I have my house, my vape blow off, my furniture wet up, everything destroyed.
12: And so
5: it was horrible.
12: The church, Father Tony, yes. The community have really... So how did they help you then?
5: Some came over and they helped me, like packing away some of the stuff that got wet up. Some helped me to try to rebuild back the place, also with Father Tony.
12: So this is...
5: It don't finish as yet. We have more.
12: There's more work which needs to be done.
5: Yes. I would say thank God for sparing our life, that we can help each other to build back ourselves. Yes.
12: So your faith hasn't been shaken at all?
5: No, because it's an experience for everyone. It's an experience for everyone. So we experience it, and then from there, we can move on.
12: Has church become more important for people?
5: Everybody started praying. I've never seen persons so, you know, supportive of each other until after Hurricane Melissa. After the hurricane and I went outside, everybody, you know, losing everything, one would believe that everybody would be all distraught and, you know, crying on all of that. But they were so happy knowing that they, you know, were alive. They demonstrated so much love to each other. So, I think there is something good that came out of Melissa, because I've never seen so many persons supporting each other before.
12: So, Father, I remember seeing pictures of this church. I remember driving past this church. It's almost unrecognizable.
15: This lawn was like a bomb disaster. They had to be... You see those long planks that were up on the roof? Some of them were like spears.
14: down in the lawn. And the guys had to literally break them and then dig them out. You know, that's what it was like. So I was here one night with them, and this youngster, a young guy, is walking by. He sees me, I'm outside, and he says to me, I don't know him any at all, but he's obviously part of the community. He says to me, look how much history gone. And he's one of these young men who you don't expect to hear that kind of thing from. You can't judge a book by its cover, but looking at him, you wouldn't expect him to say something. But that's what he said, look how much history gone. All right, so this little porch has a concrete ceiling. This is where we had our church committee meeting.
12: And as you can hear, we're just going to shelter inside for a moment because the rain is coming down. You can probably hear the thunder in the background, but this is part of the problem.
13: The road turns into a river in a matter of minutes, and those potholes we could at least see before, they've disappeared under inches of water.
14: And then after you pass the gas station, you will, at your slow pace, look out for very a turn on the right.
12: Very much so. I have no problem with driving slowly.
14: And that's okay with me too. See the unfinished concrete wall?
12: Yes.
14: We built on a room on the other side of that wall.
12: That's lovely.
14: Tarpaulin everywhere.
13: We've got one more stop to make in the village of Slipe to meet a man Father Tony calls Bunch of Hair.
14: All of the buildings here were damaged. This play field you're looking at was a total lake. That house over there,
12: yeah,
14: that's what we built for Navlin.
12: Oh, that's lovely.
14: All that was there was just a concrete pad on the ground. It hasn't shaken my faith, but when I drive and you see the zinc all over the place, you see the destruction, you see the mangroves just dried up, it's just depressing, even now. Hi, how you doing? Are they here? Bunch of Hair and Ida? Bunch of Hair, don't cuss me.
12: Now I see what you mean. Now I see why it's called Bunch of Hair.
13: A man with the longest, thickest dreadlocks I've ever seen emerges from a plywood house.
14: And you are looking at Edward and Ida, this loving couple. They've been together a long time. You can tell by the color of his beard. His nickname is Bunch of Hair. No, that's how I know, but I know, Pastor know everything. So we're here and we have pretty much completed their one-room dwelling place. It was flat on the ground. There was nothing here at all. We cast the floor. This is a 17-foot by 16-foot room. And there are two windows in the front. There's a window at the side. We're going through the front door now. There's going to be a back door. And it is the same kind of construction. We have four by four columns at each corner planted in the ground.
12: So when the storm came, you were living next door?
18: No, right here.
12: You were living here?
18: Right.
12: But you didn't ride out the storm here, though?
18: No, we moved from here and protect ourselves in our deck place down there.
12: Okay. And then when you came back, just nothing?
18: Nothing.
13: Nearly 6 months have passed since the worst hurricane shook Jamaica to its spiritual core. Amazing grace. And the congregation of St. John's gathered to give thanks to God at an outdoor celebration, and the cross took pride of place.
7: The history won't change because it has already happened. When you don't have any physical markers of it, it's very easy to forget. And, you know, some people would argue that, well, don't bother keep any buildings from colonial times. But I would say, even if you're mad at everybody who had anything to do with anything colonial, you still need to remember who to be mad at. You know, let us not just forget that this place is a place that wasn't born yesterday. It wasn't born with Hurricane Melissa. It has seen hurricanes before. It has seen earthquakes. It has seen fires. It has seen disasters that have burnt down nearly the whole town. And we have risen.

0: Rather than breaking belief, that brutal act of God has strengthened faith and brought communities closer together.
1: What it has done, it has shaken me into acting for the benefit of the people who are suffering. That is what it has done. At no point in time can I say that it has broken my faith. And I don't think I've ever asked, Lord, why have you done this? I have not. It has strengthened me personally to keep working for the benefit of the people. Now that we have done not quite as much as we can for the people, because the money is exhausted now. And although I am personally tired, I am tired. But there's still people out there who need help.
0: You've been listening to Heart and Soul on the BBC World Service. The programme was presented by me, Nick Davis. The producer was Matt O'Donoghue. The executive producer is Rajiv Gupta. Until next time, thanks for listening.
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4: They hit the headlines hard around 2023, and there are no signs of the hype slowing.
10: The peptide that's going to change everything, a peptide called Retatrutide.
4: It's about time we give them the hour-changing world treatment. What's the science behind these GLP-1 or incretin drugs? And what's going on with them in New Zealand? Kia ora, nau mai haramai ki te ao hurahanga. Hello and welcome to Our Changing World. Ko kraken kanan tēnei. Let's just crack into it. This story begins with investigations of a type of peptide that showed promise for helping people with type 2 diabetes.
3: Actually, when they were being developed as drugs, it was because they increase insulin secretion. So they promote that pancreas to push out more insulin, which meant it was a suitable drug for diabetes control.
4: Dr. Andrew Reynolds, Associate Professor at the Department of Medicine at the University of Otago.
3: But what they found in those early trials is that people were losing weight a lot. The patients of those trials were just saying, oh yeah, I haven't felt hungry for the whole trial. I've really just reduced how much I eat.
4: And look, there's a lot of chat about the weight loss effects of these drugs, and we're going to get to that. But it's important not to skip over this role in helping those with type 2 diabetes. According to Te Whata Ora stats, more than 340,000 people in New Zealand have diabetes. Type 2 is the most common form, representing about 95% of cases. And it's becoming more common.
3: Typically, it occurs in older adults, and it's part of a metabolic cluster, so it links really closely with things like obesity and heart disease. Effectively, type 2 diabetes is where the pancreas, one of our organs inside our body, can't produce enough insulin to meet our needs. Insulin is a hormone signal that tells the body to get sugar out of circulation because it's too high and it's doing some damage, and to put it inside the cells. So if we don't have that signal getting sugar out of circulation, then it stays, it's too high, and it's doing some damage, mainly to the fine capillaries and the parts of the body that has really fine vasculature, things like your eyes, your kidneys, and also your extremities like your feet.
4: It's a chronic disease, and the impacts of leaving it untreated can include loss of vision, foot complications requiring amputation, and chronic kidney disease and kidney failure. And there's a well-established link between being overweight and the risk of developing type 2 diabetes.
3: The issue here is the pancreas can't meet up with demand. And if you're living in a larger body, you have a greater demand to get the insulin circulating around your body. So it's an increased stress on the body if you have more body. So typically, type 2 diabetes, we would say the pancreas isn't functioning. It's sort of burning out and not doing its full job. And having excess body weight sort of leads into that. It also, having diabetes tends to triple your risk of heart disease. So it's connected to heart disease as well as obesity and all the body weight related cancers as well too.
4: Andrew researches the management of type 2 diabetes and heart disease. Mostly he focuses on lifestyle factors, food, exercise and sleep. But he's also interested in medications, and the impact of GLP-1 RAs is impossible to ignore. So, word salad time.
3: Glucagon-like peptide 1 receptor agonist is a drug class that sits broadly within something called incretin therapy. So there's other incretins, GLP-1 is an incretin, and they all sort of act on the body through a similar pathway, and they act all over the body as well too, which is not something everyone appreciates.
4: I'm going to get into this because, well, let's face it, if you're an Hour Changing World listener, then you don't just want the basics. You want to really understand what's going on. Remember, Andrew said the pancreas produces insulin, which signals for sugar to be taken out of the blood and stored away. Well, the pancreas can also produce glucagon, which does the opposite job. It signals for glucose to be released into the blood. Glucagon is the yang to insulin's yin. Where do incretins come in? They're released from your gut after you eat, and the two biggies are GLP-1 and GIP. They pop on over to the pancreas and say, hey, we've just eaten. Can you pump out more insulin? We're going to need some of that. And also, by the way, we need less glucagon right now. They also slow emptying of the stomach and send satiety signals to the brain to shut off hunger, which means you feel fuller for longer. This is what those early type 2 diabetes trial participants were experiencing with GLP-1 RAs, which led to weight loss. So natural GLP-1 does this by binding to different receptors in different parts of the body and brain. And the RA, the receptor agonist bit in GLP-1 RA, means that the peptide drugs made by pharmaceutical companies do the same thing. They bind to these same receptors, triggering the same signals. And it seems GLP-1 receptors are in a lot of different places in the body.
3: Studies coming out that connect it to things like bone density mass, which you'd never think about if it was just an insulin-stimulating drug. It has lots of interesting roles within the brain in regards to dampening sort of reward systems. It has roles in heart function, also kidney function as well too. It surprisingly does a lot of things all over the body. And the immediate comment I have to say that is that largely we're only seeing a positive signal. It's not doing something damaging. Quite often when we develop drugs, new classes might have a benefit on one group, but then you might see, say, an increase in a certain type of cancer with long-term use. So they're incredibly well studied from a safety perspective to ensure that by giving them to people or prescribing them to people, we're not introducing an unknown harm. We don't always understand the drug paths of how a drug works, to be honest. And there's drugs that we've used for 60 plus years, and we don't really understand how they work, but we know they do work. In this situation, these drug class, this GLP-1 RA, is actually the first weight loss drug where the benefits outweigh the risks or the side effects. So previous attempts at doing weight loss drugs have had some pretty horrific side effects. And this is that first sort of, wow, we have a clear weight management drug that works for most people. They're effective and most people can tolerate them without any of those dangerous side effects.
4: Cue hype.
11: One hot topic everyone in Hollywood still seems to be talking about is Ozempic.
4: So what's the story in New Zealand? Well, here it's MedSafe that reviews evidence and approves drugs for use. Pharmac decides whether they will be publicly funded and under which criteria. For New Zealand, February 2021 is a key date because this is when it was announced that Pharmac would fund the first GLP-1 RA for type 2 diabetes patients that fit certain criteria. It's a dulaglutide drug with the brand name Trulicity. In 2023, a liraglutide called Victoza was added. Now, side note here. They're both active ingredient and brand names for all of these drugs, and I'm going to use both throughout because hopefully it clears up some confusion about what's what. I've heard different pronunciations, I'm just going to go with one of them. The drug names all end in tide because they're peptides, synthetically made small chains of amino acids. Okay, so it's possible that more GLP-1 RAs will be funded by Pharmac in the future for treatment of type 2 diabetes, ones you've likely heard of. a semaglutide, Ozempic, and a tirzepatide, Mounjaro. They're both MedSafe approved and are both currently under assessment for funding by Pharmac. In a comparative systematic review, semaglutide came out as more effective at lowering blood sugar level than the drugs we have funded now. And the evidence suggests tirzepatide is more effective than all three. Tirzepatide, brand name Mounjaro, is actually a dual GLP-1 and GIP receptor agonist. Remember, GIP was that other important incretin released from the gut that signals the pancreas to boost insulin and decrease glucagon. This twincretin drug, as it's dubbed, further boosts that signaling. So the summary of these GLP-1RA drugs for type 2 diabetes treatment in New Zealand is they're all effective, some more than others. Pharmac is publicly funding two for patients that have consistently high blood sugar levels despite treatment and is assessing a further two for funding. They're already MedSafe approved. But as Andrew mentioned, when the type 2 diabetes trials were going on, the weight loss results for patients were really drawing attention.
3: And depending on dose and type, that sort of weight loss varies between groups. Some of them show around 13% body weight after a year. Some of them show up to 21 and 22% body weight after a year. The important thing to know is that in these trials, these people are incredibly well supported. They're often given things like total diet replacement. So instead of eating or making their own foods, they just get little sachets that are nutritionally complete, but they don't have to think about it. They'll also often have dietetic support as well too. So the trials are showing a best case scenario. 21% of your body weight is a lot of body weight to lose within a year. And more realistically, we don't expect to see those large amounts when they're sort of prescribed by a GP and you're free living and you still have to decide what to eat and have to make it and clean up the dishes afterwards.
4: In New Zealand, there are currently three incretin-based drugs with MedSafe approval for weight loss or tackling obesity. A liraglutide drug by the name Saxenda, a semaglutide called Wegovy, which is basically Ozempic with a different dosage, and the same tirzepatide, Mounjaro, that I mentioned above when talking about type 2 diabetes treatment. None are currently publicly funded, but that could soon change. The Obesity Treatment Advisory Group assessed Wegovy and gave it the thumbs up, recommending that it be funded for obese patients that meet certain criteria.
12: The weight loss drug Wegovy is a step closer to getting public funding in New Zealand. It's been moved onto Pharmac's options for investment list. Now, that includes more than 100 drugs the agency would fund if its budget allowed.
4: Now it's just the small question of money. How big is the problem of obesity here? Well, just recently, Dr. Andrew Reynolds was part of a multinational research paper that looked into the numbers.
3: And I guess the good news for New Zealand is that we have a slowing of incidence, new cases of obesity, typically in children and adolescents, but that's really nice to see. And that's sort of in line with most of the developed countries in the world. The unfortunate news is that we actually have a much higher prevalence of obesity in New Zealand, so existing cases, than most developed countries. We have around 1 in 3 adults in New Zealand who are obese, so their BMI is over 30. That's just the measurement of obesity. And if you compare it to probably France has almost half the rate of obesity in their adult population. So we have less incidence over time, which is great, but we still have this really high prevalence, which means there's a lot of people who could potentially benefit from weight loss drug support.
4: And Andrew's excited about what these drugs might be able to do for patients here.
3: The potential future uses and application of these drugs are amazing in New Zealand to really think about in relation to health improvements. The biggest question in this area at the moment is, well, who is the next patient priority group that we give them to or we fund them for? Obviously, funding them costs a lot of money. For the government. However, the benefits they incur should be more so. So over the lifelong benefits of having a lower body weight for certain conditions is a huge potential cost savings for the healthcare system. Less people coming through with complex conditions or multimorbidities, more people living happy, healthier lives, also working for longer and paying more taxes. So the government would love that. The key questions of where to go to next, we could sort of loosen the regulation on people with type 2. There's certainly lots of conditions like sleep apnea where weight loss would be beneficial. There's a lot of surgeries where people have to lose a percentage of their body weight before it's safe to operate on them. And that's normally done as an individual struggle where they have to go away and figure out how to lose 5% of their body weight in 10 weeks. These sorts of drugs would really help with that. So there's a lot of future applications that will be beneficial and that we should be considering, especially once the price of these come down and the availability increases, because there's a lot of different patient population groups that will really benefit from having access to them.
4: The cost right now for those who are self-funding is between $400 to $900 per month, out of reach for many. So far, we've been talking about the good things, but let's get into some of the concerns. First, side effects.
3: Obviously, the most common one is the gastrointestinal distress, and that might present as bloating or cramping or diarrhea or constipation or gurgling or regurge or heartburn. And that makes sense because all of a sudden you're eating suddenly a lot less food. And so your system has to adapt to that, and it can do so with an element of grace or with a larger amount of discomfort. So that's obviously the transient and most common sort of symptom or thing experienced. Some of the rarer ones are really interesting because we don't know what the pathways are. How does it get there? The most obscure rare one to me that popped into my mind is actually with some of them, there's a small risk of sort of suicidal ideation. So all of a sudden in your brain, you start to think about this thing that you might never have thought about in your life while using them. That sort of thought process goes away when you stop taking the drug. And it is alerted by your GP as a potential small risk. So you know what to look out for, but that must be a really unsettling experience to suddenly have these thoughts that you don't normally have. It's a rare one. It's absolutely alerted by your GP to look out for. But it's fascinating that that actually happens, because what is happening in your body physically that leads to that? No idea.
4: There's also something dubbed eye stroke that's been reported on recently. In this rare side effect, people experience vision loss due to disruption of blood flow to the eyes. MedSafe are monitoring this and encouraging reporting of any incidences. Those are the acute side effects. What about long-term impacts? Well, the drugs haven't been around long enough, so we kind of don't know yet.
3: I guess the logic here is if we had to wait 40 or 50 years of a drug being used before we could market it, that's a lot of lost opportunities for lives saved and health improved. We do introduce these sorts of drugs after very strict and rigorous testing, hundreds of millions of dollars to get a drug like this onto the market, which is kind of why they cost so much, because people are recurring their costs. So we're quite confident that for most things that we can measure, it's safe. And then what we do is we use population-level data of users versus non-users to sort of look at those really rare events or those unintended harms. Initially, maybe not 10 years ago, 5 or 6 years ago, I think there was this question or concern in some of the data that using GLP-1s increased pancreatitis or pancreatic cancer. So once someone found a signal like that in a population, everyone else looked in the available data and then they pulled the data together to see that there wasn't an increased risk of pancreatitis or pancreatic cancer. There's a huge focus on these drugs at the moment to look for where they might be hurting people, given that their uptake is so massive globally. And so from that sort of breadth of data, we look at population level risk of those cancers and things, those rare events that might be happening. And really happy to say that at the moment, we haven't seen any clear signal where these drugs are doing some unintended harm.
4: Speaking of long term, how long do you have to take these drugs, which are generally prescribed as weekly injections? And what happens when you stop?
3: The way in which these drugs are prescribed is really important, because what they do is they blunt your hunger, your signaling, and they reduce your reward signaling. So if you're often having, you know, a piece of chocolate on the couch at 8 p.m., you sort of reduce the buzz of having that, and therefore you don't want to have it in subsequent days. That activity, that dulling of hunger signaling, only works while you're on the drug. Once you go off the drug, it all returns. And if you haven't learned anything about appropriate foods in appropriate amounts, you don't have anything to sort of rely on. You just go back to normal eating habits and you regain your weight. I think it's around 70% of people are back to their weight within 1 or 2 years. So the way that we prescribe them is a little bit contentious here, in that we don't give them that wraparound support. We don't teach them about healthy amounts and healthy foods so that they can sort of do better after the drug is removed.
4: This feeds into the next concern. Dear to Andrew's heart with his nutrition hat on, what are people eating on these drugs?
3: So there's anecdotal stories and sort of quotes from studies where people say, oh, I'm not hungry, so at the moment I'll wake up and I'll have a piece of toast and some tea at 11 a.m. and then by around 7 p.m. I'm still not that hungry, so I'll have a piece of toast and a cup of tea. And so their whole dietary intake that day was two pieces of toast and two cups of teas. That's not normally enough protein. That's not enough fiber. It's probably not enough iron and all the other sort of micronutrients that we need. So there's this concern with long-term use. We might be introducing issues. Calcium, obviously, is a big one too. So if you don't have enough calcium, you might be weakening your bones. And because these are largely prescribed to older adults, there's those huge risks of introducing unintended harms through micronutrient deficiencies or inadequate fiber intake or protein intake. So that's one of the risks that we're definitely interested in, but it might take years and years to develop, and it might be a very rare signal. So while we're looking and people are anecdotally writing about that as a concern, we don't have strong evidence to know that that's going to come about. So we're trying to preempt that. And talk more about people getting the right wraparound support when they're prescribed a GLP-1RA so that those malnutrition issues never occur.
4: Like others, Andrew thinks that dietitians could help here if they were given prescribing rights.
3: At the moment, the GP prescribes these drugs to you, and they typically have a 15-minute window where they can tell you all about it, tell you those side effects to look out for and send you on your way. A better model, I think, might be is if a dietitian was the prescriber. Dietitians in New Zealand have prescribing rights, so they can deliver things, but they don't yet have prescribing rights for GLP-1RAs. If you had a dietitian that could prescribe them, so you were referred from your GP, you'd probably have more likely a 45-minute session, and they could really do some of the fundamental awareness of, okay, if you're only going to eat a little bit of food, making sure that you have enough protein and fiber, calcium and iron are really important. And so these are the key foods to focus on. I think that change in the way that we deliver these drugs and prescribe these drugs would be hugely beneficial. And it would completely circumvent sort of those issues of malnutrition or undernutrition in the years to come.
4: Another concern that has popped up, which MedSafe alerted about in May this year, is the use of weight loss peptides that have been bought online.
13: Increasing amounts of peptides are being seized at the border, and MedSafe warns any products sold or used in this country have not been tested for safety.
4: It's another social media-inspired trend. Often, it's young, fit, healthy people who have ordered things online outside of prescription and injecting these things that have arrived in the post. And honestly, to me, this feels like a wild gamble with your health. Doing this bypasses all the checks and balances that regulators have put in place around manufacturing, approving, and prescribing medicines. It could work out fine, but it also might not. There are no guarantees that these peptides or what they say on the bottle have been manufactured safely, are sterile, or are even in the concentrations advertised. MedSafe specifically warned about another incretin drug called retatrutide. Of all the hyped incretin therapies, retatrutide, or reta, is the most recent and most hyped.
10: This is going to be a $1 trillion drug. Mm-hmm. $1 trillion. But people are already taking it. I've never tried it, but people I know who have taken it said it works phenomenally well at a fraction of the dose.
4: It's showing up on influencer accounts and is being illegally imported into New Zealand. But again, this is gambling with your health. This from Australia this year.
14: The chief health officer has issued an urgent warning about an unapproved, potentially toxic peptide product. Six people have already suffered acute liver failure after taking the weight loss drug labelled retatrutide.
4: Developed by pharmaceutical company Eli Lilly, retatrutide is currently in phase 3 clinical trials and is a triple agonist, targeting GLP-1, GIP and glucagon receptors. Which seems a bit counterintuitive given the role of glucagon in regulating blood sugar, but it's also got a role in increasing energy expenditure and fat burning. Combining this with the incretins makes retatrutide extra effective. Results to date show typical average weight losses of 20 to 24%, as well as improvements in blood glucose control for those with type 2 diabetes. It's not yet been approved anywhere for use. Eli Lilly plans to submit an application to the US's Food and Drug Administration in early 2027. So if you're seeing it available online for personal use, it's black market. and there are concerns about people with eating disorders seeking out such drugs. Despite these issues, Dr. Andrew Reynolds continues to be hopeful about the good that incretin therapies can do for diabetic and obese patients, and for New Zealand in general, by relieving the burden on our health system. There's also some interesting evidence from studies showing they might have a role in helping people tackle certain addictions, like alcoholism.
3: Really fascinating direction, and potentially a really powerful tool to support people with substance abuse issues.
4: While the pharmaceutical companies are developing the next round of better, more effective drugs, and versions that are ingestible rather than injectable, the first batches are coming off patent in different places, which means that the cost plummets and they become more widely available. What does the future look like then, with these drugs around?
3: Patents have dropped recently in Canada and China and India. So those markets are now having generic versions coming on. It's completely changing the pricing structure and therefore the availability. It also helps the supply issues at the moment where there's only a few producers. There can now be dozens of producers. So the current issues of supply, demand and cost are huge, but they could be very temporary and short term as it changes. Once they are commonly available, wow, what a changing world that is. There's already this concept of an Ozempic economy in place. So it's moving over away from the health consequences and looking at how the market and supply and demand meet more broadly.

0: Thanks to Dr. Andrew Reynolds of the University of Otago. This episode was produced by me, Claire Kincannon. Script editing was by Liz Garten, and sound engineering was by Mark Chesterman. For other related episodes, check out the show notes. 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Te nā koe I whakarongo mai. Thanks so much for listening. I'm Claire Kincannon. Have a great week. Kia pai, te wiki.
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4: From CBC News, the world this hour, I'm Mike Miles. Authorities in Ukraine say Russia carried out large-scale attacks across the country overnight. Emergency crews pull an injured person from debris after a high-rise apartment in Kyiv was hit. The mayor says two people were killed, more than 20 others injured. President Volodymyr Zelensky says the Kremlin's attacks targeted Ukraine's energy infrastructure. He says it's further proof Moscow is defying U.S. President Donald Trump's energy ceasefire between Moscow and Kyiv. Over the weekend, Trump said the countries had agreed not to target refineries and other energy sites. Zelensky also claiming it's the second night in a row Ukraine's partners did not give advance warning of an attack. U.S. officials have recently threatened to stop sharing intelligence with Kyiv. Trump says that has not happened. An ex-Ukrainian soldier goes on trial today in Germany. Sergei Kuznetsov is accused of being a co-perpetrator of a war crime. It involves the 2022 Nord Stream pipeline explosion in the waters between Sweden and Poland. Those pipelines funnel Russian gas into Europe. Two Ukrainian nationals were arrested, prosecutors accusing them of acting on behalf of the Ukrainian government. Kuznetsov denies the charges. Saskatoon now has a brand new MRI machine, part of an upgrade being made to the only First Nations-owned imaging clinic in Canada. And as the CBC's Helena Mahalinik tells us, local leaders are hoping it will fast-track treatment in the region.
5: We're showing other nations what we can do when we work together.
6: Chief Kirby Constant of James Smith Cree Nation is celebrating the launch of a brand new MRI machine in Saskatoon. The National Medical Imaging Clinic opened in 2020 and is owned by the James Smith Cree Nation, Chakasta Payson Band of the Cree Nation, and Peter Chapman Band. Indigenous Services Canada contributed just over $930,000 to the total $3.4 million expansion.

0: Saskatchewan's Health Minister Jeremy Cockerell says this means more people will get in the clinic's doors.
1: More capacity means shorter waits for patients, faster clinical decisions, and ultimately helping patients get the care that they need.
0: These developments are a part of Saskatchewan's 2028 goal of 90% of diagnostic scans within 60 days. In 2024, the average wait time for an MRI scan in Saskatoon was 100 days and closer to 300 in Regina. Helena Mahalik, CBC News, Saskatoon.
2: Communities across northwestern Ontario are celebrating the province's decision to adopt permanent daylight time, aligning the region with Manitoba, which announced last month it will no longer be changing its clocks in the spring and fall. Sarah Law has reaction.
3: The change affects northwestern Ontario communities that are currently in the Central Standard Time Zone, beginning roughly 130 kilometers west of Thunder Bay. Several surveys were conducted about which time zone they wanted to follow.
4: There are some 70 communities.
3: That's Kenora Rainy River PC MPP Greg Rickford. Rickford says the decision was unanimous.
4: Not one poll had under 90%. To go to Manitoba's decision not to change their clocks anymore.
3: Kiwetinohm NDP MPP Saul Mamakwa represents dozens of the region's First Nations, most of which are remote. He says his members travel back and forth to Winnipeg for business, health, and social services.
5: You know, we did not want to be the island of Central Time and between Ontario and Manitoba.
3: But for those in the Eastern Time Zone, the clocks still go back an hour come November 1st. Sarah Law, CBC News, Thunder Bay, Ontario.
2: Bail's been rejected for the person accused of helping plan the Tumbler Ridge mass shooting. James Bryant, a.k.a. Melody, is accused of giving Jesse Van Rootselaar money and advice during months of online conversations ahead of the February attack. Six children and two adults were killed. The defense was seeking Bryant's release under strict conditions, including house arrest and restricted internet access. Bryant returns to court next week. That is The World This Hour. For CBC News, I'm Mike Miles.
6: Welcome to Ideas. I'm Nala Ayed.
7: Are you aware of the Cascadian movement?
8: The political movement, yes, yeah, certainly, with the flag and the emphasis on the West Coast, and as a secessionist movement, I suppose.
9: Sounds intriguing. I guess they'd have to take the Canadian dollar. That might not make them so happy.
10: But a lot of values are more in common with Toronto, but our kind of our atmosphere, our vibe, is a little more in common with Seattle.
6: There's a place on the west coast of North America.
11: I often heard that they felt more like each other than they did like their national counterparts from other regions.
6: Its independence movement is slightly different from Alberta's or Quebec's. Or maybe it's not an independence movement at all, really.
11: They referred to themselves with some sort of understood title that unified that region.
6: The place is Cascadia.
12: The idea of Cascadia has never really fully gone out of style. It's always kind of lingered.
6: Often described in stereotypes, a land of coffee, umbrellas, and plaid.
12: Ecology and culture layered on top of one another.
6: But beneath the surface is a story about identity, geography, and how the two collide.
11: What gets really interesting and complicated is just how layered our identities really are.
6: As part of our series on separatist movements, Ideas producer Matthew Lazen-Ryder looks at the idea behind Cascadia, what makes a nation, and how where we are can shape who we are. Hello, Matthew. How are things in Vancouver?
7: Hi, Nala. It's surprisingly not raining. It's a beautiful day. And feeling good.
6: Surprising there's no rain. Matthew, I've heard you talk about Cascadia for probably the better part of a couple of years.
7: Mm-hmm.
6: And here we are. What is Cascadia?
7: Well, what isn't Cascadia. So there are multiple answers to the question of what is Cascadia. And the simplest one is it's a geographic region that maybe could be its own political region. So it's British Columbia and Washington State and Oregon and maybe Idaho and maybe Alaska and maybe Northern California. And maybe they should all break away from Canada and the United States and make their own shiny new country.
6: That's shocking.
7: Right? Isn't it? It's often treated like a provocative or frivolous idea that crops up from time to time, and we talk about it on the radio or the TV for a bit, and then we kind of forget about it, and we move on. But there is regular polling on attitudes towards our neighbors here in British Columbia. Every couple of years, there's a Vancouver-based polling firm called Research Co., and they ask BCers this interesting question, which is, do you feel like you have more in common with the people of Seattle and Portland or Toronto and Montreal?
6: Have you ever answered this survey?
7: I have never, but I have my own thoughts. And the results of this poll are pretty consistent. And in 2025, the last time this poll was done, 60% of British Columbians agreed they had more in common with people in Seattle and Portland than in Toronto and Montreal.
6: Certainly that has consequences.
7: Big ones. So I want to get into a little deeper question behind the idea. So why might people divided by a national border, separated by different laws and history and national characters, nevertheless imagine themselves as part of the same unique community? And if you really want to get to the heart of the idea behind Cascadia, here's a way to think about it. It boils down to two different competing orientations, horizontal and vertical.
6: Okay, that sounds utterly fascinating, but I'm not sure what you mean.
7: Okay, I sent you a picture.
6: Okay.
7: It's a standard map of the Pacific Northwest in the United States and British Columbia. Mm-hmm. And if you take a look at it, you can see there's a big horizontal line that cuts right across it.
6: Well, that's the border between Canada and the United States, the 49th parallel.
7: Yes, this big political separation of the United States and Canada. They're down there, we're up here. Mm-hmm. But there's a different way to look at that map, and I sent you a different one, and okay, the orientation changes. Ooh. So can you see the kind of direction that the lines run on this map?
6: Well, yeah, it's more vertical, isn't it?
7: Yeah, so that's a relief map of the Pacific Northwest, and the lines run up and down. Mm-hmm. And so yeah, you can see the coast mountains coming down from Alaska all the way to Vancouver, and then east of Vancouver, you can see the top of another mountain range going down from British Columbia, down through Washington State, down through Oregon, running into Northern California.
6: So that's the Cascades?
7: Yes, the Cascades. And between the mountains and the coast is this long green corridor running up and down. And in there are three major cities lined up north to south: Vancouver, Seattle, Portland. And the whole region is a place of fog and rain and Douglas firs and damn fine coffee and other West Coast stereotypes. And that region is what people call
6: Cascadia?
7: Yes. So here's the point, right? If you look at a map one way, if you look at it based on horizontal lines, you've got the States and Canada. And then if you look at it based on vertical lines, you've got Cascadia.
6: Is it a republic?
7: It's not a republic. It's not anything but a different way of looking at the map. And the Cascadia movement is different depending on who you're speaking with. So yes, there is a small contingent of honest-to-goodness Cascadian separatists here, but there's also economic Cascadia. There's a thing called the Cascadia Innovation Corridor, which is from businesses and local governments to try and create more economic cooperation in the region. And then there's environmental Cascadia, which is groups like Regenerate Cascadia that do environmental restoration work north and south of the border. But Cascadia is also just kind of a pop culture bit of local pride. So there's a Cascadian flag. You can often see it as a bumper sticker. It's a name that the businesses use. So there's a Cascadia pet store up the street from me. There's Cascadia Tap House in Portland, lots of others. So it's kind of a moniker that connects us all. And there are physical connections. So there's Amtrak Cascades, this passenger train service that goes from Vancouver to Seattle to Portland.
13: Just as an aside, what does that flag look like?
7: It's a bit like the Lebanese flag. So on the top, it's got a blue bar, and on the bottom, it's got a green bar. And then right in the middle, instead of a cedar, it's a big Douglas fir. Mm-hmm. And it's often called the Doug or the Doug flag because it's got, and we are lousy with Douglas firs up here. So it's a pretty good symbol.
13: So back to that train ride, I can only imagine how breathtaking it would be.
7: Oh, yeah. Well, actually, I've never taken that train ride, but I have made that drive several times. It's a thing, when you live in Vancouver, you get down to Seattle and Portland. Mm-hmm. It's a great drive. You go around Boundary Bay and cross the border, and you take Chuckanut Drive along these sandstone cliffs along the water, and then you get to Seattle, and it's just like a different kind of Vancouver. You go to Pike Place, and you get a coffee, and then you head down to Portland, and you got the Pacific Ocean to the west, and then you got Mount Baker and Mount Hood looming over everything in the east, and gosh darn, it's beautiful. So yeah, there is a political movement, a bunch of different groups trying to form some kind of new political, social, economic, environmental arrangement in the region. And the underneath all of these versions of Cascadia is the same idea that the people living along that north-south axis have more in common with each other than the people living along the horizontal lines. So we all over here share the same challenges, but also the same attitudes and aspirations and ways of seeing the world. And those ways are different in Vancouver, Seattle, Portland than they are from, say, Toronto and Montreal or Chicago and New York.
13: I mean, it sounds neat and tidy, but I'm wondering, is it actually true?
7: Well, that's the big question. And beyond that, like, why? What is the relationship between natural environment and worldview and attitude and politics? And how did a certain type of person end up in this weird spot between the mountains and the coast? And is there something about living right between the mountains and the sea that shapes your mind and heart and soul in some way? Something about, does something about living on the plains of Alberta or the shores of the Great Lakes make you one kind of person, and living out here makes you some kind of other? And I'm going to start with maybe an unlikely guest, a man who was born in Germany, moved to the UK, and then made his way to British Columbia.
13: All right, let's have a listen.
14: When moving to BC, I mean, you need to bear in mind that I moved from London. So this is like the most urban environment you could possibly be in. And the energy is exactly how you'd picture this. Like, this is a city that doesn't sleep. And then you move to Vancouver and it's quite different, right? Like, it's very nature forward. The culture is very West Coast. It's very laid back. It's a lot more casual. And you see this in the way that people interact with each other. You see this in how people are dressing, how people are spending their weekends. It's just, it's sort of a different flavor of life. And I think the environment that we're in contributes to that a lot. And I'm certainly not immune to its charms. I do a lot of trail running. I spend a lot of time in and on the ocean. And I just think we are incredibly lucky that we have access to all these things.
7: This is Fritz Goetz. He's an associate professor in psychology at UBC. And Fritz is the director of a thing called the Pangea Lab, which stands for Personality and Geographical Ambience Lab, which studies what I think is one of the coolest sounding fields out there, geographical psychology.
13: I have never heard of the discipline. It's quite a combination of fields.
7: Yeah, so Like our little maps metaphor, geography is one way of looking at the world. Psychology is a way of looking at people and what happens if you mix them up. And the essential question is, what does where you live mean for who you are? And he thinks a lot about mountains.
14: Many, many years ago when I was an undergraduate student, and this was back in Germany, and my advisor was Austrian. And so he had grown up in this tiny tucked away little village in the Austrian Alps. And we got into talking about, what it would do to you to be surrounded by mountains. And I had grown up in this very, very flat part of northern Germany. And it just struck me that on a very foundational, everyday level, there must be differences, right? Like I grew up and you can see pretty much as far as your eyesight allows. Whereas he grew up as somewhere where like you open your eyes and like you see a huge mountain. That's it. You see the mountain ridge and sort of your whole world is constrained in a way. And it shapes everything. It shapes access. It shapes how you spend your leisure time, how you think about the world really. And so I think at that point, I was like, okay, there's probably something to it.
13: So Matthew, is there something to it?
7: Well, the something is that there's got to be some relationship between the place you live and the way you are. There's got to be some kind of interaction.
13: But at this stage, I really have to get this question out. People who live in mountain regions can't all be the same. Mm. Like, I'm not the same as everyone else I live around, and you're not either.
7: No.
13: And if natural environment shaped personality, wouldn't we all think alike based on where we are?
7: Yeah, it's a good question. And that's why I say he looks at how these things interact, not just determine or cause, because the interactions are complex.
13: Kind of almost like nature versus nurture.
7: Exactly, yeah. There is a simpler version of this idea. So there's this very old theory in North America called the frontier thesis. You may be familiar with it. But this was an idea with origins around the late 1800s that claimed that what shaped American culture, particularly American political culture, was the experience of settlers on the American frontier. How frontiersmen kind of created the character of the country.
14: Yeah, it's the idea that during the European settlement of North America, Europeans arrive east. They're fleeing kind of like the famines that plague Ireland and Sweden and the lack of economic prospects in Germany. And so they make their way over there. And then it's kind of like the misfits and the gold diggers and the adventurous, free-spirited people and the people who strike with authorities, they keep moving west. Everybody else kind of like stays east. They settle, they rebuild their life. And so that way you keep moving west until you hit a kind of insurmountable frontier, which are the Rocky Mountains for the most part. And then the idea is that kind of like in that place where there's sort of anarchy, right? There's like not a lot of existing institutions. There's a lot of free land. This spirit of individualism prevails. This idea of like these iron-willed people that kind of make it on their own. They're in places where they cannot rely on others. They don't want to rely on others.
13: So the spirit of individualism prevails.
7: In the theory's original telling, yeah. And it was that experience of pushing across the frontier that created the American character in a way. Now, a lot has changed since the late 1800s, and that specific theory doesn't really hold sway anymore. For one thing, the supposedly free land was not empty and free. Indigenous people were already living there. And that the theory tried to explain a very diverse country with one sweeping story. Caveats aside,
14: what has really revolutionized my field of geographical psychology is the advent of big data. So this is kind of like the revolution that happened with the internet, because suddenly you could poll these people. And so you could have data at scales that were completely unimaginable before. So now we're suddenly talking about like millions of people, and we knew where they lived. And we also knew a bunch of demographic characteristics, so we could ensure that the effects that we see really have to do with where they live more so than who they are outside of their personality. And then we could relate that just to like how mountainous the environments are where they live. So essentially how hilly, how mountainous the physical topography of their zip codes is.
13: Wow.
7: So you can take one small piece of that old frontier thesis and actually test it. Like, hey, what kind of people live near the mountains?
14: And we could actually see exactly that. We could see that to the degree that this ethos of independence manifests in personality, those traits tend to be more pronounced in these more mountainous areas. And interestingly, that was true in all mountains across the United States, but it was especially pronounced in the Western mountains and the Rockies, more so than, say, the Appalachians, because the Rockies are not just mountains. They were the frontier during that settlement. So you have this combined effect of ecology and culture layered on top of one another that really gave rise to that ethos of independence that we continue to see in those places today.
13: So if what he's saying is correct, and there are layers of ecology and culture on top of one another. Why would something that happened 150 years ago still show up today, Matthew?
7: So even if that old theory was part of this like sweeping grand mythological story about individualistic settlement, stories and cultures get connected to a place.
14: This is what we call a social founder effect. You can also think of this as a genetic founder effect. The basic idea is just you're kind of like a blank canvas in a place, and then people go there and they start creating this culture from scratch. And that sort of becomes enshrined in the practices and the stories we tell each other, in the institutions we build up, in the laws, in the rituals and the ceremonies we share, all the cultural elements that make up culture. And it gets passed down to generations and continues to characterize these places even when the frontier is no longer a frontier. Right? Nowadays, you have internet in Alberta, you have internet in Montana. Like, you can be anywhere that's very far away from urban centers and you can have access to the rest of the world. But that wasn't the case back then. And so these historical effects tend to outlive some of the ecological realities that created them.
13: So what does that mean for today, Matthew?
7: So you don't have to like be building a shed on the outskirts of your homestead to absorb like the culture of individualism and independence. So like there are all these institutions that get set up that and stories and things that maintain a certain cultural idea. And so a good example is like the Calgary Stampede, right? You don't have to be an actual cowboy. You leave your suburban home and you pack the kids in the back of the crew cab and you take them down to the Calgary Stampede for pancakes. It really has nothing to do with, you know, striving to survive in your daily life, but it carries that cultural story of ruggedness along that was attached originally to the ecology. So the stories and institutions of a place influence people hundreds of years later.
13: Wow.
7: The other thing is, if you like the sounds of that, you can move to a place that sounds like a place you'd like to be.
14: People will move to places that align with their psychological needs.
13: So Vancouver and Portland and Seattle are close to the mountains, but I'm not sure individualist fits the stereotypical idea of who lives there. I know that stereotype exists about Alberta and the Rockies, but around the West Coast, the stereotype, of course, as you know well, is more about progressives. Does individualist apply to the Coast Mountains and Cascades?
7: I think, yeah, it does. And of course, there are people across the ideological spectrum here. BC and Washington and Oregon all have these really stark ideological and political divides within them. I mean, there's even a Greater Idaho movement, which is this movement to unite all of the red-leaning areas of Washington and Oregon east of the Cascades with more conservative Idaho. But when you cross the Cascades, it does tend to get a little bit more progressive, but there is this strong tradition in Vancouver and Portland and Seattle of what you might call like the individualist or anti-authority progressive. And that is anything from, you know, the anarchists and radicals in Seattle and Portland and Vancouver to just more mainstream environmentalists who are skeptical of centralized government and traditional authorities. And so, yes, we have conservatives and progressives, and they're both kind of affected by this spirit of individualism. But I should say, individualism is only one way of looking at people. And when Goetz looks at personality and mountainousness, one big trait stands out.
14: What we can see is that the strongest effect by far is this openness to experience peace. To this day, people in these mountainous regions tend to have higher openness to experience.
13: Fascinating. Openness to experience.
7: Yeah, openness to experience is one of the traits that psychologists use to measure personality. It's called the Big Five personality test. So openness to experience is basically curiosity and novelty, interest in new experiences. And people in mountainous areas tend to score very high on it. Now, they also tend to score lower on a couple of traits.
14: We also see that these tend to be places where people are less extroverted, which also makes sense. If you're in a very isolated environment, you need to be somebody who doesn't crave constant social stimulation because you're not going to get it. So we see this decreased extroversion or increased introversion. And we also see that these people tend to be less agreeable, so generally less pro-social traits, more of a self-focused way of life. So this is kind of like the personality profile that we see that is associated with these environments.
13: So I find it hard to square openness to experience, mm-hmm. but less agreeable.
7: Yeah. And so like, if you want to take the historical idea, right, it's like, you got to be okay with being alone. You got to be all right with having a separation between you and the rest of the country. You only have yourself and the forests and the bears and the orcas and the salmon.
13: It explains so much.
7: it does. And when trying to think about how that might play into today, it's interesting because there is a pretty heavy stereotype about Vancouver and Portland and Seattle. And that is that it's really, really hard to make friends here.
10: Yeah, 100%. It's a friend of mine who moved here once described it as polite but cold.
7: So this is a conversation I had with a couple of Vancouverites down at English Bay about Vancouver's chilly reputation.
9: I would agree with that. Yeah, I don't know, like, you just don't make deep connections and more surface level.
10: You know, you could meet somebody here and talk about how hard it is to meet someone and they'll vehemently agree with you, but then they won't want to exchange numbers, anything like that. So it's it is a little bit, little standoffish here.
13: Standoffish. I haven't experienced it, but I've definitely heard it about Vancouver.
7: Yeah, and I've heard about it all my life. What I didn't know was that Seattle has the exact same reputation. It's called the Seattle Freeze.
15: We've all heard of it, and many of us have experienced it. The Seattle Freeze. Some newcomers can feel it when they move to the city. Seattleites seem standoffish, distant, or even cold, perhaps.
16: It's a bit difficult to form strong relationships or meet new people.
17: People say, hey, you want to go to coffee?
7: Yeah.
17: But they actually never follow through.
18: Or we should do that sometime.
17: Yes, exactly.
18: And never follow through.
17: Exactly.
13: It just is this Kaskadian nation, it's not sounding very warm. It's actually starting to sound like a very frosty place.
7: Right, I know. I should be hyping my home region, but we gotta be honest here.
13: Would Vancouverites agree with you?
7: I think, especially on that last part, the kind of social flakiness. They're like, oh yeah, so it was great to meet you. Let's get coffee and then never talk to you ever again. So we're running on a bit of speculation here because Fritz hasn't actually studied the comparative social dynamics of Vancouver and Seattle, but he will venture that that legacy of high openness, low extroversion, might be at play. And it seems like some of our social habits are influenced by our natural surroundings, not just our historical relationship with our natural surroundings, but how those natural surroundings still shape the rhythm of our lives.
14: If we invite some speculation here based on what we do know and just try to extrapolate a little bit, I think one thing that is quite distinct the Pacific Northwest is how the environment invites certain ways to spend your free time. And we do know that those vary around the world and they tend to be associated with important outcomes, such as how easy it is to socialize. And as an example, when I lived in London and England before I moved to Vancouver, after work, you would commonly go to the pub. Whether you liked beer or not, that was just a very strong prescriptive social norm. This is where people would head. And so in the pub, there's not much to do other than drink and talk to each other. With alcohol being a social lubricant that kind of like further amplifies opportunities for socializing. And so you would actually get to know people pretty well just because you spend a lot of time just talking to them. If you're in a place that invites a lot of outdoorsy activities, chances are you might not actually talk all that much. If you go skiing with somebody else while you're like on a run down the hill, you're not actually talking to each other. And then afterwards, it's kind of like the experience is awesome, but there's no more depth to that. In a sense that like, this was great. Did you see me on the run? Yeah, I did. That was awesome. Let's do it again. Very different from say like being in a pub and discussing the finer points of like, I don't know, you know, the latest books that have come out or like movies in the theater and so on and so forth. The culture will adapt. So, you know, our bars close earlier. People get up earlier to like go chase sunrise hikes, for example.
13: Does this ring true to you, Matthew?
7: Yeah. Oh, absolutely it does. Now, I also have to defend a little bit. Like, we do like books out here. We do read. We do enjoy a good film and talking about it. But yes, in general, what Fritz suggests really rings true in my experience. Now, though, to kill some stereotypes, the thing is, it's only some people. It's only one sort of class of person that fits that Pacific Northwest hiker, kayaker stereotype. But I think the important thing that Fritz is suggesting there is the culture that's built up around the natural environment, the mountains and the waterways, spills all over the place and creates these institutions and local stories and effects like when businesses are open and closed and what kind of businesses open and close. And that shapes the way you live, whether you climb a mountain or not. So you don't have to have ever gone into the Lynn Canyon here in North Vancouver. You're still shaped by people's relationships with the mountains. And that seems to stretch from Vancouver, Seattle, and Portland. And maybe one of the reasons we feel a kinship with them is that relationship with the ecology has shaped our social lives, it shaped our worldviews, it shaped our personalities, and that unites us on the up and down instead of with you guys back in there in Central Canada.
13: Well, I won't take that personally. But Matthew, let's say I'm persuaded of the idea that Vancouverites and satellites are standoffish hikers, mm-hmm. even if they don't hike.
7: Yep.
13: But surely that doesn't make a nation together.
7: It's true, absolutely. But there's something else going on, Nala, that hints at a deeper relationship to both our surroundings and to each other. And that is, some of us are starting to sound alike.
13: Now that's a cliffhanger I'm going to stick around for. Thank you so much, Matthew.
7: Thank you.
13: I'm speaking with Ideas producer Matthew Lazenrider as part of our series on separatist movements at home and abroad. This is Ideas. I'm Nala Ayed.
7: Have you spent much time in Surrey, Nala? Are you familiar with Surrey?
13: I've been there a couple of times, yeah.
7: So I grew up there in a really rural part, quite close to the American border.
13: That big horizontal line we call the 49th parallel.
7: Mm-hmm. And the border is interesting down there. When I first got a car, I would drive down to the beach, White Rock Beach, where you could see United States across the bay. And I'd drive down to the beach and I would tune into American talk radio, which was a lot of fun. And then there's this road on the other side of the water, Zero Avenue, and it runs along the border, literally a horizontal line right along the parallel. And in some places, the border felt a little absurd because there was nothing, you know, there was no boundary. It was just like, here's a road and a little ditch, and that side's the United States and this side's Canada, and just seems so arbitrary. And things cross the border all the time, deer, birds, coyotes. But turns out there is another cross-border phenomenon, and you can hear it.
13: Right across the border, you can hear it. What does it sound like?
7: Well, it sounds ever so slightly different than when I say the word bag. And I'm just going to let that hang there for a moment and introduce Julia Swan.
19: Hi, my name is Julia Swan. I have a doctorate in linguistics from the University of Chicago, and I am an associate professor at San Jose State University.
7: San Jose, not in the Cascadia region, but pretty close to its southern edge. And Julia first became interested in Cascadia when she was a graduate student.
19: Yeah, and I was introduced to the concept of Cascadia and this notion that there could be a cross-border, cross-national border, transnational border region that identified so strongly together that they referred to themselves with some sort of understood title that unified that region, despite being parts of different countries. In interviewing speakers from both Vancouver and Seattle, I often heard that they felt more like each other than they did like their national counterparts from other regions.
7: And as a linguist, she wanted to know, since we feel like each other so much, do we sound like each other?
13: So the natural question is, do you?
7: Well, some of us do. And Julia's pretty careful here. There isn't one neat Cascadian or Pacific Northwest accent. Western English in general hasn't had as much time as Eastern North America to develop really sharp regional differences. And all those caveats aside, something's going on in Cascadia with a certain sound.
19: This doesn't just occur in Pacific Northwest English, but it does seem to be kind of noteworthy in the Pacific Northwest. We might find higher rates of it among some speakers in areas like Seattle, Vancouver, and Oregon.
7: Okay, As I said, that's a lot of caveats, I know, Nala, but sound is a complicated thing.
13: Okay, Matthew, I'm getting a little bit impatient. What is the sound? What does it sound like?
7: It's words that have A-G in them, ag.
13: Ag.
19: So it could really be any word that has ag in it as a sequence. Very easy. Bag. I don't have this feature in my speech, but if I did, I might expect that word to sound something more like big. So I put my groceries in the bag. And that could extend to any other sequence of words, perhaps less common than bag, in which that sequence occurs. So it might be magnet, or magnet, or agriculture.
7: That's it. So among some speakers, particularly notable in Vancouver and Seattle and maybe a little bit of Portland, ags are turning into eggs, and surprisingly, A's are going down.
19: So the feature that I'm calling pre-G merger, it also results in things like egg. Like if I were to say the Hague or plague, that sound is also lowering. This part people miss. There aren't as many obvious observations of that. Plague is also being pronounced like plague. Maybe it doesn't go all the way down to plag, but it's moving downward, and what we think of as downward in a sort of an abstract vowel space. So they're kind of like meeting in the middle.
13: So let me give that a try. So if you don't have it, it's bag, plague.
7: Mm-hmm.
13: But if you do have it, it's bag and plague.
7: If you don't have it, bag, plague. If you do have it, beg, plague. So which led me to start doing something mildly annoying to the people I met at English Bay in Vancouver. Okay, I'm going to ask a couple of questions. Don't think about why. Just go with your gut. What do you carry your groceries in?
9: Well, I carry the paper bags or the reusable ones.
7: Can you say that B word again?
9: Bag.
7: Okay. And Bryn, what do you carry your groceries in?
10: Reusable bag.
7: Again?
10: Bag.
7: So, Nala, just those are our two friends from English Bay again, Bryn and Tori. Just to isolate them, Bryn's are fairly distinct.
10: Bag, plague. Bag, plague.
13: Okay.
7: But Tori's get a little closer.
9: Bag, plague. Bag, plague.
13: I hear it getting closer, but it's still not quite what we heard earlier. Bag, plague.
7: You're right. I did find an even better example in Vancouver, Nala, and I'll play it in a second. But first, the important thing is this phenomenon also exists in Seattle. And after a TV news report in that city about the shift, a bunch of Seattleites took to Instagram to compare their begs and bags.
20: Washington State is so funny because especially if you're on the west side of the state, the word bag, they'll say it like big.
21: I grew up in Washington State, and this is how I say these three words. Bag, bagel, and eggs. Bag and bag, I say interchangeably.
22: They say we say bag instead of bag. And frankly, I don't know what I did say. I might have said bag, but now that you guys have all pointed it out, we're all gonna get our shit together, and I think we all need to just start saying bag.
7: A cross-border phenomenon. And then back in Vancouver, Nala, I met up with this guy on a beautiful Vancouver afternoon. What are you out doing today?
23: Well, cycling, of course. You can't see me, but I'm in full Lycra. A mammal, as they'd say, a middle-aged man in Lycra. And it's, enjoying the last of the Vancouver summer, you could say.
7: This is Rafferty Baker, a colleague of mine at CBC Vancouver. Okay, what do you carry your groceries in?
23: A shopping bag.
7: What was that second word?
23: Bag.
7: Okay. In the medieval ages, what did rats carry?
23: They had fleas, but that had the plague.
7: What was that word?
23: Plague.
7: Okay, Nala, here they are, isolated.
23: Beg, plague.
7: Do you hear that?
13: Yeah.
23: Beg, plague.
13: I hear it. There it is.
23: Beg, plague.
13: There it is.
23: And it does strike me that beg and plague, of course, are spelled differently, and yet here I am saying them exactly the same. I don't know.
0: Pretty close.
23: Is that, yeah, that's part of it, eh?
0: Do you consider yourself to have, like, a Pacific Northwest accent?
23: Well, I mean, ask a fish if it's wet, right? Like, you don't know it.
0: Is it going to get in your head a little
23: bit? Yeah, I'll be self-conscious and maybe try and root it out a little bit even, right?
13: So in conclusion, in Seattle and Vancouver, some people's bags are becoming begs and their plagues mm-hmm. are becoming plagues.
7: Yeah. And one thing Julia Swan found really jumped out at me.
19: For one thing, if we have individuals who have lived and their families have lived in these areas for multiple generations, they're much more likely to use this feature. And that's probably because they acquired it from parents or grandparents, aunts and uncles, who also grew up in this region using this feature.
7: So the longer your family's been here, the more likely you are to sound like this. And in fact, the very first time I spoke with Julia on the phone, I wasn't rolling yet, unfortunately, but she asked me what I carry my groceries in, and I said a bag. And she immediately guessed that my grandparents were not from Vancouver, which is true. My dad was from the UK. My mom grew up in California. They both moved here. I don't have this accent. Tori, as you could hear, had it a little, and his family goes back a long time in this area. And Rafferty's father's side here goes back generations.
13: So where did it come from?
7: Well, apparently not from listening to American talk radio at the beach.
19: So, you know, I would hypothesize that rather than having the Seattle or Vancouver folks, you know, pick up this feature from the other one or listening to the media or the news, it's more likely that there were kind of seeds planted in their settlement histories that made this change, created some foundation, laid some foundation for this change in both places, or maybe had this change present in earlier parts of the non-Indigenous settlement in both places.
7: So something in the history of the region influenced it, like the way people moved around or talked to each other or got here or the kinds of work they did when they got here. Something in the past influenced both Seattle and Vancouver, and this influence is surviving on today. And there's another element to this, and it's that there's an ideological component.
19: The thing that I find more fascinating is that when I thought really carefully about who was using the feature and who wasn't, and the other types of ideologies and beliefs and attitudes they expressed about their cities, my biggest observation and revelation was that it was the folks who were taking a more resistant stance to changes within their community or communities that seemed to bring out the feature.
7: She gathered examples of people in Vancouver and people in Seattle saying these words and then has them do kind of ideological, personality, attitude, worldview surveys and compares the two. And there's this statistical relationship between these two things.
19: The resistance, I would summarize, both in Vancouver and Seattle, was a resistance to encroachment. So in Seattle, that resistance to encroachment is largely kind of leveled and targeted at the tech industry, and in particular, the sort of inward migration from California, where Amazon and other companies, big tech companies, have gone in. So the resistance, the folks who were really very prominent about using this big pronunciation there, were the folks who fundamentally described Seattle not as a techie town or a new techie town, but as a town of, you know, fisher folk and lumber, and maybe they cited the airplane industry and Boeing of the 1960s or 70s glory, but they certainly did not cite tech as sort of the defining essence of their city. So in Vancouver, the resistance was a little bit different, and I would say it centered more on a discourse of foreign investment and foreign wealth and serious issues and frustration with the cost of living. I noted right away in having interviews with young adults from a wide range, from about age, 18 to 36 or 37, that there were more folks in the sample in Vancouver who were still living with their parents at the time they were interviewed in adulthood, who may not have been college students because of the serious cost of living pressures that they experienced. So in the interviews where people were really likely to use this feature, the big sort of pronunciation feature, they were also likely to express the sense of displacement at the changes that had, felt like they had taken over the areas that they were familiar with and had grown up in. And so in that sense, the discourse was different. The details of the discourse in those local settings were different. But fundamentally, the same type of resistance and feeling of displacement was sort of being expressed by both the Seattle users of this feature as well as the Vancouver ones.
13: So if I understand correctly, Matthew, if someone from Seattle is suspicious of outsiders changing their neighborhoods,
7: then they're more likely to say beg instead of bag.
13: I find this extraordinary. How can that be?
7: Well, either simultaneously or interconnected, that seed from the past survives today in pronunciation that seems to come out more among people who have a protective sense of place.
19: No one's going to sit down and tell you, oh, I pronounce this word this way because I'm making a claim about my community. No one's going to pitch that. But wrapped up in that performance are things about their own character, their own social identity, their own social goals, which are dynamic, and as well as their relationship to their community, their ownership, their claims of ownership about that community, and claims about what that community is and should continue to be.
7: So Julia cannot say that there is an official Pacific Northwest accent, or this one interesting pronunciation quirk proves that Seattle and Vancouver belong to some unified historical culture. But there's another element to this, and one that relates very closely to the physical geography around Vancouver and Seattle and Portland. And that is, have you ever heard the word skookum? Have you heard that word?
13: Nope, that's the first time I've heard that.
7: So for some reason, I know the word skookum. I'm not sure why, but I know it. And sometimes other people in BC and Washington also know it. You ever heard the word skookum?
9: I have heard it, but I can't remember what. Does it mean go fast?
7: Not quite.
9: Okay.
7: Bryn, skookum?
10: Yeah, I've had it. I had an art teacher who used to say it all the time.
7: What do you remember what it means?
10: She always used it in a positive sense, like it's skookum, like it's really good, the bee's knees, cat's meow.
13: The bee's knees.
7: Do you know the word skookum?
23: Oh yeah, skookum's, my family said skookum since I was a kid, and when an item is of good quality, well built, a good solid item, you'd say that's skookum.
7: That's a real skookum product you got there.
23: Yeah, exactly. And when people who didn't grow up in BC are just like, what did you just say?
7: Yeah.
23: Skookum.
7: So in regional English out here, skookum today means kind of reliable or solid or really good.
19: I'm glad you brought this one up because the origins of the word skookum come from an indigenous language. The indigenous languages that are in use, have been in use on either side of the now U.S.-Canadian border, are not entirely the same, nor are they mutually intelligible or comprehensible. But what unifies the region, in a sense, is that it has been a hot spot for indigenous language diversity and cultural diversity. So there was a very dense number of languages and varieties in use prior to European settlement by folks ranging from what we now think of as Alaska all the way through BC, through Washington, Oregon, and perhaps down even into Northern California. So some of the developments that have occurred in this region that are somewhat unifying actually predate English speakers or the arrival of English speakers in this region. And one of those that is a really particularly interesting case study is that of Chinook jargon, or what the locals call Chinook Wawa. Chinook jargon, evidence suggests that this originated as a trade language that was not necessarily used as a native language by speakers, but was used for the purpose of trading with folks whose native language you didn't share.
13: I love how multi-layered this story is getting.
7: So let me explain a little bit more about Chinook jargon. So exactly when the language emerged first is debated amongst academics, but Chinook jargon developed in this multilingual world of trade, and it started along the lower Columbia River. The rivers really mattered because they were major routes, places along the Columbia were centers of trade, and European traders entered those already existing trade networks. And Chinook jargon spread and incorporated English and French words, and English and French speakers took from Chinook jargon. So just like attitudes and worldviews and personalities are connected to physical things like mountains and shorelines, so is language. And a word like skookum is, in a sense, a word carried along the rivers in a place that would later become British Columbia and Washington and Oregon. And it's because of this pre-existing connection with the waterways that travel throughout Cascadia.
19: And these things are really part of, I think, the human nature of using language. What gets really interesting and complicated is just how layered our identities really are. We might, and as it relates to, we've spent a lot of time talking about Pacific Northwest English, and a lot of my fascination around this topic grew out of a fascination around the national border that, you know, people see as very hard and fixed. But the commonality that was really felt and expressed regionally that transcended that national border.
7: So even though both of my parents moved here from elsewhere, this is like you don't have to be born a cowboy to exist in the cowboy culture, right? So both of my parents moved here from elsewhere. Somehow I inherited a small piece of this language that connects the Fraser River to the Columbia, that connects BC and Washington and Oregon, because it was carried along that north-south axis through the rivers and the coasts.
13: It's incredible to think about that legacy of a landscape showing up in the voice of someone, as you say, whose parents didn't originate in the area. Super fascinating. And yet, Matthew, that border that we talked about between the U.S. and Canada still exists, and it's still meaningful.
7: It is, right? So we can't get carried away. We're still Canadian here in Vancouver. People here, by definition, make up part of what it means to be a Canadian.
14: There are reasons why Cascadia makes sense from this research perspective and reasons why it would make less sense. And why it would make more sense is because of the shared ecology that I think we have talked about quite a bit. Reasons why it makes less sense is because nations bind. So nationhood is something that is very purposefully restored and reinvented and perpetuated constantly, essentially. So like every week, Canadians are being reminded that they are Canadians. And that are ties that bind us together. These are things that connect us to Alberta and Ontario. And CBC is actually a huge part of that, right? Like we share the same news. And there's something, you know, when the FIFA World Cup was happening, we're cheering for the same team as people in Alberta, not for the same team as people in Seattle. And so I think this is actually an argument against Cascadia, to try and say, yes, historically speaking, Canada and the United States, as they currently exist, are extremely young, right? Like Canada is a little over 150 years old. The United States in the current form, a little over 250 years old. But for the people that currently live, it's all they've ever known. And there's really strong cultural forces at play that reinforce that national identity. And that would make us distinct from people in Washington State or in Oregon State. And so I think this is really a duality and a tension that there are things that we have in common that would really give rise to this notion of Cascadia, but there are also things, active forces, that set us apart from one another. And not in a rivalry kind of way, but just in a culturally meaningful kind of way.
13: So it sounds like the case for Cascadia is already unraveling, Matthew. No Cascadian separatism for us today.
7: Well, I mean, the important part to remember about the Cascadia movement. And this is where the historical, ecological, environmental connections become so interesting, is the argument that a lot of Cascadian activists make is that they're not actually trying to get rid of national borders. It's that they're trying to sort of de-emphasize the importance of those horizontal lines. They're often called bioregionalists, and how you can change your understanding of who you are by focusing more on the relationship between the historical, ecological, and environmental reasons that you became who you are and how you see the world.
13: So back to the purpose of this series, Matthew, what really underlies it is asking the question, what makes a nation? What binds a group of people together? So ultimately, what do you think you've learned here in looking at Cascadia?
7: The interesting thing is that the things that bind people together don't all pull in the same direction. So a national border creates one kind of belonging through a shared political history, through shared stories, through shared symbols, political institutions that remind us that we're Canadian or American. But

0: despite not having family history to connect them to French Canada. This episode was produced by Matthew Lazen-Ryder. Technical production, Danielle Duval. Our web producer is Lisa Ayuso. Senior producer, Nicola Lukšić. Greg Kelly is the executive producer of Ideas. And I'm Nala Ayed.
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6: This is World Report. Good morning. I'm Marcia Young. Trade with India is heating up. Canada's largest trade mission to India in 30 years is in Mumbai. As the CBC's Susan Ormiston tells us, India is a key part of the Carney government's strategy to increase non-US trade.
7: Fresh fruit, vegetables, dry foods.
8: In Mumbai's dense Crawford Market, Canadian business leaders tour the stalls with a view into how packaged food is sold in much of India. Agri-food and tech is a key part of Canada's ambition to increase bilateral trade.
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8: Paula Duncan at exporter Orionsi is looking to expand pulse and lentil exports to India.
9: Right now, yes, they had a bad crop this year. Last week, India opened up a tender of 60,000 metric tons of lentils, and it's expected that next week we're going to have another 60,000. And it's going to keep increasing at this rate.
8: The trade mission is a prelude to a comprehensive trade agreement expected to be signed in Canada in December. The goal is to double bilateral trade to $70 billion by 2030. At a Bloomberg New Economy Forum in Delhi today, Canada's International Trade Minister, Maninder Sidhu, said India wants what Canada can offer.
10: You talk about critical minerals. Here in India, we sat down with many of the industry experts in Mumbai, and they're asking for another supply of critical minerals, to diversify their supply chains.
8: Potash exports is another potential growth market for Canada. The trade mission is focusing on agritech, aerospace, clean tech, pharmaceuticals, and energy.
10: India's growing quite fast. They need 70% more energy by 2035. Canada has that energy. We're an energy superpower.
8: Team Canada moves from Mumbai to Bengaluru later this week and is forecasting signing more than a dozen agreements. Susan Ormiston, CBC News, Mumbai.
6: The Carney government has quietly suspended plans to purchase U.S.-made helicopters for Canada's special forces. The decision reflects Ottawa's growing reluctance to buy American military equipment. But as Murray Brewster tells us, critics warn short-term political calculations could undermine long-term military readiness.
11: So it is possible to justify to the Canadian public that we need this U.S. helicopter for specific military reasons.
12: Justin Massey, a defense expert at the University of Quebec in Montreal. CBC News has learned the federal government quietly paused the planned purchase of 16 U.S.-made Black Hawk helicopters for special forces last summer, ahead of trade talks with the Trump administration, talks that eventually failed. The deal was paused just as the U.S. Congress was asked

0: asked whether it objected to the foreign military sale. A spokeswoman for Canada's Defence Investment Agency says the government is now reviewing options in conjunction with the Special Forces. A former Special Forces commander is worried.
1: We have to remember that when we buy a piece of equipment, we're not hanging on to it for the 2 years that are left in Mr. Trump's mandate. We're hanging on to them for 20, 30 years.
0: Retired Major General Dennis Thompson, who acknowledges polls show Canadians are in no mood to buy American.
1: They need to understand that pieces of equipment like a Black Hawk or a Black Hawk equivalent, and like the F-35, they weren't selected because, for political reasons, at least not from the military standpoint. They were selected because they are the best piece, the most suitable piece of equipment to fulfill the task that the military believes it might have to fill.
0: The Blackhawks are meant to replace the smaller Griffin helicopters that Special Forces have been using since the early 1990s. Murray Brewster, CBC News, Ottawa.
2: A Montreal father will be sentenced today in New York for the murder of his daughter. Luciana Fratellini was found guilty of second-degree murder and concealment of a human corpse. His 9-year-old daughter, Melina Fratellini, was found drowned in a marsh last year in upstate New York. Her father had initially reported that the girl had been kidnapped, but he was arrested not long after. Fratellini is facing life in prison. Yemen's Houthis say they have carried out more attacks in Saudi Arabia. A spokesperson for the Iranian-backed rebels says they carried out strikes on Riyadh's airport and two oil refineries. Residents of Riyadh say there have been new explosions in the capital. The Houthis are vowing to keep targeting airports and energy sites. Attacks on Riyadh's airport over the weekend killed 14 people. 300 others were injured. The Saudis have been striking rebel-held areas in Yemen. At least two people were reportedly killed yesterday in Yemen in an attack the Houthis are blaming on the Saudis. The Vatican says Pope Leo had a tranquil night after undergoing surgery. The Pope is recovering in Rome's Gemelli Hospital. The lower lobe of his right lung was removed yesterday. The 71-year-old has been diagnosed with lung adenocarcinoma. The CBC's Megan Williams joins me now from Rome. And Megan, what does this diagnosis mean for Leo's papacy?
3: Well, Marcy, I think at this point, the biggest thing is uncertainty. The surgery went well, but the doctors still need to know whether or not the cancer has spread and whether he'll need more treatment. And that matters, of course, because the Pope has a very demanding schedule. There's no vice Pope or some figure like that who simply steps in if he's sick. There's the Vatican bureaucracy that keeps working, but there's only one Pope. So in the short term, the Vatican will keep functioning, but some major decisions are going to have to wait if doctors decide that he needs a longer recovery or further therapy. The first real test will be this big upcoming trip in November to Uruguay, Argentina, and Peru. For now, it's still on, but that could change depending on what doctors find.
2: Does this put more urgency on the Pope to make changes to make his mark?
3: Well, maybe eventually, but I think it's too soon to say that. Leo has been Pope for just about a year and a half, and we're still figuring out exactly what his own agenda is. So far, all the signs are that he's broadly continuing Francis' reforms on things like making the church more consultative and, you know, giving lay people and women a bigger role and keeping attention on migration and poverty and the climate crisis. But Leo is a very careful leader. He doesn't tend to speak off the cuff like Francis did. And so we've had very few glimpses of what he personally wants to change or how fast he wants to move. I think he'll likely just continue at the same pace that we've seen up until now in terms of reforms.
2: All right. Thank you, Megan.
3: Thanks very much.
2: The CBC's Megan Williams in Rome. The trial of an ex-Ukrainian soldier begins today in Germany. Sergei Kuznetsov is accused of being a co-perpetrator of a war crime. It involves the 2022 Nord Stream pipeline explosion in waters between Sweden and Poland. Two Ukrainian nationals were arrested in what is being called one of the biggest acts of sabotage in modern history. The Nord Stream pipelines funnel Russian gas into Europe. Prosecutors accuse the men of acting on behalf of the Ukrainian government and committing a war crime. Kuznetsov denies the charges. Parts of northwestern Ontario are permanently adopting daylight saving time. That begins November 1st. The decision allows the region to align with Manitoba. Last month, that province announced it would no longer be changing the clocks. As the CBC's Sarah Law reports, local community leaders say this means a lot less confusion for their members.
4: The change affects northwestern Ontario communities that are currently in the Central Standard Time Zone, beginning roughly 130 kilometers west of Thunder Bay.
5: There are some 70 communities, cities, towns, townships, and First Nations communities impacted by this.
4: That's Kenora Rainy River PC MPP Greg Rickford. He worked with municipalities and First Nations to canvass their community members. Several surveys were conducted about which time zone they wanted to follow. Rickford says the decision was unanimous.
5: Not one poll had under 90% to go to Manitoba's decision not to change their clocks anymore.
4: Andrew Halikas is the mayor of Fort Frances. He says he's never seen such a strong consensus.
6: We think this is a really good example of how democracy should work.
4: Kiwetinohm NDP MPP Saul Mamakwa represents dozens of the region's First Nations, most of which are remote. He says his members travel back and forth to Winnipeg for business, health, and social services.
7: You know, we did not want to be the island of Central Time and between Ontario and Manitoba.
4: But for those in the Eastern Time Zone, the clocks still go back an hour come November 1st. Sarah Law, CBC News, Thunder Bay, Ontario.
2: 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I'm Marcia Young.
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0: Hey everyone, it's Jamie. The referendum in Alberta is next week. Advance polling has already begun. And we've talked a lot about the separation question on the ballot. It feels so significant that a whole province is being asked to weigh in on whether or not they want to stay in Canada. But there are actually 10 questions being put to a popular vote next week. So today, we're going to talk about the other 9, what they mean, why they're being asked, and how it is way less clear which way the results are going to go. Jason Markusoff, always great to have you. Thank you for being here.
1: Great to see you again.
0: Start of a very busy week for you, I'm sure.
1: Sigh.
0: Let's start at the beginning, because originally this referendum, it was actually only 9 questions. The 10th question, the big one, the one on separation, wasn't added until later. So how did these first 9 questions come to be?
1: Well, I mean, I can give you a couple answers, because there's kind of the ostensible answer and then the let's face it answer. The let's face it answer was that these were always kind of the undercard, if you will, to the big headliner question, the one big question to rule them all on independence, or should Alberta pursue a future independence referendum. The subtext of all this is that Danielle Smith knows that the separation question is probably not going to win. It doesn't have popular support. But these other ones she thought were questions that people could say yes to and endorse her, give her something to do, give her a mandate from the public to take action vis-a-vis Ottawa. These stem from longstanding frustrations Alberta's had with the federal provincial order, that it doesn't have enough powers. And more recently, some disgruntlement about how much immigration there's been, especially with temporary foreign workers, foreign students, and asylum seekers.
0: Right.
1: Last year, Danielle Smith had this Alberta Next panel, this series of panels led by her that toured the province, asking people what seemed like very loaded questions on whether they wanted to take action on these things. Mm-hmm. She found a lot of buy-in for Alberta taking more control from the feds on immigration, on more constitutional wrangling, and temporary residents receiving fewer publicly funded social services and supports. So she thought these were winners, and that's why she put them on the ballot.
2: The changes we need to make to immigration are a significant departure from the status quo, and therefore I'm seeking a referendum mandate from Albertans to implement them. On October 19th, 2026, we will hold a provincial referendum primarily focused on how Albertans want our government to deal with the issue of immigration, as well as steps we can take as a province to strengthen our constitutional and fiscal position within a united Canada.
0: Right. And I want to dig in to them with you today, because we haven't heard a ton about them, probably because the 10th question, the question, as you say, to rule them all, has taken up a lot of the oxygen ever since, right?
1: Absolutely. There are a lot of people out there who might have been surprised when they registered for their mail-in ballot that there were 9 other questions.
0: Yeah.
1: That this is a lot to answer. And these are wordy, complicated questions that, according to some experts, are like at a college graduate level of complexity.
2: Number 3. Assuming that all citizens and permanent residents continue to qualify for social support programs as they do now, do you support the government of Alberta introducing a law requiring all individuals with a non-permanent legal immigration status to be resident in Alberta for at least?
1: And they will, they could have very serious implications. They might not. We'll get into that in a bit. But to me, it's not surprising that people haven't thought a lot about these questions or talked a lot about these questions, because it's sort of like parents asking, and you and I are both parents, asking their kids a series of questions. So what do you want to do for dinner tonight? Do you want to play hockey or basketball this fall? Do you think we should go to this set of grandmas or this set of grandmas for Christmas? Would you like going camping in the summer? Mm-hmm. And do you think mom and dad should split up? Right. And it's that record scratch. It's like, should we do these things? And also, should we cease to exist as a province in Canada?
0: Right.
1: That everything basically seems small next to the one giant question that threatens your national existence.
0: It's not where I thought you were going to go with that. I like it. Let's do the other questions. So 1 to 5 are mostly about immigration. And you gave us kind of a broad idea of what they cover, but just talk to me more about them. How are the questions framed? Like, if you were to just glance over them, what would your impression be of what they're supposed to address?
1: So questions 2 through 4 are kind of specifically all about the same thing. They're all about whether there should be less funding for for temporary residents, and that's temporary workers, visa students, and asylum seekers, as well as some 43,000 people who came to Alberta from Ukraine after Putin's invasion.
0: Yeah.
1: So these are also people who are who do not have permanent status in Alberta and would be affected by these. Question three would mean that anybody would need to live here for at least 12 months before receiving social support programs like welfare, childcare subsidies, student loans if they qualify, or disability support payments. A lot of those programs already have restrictions, but this would make those greater for anybody who's not been here for a while. Question two and four both basically ask, should we cut people off or charge them a fee?
0: Yeah.
1: For social support programs. Question two says you don't get any publicly funded education or healthcare unless you have this ill-defined Alberta-approved immigration status. And by ill-defined, I should say there's no definition, and they won't. The government won't define that until after.
0: Right. What and it actually means one, to have Alberta-approved immigration.
1: And then question four is suggesting that there be a fee for education and social services, including, and Danielle Smith has floated this idea that there should be a $1,900 health fee for temporary residents. And that's, of course, on top of the taxes they already pay, because they pay the same rate of taxes that anybody else in who's a permanent resident or citizen pays.
0: Right. I just want to pause there for a second. If they're paying the same rate of taxes that everybody else pays, what's the problem? What's the issue?
1: A cynic could say that the issue is that there's not, the government isn't being completely upfront about that. That they're already paying taxes, and this would be on top of the taxes they pay. In fact, Danielle Smith has talked a fair bit about, well,
3: we have, I believe it's 246,000 temporary residents. They have 48,000 children in our healthcare system. They're responsible for $1 billion worth of healthcare and education costs, and yet they only generate $150 million in revenue. No other country does this.
1: Which doesn't include like the federal taxes that they pay, that some of the money goes back to healthcare. The other argument I've heard that some advocates of what the government's trying to do with these questions is saying is that it's like a bank. You should have to pay into the kitty for a few years before you start getting services withdrawn out of it. And I hear what they're saying, but that's not how it works. I mean, you're a kid, you start paying taxes, you get services. You move here from another country as a permanent resident, you don't have to wait. But, you know, this is feeding into the perception that temporary residents are freeloading. Danielle Smith has, in some of her speeches and commentary, said
3: temporary individuals should be treated as that, temporary, and tourists.
1: Tourists don't get health care. They don't get social services. We should treat them like tourists.
0: I want to read question one to you, because there also seems to be a lot of moving pieces in this one. Do you support the government of Alberta taking increased control of immigration for the purposes of decreasing immigration to more sustainable levels, prioritizing economic migration, and giving Albertans first priority on new employment opportunities? There's a lot going on there. Not just Alberta taking increased control of immigration, but also to decrease immigration to more sustainable levels. Decrease it from what? What is more sustainable? What does giving Albertans first priority on new employment opportunities actually look like?
1: A lot of ill-defined there. You're right to be confused by that. It's not clear. And what's especially confusing about this is that there could be a mission accomplished banner behind Danielle Smith right now on this, because immigration levels are down. Temporary resident levels are down. In fact, lately, more temporary residents are leaving in any given quarter than are coming in, because the federal government, and this goes before Carney to the latter months of the Trudeau government, they were restricting temporary foreign worker programs, really reining in asylum programs and asylum eligibility, as well as foreign students. So all these categories were being drawn down. So that's already happened. There is this sentiment out there that, you know, young people especially can't find work. Why are there temporary foreign workers working at my coffee shop in my town? You know, and some of that might be racially coded. And it's, you know, this is the one of the five immigration questions. It's the only one that Alberta can't do on its own. Alberta, other provinces do variously restrict service eligibility for temporary residents. Alberta could have done these questions themselves already, but this question one for wresting more control from the feds, you can't do that without negotiation. Alberta really sees this as the model for this, Quebec, which does control a lot of its immigration streams that they've negotiated in the past, powers that other provinces don't have. And so even if Alberta were to vote yes to this question, there would still have to be negotiations with the feds to get this. There's nothing saying that the feds would just give this to them upon a yes vote on this question.
0: Jason, do you have a sense of the levels of support for some of these immigration questions in Alberta?
1: So polling's been mixed on these, certainly more mixed than the separation question, which seems set to prevail, according to polls, by a 3-to-1 margin, like 75-25 or even more skewed. These ones, there have been a number of polls that have suggested that they have majority support in the 60s, possibly, that there is a sense in the broader Alberta public that they think it's too much and it's causing a burden. They believe some of these arguments.
0: Yeah, and just worth noting, probably, when we're talking about burdens here, like, we're talking about a very minute part of the health budget, for example.
1: Yep. Temporary residents comprise 5% of the population. And also, temporary migrants don't tend to be elderly seniors. So they make up a lot less of the cost of healthcare and education. Mm-hmm.
0: Mm-hmm. I want to ask you specifically about question five, which is part of the immigration section, but it's about elections and the integrity of elections. It reads, do you support the government of Alberta introducing a law requiring individuals to provide proof of citizenship, such as a passport, birth certificate, or citizenship card, to vote in an Alberta provincial election? What issue is this question seeking to address? Has voter fraud even been an issue in Alberta?
1: No, it's not been an issue in Alberta or nationally. I think elections authorities have counted vanishingly few cases of non-citizens trying to vote. But this is the sort of thing that may be a contagion from American politics and the politics of Donald Trump and his movement, that there is anxiety about non-citizens voting. Alberta has recently introduced a new driver's license combination health card that does have a citizenship marker on it. It has a little Canadian flag if you're a Canadian citizen, which is new. A lot of critics argue that this is a solution to a problem that doesn't exist. But polling is suggesting this one is also fairly popular, that people can, you know, make the argument in their heads, well, yeah, people should be able to prove their citizenship when they're voting. But this could be a burden. There is some worry among analysts, people who watch this stuff and pro-democracy advocates, that there are people who struggle to get proper ID, who might be tripped up by this should this become a rule in provincial elections.
0: Right. Let's talk about the next questions. These all have to do with changing the Constitution, which right off the top is a lot easier said than done. One of the questions is about appointing judges. One is about abolishing the Senate. One is about allowing Alberta to opt out of federal programs while still getting the associated federal funding. But again, these seem like real long shots in terms of going into effect, even if the majority of Albertans vote in favor of them, given what's required to change the country's constitution. Would that be fair?
1: Yeah. And there's a ninth that's kind of along the same lines. Do you want the provincial government to have, you know, supremacy over federal laws when the two kind of conflict in certain areas of jurisdiction? To Danielle Smith's credit, they preface all these questions with,
2: do you support the government of Alberta proactively working with other willing provinces to amend the Canadian Constitution in the following ways?
1: It's a mouthful, but yeah. it's also a big step. You can't change the way judges are appointed. You can't change the way federal programs are administered. You can't change the way we deal with jurisdiction. You can't change the way the existence of the Senate without constitutional reform, without changing the Canadian Constitution. Which, as those of you with living memories or textbook history class memories of Meech Lake and Charlottetown Accords, know that that is a very tall order. Some of these take unanimity among the provinces, including abolishing the Senate. That's a tall order. So these are kind of wish list questions, really. They're, you know, do you want us to lobby for these and see if we can find enough provincial buy-in elsewhere to do these, and then we prevail at these and open the Constitution. It's very, very improbable to be actually.
0: Just say more for me about why I put them on at all then.
1: These were things that Danielle Smith thought she can get yeses on. There's frustration with how judges are appointed. There's frustration with that Senate is undemocratic, that East Coast has more senators than Alberta. In fact, I'm looking at the government pamphlet. They sent out these to every household, and they complain that the 2.7 million people in Atlantic Canada have 30 senators, whereas 5 million people in Alberta only have 6 senators. So They're trying to tap into these grievances. And Danielle Smith is arguing that she wants to have a more stronger negotiating hand and leverage against the federal government to get what she wants. And getting a popular mandate that says the Alberta public wants the Senate abolished, or the Alberta public is demanding more power for the province and appointing high court judges in its province. That she can pressure the government to bend on these or find this magical critical mass of provinces willing to amend the Constitution.
0: Jason, just on the logistics of these 10 questions, we did this episode on lessons from Brexit last week, and this guy, Ian Cooper of the Brexit Institute in Dublin, he said this to us it was sort of an aside at the time.
4: If I may say, speaking as a political scientist, it's crazy to have a referendum with 10 questions. That is just way too many questions to put on a ballot to ask people to decide upon in a referendum.
0: And not only are there 10 questions, some of these questions, as we have gone through, are complicated, they are wonky, they are long. And are there concerns that this might be a bit confusing for busy people who are showing up to the ballot box and hoping to be in and out of there pretty quickly?
1: Massively confusing. We've had an inordinately high number of people requesting special ballots, mail-in ballots, to vote in advance. And I think people were baffled that there was so much reading to do with regards to these questions, that is so complex, and they're very complicated issues, and some of them interact in different ways, especially the immigration question, whether you restrict services in this way or charge a fee. It's profoundly complicated, and it's never been done before in Scotland, in Quebec, or Brexit.
0: Right.
1: The referendum is one question. It's not a series of questions. In a way, this is more akin to the U.S., where they have long, long, long ballots. You know, you can have voter propositions on various things, like in California or in other states you can have. So you can be voting on marijuana legalization and
0: or abortion.
1: Tax measures and abortion, yeah. As well as, you know, who do you want your mayor, senator, dog catcher, attorney general, governor. Yeah. And so what happens with a lot of these is, and the way it happens in the states, is straight line voting. You know, people vote just all Democrat down the road or all Republican. I mean, one of the big rallying cries among some of the anti-separatist groups is no to the nine.
0: Yeah.
1: That they are saying, just send Danielle Smith a message that you're not happy with the fact there's a separation referendum and you don't like these other questions. Vote no to all nine. And then there's Danielle Smith and not many other people saying vote yes to all nine.
2: The fact is, Alberta taxpayers can no longer be asked to continue to subsidize the entire country through equalization and federal transfers, permit the federal government to flood our borders with new arrivals, and then give free access to our most generous in the country social programs to anyone who moves here.
1: CBC Calgary commissioned Janet Brown to conduct a poll about the other nine. Mm-hmm. And she found that half of people don't know what they're going to do. They were undecided back in September. A quarter of people would vote no to the nine. Mm-hmm. And only about 5% of people said they would vote yes to all nine.
0: That was part of my conversation with CBC journalist Jason Markusoff in Calgary. If you want to listen to the full episode, you can find Front Burner wherever you get your podcasts or on YouTube. I'm Jamie Poisson. Thanks so much for listening.
5: This is CBC News. it's mostly cloudy and 4 degrees in Calgary at 5:30. Good morning, I'm Colleen Underwood. With under a week to go before the October 19th referendum, Prime Minister Mark Carney says he'll be attending 2 Forever Canadian rallies this week. Carney plans to make a stop in Calgary on Thursday, followed by another one in Edmonton Friday. Thomas Lukaszek is the founder of the Forever Canadian campaign. He invited the Prime Minister and believes Carney is listening to Albertans' grievances.
6: There are mechanisms to address some of the outstanding issues, and there are some issues that need to be addressed. But separatism is not an answer to any one of those concerns that have been highlighted by Albertans. And the relationship between Alberta and Ottawa has definitely improved over the last 18 months.
5: The referendum on Monday will have questions on immigration, the Constitution, and one on whether Alberta should stay in Canada or hold a binding referendum to separate. Elections Alberta is advising voters to hit the polling station at non-peak times to avoid long lineups on the second day of advance voting in Alberta's referendum. As for who will be counting your vote, a new program is targeting those who want to sign up and work together as a group. Andrea Hunkar has more.
7: In between dishing out pie at the Vermilion Senior Citizen Center, member Gloria DeYoung says she never considered working an election until she caught wind of Election Alberta's new group program, drawing the likes of sports teams and nonprofits.
8: And I immediately got excited about it because I thought, oh, this would be a great fundraiser for us.
7: Quickly rounding up a 10-person crew, they underwent police checks and training, now referendum ready. Excited to serve Alberta while benefiting their community.
8: I mean, it doesn't take much to have a door on the bathroom hinge break, and that's $1,000, or the dishwasher needs replacing or maintenance.
7: By yesterday, Elections Alberta had recruited more than 46,000 of the 60,000 workers it's been working toward hiring for a referendum now 5 days away. Andrea Hunkar, CBC News, Edmonton.
5: A recent crackdown called Operation Silent Night on noisy vehicles on 17th Avenue Southwest has shown a marked reduction in loud vehicle activity. That has Mayor Jeremy Farkas calling for increased spending to deal with noise complaints and plans to advocate for that as part of next month's budget talks. The mayor says he'd like to see targeted enforcement expanded to major roadways like Stony Trail and Deerfoot Trail.
9: The recent blitz on 17th Avenue really has proven out the value of our traffic safety team. I think that it's public notice to folks that are going to be continuing to violate these bylaws that we do notice and we are going to be enforcing.
5: The city says loud vehicle events decreased by more than 25% this year compared to last. City Council is also taking a closer look at demand for playing time on Calgary sports fields ahead of next month's budget talks. A new report says booked cricket pitches are being used more than 90% of the time, but basic unstaffed soccer fields are only being used 15% of the time that they're booked. Sport Calgary President Candice Gowdy says weather and maintenance are factors, and she says the city needs all kinds of new sports facilities.
10: We know that 70% of our sport and recreation facilities here are more than 35 years old. This is a rapidly growing city, and sport and rec infrastructure really is essential infrastructure. And if we don't invest in this space, we will continue to push people and kids out of community sport and participation.
5: But city administration says there may be ways to use soccer fields more efficiently before investing in new ones. It comes as investing in recreation facilities will come up during next month's talks. Get your financial houses in order. That warning about the world economy from the managing director of the International Monetary Fund, Kristalina Georgieva, is accusing nations of not preparing when they had the opportunity.
11: Too many countries did not use the post-pandemic recovery to rebuild fiscal buffers, and each new shock has pushed debt levels higher. This time around, advanced economies are the worst offenders.
5: Georgieva is calling for countries to adopt what she's calling a prudent, hawkish monetary policy. Weather-wise now for Calgary, we should see clearing skies this morning, a bit of a wind from the west, gusting to 40 at times and a high of 17. Clear tonight, wind gusting at times from the north, a low of 1. And for Thursday, sunny, gusty winds from the south and a high of 11.
12: I'm Saroja Coelho. 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It's time for The Inquiry from the BBC.
13: Welcome to The Inquiry from the BBC World Service with me, Tanya Beckett. One question, four expert witnesses, and an answer. Over the last year and a half, many countries have had cause to question their relationship with the United States, as President Trump has taken a number of measures against his country's foes and allies. Even his closest neighbours have not been spared. This year, Trump imposed tariffs on Canada, including 50% levies on steel and aluminium imports. He's also frequently suggested that his ally across the border should become America's 51st state. But Canada's leader has offered a spirited response. Prime Minister Mark Carney has repeatedly suggested that what is often termed the old rules-based international order, led by US dominance, is on the wane. As a result, the so-called middle powers, which are countries that are below greater powers but still wield significant influence, should band together in order to make their voices heard and exert influence.
14: The multilateral institutions on which the middle powers have relied are under threat. And as a result, many countries are drawing the same conclusions, that they must develop greater strategic autonomy. And this impulse is understandable.
13: As the Canadian Prime Minister puts it, if we're not at the table, we're on the menu. This week on The Inquiry, we're asking, can middle powers reshape the world?
15: Part 1. The Canadian Article.
13: In 1943, whilst conflict raged across Europe, Asia, and Africa, The Economist magazine published an article entitled A Foreign Idea. And because this is radio, it's worth saying those three words had a question mark at the end. And the question centred on a particular country. The piece pointed to the wartime activities and expanded geopolitical influence of Canada, which at the time the article was published was a country of just under 12 million people. It concluded that its contribution to the Allied effort during World War II had far outweighed its global standing. Asa McKercher is Associate Professor in Public Policy and Governance at St. Francis Xavier University in Nova Scotia, Canada.
16: This is a recognition of the fact that during the war, Canada's playing an outsized role for a relatively small country, a huge economic commitment in the Second World War. And so The Economist makes the case that as the world looks to the future, the post-war world, countries like Canada, and Canada especially, will be the countries to watch, the countries that aren't great powers, but are something else, capable of playing a larger role than smaller powers had in the past.
13: The establishing of global organizations such as the World Bank, International Monetary Fund, and the United Nations aimed to bring a framework to money and politics around the world. This gave Canada, along with fellow middle countries such as Sweden, Norway, and Australia, a platform on which to extend diplomatic reach.
16: And so the idea is to use sort of multilateral institutions to magnify your influence that you otherwise probably wouldn't have one-on-one with a great power. And also work with like-minded countries that have an interest in international trade or in dealing with refugee crises or in making the World Health Organization work. Canada has always been an exporting country. Canadians have always been cognizant of having too many eggs in the American basket. And certainly Canada came to support what we now call the rules-based international order when it came to not only things like the United Nations, but due to international trade rules as well.
13: And there was one place in particular where Canada was able to leave a lasting mark. That is the North Atlantic Treaty Organization, or NATO. NATO was formed in 1949 as a mutual defense alliance to protect Western democracies from the threat of Soviet expansion during the early Cold War. Article 5 of the treaty is the most well-known, committing each nation to defend the others in the agreement. But Article 2, the Canadian article as it's known, is a commitment to cooperation and stability outside armed conflict.
16: But a lot of that sort of Canadian involvement begins to fade by the 70s into the 1980s. It's an expensive prospect. There's the rise of sort of new middle powers, if you like, or new great powers. China, West Germany, Western Europe more broadly, new centers of power emerge and Canadian influence begins to wane, but Canadians sort of trade off or live off the sort of reputation as a middle power well into the 1990s, if not beyond.
13: But if the concept of the middle power was forged nearly a century ago, what place does it have in the much more fragmented modern world of today?
15: Part 2. Between two giants.
13: After the attacks of September the 11th, 2001, middle-sized nations such as Australia, Canada, and the European states aligned their security goals to the US global war on terror. But underlying this period, marked by wars in Afghanistan and Iraq, a new perception of the world and its threats emerged. China's accession to the World Trade Organization marked the start of a period of rapid economic development, which helped grow its economy to a size rivaling that of the US. Meanwhile, oil-producing countries in the Middle East were accelerating the use of their oil wealth to wield influence. All this contributed to a fragmented international landscape. Imran Bayoumi is Deputy Director at the Geostrategy Initiative at the Atlantic Council, an international affairs think tank in Washington, D.C.
17: Traditionally, I think we've viewed middle powers as lacking some of the diplomatic, military, or maybe economic heft of the great powers, China or the United States. But those aren't really clear-cut categories, right? We have some middle powers like the UK or France that are actually nuclear-armed. We have the Gulf states that are clearly middle powers, but they also are really rich, and they've translated that petro-wealth into diplomatic influence and are able to shape not only their region, but the broader world as well.
13: Do they have anything in common?
17: I think middle powers broadly are able to shape their neighborhood. Increasingly, they're trying to shape a broader swath of the world by partnering with other smaller countries. But they still are not quite there across those kind of three domains, so economic, military, diplomatic, as the great powers. They're still kind of beholden to some of the whims and decisions of the great powers and trying to be more proactive, but often they're reactive.
13: Let's take some middle powers in one particular region. For example, Qatar's raising of its international profile by hosting the 2022 Football World Cup advanced its diplomatic goals through the channel of soft power.
17: And then we've also seen their money be increasingly in demand. And so they've been able to use their vast capital reserves to curry favor. So you see the United States is very interested in getting Gulf investments. Canada, too. Prime Minister Carney traveled to Qatar and signed a strategic partnership there. And so that's, I think, kind of one group of the new rise of middle powers.
13: So that's the money. Then there's the question of security. And often here, middle powers have continued to stay tethered to the United States.
17: Looking as an example at the military realm, the world, I think, is getting more dangerous. We see conflicts in almost every region of the world. They're increasingly interconnected. And if you're a middle power, it's going to take a lot of time and money to build those military capabilities. And so, you know, it might make sense to, as volatile as the United States is, continue dealing with Washington because it's worth taking the risk of that relationship because there's still such a hegemon in the military space.
13: Even when tensions are regional, our second expert witness says countries still look to Washington for arms.
17: Previously, you know, Western-aligned middle powers that were closely allied with the United States, Washington remains a large supplier of their military equipment.
13: But remember, where we started was the move by Canada and Europe to look for closer ties. And the reason for that is simple.
17: I think trade is one place middle powers could cooperate. The problem is, a lot of them are still usually reliant on one or two of the great powers as their primary trading partners. And so what does diversification really look like? There's only so much other middle powers can offer.
13: The other difficulty for middle powers wanting to break away from America's undeniable pull is that there is a lack of shared attitudes and ideas to work with.
17: The challenge is, I think, that we're increasingly in a world that values those kind of human rights, democracy, free, open trade, values them less and less. And so you know, looking at the Gulf states again, these are some of the most powerful middle powers there are out there, but they're autocracies. And so that, I think, is an inherent part of tension in this building of middle power cohesion.
13: But if middle powers don't always share the same thinking when it comes to domestic politics, how easy is cooperation between them in practice? Before we get to our third expert witness, I just want to thank you for listening to this edition of The Inquiry. We've got a huge archive of episodes for you to listen to, including How Can Nepal's Economy Rebuild After the Floods? And What is the Future of the European Union? Just search for them in The Inquiry's podcast feed, and please do subscribe too, so that you never miss a thing.
15: Part 3. Dear Mark.
18: We want to bring the relationship with Canada to the highest level possible. And dear Mark, I said we must urgently reimagine our partnerships.
13: In September, the President of the European Commission, Ursula von der Leyen, used a speech in Strasbourg to signal just how far Canada-Europe relations had come.
18: I would like to work with you on opening the door for Canada to being the first associate member of the European Union.
19: I think Canada for many decades has realized that it was heavily dependent on the United States. A lot of its trade goes in that direction, many of its industries integrated with the United States. So if ever there was a moment where the United States is not as friendly to Canada as it has been for many decades, then Canada would have a serious problem. And we've entered that terrain in the last 2 years.
13: Dr. Amy Verdun is Professor of Political Science at the University of Victoria, Canada. She explains why Prime Minister Carney thinks the deterioration of his country's relationship with the US can be compensated for by a closer relationship with Europe. But first, let's just remind ourselves of his professional background.
19: It is perhaps worth thinking about Mark Carney as a quite an unusual politician. So he's the Prime Minister of Canada, just very recently in that role. And before that time, he's been a central banker, so both of the Bank of Canada and the Bank of England. Very unusual to have a person in the role of a Bank of England of another country become the Prime Minister of another country. So that is a bit special.
13: Mark Carney was the head of the UK Central Bank for nearly 7 years. So he's also very familiar with how things are done on the other side of the pond from his home country.
19: Mark Carney understands the European Union very well, but he's also a new politician coming into that role from a more technocratic perspective. So he wasn't a career politician, but he has been running a bank and was able to do so quite successfully during the time when he was in that role. So Mark Carney ends up talking about middle powers at a time when he takes on the helm of the government of Canada, when Canada is facing an adversarial relationship with the United States.
13: But it was not the only country being forced to reassess its relationship with the United States.
19: And the European Union has also had a problem with Donald Trump's bellicose policies. It was also looking for ways to diversify its relationships with North America. And so there are significant trade barriers that have been imposed on Canada. And just take the automobile industry. If you want to produce a North American vehicle, it crosses the border between Canada and the United States like something like 7 times. And with the tariffs that have been imposed on automobiles, that whole procedure is completely impossible. So the idea of Canada and the United States being so closely intertwined, and now all of that being suddenly framed as a problem, as Canada stealing from the United States, the whole narrative is deeply problematic to Canadians and the Canadian government.
13: Equally, Canada and Europe are more closely aligned than with the United States over Russia's full-scale invasion of Ukraine.
19: Now, that situation is, for Europe, a really big deal. And so if the US is not willing to carry its weight to support the European Union, they also need to find other partners. Now, Canada has been active in helping out. I mean, obviously, in terms of the economy, it's only 1/10 of the US economy, so it's not able to put as much money on the table, but it has invested and contributed to helping with the war endeavor in Ukraine.
13: And in the drive to move towards greener energy, Europe also needs to secure the raw materials to make that transition. Here, Canada has massive untapped potential and the mineral resources needed to power the shift.
19: As we're looking at the energy transition of countries moving from more like fossil fuels to more environmentally sustainable modes, we'll need things like batteries. And in those batteries, we need often minerals that are identified as rare earths. And these are, Canada has a lot of those, but they're not littered everywhere in the world. So the EU is quite keen to have a safe supply of these rare earths that are also, for example, in China.
13: In return, the EU has the industrial technology to offer mineral processing. So how does President Trump respond to all of this budding collaboration?
19: So the US is not happy about that at all. But the US policies have a tendency of being media oriented and then actual policy. And there's often a response at the knee-jerk reaction response of something on some social media or an interview and that has already happened, which was very negative. Then there is the policy, so putting on more tariffs on Canada, which also happened right away.
13: But what might all of this mean for the bigger global picture?
15: Part 4. A whole new world order.
13: Canada's deepening ties with Europe are just one example of a broader trend of an evolving web of middle power relationships. Esther Brimmer is Senior Fellow in Global Governance at the Council on Foreign Relations based in Washington, D.C. She sees a mosaic of influences and partnerships evolving.
20: In a world of middle powers, there are more situations where the countries involved are not necessarily or exclusively friends or enemies. In other words, that the world is no longer just divided into allies and opponents. Because on any given issue, you may see middle powers who are working with each other. They may work with each other only on certain topics, but not all topics. And countries may move in and out of different cooperative arrangements. And that will be a little tough for all of us to follow, because at times you may see countries working together who otherwise would not work together, but need to do so for a particular issue.
13: And then there's the question of the shifting stance of the world's most powerful nations.
20: We have the United States rethinking its role, whether it's pulling out rapidly, as we're seeing with the Trump administration, or a phased transition that was part of the Obama administration's view. You also have China, of course, moving towards being a peer competitor of the United States, and the emergence of middle power. So all three things are happening.
13: So how countries interact might end up being rather flexible.
20: I would suggest that what we're seeing with middle powers is sets of relationships that are not rigid. So during the Cold War, you had rigid frameworks with clear alliances, who was on which side, and whereas the contrast now is that the relationships are somewhat more fluid. It is not the rigid system we saw in the Cold War, nor is it the necessarily cooperative arrangements we saw in the post-Cold War period. We're now seeing countries, I say, which are sometimes friends, sometimes adversaries, who are working together often on issues based on a functional activity or a particular finite need or a particular finite type of cooperation.
13: On areas where countries do forge ties, the approach may be not entirely all-encompassing.
20: Even when you have agreements to work together, then not everyone is participating in all aspects or bearing all responsibilities. A good example is within the European Union, where not everyone is in the euro, but they are part of the larger cooperation and integration within the European Union, although they do not have the euro. So these are several different types of formulations.
13: Within all of this complexity, our final expert witness reminds us that new partnerships do not necessarily replace existing alliances. In some areas of international affairs, the rules and responsibilities remain unchanged.
20: I think it's important that we defend the Arctic and the North Atlantic, but I think that's fairly clear about who does what, that there's a clear alliance in that area. And although there have been challenges, such as the debates about to make sure that Greenland has the choices that it wants to in the future, that it's clear sort of how and who manages that. But there are zones which are important economically for which these structures do not exist. In the same way. And that is one of many reasons why so many people are quite rightly concerned about ongoing conflict in the Middle East region.
13: But could this shift again with a different president in the future?
20: It'll be interesting to see if a few years from now, this could actually change and improve relations with the United States. Again, depending on how receptive the United States is. Is it trying to become a more constructive power in a few years from now or not? But it will may be helpful to see more engaged middle powers, because whether, irrespective of which party is actually in the White House, American policymakers have been looking for capable, engaged allies and partners who want to take up leadership in various areas. The United States can't do everything, shouldn't be doing everything. And there is a respect for certain expertise.
13: Now we return to our question. Can middle powers reshape the world? The United States and China remain the dominant forces in international affairs, with economic and military power that other countries cannot match on their own. But we've heard how middle powers are seeking to expand their influence through diplomacy and trade partnerships with one another. Canada's push for closer ties with Europe is one example of that trend. Others, including the Gulf states and countries in the Indo-Pacific, are also looking for new ways to advance their interests and shape events beyond their borders. These efforts point to a broader shift in how influence is exercised in affairs on the global stage. If middle powers can cooperate, then the future international order may be shaped not just by the so-called greater powers, but also by the coalitions that middle powers can build. This edition of The Inquiry was presented by me, Tanya Beckett. The producer was Matt Tolson, the researcher, Evie Yabsley, the editor, Tom Bigwood, and the technical producer was Wayne Parks.
12: That was The Inquiry from the BBC. I'm Saroja Coelho here on CBC Radio 1. Have a great day.
3: Good morning to you. Thanks for joining us here on the Calgary Eye-Opener. I'm Lauren McGuinness. It's Wednesday, October 14th. Coming up on the show, we're going to talk about the Russia-Ukraine war, energy, and U.S. President Donald Trump. Calgary. Vicky Chase, good morning to you. Wide-eyed, how are you now?
21: Had to give him a little rub there for a minute. Okay. You know what? It's a good day.
3: Yeah,
21: it's a good day to have a good day. What do you think?
3: Let's do it.
21: 17 degrees and a clearing sky today. Lots of sunshine. Yesterday was very pleasant. And this whole week looks nice with sunshine in the forecast. The best we're going to do is 21 degrees on Friday. But I think 17 today sounds good to me. 4 degrees right now at the airport, mainly cloudy. The winds are out of the south-southwest at 12 kilometers per hour. On the roads right now, nothing really to let you know about except a funny little

0: We'll talk Russia, Ukraine, the U.S., and energy. Also, in the next hour, we're going to have our energy columnist, Al Salazar, in. Talk about some of the big swings in energy prices. And an important detail, especially for folks here in Alberta, is the differential between WTI and Western Canadian Select is widening. We'll poke around and ask Al why that would be and what the impact of that is. So, well, some good chats coming up here on the Calgary Eye Opener.
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4: This is World Report. Good morning, I'm Marcia Young. Ukraine's president says Russia continues to target critical energy sites. This is despite Donald Trump's claim there is an energy ceasefire between the two countries. Volodymyr Zelensky says overnight aerial strikes across the country targeted power infrastructure and residential buildings. And he says Ukraine's partners have stopped warning of incoming attacks. Anna Cunningham has more.
5: Racing to rescue the injured in Kyiv. This nine-story apartment block hit by a ballistic missile strike overnight rescued residents in shock, their bloodied clothes lit up by flashlights from the emergency crews treating them. For a second night, Ukraine says it had no prior warning, usually through U.S. intelligence, of incoming ballistic and cruise missiles launched from Russia. It's what allows Ukraine to issue air raid alerts. 18-year-old student Vladislav Matvichuk told CBC News how they have become essential.
6: I went out from my home. In a few seconds, there was like a lot of booms, so we didn't have an alert.
5: A minute or two can make a difference between life and death, says Tatiana Konmiec.
7: We don't have any chance, we don't have any choice to protect our life.
5: Ukraine also says Elon Musk's Starlink satellite internet terminals appear to have been restricted overnight. U.S. President Donald Trump denies withholding intelligence just days after lifting his own sanctions on Russia in a diesel deal with President Vladimir Putin. His calls for Ukraine's leader Volodymyr Zelensky to be replaced have sent back Kyiv and Washington's relations to rock bottom, not seen since Zelensky's Oval Office humiliation in 2025. Like then, Zelensky is going on tour, pulling his allies closer. Last night, a call with Prime Minister Mark Carney. Today, a visit to London and a meeting with the British Prime Minister Andy Burnham. Tomorrow, Brussels, to shore up support from the European Union. Anna Cunningham, CBC News, London.
4: Yemen's Houthis say they have carried out more attacks in Saudi Arabia. A spokesperson for the Iranian-backed rebels says they are carrying out strikes on Riyadh's airport and two oil refineries. Residents of Riyadh say there have been new explosions in the capital. The Houthis are vowing to keep targeting airports and energy sites. Attacks on Riyadh's airport over the weekend killed 14 people. 300 others were injured. The Saudis have been striking rebel-held areas of Yemen. At least two people were reportedly killed yesterday in Yemen in an attack the Houthis are blaming on the Saudis. Trade with India is heating up. Canada's largest trade mission to India in 30 years is in Mumbai today. As the CBC's Susan Ormiston tells us, India is a key part of the Carney government's strategy to increase non-U.S. trade.
8: Fresh fruit, vegetables, dry foods.
9: In Mumbai's dense Crawford Market, Canadian business leaders tour the stalls with a view into how packaged food is sold in much of India. Agri-food and tech is a key part of Canada's ambition to increase bilateral trade.
10: We need to be more competitive price-wise and quality-wise in order to stay in the market.
9: Paula Duncan at exporter Orianzi is looking to expand pulse and lentil exports to India.
10: Right now, yes, they had a bad crop this year. Last week, India opened up a tender of 60,000 metric tons of lentils, and it's expected that next week we're going to have another 60,000. And it's going to keep increasing at this rate.

0: The trade mission is a prelude to a comprehensive trade agreement expected to be signed in Canada in December. The goal is to double bilateral trade to $70 billion by 2030. At a Bloomberg New Economy Forum in Delhi today, Canada's International Trade Minister, Maninder Sidhu, said India wants what Canada can offer.
1: You talk about critical minerals. Here in India, we sat down with many of the industry experts in Mumbai, and they're asking for another supply of critical minerals, to diversify their supply chains.
0: Potash exports is another potential growth market for Canada. The trade mission is focusing on agritech, aerospace, clean tech, pharmaceuticals, and energy.
1: India's growing quite fast. They need 70% more energy by 2035. Canada has that energy. We're an energy superpower.
0: Team Canada moves from Mumbai to Bengaluru later this week and is forecasting signing more than a dozen agreements. Susan Ormiston, CBC News, Mumbai.
2: The Carney government has quietly suspended plans to purchase U.S.-made helicopters for Canada's Special Forces. As the CBC's Murray Brewster tells us, the decision reflects Ottawa's growing reluctance to buy American military equipment.
3: So it is possible to justify to the Canadian public that we need this U.S. helicopter for specific military reasons.
4: Justin Massey, a defense expert at the University of Quebec in Montreal. CBC News has learned the federal government quietly paused the planned purchase of 16 U.S.-made Black Hawk helicopters for special forces last summer, ahead of trade talks with the Trump administration. Talks that eventually failed. The deal was paused just as the U.S. Congress was asked whether it objected to the foreign military sale. A spokeswoman for Canada's Defense Investment Agency says the government is now reviewing options in conjunction with the Special Forces. A former Special Forces commander is worried.
5: We have to remember that when we buy a piece of equipment, we're not hanging on to it for the 2 years that are left in Mr. Trump's mandate. We're hanging on to them for 20, 30 years.
4: Retired Major General Dennis Thompson, who acknowledges polls show Canadians are in no mood to buy American.
5: They need to understand that pieces of equipment like a Black Hawk or a Black Hawk equivalent, and like the F-35, they weren't selected because, for political reasons, at least not from the military standpoint, they were selected because they are the best piece, the most suitable piece of equipment to fulfill the task that the military believes it might have to fill.
4: The Blackhawks are meant to replace the smaller Griffin helicopters that Special Forces have been using since the early 1990s. Murray Brewster, CBC News, Ottawa.
2: A Montreal father will be sentenced today in New York for the murder of his daughter. Luciano Fratolin was found guilty of second-degree murder and concealment of a human corpse. His 9-year-old daughter, Melina Fratolin, was found drowned in a marsh last year in upstate New York. Her father had initially reported that the girl had been kidnapped, but he was arrested not long after. Fratolin is facing life in prison. Nunavut's Family Services has admitted it reported incorrect and unverified information on the number of children in its care. CBC News has learned the figure is almost double what was previously reported. As the CBC's Samuel Watt explains, there are questions about the department's ability to keep track of the children it's trying to protect.
6: Children are not just another number on your computer.
7: Inuit advocate Manitouk Thompson says she's lost trust in Nunavut's Family Services' ability to track children in care. Her concern is over information recently released by the department that it now says was incorrect and unverified.
6: Are there a lot of children that are falling through the cracks? I'm not sure now.
7: In mid-August, Family Services reported 251 children and youth in care as of June 30th. Days later, when CBC News asked for a more detailed breakdown, the department said that initial figure was wrong and is actually 440.
8: I think you're seriously compromised from an operational standpoint.
7: Data keeping is a recurring issue detailed in numerous Auditor General of Canada reports since 2011. That troubles Jane Bates. The Nunavut representative for children and youth says accurate data is necessary for triaging resources and ensuring families are being followed up with.
8: That's how you build business models. That's how you budget. That's how you staff.
7: Family Services says the transition to a new information system matrix may have affected its reporting. Minister Gwen Heliakia-Rook says she was never told her department sent out incorrect figures, but they're committed to accuracy.
9: We absolutely recognize the need for strong evidence.
7: The department says it launched Matrix 2 years ago. Hili Yakiarok says it's still being rolled out, but so far 90% of staff have been trained. Samuel Watt, CBC News, Yellowknife.
2: The Winnie the Pooh book turns 100 today. Winnie the Pooh, Winnie the Pooh, tubby little tubby all stuffed with fluff. That is the theme song from one of the many cartoon series the book inspired. It was on this day in 1926 when A.A. Milne's first book about the mischievous bear was published, and it was eventually made into a series of books. It features Winnie the Pooh's animal friends, as well as his best human friend, Christopher Robin. Robin was based on Milne's own son, and there is a Canadian connection. Winnie is based on an orphan black bear that was bought by a Canadian soldier from Winnipeg. That is the latest national and international news from World Report. I'm Marcia Young.

0: Good morning to you. Thanks for joining us here on the Calgary Eye Opener. I'm Lauren McGuinness. It's Wednesday, October 14th. Coming up, a chat on the latest in the Russia-Ukraine war and the U.S. place in all this. Calgary. Vicky Chase in for Angela Knight. Good morning, Vicky Chase.
1: Good morning. We are looking at a lovely day today. Lots of sunshine and 17 degrees with a clearing sky. And the winds, they are going to be gusting a little bit for us, 20 to 40, and that's as we head into the evening hours. For the afternoon, probably out of the west at about 20. So even though we do that 17 today, we will drop down to -1 tonight. So a little bit chilly with those negative values. Right now, we're +4, mainly cloudy with the winds out of the south-southwest at 12 kilometers per hour. And I don't know if you noticed, Lauren, when you came in, I had a little sprinkle on my windshield.
0: No, I didn't have that.
1: Yeah. And so I just had a quick peek at the radar here, and there's some very isolated showers, and they're more to the north and to the northeast of us. So just a little disturbance is sliding through. But as I mentioned, a clearing sky, and we will do that 17. As far as the roads go right now, we're looking pretty good. There is an odd little stoppage, and this is on southbound Stony Trail as you're approaching Airport Trail in the northeast. I do know there's construction in that area, but wondering if there's anything else going on. And also, police have a lane closed. This is southbound on Deerfoot Trail as you're approaching Pagan Trail. So just be aware of that. It's not a big backup, but there's some flashing lights in that area. And now with a news update, here is Colleen Underwood.
2: Good morning. Well, with under a week to go before the October 19th referendum, Prime Minister Mark Carney says he will be attending two Forever Canadian rallies this week, one in Calgary and one in Edmonton. City Council is taking a closer look at demand for playing time on Calgary sports fields ahead of next month's budget talks. And a new report shows that cricket pitches were the most used, followed by baseball diamonds and soccer fields. And finally, a local initiative called the Veterans Walkway is officially opening in downtown Calgary this weekend. The CBC's Dave Gilson will have that story coming up at 6:30.
0: All right. Thank you very much, Colleen. We're 12 minutes after 6. In the Russia-Ukraine war, many are now asking, whose side is U.S. President Donald Trump on? Last week, Trump made a deal on diesel with Russia's President Vladimir Putin. Over the weekend, Trump announced on his social media account a unilateral ceasefire deal that calls for Ukraine and Russia to stop bombing energy facilities. And as Russia continues its missile attacks, there are now claims the U.S. may be limiting intelligence sharing with Ukraine. For more on this, we reached Andrew Rasoulas. He's a retired official with the Department of National Defense and a fellow with the Canadian Global Affairs Institute.
3: Good morning, Lauren.
0: Well, thanks for joining us. What's the latest on the conflict and Moscow's bombing of energy infrastructure in Ukraine, despite what Donald Trump is calling a ceasefire?
3: The Russian bombing campaign continues unabated. The Ukrainians and the Russians are looking at Trump's proposal, but as of today, there is no ceasefire.
0: What are the details of these claims from Ukrainian officials that the U.S. is limiting intelligence sharing?
3: Yeah, so this is interesting. We have to go back to a conversation that took place Friday in Miami between American negotiators and Ukrainian negotiators trying to, you know, look at ways of ending the war. And the reports are the Ukrainians were very difficult from the American perspective. And the Americans hinted that they might cut off intelligence and sales of weapons. So that's just out there. Now, 2 days in a row, the Ukrainians have reported that they have been missing intelligence warnings from the United States for incoming Russian ballistic missiles, 2 days in a row. So while some people have said, you know, it could be human error, could be weather, the fact that it happens 2 days in a row suggests that, you know, it's less of a fluke. So is this the Americans reducing data, intelligence data support to the Ukrainians? We don't know, but that's the kind of talk.
0: Those are the cookie crumbs that we're following.
3: Yep.
0: Yeah.
3: Yeah.
0: Can you explain this ceasefire, what it is, what it isn't, and how it came about?
3: So on Sunday, Trump posted on his Truth Social account that he had brokered a ceasefire agreement, limited ceasefire agreement, between Russia and Ukraine on energy infrastructure. The Ukrainians responded quickly, saying this was news to them, but they'd look at it. The Russians remained silent throughout Sunday, and on Monday, they came up and said, we'll look at it. There's contacts going on. We'll let you know when we make a decision. In the meantime, they continue their attacks, and they've said nothing further about the ceasefire.
0: So, I mean, the backdrop or maybe the first domino with all of this is Trump's decision to buy diesel exports and lift sanctions around that on Russia. Can you explain the circumstances here?
3: Yeah. This was all Friday, this conversation. And the motivation for that, as far as I can tell from Trump's point of view, is the U.S. midterm. It's political. The U.S. midterm elections in November. He wants the Republicans to hold both houses, obviously. And the price of diesel in particular in the United States and globally, which has gone up significantly, is a challenge for the Republican Party. So most analysts will tell you that the reason for the high price is due to the American war in Iran and the difficulty of transporting the oil through the Strait of Hormuz. Having said all of that, the Russian oil has been sanctioned, and therefore the Americans have said with Putin that the deal is, well, we'll release some of that. We'll waive the sanctions on you, the Russians, sell us some of your cheaper diesel fuel, and we'll at least mitigate the price problem to some degree. And Trump keeps saying this is going to help the American rancher, farmer, and trucker. So it's political motivation.
0: So what's the position this puts Ukraine in now, that Washington is in this diesel deal with Russia and is asking Ukraine not to hit Russian oil refineries?
3: This puts Ukraine in a very difficult dilemma. On the one hand, hitting Russian refineries is a very effective military capability that Ukraine has to use against Russia. So, but the problem is that the effect of that, the Americans claim, as a collateral damage to American oil prices. And so they want the Ukrainians to stop doing that. And the Americans would say, you'll feel our wrath. Okay. And so the Ukrainians, you have a choice. Either agree with the Americans, stop the strikes on Russian oil, or continue the strikes on Russian oil, have military effect, but risk American wrath, like maybe no intelligence, maybe no weapons, that kind of thing. That's a tough spot.
0: Yeah, I hear what you're saying. Now, Prime Minister Mark Carney did speak with both Trump and Volodymyr Zelensky, Ukrainian president, separately over the weekend. What is your sense of, for one thing, how he would see this, but also what his influence is in the situation?
3: I mean, Carney in Canada totally supports Ukraine. There's a large number of political reasons, largely domestic as well. The Ukrainian diaspora has a huge influence on Canadian policy. Having said all that, Carney has a very effective public stature internationally. He has prestige. People talk to him. They quote his speeches, that kind of thing. But to answer your question, what effect does he have on the war or other international issues? I think that remains still to be determined.
0: How does this affect, you know, the diesel thing, the energy infrastructure ceasefire, which I appreciate it's just sort of a label for something that isn't particularly happening, or, you know, but what does all this mean for a path to the end of the conflict and whatever terms that might deliver between Russia and Ukraine?
3: Yeah, so that's the key issue. The military campaign continues. The Russian objective, as far as I can tell, is to try to break Ukrainian military capability to fight and defend this winter. And at the same time, negotiations continue diplomatically to try to end the war. The military battlefield is affecting those negotiations. They continue on parallel tracks. At some point, those two parallel tracks will intersect and a deal will be made. What we don't know is when this will be and the nature of the deal.
0: All right, Andrew, good to talk to you about this. I appreciate your time.
3: You're very welcome, Lauren.
0: That's Andrew Rasoulas. He's a fellow with the Canadian Global Affairs Institute, bringing us to 20 after 6. Vicky Chase with an update. How's it going, Vicky?
1: It's pretty good. Starting off the day with fairly quiet on the roads. One little incident, and it's just a little bit of a stoppage on southbound Stony Trail. Just as you come to Country Hills Boulevard approaching Airport Trail, it used to be a longer line of red. Looks like maybe they just had overnight construction set up in that area. It's just a heads up if you're going through there. You might want to slow down just a tad. Overall, though, everything else looks pretty good. If you're planning on heading out and enjoying the day, well, you'll be able to soak up some sunshine at 17 degrees for our daytime high. We're currently at 4, mainly cloudy. The wind south-southwest at 12.
0: Thank you very much, Vicky. Now, time to get up and go. Here's Fleetwood Mac with You Make Lovin' Fun.

0: Nice one. That's Fleetwood Mac with You Make Love and Fun. Bringing us up to time to talk sports. John Hancock's here. Hi, John.
1: Hi there.
0: Sweet relief. The Flames got a W.
1: They did, and they looked good doing it. They were down 2-1 at one point in Anaheim against a very good Anaheim team, but came back to win 4-2. Martin Pospisil scored the tie-breaking goal with 4:22 remaining, and Yegor Sharangovich made sure with an empty net goal. Adam Klapka and Suniev also scored for the Flames. That's Suniev. He's going to be a good young player. He looked good out there. And Dustin Wolf was in net for the win. Here's Dustin.
2: A win's a win. We'll take it. We've been battling hard the last few games and just can't seem to get over that hurdle. So, no good to finally get one to go in the net for us to get 2 points. This is the first two of the year, and we certainly need to build on it. It's a relief to finally get them, but now we need to dig even deeper to keep building those points up.
1: Yeah, the Flames are 1-5 now, but they're finally on the board. They will be in Vegas on Thursday. Connor McDavid this was a nightmare for sportscasters. 32 teams playing last night, 16 games. Connor McDavid had a goal and 3 assists. He was all over the ice. The Oilers beat winless LA 4-1. This was McDavid's 800th game in the NHL. Devon Levi stopped 39 shots. Here's Devon Levi talking about McDavid.
3: Just the way the guy shows up every single day. It's rinse, repeat. Doesn't matter if we win, we lose. The intensity is always there. He's a leader off the ice. Just the way that he holds himself. And, I mean, hell of a dude. Like, so supportive, coming up to me and just give me words of encouragement all the time and letting me know that I'm a part of the team. And just like early on when I came here, super, super welcoming. So having him as our captain is pretty cool.
1: McDavid's got 16 points to lead the league in scoring. Edmonton's won 5 in a row now. Montreal had a 2-goal lead in the third, let it slip away, but recovered and beat Buffalo in a shootout. Zach Beauduc, the winner. Ottawa lost for just the second time in 7 games, beaten badly by St. Louis, 7-2. Cole Perfetti, 2 goals. Mark Scheifele scored his first and set up 2. Winnipeg beat Minnesota, 5-2. Islanders got 2 from Kyle Palmieri and beat Vancouver, 3-2. Maple Leafs nearly came back from 3 goals down, but they just couldn't quite do it. Utah winning 5-4 in that game. Connor Bedard played his first of the season. He had an assist helping Chicago beat Pittsburgh. Sidney Crosby scored his first 2 goals of the season in the loss. Charlie McAvoy scored in his season debut. Boston beat San Jose. McAvoy was serving a 6-game suspension for a slashing call during the playoffs last spring against Buffalo. Just some of the hockey from yesterday. What a lot of hockey. I guess they were staggering the games so that you could almost watch them all at different times.
0: Tough to fit in 16 games, but yeah, there was lots of hockey.
1: Yeah.
0: Hey, basketball, kind of exciting in Toronto. Kawhi Leonard played in his first preseason game for the Raptors. A win over the Knicks.
1: That's right. Well, don't forget the Knicks used their backup guys, and Toronto had their full-time guys, so the 148-98 game was sort of expected. And Kawhi drew the loudest cheers of the night, especially when he scored on each of his game-high 21 points. He played for 17 minutes, also had 5 rebounds, still trying to get used to Darko Rajakovic's coaching and playing for him.
4: You know, it's always difficult just learning the different schemes and him telling me certain things to do, but at the end of our conversation, he always just told me, just go play basketball. But I'm still learning play calls, schemes, and still trying to get in shape. So I got to just keep pushing through fatigue and just keep getting better.
1: Raptors open the regular season on October the 21st at home against Chicago. And baseball to finish here this hour. Tampa Bay even the American League Series at a game each. They beat Cleveland 3-1. A Torontonian, Liam Hicks, drove in 2 runs for the Rays. We'll hear from him next hour. Game 3 Thursday in Cleveland. Dodgers host Milwaukee tonight. Game 3 of the National League Championship Series. Milwaukee up 2-0.
0: All right. Thanks very much, John.
1: You bet.
0: That's your sports hit. John will be back in an hour. How's it going now, Vicky?
5: Well, if you're heading into the downtown core, wide open. You have a nice, easy ride. Memorial Drive east and westbound, Bow Trail onto 9th Avenue. So that looks really good. All the majors actually in really good shape right now. So you can just take your usual amount of time. No big slowdowns. And if you plan on being out you have to put on a bit of a layer this morning because we're only at 6 degrees right now. We will get to 17 this afternoon with a clearing sky. Now, there are some very light showers that are popping up around the city, but they're more to the north and northeast of us. And light is the key word there. They're just some sprinkles as they clear and we enjoy that 17. Then we'll drop down to -1 tonight under a clear sky. Tomorrow we sit at 11 degrees with lots of sunshine and more sunshine on Friday, taking us into the 20s. Again, 6 degrees at the airport, mainly cloudy, south-southwest wind at 15 kilometers per hour. It's 6:30.
6: This is CBC News. Good morning, I'm Colleen Underwood. Prime Minister Mark Carney says he'll be attending two Forever Canadian rallies later this week. Comes as the October 19th referendum inches closer. The CBC's Emma Zhao reports.
7: Prime Minister Mark Carney says he'll be attending one rally in Calgary on Thursday and another rally in Edmonton on Friday. Thomas Lukasik, founder of the Forever Canadian campaign, extended an invitation to Carney on Monday. He says he's glad to see Carney accept.
8: But at the end of the day, Albertans will want to hear from him.
7: Carney also made his Thanksgiving address to Albertans from his alma mater high school in Edmonton, where he maintained that Canada should remain united. Conservative leader Pierre Poilievre and Alberta Premier Danielle Smith are also expected to deliver an address on Canadian unity in a separate event in Calgary on Friday. The referendum on Monday includes 10 questions, 9 on immigration and the Constitution, and 1 on whether Alberta should stay in Canada or hold a binding referendum on separating. Emma Zhao, CBC News, Edmonton.
6: A new city report is shedding light on which sports fields are seeing the greatest demand for playing time. As the CBC's Brendan Coulter reports, cricket tops the list.
9: The report says Calgary's booked cricket pitches are used about 93% of the time. Officials say it's the clearest case of demand outstripping supply.
10: So, you know, we're super constrained. We have been for a couple of years.
9: This past season, Jose Fachima with the Calgary and District Cricket League says he had to reject new teams for the first time in the league's 100-year history.
10: We just don't have space to accept new teams. That's kind of what we're seeing from our point of view.
9: Basic unstaffed ball diamonds were used about 40% of the time. The city says that's likely because of too many undersized diamonds and not enough major-sized fields for high levels of play. Basic unstaffed soccer fields were used only about 15% of the time. Mayor Jeremy Farkas says poor field conditions and a lack of maintenance could be factors. He says more multi-purpose fields would improve efficiency.
11: Let's make sure that we're building smartly so that, you know, if there aren't soccer players who want to play on a given field, are there other ways that it can be utilized by other different sports groups?
9: Councillors will discuss the report today. Brendan Coulter, CBC News, Calgary.
6: Calgary's mayor says he will be calling for additional money in this fall's budget to deal with noise complaints. Jeremy Farkas says Calgarians have an expectation for peace and quiet, especially on summer nights when they want to keep their windows open. And he says he'd like to see more targeted enforcement on major roadways like Stony Trail and Deerfoot Trail. The city recently wrapped up Operation Silent Night on 17th Avenue Southwest, which showed a measurable reduction in loud vehicle activity.
11: And I think it proved that good collaboration between our bylaw folks as well as Calgary Police Service is delivering results. So we got to lean in on this collaborative approach, and ultimately it's going to come down to manpower. For us to be able to maintain this good compliance with bylaws is going to require more manpower, and that's something I'm going to be advocating for as part of our four-year budget.
6: The city says loud vehicle events decreased by more than 25% from 2025 to 2026 during enforcement hours, with the average sound levels dropping by more than 2 decibels. A 4-week trial gets underway today for a former Calgary bar owner accused of sexually assaulting co-workers, employees, and acquaintances. 45-year-old Grant Lee Chahaski faces 5 charges of sexual assault involving 5 women. The alleged offenses took place between 2006 and 2019. This is the second such trial Chahaski has faced. The first involved a woman who was Chahaski's employee. That charge was stayed in 2024 on the second day of trial after the prosecutor decided she would not seek a conviction. 2 months after police released Chahaski's name in relation to the first charge, investigators said more women came forward with more allegations. a local legacy initiative called the Veterans Walkway, is officially opening in downtown Calgary this weekend. Using innovative technology, organizers call it a way to walk in the footsteps of history while honoring those who have served and sacrificed. The CBC's Dave Gilson reports.
12: The 5-kilometer walkway starts at Mawata Armory. It then stretches along Memorial Drive to the George C. King Bridge. An interactive experience, it combines a free companion app, 31 bronze medallions embedded along the route, with signs and GPS technology to help people connect to more than 100 written and audio stories of local veterans, the military, and the home front since World War I. It was created by the Veterans Walkway Committee in partnership with several supporters, including the Royal Canadian Legion and the city. Veterans Walkway Chair Carolyn Patton says it also ties into Memorial Drive's long remembrance legacy.
13: And we wanted to create something that was easily accessible so you can discover those stories every day of the year. And to be able to walk with soldiers by your side and to hear those stories through audio or through reading the stories on the app.
12: The app is available Saturday with the official public launch event starting at 2 p.m. at the Calgary Soldiers Memorial along Memorial Drive. Dave Gilson, CBC News, Calgary.
6: And the Carney government has quietly suspended plans to purchase U.S.-made helicopters for Canada's Special Forces. World Report will have more on that story coming up at 7 o'clock.
0: All right. Thank you very much, Colleen. And thanks for joining us. Coming right up on the show, our energy columnist Al Salazar on pretty big swings in energy prices and a widening differential between what's, you know, a barrel of West Texas Intermediate's going for and what a barrel of Western Canadian Select is going for. So get into the details of what's driving the differential coming up on the show. Vicki Chase, good morning to you.
5: Good morning. We have a tiny little bit of a slowdown on northbound Deerfoot Trail as you are approaching 17th Avenue, Blackfoot Trail in that area. And I only mention it because normally that's wide open this time of morning. We usually see some slowdowns on Deerfoot Trail, you know, around the Barlow Trail area, northbound down in the south end of the city. And in the north end of the city, we start to see them around Country Hills. So just be aware right now, once again, that's northbound Deerfoot Trail. Just as you pass Pagan Trail, a tiny slowdown. Maybe if you're in that area and if it's safe to do so, you could give me a shout at some point, 403-521-1010. Aside from that, things look good on the roads. And speaking of being on the roads, if you are maybe heading north to the capital region, there's a wind warning expecting gusts up to 90K, Lauren. So
0: wind on the QE2
5: yeah,
0: or in Edmonton?
5: Yeah, like so up for the Edmonton area. So if you're heading that way, I mean, that's gusty. You might want to keep that in mind. They are developing into the afternoon. Now, we're seeing some light sprinkles around the Calgary area, and that's all associated. That's just a little tail of that swath of the disturbance that's bringing the winds to Edmonton. But keep that in mind if traveling to the north is part of your plans later on today. For us, we will have the winds west 20 gusting to 40, and then they will ease up into the overnight hours. We get to 17 this afternoon with a clearing sky, minus one tonight, and pretty much the southern part of the province enjoying those high teens, Lethbridge at 18, 20 Medicine Hat, Red Deer Yurt 16, a chance of a sprinkle in Banff with 11 degrees today. Right now at the airport, we are 6 degrees here in Calgary, mainly cloudy with the wind out of the south-southwest at 15. Lauren?
0: All right. Thank you very much, Vicki. Now, Brent is above 100 bucks a barrel, just about 106 this morning. WTI in the mid-90s. You might expect Canadian oil producers to see increased value per barrel based on the U.S.-Iran war. And there's some of that, but here's the thing. Western Canadian Select, or WCS, settled about $25 below WTI last week. That's a discount, and it's widened by roughly $8 since early September. Joining us to explain why is Al Salazar. He's our energy columnist. He's in Denver this morning. Al is head of macro oil and gas research at Enverus Intelligence Research. Good morning, Al.
14: Good morning, Lauren.
0: It looks like you're in a hotel room from your Zoom link, but say, what's the weather doing in Denver?
14: It's a bit rainy and cloudy, but I'm happy to be going back home tonight.
0: Okay, well, safe travels. Now, do you want to just explain what Western Canadian Select is and why it's so important around here?
14: Sure. Western Canadian Select is the main benchmark for Canadian heavy crude, and it's discounted because it costs more to refine and transport down to the Gulf Coast. For every dollar change in WCS, it's about $700 million in Alberta royalty revenue. So it's a pretty big deal. So, you know, people usually refer to WTI or Brent as the main global benchmarks. But for us, WCS is what Alberta producers receive.
0: Yeah. Now, you mentioned, you know, a lot of it ends up down on the Gulf Coast being refined. Can you break down the movement of Canadian crude? How much goes where?
14: Sure. So Canada in 2025 produced about, call it 4.3 million barrels per day. Some of it went down the West Coast pipeline, you know, 3.8-ish went to the United States. Most of that went to Chicago PADD 2, which is basically Midwest. And then maybe about 500,000 went down to the Gulf Coast. And the interesting thing about that Gulf Coast area is it's now competing, or the Canadian crude is now competing with Venezuelan crude. And also some of that Gulf Coast crude, some of the Canadian crude that goes to the Gulf Coast gets re-exported to Asia. So that's where the Canadian crude goes.
0: Okay, so why is the differential widening and the value of WCS weakening relatively?
14: Sure. So the first thing is, well, there's some refinery outages. So if the demand for Canadian crude goes down, then, you know, obviously there's a greater discount because it's not needed. But the interesting part right now is that global shipping costs have soared for global for crude. Very large crude containers or crude tankers used to be able to ship crude for about $3 a barrel. Now it's $30 to $40 a barrel.
0: Why is that? Is that a Hormuz story?
14: It is a Hormuz story. It's fascinating because if you can't get through the Red Sea, and obviously Strait of Hormuz is closed, ships have to go around the Cape of Good Hope, and that takes a little bit longer. The utilization rate, they say, for the entire shipping fleet is down about 30% because of this longer passageway. So that's constraining the ability to move crude. So what's happening is all the crude that's going down, the Canadian crude that's going down to the Gulf Coast, is actually staying there because it costs so much to ship to Asia. So then it's just leading to a bit of a glut.
0: Hmm. Now, I mean, when do you expect, or do you expect the value to improve and the differential to close?
14: Well, refineries will come back, sure. That should help. But the thing is that the shipping issue doesn't improve until the war ends, or, you know, you get more ships built. So it's anyone's call when the war ends, and the order book for ships probably takes years. So this is something that, again, unfortunately, probably has to be reconciled by weaker demand or an end to the war.
0: Now, who are you talking to in Denver? What are you gathered there for?
14: We've got 7 clients, and they're gas producers, okay, some funds, and I guess all of them are quite interested in the oil price. We've had a call that we think Brent would average $100 for basically all of 2026 and 2027. Right now, looking at the forward pricing for Brent, it's moved up to about 93, 94. So a lot of clients are pretty happy with our call. And I think there's also a story for U.S. natural gas, because certainly LNG prices have soared with the Qatari outage. And that's also a topic.
0: Mm. So, I mean, what are the I hear you that happy with the call, but what are the questions, or what are the sort of risk analysis on the horizon for the people you're gathered with?
14: It's really just about scenarios, because again, it's pretty tough to call when the war will end or how this will play out. There's a wide range of analysis. You know, the lowest call for Brent next year is around maybe in the low 70s, high 60s, and the highest is 120. So clients just want some guidance about, you know, how do they think about all of the recent news coming out of the administration, the 100 million barrels a day SPR release, the diesel release, you know, the news earlier that there was some irregular trading coming out of ahead of the press releases coming out of the White House over the summer. What actually to watch for? And for us, it's always just to watch for the stock levels and to ignore how much is getting through the straits, because if it doesn't mean anything to U.S. and Western stocks, which is what the market prices off of, it doesn't really matter what gets through the straits.
0: Yeah. Okay, well, we're just about up to time, but we're going to have a chat later in the show about gas prices, like gasoline, you know, mm-hmm. at the pump kind of stuff. What is the macro view from where you sit, say, about gasoline prices, which have been absolutely wild over the last number of days?
14: I think it's just trying to search for that level that balances the market again. Whenever you have this outage of, you know, obviously unstable flow through of crude oil and the product disruption that you have in the refineries, it just begs, you know, higher prices right. to temper down demand. So we're bullish on gasoline and diesel until this war fixes itself. So,
0: yeah. All right, Al, appreciate your time, especially joining us while you're on the road working. So thanks for that.
14: No problem. Yeah.
0: That's our energy columnist, Al Salazar. He's the head of macro oil and gas research at Enverus Intelligence Research. Al joins us every second Wednesday morning. 6:45, and Vicky is here keeping an eye on the commute. How's it going now?
5: Yeah, actually, everything is moving fairly well overall. There are some pockets of volume just starting to build, all in the typical areas like northbound Deerfoot Trail approaching Anderson Road, southbound on Deerfoot Trail over the Calf Rope Bridge, that merge lane from southbound Deerfoot through to Pagan and Barlow Trail, and also southbound Deerfoot to Blackfoot Trail. So nothing crazy. It looks like we might have an incident that just popped up, though, and this is on 16th Avenue. If you are westbound, just by 19th Street Northeast, noticing a backup in that area, and it looks like we might have a collision through there. Again, I always appreciate calls at 403-521-1010 if there's any updates that you can give me. Aside from that, should be a fairly easy ride this morning. And it was interesting because I'm taking a look at the weather, and of course, there's some sprinkles around the Calgary area. There's a system that's hitting the north end of the province. We are looking at a clearing sky today, and no precipitation in our forecast right through the next 7 days. Lots of sunshine. So far this month, we've only had the snow that we had on the 11th. We had 2.6 centimeters. And usually in October, I mean, we have around 17 centimeters of precipitation. So obviously it's still a little bit dry, but we've got a ways to go, and we will enjoy that sunshine today then with that 17 degrees and the clearing sky. A bit of a west wind though. Right now we're 6 degrees at the airport with some cloud cover, and the winds are south-southwest at 15 kilometers per hour, Lauren.
0: All right. Thank you very much, Vicky. Now there's a real shock rippling through the cybersecurity world related to a high-profile hack of the FBI. Canadian cybersecurity executive Edward Dabrowski had been known in his field for negotiating with hackers on behalf of their victims. That was until last week when Dabrowski was arrested by the FBI following this cyber attack against the agency. The group behind that hack, Shiny Hunters, claims they're holding sensitive data on every member of the FBI. Carmi Levy is following all of this very closely. He's a technology journalist and analyst.
15: Good morning, Lauren. So good to be with you.
0: Yeah, appreciate you doing this. What was your reaction when you heard that Edward Dabrowski was arrested and possibly connected to this hack?
15: I was beyond shocked. I mean, you know, literally this is the last name that you would expect to be associated with anything like this or accused of this kind of crime. You know, he has a name who is, you know, known to me, known to many in the technology, cybersecurity fields, known as, you know, one of the good guys, helps companies recover from these kinds of attacks, walks them through the process, negotiates with the cyber criminals. And so for these accusations to come from U.S. law enforcement is quite a shock to the system.
0: Interesting. Like, I gotta say, I didn't know his name, but what you're saying resonates with everything I've heard. Like, he was, I mean, as a brand or whatever, but he was one of the good guys.
15: Yeah, and that's exactly it. You know, the irony is that the skill set for, you know, one of the good guys or one of the bad guys is pretty much the same thing. They're just working two different sides of the same equation. And so there is history of individuals who, you know, have been, you know, on the right side of a cyber attack and then later have been prosecuted. You know, the guy who saved the world from WannaCry a decade ago, 2 months later was accused of creating his own malware, launching his own attacks, and he ultimately pled guilty to it. So there is precedent for this. It happens, just not all that often, so that when it does, we really take notice.
0: Hmm. Okay, the hack itself, what exactly did Shiny Hunters do last month?
15: So what they did was they released a spreadsheet to American media, specifically 404 media, and it contained the personal information from about 5,000 FBI staff members as well as job applicants. They grabbed that information from the FBIjobs.gov career portal. So if you ever applied for a job with the FBI, you would have been in there. And they did claim that they had all of the information from every FBI staff member, things like home addresses, phone numbers, emergency contacts, and that they would release it publicly if the FBI did not take down an advisory warning people about Shiny Hunters and the risks that they posed. And so basically this is a shadowy organization, a hacker collective, if you will, using data as a weapon to get what it wants from the eminent law enforcement agency in the U.S.
0: Yeah, I mean, hard to figure out from the name. So Shiny Hunters, is this like organized cybercrime kind of thing or a loose collective?
15: Likely a loose collective. I mean, Shiny Hunters is a well-known brand in the cyber space. They've pulled off some of the biggest breaches in recent years. Ticketmaster, PowerSchool, Salesforce, the Canvas educational platform, their name keeps popping up. And they are described as a cyber criminal data theft or extortion operation. And they aren't an organization in the traditional sense. It is kind of like a loose collective of hackers. And some analysts even say that is overselling it. It's really just a brand that hackers like to use to get more attention. But whatever the case, it is global in its scope, and they have taken out some very high-profile targets in recent years. So, you know, we take them seriously because, you know, obviously they do represent a threat pretty much across the board.
0: The we were affected by the Power Schools one. That's the, mm-hmm. the sort of back end of our, you know, somebody at Shiny Hunters knows that I at one point owed $6 for a recorder.
15: and that's the thing, right? If your child is in a school that that uses that platform, your information's been compromised in some way, and so it is a global thing. The data doesn't stop at the border, and these attacks, even though this particular sort of chapter involving Mr. Dabrowski doesn't explicitly mention Canada, the sad reality is we have all been exposed in one way or another.
0: Yeah, that's right. And I mean, I'm making a joke about the $6 recorder, although you pay for that with your credit card, which then means, you know what I mean? Like, this is all your personal stuff. Yeah, yeah. So what else do we know about this case? There were other arrests that have been made in connection?
15: Yeah, so at least three. Dutch police arrested a 23-year-old resident of Amsterdam. Cash Patel, the director of the FBI, says he's one of the group's leaders, and he was convicted in an earlier data extortion case. In Jordan, a teenager has been arrested and reportedly is now working with law enforcement to identify other hackers. They're going through this individual's electronic devices and online messages to kind of identify who else they've been working with. Mr. Patel has also confirmed that there's been a third arrest, no name, no location. But the fact that these have occurred in wildly different places shows the reach of Shiny Hunters, that you have different individuals across the globe working together for a common goal.
0: So what happens now? Like, you know, how likely is it that this data could be released, or how close is this particular hack to a finish line?
15: I don't think we're anywhere close to this being finished, and I think we'd be naive to think that Mr. Dabrowski, who is accused of being involved, would have been the only individual involved in this. I would expect more individuals will come out of the woodwork in the days and weeks to come. And at the same time, you know, the data is out there. It does not get put back in the bottle once it has been breached, and even though Shiny Hunters has said they will give the data back if they get what they want, there ultimately is no honor among thieves. clubs, and we've seen this play out many times before, ransomware attacks, they'll promise to give the unlock codes and, you know, help you return to normal operations, and then they take the money and run. So what will likely happen here is this data will be shared on the dark web, will be bought and sold by other criminal organizations or, you know, hacking collectives, and it will be used and it'll sort of be added to the pile of earlier breaches and then used in ways to craft ever more customized, personalized, targeted phishing messages against you and me and everyone else. And so it's a risk that keeps growing over time, and you literally cannot take these organizations at their word.
0: Yeah. Well, if the FBI is vulnerable, then, you know, so are you and I, let's say.
15: That's a message right there. If they can be targeted, anyone can.
0: Yeah. Thanks for this, Carmi.
15: Appreciate being with you. Thanks, Lauren.
0: That's Carmi Levy. He's a technology analyst and journalist. We're 6 minutes to seven. Colleen Underwood joins us from the CBC Calgary Newsroom. Good morning.
6: Good morning, Lauren. Elections Alberta has launched a new initiative to hire more workers to count ballots. It's targeting those who want to sign up and work together as a group. City Council is taking a closer look at demand for playing time on Calgary sports fields ahead of next month's budget talks. And an interactive walk honoring local veterans kicks off this weekend. Participants will be able to hear and read their stories during the 5 kilometer route. I'll have another update after World Report.
0: All right. Thank you very much, Colleen. And Paul McGowan's here to talk business. Hi, Paul.
16: Hi, Lauren.
0: Let's start with defense news. There's another Canadian company now partnering with Ukraine.
16: Yeah, this is Dominion Dynamics. They signed a memorandum of understanding yesterday with a Ukrainian robotics company. And the plan is to build uncrewed ground vehicles for use in the war against Russia. The agreement is just the latest between Canadian and Ukrainian defense companies, although this one is more of a direct response to what we saw last month. That was Mark Carney and Volodymyr Zelensky agreeing to jointly produce things like uncrewed systems and counter-drone technologies. And according to the Globe and Mail, this deal between Dominion Dynamics and Ukrainian company Tencor really did come together in just the last 30 days or so since that announcement. The idea here is that Tencor will build their uncrewed vehicles, which are essentially mini tanks, build those here in Canada. The vehicles will then be outfitted with Dominion's command and control software. And it is worth noting that the deal is still in its early stages, but one of the suggestions from Dominion is that Canadian auto parts makers could be part of the supply chain for these uncrewed vehicles.
0: Let's talk about this open letter yesterday from scientists concerned about AI. What are they worried about?
16: Yeah, it feels like it's been a whole week since we were last warned about the dangers of AI. This open letter is kind of specific. It highlights the attacks over the last few months by AI agents that escaped containment, so to speak, and gained access to things like government systems. So this letter calls for ways to contain those agents, and what they propose is an international body to regulate AI. The call for that international body is signed by 260 scientists. That includes big names in AI from here in Canada, like Jeffrey Hinton and Joshua Bengio. They signed along with scientists from 27 other countries. And the hope is that if this international regulatory body does materialize, it can do more than just contain AI agents that go rogue. The letter says that best practices are needed for AI agent alignment, which is a concept that basically means that AI models are working in ways that are in sync with human ethics.
0: Okay, let's go out on a data link, and one that will not require us to change our passwords because this was a leak of cartoons. What is the story?
16: The story is that Cartoon Network had a huge cache of material put online. And as you said, it's not passwords or financials or employee information. It was behind-the-scenes animation material. And apparently this stuff is an animation nerd's dream because, first of all, Cartoon Network as a channel aired some of the most beloved cartoons of the last 25 years, shows like Adventure Time, Teen Titans, and the Powerpuff Girls, to name just a few. And what leaked was stuff like storyboards. We also saw character models, which are drawings of characters from every possible angle, plus notes on their proportions and expressions. There was other stuff as well. In short, the kind of stuff that longtime fans might pay to access if they loved one of these shows. The question then is who leaked this material and why? The website Mashable, which reported on this leak, did note that it came just days after the big merger between Skydance and Warner Brothers Recovery, which included Cartoon Network. The suggestion there being that there could have been a lapse in security during that process. Although at present, there's no evidence of that, and we still don't know whether the material in question was accessed before or after the merger between these two companies.
0: All right, thanks for this, Paul. We'll talk to you in an hour.
16: Sounds good. Thanks, Lauren.
0: That's Paul McGowan with your business news. Your market update: European markets are up, Asian markets are down. Oil right now, WTI is up to $95.70 US a barrel. Gold down to $4,117.

0: Alberta referendum. There is some misinformation, disinformation out there. We'll get into the details coming up here on The Eye Opener.
1: This is World Report. Good morning. I'm Marcia Young. Trade with India is heating up. Canada's largest trade mission to India in 30 years is in Mumbai. As the CBC's Susan Ormiston tells us, India is a key part of the Carney government's strategy to increase non-US trade.
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3: Paula Duncan at Exporter Orionsi is looking to expand pulse and lentil exports to India.
4: Right now, yes, they had a bad crop this year. Last week, India opened up a tender of 60,000 metric tons of lentils, and it's expected that next week we're going to have another 60,000. And it's going to keep increasing at this rate.
3: The trade mission is a prelude to a comprehensive trade agreement expected to be signed in Canada in December. The goal is to double bilateral trade to $70 billion by 2030. At a Bloomberg New Economy Forum in Delhi today, Canada's International Trade Minister, Maninder Sidhu, said India wants what Canada can offer.
5: You talk about critical minerals. Here in India, we sat down with many of the industry experts in Mumbai, and they're asking for another supply of critical minerals, to diversify their supply chains.
3: Potash exports is another potential growth market for Canada. The trade mission is focusing on agri-tech, aerospace, clean tech, pharmaceuticals, and energy.
5: India's growing quite fast. They need 70% more energy by 2035. Canada has that energy. We're an energy superpower.
3: Team Canada moves from Mumbai to Bengaluru later this week and is forecasting signing more than a dozen agreements. Susan Ormiston, CBC News, Mumbai.
1: Authorities in Ukraine say Russia carried out large-scale attacks across the country overnight. Emergency crews pull an injured person from debris after a high-rise apartment in Kyiv was hit. The mayor says two people were killed. More than 20 others were injured. President Volodymyr Zelensky says the Kremlin's attacks targeted Ukraine's energy infrastructure. He says it is further proof Moscow is flouting U.S. President Donald Trump's energy ceasefire between Moscow and Kyiv. Over the weekend, Trump said the countries had agreed to not target refineries and other energy sites. Zelensky also claims this is the second night in a row Ukraine's partners did not give advance warning of an attack. U.S. officials have recently threatened to stop sharing intelligence with Kyiv. Trump says that has not happened. The trial of an ex-Ukrainian soldier begins today in Germany. Serhiy Kuznetsov is accused of being a co-perpetrator of a war crime. It involves the 2022 Nord Stream pipeline explosion in the waters between Sweden and Poland. Two Ukrainian nationals were arrested in what is being called one of the biggest acts of sabotage in modern history. The Nord Stream pipeline funnels Russian gas into Europe. Prosecutors accuse the men of acting on behalf of the Ukrainian government and committing a war crime. Kuznetsov denies the charges. The Vatican says Pope Leo had a tranquil night after undergoing surgery. The Pope is recovering in Rome's Gemelli Hospital. The lower lobe of his right lung was removed yesterday. The 71-year-old has been diagnosed with lung adenocarcinoma. The CBC's Megan Williams joins me now from Rome. And Megan, what does this diagnosis mean for the Pope's papacy?
6: Well, Marcy, I think at this point, the biggest thing is uncertainty. The surgery went well, but the doctors still need to know whether or not the cancer has spread and whether he'll need more treatment. And that matters, of course, because the Pope has a very demanding schedule. There's no vice Pope or some figure like that who simply steps in if he's sick. There's the Vatican bureaucracy that keeps working, but there's only one Pope. So in the short term, the Vatican will keep functioning, but some major decisions are going to have to wait if doctors decide that he needs a longer recovery or further therapy. The first real test will be this big upcoming trip in November to Uruguay, Argentina, and Peru. For now, it's still on, but that could change.

0: change depending on what doctors find.
1: Does this put more urgency on the Pope to make changes to make his mark?
0: Well, maybe eventually, but I think it's too soon to say that. Leo has been Pope for just about a year and a half, and we're still figuring out exactly what his own agenda is. So far, all the signs are that he's broadly continuing Francis' reforms on things like making the church more consultative and, you know, giving lay people and women a bigger role and keeping attention on migration and poverty and the climate crisis. But Leo is a very careful leader. He doesn't tend to speak off the cuff like Francis did. And so we've had very few glimpses of what he personally wants to change or how fast he wants to move. I think he'll likely just continue at the same pace that we've seen up until now in terms of reforms.
1: All right. Thank you, Megan.
0: Thanks very much.
1: The CBC's Megan Williams in Rome. A Montreal father will be sentenced today in New York for the murder of his daughter. Luciano Fratolin was found guilty of second-degree murder and concealment of a human corpse. His 9-year-old daughter, Melina Fratolin, was found drowned in a marsh last year in upstate New York. Her father had initially reported that she had been kidnapped, but he was arrested not long after. Fratolin is facing life in prison. Tonight, people in British Columbia will get a chance to hear provincial party leaders make a pitch for their votes. It is the only live, televised, and streamed debate. Election Day is just 10 days away, and polls suggest the popularity of the NDP's main opponent is surging. Georgie Smythe has more on this snap election that's turned into a tight race.
2: Happy to take any questions or maybe from the...
3: There will be lots of questions for NDP leader David Eby tonight, who'll be forced to defend his government's record live in front of British Columbians. A lot has happened since Eby called the election 3 weeks ago. Like the rising popularity of Lorne Dirksen, the new leader of the BC Conservatives, who's led a reunification of the previously splintered right.
4: Go Green!
3: Like Dirksen, Green Party leader Emily Lowen is new to this kind of televised leadership debate.
5: She's got to center her commitments on the concerns of voters.
3: Jeff Meggs, chief of staff to former NDP Premier John Horgan, says EB's debate opponents need to work on boosting their profile.
5: For Lorne Dirksen, the challenge is to get known when he's a pretty recent arrival.
3: As for EB,
5: well, I think David EB needs to stay calm. He'll be attacked on all sides. He's just got to articulate the reasons why he called the election.
3: Issues like healthcare, housing, affordability, and the economy are expected to feature heavily, but anything could happen. Leaders don't know the questions beforehand, and they're not allowed any notes or phones in the debate. Georgie Smythe, CBC News, Vancouver.
1: A brand new MRI machine is now operating in Saskatoon. It has opened up in the only 100% Indigenous-owned imaging clinic in Canada. It is shared between three Saskatchewan First Nations. Helena Mihalik has more on the significance of this new machine for local communities.
6: We're showing other nations what we can do when we work together.
7: Chief Kirby Constant of James Smith Cree Nation is celebrating the launch of a brand new MRI machine in Saskatoon. The National Medical Imaging Clinic opened in 2020 and is owned by the James Smith Cree Nation, Chicasta Payson Band of the Cree Nation, and Peter Chapman Band. Constant says the addition of a second machine will reduce wait times for everyone.
6: If we help our neighbors, we're helping ourselves.
7: Indigenous Services Canada contributed just over $930,000 to the total $3.4 million expansion, money that is also going towards increasing bone density testing services later this fall. Saskatchewan's Health Minister Jeremy Cockerell says this means more people will get in the clinic's doors.
8: More capacity means shorter waits for patients, faster clinical decisions, and ultimately helping patients get the care that they need sooner.
7: Peter Chapman Band Chief Robert Head says the updates provide a chance for more people to access life-saving care.
9: There's a lot of First Nations that have gas stations, and our First Nations has a national medical imaging clinic. And
7: these developments are a part of Saskatchewan's 2028 goal of 90% of diagnostic scans within 60 days. In 2024, the average wait time for an MRI scan in Saskatoon was 100 days and closer to 300 in Regina. Helena Holic, CBC News, Saskatoon.
1: That is the latest national and international news from World Report. 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I'm Marcia Young.
4: Good morning to you. Thanks for joining us here on the Calgary Eye Opener. It's Wednesday morning. I'm Lauren McGinnis. Coming up, making sense of the info and disinfo swirling online ahead of the referendum vote. Calgary. Vicky Chase is here in for Angela Knight with news of another nice day out there.
10: Yes, making sense of the weather because we were 6 degrees last hour. Now we're 13. Yeah.
4: Whoa.
10: I know. But then I had a look at different weather stations around the city. I mean, that's 13 at the airport. It's because the winds have picked up out of the west. They're gusting to 30 kilometers per hour at the airport. And then we head down to Acadia where it's 7 degrees. And then it's 3 degrees at Elbow Valley. It's 6 degrees in Parkland. So you might have to take a ride if you want to
4: depends
10: hit that 13.
4: Where you are, yeah.
10: Yep, absolutely. But yeah, we're going to stay in the teens today, climb all the way up to 17 with that west wind. It will remain to gust out of the west for us this afternoon, but a pretty decent day. And as far as the roads right now, definitely building volume in areas, but here are a few spots to watch for as far as emergency crews clearing collisions. One, Millrise Boulevard and Shaughnessy Boulevard in the southwest, another northbound Barlow Trail and 72nd Avenue southeast, one westbound Glenmore Trail at 68th Street southeast. No big backups in those areas, but just a heads up as you pass by them. With a news update, here is Colleen Underwood.
11: Good morning. Prime Minister Mark Carney is set to attend two Forever Canadian rallies in Alberta this week, just days before the province's referendum. A new city report says cricket pitches are seeing the greatest demand for playing time ahead of baseball and soccer fields, and council's reviewing their use as it looks to where to invest tax dollars in the upcoming budget talks. And Calgarians are being invited to participate in a 5-kilometer interactive walk this weekend where people can hear and read the stories of local veterans. These stories and more coming up at 7:30.
4: Thanks very much, Colleen. Now, an organization monitoring online disinformation ahead of the Alberta referendum says the nature of the posts are changing as we get closer to the vote. The Media Ecosystem Observatory at McGill University's School of Public Policy has found more of the focus is now being put on unfounded concerns around elections fraud. For a closer look, we've reached Chris Ross. He's the senior survey analyst for the group. Good morning, Chris.
12: Good morning. Thanks for having me on.
4: Yeah, appreciate you doing this. Can you tell us more about the types of posts you're seeing online right now related to the referendum?
12: Sure. So last week we put out a report showing the volume of conversation online on social media platforms, kind of talking about the integrity of the process. And while like the past year and a half has seen a lot of contentious topics like data leaks, foreign interference accusations, the past 30 days has seen a big jump in volume about voter fraud allegations. We've seen it rise steadily, but I think a big part of it is because of the large amount of special mail-in ballots that Elections Alberta has announced have been approved and are in the process of being returned.
4: Right. So, okay, there's an increase in chatter about this. I mean, we're calling in the introduction here unfounded concerns. What makes you know that? Like, say some more about what you're tracking.
12: That's a good point. I should specify that these claims, they're unfounded. There's no reason or evidence to think that they're based in real data. They seem just to be people looking at a large number of special mail-in ballots and thinking that this is evidence for some reason of fraud, which isn't true. Both sides, major campaigns on either side of Question 10 have been petitioning for their supporters to vote by mail as a way to get ahead of the lines. I think most Calgarians and Albertans know that Monday we'll see long lines at the ballot box because of the expected large turnout and the fact that there's 10 paper or there's 10 referendum questions, and it'll probably take some people quite a bit of time to fill them out.
4: Yeah. No, and I appreciate you saying that, you know, that you've identified that on you know, both sides of that Question 10 debate, the separation independence debate, people are encouraging their folks or have been encouraging their folks, their supporters, to go vote in advance as well to make sure that they, you know, their voice is heard. You found something interesting after the Calgary Shaw by-election that could be an example or signal the type of thing we might see on election night. Can you tell us about that?
12: That's right. So we used the Calgary Shaw by-election on September 14th as a case study for how we think these unfounded mail-in fraud claims will circulate on Monday, referendum night. So last September 14th, after the advance vote came in, so here it wasn't actually even the mail-in ballots, but on the evening of the by-election, after the in-person votes were counted, the advance votes were counted, and it swapped the tally from a small UCP lead to a NDP lead. Online, a small anonymous social media account 20 minutes after this count change posted a recolored vote count chart. They repurposed the 2020 US presidential election plot from Wisconsin, and then they colored it with orange NDP and UCP blue, just to evoke unfounded vote rigging claims. And then that got a couple hundred thousand views over the course of the next day or two, reshared on different platforms as evidence of cheating. And we think this is a template that accounts will probably use on Monday. And we think that because it's not a by-election, but a referendum on the status of Alberta and Canada, it's definitely going to cause larger waves. So we expect large influencer accounts, potentially figures from like the US or other outside of Alberta areas, to weigh in and perhaps pick up those fraudulent narratives that are, again, unfounded.
4: Right. What, I mean, the interesting that you said the word Wisconsin out loud, like this is stateside stuff. What do we know about where posts like that are coming from?
12: I think the user here actually is an Albertan. I think they're just interested in peddling these fraudulent narratives to perhaps get clicks and revenue. I should say that there's like leaders in the independence movement pushing back on these vote rigging claims. The people pushing back often have real in-person campaigns, third-party advertisers, and they're interested in getting their supporters out to vote. It's, from my experience, these people online that are anonymous or don't really have a stake in in-person campaigns that are more interested in peddling these fraud narratives, perhaps just to get pickup online. And I think it'll probably be effective on Monday. There seems to be this latent demand for these eye-catching rigging claims, and they perform well on social media.
4: Yeah. There have been some claims that Ukrainian attacks on Russian data centers has led to less online bot activity. What have you found on that?
12: This got a ton of traction over the weekend. Lots of people think of this as evidence for, you know, certain political teams or projects losing steam online. Some people are saying the Alberta separatist movement saw a decline in activity. That's not what I see from the data that we collect. We look at major figures and their posts and engagement online. That's not borne out in the data. Mm-hmm. So I think this is an easy thing for people that don't support the movement to share, but it's just probably also a disinformation narrative from the data I can see, which is a small part of the internet puzzle.
4: Yeah. Okay. We saw Elon Musk, I mean, one of the most famous, influential, controversial people in the world, speak up in support of Alberta independence recently. And I mean, so much of his life is online. I mean, he owns one of the big platforms, but what kind of an impact does his involvement have on what, like how many bad actors are involved and what they would post about?
12: I guess one thing I should say before this is that Albertans expect figures in the US to weigh in. Now, like Elon Musk is a bit more complicated because he's also Canadian, but we ran a survey and 62% of Albertans expect figures in the US to weigh in, and 78% think it's inappropriate. For Musk's endorsement, I'm not sure the impact. He doesn't seem to be very popular. Certainly members in the independence movement were very happy with the endorsement, retweeted, reshared the post. But I think generally Albertans think this conversation should be amongst real life Albertans. And I'm not convinced that his endorsement is swaying many votes.
4: Interesting. All right, Chris, appreciate the research and the work you're doing here. Thank you very much for joining us.
12: Thanks for having me.
4: That's Chris Ross. He's the senior survey analyst at the Center for Media Technology and Democracy at McGill University's School of Public Policy. Coming up, we're going to hear about another one of the referendum questions. We're working our way through the other nine. Question seven coming up. First, though, Vicky Chase with a look at traffic and weather. Hello.
10: Hi. We have a few incidents on the road that you need to be aware of. Eastbound Canyon Meadows at Bow Bottom Trail in the southeast. That's starting to back up through there. Westbound 16th Avenue at 19th Street in the northeast. So a tiny bit of volume westbound 16th approaching 19th Street. Northbound Barlow Trail at 72nd Avenue in the southeast. No delays. Watch for crews. Westbound Glenmore Trail at 68th Street southeast. And it is slowing coming off of a southbound Stony Trail onto westbound 68th onto northbound Stony Trail as you head on to westbound Glenmore approaching 68th Street southeast. There's volume building on northbound Deerfoot Trail between 130th and Anderson Road. That's one of the busier routes this morning. Aside from that, some volume southbound Deerfoot from Stony to Airport, Glenmore Trail building volume, Memorial 9th Avenue into the core, but it's just starting to build at this hour, so nothing really unusual in those areas. We are enjoying 13 degrees right now, but the winds have picked up. They are gusting out of the west. We'll stay with a gusty wind throughout the afternoon, and then they will shift to the north into the evening hours, dropping our temperature to minus one. And then tomorrow, 11 degrees with sunshine. But with that west wind today, we do that 17 degrees. And as I mentioned, Lauren, we are currently at the 13 degrees with a mainly cloudy sky.
4: All right. Thank you very much, Vicky. Now, advanced voters, we expect, will be back at it again, lining up and casting their votes in the referendum. A lot of people, it seems, know how they want to vote on question 10, the independence question, but there are nine other questions as well. We're breaking them all down for you one by one until the end of the week. This morning, the eye-opener's Emma Kilburn-Smith is in to take a closer look at question seven.
13: Do you support the government of Alberta working with the governments of other willing provinces to amend the Canadian Constitution to abolish the unelected federal Senate? That's question seven on the referendum ballot. The Senate, also known as the Chamber of Sober Second Thought, is where federal bills get another look before becoming law. Gary O'Brien is the former clerk of the Senate. He's also written a book on it. He says Alberta's issues with the Red Chamber are nothing new.
14: They just don't feel that the Senate is sensitive to the needs of the province, and of course they object to the way senators are selected through an appointment process. Again, the Prime Minister has kept the sole power to nominate senators, and they've pretty much ignored the process set up by Alberta some years ago to have an elected process.
13: It's not the first time Canadians have talked about reforming the Senate. Alberta tried in the 1980s, championing the concept of a triple E Senate, which means equal, elected, and effective. O'Brien says he wishes the questions on the ballot looked a little different.
14: What it needs is not abolishment, but abolition. What it needs is reform, and it's unfortunate question seven, in my opinion, doesn't say to work with other provinces in reforming the Senate.
13: How to do that, he says, is the million-dollar question.
14: There are a number of things that questions that need to be done. How we can better distribute the seats. As we know, Alberta has, 5 million people and only six seats, and New Brunswick has less than 1 million, and yet it has 10 seats. How do we make the Senate not a threat to the provinces? That has to be worked on. We need to find a way to bring Indigenous peoples into the Senate.
13: As for whether or not the Senate would disappear if enough Albertans vote in favor of question seven?
14: I think the chances of that happening are nil. They would not succeed in convincing a unanimous consent among the provinces, which the 2014 Supreme Court decided decision on the Senate decided that to abolish the Senate would require unanimity among all the provinces.
13: So regardless of how the results of the vote shape up, there's an unlikely chance it will lead to change. But the conversation the vote is stirring up could have more of an impact.
4: That's the eye-openers. Emma Kilburn-Smith speaking with Gary O'Brien, former clerk of the Senate and author of The Senate of Canada. Tomorrow, Mac Meyer will be in taking on question 8. Time to talk sports. John Hancock's here. Hi, John.
15: Hi.
4: Well, go Flames. They finally got a W.
15: They did. Their first time this season after their first 5 games they lost. They got it going in Anaheim and beat a pretty good Ducks team, 4-2. Martin Pospisil scoring the tie-breaking goal with just over 4 minutes to go. And Yegor Sharangovich scored the insurance goal. Coach Ryan Huska.
16: I am happy that they got a win because it's hard on a player. They come to the rink every night to win hockey games. And when it's not happening, you start to squeeze, you get a little deflated at times. And at certain moments when teams are pushing you, there's a tendency to, oh boy, here we go again. Where when you have results or you know things are going your way, you don't ever feel that way. That's why I'm happy for the guys tonight. They did a really good job, especially early. And then we managed to weather the storm when we needed to.
15: Flames are in Vegas Thursday. Connor McDavid had a goal and 3 assists. Edmonton over winless LA 4-1. McDavid leads the league in scoring. He's got 17 points. I think I said 16 last hour. And also, Mike Babcock, the coach, on the message he gave to his team after they went up 3-0 in the first period.
17: Well, I want to get to 9, but we were up 3-0. I just had a feeling what was coming. And then, you know, I thought we did all right with it for a bit. And then we started turning the puck over a little bit. But I don't care who you are, you go on the road and for a road trip and you win every night. Life's pretty good, so let's get back to Edmonton and let's get regrouped here and get a few bodies back and get playing well.
15: The Oilers have won 5 in a row. That was Connor McDavid's 800th NHL game. Devin Levi stopped 39 shots. Montreal, after blowing a 2-goal lead in the third, recovered and beat Buffalo in a shootout. Ottawa lost badly to St. Louis, 7-2. Just the second loss, though, for the Senators. Cole Perfetti had 2 goals. Mark Scheifele had a goal and 2 assists. Winnipeg beat Minnesota 5-2. Islanders over Vancouver. Utah hung on to beat Toronto 5-4. Connor Bedard back with the Blackhawks. He'd been out since the season began with an injury. He had an assist. Chicago beat Pittsburgh. Charlie McAvoy serving a 6-game suspension from a slashing penalty in the playoffs last spring. Got a goal in his first game back. Boston beat San Jose. Just some of the hockey from last night. Everybody played yesterday, all 32 teams. And don't forget, in junior hockey, there's hockey in Lethbridge tonight. They will host Victoria. Kawhi Leonard drew the loudest cheers of the night, especially when he scored each of his game-high 21 points, his first game with the Raptors since the big trade. Raptors played their full starting lineup and beat a New York's Knicks team that used all their backup players, 148-98. Darko Rajakovic, the Raptors coach, on the play of Kawhi.
18: It was great. First game for him. You know, it was great that he had a chance to play with our starters, that everybody was available tonight. I tried to get those guys as much as possible on the court together so that they figured out the chemistry and spacing and that kind of stuff. Obviously, just the first game, you know, he was very excited coming into this game, and I thought it did great.
15: Raptors open the regular season a week today against the Chicago Bulls. That'll be in Toronto. Baseball, Tampa Bay even the American League Championship Series at a game each. They beat Cleveland 3-1 behind the pitching of Freddie Peralta. Toronto-born Liam Hicks singled home 2 runs for the Rays. He just joined the team not too long ago from Miami.
19: You know, I love being in Miami, but being able to play in the playoffs is something pretty special, and being able to do it with a club like this, I've said it a bunch, but they've made me feel like I've been a part of this team for so much longer than it's been, and it's just such a special group and so fun to be a part of them, and you know, being able to just come to the park every day is just super fun with them.
15: Game 3 Thursday night in Cleveland. LA's home to Milwaukee tonight in the NLCS. Milwaukee up 2-0. And we've got curling back again. The opening event of the Grand Slam season is underway in Victoria. I see Kevin Cooey lost his first game. There you go.
4: We'll keep an eye on that. Thanks, John.
15: Bye-bye.
4: That's John Hancock with CBC Sports. Vicki Chase with a look at traffic and weather. How's it going now?
10: Well, we have some incidents in various parts of the city. In the north end, eastbound John Laurie Boulevard, there is a collision as you're approaching Charleswood Drive, and that is quickly backing up. Another one westbound 16th Avenue at 19th Street Northeast. One in the southeast at Kenya Meadows Drive and Bow Bottom Trail, and that was affecting vehicle traffic mainly on Kenya Meadows Drive as you were heading eastbound. Millrise Boulevard and Shaughnessy Boulevard in the southwest. And aside from that, yeah, we're looking at some pretty good volume this morning on northbound Deerfoot from Mackenzie Lake Boulevard to Anderson Road, eastbound Glenmore between 37 and 14th. And then it's slow right as you're coming off of Stony Trail, it's Stony Trail westbound. As you're eastbound, as you're heading onto southbound Deerfoot Trail, there's a backup right in that area, maybe when it's safe to do so. If you want to give me a shout with any updates, 403-521-1010. We're currently sitting at 13 degrees with a wind out of the west gusting to 30 kilometers per hour. It's 7:30.
11: This is CBC News. Good morning. I'm Colleen Underwood. With under a week to go before the October 19th referendum, Prime Minister Mark Carney says he'll be attending two Forever Canadian rallies this week. Carney plans to make a stop in Calgary on Thursday, followed by another one in Edmonton Friday. Thomas Lukaszczyk, founder of the Forever Canadian campaign, invited the Prime Minister and believes Carney is listening to Albertans' grievances.
20: There are mechanisms to address some of the outstanding issues, and there are some issues that need to be addressed. But separatism is not an answer to any one of those concerns that have been highlighted by Albertans. And the relationship between Alberta and Ottawa has definitely improved over the last 18 months.
11: The referendum on Monday will have questions on immigration, the Constitution, and one on whether Alberta should stay in Canada or hold a binding referendum to separate. Elections Alberta is advising voters to hit the polling stations at non-peak times to avoid long lineups on the second day of advance voting in Alberta's referendum. And as for who will be counting your vote, a new program is targeting those who want to sign up and work together as a group. The CBC's Andrea Hunker has more.
21: In between dishing out pie at the Vermilion Senior Citizen Centre, member Gloria DeYoung says she never considered working an election until she caught wind of Election Alberta's new group program, drawing the likes of sports teams and nonprofits.
22: And I immediately got excited about it because I thought, oh, this would be a great fundraiser for us.
21: Quickly rounding up a 10-person crew, they underwent police checks and training, now referendum ready. Excited to serve Alberta while benefiting their community.
22: I mean, it doesn't take much to have a door on the bathroom hinge break, and that's $1,000, or the dishwasher needs replacing or maintenance.
21: By yesterday, Elections Alberta had recruited more than 46,000 of the 60,000 workers it's been working toward hiring for a referendum now 5 days away. Andrea Hunkar, CBC News, Edmonton.
11: A four-week trial gets underway today for a former Calgary bar owner. Grant Lee Chahaski is accused of sexually assaulting five women. Megan Grant has the details.
23: 2 months after police announced Grant Chahaski was charged with sexually assaulting an employee came another press release. Police said at the time six more women had come forward alleging they had also been sexually assaulted by Chahaski. The first trial began in 2024, but on day two, the Crown stayed the charge, saying she would not pursue a conviction. In this latest trial, the Crown is proceeding on five counts of sexual assault involving five complainants. The women were described by police as Chahaski's co-workers, employees, and acquaintances. The alleged offenses took place between 2006 and 2019. The Crown's case is expected to wrap up by the end of the four-week period. It is likely it will continue in the new year with defense lawyer Tony Rolston's case. Megan Grant, CBC News, Calgary.
11: City Council is taking a closer look at demand for playing time on Calgary sports fields ahead of next month's budget talks. A new report says booked cricket pitches are being used more than 90% of the time, but basic unstaffed soccer fields are only being used 15% of the time that they're booked. Sport Calgary president Candace Gowdy says weather and maintenance are factors, and she says the city needs all kinds of new sports facilities.
0: We know that 70% of our sport and recreation facilities here are more than 35 years old. This is a rapidly growing city, and sport and rec infrastructure really is essential infrastructure. And if we don't invest in this space, we will continue to push people and kids out of community sport and participation.
11: But city administration says there may be ways to use soccer fields more efficiently before investing in new ones. It comes as investing in rec facilities will come up during next month's budget talks. An interactive walk honoring local veterans will officially kick off on Saturday. The Veterans Walkway will start at Moata Armory, stretching along Memorial Drive to the George C. King Bridge. The 5-kilometer walk includes free companion app and 31 bronze medallions embedded along the route, allowing people to connect to more than 100 written and audio stories. Carolyn Patton is the Veterans Walkway chair.
2: And we wanted to create something that was easily accessible so you can discover those stories every day of the year. And to be able to walk with soldiers by your side and to hear those stories through audio or through reading the stories on the app. And the app is also in English, French, Mandarin, and Punjabi.
11: The walkway was created in partnership with several groups, including the Royal Canadian Legion and the city. And Canada's largest trade mission to India in 30 years is in Mumbai today. World Report will have more on that story coming up at 8 o'clock.
4: All right. Thank you very much, Colleen. And thanks for joining us here on The Eye Opener a little later this half hour. Of course, we're in the final stretch of the referendum campaign. We'll convene our unconventional panel to talk about feelings, the feelings. In this last week before the big vote. And of course, lots of people have voted already and are continuing to vote in advance polls this week. Vicky Chase, keeping an eye on traffic and weather. Going to be a pretty nice day, and there's lots to say in traffic. How's John Laurie, eastbound John Laurie right now?
10: Yeah, wow. Thanks, Lauren.
4: Oh, I'm paying attention sometimes.
10: I appreciate it.
4: How's John Laurie? Thanks, well, Lauren. Okay.
10: No, well, sometimes you just don't know, right? Yeah, eastbound John Laurie at Charleswood Drive. Unfortunately, we do have a collision there, and so that is backing up, but you want to give yourself a couple extra minutes if that's part of your travel plans. Westbound 16th Avenue at 19th Street Northeast, also a collision in that area, a bit of a delay. Eastbound Canyon Meadows Drive at Bow Bottom Trail, backed up eastbound Canyon Meadows due to a collision through there. There's also a collision in the merge lane, southbound Stony Trail as you merge onto McLeod Trail in the southwest. Now, if you are on northbound Crowchild Trail, you are going to find it slows as you are heading into the downtown core from 33rd Avenue, then really slows as you merge onto Bow Trail, 9th Avenue through 11th Street. If you are on southbound Crowchild Trail, that is slow from 40th Avenue all the way through to 24th, and also slow on Stony Trail if you are heading Stony Trail on eastbound Stony onto southbound Deerfoot Trail, a little bit of a backup in that area. Usual volume, it is getting heavy at this point in time. And if you are heading north of the city today, it is worth noting that Edmonton has a wind warning in effect. There's a pretty good system sliding through the north end of the province, and with the winds in the Edmonton area up to 90 kilometers per hour. So right now, those areas around Westlock and then west of Edmonton seeing some heavy rain. There's just this tiny tail of some light sprinkles coming down. They're just west of the Red Deer region. Drumheller, Hannah seeing some of those sprinkles. We don't have any forecast for any kind of rain over the next couple of days. Well, the next 7 days, Lethbridge, you're at 18 today with sunshine. Medicine at 20 and sunny. Red Deer, you could see some of those sprinkles from that system in the north end of the province. And then Banff also seeing a chance of showers today with 11 degrees. But we're 17 with a clearing sky today. The winds will stay strong out of the west for us, and that has driven our temperature up to 13 already. We'll see 17 today and then 11 tomorrow because the winds will shift tonight. They'll be out of the north, dropping our temperature to -1. And then we're back to 21 on Friday with lots of sunshine. But Lauren, right now we are mainly cloudy. It's a gusty west wind and 13 degrees.
4: All right. Thank you very much, Vicky. Now, we're 7:38 here on a Wednesday morning. If the mail-in ballots were not working for you and long lines on the 19th have you concerned, perhaps you're joining the fray, people taking advantage of advance voting through this week. Most spots are open from 9 in the morning until 8 in the evening. Our story producer, Steph Thomas, spoke with some voters yesterday just as they left a polling station in the Beltline.
3: Hi, excuse me, I'm sorry to bother you. My name is Stephanie, I'm a reporter from CBC. I'm wondering if you had a chance to use the advanced poll today.
5: Yeah,
3: do you mind if I ask you just how it went and why you wanted to use the advanced poll?
5: Right now, not too long of a lineup, so that's good. And why did I use it? Because I have my mind made up.
6: Yeah, it went smoothly. Mm-hmm. Yeah.
3: Can I ask you about your choice to choose the advanced poll rather than vote by mail or on election day?
8: Well, because we went here, we were not here to get the special ballot for mail-in, but I just want to make sure that
24: that
8: we get it done in person.
24: I'm going to do advance voting in my riding just because I don't want to deal with all the crowds because I know it's going to be busy on the 19th.
3: How important is it to you to cast your ballots?
24: Oh, very important. There's a lot of questions on this referendum that are very important to Alberta, for me personally and for staying in this country. So,
3: if you'd like, can you expand on that?
24: Yeah, there's. I think we learned a lot from when Quebec wanted to separate back in however many years ago it was now. They lost a lot of investment. A lot of corporations left that province. We were just talking about how Bank of Montreal's headquarters are now in Toronto because they left Montreal. So
3: I see you have your vote stickers.
25: Yeah, it was controlled chaos. They're doing a great job of kind of keeping everybody sort of moving, but there's a ton of people. I think it's great to see that people are coming out, I think, especially since Monday will be very hectic, and there's 10 ballots, there's 10 ballot boxes, so I think it's great that people are getting out early to make sure that they can.
26: Well, when did we get here? Almost half an hour ago?
25: Yeah.
26: And there was a lineup.
10: Wow.
26: Not out the door yet, but as soon as she came in, there was a lineup. 10 ballots.
25: Yeah.
26: They have how many? Seven stations to mark your ballots.
25: Yeah, so they have a good setup, but I think especially in the cities, I mean, the lines will be long on Monday. I think it's especially important for people to come out to make sure that they can vote, because
26: if they don't come early, like for early voting, those lineups on Monday, like I remember during regular elections where we only had one ballot that we had to fill in, that the lineups were over an hour. And with 10 ballots to fill in, it's so much slower. My big concern is that people will give up after they've been in line for a couple of hours. So everybody come and vote early, but check where the advance voting is.
25: I was worried that the lines were going to be really long on voting day, and I'm out of town. So, yeah, I just thought I would come first thing on the first day, just get it done.
3: And were you interested at all in the special ballot mail-in process?
25: I did actually order one, and I just didn't get around to mailing it in time. My printer didn't work, so to copy my ID. So
3: I just wanted to ask people about choosing to use the advanced polling station today. What was it like? How'd it go for you?
27: It was very well. There was a lineup at first, but after that, it cleared very quickly. It's just a little slow process, but it went well.
3: Can you tell me about your decision to use the advanced polling station as opposed to other ways to vote?
27: I didn't really want to do the mail-in because I didn't know if it would be fully transparent and counted, etc., properly, and I don't want to be anywhere near it on the 19th, so that's why I did it. And I'm also retired, so I have all the time in the world.
4: That's our story producer, Steph Thomas. Day two of advanced polling begins at 9 o'clock this morning. Most stations are open till 8 in the evening this week. Check Elections Alberta's website to find the advanced polling station applicable for you. Hello, Vicky.
10: Hello. It looks like that incident on John Laurie at Charleswood has been cleared.
4: Oh, good.
10: So good news there. Yeah. So just a little backup. But now we have one on eastbound McKnight Boulevard at 4th Street Northwest. And it is slow as you pass 14th Street Northwest. As you just come past there and then head on to McKnight, you're going to find it's backed up. So definitely a few extra minutes in that area. Another collision remains on westbound 16th Avenue at 19th Street in the northeast. And then the downtown core, those routes all getting very busy as you're heading into downtown in the south end of the city. Yeah, you have lots of volume. And then that one collision on Kenyon Meadows Drive, and that is eastbound as you're approaching Bow Bottom Trail. As far as the weather goes, we're dealing with a strong west wind today. It's going to be gusting 20 to 40. Right now it's gusting to 30 kilometers per hour. It gets us up to 17 degrees, that's the good news, but having to deal with the wind isn't always so great. We are currently at 13 degrees and mainly cloudy.
4: All right. Thanks very much, Vicky. Now, we just heard from some people that were advanced voting yesterday. Of course, the last push in the referendum campaign is underway. And perhaps all of this stirs up feelings for you as we march towards the 19th and the realization of outcomes on the 20th and in the days that follow. Our unconventional panelists have feelings. Vanjie Cowley is president of Canada Advantage and chairperson for the Philippine Council of Alberta. Ravin Murthy is an energy engineer, and Chelsea Mattis is a research scientist. Good morning, all three.
1: Good morning.
10: Good morning. Morning.
4: Thanks for bringing your bright eyes, bushy tails, and your feelings into the studio. I'll go down the line, Vanjie. I'll start with you. All of you, I understand, chose to cast your votes early via mail-in ballots. Why did you choose to do that?
7: One thing is because we won't be here during election time. So we wanted to make sure that, you know, we are counted. So that's the primary reason. We don't want to miss this election.
4: Want to participate and you won't be around.
7: Yes.
4: Okay, well, that's airtight. What about you, Robin?
1: Same thing.
4: Okay. Chelsea?
9: I'm around. I just know that the lineups are going to be bananas. And so I made a logistical choice.
4: A logistical choice for yourself to avoid the lineups, or also, you know, I've heard some people say, I want to take the pressure off Elections Alberta day of.
9: I know I wasn't really considering Elections Alberta's sort of pressure on that. It was just, it was all about me.
4: Yeah. Okay. Fair. Ravin, we've all talked a lot, and I think thought a lot about question 10, but there are nine others. Like, how did you prep yourself for all 10 questions?
1: I don't think there was really a lot of prep. I think you have to, they're very strangely worded questions in the sense they want you to, I believe, accept a certain premise before you answer them. So I think they're a little bit tricky. But, you know, ultimately, I think the focus is on, you know, the big question at the end, right? So it's, I think the other stuff, it's interesting. I'm not generally against governments actually consulting the people on their opinion on things. I actually think that that's healthy discussion, because I think sometimes governments get elected without a mandate and then just do what they feel is right. So I think this was, it was interesting, but I think for me and for most people, it's the last question. That's the focus.
4: Okay. Chelsea, what about you? I mean, prepping for 10 questions, did you pore over them? Was it a quick realization of how you felt, or how did you get through the 10?
9: I knew that I was going to vote after having read them in advance and recognizing the way the questions are worded, the leading nature of the questions. I just reject the fact. I'm happy with consultation, Ravin, in terms of the electorate, but at a cost of $120+ million. And not only that, but all of the time and energy that has been wasted directed towards that, in addition to all of the economic instability be created by this. Again, the vague leading questions that are designed to manufacture discontent, it was no across the board.
4: Okay. Vanjie, how did this play out for you? And even thinking sort of more widely, the kind of conversations you were having in your social circles and in your family life?
7: Well, this has been the topic in our Thanksgiving table in our family.
4: How did that go?
7: Well, to be honest, we are for once, mm-hmm. we're all in the same table.
4: Okay.
7: We are in the same point of view, simply because the questions on the first four questions are really about our community, and that to me, I had several conversations, right? And
4: I'll just say for people who are just waking up to this, the first five questions are on immigration.
7: Absolutely.
4: Okay.
7: Right. So that's about our Filipino community. All our immigration stories came about because of that, and to me, while consultation, again, I totally agree with my fellow panelists, but it's all about understanding where this question is coming from, because as Chelsea has said, it could have been discussed in all town halls. There are different avenues that these questions would have brought about. But then again, to put those questions loaded alongside the most important question, which is number 9 or 10, is to me a direction, a path towards the not the right direction, if I may say. But here we are. This is where we are now. And I said this in our Thanksgiving table. I think this election will define the value that Albertans hold dearly. This will define us as a people.
4: What do you mean?
7: Because I was asked bluntly if I feel that the questions on 1 to 5 is racist. I was asked bluntly, and at some extent it is. From my lens, from where I sit, it measures your capacity as a person in contributing in the economic, social way of life of Albertans. Do you measure your next person beside you as different as you are simply because they're not from here?
10: Mm-hmm.
7: It is what, this is where I am from, right? The community that I belong to.
4: Yeah, you know, we were framing this as feelings, and I don't want to be silly about that because I can feel the emotion.
7: Yes.
4: Yeah. Chelsea raises this point that, if I've got you right, Chelsea, and you know, tell me to go for a hike if I've got it wrong, but that this is, it's a mistake to be talking about this right now when there are other things that you think the government should focus on. Ravin, do you have that sense? That
12: yeah, we were just talking about changing time.
4: Oh, you like prepared
12: Alberta time now. So okay. I mean, I think yeah. Look, the timing of this is all bad, all wrong. I think we can all see that. I think there's been enough.
4: Let me
12: yeah.
4: say this quickly, yeah. just sort of stir the pot. But the premier might say, look, other things are also important, but we've got to do this.
12: I don't think we have to do this at all. Okay. And I don't think, like, I think if every eligible Albertan came and voted, I don't think there would be a lot of confusion about this. I think our challenge on the 20th or 19th or whatever is, did enough people turn out to vote? And maybe it looks like it. Look, I think it's important to have your voice heard. But I've lived through this before. I lived in Quebec in the 90s. I've been through this before. One thing I'd give Alberta some credit for, the actual separation question is a very clear question. In Quebec back then, it was like an absolute mess.
4: The question is wild if you read back the historical Quebec questions. Now, I will say this is a question, do you want to stay or do you want to initiate a binding referendum? You're giving the questions.
12: The do you want to stay, should Alberta be part of Canada, is a very clear.
4: That part you felt
12: I'm,
4: clear.
12: I'm good okay. with. But no, I don't believe this is necessary at all. And I think we're caught up in politics here and then obviously some distractions south of the border. And
4: Are you optimistic or are you worried about the 20th?
12: I'm worried in the sense that there's a couple of things I worry about. I think in the 90s when we were in Quebec, there was an outpouring of support and care for Quebec in Canada, and there was just a lot of things happening. People were pouring into the province to show their support and coast to coast. I don't feel that now, possibly because it's not a real referendum question right now. If we had to have a second one, maybe it would be like that. So I think I'm a little bit concerned, but you know, even any double digit number, I think is concerning, right? So.
4: Chelsea, I mean, you know, we're casting ahead to a hypothetical here on the 20th, but what are the feelings you have about that day after the vote?
9: My main concern is that these questions have planted seeds of discontent, of blaming populations of Albertans in ways, and it's like you've squirted the toothpaste out of the tube. You can't put that back in. And suddenly now people are thinking, you know what? Why are we offering healthcare and education to immigrants, or as Smith might call them, economic migrants? You know, why don't we just, like, the idea that we would want to accept the labor from people but not educate them, not offer them healthcare, not bring them into our community, it's so... disgusting. But now these questions, even after the dust is settled, there's the seeds have grown, they've been given fertilizer, and I worry that there's going to be some long-term consequences of that.
12: Well, I would hope that we have an opportunity to have a conversation about that, because there is a federal government conversation here, and I know Quebec has again had this conversation. You can't just give us immigrants and then say, hey, you got to go pay for it, right? So there needs to be dollars that come in with that. I think Quebec asked for over $1 billion for that. So I think if we do it the right way, It's a good conversation.
10: Yes.
1: Okay. I'm gonna jump in. We're gonna run out of time, and I want to give the last word to Vanji. And I take that there's nuance and there's a way to talk about immigration that's meaningful. Vanji, I want to put it to you. The 20th.
7: Yes.
1: The day after the vote. Are you worried? Concerned? How are you thinking about that day?
7: My worry is that people will not come out because it's inconvenient for them. People will not make the numbers don't lie, right? Majority don't want this. But what if the majority doesn't come out because it's inconvenient for them? If you value our way of life, if you value who we are right now, come out. Get that inconvenience, an hour of your time today until the 20th or the 19th, get out. My worry is the same, that if these people, the majority of Albertans, don't come out, it will have long-lasting effect, not just to Albertans, but to everybody in this country.
1: Thank you for the call to have people participate. That's really meaningful. And thank you all for coming in to talk about this. I appreciate it.
7: Thank you.
1: That is our unconventional panel for this week. Vanji Cowley is the president of Canada Advantage and chairperson for the Philippine Council of Alberta. Ravin Murthy is an energy engineer, and Chelsea Mattis is a research scientist. We are 5 minutes to eight, and Colleen Underwood is in from the newsroom. Hi, Colleen.
11: Good morning, Lauren. Well, Elections Alberta has launched a new program to hire more workers to count ballots. It's targeting those who want to sign up and work together as a group. Mayor Jeremy Farkas says he'll be pushing for additional money during budget talks this fall to help deal with noise complaints. And an interactive initiative honoring local veterans kicks off this weekend. Participants will be able to hear and read their stories during a 5-kilometer walk. And I'll have another update coming up after World Report.
1: All right. Thank you very much, Colleen. And Paul McGowan's here to talk business. Hi, Paul.
13: Hey, Lauren.
1: New numbers on U.S. inflation just out this morning. What's the story?
13: They showed that inflation in the United States is up, and it was more or less in line with what economists were expecting at 3.7%. Some were predicting inflation of 3.6%, but there are other measures that came in higher than expected as well. Core inflation, so excluding food and energy costs, that rose 0.3% instead of just 0.1%. And the Consumer Price Index shows that overall prices rose 0.6%, including big spikes in prices for gas, for heating fuel, and for airfare. All of it taken together could mean a second consecutive interest rate hike in the United States. The consensus before these numbers was that a rate hike was likely to come, but not until December. Some experts this morning, though, are suggesting that the inflation numbers are bad enough that it would be hard to defend not adjusting rates. One final note on these numbers. You've heard it argued that Trump's tariffs will make goods more costly for American consumers. We are sort of seeing that on the margins with prices on toys, for example, up 4.2% in September. But there are other categories that are more exposed to tariffs that are not really seeing the effects, including apparel, which was up only slightly last month, and household furnishings, which actually saw prices fall in September.
1: Interesting. Now, we saw a cyber attack in Europe this week that targeted grocery stores. And the how is part of this. Can you walk us through what happened?
13: Yeah, hackers gained access to fridges in French supermarkets, and they managed to destroy what was likely literal tons of food. The hackers waited until stores were closed, then forced the temperatures of these grocery store fridges up to 50 degrees Celsius, and those fridges sat at 50 Celsius for about 6 hours, which, as you can imagine, led to stores throwing out everything that was in those fridges. And we're not talking about one or two stores. Intermarché, which is a retail chain in France, said that about 150 of its stores were affected, and multiple other chains were hit, including France's biggest grocery chain, E. Leclerc. So in total, lots of spoiled food, and France's National Cybersecurity Agency, as you can imagine, is investigating.
1: No kidding. All right. Thanks for this, Paul.
13: Thanks, Lauren.
4: That's Paul McGowan with your business update. I have your markets. The TSX is open and down 240 points to 35,743. The Dow Jones Industrial Average is up 30 points to 51,700. Oil right now, this is WTI, up to $95.31 US a barrel. Gold is down to $4,126 US an ounce. And the Canadian dollar down to 70.00 cents US. Vicki Chase now with an update on the commute.
10: Yeah, it's pretty busy. Lots of volume this morning. We have a collision eastbound McKnight Boulevard at 4th Street Northwest. It's backed up to 14th Street Southwest, so very slow through there. Southbound Crowchild Trail, volume between 40th and 24th Avenues. Eastbound on 16th Avenue, that is very slow from Sarcee Trail to Home Road. Also, we have at northbound 17th Avenue and Richmond Road Southwest and collision blocking the northbound right lane. We have a collision at Canyon Meadows Drive and Bow Bottom Trail affecting eastbound Canyon Meadows Drive. Downtown, typical heavy volume. Those routes very slow today. Southbound on Crowchild Trail from just as you pass 50th Avenue all the way into the downtown core. And also volume heavy eastbound Glenmore between 37th and 14th. Your typical areas. But yeah, give yourself some time so you can enjoy the commute this morning, Lauren, and not be too stressed out over it. We're looking at a lovely day today with 17 degrees, but we're going to have to deal with a strong west wind.
4: All right. Thanks very much, Vicki. News is next here on the Eye Opener. After that, my goodness, if you skip filling up on gas one day, you might pay another 35 cents a liter the next day. We will hear what's behind the topsy-turvy.

0: flashlights from the emergency crews treating them. For a second night, Ukraine says it had no prior warning, usually through US intelligence, of incoming ballistic and cruise missiles launched from Russia. It's what allows Ukraine to issue air raid alerts. 18-year-old student Vladislav Matvichuk told CBC News how they have become essential.
1: I went out from my home. In a few seconds, there was like a lot of booms, so we didn't have an alert.
0: A minute or two can make a difference between life and death, says Tatiana Konmiets.
2: We don't have any chance, we don't have any choice to protect our life.
0: Ukraine also says Elon Musk's Starlink satellite internet terminals appear to have been restricted overnight. US President Donald Trump denies withholding intelligence just days after lifting his own sanctions on Russia in a diesel deal with President Vladimir Putin. His calls for Ukraine's leader Volodymyr Zelensky to be replaced have sent back Kyiv and Washington's relations to rock bottom, not seen since Zelensky's Oval Office humiliation in 2025. Like then, Zelensky is going on tour, pulling his allies closer. Last night, a call with Prime Minister Mark Carney. Today, a visit to London and a meeting with the British Prime Minister Andy Burnham. Tomorrow, Brussels, to shore up support from the European Union. Anna Cunningham, CBC News, London.
3: Yemen's Houthis say they have carried out more attacks in Saudi Arabia. A spokesperson for the Iranian-backed rebels says they carried out strikes on Riyadh's airport and two oil refineries. Residents of Riyadh say there have been new explosions in the capital. The Houthis are vowing to keep targeting airports and energy sites. Attacks on Riyadh's airport over the weekend killed 14 people. 300 others were injured. The Saudis have been striking rebel-held areas of Yemen. At least two people were reportedly killed yesterday in Yemen in an attack the Houthis are blaming on the Saudis. Trade with India is heating up. Canada's largest trade mission to India in 30 years is in Mumbai. Team Canada has nearly 300 business delegates. As the CBC's Susan Ormiston tells us, India is a key part of the Carney government's strategy to increase non-US trade.
4: Fresh fruit, vegetables, dry foods.
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5: Paula Duncan at exporter Orionsi is looking to expand pulse and lentil exports to India.
6: Right now, yes, they had a bad crop this year. Last week, India opened up a tender of 60,000 metric tons of lentils, and it's expected that next week we're going to have another 60,000. And it's going to keep increasing at this rate.
5: The trade mission is a prelude to a comprehensive trade agreement expected to be signed in Canada in December. The goal is to double bilateral trade to $70 billion by 2030. At a Bloomberg New Economy Forum in Delhi today, Canada's International Trade Minister, Maninder Sidhu, said India wants what Canada can offer.
7: You talk about critical minerals. Here in India, we sat down with many of the industry experts in Mumbai, and they're asking for another supply of critical minerals, to diversify their supply chains.
5: Potash exports is another potential growth market for Canada. The trade mission is focusing on agri-tech, aerospace, clean tech, pharmaceuticals, and energy.
7: India's growing quite fast. They need 70% more energy by 2035. Canada has that energy. We're an energy superpower.
5: Team Canada moves from Mumbai to Bengaluru later this week and is forecasting signing more than a dozen agreements. Susan Ormiston, CBC News, Mumbai.
3: A Montreal father will be sentenced today in New York for the murder of his daughter. Luciano Fratolin was found guilty of second-degree murder and concealment of a human corpse. His 9-year-old daughter, Melina Fratolin, was found drowned in a marsh last year in upstate New York. Her father had initially reported that the girl had been kidnapped, but he was arrested not long after. Fratolin is facing life in prison. Tonight, people in British Columbia will get a chance to hear provincial party leaders make a pitch for their votes. It is the only live, televised, and streamed debate. Election Day, just 10 days away. The polls suggest the popularity of the NDP's main opponent is surging. Georgie Smythe has more on this snap election that has turned into a tough

0: tight race.
1: Happy to take any questions or maybe from
2: them. There will be lots of questions for NDP leader David Eby tonight, who'll be forced to defend his government's record live in front of British Columbians. A lot has happened since Eby called the election 3 weeks ago. Like the rising popularity of Lorne Dirksen, the new leader of the BC Conservatives, who's led a reunification of the previously splintered right. Like Dirksen, Green Party leader Emily Lowen is new to this kind of televised leadership debate.
3: She's got to center her commitments on the concerns of voters.
2: Jeff Meggs, chief of staff to former NDP Premier John Horgan, says Eby's debate opponents need to work on boosting their profile.
3: For Lorne Dirksen, the challenge is to get known when he's a pretty recent arrival.
2: As for Eby,
3: well, I think David Eby needs to stay calm. He'll be attacked on all sides. He's just got to articulate the reasons why he called the election.
2: Issues like healthcare, housing, affordability, and the economy are expected to feature heavily, but anything could happen. Leaders don't know the questions beforehand, and they're not allowed any notes or phones in the debate. Georgie Smythe, CBC News, Vancouver.
4: Nunavut's Family Services has admitted it reported incorrect and unverified information on the number of children in its care. CBC News has learned the figure is almost double what was previously reported. As the CBC Samuel Watt explains, there are questions about the department's ability to keep track of the children it's trying to protect.
5: Children are not just another number on your computer.
6: Inuit advocate Manituk Thompson says she's lost trust in Nunavut's Family Services' ability to track children in care. Her concern is over information recently released by the department that it now says was incorrect and unverified.
5: Are there a lot of children that are falling through the cracks? I'm not sure now.
6: In mid-August, Family Services reported 251 children and youth in care as of June 30th. Days later, when CBC News asked for a more detailed breakdown, the department said that initial figure was wrong and is actually 440.
7: I think you're seriously compromised from an operational standpoint.
6: Data keeping is a recurring issue detailed in numerous Auditor General of Canada reports since 2011. That troubles Jane Bates. The Nunavut representative for children and youth says accurate data is necessary for triaging resources and ensuring families are being followed up with.
7: That's how you build business models. That's how you budget. That's how you staff.
6: Family Services says the transition to a new information system matrix may have affected its reporting. Minister Gwen Heliakia-Rook says she was never told her department sent out incorrect figures, but they're committed to accuracy.
8: We absolutely recognize the need for strong evidence.
6: The department says it launched Matrix 2 years ago. Heliakia-Rook says it's still being rolled out, but so far 90% of staff have been trained. Samuel Watt, CBC News, Yellowknife.
4: The first Winnie the Pooh book turns 100 today.
9: Winnie the Pooh, Winnie the Pooh, tubby little tubby all stuffed with fluff, he's Winnie the Pooh.
4: That is the theme song from one of the many cartoon series the book inspired. It was on this day in 1926 when A.A. Milne's first book about the mischievous bear was published. It was eventually made into a series of books and features Winnie the Pooh's animal friends as well as his best human friend, Christopher Robin. Robin was based on Milne's own son. And there's a Canadian connection. Winnie is based on an orphan black bear that was bought by a Canadian soldier from Winnipeg. And that is the latest national and international news from World Report. I'm Marcia Young.

0: Good morning to you. Thanks for joining us here on the Calgary Eye Opener. It's Wednesday morning, October 14th. I'm Lauren McGinnis. Up next, we'll hear what's behind the topsy-turvy gas prices we're seeing at the pump. Calgary. Vicky Chase is in for Angela Knight, and you are keeping track of a pretty busy commute, for Pete's sake.
1: Yeah, it's really busy. The volume is still thick around the city, so just keep that in mind. Here are a few incidents to also watch for. One is eastbound on Canyon Meadows Drive as you're approaching Bow Bottom Trail, so that is slow through there. Canyon Meadows Drive slows from about Park Estates Drive right through to Bow Bottom Trail. And then this is on Crowchild Trail. If you are south bound, it is slow as you're approaching 33rd all the way into the core. There is also an incident on southbound Crowchild Trail. It's just before 33rd Avenue, so it's not really creating the backup, but a heads up in that area. There's another collision, and this one is in the north end of the city. It's on McKnight Boulevard as you're approaching 4th Street Northwest. Had a report of a collision or just something on the road. Needless to say, it is slow if you are on eastbound John Laurie Boulevard approaching 14th Street Northwest, all the way through as you turn that corner onto McKnight through to 4th Street Northwest. So definitely slow through there. And as I mentioned, Lauren, obviously aside from that, the volume. We are looking at a warm day today, 17 degrees for a daytime high. The winds out of the west, 20 gusting to 40 kilometers per hour. Right now it's 13 degrees with a west wind at 15 kilometers per hour. And now, as I'm speaking of right now, I'm looking at you, Colleen Underwood. Thank you for being here with the news update.
2: Good morning. Well, Prime Minister Mark Carney is set to attend two Forever Canadian rallies in Alberta this week, just days before next Monday's referendum. City Council is taking a closer look at demand for playing time on Calgary sports fields ahead of next month's budget talks. And Calgarians are being invited to participate in a 5-kilometer interactive walk starting this weekend, where people can hear and read the stories of local veterans in a number of different languages. Those stories and more coming up at 8:30.
0: All right. Thanks very much, Colleen. Now, gas prices have been really fluctuating in the past few weeks. They also remain stubbornly relatively high. If you've been watching pump prices, it is hard to know when to fill up. To understand what's going on, we've reached Randy Ohlenberger. He's the Managing Director of Oil and Gas Equities Research at BMO. Thanks for joining us, Randy.
3: Hey, my pleasure.
0: So what do consumers need to know about what's happening now with gas prices in Calgary?
3: Well, there's two things going on, and I think we're seeing it reported in the media all the time. I mean, the first is obviously just the feedstock. So the oil price remains very volatile, depending on what's going on in the Gulf. And so we've had recent attacks on oil facilities in Saudi Arabia and shipping lanes, and all of that, of course, has led to oil prices to move higher. And so that translates to higher prices at the pump. And then the second thing is we've seen reduced exports of petroleum products out of places like Russia and China, and that's tightened up global product markets. And so we've got two things going on. We've got oil prices moving higher, which is the feedstock to make gasoline, and then we've got less of the products on the market from countries that normally export it. And so both of those things are leading to higher product prices for consumers, obviously not just in Canada, but around the world.
0: Yeah. Okay, let's talk about feedstocks for a minute. Like there's obviously different kinds of oil going into barrels. There's different supply chains around the world. There's different market pressures. What do you watch for feedstocks to start thinking about the price at the pump?
3: Yeah. So, I mean, the benchmark oil prices that everyone tracks are West Texas Intermediate and Brent when we think about the global oil market. And, so both of those prices are reflecting all of this turmoil that's going on in the world. For Canada here, we produce mostly what's called Western Canada Select. Those prices haven't been keeping pace really with those global prices, so that discount's been widening up. And that's, maybe putting a little bit of dent in the profits of some of the oil and gas companies in Canada, but nonetheless, they're still relatively high.
0: Yeah, we had a chat earlier in the show about the differential between, WTI and Western Canadian Select with our energy columnist. Is seasonal demand a part of the picture right now?
3: It is because we're moving into the heating season for the Northern Hemisphere. And while, in North America, we don't necessarily use a lot of heating oil for home heating anymore. I mean, they still use some of it on the East Coast. But globally in Europe, for example, in other countries, we do still use a lot of heating oil. And so, you know, entering into the winter heating season, countries such as Germany and others like to increase the amount of gas oil that they've got in inventories to be used for home heating. Now, that gas oil is also in short supply because it's basically virtually identical to diesel, and we've got this global diesel shortage going on. So there is a seasonal aspect to it as well, and that is that the demand for heating oil goes up in the winter. Now, offsetting that, of course, is, you know, diesel is also heavily used in agriculture, and so as the agricultural season winds down, there's a bit of a shift there. So, you know, there's a bit of puts and takes.
0: Yeah, that's right. We talked to farmers too about like when you buy your fuel stock and how much you can store and all that stuff. On the government end of things, there's been, you know, announced the suspension of the provincial fuel tax. How much does or doesn't that help things? I mean, given, you know, what people see at the pump, it's prices are high.
3: Well, you know, I mean, the two largest components of the price of gasoline or the pump are the actual feedstock and then taxes. And so, you know, there's various levels of taxes. And so, you know, to the extent we're seeing some relief in those taxes, a suspension of those taxes, I mean, that should flow through to consumers. But, you know, again, they're really going to move around depending primarily on what's going on with these two factors, which is the global feedstock market and then the product market.
0: Do you know much about, you know, and I just appreciate that we've reached out to you as the director of oil and gas equities research at BMO. So the answer might be no, but do you have a sense of price setting at the gas station level?
3: You know, so I think one of the things you need to keep in mind is that at the gas station level, most of the retail sites aren't actually owned by oil and gas companies anymore. Those have been spun out to retail entities. So think of Couche-Tard, for example, and others. And so, you know, those entities are buying, you know, gasoline in the wholesale market from the refiners. But in terms of their decisions around pricing, they're making that independently.
0: So, again, I'm pushing you here, but do you have a sense of why there would be these big differences between different stations in different parts of Calgary?
3: You know, again, it's
0: sort of like micro competition. Is that?
3: Yeah, I think that's what it is. Again, these sites aren't owned, for example, by, you know, Imperial Oil. These sites are owned by Couche-Tard. And so, for example, you know, Couche-Tard may, you know, see particular demand trends and supply trends in a particular area. And so they're responding to that. I mean, you know, think about dynamic pricing that we see for Ubers and airline seats and all those other sorts of things.
0: So, I mean, this is crystal ball stuff, but as you know, as you're charged with following it, what would you say is the outlook going forward? Do you see any big changes on the near or medium term time horizon?
3: Well, when we think about oil price, I mean, we're still dealing with a tremendous amount of volatility. We have the midterm elections coming up, and so that's introducing some additional volatility around what's going on in the Gulf. I mean, you've got, you know, Iran trying to heat things up prior to the midterms. You got the U.S. trying to cool things down. But I would say, you know, when we think about global product markets, they are going to be a mess for an extended period of time. It is going to take time for product markets to straighten out. So even if oil prices were to fall from, you know, the high 90s today to $70 tomorrow, gasoline prices are going to be responding a bit more slowly. Diesel prices in particular are going to respond much more slowly because the global product market is a mess. It takes time to move oil from one location to another and then refine it. So think of, for example, if you move a barrel of oil out of the U.S. or out of the Mideast and you move that over to Asia, it takes 30 to 40 days to get there by tanker. It takes another couple of weeks to refine it, and then it takes another couple of weeks to get sent back out to end-use markets. And so, you know, this is going to go on for a while.
0: Yeah. Okay. Well, I appreciate your perspective, and big time appreciate you taking the time, Randy. Thank you.
3: Yeah, my pleasure. Thanks.
0: I'll talk to you again. That's Randy Ohlenberger. He's the Managing Director of Oil and Gas Equities Research at BMO.
4: 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I'm Aditya. 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
0: Morning to you, Aditya. Thank you very much for the ID. We're 20 after 8 on a Wednesday. Oh, wow. Is there ever... You look out over your other shoulder.
1: Okay, just wait.
0: Distinct Chinook arch out there.
1: Yeah. You had to duck down to catch that one.
0: Yeah, yeah. Yeah. I'll pull up the blinds while you talk about weather and traffic here.
1: It was funny because I was just going to say, with the weather, there isn't anything really big to talk about. The Chinook west wind is blowing in today, which is warming us up, which is lovely. But aside from that, after the Chinook blows through tonight, we're going to have the wind shift to the north, and that'll drop us down to -1. A little cooler day tomorrow at 11 degrees. And then we stabilize because originally high pressure is building in, so we have lots of sunshine. But the Chinook is definitely warming us up today as those westerly winds were gusting last hour. Right now, they are out of the west at 15 kilometers per hour. We are mainly cloudy and 13 degrees. The roads. We're going to take a little bit of time here just for a second to go over them because it is still very, very busy out there this morning. At start in the north end of the city where we have a collision or something on the road, it was on McKnight Boulevard eastbound at 4th Street Northwest. As a result, it is slow as you come off of John Laurie Boulevard, 14th Street Southwest, all the way through as you merge onto McKnight through 4th Street Northwest. Now, on Crowchild Trail southbound, still very slow between 40th and 24th Avenues. Those are your busiest routes in the north end of the city. Downtown, still backed up as you're heading towards 17th Avenue into the core, Westbound Memorial from Deerfoot Trail into the core, Eastbound Memorial between 10th and 14th Street. So your typical routes there. And also, looks like a little incident still affecting volume on southbound Crowchild Trail approaching 33rd Avenue. On Glenmore Trail, eastbound, it is slow between 37th and 14th. Streets in the southwest. And then as we head down to the deeper south, we still have some volume on Deerfoot Trail, and that's between Barlow Trail and Anderson Road. And as far as the incident on Canyon Meadows Drive at Bow Bottom Trail, it looks like maybe that's off to the side, because let's end with some good news, Lauren. That has been cleared.
0: That has been cleared.
1: Yeah,
0: all right.
1: The volume's moving well.
0: Thank you very much, Vicky, for ending on some good news. Lots going on in the commute this morning, so appreciate Vicky. Now, if you're looking for a work of art and you have a blank space on your wall, the Under $200 Art Show is back in town this weekend. It is exactly what it sounds like. Dozens of artists selling originals, all less than $200. Emma Justine is the founder. She's with us in studio, along with Stephanie Feldman, a collage artist whose work is up for sale, and a couple of pieces are here with us in studio. Good morning to you both.
5: Good morning. Good morning.
0: Emma, I'll start with you. Why under $200? Why set that number as the benchmark?
5: Well, it's actually a spinoff of our Under $100 Art Show, which is coming up in its 19th year in Calgary. And the Under $200 show was just to address the demand for larger pieces. You know, over 19 years, there's inflation. There's artists sort of moving on in their careers to kind of be more established artists. So this just gives them a little bit more flexibility with that price point while still allowing for accessible arts for the people.
0: Cool. I really want to get talking about the art that's with us in studio. But Emma, before we do that, like, just give us a sense of the scope and the range of the aesthetics and styles and what people can get after at the sale.
5: I can try to give you the rundown, but it's honestly something you have to see in person.
0: Like, right?
5: It's 20,000 square feet of art, ceiling to floor in a massive warehouse. We have 70 artists, and there are best-selling artists from across Alberta who have done the Under 100 show, who are hand-selected for this show. And it's such a range of styles. It's like everything you can think of. And yeah, it's like mostly larger originals. Everything is an original in this show, where the Under 100 is more eclectic pieces, a range of like prints and small oddities up to these large pieces. This show focuses on large statement pieces. So like the size of the pieces in there is just incredible. It really is like, yeah, something to see, something to experience.
0: That's so awesome. Okay, well, Stephanie, good morning. Let's bring you into the conversation.
6: Morning.
0: Thank you for coming in. Why don't you describe who you are as an artist?
6: Yeah, so I've been making collage art for 10 years. I hand cut and paste collages from vintage magazines from the 60s to 90s. I think my style is a little absurd, but also fun and colorful. And I like to contrast pieces of the natural world. So here I have some flowers and with items from our everyday lives. So like a ketchup bottle. So it's just fun and sparks a lot of joy, I think.
0: And there's just a little bit of text in these two examples anyways. Is that typical?
6: Yeah, just a little bit of text, a small little message that anyone can kind of interpret differently.
0: Hmm.
6: Yeah.
0: Okay, well, My eye went first to the one that's closest to me. And what I would say is I immediately also started thinking about how you source your material.
6: Yeah.
0: Is that a fun part of what you do? A hunter?
6: Yes, it's quite an adventure. usually Facebook Marketplace, people looking to kind of get rid of some of their old magazines. And that's when I swoop in and just take all of it.
0: Boxes and boxes of old mags.
6: Yeah.
0: Awesome. Okay. Let's talk about the event. Like what's from your perspective as an artist, what is appealing about the event?
6: For me, I think in Calgary, there's just not so many opportunities to really get your art out there. So this is amazing for me. I sell more pieces in 4 days than I do the entire year. And I just get to have my art in front of the local community as well and be a part of it. So that's very exciting for me.
0: Describe the energy. Like, are you standing there with your work for a portion of the time?
6: For a portion, yes.
0: What's that like?
6: It's amazing. And just to see people come up and really get into your art and say, like, wow, this is awesome. And they grab it off the wall. It's very, very exciting.
0: I'm not talking about creative process or quality or level of interest of the work. But in terms of the price point, like you're competing with whatever HomeSense or IKEA, these kind of like mass, anyway, I want you to do that work. Like Emma, why is it important to help connect people to this kind of work compared to what else is out there?
5: For sure. So I think definitely it's more meaningful, right? Owning a piece like one of Stephanie's or for any of these artists, you're owning a piece of the heart of that artist who's right here from your community. But bigger than that, kind of on a broader spectrum, we're promoting accessible art. We think art should be for everybody, right? There's lots of customers that think like, I would never go into a gallery. I've never gone to an art show, and they think only HomeSense is for them, right? But what we're doing here is kind of breaking those barriers down in the art world, right? Like, of course, lots of artists want to be signed by a gallery and sell one piece for $5,000. But the reality is that only speaks to a 1% of artists, and that only speaks to a 1% of buyers. So we're creating a place for everybody left behind. And by connecting those buyers with those artists, our hope is that as we all kind of move on in our artist and customer, you know, careers, that we will continue to commission regular priced artwork or, you know, be able to gain more commissions out of this and, you know, just allow people to start feeling normal about purchasing original artwork, because art is for everybody.
0: It's cool. When I was about 20, I remember this gallery owner hosting kind of parties or get to know you as mixers at his gallery. And like, it was not intended. Like, I don't think he sold any work. And he was just like, he said to me specifically, he's like, when the posters on your wall start, you tire of those, come back and you have a relationship with the gallery. So what you're doing as a like access point is really great.
5: Thank you.
0: I also recognize, you know, we were talking about gas prices a minute ago. Affordability is tough. Like, how does that affect the art market for artist and for buyer?
5: Well, yeah, I think people don't think that it's a necessity, right? It's low on the list of what they think they need to buy. So sometimes that gets forgotten. But in this case, you know, we call this like the Black Friday of the art world, right? Artists are slashing down their prices just for this weekend, and then things go back to regular price. So it really could be a once in a lifetime opportunity to get some of these large pieces. We have pieces that are 4x8s in there, like huge pieces that like it would cost more than $200 to even get the material for that. And the idea is that like the volume of art that artists will buy will sort of make up for some of their lost profits on those really big pieces. So they're happy, you know, artists are selling 10K this weekend, right? But the customers can, you know, what's another opportunity that you can get like $1,000 piece of artwork for $200?
0: Wild. Okay, we're out of time. So 5 seconds, how do people get to the sale?
5: Under $200artshow.com would be the easiest. We do accept walk-ins after 7 p.m. tomorrow night on the opening and anytime throughout the weekend.
0: Emma and Stephanie, thank you both very much.
6: Thank you.
0: That's Emma Justine, artist and founder of the Under 200 Art Show, and Stephanie Feldman, a collage artist featured at the show. Her work is awesome. Get after it. The show kicks off tomorrow, runs until Sunday. We have 2 pairs of tickets to give away. To enter, email us, eyeopener@cbc.ca. Put art show in the subject line. We'll pick a winner after the news. Hi, Vicky.
7: Hi, Lauren. We have an incident on Anderson Road at 24th Street in the Southwest. So starting to have a little backup in that intersection, and also
1: just so you know, there's still heavy volume on northbound Deerfoot approaching Anderson, eastbound Glenmore between 37th and 14th, southbound Crow as you head into the downtown core, westbound Memorial, eastbound Memorial, southbound Crow to 24th. All those typical spots. And extra heavy volume this morning. There was earlier an incident at McKnight Boulevard at 4th Street Northwest. It looks like that's cleared, but it's still slow as you head west, eastbound on John Laurie Boulevard, merging on to McKnight through 4th Street Northwest. It is 13 degrees and mainly cloudy with a light west wind, and it's 8:30.
2: This is CBC News. Good morning, I'm Colleen Underwood. Prime Minister Mark Carney says he'll be attending two Forever Canadian rallies later this week. And it comes as the October 19th referendum inches closer. The CBC's Emma Zhao reports.
8: Prime Minister Mark Carney says he'll be attending one rally in Calgary on Thursday and another rally in Edmonton on Friday. Thomas Lukasik, founder of the Forever Canadian campaign, extended an invitation to Carney on Monday. He says he's glad to see Carney accept.
9: But at the end of the day, Albertans will want to hear from them.
8: Carney also made his Thanksgiving address to Albertans from his alma mater high school in Edmonton, where he maintained that Canada should remain united. Conservative leader Pierre Poilievre and Alberta Premier Danielle Smith are also expected to deliver an address on Canadian unity in a separate event in Calgary on Friday. The referendum on Monday includes 10 questions, 9 on immigration and the Constitution, and 1 on whether Alberta should stay in Canada or hold a binding referendum on separating. Emma Zhao, CBC News, Edmonton.
2: A new program is helping Elections Alberta meet its goal of hiring 60,000 election workers for the province's referendum in 5 days. For the first time, Albertans can sign up as a group. Maya Hanrahan is with Elections Alberta.
10: So we've opened it up for groups to apply together. So people like teams, sports teams, community groups, maybe if they're fundraising for something, they can apply together to work the election event. We've definitely seen some interest in that already. And yeah, it's a really fun opportunity for people.
2: By yesterday, Elections Alberta said it had recruited more than 46,000 of the 60,000 workers being sought. A new City of Calgary report is shedding light on which sports fields are seeing the greatest demand for playing time. As the CBC's Brendan Coulter reports, cricket tops the list.
11: The report says Calgary's booked cricket pitches are used about 93% of the time. Officials say it's the clearest case of demand outstripping supply.
12: So, you know, we're super constrained. We have been for a couple of years.
11: This past season, Jose Fachima with the Calgary and District Cricket League says he had to reject new teams for the first time in the league's 100-year history.
12: We just don't have space to accept new teams. That's kind of what we're seeing from our point of view.
11: Basic unstaffed ball diamonds were used about 40% of the time. The city says that's likely because of too many undersized diamonds and not enough major-sized fields for high levels of play. Basic unstaffed soccer fields were used only about 15% of the time. Mayor Jeremy Farkas says poor field conditions and a lack of maintenance could be factors. He says more multi-purpose fields would improve efficiency.
13: Let's make sure that we're building smartly so that, you know, if there aren't soccer players who want to play on a given field, are there other ways that it can be utilized by other different sports groups?
11: Councillors will discuss the report today. Brendan Coulter, CBC News, Calgary.
2: Calgary's mayor says he'll be calling for additional money in this fall's budget to deal with noise complaints. The city recently wrapped up Operation Silent Night on 17th Avenue Southwest. That initiative focused on noisy vehicles, and staff recorded a measurable reduction in loud vehicle activity during enforcement hours. Jeremy Farkas says he'd like to see more targeted enforcement on major roadways like Stony Trail and Deerfoot Trail.
13: And I think it proved that good collaboration between our bylaw folks as well as Calgary Police Service is delivering results. So we got to lean in on this collaborative approach, and ultimately it's going to come down to manpower. For us to be able to maintain this good compliance with bylaws is going to require more manpower, and that's something I'm going to be advocating for as part of our four-year budget.
2: The city says loud vehicle events decreased by more than 25% year over year, with the average sound levels dropping by more than 2 decibels. And an interactive initiative that aims to bring the stories of local veterans alive officially opens in downtown Calgary this weekend. The Veterans allows participants to walk in the footsteps of history while honoring those who have served and sacrificed. The CBC's Dave Gilson reports.
14: The 5-kilometer walkway starts at Mawata Armory. It then stretches along Memorial Drive to the George C. King Bridge. An interactive experience, it combines a free companion app, 31 bronze medallions embedded along the route, with signs and GPS technology to help people connect to more than 100 written and audio stories of local veterans, the military, and the home front since World War I. It was created by the Veterans Walkway Committee in partnership with several supporters, including the Royal Canadian Legion and the city. Veterans Walkway Chair Carolyn Patton says it also ties into Memorial Drive's long remembrance legacy.
15: And we wanted to create something that was easily accessible so you can discover those stories every day of the year. And to be able to walk with soldiers by your side and to hear those stories through audio or through reading the stories on the app.
14: The app is available Saturday with the official public launch event starting at 2 p.m. at the Calgary Soldiers Memorial along Memorial Drive. Dave Gilson, CBC News, Calgary.
2: And Lauren, that is the latest from the CBC Calgary Newsroom.
0: All right. Thank you very much, Colleen. And thanks for joining us here on the Eye-Opener. I'm going to tell you who won the tickets to the art shows. Two sets of two tickets. Holy smokes. First, though, Vicki Chase with an update. How's it going, Vicki?
7: Okay. Just a reminder, in the southwest, eastbound left-hand lane, Anderson Road at 24th Street, a collision. Another one on Country Hills Boulevard and Beddington Trail. No delays through there. Southbound Stoney Trail and 61st Avenue Southeast is slow due to a collision. And also, we still have some good volume into the core.
0: All right. Thank you very much. That's Vicki in 1.5 speed, getting it all in. We appreciate you, Vicki. Big congratulations to Trudy and to Caitlin, who each won a set of tickets to the under $200 art show. That'll be great. Hey, join us tomorrow morning on the Calgary Eye Opener. We're going to interview Premier Danielle Smith ahead of the referendum. We're going to interview Liberal MP Corey Hogan. And if politics aren't your cup of tea, we're going to interview the lead singer of the rock band Finger 11 on why they're looking for you to duet with them on their new single. Great stuff on the program tomorrow. I'm Lauren McGinnis. Thanks for joining us. The Current.

0: She thought with the information she gave in her statement that they would do something. And I was shocked that they did nothing. The right thing is everybody who's in that room who that we know of should be held accountable for their roles.
1: Calls for accountability from the Ivy League institution his client attended and from the men she alleges gang raped her. The case of the woman known as Jane Doe at Cornell University has ignited fierce anger and backlash in the United States and well beyond. Coming up in 30 minutes, Jane Doe's lawyer will join us to talk about what happens now, what true accountability might look like, and how Jane Doe is doing. Plus,
2: it's become kind of scarier and scarier to just have an in-person synchronized conversation, and particularly a tense one. But we need to get better at it.
1: We tend to assume that conflict is a breakdown of a relationship. In her new book, the author Priya Parker says that, in fact, the best relationships require some degree of what she calls healthy heat, and that to air out our disputes at home or in the workplace is actually good social practice. Coming up in an hour, Priya Parker on the cost of toxic politeness and how to fight better. But we'll begin with the latest salvos in the war between Russia and Ukraine. Good morning. I'm Pia Chattopadhyay sitting in for Matt Galloway, and this is The Current.
3: It gives Putin money, and he spends money only on this war.
1: Ukrainian President Volodymyr Zelensky is criticizing a new deal between the United States and Russia. U.S. President Donald Trump says more than 300,000 metric tons of Russian diesel will be released in October, with more set to come in the months ahead. The deal is getting a lot of criticism, with Zelensky saying it's a, quote, weak decision by strong partners. That response, in turn, drew President Trump's frustration at the conflict and at Zelensky.
4: That's a war that should have never started. And I think it's time for Ukraine to get a new president.
1: This all comes as both Ukraine and Russia have recently upped their attacks on infrastructure. Over the weekend, Ukraine hit data centers belonging to the Russian company Yandex, which is often described as Russia's Google. It caused major disruptions to everyday life. Meanwhile, President Zelensky says that at least 600,000 people across Ukraine are without power today after overnight Russian missile and drone strikes on energy infrastructure that also left at least three people dead. Simon Schuster is a staff writer at The Atlantic and the author of the book The Showman, Inside the Russian Invasion of Ukraine That Shook the World and Made a Leader of Volodymyr Zelensky. Simon, good morning.
5: Good morning.
1: The diesel deal between Trump and Putin a couple of days back seemed to catch a lot of people by surprise. What do we know about how this deal came about?
5: It did come as a shock, but actually the negotiators, the American negotiators, including Trump's envoys, Steve Witkoff, his old friend, and his son-in-law, Jared Kushner, had been talking about a series of economic deals with the Russians for about a year. The Russians were dangling various kinds of economic enticements and deals to them, hoping that that would soften up the American position. And eventually it seems like it did. The first thing that Trump reached for is the diesel, because diesel prices are particularly high. This is a particularly sensitive political issue for Trump going into the midterm elections next month. But there are other deals that he is interested in pursuing with the Russians. This may only be the first.
1: Yeah, to that end, this morning, Putin's envoy says Russia will continue economic cooperation with U.S., not only on diesel, and goes on to say that this is going to give Russia an opportunity to increase its production and refining volumes.
5: That's right. And the Americans, you know, I talked to some of Trump's envoys about this who have been pursuing this strategy of trying, as they put it, to end the war and normalize relations with Russia through these economic deals. They say they believe that if they build these bridges economically to Russia and make these business deals, that Vladimir Putin will somehow ease up on Ukraine and cease to be so expansionist and militaristic. Of course, I find that rather naive. The Ukrainians, of course, find that silly and ridiculous. You know, they say that any kind of financial deal with Russia will only allow Putin to continue the war and reconstitute and strengthen his military.
1: There has long been criticism and questions about what the relationship between Trump and Putin not only looks like, but really is about. The two had a call last week that apparently went very well. A Kremlin aide reportedly said neither of them wanted to get off the phone. And then Trump has also invited Putin to the G20 meeting in December that's being hosted at his Miami golf course. What's happening with these two at this point now, some 4+ years, nearly 5 years into this war?
5: I mean, in some ways, that's the great mystery of Trump's leadership going back 10 years to his first administration. What is it about Vladimir Putin that he finds so enthralling? I know from our reporting just this week in The Atlantic that some of Trump's own advisors in the White House are confused about this and wonder about this themselves. We don't really know, but he does have this very consistent tendency to defer to Putin, to respect Putin, and not to criticize him or pressure him in any serious way. So we've seen that again in this case. You're right that in December, there could be a chance for Trump to invite Putin to the G20 summit in Miami. He could also invite Zelensky. Zelensky has said that he would be happy to go. And there we might see some kind of serious talks if, again, Putin is willing. But the Ukrainian side and the American side, they want to see a kind of negotiation mediated by the United States, a serious good faith negotiation. Mm. Putin is the one who doesn't seem ready for that.
1: There have been lots of exchanges between Trump and Putin over these last almost handful of years as it pertains to the war. There are critics who say this diesel deal is something different in the sense that it is a lifting of sanctions that have been in place by the U.S. and that this is really opening the door to invite Russia in some kind of good faith when good faith should not be given to Vladimir Putin. How are you assessing that?
5: Well, I want to be a bit cautious here and step back and look at the history of this peace process and the war generally. So there was a moment earlier this year when the Iran war started, when the United States gave waivers and allowed Russia to sell some of its fuel in order to alleviate the price shock, the oil price shock that was caused by the U.S. and Israeli attack on Iran. So we've seen something like that happen. This is on a somewhat larger scale, and it implies more sanctions relief for Russia. We've also seen moments earlier in this Trump second term when relations between the U.S. and Ukraine were apparently worse. You know, you remember this big blow up in the Oval Office in February 2025 that was televised for the world to see between Zelensky and Trump. And after that, the United States paused intelligence sharing and other support to Ukraine. So we've seen these ups and downs in the relationship. I don't want to say that this is a rupture that will really, end the relationship and the support that the U.S. Gives to Ukraine, but it does look very bad.
1: Mm. Okay. So there's ebbs and flows, as you talk about, in the relationship between Putin and Trump and Zelensky. You say at this point, and we know that Ukraine is not welcoming this diesel deal at all, you say that the Ukrainians need to re-strategize. What do they need to do?
5: Well, one thing I've heard already from the Ukrainian military and political officials is, you know, they need to find alternatives to the kinds of intelligence and support that the U.S. provides so that they are not so dependent on the Americans. That has to do with intelligence support. What that means is basically targeting help when the Ukrainians strike deep into Russian territory or into occupied regions of Ukraine. They often have help from American satellite intelligence and other intelligence to understand where the Russian forces and the Russian military installations are that they need to hit. That kind of help is very valuable. The U.S. has been providing it since basically the start of the war, since Ukraine had these capabilities to launch these strikes at Russian forces. So the Ukrainians are now trying to hedge and look for other sources of that kind of intelligence, and there are alternatives. The other big one that I want to highlight is Starlink, the satellite communication system that Elon Musk controls. That has been a real sensitive point for the Ukrainians. There is no good alternative to the Starlink, and the Ukrainian military really depends on that system to run its military communications. If, as we've seen just in the last 24 hours, that system starts to go down or falter, the Ukrainians really have a big problem.
1: Yeah, the Ukrainians, Zelensky is saying they didn't get the intelligence of these incoming attacks overnight. Do we know if that is the case, or if he's just saying that right now and we have to wait to see if that's actually true?
5: This is really just the latest news that we're all waking up to on the Ukraine beat. So, yes, it's not clear whether the incoming missiles, whether that was done on purpose by the Americans, but the slowdown in the use of Starlink in Ukraine, that seems to be on purpose. That is a really big red flag that the Americans are dialing down and reining in the kind of support that they've been giving to Ukraine, crucially for most of this war.
1: This, of course, is very concerning for many people, what's going on, but especially for people in Europe and their leaders. How are they assessing these latest couple of things that are happening? What should they be thinking about at this point?
5: Similar to the Ukrainians, the Europeans are trying to find ways that they can step up. I recently met with a senior European diplomat who was talking about their efforts to find an alternative to Starlink that is so dependent on the whims of Elon Musk and the Americans. So to ease that dependence on the Americans, because really all around in Europe, in Canada, I think especially in Canada and in Ukraine now, there's this realization that the United States is just not a reliable partner. If in the middle of this war, Trump is willing to make this deal out of nowhere behind everyone's back with Putin to buy this diesel, how can you trust the Americans to really be a good faith mediator in this war or an ally?
1: Part of the reporting that's coming out from the Financial Times and CNN is that U.S. officials have threatened to cut off that intelligence sharing and weapon sales to Ukraine if it doesn't stop attacking Russian infrastructure, which Ukraine has often been pretty successful at in recent months. Is that something Ukraine would agree to?
5: Well, the specific request from the Trump administration is to stop hitting the diesel facilities, so the oil refineries that produce diesel in Russia. At a certain point, Ukraine was so successful at that it knocked out half of the diesel production and refining capacity in Russia. So they've had quite a lot of success in hitting these facilities. Ukraine would be willing to stop that if there is a reciprocal, symmetric answer from the Russians. Say Ukraine stops hitting the Russian oil refineries, Russia needs to stop hitting energy facilities, especially power plants in Ukraine. That didn't happen. Trump is demanding that Ukraine unilaterally stop hitting the oil refineries that will now be providing diesel to the United States and other buyers, while Russia continues to bomb energy infrastructure in Ukraine. So that, as Zelensky has said very clearly, is deeply unfair, and he doesn't want to agree to that. But at least, you know, the Ukrainians really want to see some even partial ceasefire. Let's say, okay, fine. Let's say we won't attack each other's ships in the Black Sea, something small like that, ships carrying grain or other goods, or let's not attack each other's energy infrastructure. Putin has not shown any willingness to even engage on that kind of limited ceasefire negotiation.
1: We have seen Ukraine focus on disrupting the Russian economy with its recent attacks, including the one on the Yandex data center. There's been speculation that that kind of attack could have wider impacts on Russian bot farms, potentially those operating to influence foreign elections like the upcoming U.S. midterms. What do we know about the facts of this?
5: Yeah, it's quite funny. So this is a very new target for the Ukrainian military, these data centers run by Yandex, right? The Russian equivalent of Google. This was very disruptive to various apps and internet services that the Russians use, like taxi apps, delivery apps, payment apps, all that stuff. It was disrupted or down in the last few days as Ukraine started hitting these things. So that could be very painful for the Russian population, and it has been. So there are ways that Ukraine still has to put pressure on the Russian economy and the Russian population, even if Zelensky agrees to abide by Trump's demand to stop hitting specifically oil refineries. So there are other cards Ukraine has to play, including the data centers.
1: And Simon, the other part of this that I want to ask you about is something we heard a little bit of tape of Trump off the top. And this is him calling for Zelensky to be replaced. Zelensky has said that if Russia agrees to a 60-day ceasefire, he would organize elections. Of course, there haven't been elections in Ukraine, although they were due during the course of this war because of the war, because it isn't safe for people to go out and vote and cast a ballot. Those have been suspended. How are you understanding Trump? You know, sometimes he just says things, but how are you understanding? Is this strategic with Trump at this point?
5: We've seen this before at various low points in the relationship between the U.S. and Ukraine under Trump, where U.S. officials start demanding elections. This is kind of a sensitive spot for Zelensky politically because his term in office ran out in April 2024, but the war was very much raging and has been ever since then. And under the law in Ukraine, under martial law, it is illegal to hold elections in the middle of a war. So Zelensky is a little bit stuck. You know, he says when I've talked to him about this that he would like to hold elections, but logistically it's just impossible because how do the soldiers vote that are manning the front line right now? You know, do they take a pause? They can't, right? How do the refugees who have left and taken shelter in European countries and elsewhere, how do they vote? You know, these are millions of people. So logistically there are a lot of challenges, and Zelensky has said, we are ready to hold elections if there's a ceasefire. He's named the 60 days. He said, give us 60 days of a ceasefire and we'll hold elections. And if he said, if Zelensky loses, then he'll step aside.
1: Do you believe what Zelensky told you? And I ask that because critics say, well, that's a convenient excuse, but he actually doesn't want to hold elections.
5: Mm-hmm. I do believe him, and I'll tell you why. So there have been moments when his popularity has shot up quite dramatically in Ukraine for various reasons, including after that big blow up in the Oval Office with Trump in February 2025. Zelensky's popularity shot up, and I know that his aides, his advisors, some of them were telling him, hey boss, we should hold elections right now. Your popularity is so high, we could lock in another five-year term and not think about elections for another 5 years. But he said, no, you're crazy, we're not going to do that because it's logistically impossible. We can't how would you even have a ballot box, there's a line of people voting and suddenly there's an air raid alert and a Russian missile coming in. What do those people do? They have to take shelter, right? So that Russia has an immediate way to threaten and disrupt the elections as much as it wants. And it just wouldn't be safe, he argued.
1: Of course, as you mentioned, the midterms play into all of this. Just a few weeks away, Trump wants diesel prices to come down. There's a lot of skepticism whether that can happen, given the amount that is being exported from Russia, but also in time for the midterms. But Simon, how are Americans and Republicans in particular seeing this war at this point as your country heads into midterms?
5: It's not very high on the agenda. I think Trump is trying to make it a centerpiece of his argument to voters. Particularly, he's trying to shift the blame from himself related to the war in Iran and put it onto Ukraine's shoulders. Specifically, the American public is feeling the inflation pressure and the rising fuel prices that have resulted from the American and Israeli attack on Iran. Trump is now saying, no, those fuel prices are not going up because we attacked Iran. They're going up because Ukraine is attacking Russia. So that kind of blame shifting is Trump's way of introducing this war into the center of the debate going into the midterms. But honestly, from the polls I've seen and the people I've talked to here in New York, it doesn't seem to be a front of mind for American voters. They have affordability and economic issues driving them to the polls. And that's not looking good for the Republican Party.
1: Trump's refrain, of course, is that he wants this war to end. Of course, we'll all remember he said coming into office in the second term that he could end this in 24 hours. Now been much longer than that. So here he is making a deal with Putin on diesel, calling for a new leader in Ukraine. There are always calls for peace talks and those kinds of things. Jared Kushner and Steve Witkoff, the U.S. envoys, were back again talking to Ukrainian representatives. So there's a lot of talking going on. But Simon, at the end of the day, I think people just want to know your assessment in terms of, like, is this war going to end anytime soon, or does it continue to drag on?
5: I'm afraid it drags on at least through the winter, because that is what Vladimir Putin appears to have decided. He has been stockpiling military forces, missiles, and drones. He intends to use them through the winter, as I have heard repeatedly from Ukrainian military and political sources. Russia is not backing down. And we see this clearly in Putin's behavior. He's not entertaining even the slightest talk of a ceasefire on any part of the front, on any dimension of the war. So he seems intent on trying to break the will of Ukrainians, at least, you know, this winter, as the frost and the cold serves his interests and helps him and really tries to break the will of Ukrainians that way as well. He tried it last winter. He's tried it every winter since the war began. It hasn't worked. Putin seems intent on trying again. And as long as he is not ready to part with that intention, there won't be any peace talks, any serious one.
1: Simon, it's always good to get your assessment. We'll be talking again soon. Thank you very much.
5: Thank you. Great to join you.
1: Simon Schuster is a staff writer at The Atlantic and the author of the book, The Showman, Inside the Russian Invasion of Ukraine That Shook the World and Made a Leader of Volodymyr Zelensky. 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
6: I mean, honestly, that's what it comes down to. How could they possibly be so incompetent? They had a complaining witness. That's what you need, element one. They had proof of a crime. They had that group chat. They had those things.
1: Jane Doe's lawyer in the Cornell alleged gang rape civil case is accusing the university of a, quote, cover-up. He also says his client has received multiple death threats since filing a civil lawsuit. He will be here to talk about how Jane Doe is doing right now and what accountability might look like for her. That conversation is coming up in 6 minutes. I'm Pia Chattopadhyay. 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
7: 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Coming up in an hour, it's Q.
10: When Robert Harris wrote his novel Conclave, he couldn't have predicted that a few years later he'd be on international news as a Pope expert during the most recent papal election. Robert will be here to tell you about his new novel and how to get access to secret societies.
11: This is CBC News. It's mostly cloudy and 13 degrees in Calgary at the Calgary Airport at 9 o'clock. Good morning, I'm Colleen Underwood. With under a week to go before the October 19th referendum, Prime Minister Mark Carney says he will be attending two Forever Canadian rallies later this week. Carney plans to make a stop in Calgary on Thursday, followed by another one in Edmonton Friday. Thomas Lukasik, the founder of the Forever Canadian campaign, invited the Prime Minister.
12: There are mechanisms to address some of the outstanding issues, and there are some issues that need to be addressed. But separatism is not an answer to any one of those concerns that have been highlighted by Albertans. And

0: break, and that's $1,000, or the dishwasher needs replacing or maintenance.
1: By yesterday, Elections Alberta had recruited more than 46,000 of the 60,000 workers it's been working toward hiring for a referendum now 5 days away. Andrea Hunkar, CBC News, Edmonton.
2: A four-week trial gets underway today for a former Calgary bar owner. Grant Lee Chahaski is accused of sexually assaulting five women. Megan Grant has the details.
3: 2 months after police announced Grant Chahaski was charged with sexually assaulting an employee came another press release. Police said at the time 6 more women had come forward alleging they had also been sexually assaulted by Chahaski. The first trial began in 2024, but on day 2, the Crown stayed the charge, saying she would not pursue a conviction. In this latest trial, the Crown is proceeding on 5 counts of sexual assault involving 5 complainants. The women were described by police as Chahaski's co-workers, employees, and acquaintances. The alleged offenses took place between 2006 and 2019. The Crown's case is expected to wrap up by the end of the 4-week period. It is likely it will continue in the new year with defense lawyer Tony Rolston's case. Megan Grant, CBC News, Calgary.
2: City Council is taking a closer look at demand for playing time on Calgary sports fields ahead of next month's budget talks. A new report says booked cricket patches are being used more than 90% of the time, but basic unstaffed soccer fields are only being used 15% of the time that they're booked. Sport Calgary President Candice Gowdy says weather and maintenance are factors, and she says the city needs all kinds of new sports facilities.
4: We know that 70% of our sport and recreation facilities here are more than 35 years old. This is a rapidly growing city, and sport and rec infrastructure really is essential infrastructure. And if we don't invest in this space, we will continue to push people and kids out of community sport and participation.
2: But the city says there may be ways to use soccer fields more efficiently before investing in new ones. And Statistics Canada says cross-border visits by Canadian and Americans are up from last year. The agency says it's the 6th consecutive month of year-over-year growth of visits to the U.S. by Canadian residents, but U.S. residents' visits to Canada also increased by 17% last month compared to the same time last year. Now with the traffic update, here's Vicky Chase.
5: There's a collision on Memorial Drive at Deerfoot Trail in the southeast. Westbound Memorial is still very slow into the core. There's a collision Country Hills Boulevard and Biddington Trail in the northwest. Another one in the southwest, this one eastbound Anderson Road and 24th Street. And another collision on Stony Trail and 61st Avenue in the southeast. That one is slowing southbound Stony Trail. Your next update in an hour.
2: Weather-wise for Calgary, we're going to see clearing skies today, gusty westerly winds, and a high up to 17 degrees.
6: Hello again, I'm Pia Chattopadhyay, and you're listening to The Current. A warning, our next conversation deals with sexual assault. Cornell University is suspending all frat parties as calls grow for accountability and change after an alleged gang rape on campus. Last month, a woman known only as Jane Doe filed a civil lawsuit against Cornell and 7 men. Jane Doe alleges the men drugged and sexually assaulted her at a campus fraternity party in 2024. She initially reported the alleged assault to campus police, but no criminal charges were laid. Authorities have now reopened a criminal investigation into her claims. The case has set off a wave of outrage and has rocked campuses across North America. Thomas Jiffra is the lawyer representing Jane Doe in her civil lawsuit. He is a civil trial attorney and partner at Rheingold Jiffra, Rufo, Plotkin and Hellman in New York. Tom Jiffra joins us now. Good morning.
7: Good morning.
6: Tom, it's been about a month since this story broke, since the lawsuit was filed, and it's really taken on a life of its own. And I think most Canadians and people around the world really first want to know how your client is doing.
7: Well, it's been a challenging month for her. It was difficult before. It's gotten considerably worse because as the defense has leaked certain confidential materials from the Title IX report, this has led to threats against her and my family, unfortunately. And ultimately, there was a swatting incident at her parents' home. And that was pretty terrifying because a group of police showed up responding to a call.

0: fault, and because somebody had said somebody was being killed in the house, and her father, her brother, a friend of hers all had weapons drawn on them, and this is a full SWAT team with assault rifles. So no, it's not been good for her.
1: I know you can't tell us much about your client, but as I'm listening to you talk, Tom, and as I hear the reporting over the past month, this would be hard for anyone. But can you just tell us a little bit about her character?
0: Well, she's a woman from a part of the United States that is probably pretty similar to where my wife's from in Western Ontario. She's from a small town. She desired to go to the Cornell Hotel School, which is the best hotel school in the United States, and this was her goal. And she had a family. You know, there were people who were educated, studied for their kids to go to college. It's expensive here. It's not like Canada. We're talking hundreds of thousands of dollars. And that was her goal. And she went to Ithaca, New York with high hopes that she'd be able to pursue her dreams. And unfortunately, this happened to her.
1: Let's talk about the lawsuit. There are multiple people and organizations named in the lawsuit. Who is Jane Doe suing?
0: Well, she's suing a multitude of people because there are a multitude of failures. And I'll start at the very beginning. She was a member of a sorority the night of the assault, and remember, it took over, you know, the one night, and then it went into the early morning hours of the next day. But she was grossly intoxicated. The testimony's been she was drinking out of a bottle of vodka. She was underage, and instead of her sorority people and her sorority mother saying you should stay home, it's not safe for you to go out, her sorority mother, who's supposed to be the adult in the room, put her in a cab, went with her downtown, and dropped her off at a bar. And then she was served again, went to another bar, served again. And as you see, the guardrails are just keep failing to for her that whole night, because she shouldn't have left. That should have been guardrail one. That failed. Bar one, she shouldn't have been served. Guardrail two fails. Guardrail three, served in another bar, shouldn't have been served. Then what happens is she goes to the fraternity house. And then this is what's come out in all the reporting, and I knew about it. Within the 48-hour period of her arriving at the Kai Fire House, there had been a drug arrest, there had been a drug overdose, both of which reported to the university. And under the university's own rules, they shouldn't have been able to have a sanctioned party. However, they did have a sanctioned party, and she ended up there, and this was the end result. So those are the sequences of failures that happened to her that day, and that's who we're suing.
1: All seven of the men named in the lawsuit deny any wrongdoing. Giulio Lopes is one of the seven men Jane Doe accuses of sexual assault. He received a 3-semester suspension from Cornell and 2 years of probation and was required to study sexual harassment and to write a reflection paper. He's now back at Cornell, and I just want us to take a listen to what his lawyer has said about the case.
2: Her affect was such that she was coherent and capable of making a decision. And she was an active and engaged participant in their sexual encounter. I believe Giulio's a good young man and comes from a good family, and I think he deserves an opportunity to finish his education without being intimidated, threatened, harassed, or terrified.
1: Tom Gifra, how would you respond to claims that, first of all, that your client was capable of giving consent?
0: Well, here's the thing. I've spent the last 2 weeks responding to leaked documents that have been cherry-picked by the defense that I haven't leaked. And this is part and parcel of it. Now, look, Mr. Lopes is, it's great for him. He wants to finish his Ivy League education. My client would have liked to have her Ivy League education completed, but she's been withdrawn from the university. She's never going to go back, and her dream is gone. So it's great that Mr. Lopes's dream is still proceeding, but my client is having to live with the consequences of what happened to her that night in the Kai Fire House.
1: A lawyer for one of the seven accused men has asked for a gag order, Tom, and says that your interviews with people like me, with the media, might sway any potential jurors. What do you say to that?
0: Well, what I say to that is this. Initially, what I spoke about was the criminal investigation I talked about how Jane Doe was doing. Then what happened is the defendants, and I'm very confident in this because I know I didn't leak it, and I know nobody associated with me leaked any of the Title VII documents because they're confidential, and they seem to have leaked them all to TMZ, where one of the defense lawyers has a relationship with that's really undisputed, and I've had to spend my time rebutting what they've tried to pitch out there in the media land, if you will, and to respond to it. And they don't like my responses because my responses are come from 30 years of handling these cases. And I'm aware of the psychology of rape. I'm aware of the studies of how rape survivors respond. And they don't want that out there. And that's why they're trying to silence me. Now, my question would be, well, why did you leak this material in the first place? They're the ones who are trying to influence the juries, not me. I've limited what I've said to the criminal investigation and what's contained in my complaint. And I only pivoted when it was time to respond to the leaks. So, you know, they don't like my response, obviously. So they want to be free to throw out whatever they want into the world without any kind of response. And this is something I saw during the Sean Combs case. And it's par for the course in these cases, but I'm approaching it differently than other plaintiffs' lawyers. I know the psychology. I've dealt with these cases, and I'm not going to sit there and let them manipulate the record, which with incomplete cherry picking, and they clearly don't like that.
1: We will come back to other cases that where you have represented plaintiffs in just a second, but I want to go back to Cornell itself. It has come under great criticism from you and many others over the past number of weeks. Yesterday, Cornell's president published a statement apologizing for the harm Jane Doe suffered in 2024. The letter also outlined actions the university is taking, suspending all frat parties, adding sexual assault investigators to its campus police force. Cornell has also turned this case over to an independent investigator to review how the university responded to your client's allegations. How are you assessing this response?
0: Well, I think it's good. I think what they're doing is what should have been in place before. The fact that they're now instituting things that I believe should have been in place at the time, which would have prevented this from occurring, it's great that it's being done now. And one of the things my client wants is she's trying to change the culture of Cornell. Look, I've had people online and whatever say, oh, you're just another lawyer looking for money. No, this is not just looking for money. We're trying to change the culture of Cornell, and we're trying to make sure that there are no more Jane Does, and that a university where it's documented in their own records, 35% of all female students have experienced some form of unwanted sexual contact. There's a problem, and it needs to be addressed. And this case has put a spotlight on exactly what's going on in Cornell's college campuses. And it's not just unique to Cornell. It's throughout the United States.
1: Yesterday, the president of Cornell gave an interview to the New York Times. It's the first time he's spoken. He said that he learned that a student had reported being gang raped at a fraternity party on campus shortly after she first came forward in November of 2024. But in the months that followed, he did not follow up with her or seek to learn whether any of the accused men had been punished. He also indicated that he's not going to resign. Should the president of Cornell University resign?
0: I don't really have an opinion on that. I don't have a position on that. I mean, I don't think my client has a position on it. We're trying to deal with the culture of abuse that's going on in Cornell. That's our bailiwick. That's up for the people in charge at Cornell. That's for the professors. That's for them. That's not my fight. Hmm.
1: As you mentioned, you have represented plaintiffs in very high-profile cases, the Sean P. Diddy Combs, Harvey Weinstein. And as you have said, this case has taken on a life of its own, but similar to other ones where women are darn angry, Tom, and they're angry at the culture, the misogyny, the conversation around misogyny, and some men too, of course, the sexual assault at institutions and accountability. How are you thinking about that larger cultural impact of this case?
0: Well, you know, it's a good question, and I've given it a lot of reflection on my own because I've handled these cases for a long time. And I represented one of the first people who came out in the Harvey Weinstein case to Ronan Farrow. And I was thinking that we were making a positive move in this country in the aftermath of Harvey Weinstein. And now I don't feel that way, that positivity that I did before, because One of the things I've learned is from people who just email me how prevalent the problem is. And it's not just in colleges. It's when these guys get out of college. It's when they get middle-aged like I am. And it's how to deal with it early on, because that's where I think we're missing the plot, to educate young men on how to treat women and the equality of women. And I, that's what I've really kind of concluded. And one of the things I also have concluded is I always thought the percentages of sex abuse were lower. And I'll own this. I thought it was maybe 10%, but now it's based on what I'm hearing from women and just in conversation, it's much higher. Mm-hmm. And that shows that there's a real problem. And maybe this is an opportunity to effectuate some kind of change in how colleges, how people who are on universities view women and how they can treat women and the need to respect women, because it's obviously something's being lost.
1: Your client dropped out of Cornell, and as you said, is living at home with her folks, with her parents. There's a lot ahead for her as it pertains to this situation and the healing that she wants to do and needs to do. How is she thinking about her future?
0: I think this is really, she's trying to get through the day. I think that's been her experience for a very long time. I think she doesn't have that positive view that one would hope to have, that a woman in her 20s would have with an idea. She tried to make a go of it in New York City. That was not successful. And then once the lawsuit was filed and all the media attention and all of this started happening, she just went back home to her safe place, which is her parents' house. And then, of course, now that's not safe because her house has been swatted. So it's been really difficult for her. So I don't know the future. I mean, hopefully the future is she can move on and continue her education and have a normal life. But for the last 2 years, this has been her life, and it hasn't been great lately, I can tell you that.
1: Tom, it's been good to hear from you. Thank you for making
0: nice
1: time for us here in
0: too.
1: Canada. Appreciate it.
0: Take care. Tom, nice to meet you.
1: Tom Jiffra is a civil trial attorney. He's representing the woman known as Jane Doe in her civil lawsuit as it pertains to the case at Cornell University. Tom was in New York.

0: I'm Pia Chattopadhyay, and this is The Current. The world's leading climate scientists are convening in Ethiopia this week for a meeting of the International Panel on Climate Change. The IPCC is discussing the timeline to publish the latest climate science ahead of COP33 in 2028. It's under intense pressure, though, and member states are at an impasse. A group of countries led by Saudi Arabia and Russia, and that include India and China, want to delay the publication of the latest scientific research until after that UN climate summit in 2028. Chris Jerkson is a member of Canada's delegation. He is the director of climate research at Environment and Climate Change Canada. Chris is in Addis Ababa. Chris, good morning.
1: Good morning, Pia. Thanks for having me on.
0: It's nice to have you. What is the mood at the conference in Ethiopia now?
1: It's quite intense. We're in day three of a 5-day meeting. There's still some uncertainty over outcomes. It's a very closed meeting, of course, so I won't comment on the details behind closed doors, but everyone is very focused on finding a solution.
0: And so I mentioned that really the tension is over this timeline. Can you give us any more sense about, like, I understand you're not taking us inside, but what exactly you guys are discussing?
1: That's a great question. So it's really important that people understand that the work of the IPCC, which is done by about 1,000 authors who volunteer their time to the work of the group spread around the world, they're working hard right now on producing reports. And these reports undergo a very rigorous review process, which of course takes time. And so what's being discussed here this week is the timeline for which this review process for the reports will be completed. And then the approval meetings are scheduled because all the reports have to be approved by governments. So all of that takes time. It's a very intensive process, a very rigorous process. And so we're just coming to agreement on what the timeline will look like so we can try to make sure these reports are out in a timely fashion to inform the work of UNFCCC, who handles the climate negotiations side of things.
0: So if I'm hearing you right, Chris, the timeline's critical because if you don't get the ball rolling, then at COP33, which is the next major COP, there's a COP every year, but in 2028, that everyone has to be ready by then too, so government leaders can come in and debate and hopefully come up with some kind of resolution. Am I hearing you right?
1: Yes, exactly. I don't want to get too technical, but there's a process called the Global Stocktake, and the Global Stocktake is undertaken within the UNFCCC every 5 years. And so that next Global Stocktake will be wrapping up in 2028. So we want to make sure that we have the reports out in time to inform that discussion at COP33.
0: Okay, got it. And so the countries that, again, are pushing for the timeline to be pushed back, what are their general arguments that they're making? Why do they want that?
1: I think people need to understand that the strength of the IPCC reports is that they undergo a very rigorous scientific process. So a lot of work goes into not just writing the reports, but review comments are collected by governments around the world. Those review comments are addressed very seriously by the authors. And then there's a review process by which governments have to look at the key findings of each report. And we go word by word through the summaries of the reports, and we agree specifically on the language. So it's a very technical and patient process, I have to say. So that all takes time. And what some governments are concerned with is ensuring that there's sufficient time to ensure that the process is done in a responsible and coordinated manner. And of course, the position of Canada is that we believe this can be done in time to inform the Global Stocktake in 2028.
0: So that is the other side. It's being called the High Ambition Coalition. What does this group want?
1: I think the outcomes that this group is after is just ensuring that governments, all member governments around the world, are provided with the most up-to-date and timely information to inform the discussions. So we don't want to see science being held back. We don't want to see delays in the process. And we've been assured by the leaders of the IPCC that the work plan that we think is workable and to get these reports in the right hands by 2028 is feasible. And so we're trying to support that approach moving forward.
0: There have been other COPs, of course. I imagine this process has been quite similar leading up to other COPs. Why is this time different? What's at play here?
1: That's a great question. So for the IPCC, we're right now in the 7th assessment cycle. So we've gone through this process 7 times. The first time, like, the IPCC kicked off its work in 1988, so it's been around for many decades. This is the 7th time we've gone through this process. I will say, I think the pressure is higher now than it's ever been at any point previously. The tension is definitely higher now, and that's because all governments in the room acknowledge the impacts of climate change. All governments in the room acknowledge the costs that both human and otherwise that result from climate change. So because of that importance, it's really a prominent issue, and that generates different viewpoints from different countries. And so it becomes just more and more complex to find that consensus, because the IPCC is a consensus-based body. That means every country has to agree on the language. Every country has to agree on the timeline. Every country has to agree on the budget. And so as you can imagine, it's quite a complex process to get many different governments with many different perspectives, priorities to come together and agree on a common way forward, especially for a file kind of as complex and difficult as climate change.
0: As you mentioned, Canada's position is that the timeline does not need to be pushed back, that this work can be done diligently in the time frame given. What else is Canada's position at this conference?
1: I would say ultimately what Canada wants is to protect the scientific integrity of the IPCC. We've been very active in the IPCC over the past decades. We've had people on the Bureau, so that's the body that kind of manages the work. We have many, many authors, including in this cycle now, who are working hard on the report. And we really think that the IPCC is the authoritative voice on climate science. It provides the authoritative assessment of where we stand on climate change, how to adapt to climate change, how to mitigate climate change. And so protecting the IPCC, ensuring that the reports come out and inform as many processes as they can, that's really a critical view for us. Mm.
0: As you say, everyone at this conference is committed to doing things to help combat climate change. We know, though, in our country and in other Western democracies, that climate change has fallen down on the list of priorities in our country for most Canadians, still relevant, but not as high as it once was. There is pressure in our country to focus on the economy, build Canada strong, as the government puts it, projects like the Pacific Link pipeline. How concerned are you about Canada being able to change course from sort of those climate findings?
1: Yeah, I think it's important for people in Canada, across Canada, to realize that we're quite fortunate. We have a very rigorous domestic climate science program. So we just released a report about a month ago now called Canada's Changing Climate Report. It's focused on our country. It's focused on how our climate has changed and why our climate's changed and what we can expect in the future. So we're able to focus on our country, provide the information we need to ensure all levels of government can successfully adapt to climate change. So we're very fortunate to have that capacity within Canada. But then what we also need to do is feed that information into the IPCC process, because things also happen globally. Climate is a global issue. And there's many countries around the world, including many close to Canada, that don't have the same climate science capacity that we do. So in that way, the IPCC plays a really critical role in getting climate science information into the hands of governments who don't have that capacity within their own country. So in Canada, we really try to be a global player here. We support our own domestic research agenda very carefully, but then we also contribute to that global picture as well. And so I think it's really important everyone understands that we're able, despite all the pressures on our country at the moment, we're able to provide all levels of government with the climate information needed to ensure successful adaptation to climate change now and into the future.
0: Chris, we're talking about timing of reports, big meetings. You know, it's a bit procedural, to be honest, but what's at stake if member states of the IPCC can't come to a consensus and they enter negotiations in 2028 without an updated scientific assessment of climate change?
1: Yeah, that's a great question. So I'm a climate scientist by background. So when I sit in some of these meetings that are procedural, it is a tedious process, I have to say. It's a difficult process to sit through. But at the same time, it's really critical. And it is, again, that consensus-based approach that lends the credibility and the authoritative voice to the work that comes out of here. So my hope is that we'll find a solution, resolution during the week. I think there is uncertainty as to what some of the outcomes could be. We have a COP 31 coming up in Turkey in about a month's time. So we really would hope that we can provide clear messaging at COP 31 on what the IPCC work plan will look like for the next couple of years.
0: What's at stake for climate and for the world?
1: Well, in my view, we just need to ensure that the science is able to be communicated freely and openly. Science is not something we negotiate. Science is something that's produced using a very rigorous, internationally collaborative spirit. And so my hope as a climate scientist, as someone who cares deeply about the climate issue, is that the climate science is able to clearly get out into the hands of all those who need it. And it's very clear that there is a strong need, a strong desire for that climate science. So we'll do all we can to make sure it gets into the right hands at the right time.
0: Chris, it's good to hear from you. Thanks for making time for us.
1: Great. Thanks a lot, Pia. I appreciate it.
0: Chris Dirksen is the Director of Climate Research at Environment and Climate Change Canada. He is part of the Canadian delegation at the IPCC meeting that is taking place this week in Addis Ababa. All right, coming up after your regional update.
2: We have very little guidance about the endings of friendship or the endings of group. But particularly in modern life, this often isn't only normal, it's often healthy. But we just think it's bad, so we just kind of ghost each other out of embarrassment. And that feels even worse.
0: Whether we like it or not, conflict is part of all of our lives. But author Priya Parker says many of us swing between avoidance and toxic politeness when there is tension. Her new book, The Art of Fighting, is about how to fight and fight well. She'll talk about why conflict in relationships can be a good thing and what we can all learn from the TV series The Bear about what she calls healthy heat. That's coming up in 90 seconds. I'm Pia Chattopadhyay. 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

0: It's mostly cloudy and 14 degrees at the Calgary Airport at 9:30. Good morning, I'm Colleen Underwood with your CBC News update. Well, with under a week to go before the October 19th referendum, Prime Minister Mark Carney says he will attend two Forever Canadian rallies this week. Carney plans to make a stop in Calgary Thursday, followed by another one in Edmonton on Friday. The leaders of British Columbia's three main political parties will go before the cameras today in their only debate of the snap provincial election campaign. NDP leader David Eby, interim Conservative leader Lauren Dirksen, and Green leader Emily Lowen will debate this evening. British Columbians go to the polls on October 24th. And an interactive walk honoring local veterans will officially kick off on Saturday. The Veterans Walkway will start at Moata Armory, stretching along Memorial Drive to the George C. King Bridge. The 5-kilometer walk includes a free companion app and 31 bronze medallions embedded along the route, allowing people to connect to more than 100 written and audio stories. Turning to weather now for Calgary, we'll see the skies clear out. Windy from the west, gusting up to 40 and a high of 17 today. Elsewhere in Banff, a mix of sun and cloud to start with, clearing in the afternoon, windy and a high of 11. Red Deer clearing today, gusty winds from the northwest, a high of 16. And in Lethbridge, becoming a mix of sun and cloud, windy and 18.
1: I'm Pia Chattopadhyay, and you're listening to The Current. You know, these days it can seem like conflict is all around us. Politics? Contentious. Work and home lives? Stressful. Online platforms make it easier to get into it, even with complete strangers. We spoke with some people in Vancouver about their appetite for a fight.
2: So conflict at work, I would confront head on. Usually the conflict is because something's not getting done right. So I would confront that so it wouldn't get done wrong. For like in a personal life, I would try to avoid it to protect the other person and give me time to reflect on what's happening.
3: I'm fairly comfortable with conflict. I mean, not that I'm looking for conflict, of course, but I feel comfortable dealing with conflict.
4: Well, I mean, I'm kind of one of the worst people to ask because I just kind of like bury it down and stuff like that. But when it comes to me and my wife, though, we discuss things.
5: Growing up in a dysfunctional family of heroin addicts and users, there was always conflict, there was always instability, there was always darkness. Chaos was normal. Learning to deal with conflict now is I have peace in it and I don't try fight. I just reason and realize that it's not always my way. And to have a different perspective is not a bad thing.
1: Others agree that while conflict can feel difficult, it is not always a bad thing.
6: You can't walk through life without having some kind of conflict. What kind of life would that be?
2: Conflict absolutely helps people grow as a couple or as a family or as co-workers or whatever. Like, so if you have an argument with your wife or a good friend, that helps both parties learn a little bit more about where they stand and who we're dealing with.
4: Conflict also breeds change. Just because, you know, you think you're right about something doesn't mean that you actually are. So you also have to approach things with open ears and kind of an open heart.
1: Priya Parker has spent a lot of time thinking about how people relate to one another. Her first best-selling book, The Art of Gathering, argued that we could all do a better job of getting together to create more rewarding relationships. In her new book, which is called The Art of Fighting, she turns her attention to what can tear us apart and how that can also lead to better bonding. Matt Galloway spoke with Priya Parker last month. Here's their conversation.
7: What do you make of what we just heard from those folks in Vancouver? They disagree on how they feel about conflict, but I think agree that conflict is part of their lives, whether they like it or not.
8: I loved hearing all of them, and whether we like it or not, and whether we think of ourselves in this way or not, conflict is part of all of our lives. And as I was listening to your listeners, part of what struck me was in different ways they were describing completely different relationships to what we use as the same word, right? And the language that I would put around it is so often when we have tension in our life, we swing between kind of avoidance there's nothing to see here. One person I heard said, I want to protect that person, right? Assuming, and what I call unhealthy peace. And then, you know, another listener talking about the sort of the dominance, the growing up in a very dysfunctional family, and what I would call unhealthy heat. And then listening to the final group of listeners talking about conflict as, you know, change, as it's not bad to widen your perspective. You may not always be right. It lands us in this third territory, which I'm inviting us all to get better at, myself included, which is what I call healthy heat.
7: How do you relate to this? Because you say that you are conflict averse. You describe yourself as an ostrich when it comes to conflict. So when things get hot, how do you react?
8: Badly. No.
7: Badly?
8: Now I react much better, but I am a conflict averse conflict resolution facilitator, and I am third generation ostrich on both sides. I'm half Indian, half white American, and both of my parents are conflict averse, or at least have been in the past. Their parents were conflict averse. I write in The Art of Fighting that at my grandfather's funeral, the minister, this was in Jessup, Iowa, the minister rose to kind of give his eulogy of my grandfather. And his final mention of praise was that in 50 years of marriage, Ruth and Lyle Parker never fought. Which sounds great, but my stepmother, my wise stepmother sitting beside me on the pew, leaned over and said, "That's not a good thing." And I come from a family of divorce. And when my parents separated, everyone was shocked because they never fought. And so I learned from a young age that there's great loss also in avoidance.
7: You write in the book that we have this assumption that conflict is dysfunctional, right? That it's by nature antagonistic. It means that a relationship has failed. But you compare it in some ways. I mean, nobody wants a fire, but you compare it to what a forest fire does to create a healthy forest. What do you mean by that?
8: We, in old growth forests, and Ms. Sequoia, as a biologist, told me this actually when I was describing conflict, she said, "I have a metaphor for you." And she said, in certain forests, fire actually is incredibly important to regenerate the forest, to regenerate the soil. It allows for new cones. The heat warms up new cones to sprout new seeds, and it clears away old brush. And obviously, as we've seen, you can have fire that is out of control, which is not good, but also no fire at all is also dangerous for trees. And similarly, in our life, conflict is also relevance. We don't fight about the things we don't care about. Conflict is a source of meaning and mattering, and we can do it badly. We can do it in a way that destroys the relationship, but basically not having, to complete the metaphor, firefighting equipment is actually leaving us lonely and fragmented and fragile.
7: And so if we aren't fighting, there are a couple of things, and you've hinted at one of these, there are a couple of things that can happen. There can be what you call toxic politeness and an unhealthy peace. What is an unhealthy peace?
8: When no one feels like they can actually say the truth, when meaningful or important conversations never actually get had, hoping it'll pass, and not having the skills, permission, safety to have voice in a group or team or community that actually helps a group become better.
7: The other side of that is, and again, you've used this phrase already, this idea of healthy heat. What is healthy heat, and how do you distinguish between healthy and unhealthy heat?
8: I think of healthy heat as the ability to hold relevant tension with care long enough to be generative and clarifying.
7: Tell me more about that. What does that look like?
8: So it looks like everything from two friends, good friends, one doesn't get invited to their very close friend's wedding and sits and feels very hurt and then maybe betrayed, all the feelings that one goes through. Unhealthy peace could be sort of stewing and basically never saying anything. And at some level, that relationship might end. And unhealthy heat could be, insulting the insulting the bride or groom and sort of, you know, going nuclear, bad mouthing them to everyone, you know, healthy heat might look like in the right moment and the right time saying, hey, I just wanted to check in. I'm so happy for you that you're getting married. You mean so much to me. I noticed that I wasn't invited to the wedding, and totally get that that's your choice. But when you have a moment, I would love to, is there something that I did, or I felt hurt, or I felt surprised that I wasn't invited. Could we check in at some point?
7: Part of this is also about identifying what kind of fight or what kind of conflict we're in, right? How do you go about judging whether a conflict is relatively minor versus something that could wind up being more existential? You have kind of a matrix in the book with different kinds of conflict, right?
8: We tend to overreact to really loud conflicts, and we tend to underestimate quiet, but as you said, more existential conflicts. And so, and so in the book, in The Art of Fighting, I have a 2x2 matrix where basically on the y-axis is level of what I call existentialist, which means how is this about us? Is this a fight about who we are as a group or a community, what we care about, how we do things around here? And on the y-axis is sort of level of loudness. And I have, and so a brawl, maybe, you know, a bar fight metaphorically, or even gang warfare, or sort of like deep rivalry between two competing pharmaceutical companies, you know, loud, maybe in the papers. It's not that it's not a problem. It's not that there won't be damage, but it's not existential. It may be about interest. It may be about power. But if you move over into the right-hand quadrant of the graph, conflicts that you should pay attention to in the communities you care about are the questions that are the conflicts that start making a group ask, well, what are we? What do we care about? Are we currently in the U.S.? There's a big fight within the DSA, the Democratic Socialists of America. What does it actually mean to be a socialist? How close should we get to the Democrats? If we are growing in power, by the way, one of the triggers of conflict within groups is actually growing success. And so part of what my goal in The Art of Fighting is to help us sort of zoom out a little bit and first reframe and relook at conflict, not as poisonous or dysfunctional, but a certain amount as relevance, as meaning, as something, as tension you should pay attention to.
7: This can happen face to face, but I said in the introduction that technology has made it easier for us to get into fights, even with people that we don't really know or people that we don't have a close personal relationship with. When we were out speaking with people in Vancouver, we asked a woman in that city about this. Have a listen.
9: In the past, I haven't been the most effective at handling conflicts, but I think over the years I've been able to learn and grow and take time. Before, I used to be very reactive, particularly via text message. Like, so I can say in my relationship, just letting my anger get the better of me and just going back and forth and say, writing words that you can't take back, sending them off, and or rage texting is what I would call it.
7: How has something like rage texting change the dynamic of conflict? And it's not just texting. I mean, it can be some of the technologies that we use at work, or even just the way that people comment on things on social media.
8: It is much easier to rage text, rage comment, rage, you know, Slack, than it is to quote unquote rage in person. And the listeners, very wise. It takes restraint to not use digital tools to turbocharge conflict in our lives. I spoke with a digital anthropologist in Rahaf Harfouch for The Art of Fighting, and she studies digital fights online and fandom. And I asked her, you know, how do we get better at fighting online? And she said, the digital tools we have are not designed for healthy conflict. They turbocharge conflict. And so in her group, she has a group of friends, as many people do with the group chat, they actually have an agreement that if things get hot in the chat, you pick up the phone.
7: Which seems, I mean, to not just a generation, but to the way that we operate now, to be outrageous to some people. I'm going to call you. Are you kidding me?
8: So part of what's so interesting is in these moments where we are able to connect in so many different ways. We have we have the ambient sense that we are connected, but we actually, it's supplementing our kind of real complex, even friction, healthy frictionful relationships in our more intimate friendships and lives. And it's much easier to actually hide behind a text. It's much easier to hide behind the written word. It's become kind of scarier and scarier to just have an in-person synchronized conversation, and particularly a tense one. But we need to get better at it.
7: A great example of this that you reference is From the Bear, which is this amazing TV series set in the world of restaurants, and those restaurants can be explosive and the hotbed of real conflict. And in this scene from The Bear, Chef Carmi has sharp words for his sous chef, Sydney. And then he makes this gesture with his hand in which he brushes his fist over his heart.
10: Chef, that's way too much acid.
11: Oh, my God.
10: Holy shit.
11: Did I f*** up your recipe or?
10: No, I must have just given you the wrong count. It's fine.
11: Wait, do you need Rolaid or something? Did I give you heartburn? Because that's
10: fucked. No. It's, I'm sorry. I'm sighing. Two of my old chefs used to do it. You know, if they were angry, fighting on the line, I helped. It was like their version of, let's talk about this later, you know?
7: What do you make of that?
8: I think it's such a beautiful and rare example in pop culture of healthy heat, of tools that don't necessarily require, you know, long conversations. We have so few tools in our collective life to hold heat. We think all conflict needs to just be, you know, talked through. And part of what Chef Carmi is showing in the scene is he's being an artful fighter. And he's using a symbol and he's then teaching it, right? She doesn't know what it actually means. Restaurants are fast moving places. You can't always pause and have a 20-second conversation. The souffle is going to burn. And so he uses a symbol that's basically acknowledging, in fact, taking responsibility for a moment where he just says, I'm sorry. I saw that scene. I was so moved by it. And it was a moment in my life where I was storming, if you will, with my son. I know, even me. And we were getting into this like dynamic where I felt like I'd say this to him, the only way he would listen to me is if I screamed, and I hated screaming. He hated it. It would lose my temper. And so I told him about this little motion from The Bear. And I said, okay, when I really, really need you to listen and I really need you to calm down and I really mean it with no more goofing around time, I'm going to just rub my right hand over my heart. And he was like, okay, got it. And we tried it for many months and it worked. I almost feel like we're like close to illiterate with conflict tools or skills. Like all of our tools are so blunt. And I felt so grateful to have that tool delivered me through popular culture to try a very simple technique, which was actually a moment of connection with my son without anyone else even needing to know.
7: Let me ask you about another workplace that you write about in the book. And this is an organization in New York City. People were putting up Black Lives Matter flags at their desks. And then other people started to put out Blue Lives Matter flags. And then all the flags were banned.
8: This was it was the summer of 2020. They were not alone, by the way. This was happening in workplaces all over the U.S. And different forms of it. Basically a flag war, quote unquote, erupted. Something had broken on the floor, right? Within the social fabric of these colleagues who, by the way, because of the dynamics of that agency, many of them had worked together for decades. These were not new people to each other. The nature of the fight actually touched on that department's sense of usness. It was child services. And so that department was basically half law enforcement, half social workers. And it got into this core question of who are we? Are we helping? Are we helping families? We think we're helping families, but often we're also removing children from their homes. So I was getting to this very core, raw question within the department. And they brought in a facilitator named Sethu Nair, very seasoned contract resolution facilitator, to restitch the fabric it was voluntary to have a circle to talk about how to what it feels like to be in this office today. And if there's anything that people need to say for other people to understand where they're coming from.
7: Part of this is about being civil in a dispute, right? That we can agree, the cliche is we can disagree without being disagreeable, that we live in a time right now where people are being very uncivil, and it's not just nations to each other, it's not just governments to their own citizens, but people barking at each other, and whether it's on social media or whether they feel that social media has given them the freedom to say things that they wouldn't say otherwise, that there feels like a high degree of incivility. And people talk about how they want to return to civility, but if you do that, there's a concern that maybe you lose some of that healthy heat. Can you get back to a civil place without losing the heat that you say is required here?
8: The art of fighting is not about screaming at strangers on the internet. It's the core question of this book is how do we fight with those we want to belong to? And what the facilitator did in that room was not reintroduce civility. In fact, at least in the US, civility has sort of in some corners been criticized as a dog whistle to basically not be able to talk about race, for example.
7: Tone, please.
8: So I might replace the word civility with care. And part of what Setu did in that room was she actually helped the group, and it took hours and hours, and it was uncomfortable and awkward, and there was heat. One of the moment that kind of broke through was a white police officer, former police officer from Staten Island, had come in actually on his day off. At this one moment, about 2 hours into the dialogue, he said, "You know, I don't understand how we got here." And he told the story. He said, "You know, every time I used to walk in, and I'd always go over to my buddy on the floor, my friend, and I'd go and I'd chat with her. And even though we're different, it was just one of the people I most cared about in this office, in this workplace. We just had such a great relationship. And after all this flag stuff came up, I noticed she had put a barricade of plants on her desk in the place that I used to rest my elbow." And then his voice cracks and he's like, "I don't understand how we got here." And part of what she's doing in that moment is underneath all of this, tapping back into what she calls relational longing, the residual desire to still want to be part of something together.
7: Which speaks to taking real care in the wake of a fight and being cognizant of what you need to do in the aftermath of a fight. You talk in the book about cleaving, right? And about breaking up.
8: I've designed The Art of Fighting into the sequence that a group that goes through a fight, often an existential fight, will go through. So the first third is called tear. The second third of the book is called grapple. And the third, cleave. And the second to last chapter is all about closing well, ending well. If it's an individual, practicing what I call the connected goodbye. And if it's a group that needs to end or that's lived its life, hosting a funeral. Funerals shouldn't just be for people. We have very little guidance about the endings of friendship or the endings of group. But particularly in modern life, this often isn't only normal, it's often healthy. But we just think it's bad, so we just kind of ghost each other out of embarrassment. And that feels even worse.
7: You end the book, let me just end here. You end the book by recounting this conversation that you had with your daughter about something that you've hinted at, your parents' divorce. And you explained to her your perspective on why they split up. What do you want your daughter to take from that?
8: We were sitting at a kitchen table with my father, and she had asked him, "Grandpa, why did you and Nani," she calls my mother Nani, "why did you and Nani divorce?" And he did not like that question. And so I stepped in. He was uncomfortable with it. I asked if I could answer it, and he agreed. And I learned a lot in researching The Art of Fighting. And one of the things I learned was that families and groups that tell stories about their past give the next members resilience and sturdiness, and that the stories don't always have to be positive. There's a social scientist that calls these stories, he categorizes them into Marshall Duke, three categories: ascending narratives, we used to be, you know, have nothing and now we have so much; descending narratives, we used to be a wonderful family and now we've gone to the pits; Or the third, oscillating narratives, which means basically things go up and down. Things go, it's your grandfather had a wonderful business and was an elder in the church, but then his son actually had a drug problem, and then he went to rehab, and then ended up having children, and the aunt, you know, on and on. And what I learned from that was that the healthiest families actually have oscillating narratives. And so I tried to practice with my daughter having an oscillating narrative as a family, being able to talk about what happened without shame. But also, and I say this to her and my son when my husband and I argue, which I still, you know, don't enjoy, but I stick with it. I'll often look at them mid fight, and I look to them and I turn to them and I say, it's okay that we're fighting. We're fighting because we care about each other. And this is an important conversation. We love each other. I never saw my parents fight. And we're not insulting each other. We're not screaming at each other, right? There's also ground rules. But when we're really disagreeing about something, I really am trying to shift the story of what that is to myself and also for my children.
7: I think people are going to find a lot that's going to be very useful in their own lives and workplaces in this book. Priya Parker, thank you very much.
8: Thank you so much for having me.
1: Priya Parker's new book is called The Art of Fighting, The Transformative Power of Conflict. She and Matt Galloway spoke last month. That is the current for today. Stay tuned to Radio 1 for Q. But before we go, Priya Parker used the hit TV series The Bear as an example of healthy heat in a restaurant kitchen. Whenever tension boils over during a chaotic service, Chef Carmi brushes his fist up and down on his chest. This means sorry in sign language. It's a way of acknowledging that what he said or how he said it was wrong and that they'll talk about it later. From the official soundtrack of The Bear, here's Eddie Vedder with his solo cover of the English Beats, Save It For Later. I'm Pia Chattopadhyay, sitting in for Matt Galloway. Thank you so very much for listening to The Current.

0: 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Every company dreams of doubling its profit. It's almost impossible to do. Yet, some companies do it just by tweaking one tiny thing. Or coming up with a really catchy jingle.
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0: Flop, flop, fizz, fizz. 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
2: When Robert Harris wrote his novel Conclave, he couldn't have predicted that a few years later he'd be on international news as a Pope expert during the most recent papal election. Robert will be here to tell you about his new novel and how to get access to secret societies.
3: This is CBC News. It's mostly cloudy and 14 degrees at the Calgary Airport at 10 o'clock. Good morning, I'm Colleen Underwood. A glut of Western Canadian Select crude is widening the price differential between WCS and West Texas Intermediate crude in the U.S. Al Salazar is the head of macro oil and gas research at Enverus Intelligence Research, and he says the price of WCS was about $25 below WTI last week because the U.S.-Iran war has made it too costly to ship crude globally.
4: The shipping issue doesn't improve until the war ends or, you know, you get more ships built. This is something that, again, unfortunately, probably has to be reconciled by weaker demand or an end to the war.
3: Salazar says the cost to ship crude has increased tenfold since the war began and that the differential gap has increased by about $8 U.S. a barrel since early September. He points out that every dollar drop in WCS results in about $700 million less in provincial royalty revenues. Luciano Fratellin, the Montreal man convicted in a New York State court of murdering his 9-year-old daughter, has been sentenced to life imprisonment with no chance of parole for 25 years. Melina Fratellin was found drowned in a marsh in upstate New York in July 2025. Judge Tatiana Coffinger telling Fratellin during the sentencing hearing, quote, "I hope that one day you will realize what you did to your daughter, to a family. Nothing will bring Melina back. You failed her." Unquote. Her father was also found guilty of concealment of a human corpse.

0: benefiting their community.
1: I mean, it doesn't take much to have a door on the bathroom hinge break, and that's $1,000, or the dishwasher needs replacing or maintenance.
0: By yesterday, Elections Alberta had recruited more than 46,000 of the 60,000 workers it's been working toward hiring for a referendum now 5 days away. Andrea Hunkar, CBC News, Edmonton.
2: A new city report is shedding light on which sports fields are seeing the greatest demand for playing time. As the CBC's Brendan Colter reports, cricket tops the list.
3: The report says Calgary's booked cricket pitches are used about 93% of the time. Officials say it's the clearest case of demand outstripping supply.
4: So, you know, we're super constrained. We have been for a couple of years.
3: This past season, Jose Fachima with the Calgary and District Cricket League says he had to reject new teams for the first time in the league's 100-year history.
4: We just don't have space to accept new teams. That's kind of what we're seeing from our point of view.
3: Basic unstaffed ball diamonds were used about 40% of the time. The city says that's likely because of too many undersized diamonds and not enough major-sized fields for high levels of play. Basic unstaffed soccer fields were used only about 15% of the time. Mayor Jeremy Farkas says poor field conditions and a lack of maintenance could be factors. He says more multi-purpose fields would improve efficiency.
5: Let's make sure that we're building smartly so that, you know, if there aren't soccer players who want to play on a given field, are there other ways that it can be utilized by other different sports groups?
3: Councillors will discuss the report today. Brendan Coulter, CBC News, Calgary.
2: 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Here's Vicky Chase.
6: If you're heading downtown, a reminder that on 5th Avenue Southwest, it is down to two lanes between 5th and 3rd Street Southwest. That lane closure is in place until December. Your next update in an hour.
2: Weather-wise now for Calgary, skies will clear out. Gusty westerly winds will reach up to 40 kilometers per hour and will reach a high of 17. Elsewhere in Banff, a mix of sun and cloud to start with, clearing in the afternoon, windy and a high of 11. Medicine Hat, mainly sunny, gusty northwesterly winds, a high of 20. Lethbridge becoming a mix of sun and cloud, windy from the southwest and a high of 18.
7: I'm Tom Power. Welcome to Q. When Stacey Tookie was a young dancer, she suffered a pretty bad injury, one that threatened her future in dance, one that maybe even made her feel like her life might be over. So Stacey's now directing a musical about Canada's most famous horse, and she says, and you can probably put this together, there are similarities between the consequences of injury on both horses and dancers. She'll be here to tell you her story. Also, maybe the best Celine Dion story you'll ever hear. Like, Stacey danced for Celine Dion. You won't believe what Celine did to Stacey during one of her shows. It is a beautiful story that's coming up on Q. Plus, the British Columbia supergroup True Mountain Laurel. All that and so much more coming up on Q. So if you wanted a sign that you're not listening to the news anymore, this is it. The first thing I'm going to say to you on the show today is imagine you're a horse. Seriously, think about it for a second. Imagine you're like a racehorse. Okay, now imagine someone asks you to take what you're imagining and act it out. Act like a racehorse. Not easy. Where would you even start? I mean, you'd probably feel pretty silly. I'll be honest with you. I feel silly even saying it to you, asking you to do it. But that's the challenge facing a group of Canadian dancers in a new musical that's getting a lot of attention. It's called Dancer. It's having its opening night tonight. It tells the against-the-odds story of one of Canada's sports heroes, Northern Dancer, a horse that was dismissed and looked down upon because he was small and feisty, but went on to become the first Canadian-bred racehorse to win the Kentucky Derby back in 1964.

Directing and choreographing this new work is Emmy-nominated Stacey Tookey. Stacey is from Edmonton, Alberta. She's been in dance her whole life. She's danced for Celine Dion, Bette Midler, Justin Timberlake. She also got a lot of attention as the choreographer. So You Think You Can Dance Canada and the U.S. version as well. But back to what I was saying at the top, you know, imagine you're a horse. In the

0: This show, it's about a horse. She's not using mechanics or special effects or those large cartoonish horse costumes, you know, with the front and the back. She's asking dancers to embody, to be horses. Stacey Tookey came by our studio in Toronto to talk about Dancer, also to tell some great stories about Bette Midler and Celine Dion. Also talked about the physical and mental health challenges that accompany a life in dance. She tells a pretty harrowing story about an injury that almost ended her career before it began. But it's a really fun, honest, candid conversation with Stacey Tookey all about dance. And I think the commitment of any of us to the thing that we love. Here's my conversation with Edmonton, Alberta's Stacey Tookey. How are you?
1: I'm doing great, thanks. How are you?
0: I'm good. You could not have picked a show where it's an easy thing to choreograph. You had to pick a show where a horse is involved. What sold you on this?
1: Well, I like to say that the show picked me from the very first introduction of this project. I was like, this sounds fascinating, challenging, and I'm in. Let's do it. It's such a unique project. I think the fact that a lot of the stories told through dance and like contemporary dance, which doesn't happen in a musical often, and then that these dancers are portraying horses and the majesty of horses, it's like, I was like, how am I going to do this? And let's go. That's how I felt about it.
0: Can I tell you that when I first heard about it, and I hope you don't mind me saying this to you, I did imagine the pantomime horse, like the two halves, and someone has to be the front.
1: Yeah, someone has to be the back half.
0: Yeah, that, I have to say, when I first heard about it, I figured that's what was going on here.
1: Well, exactly, and I think that's the misconception. I was like, we want to do this show without, there's been beautiful things done about horses, you know, with headpieces and puppetry and, some comical ones too, but the idea of just the athleticism of bodies moving in space and to portray these animals, yeah, it's definitely different than the back end of a horse, for sure.
0: Thanks be to God. Let me ask you this then, and this may be a bit of a challenge. Given that this is, you know, being heard on radio and podcasting, can you possibly describe for people who haven't seen the show how you portray the horse and the horses?
1: Well, I studied a lot of horse movement. I haven't been able to be in front of so many live horses. I have when I could, but it's just watching video. And the first thing I was fascinated with is what are the parallels between horses and dancers, like movement wise, personality wise, gesture and quality. And for me, it was like the feet, you know, like in the dirt, how they kind of kick them back. It's very much like a ballet dancer at the bar, kind of warming up their feet. In dance, there's actually a step called pas de cheval, which means step of the horse. So there's like these little, like for it was me, it was the feet. It was the neck, you know, like the shaking of a head or like the exposing of the neckline. And then it's like, it's really the movement, the sweeping movement and the fact that they can just command so much space. I think those were the things I went off of to start creating the movement.
0: So I haven't seen the show. So you have dancers sort of emulating the movements of the horse, and that's how the audience feels the horse.
1: Well, the dancers are the horses, and our lead Keanu is playing Northern Dancer, and he doesn't sing or speak. But he's on stage the entire show. I think he goes off stage for maybe 30 seconds here or there. And he's in the scenes with the actors and they're responding to him. So his movement, quality, his expression, the way he's holding his physicality, what he's doing is moving the story forward. And he has this emotional journey that we can follow. It's the underdog story. You know, no one wanted him. He had a temperament. He was flirty. He didn't play by the rules, but he was fast and he was strong and he loved to run. So all of these qualities come out in the dancers. And so mostly Keanu, he holds a lot of the acting scenes with the actors. But the dancers as well, we had to develop characters. Like, you are this horse, but it's not only movement. It's like, what kind of personality do you have? So there's a lot of development that went into it. But they are dressed. Well, I'm going to let you see the show, but they look like horses without having horse costumes on, if you will.
0: I once spoke to this fellow who played a dog in a play, and he eventually admitted to me that one of the things that he had to get over was feeling a little silly.
1: Mm, yeah.
0: How have those conversations gone with Keanu? I mean, that's a lot for you as a choreographer to have to talk him through.
1: For sure. And I think that's a lot of the play in the creation process. I mean, we've been lucky. Him and I have worked together on this project for 10 years. Off and on, of course, it's never been consistent, but the growth for both of us in the character work and in the getting over the silliness. Like, you have to really make a lot of mistakes before you land on something that's like, ah, that makes sense. That's nuanced enough that we can understand it and it's not silly.
0: Did you know this story at all? The Northern Dancer story? It was new to me.
1: No, Northern Dancer was new to me. And I have a lot of Canadian pride. And once I heard the story, I was like, wow, this is really remarkable. This horse was represented like the hope of an entire nation. At the time, everyone knew of this horse. He ended up in the Canadian, he was the athlete of the year in 1964 as an animal, the only animal that's ever been, you know, the athlete of the year. And since I heard of him, I relate to the story. I relate to the underdogness, the no one thinks that Canadians can, that whole kind of like representation, which I don't really believe in, but it's really the proving everyone wrong, which I think is the heart of the story.
0: Because it's worth mentioning, not only are you a Canadian in these big sort of American and world spaces that we're going to get to in just a second, but you're not even like Toronto, Montreal, Vancouver. I mean, you grew up in Edmonton at your mom's dance studio, Shelley's Dance Studio, which I found out is still open, still going.
1: Yes, she's like 55 years strong. My mom is a force. Yeah.
0: How old were you when you first were brought in there and started dancing?
1: Well, my mom's first dance studio was in the basement of our house. So I was born literally into the dance floor or on the dance floor. So I don't remember life without it. I started dancing probably way too early just because I was around. I was probably like 2.5 when I started like dabbling in it. And I remember being 8 years old and telling my mom, I am going to do this professionally. Like I knew. And now being a mom and having an 11-year-old, I really feel the moment when I was like, Mom, this is what I'm going to do. Like, that was my path. I loved it from the get-go.
0: Do you remember that? Do you remember knowing at 8?
1: I do. And that's really, to me now thinking about it, I'm like, it's one of the memories, like it's a very core memory of me knowing it and telling her and her kind of giggling. But of course, supporting me.
0: What happened that made you do it and say that to her?
1: I think like watching, like I would watch the older dancers and then like, you know, watching, you know, movies or anytime. I never got to watch live theater. I was in Edmonton, you know, there wasn't as much that I was exposed to as far as live performance besides my mom's dancers and what they performed. But I remember seeing a show in Las Vegas called Splash, which is hilarious because it's an older show, obviously. But I just remember thinking, like, people can do this for a living? Like, this can be your job? So, yeah, I don't really know, but it was definitely something just inside of me that I felt really was true. Yeah.
0: Did you love it? Did you love dancing yourself?
1: I loved dancing. I never dreamed of choreographing or I didn't really think anything outside of dancing because dance made me feel the most alive and the most like myself. And I loved that I always felt like I could tell stories better through movement than I ever could through words. So I think it was a form of expression that I loved early on, which I guess then looking back kind of lends itself to becoming a choreographer and director.
0: You were pretty serious in ballet though for a really long time. Very talented at ballet. You got to pretty high levels in that. You represented Canada overseas on that. Typically, when I've spoken to really high level ballet dancers before in the past, that's kind of the only thing they do, and it's kind of the only thing they're allowed to do. What I loved reading about you was while you were doing high level ballet, you were also doing baton twirling, Scottish Highland dancing, German dancing, and Chinese dance and tap. What's going on?
1: What's going on there is being the daughter of a dance studio owner. And literally my mom, I will say this, she wanted me to try everything. And, you know, she'd be like, a teacher would come up to her and be like, I think you should have a Highland dance at your studio. And she'd go, okay, let's try it. Stacey will take it. And I just loved it all. So it's not a normal upbringing. I'm going to tell you, when I tell even my like friends in the business that I did all that, they're like, there's no way. I'm like, absolutely. I did not every style, but I did a lot of different things growing up.
0: Does it help you out as you get older? You're like, do you ever find yourself in situations where knowing Scottish Highland dance comes in handy?
1: Well, I know whenever I hear a bagpipe, I instantly want to break out in a Highland fling. So I'm fun at parties. I don't know. There's been some, you know, like they have special skills at auditions. They'll be like, well, do you have any special skills? And I remember being at the Bette Midler audition and her saying, do you have any special skills? And I was thinking like, do I have any special skills? Because it was pretty normal that I did all these things. So I didn't think they were special. And someone was put up their hand and they started tap dancing. I'm like, that's not special. Everyone tap dances. So I put up my hand and I was like, oh, I can twirl a baton. And she was like, you can? Like, do you have it here? And I was like, and we were actually auditioning at Celine's Theater at the time. So, because it was possibly going to go in there. So I did have my baton for some weird reason. So I twirled baton in front of Bette Midler. That's not what got me ahead at all. But, you know, these random things, I think they're always fun stories. And but I do think that everything informs you, you know, as an artist, as a person and as a creator. Like, I do think I have a bit of a broader scope on just, you know, I don't know if it's taking risks or trying new things or not labeling myself. I think a lot of time as a dancer and as a creator, you get kind of labeled like, oh, you do Broadway shows or you do contemporary dance or you do film and television. And I feel like my upbringing prepared me to kind of open whatever doors and walk through them and try them out. And I really value that in my experience because it's kept it really interesting and it's kept me learning and growing. And that's really important to me.
0: If I had a loonie for every time someone said I baton twirled in front of Bette Midler, I tell you, I'd be a rich man. It's true. I'm Tom Power. This is Q. You're listening to my conversation with Emmy-nominated director and choreographer, Edmonton, Alberta's own Stacey Tookie, who is directing and choreographing this new musical called Dancer, all about the famous Canadian racehorse Northern Dancer, who is the first Canadian-bred racehorse to win the Kentucky Derby. The musical is kind of a triumph over adversity story. Northern Dancer was a smaller horse, a bit stubborn. Stacey has also had to overcome a lot of adversity in her own life. At 17, she was riding high in ballet, representing Canada overseas. And then something devastating happened when Stacey was performing in London in the UK. That's where we pick things up.
1: Yeah. Such a pivotal moment in my life and as a young artist, I, like you said, was so focused. I trained in all different styles, but ballet was where my heart was. I felt like it was the epitome of professional dance. Like that was elite. And I happened to get a lot of opportunity in it. And so I was at the Adeline Janney Awards, which is a prestigious competition. And I've been suffering from what I thought was shin splints, you know, which is pain in your shins. And I was working through it for a couple of years. Truthfully, when I got over to London, I was dancing and it was, you know, like a lot of buildings in London, concrete. And I was jumping on point doing a variation. And I got off stage and I went into shock. And I said to my ballet teacher, I feel like my legs are bending, like my shin bones feel like they're bending. And she was like, what are you talking about? Long story short, I got rushed home and put in front of a panel of doctors who found out that I not only had stress fractures through both my tibia, but they were like halfway through both of my tibia bones. They almost looked like someone had taken, you know, a bite out of a cookie instead of a little sliver line of a fracture. And the doctors were really amazed that I could even walk, let alone be jumping on point, you know, the day before. And they said, you're so lucky. You could have at any time taken a step and your shin bone could have snapped completely in half. And that's a surgery that ends walking, you know, without a serious limp, let alone dancing. Like you would have had I would have had a pin from my ankle to my knee, connecting my shin bones. So I'm 17 and I've never taken a day off dance. I've danced through every injury I've ever had, huge pain tolerance, work ethic, all the above, and thinking I'm about to embark on my professional career. And the doctor says, you have to take a year off dance. You cannot walk. We don't want to cast your legs because we don't want you to lose your muscle, but you're like in a wheelchair, like you can't actually be on your legs.
0: You were in a wheelchair for the year?
1: Not for the entire year, but for a part of it, and then learning how to stay off of them. So no activity. Like I was allowed to swim, but I wasn't allowed to be on my legs.
0: What's the mental part of that?
1: awful. It's depression. Like, now I recognize this. This was in the early 90s, so no one was talking about depression. But I was a young girl that everything was going really well, and I was able to overcome so many obstacles that I thought, there is no limit. You know, I'm going to make my dreams come true. And I was a fighter. I still am a fighter. But that moment in time, you're 17, your world is crushed. I watched all my friends go off and do what they were doing, and I felt like I would never catch up, you know? So it was a bottom point for me that luckily I found the strength to go, okay, there's two ways this can go. I can give up completely and crumble into a mess, or I can overcome it and do what I can do. And I started working a lot with just swimming and doing what I can, and mentors, really, teachers and people and friends that were like, you can heal and do this. And I was able to come back.
0: But like, what had to change so that that didn't happen again? Like, what had to change so you were able to dance?
1: Well, for someone that would dance, like, you know, 5 to 8 hours, you know, like a night. Like, I just danced so much every day to nothing, to literally feeling like that was my world. Like, you know, when you're young, you have what you know, and that's what I knew. And so it was complete devastation for me. And it looked like, in that moment, everyone tells you, you know, it's going to be okay. It's going to be okay, but it does not feel okay. And you never think you're going to get out of it. And it's something that I feel really passionate about, working with young dancers now, being able to be by their side when they're going through something like that and sit with them in the pain and the agony of that.
0: You've been with dancers who have gone through something similar to what you've gone through?
1: Well, not necessarily similar, but it's one of, I run a pre-professional program and I work with young dancers all the time, and that's just part of dance. It's getting injured, you know? It's another thing, bring it back to the show. It's why we relate to these horses, you know?
0: Horses,
1: it's like you feel like you're so replaceable, I guess.
0: And your life can be over. Your life, not quite literally like a horse, but your life can be over if you
1: exactly,
0: get injured.
1: Exactly. And also just learning to take care. Like, you have to change everything about how you listen to your body. And that's something that we can ignore when we're young because we think we're invincible. But then you get older, and I've had 7 surgeries in my body. I've had 5 hip surgeries, like 3 total hip replacements, because of pushing my body the way I did. So my shins were only my first kind of sign of paying attention, you know?
0: So after that, are you, when you go back to dancing again, are you dancing, not doing 5-8 hours a night? Are you doing an hour? You know, are you cautious?
1: It was a slow entry back in, but then I was lucky. Like, the bones did heal. The body's resilient, you know? Like, it was a very serious injury, and I stopped at the right time, and I had to listen to my doctors, and I did a drastic change of literally non-weight-bearing from all that dancing. So the bones healed, and I was able to make a full recovery. But, you know, the first few months back into it, you do have to kind of implement it slowly. But then I went off and started my professional career right after that.
0: Were you watching TV in the evenings instead of dancing that year?
1: Yeah, I was watching TV. I was learning instruments. I was like doing anything to get my mind off of dance.
0: I don't blame you. And you did certainly start your professional career, and what a career it's been, including, as I mentioned, dancing for Justin Timberlake and Michael Bublé, and thank God, baton twirling for Bette Midler, which led to a gig there. And then famously Celine Dion, for many years as part of her Vegas residency. You must have been delighted to see, I don't know, I have friends of mine who have played with people at that level, played music with that people, and I've asked them about them, and they go, oh, I never meet them. they're in another room.
1: Yes, exactly.
0: I stand behind them, and I wink at them and play bass, but I never see them. So I'm about to ask you about this, Celine, but it's entirely possible that was or did you guys get to know each other a little bit? Or?
1: Oh, she was very personable, and she treated her dancers like they were family. So we were very close with her and the process, and she was so generous and caring and giving, and unlike any other celebrity I have ever worked for. And I will scream from the top of a mountain how amazing she is.
0: Beautiful.
1: Yeah, it's
0: tell me a story.
1: So nice.
0: Tell me about it. Tell me a story about working on that
1: there's
0: show.
1: Just so many stories. One that comes to mind is again, back to injury. I promise I was healthy in my career at some points. during the show, I had sprained my ankle. So I had done a jump, and we were on a steel raked stage. So it's kind of on an angle, which is very difficult to dance on. And I was in a new spot, and doesn't matter. But I had rolled my ankle, and it was very painful. And I kind of finished the routine, and I kind of limped off stage. And I happened to be stage left, and Celine was coming around for a, she had a quick change and she was coming back on to sing another song. And backstage, she has a little entourage, right? She has like her brother's a stage manager flashing a flashlight, wardrobe's kind of holding her dress, they're fixing her hair. And then there's just like this little parade coming around the corner. And I was in the corner, like biting my finger, trying not to scream and make a scene. And she noticed, and she kind of, you know, stopped her entourage and she walked over to me. She knelt down. She's like, "Are you okay?" And I was like, "Yeah, I just think I sprained my ankle." She kissed my foot and then went on stage to sing a song. I am not kidding you. I was like, Celine just kissed my ankle, like my sweaty dancer foot. And that's the kind of person she was. Like, she, the real deal through and through. Yeah.
0: But geez, though, not to bring it back to that too much, but that you had an injury that almost took your livelihood away and you were able to come back. What in the name of God went through your head when you saw that she couldn't sing anymore and then came back?
1: I honestly could hardly speak. I mean, I've known from the inside of what she was going through with the syndrome she had. But when I watched the documentary, I was paralyzed with just like sadness, deep, deep sadness. And also like just watching the bravery of sharing her journey and then seeing her standing on the Eiffel Tower singing. I was just like, she, again, too, like the epitome of strength and overcoming obstacles. And I mean, just, I really have no words to explain it. She's a powerful woman, and that is just showing how powerful she is.
0: I think you both are. By I think both of you coming back from that, it's pretty incredible. Yeah. Canadian, see, tough as nails.
1: See,
0: that's the first part of my conversation with Stacey Tookie, the Edmonton-born choreographer, educator, and director, telling a beautiful and absurd and hilarious story about Celine Dion, and then talking a little bit about Celine's return in Paris. If you want to hear more about Celine Dion's return in Paris, our sister show Commotion was there. They traveled to Paris. They have some beautiful stories and some beautiful analysis up on their podcast. To search for Commotion wherever you get your podcasts. Coming up, Stacey's going to tell you about how deception and forgery is what led to her job on So You Think You Can Dance, plus music from British Columbia's own True Mountain Laurel. Folk music coming up next on Cue.
2: It's partly cloudy and 12 degrees at the Calgary Airport at 10:30. Good morning, I'm Colleen Underwood with your CBC News update. Well, with under a week to go before the October 19th referendum, Prime Minister Mark Carney says he will attend two Forever Canadian rallies later this week. Carney plans to make a stop in Calgary on Thursday, followed by another one in Edmonton Friday. A four-week trial gets underway today for a former Calgary bar owner who's accused of sexually assaulting co-workers, employees, and acquaintances. 45-year-old Grant Lichahacki faces five charges of sexual assault involving five women. The alleged offenses took place between 2006 and 2019. And an interactive walk honoring local veterans will officially kick off on Saturday. The Veterans Walkway will start at Moada Armory, stretching along Memorial Drive to the George C. King Bridge. The 5-kilometer walk includes a free companion app and 31 bronze medallions embedded along the route, allowing people to connect to more than 100 written and audio stories. Turning to weather now for Calgary, clearing this morning, a wind from the west 20 gusting to 40 and a high of 17. Clear tonight with those winds gusting at time from the north, a low down to 1 degree. And for tomorrow, sunshine, wind from the south 20 gusting to 40 in the afternoon and a high of 11 degrees. 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
0: I'm Tom Power. You're listening to Q. Coming up in just a couple of minutes on the show, if you ever find yourself, we'll say S-talking, I'm trying to figure out how to say this, complaining about, besmirching your friends, colleagues, family members to another friend, colleague, or family member, and you feel kind of bad about that, you're going to hear a song that'll tell you why it's pretty natural and maybe you should be proud of it, maybe even lean into it. That's coming up. But first, you're in the middle of my conversation with Stacey Tookie, dancer and choreographer and director from Edmonton, Alberta. She was on So You Think You Can Dance Canada. And then So You Think You Can Dance, the American version, which is this massive dance competition show that kind of took over the world. Right now, she's directing and choreographing a new musical called Dancer in Toronto, which is all about the racehorse Northern Dancer, who was the first Canadian-bred racehorse to win the Kentucky Derby. But Stacey's life really changed. It became very visible when she got the choreographing job on So You Think You Can Dance Canada. I thought it was interesting that she hadn't done any professional choreography before she got that gig. And she'll tell you the story. It wouldn't have happened at all without some pretty serious deception and I would say forgery from her husband. That's where we pick things up. Here's Stacey Tookie.
1: You know, it's one of those things that's I like to share because I think everyone thinks that things happen in a certain way and they really just don't, especially I think in all careers. But in my experience, like I said, I was dancing professionally and I always loved creating. I choreographed on students and my friends and anyone I could. And I worked alongside a lot of choreographers as an associate. But I hadn't really done any of my own choreographic work because I wasn't there in my career. And So You Think You Can Dance was on in America and it was coming to Canada. And my mom, of course, having her studio, she told me they called me to see if they could rent my studio for some rehearsal space. I'm like, Mom, that's great. That's going to be great publicity. So happy for Canadian dance. I saw what it's done to dancers in the States. So I'm just so excited. So I tell my husband, well, he was my partner at the time, but I said, So You Think It's Coming to Canada? And he was like, oh, that's awesome. First words out of his mouth. Well, you should choreograph on the show. And I said, he's an actor. And I said, put my hand in his face. And I said, you don't know what you're talking about. That's a dumb idea. And the next day I come home from work and he's like, so, you know, are you going to submit for the show? And I'm like, first of all, I don't know who's casting it. I don't know anything about it. And I'm not a choreographer. About a week later, I came home from work and he said, okay, don't be mad at me. And I said, oh gosh, what? And he handed me a piece of paper from behind his back that he had printed out. And it was a response email that he had sent to the casting director of So You Think You Can Dance Canada, pretending to be me.
0: Pretending to be you, not yes. Saying like I'm her husband.
1: Nope,
0: she's great.
1: No, nope. Pretend.
0: Oh,
1: this
0: good.
1: Is me.
0: So
1: this
0: identity
1: is,
0: theft is what you're
1: yes.
0: Telling me back here.
1: So basically, right, okay. Yes, I'm totally revealing everything. He loves this story, by the way. To this day, he still loves this story, of course, because it makes him look awesome. He is awesome, by the way. But so he basically wrote this email because he knows me. I was, you know, I'm not super, you know, I don't know who's super confident in themselves at that age, but I basically wouldn't have never done that. And he wrote a letter just saying like, this is kind of what I've done and this is what I'd like to do. And sent it off. And sure enough, I got a call a week later from the executive producer. And she said, can we, you know, see your reel, you know? And I was like, my reel, my choreographic reel. I don't have a reel. I don't have a body of work yet. But of course, we don't say anything. I get to work on a reel. I pulled all my friends together, professional dancers, and I choreographed a bunch of different things, edited it all together, filmed it, edited it. You know how much work that is. Sent it off and was just like, I did that. You know, when you're like, you have to take risks. And I did that. And yeah, I shortly after got a call saying that I was hired on the show. And that's how my choreographic career started. I had never done anything really, truly professionally. And my first time was on national television.
0: And not just in national television. So You Think You Can Dance is like, how many 90-second things do you have to choreograph per episode?
1: Well, it depends on what you're hired for. Like anywhere between one and you can do one and two, sometimes in a group number. But I worked on the American show for 10 years and overlapping with the Canadian show for as long as we had it. I think it was 4 or 5 seasons. I'm not sure. So it was a lot of duets. It was a lot of minute and a half pieces over the span of the time.
0: Did you have one thing you were trying to do in all of them? Like, did you have a North Star? Like, no matter what, I have to do all these different pieces. I've never done this before, but I have to do all these different pieces. As long as they're X, we're okay.
1: Yes, absolutely. And that was, as long as people watching are feeling something, then I'm doing my job. I want them to experience, like be swept away in 90 seconds to be able to feel something that they can connect to. Now, sometimes they give you a story. Okay, so the story is about this, you know, whatever it might be, the situation between these two people, and that story might connect with them. Sometimes it's about like, I just want them to feel joy or love or feel like they want to like grab the person next to them and like really tell them how much they appreciate them. Or like, what are the emotions we can evoke through dance? I think is always, made me excited. Like, how can I make you feel something that you can't even quite explain why you're feeling it? that's always been my North Star. So if someone walks away and they're like, I was weeping, or, oh my gosh, like I felt like I was a part of the piece, or like, it's, for me, it's a visceral experience taking in art. I think for me, that's the magic. And I think it's also what I've always chased as a performer. It never was, I mean, obviously you're building resume and you're getting jobs, but it, for me, it was like the feeling. And what I mean by like feeling the most alive is like feeling the most range of emotions and human experience. Yeah. And that's really what I love to do through storytelling, through choreography.
0: You mentioned earlier, you do some work behind the scenes with dancers and mentoring dancers. Mm-hmm. And we talked a little bit about the, you know, the physical nature of this work, you know, the risk of injury that can just derail your career entirely, exhaustion. Mm-hmm. How is the mental piece for dancers at that level?
1: It's so interesting that you bring this up, because this is what my programming, a huge part of my programming is the wellness component of young dancers that is, has not been focused on the way it needed to be, at least when I was dancing. And now we're coming around realizing we're in a world that is challenging in so many ways, especially in a mental capacity. And we, you know, since COVID and all the things, you know, it's been a lot of mental health issues are now like coming up. And I've always felt that. I've experienced that myself. So like 10 years ago, I started the Protégé movement, which was dancers 13 and up. And just 6 years ago, I started the Bridge movement, which is a full 2-year pre-professional program for dancers that want to, you know, really step into their careers as like a different option than like a 4-year college program. And a huge component of it that I felt was important to amp up that I didn't think anyone was really doing justice to is the wellness, physical, mental. And so I'm a certified meditation teacher, as well as we have my mindset skills training. We do a lot of work on the self and reflecting and having time to process what it means to deal with rejection, to deal with injury, to deal with the pressure, the judgment that comes with being a physical performer that,
0: Are there challenges to dancers in the mental space that would be unique to them? Like my guess would be perfectionism, maybe some body dysmorphia stuff. Mm-hmm. Like, would there be that sort of stuff?
1: Absolutely. Perfectionism is like one of the number ones. Social comparison to their peers, which also leads to a lot of the body dysmorphia and just really, really hard. We're really hard on ourselves. I think we can be generally, but I think dancers, you know, it's such a physical art and you're staring at a mirror. That's how you train, is by staring at yourself, you know, and as much as, you know, one of the best things you can do, and I do this in my programming, is take the mirrors away. Take the mirrors away, take social media away, take their phones away, and actually get them to tap into themselves without that. Because I feel like everyone needs a space to kind of get messy, and dancers especially, you're in class, you're on stage, you're behind a camera, you're, you know, in an audition. There's not a lot of room for messiness. And I think that's where the growth is. That's where we discover what's missing to support ourselves. So that's the work I love digging into.
0: It's funny because it's such a messy job, though. You know, we were talking about how you have to allow yourself to look stupid to do it, or you have to risk looking like a horse.
1: Yeah.
0: You know, it's like something that most people would laugh and not be able to do. It's funny to me, or it's interesting to me, that there would be such an acceptance of like vulnerability and messiness around that and not the other parts of the life.
1: I think it takes like maturity too, like it's experience. If you think about teenagers, or like, you know, just think about the world that we are in right now where everything's posted on social media. Yeah. Everyone's scared to make a mistake or look silly, or, you know, there's not a lot of room for vulnerability, I think, for teens. And then you get dance is being vulnerable. You step onto the stage, you step into the room, you're asked to be demonstrating something. Vulnerability is not knowing what to expect when you go to do something. And that's what we do all day. So I think I've seen, you know, I've been doing this professionally for 30 years and I've seen such a difference in the past 10 years, especially, but over those 30 years of how dancers are not able to be as vulnerable as I really think is helpful to be. Yeah.
0: What is your favorite part of this when you're when you're making Dancer, when you're working with all these folks, it's hard, it's long hours, it's stressful, you run risk of physical and mental injury. It's tough. What makes it worthwhile for you?
1: Wow. I think it's the magic of, and it's so funny. We're just talking about vulnerability and uncertainty. There's something in the magic of the unexpectance of like how things are going to collide in a, let's take Dancer, for example, and we're in this process and it's like, you know, we had our first preview and we're about to do another preview, but like no one knows the behind the scenes that like we've had people out sick and the tech wasn't working and this person, you know, went to the wrong spot and the lighting cue, they, you know, all these things that are going on. But then in all of that, when you see like these two actors having the scene, or you see these dancers flying across the stage and they're like, you know, athletes call it the flow state. I think the dancers have that too, where you're just like in the zone and you're like locked in, and there's something that feels so alive about it and so present. And going back to meditation, this is what fascinates me about the practice of being present. I think that's what keeps me coming back, is searching for that like beginner's mind, present, like how can we again and again experience something differently? So that didn't really answer your question, but for me,
0: it really did.
1: Okay.
0: It's the same reason that I hear I sometimes ask people why they drive motorcycles, and they say, if you see anything that makes me present.
1: Yes.
0: The quest for presence is a beautiful reason to do anything.
1: Yes.
0: And I'm so glad your mom, without even asking, forced you to dance when you were 2.5 years old. Thanks for coming on. Congratulations.
1: Thank you so much. It was wonderful speaking with you.
0: That was the Emmy-nominated choreographer, director, and educator, Stacey Tookie. Stacey's from Edmonton, Alberta, and is directing and choreographing the new musical Dancer, the story of the first Canadian-bred horse to win the Kentucky Derby. That horse's name was Northern Dancer. That show is having its opening night at the Terminal Theatre in Toronto tonight. It's running there until November 1st.

You might not want to admit this, but are there times you call up a friend and complain about another friend of them? Or like your siblings, like you might call your brother and complain about your sister or vice versa, right? Or you might complain about your parents to your siblings, or you might complain about your coworkers to another coworker. It's an easy thing to feel bad about, but there are two musicians from Vancouver who wrote a song that might make you think a little differently about it. Haley Blay and Sam Lynch make up the band True Mountain Laurel. Haley and Sam have had like excellent solo careers, songwriters for years. They recently came together as a group. They sound a bit like this.

0: I'm such a big fan of the record. That's True Mountain Laurel and Bird of Prey. Haley Blay and Sam Lynch came by our Toronto studio to talk about the title track from that album. It's called Angel So Bad. A little bit about why they started their band in the first place. And yeah, then they make you think a little differently maybe about complaining about your friends. How are you?
1: So good. Really good.
0: Nice to have you here.
1: So happy to be here.
2: Are you kidding?
0: We were talking earlier about how you, Haley said this thing to me when you came in. He said, we're very in sync. And I thought you were maybe, but you really are.
1: Yeah. Proof's in the pudding. I love it.
0: This is really, really beautiful music. I mean, I'm not super surprised given your own individual songs, but it's really gorgeous. How did this, maybe I will just toss it out. How did this happen? How did you come together?
1: It was really fateful. Kind of something we didn't plan and still aren't really planning.
0: Just were you friends before?
1: Oh, yeah. Yeah. For years. We've been friends for years.
2: Yeah. I think, you know, we're both from Vancouver and the community is pretty small and we've crossed paths with each other many times over the years. And then I actually played in Haley's band on a tour, a pretty long tour. Mm-hmm. And then here we are.
0: But what's the in here we are? Like, what is the what happened that became a real thing?
1: Well, we both were kind of in the middle of starting the writing process of our third albums. And in like the interim of that, we were like both itching to just do a little bit something, shake it up.
2: Yeah.
1: And we went on a little writing retreat to LA together just to do it solo, separately, but stay in a house together. And every night we'd go.
0: That's Los Angeles, by the way.
1: Yeah, that is Los Angeles. California.
0: Yeah.
1: Okay,
0: got it.
1: Yeah. Laurel Canyon, all that good stuff. And we'd come home every night and just be like, that was fun, but God, it's just nice hanging out with you. Like, I feel like we could have written.
0: You were writing individually.
1: Yeah. And so we said, let's get back to Vancouver and book a week where we stay in your amazing home. That's now, I've moved in spiritually. I haunt the house. And let's just do our own writing, co-write. Like, let's do it for fun. No pressure.
2: Yeah.
1: Let's just see what happens. Experiment.
2: Which is just something that neither of us had ever really explored before. Like writing with other people.
0: You're both very, you both write in solitude?
2: Yeah. Generally.
1: Told you.
0: You guys are talking at the same time. It's freaking me out. But what is this I read, Sam, then about, it was something I was reading about the project that said it was you push one another. It's an opportunity to push one another as songwriters. What does that mean?
2: Totally. I mean, I think we've both experienced that feeling of hitting a wall. And when it's just you with yourself, it's very easy to go, okay, well, I tried today and time to do some laundry and mow the lawn and just move on to something else.
0: When the song's not coming.
2: Exactly. Yeah. And so I think there's this element of accountability when you're sitting down with somebody and working on something that you're both equally invested in, which I think was the thing that set these songs apart was going into it. We weren't saying, okay, let's write a song for me. Let's write a song for Haley.
1: Yeah.
2: It was just, let's
1: write a song.
2: Write a song. And so it's so much easier to hold each other accountable than it is to just hold yourself accountable a lot of the time. And it's also such a refreshing experience to like hold a collection of songs with somebody else, which is something that I've never done before. So for
0: people who are only listening to this on the air, they won't be able to say that Haley and Sam have also, their hand gestures have also been the same. Their hands have been going in the same direction. The nails are not even the way your nails are painted the same, but like when Sam's been talking, you've been doing the same hand gestures that she did.
2: No.
0: And then every now and then when she was speaking, you would do this, you'd go, it's very lovely, actually. It's really lovely to see the fondness here.
2: I didn't even realize.
0: You guys are freaking me out. Haley, talk to me a little bit about what the song's about. But my understanding is, and I actually want to drill in this a little bit because I really like this idea, that gossip, not which we are taught as children, don't gossip, maybe not all bad.
1: Mm-hmm. Gossip holds communities together.
0: Tell me.
1: Well, isn't that like a fact? Isn't there ancient communities that were like created and held and supported because people would talk about it? And that's how information was spread. And I think there's a connotation that it's negative. And I think that it's okay to have a safe space where you need to vent to your pal.
0: Yeah.
1: In our experience, it's really hard to be a perfect person.
2: Yeah,
1: there is an expectation.
2: There's so much pressure on you as a person existing in the world right now, as an artist, as a woman, to perfectly package your personhood and have it be morally pristine. And
0: to perfectly package your personhood and make it more
1: really
0: like
1: pristine.
2: Yeah.
1: Five times. Now say it again. Five times fast.
2: You know, it's
0: what does that mean?
2: Well, I think there is an expectation that I think holds a lot of gravity when you are an artist that's making something and then sharing it publicly, but also just a person that is like, you know, interacting on the internet, and there's this footprint that exists, and there's just the line is so thin where there's this immense pressure to just be perfect and to have every take be just exactly right, and to articulate yourself just exactly right, and don't upset anybody, and don't. And I think, of course, there are. It's a spectrum, you know, that exists, and there are extremes that go beyond this. Mm. But I think we were just sort of thinking about how, in a very big way and in a very small way, it's like you can't be perfect all the time. It's just so much, and yeah, I think with music as well. I think Haley and I had both had this experience in our solo projects that are both under our own names, where, you know, we're putting out a collection of songs, and the understanding is like, and this is who you are.
0: Yeah, it's a weird thing. You know? It's a weird thing. I've talked about this with mental health professionals.
2: Yeah.
0: It's a weird thing when your job is your name.
2: Totally.
0: Yeah. When the person who has the job also has your name.
2: Yes.
0: Like this, you know, I share a name with the person who has my job, but I don't know if I'm with this person.
2: Yeah.
0: You know what I mean?
2: Yeah. So I think in a big sense as well, we were just sort of thinking about that largely when we were writing these songs, and like how this project coming together and writing under this band name and all of that, how these songs feel like true representations of parts of us individually. But I think in writing them under this sort of understanding that they weren't Sam Lynch, they weren't Haley Blay, it allowed us to sort of explore these other parts of ourselves that still exist and did exist, and, you know, but just hold it with a little bit of a lighter touch and explore playfulness and joyfulness and cheekiness and, you know, all of those things that can feel kind of pigeonholing or something like that with your own name.
0: Yeah. I think I know what you mean. Like there's an expectation that used to just be for sort of clergy and politicians, that they lead these completely unimpugned, perfect lives.
2: Yeah.
0: You know what I mean? And any moment they need to be absolutely perfect all the time.
2: Yeah.
0: But strangely, that has, through the internet, that has now been passed on to artists.
2: Yeah.
0: And I would even argue passed on to everybody.
2: Everyone. Exactly.
0: No matter matter who you are.
2: Yeah.
0: And Haley, I think your point, which I think is well made. I had a friend of mine who went through something like this recently, where the kind of the worst case scenario happened to him, where, you know, he and another friend had a falling out, and that friend sort of broke the gossip trust circle. Like, he went around to all the people and was like, he said this about you, he said this about you, he said this about you, he said this about you.
2: Yeah.
0: And I remember talking to that friend about it. We were out for a walk not that long ago, and he said to me, you know, he said, like, it's really actually intimacy. Like, I didn't mean any of that stuff.
2: Sure.
0: I don't mean any of it. It's just a way, it's a way of showing love to this person
2: Safe
0: that
2: space.
0: I trust them to get it out, because I don't really
2: 100%.
0: Feel it. And he said that to me. And it was funny, this song came around because I was thinking about that like the social joy or the social function of gossip or talk.
1: Yeah. And if you think about the song, like literally as a narrative, and you want to just like look at it in a little story, I think that it's the voice, the singer, whatever,
2: the narrator,
1: is talking to a trusted source or a partner or someone, and they're saying, just because, like, maybe you view me as a bad person because I'm talking shit, but that's because I view you, like, this isn't an intimacy that I'm welcoming you into. Like, why do you think you need to be touched by an angel so bad? I can be a person for you. I can be a safe person for you. But, like, you're viewing it as a bad thing, and it's... Sometimes it's a good thing that someone's trusting you with these secrets.
2: Yeah.
1: Secrets are secrets for a reason.
0: Yeah, and they serve a function in our society, as you said. I think it's a great song.
2: Thank you.
0: It's great music. I'm really excited. I hope there's more music from you guys.
1: Sure is.
0: But I hope there's like continuing music from you guys.
1: I know. We're going to take it day by day,
2: as we've
1: been doing the entire time.
0: Fine by me. Would you mind saying who you are and introducing the song?
1: Yes, we are True Mountain Laurel, and this is our new song, Angel So Bad.

I'm such a big fan of both those artists on their own, and I was so happy they came together. I think it's a great record. That's True Mountain Laurel, Haley Blay, and Sam Lynch. That song is called Angel So Bad. That's also the name of their record. You can catch them on tour right now. For tickets, visit their website, whoistml, whoistml.com. And that is it for Q today. If you want to get in touch with me, Q at cbc.ca is the best way to do that. On Instagram, I'm at Tom Joe Power. The show is at CBCQ. We're on TikToks as well. TikToks. We're on TikTok as well. Your grandfather here, Tom Power, says check out TikToks. We'll see you tomorrow. Later on.

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3: 53 criminal charges, over 40 duelists, and an unregulated industry rocked by a shocking crime spree. Catch the three-part series, Duela, A True Crime, a complex saga with many victims and an exclusive interview with the perpetrator, Caitlin Braun. All episodes available. 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
4: Black Zombie is a new documentary that will completely change how you think about zombies in horror movies. It's a documentary by Canadian filmmaker Maya Annick Bedward, and it looks at the origins of the zombie from Haitian voodoo culture all the way to Hollywood.
5: This is CBC News. It's partly cloudy and 12 degrees in Calgary at the Calgary Airport at 11 o'clock. Good morning, I'm Colleen Underwood. An organization monitoring online disinformation ahead of the Alberta referendum says the nature of the posts are changing as we get closer to the vote. The Media Ecosystem Observatory at McGill University has found more of the focus is being put on unfounded concerns around elections fraud. Chris Ross is the senior survey analyst for the group. He says there's a lot more chatter recently about voter fraud around mail-in ballots.
6: These claims, they're unfounded. There's no reason or evidence to think that they're based in real data. They seem just to be people looking at a large number of special mail-in ballots and thinking that this is evidence for some reason of fraud, which isn't true.
5: Ross says both sides on the separation question have been encouraging their supporters to take advantage of the mail-in ballot option. Elections Alberta says more than 11 times the number of mail-in ballots were requested compared to the previous provincial general election. With West Texas Intermediate, or WTI, crude trading in the mid-90s, you might expect Canadian oil producers would see an increased value per barrel due to the U.S.-Iran war. But Western Canadian Select, the price Canadian producers get, settled at about $25 below WTI last week. Al Salazar is the head of macro oil and gas research at Enverus Intelligence Research. He says the widening differential is a result of a glut of Canadian crude because the global cost to transport it has skyrocketed.
7: It used to be able to ship crude for about $3 a barrel. Now it's $30 to $40 a barrel. If you can't get through the Red Sea, and obviously Strait of Hormuz is closed, ships have to go around the Cape of Good Hope, and that takes a little bit longer. So what's happening is all the Canadian crude that's going down to the Gulf Coast is actually staying there because it costs so much to ship to Asia. So then it's just leading to a bit of a glut.
5: Salazar says the price of WCS is discounted because it costs more to process and transport to the U.S. Gulf Coast. And he says every dollar drop in WCS results in about $700 million reduction in Alberta royalty revenues. Kidnapping, guns, drugs, cash, and crypto. A Toronto police investigation into the alleged abduction back in July of the owner of a cryptocurrency exchange has led to seven arrests, three of them members of the Canadian Armed Forces. Superintendent

0: Sea King Bridge, an interactive experience. It combines a free companion app, 31 bronze medallions embedded along the route, with signs and GPS technology to help people connect to more than 100 written and audio stories of local veterans, the military, and the home front since World War I. It was created by the Veterans Walkway Committee in partnership with several supporters, including the Royal Canadian Legion and the city. Veterans Walkway Chair Carolyn Patton says it also ties into Memorial Drive's long remembrance legacy.
1: And we wanted to create something that was easily accessible so you can discover those stories every day of the year. And to be able to walk with soldiers by your side and to hear those stories through audio or through reading the stories on the app.
0: The app is available Saturday with the official public launch event starting at 2 p.m. at the Calgary Soldiers Memorial along Memorial Drive. Dave Gilson, CBC News, Calgary.
2: 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Here's Vicky.
3: In the northeast, the right and left lanes are closed on 32nd Avenue between Barlow Trail and 36th Street Northeast. If you see any traffic problems, give us a call at 403-521-1010.
2: Weather-wise in Calgary today, sunshine, windy though from the west, gusting to 40 and a high of 17. Clear this evening, winds gusting from the north and a low down to minus 1. Tomorrow, sunshine, windy from the south and a high of 11.
4: I'm El Amin Abdul Mahmoud, and this is Commotion. Look, there's a brand new docuseries on HBO. It's called Jay-Z and 8. And part of the appeal is you get to witness Jay-Z do a deep dive into some of his most beloved songs, songs like this one.
5: Allow me

0: on. That's an all-timer. That is Public Service Announcement. It's one of many songs that Jay-Z unpacked with producer Rick Rubin. Jay Smooth is here. Shamira Ibrahim is here. Hello to both of you.
1: Hello, hello.
2: Hello, Lameen. Happy to be here.
0: Listen, I saw you guys just kind of like vibing out at the minute the Public Service Announcement started to play. I was like, I don't have the nerves or the heart to interrupt this, but I do. We got to have the conversation. Jay, I'll start with you. You watched the whole series. Overall, how are you feeling about Jay-Z and Nate?
1: Yeah, so this is billed as a documentary series, and it does come with very fancy sort of cinematic production values, but it's basically a podcast where Jay-Z is sitting down with Rick Rubin, and Rick and Jay listen to different Jay-Z songs together and then have a conversation about each track. And, you know, I think there are points in the flow of the conversation that are really interesting. You know, when Rick gets Jay to speak on specific life experiences that inform the tracks beyond the usual "I used to be a hustler" that we get from him. And you, when Jay sort of analyzes the craft and the creative process, not just for himself, but sometimes he'll step back and talk about other MCs that influence his work, like when he speaks on the power of Tupac's simplicity with his writing, stuff like that I find really interesting, or how his creative process mixed with Biggie's when they were collaborating. So I think, it, like most podcasts, it's kind of a meandering conversation that could have been cut down a bit, to be honest, but I do think there are some gems in there.
0: Jay Smooth was like, could have been Jay-Z in 4. Just saying, we could have had a few... A few turns to this conversation. I agree with you. I think like it's basic. Not only is it basically a podcast, it's also basically the podcast that Rick Rubin hosts otherwise. He's got a podcast called On the Record, and he just interviews people about a specific song, and then they get into the song craft of that. And so when I started sitting down for this, I was like, I think I'm just watching an extended On the Record, but with Jay-Z. And Jay-Z said, "We'll do it, but for HBO." Shamira, I'm gonna ask you to get into this a little bit, because the series sort of dives into some of the lyrics of some of Jay's most acclaimed songs, most celebrated songs. At a certain point, you actually hear the entire verse. Like, you hear the entire verse of the song play before you even hear Jay-Z talk about the lyrics. We don't normally see that approach in these kinds of music docs. Did that approach work for you?
2: I mean, as someone who's been to a fair amount of label release parties, I'm very used to the idea of men just standing around looking at sound systems. But beyond it being a great ad for the speaker set that they had, you know, I really do feel like they could have truncated those pieces. You know, I think about what the purpose of a music doc is, and it's really supposed to give you like novel insight to a person. And the music device could have worked if, you know, they actually use that as an entry point, because Jay-Z's whole thing is that his verses are biographical. But unfortunately, we just didn't actually get the depth that we needed to get something truly insightful.

0: And that's unfortunately a shame. But I'll always be excited to hear Jay-Z talk about the mechanics of making music.
1: Yeah, I want to talk about some of those key moments in a moment. Also, I just love watching Jay Smooth try to get his cat off his desk as he's trying to sort of have this conversation, which is, your cat has something to say, okay? Let's hear what your cat has to say.
0: Allow the cat to reintroduce themselves.
1: It's true. Exactly right. I do want to play you guys a fascinating moment. This is the moment where Jay's explaining to Rick Rubin why rapping as a form of employment was kind of looked down by the generation of hustlers that Jay-Z came out with.
2: Hustlers was making so much money that rappers was corny. So I almost had to hide the fact that I wanted to be a rapper. Like, you want to do that? We already doing this. Like, that seems like a step backwards. In fact, my first record, Can't Knock the Hustle, I really was talking to the hustlers. Who do you think you are? Maybe one day you'll be a star. That was the feeling of I wanted to be a rapper, and the hustlers looked down upon being a rapper at that time.
1: Jay Smooth, like, I can't get enough of that. The idea that, like, Jay sort of had to, like, feel like he has to kind of apologize. Be like, sorry for trying to do my art. I understand that hustling is actually a much better sort of business proposition here. What did you make of that moment?
3: Yeah, that's so interesting because I think Jay's just a few years older than me. So he was front and center for this shift hip-hop went through where, in the 80s, no rapper was really getting rich.
1: Yeah.
3: So the hustlers on the block were still sort of the benchmark of opulence and material success. But by the mid-90s, when Jay is coming to the fore, that's right when hip-hop has become mainstream enough that rappers are starting to get rich, and rapping is becoming a pathway towards being a mogul. So Jay is really at the forefront of figuring out how you inhabit that as an artist. So it's interesting to hear him speak on that. It also makes me think about how he often sort of dealt with that by drawing parallels and metaphors between being a businessman and being a hustler. But it's pretty rare that he acknowledges being a mogul or a businessman also has its own cloudy, murky morality, mm-hmm. the same way that being a hustler does. So it made me think about his place in that history and also the places he's not as willing to go when he thinks about it.
1: Okay, speaking of the places that he's not willing to go, and there's a whole bunch of those in this documentary, a moment that stuck out for me is that, like, one of the songs that they choose for Jay-Z and 8 in this documentary series is that he talks about the song Kill Jay-Z off his 444 album. And in that song, Jay-Z references his now pretty famous, or I should say infamous, altercation in the elevator with Solange, who's Beyonce's sister. Beyonce's just sort of, like, watching as her husband and her sister have, like, a physical altercation. Here is just a little bit of that song.

0: Monet.
1: Shamira, that's a little bit of Kill Jay-Z there. It's interesting that the series chose to play that particular song and that verse in this new docuseries in Jay-Z and 8. It's more interesting that Jay-Z did not directly address that line at all, even after they played it in the doc. That felt like a very intentional decision to me. What did you make of that moment?
2: Yeah, I feel like we have a few moments like that where it's approaching something interesting and then we just get to the precipice and pull back, right? Mm. So with this one, obviously, like, people are eager to hear what Jay has to feel about his last most introspective album, 444. And we kind of get that he went to therapy a lot, right? Which, like, yeah. I mean, great, happy that his marriage is rebounding, all of the things. But that's not really what's compelling to me about the process of actually being so raw so publicly, right? And we find these, like, kind of weird moments multiple times in the documentary. Like, they have a conversation about his last collab with Ye on Donda, and it's like, you're speaking to Rick Rubin, a longtime Kanye West collaborator, yeah, about his last collaboration. Your relationship is, like, notably fraught, and we're not even talking about that either. It's interesting where they chose to acknowledge things but still skip around it.
1: Yeah, Shamira, that's exactly how I feel. If you're gonna go to the red table, go to the red table. If you're not gonna go to the red table, then don't. Just stay in your house. Like, what are we doing here? We are talking about, we know the story. You know the story.
2: Right.
1: And also, the part of the song that you just played nods to the fact that we all know the story. And then yet, after all that, there's sort of an unwillingness to go there. Having said that, like, right, there are a few sort of enriching moments to me. There's an enriching moment where we talk about that song that we played earlier, Public Service Announcement, right? And there's the line, I'm Che Guevara with bling on, I'm complex. There's an interesting backstory to that line. Jay, do you want to tell that? What happened there? How did we get that line?
3: Yeah, so that line was inspired by a journalist, Elizabeth Mendez Berry, who's a good friend of mine. And she was at a listening session where Jay-Z was there. And I think she was working on a profile of Jay. And she talked about how, in the piece, she wrote about how Jay-Z came in the room with a Che Guevara T-shirt and this blinged out medallion that's bouncing off of Che Guevara's face as he walks around, and talked about how that's some pretty powerful symbolism regarding how revolutionary politics get commodified, mm-hmm, in show business and in hip hop. So Jay-Z took note of that part of the piece and responded with this line, I'm Che Guevara, bling on, I'm complex. So seeing him address this here was cool, but also frustrating, because I feel like he's kind of dismissive of what Elizabeth was saying and sort of plays dumb about what she's saying. Like, he kind of rolls his eyes and says, well, it's not actually Che Guevara's face, it's just a shirt. And I mean, look, we're spending this whole series learning about how Jay-Z is a master of wordplay and metaphor. I think he's perfectly capable of understanding that that's not what Elizabeth was saying. He understands the concept of communicating through symbolism. So to me, that was a pretty frustrating example of how this brilliant man can get sort of willfully obtuse when his principles and politics are getting pressed.
1: Jay-Z, willfully obtuse? Never. Shamira, you look like you had some thoughts on that as Jay was talking there.
2: Yeah, you know, I find it interesting that he brought that moment up in the documentary, largely because it's 20 years ago, and it just shows that it, like, clearly still sticks in his memory, and it really aggravates him, which I find fascinating. And I actually think this is probably the most candid he's been about his relationship with capitalism, you know, outside of, like, the occasional Twitter space where he's vented about, like, Tricknology and things like that. But, like, in this capacity, you know, he's being very clear that he views capitalism as a liberation tool for the underclass, whether or not you agree. Right. And I definitely disagree. Right. But I think there's a lot of assumption that Jay-Z is, like, this Trojan horse, or is being duped into being a crony for, like, billionaire capitalists. And I think if there's one thing you could take away from this 8-episode stretch, is that he genuinely believes that the hustle and capitalism saved him. And he thinks he can use that to liberate other people. Now, whether or not that's possible, I would argue not. But I think that's the most explicit he's been about his belief of what his riches are worth and why he's willing to sacrifice his privacy for it.
1: If I may have sympathy for a billionaire on the radio for a moment, I don't feel good about this either. But if I may have sympathy for a billionaire for a moment, I can understand a world where Jay-Z came up and said, there are so few black billionaires, there are no black billionaires, I shall become one of them. And then as he does so, endeavors to do so, and arrives at that finish line, the rules of the game change, and now he's hearing, actually, every billionaire is a policy failure. Every billionaire is a letdown of the movement. The rules of the game did switch on him. I admire Jay-Z for being someone who's pretty good at keeping up with how the rules of the game switch. This one feels like he has not done so yet, Jay Smooth. What do you make of this sort of like cognitive dissonance between those ideas?
3: Yeah, no, I think you are quite correct on that. I think he came of age at a time when, you know, black capitalism, letting all the boats rise was something that you were commonly taught. And there's been a shift towards thinking more critically about how you inhabit this capitalist system that I think he's having trouble adapting to, where, you know, we certainly see as an artist, he's incredible at adapting to the times and where the culture is at.
1: Yeah.
2: Wish we could have asked him about black Republicans, you know?
3: Yeah.
1: Well, okay, to that end, actually, like, the people who would ask him about that are not Rick Rubin. A lot of respect for Rick Rubin being the person to do this. Obviously, someone who's worked with everyone from Johnny Cash to Kanye West to the Red Hot Chili Peppers to Jay-Z himself. But there are places where Rick Rubin maybe can't go in the conversation. Did you feel any limitations in that way, Shamira?
2: You know, I definitely felt like there was a lot of elephant in the room moments, right? Where Rick Rubin is doing this kind of like wide-eyed wonder thing. Like, oh my God, tell me what it was like in 80s when hip hop. I'm like, what do you mean? You were there. Like you're literally talking about record stores you actually went to. You helped found a label, right? So that's
1: not just,
2: like,
1: not just any label. You founded Def Jam, one of the most important labels in hip hop. Okay, yeah. Yeah.
2: And so it just left a lot of weird space. And I think in concept, it was supposed to open up the conversation to talk about those kind of, you know, elephants in the room. But unfortunately, Jay just seemed unwilling to do that, right? So we don't hear about like those major sort of moments that shifted his mentality.
1: Jay, what about you? Did you feel like there was a built-in limitation to where Rick Rubin can go in the conversation?
3: Yeah, I mean, first of all, I have to admit my bias. I'm very irritated by this sort of mystical guru persona that Rick Rubin has taken on.
1: He's written like a self-help creativity book in the last little while.
3: I keep wanting him to just put his shoes back on and act regular. That being said, he does, like, he's certainly earned a place at this table. You know, he's been a witness to so much history and made history. And when times when they start nerding out about hip hop minutiae, like Public Enemy's production style versus NWA's production style, I love that stuff. But what we don't get, you know, for a conversation of this length, I do want more structure and to dig a little deeper and have moments like when Ta-Nehisi Coates asks Obama, like, what do you think James Baldwin would say about your legacy? You're not getting that sort of moment from Rick Rubin. And I think Jay has Rick Rubin there because he knows you're not going to get that kind of moment from Rick Rubin. So it's got its pros and cons.
1: Writing down the words, Rick Rubin is not Ta-Nehisi Coates. Noted. Shamira, last question before we go. Jay is very adept at moving in silence when he wants to. He has been quite loud over the last few months, right? So he's doing a bunch of different stuff. He's doing the anniversaries of two of his biggest albums, both Reasonable Doubt and The Blueprint. He's done this sort of limited stadium tour situation. He was also at the Roots picnic. He cut off his locks. That created a lot of conversation. There's a lot of speculation that he could be the headliner of the Super Bowl, which is, of course, interesting because he has been the one producing the Super Bowl halftime show for the last 6 years or so. Do you think that's where we're headed here? Like, do you think like Jay-Z is sort of angling towards a crowning Jay-Z pop culture moment?
2: It's an interesting question because, you know, Jay-Z doing three nights at Yankee Stadium, which were, for the record, record-breaking nights, you know, over $10 million sold at every single night. I think it's over 45 total. I think is his equivalent of like kind of Bruce Springsteen or Elton John doing a residency at MSG in their transition to legacy artists, right? And the Super Bowl has stopped being like a space for legacy art for quite some time now, for at least like 20 years at this point. And so if there was any time for Jay to want to take that stage, it kind of has to be now, right? You know, he's kind of announcing that he's passing the torch informally with these sort of limited, you know, engagements. And so I think if he wanted to do it, this is the year that he has to kind of strike while the iron is hot. I don't think the window opens up for him or any aperture opens up anytime soon after.
1: I may have 1,000 criticisms of Jay-Z, but if he does the Super Bowl halftime show and he opens with You Don't Know, I'm back in. I've forgotten all the criticisms I have subtly. Suddenly I'm okay with like all billionaires are fine, actually. I really appreciate your time. You guys have been really wonderful. Thanks again for your time.
3: Thank you.
2: Thank you.
1: Of course. Good to talk to you. Shamira Ibrahim is a Canadian-born culture critic based in New York. And Jay Smooth is a veteran hip-hop broadcaster and culture critic also based in New York. You can stream all 8 episodes of Jay-Z in 8 right now on Crave.

0: I'm Alamin Abdul Mahmoud, and this is Commotion. Look, one of the realities is zombies just never dip in popularity. Every generation has its own big zombie pop culture moment. Maybe yours was Michael Jackson's Thriller video. Mine was the movie 28 Days Later. Right now, in theaters, Resident Evil is out. Also, The Last of Us is a big hit for HBO. So there's a lot of zombies around all the time. But what do you actually know about the zombie? There's a new documentary. It's called Black Zombie, and it explores the history of how we got the zombie and also why they aren't the monsters that Hollywood says that they are. Maya Anik Bedward is here. Hello, how's it going?
1: Hi, good.
0: Good to have you here. We're going to talk about your film. I'm really excited about it. But first, I want to start by playing a clip from the trailer.
2: There's this long history and fascination with zombies in American cinema.
3: People's taste for it is insatiable.
4: You could run as fast as you wanted, they would always get you.
2: There are a lot of people who love zombies now have no idea of its roots.
0: Maya, that is from your documentary, Black Zombie. Before we get into the history, at Hollywood just can't give up the zombie, it seems. It's just always just keeps coming back over and over. Why is the zombie so fascinating to Hollywood, you think?
1: Yeah, I mean, that's a great question. I think a lot of people have different thoughts on that. But what seems to be the kind of continuous thread in it all is that it's an easy stand-in for a lot of different social ills. Mm. So if you think about maybe like a pandemic or some type of atomic catastrophe or even consumerism, like it often seems to be kind of an easy metaphor for us. And I think, you know, I'm a millennial. I grew up with 28 Days Later and Walking Dead. And I think, in a lot of these more contemporary zombie films or TV shows, it's really in this setting that's this near post-apocalyptic future where, you know, everything that you know and everyone you can count on is no longer there. And you really have to face this kind of this unknown, this catastrophe. Mm-hmm. And a lot of it allows us to play out a lot of our fears in this kind of like future of unknown.
0: I think I take your point. I think like that's how I react to the zombie also. Like every big zombie moment seems to me tied to a larger social context that was happening at the time. Like The Last of Us wouldn't be as big as it was if it didn't come right after the pandemic, I don't think. The same way that The Walking Dead served to me as a kind of a metaphor for the war on terror and sort of trying to figure out who's the other and who's like a part of the people that you should protect. But we got to get to, I think, like the larger context of how the zombie got here, because your film traces the actual history of zombies. It's not the thing that you see in the movies. Can you just talk to us like where the zombie comes from?
1: Yeah, so it actually comes from Haitian Vodou. It's a metaphor for slavery in Haitian Vodou. And Vodou, which, you know, is popularly understood as voodoo, as this kind of black magic, which it really isn't, is a religion in Haiti. And, you know, it's a beautiful religion with a complex cosmology where the spirits and the ancestors are venerated. And in that context, one of the interesting things in their belief system, something that really, you know, strikes me is the relationship with death. Mm. And death for them is not an end. It's actually an opportunity to return to this Alada or Guinea that it's often called, which is like a mythical Africa where they're finally able to reconnect with the ancestors and the spirits. Mm. And if you think about that in the context of slavery, if you're an enslaved person, it's like, here's this opportunity to finally go home and be free. Mm. It's this ultimate freedom. And the zombie in that context is someone who wishes ill on you and prevents your spirit from doing this return. So they're no longer able to reconnect and find freedom. And they're forced to stay enslaved, not only in the present life, but also in the afterlife. So it's this really tragic, eternal slavery.
0: Hmm. Maya, I gotta tell you, I've seen literally hundreds of zombie movies, and I did not know that that was the history and the origin point of the zombie. So it goes back to Vodou, but like that's the real history. How does Hollywood then get a hold of the idea of the zombie?
1: Yeah, it's actually a pretty direct and clear journey. There was this man named William Seabrook who was living in Haiti at the time of the U.S. occupation back in the 1930s. And he was there to learn about Vodou. He was initiated in Vodou, and he wrote a lot of articles and book, and a famous book about it called The Magic Island. And in that book, there was a chapter about his encounter of meeting alleged zombies. And it's that chapter that inspired the very first Hollywood zombie film called White Zombie. And that's kind of what sparked like the zombie phenomena in Western media. And it's how we got to learn of the zombie in the United States and in the Western world. Mm-hmm. And from there, we got a whole slew of zombie films that came out in the 30s. And then eventually in 1968, the very famous Night of the Living Dead was created, which mm-hmm. Developed the flesh-eating zombie that we all know today. And that's how it happened.
0: When you take something so far out of its context and then it becomes its own separate machine, I imagine it has a significant effect on its origin point. So what effect do all these movies have on the Vodou faith?
1: Yeah, so I mean, Vodou, you know, is a really powerful religion. It was actually what sparked one of the most important movements of Black liberation, the Haitian Revolution. Mm-hmm. It was really central to the spiritual resistance that happened at the time. And, you know, nowadays, people, when they think about Vodou, they think about Black magic. It's synonymous with Black magic and voodoo dolls and turning people into zombies and, you know, this dark, nefarious activity that happens on these mysterious Caribbean islands, when in fact, it's a religion like no other that deserves the same respect. And actually, as a Black person, you know, houses a lot of really important stories and traditions and history that predate colonialism.
0: There's a really interesting history that you sort of lay out in this documentary that I want to get into. I'm going to spend a bit of time doing that in just a moment. But I just first wanted to say to the folks who are listening on the radio, we're going to have a longer version of this conversation that's going to be available on our podcast. You can find that on our YouTube. We can find that on our podcast, wherever you get your podcasts. But I just want to tell you that, you know, as I was sitting down and watching this documentary, there was so much that I was so shocked to learn from just watching your documentary, because as you sort of laid out, the history is not only direct, it's kind of been there the whole time, right in front of all of our eyes. How do you think that history got hidden so quickly, do you think? Just like 20 seconds here. How does
1: yeah,
0: that happen?
1: Great question.
0: Yeah.
1: I mean, I think it's colonialism. I think there was a reason that they wanted to villainize people. I think it has a lot to do with, you know, wanting to dehumanize Black people. And that's kind of at the heart of the documentary.
0: Okay, I want to get deeper into that conversation that's going to be available on our podcast, but I'm going to say goodbye to our radio audiences now. Maya, I really appreciate your time. This is Maya Anique Bedward. She's a director and producer working in film and television. Her debut feature, Black Zombie, is screening across Canada in select theaters right now. My name is Alamin Abdul Mahmoud. This show is called Commotion. We'll be back tomorrow. We would love to see you then.
5: Good morning, I'm Colleen Underwood with your CBC News Update. A glut of Western Canadian Select crude is widening the price differential between WCS and West Texas Intermediate crude in the U.S. Al Salazar is the head of macro oil and gas research at Enverus Intelligence Research. He says the U.S.-Iran war is making crude too costly to ship globally, up tenfold since the war began. And as a result, he says the price of WCS was about $25 below WTI last week. City Council is taking a closer look at demand for playing time on Calgary sports fields ahead of next month's budget talks. A new report says booked cricket pitches are being used more than 90% of the time, but basic unstaffed soccer fields are only being used 15% of the time that they're booked. And Ontario's transportation minister says planned work to remove bike lanes on a major Toronto road was halted by protesters last night. The protest came after cyclists challenging bike lane removals in the city asked the Supreme Court of Canada to weigh in on the issue. A lower court initially ruled the province's plan to replace 19 kilometres of bike lanes with car lanes on three major roads was an unconstitutional risk to cyclist safety, but the Ontario Court of Appeal overturned that decision in August. Weather-wise for Calgary today, sunny, wind from the west gusting to 40 and a high of 17. Clear tonight, windy and a low of minus 1.
6: Hello, It's Katie Simpson here at CBC's Washington Bureau. And today on Two Blocks from the White House, I am very excited to tell my two friends and colleagues, Paul Hunter and Willie Lowry, all about my recent trip to Ohio. Hi, guys.
7: Hey, hey. Katie. Welcome home.
8: Are they Ohioans?
6: We'll just go and check the theme song from the Drew Carey show back in the 90s and just say Cleveland Rocks. I think that we'll just put that under the bed here.
7: And I actually can't think of Ohio without thinking of the great Canadian singer, Neil Young.
8: Yes.
6: There you go.
8: I know someone who was at the Ohio State on that day.
6: Yeah. Wow.
8: But we digress.
6: We do. I know that when you both think Ohio and when people listening to this think Ohio, everyone thinks, whoa, or Ohio, maybe, interesting. No, well, okay, listen.
7: I do now.
6: It is super, super interesting. It was once a bellwether state. Now it's solidly Republican. And the issue of data center development, it is upending a very important Senate race. And so we're going to take a deep dive into that. And Paul and Willie, although you guys didn't travel this past week, you're going to take us virtually to other states as well.
7: Yeah, we're going to jump on the computer, do some Googling. I want to take a look at Maine and whether its proximity to Canada is making a difference in what is turning out to be a hotly contested Senate race.
8: I'm going to talk about guesses. Anyone? Guesses?
7: I think I know, but I'm going to let you say it.
8: Rhymes with guesses. Texas sort of rhymes.
6: They're going to say rhymes with Mexus.
8: rhymes with Nexus, exactly.
6: Nexus,
8: all
6: Mexus.
8: Things Texas is all things me, so we'll get to that later on.
6: And so this week we are asking, what do these three states reveal about the midterms and about the state of American politics right now? Okay, so why don't we start with the state that is closest to Canada, and that, of course, is Maine. Willie, how is the historically sort of friendship between Canada and this northern neighbor, you know, what is it having in terms of an effect on the midterm elections?
7: Yeah, I think it's having a significant impact. Listen, this is a state that both economically, but also perhaps more importantly, socially, is interwoven, interconnected with Canada, with New Brunswick, Quebec, among the provinces that it borders, of course. And so you have a voter base that some will rely financially, rely economically on trade with Canada, but also whose grandparents are from Quebec or New Brunswick, right? So on top of the numbers of it, there is the cultural connection, which I think should not be underestimated in a state like Maine. And then you look at who's running. You've got Susan Collins, a five-term U.S. senator. She is literally the picture of consistency. She has a perfect attendance record, casting over 10,000 votes
8: in
7: the Senate. Yeah, the second most in the history of this country. Yeah, it's wild.
6: And we should also point out that when she originally campaigned, she believed in term limits.
8: Term limits.
6: She should do two terms and then peace out. But anyway, continue.
7: Her opponent, Troy Jackson, is a fifth-generation logger. And I don't know exactly how to put this in the most polite way, but he's not the most articulate candidate. He also got a bit of a late start to this race, right? Obviously, Graham Platner, the original candidate, stepped aside due to sexual assault allegations against him, which he denied. But, you know, that basically has given Jackson kind of a short runway to try and unseat, if not a popular, a very long-serving senator. And the numbers are pretty close right now.
6: And the incumbent senator, you know, mentioned Susan Collins, she's been distancing herself from Trump. What can you tell us more sort of about why she's doing that?
7: Because she has to, first of all. So,
8: twas ever thus across the
7: country. There's two things that are really going to be impactful in Maine right now. And for the most part, they're kind of the things that are going to be impactful across this country. But in Maine, particularly tariffs. Super unpopular. Of course, they're really striking at some of the most important industries in that state, lumber, fisheries, you know, all of that. Tourism also, right? Canadians not going there as much. It is historically a very popular tourism destination for kind of, you know, Eastern Canadians. But then there's also the price of oil and heating oil. Maine is a state where 50% of people use oil to heat in the winter. It is 80% more expensive than it was a year ago.
8: 80%.
7: 80%, Paul. That's a significant number.
8: It is, Willie.
7: You know, that was a subject during one of the debates. They're having like four debates in the run-up to this
9: good
7: vote, which is good. You know, people are going to get an opportunity to hear from them. Collins has had to distance herself from Trump because obviously tariffs, direct, are Trump policy. And then the war in Iran has, caused oil, gas, diesel to skyrocket. And that's very unpopular in a state like Maine.
8: I think it speaks to the broader climate in this country as well that, you know, there was a, you know, when the Democrats had to change candidates, I think everybody kind of, oh, there goes Maine.
7: There, yes.
8: From a Democratic hopes perspective. And yet, not only contending, but ahead in the game at this point. It's kind of remarkable. And again, I think it when you take a helicopter view, it's like, what's going on in this country? Then Maine becomes another example of that.
7: It does. Though I would caution... In 2020, Collins trailed in the polls basically the entirety of the race, and then she won. Ended up winning by like 9 percentage points, so it wasn't actually that.
8: She always wins somehow. It seems
9: one of the viral moments that came out of one of those debates that when Susan Collins was arguing that she was fighting the Trump administration, try to get certain tariffs or certain goods removed from the tariff
7: list. And she did succeed on that.
9: And she did. And one of the ones she promoted was road salt. We got road salt. But Troy Jackson came back and said, you know, that's great that you got those off, but we can't eat road salt. What about the cost of everything else? And it exploded into this moment that I think that in this moment, it is giving Democrats hope. But Willie, I think you're very right in pointing out that she has trailed before in the past, but she continues to win.
7: Yeah, and the Democrats, I think, are keenly aware of that. They've started kind of bringing big names to Maine. Bernie Sanders was there this weekend campaigning with Jackson. And just last week, former President Barack Obama gave him, not exactly a shocker, but it endorsed him.
10: In this economy, we need a fighter like Troy. So do not sit this one out. Get out there and vote for Troy Jackson.
7: But I think that, you know, obviously trying to drum up support, right? That is Jackson's, I guess, biggest challenge. You have Collins, who is a household name across the state, really, in much of this country. And, you know, Jackson, who's already lost a governor's race, right? So not necessarily a winner in the eyes of Maine. He's got to get people out to vote for him. And he's hoping that stars of the party like Obama, who really remains probably the biggest name, the most popular person in the party, and probably the second most popular person is Bernie Sanders. And both are on his side right now.
8: Katie, you went to Ohio, and you mentioned bellwether. I remember when I was a kid, that, like, besides, you know, who won and who lost, the thing I remember about U.S. presidential elections is that Ohio was a bellwether state.
9: Mm-hmm.
8: And so I thought, am I misremembering that? And I don't know why my voice went up like about an octave there, but it did. Every presidential election from 1964.
9: Or Lyndon Johnson.
8: LBJ to 2016, Ohioans. Picked the winner. And then they went Trump again 2020, and they went Trump in 2024. So in a sense, the Biden election 2020 is the only anomaly since 1964.
9: Mm-hmm.
8: Kind of incredible. What made you want to go there?
9: It's because it is sort of ground zero at this point for the fight about data centers and how data centers are upending some of these races and how you're seeing Democrats and Republicans at a local grassroots level come together, work together to sort of push back. And for Republicans, it's posing a bit of a challenge right now because Donald Trump has taken such a firm position on AI. He wants, or SI as he's calling it now, super intelligence rather than artificial intelligence, because he is pushing for sort of no guardrails on the development, push ahead. And part of that includes build the data centers, build more. And Ohio is one of the places in the United States where the most data centers are either in use or being built right now. There are more than 200 data centers in use or in development. It's actually, some of the estimates are it's actually closer to 240, but 200 confirmed. It's drawn more than $40 billion in private investment to Ohio, $40 billion U.S., which is nothing to sneeze at. And according to the Chamber of Commerce, the president of the Chamber of Commerce in Ohio, he wrote a paper citing some numbers from 2024 saying that it supports directly or indirectly or sort of side industries, something like 95,000 jobs. Now, a lot of that is construction jobs. And the big concern and complaint about these actual data centers is these are hubs for equipment. They're not places where people are going in to do a job. It's like more custodial work and those kinds of things to ensure that, or maintenance to make sure that these buildings can continue to operate, these massive, massive complexes. So Donald Trump has taken very firm position saying he is pro data center. He has written on social media that communities that oppose them risk becoming backward and poor, and all of those kinds of things. And so it's put the Republican candidate for Senate, John Husted, in a difficult kind of position. So he is the incumbent. He was actually tapped to replace J.D. Vance once J.D. Vance became the vice president. He's because when this campaign started, Sherrod Brown, who is the Democratic nominee, he and his team really jumped on the issue of data centers right out of the gate. And it's been flooding the airwaves with nonstop commercials. He brings it up at his rallies, and they've really sort of made a point of saying, you don't like these data centers in your backyard? Blame the Republicans. And take a look at all the work that John Husted has done previously in different roles in the state to welcome data centers. Now, the Democrats, you know, in previous years have not been opposed to it in the same sort of way. Really, the opposition has sparked because of this grassroots anger. A lot of these data centers are going into rural communities, people who bought their dream homes in quiet communities surrounded by farmland, wanting to raise their kids in a rural setting. And all of a sudden, their neighborhoods are surrounded by these massive development. But it is a problem because the Republican candidate has had to distance himself. Polls suggest he is trailing to the Democrat. And we are seeing this unusual sort of movement where Democrats and Republicans are teaming up to work together to push back on this one issue. And we are talking to Republicans who are either undecided about whether they're still going to continue to vote Republican this election, whether they're going to even show up at the polls, or whether they might, you know, vote Democrat, which is the least sort of likely thing in a polarized America. It's, you know, if you don't show up, that's as good as a vote for the other guy. We went to a home and talked to a woman where a data center is going to be going up like 800 feet from her front yard. And she is a liberal. She is votes Democrat. And she invited her friend, a woman named Amanda Wasmus, over, who is a very firm Republican. Her and her husband are involved in local politics. And they are very faith-based in their sort of ideological views, voted for Trump. But they are frustrated. They are angry. And it's having an impact on what she's going to be doing in the midterm elections. Have a listen to how Amanda describes her frustration.
11: I think voting has become more stressful as I've gotten older. I get older and I realize people that are running, they can tell you one thing. And then once they're in office, their opinions change, their strategies change. And it's eye-opening. It's a no-brainer. I voted for Trump. Am I happy with Trump? It is what it is. I voted for him, but I could care less at this point. And I'm not afraid to say it just because that is deeply how I feel.
9: So I kept asking her, so will you show up and vote for John Husted, the Republican senator? And she kept on camera giving me sort of, we're going to wait and see. And then she tells me off camera, and I have explicit permission from her to say this on the air.
7: This is a classic.
9: Well, no, because I asked.
8: What I really
9: no, but the thing is, she told me, my husband and I are already receiving so much backlash over the data center issue because they're being attacked as bad Republicans, that she is so afraid that the backlash will get worse that she doesn't want to say. And I said, are you comfortable if I say that on air? She's like, yes, you can say that. And so she still is going to make up her mind. And we talked to other Republican voters who are still going to make up their minds. But no one is we couldn't find any Republicans on this issue who really thought that this is an exciting place to be. They're not excited to get out there and cast their vote over this.
8: Isn't it interesting? The oldest line in the midterms book is the president is not on the ballot. And yet it's always a report card on the president. And the only name that came out of that voter's mouth was Donald Trump.
7: Ohio also, though, is a bit of an interesting one because while he is not the incumbent, Sherrod Brown is
9: has a long history. He was a three-term senator. He has a long history. He actually ran for re-election for a fourth term back in 2024 and lost to a Republican, but he won the nomination to run again against Senator John Husted. And so it's not a rematch because Husted was appointed and he lost to a different Republican. But it was really interesting seeing the different campaign styles out on the trails. But we went to a little sort of meet and greet rallies for each of the candidates just to get a sense of what it feels like on the ground, as we normally do. And the styles were so different. John Husted shows up in his suit. He comes and gives a couple of remarks and he leaves before the event is kind of over, kind of like short to the point, and then sort of bails. And it's really funny. One other thing I will say is, I don't know if you guys heard Donald Trump on Monday. We're having this conversation Tuesday, but talking about...
8: Are you going to say ass in a second?
9: I think we can say that without beeping it because we're quoting the president, but Trump went on a weave, shall we call it, at a rally in Ohio talking about John Husted's physical body. And I think we should maybe play that right here. That would probably be illustrative for our listeners.
12: And I don't do this with men very often. I started examining his body because I didn't know he was a great athlete. And I looked and I watched up and down. I looked at his ass and I looked at the whole. And then I looked at his hands. Look at his hands. He's got these like claws.
9: Anyway, it was interesting to see the different campaign styles. So, you know, Husted didn't want to answer any of our questions. We sort of doorstopped him anyway and made it happen and really upset his staff. Sorry, but we're going to try and get a clip. We're going to try and ask him a question. And then the Sherrod Brown event was a very different vibe. He's wearing like a sweater. He's coming in and he stays to like meet everybody, but it's just and takes a photo with everyone, takes their questions, and just like not reporters, I mean like real people, like just like a meet and greet event in rural Ohio. But it was interesting to just see that juxtaposition in person. Paul, it is your turn.
8: Fantastic.
9: I know that Texas is a place that you have absolutely no interest in, and we never talk about Texas, and it's not one of the most interesting political spots in America.
8: Nothing going on.
9: Give us a state of play.
8: You know, I was in Toronto last weekend, you know, as I'm sure you both of you might find when you're in our country, people want to ask you about U.S. politics and such, and Paul, what's going on? And I say, I have all the answers, and then I have none. But what I'll say is, the way I've been describing this notion of the Democratic potential wave is like take a step back, it's like a school of fish, right? A school of fish will all turn at the same time. And that's sort of what it feels like in many of the states that we've been following, and even broadly, I would say, in this country, in these midterms. And if you look at Texas, it's like the biggest school of fish. There's like 31, 32 million people who live in Texas, a number that is growing very quickly. It's massive. You think about that, right? It's also a state that Democrats have, you know, had their hopes and dreams on multiple times. It hasn't gone Democrat statewide, depending on whether you want to talk governor or senator, since 1990, 1988. So it's a Republican stronghold that may well go Democrat this time. And it is that unto itself is a remarkable thing. You know, we've talked about Beto O'Rourke, who was the great Democratic hope a couple of cycles ago. He never once led in the polls, even though everybody thought, oh, he's gonna beat Ted Cruz. Oh, and then he ran for governor, and he thought, oh, he's gonna beat Greg Abbott. Certainly, when he ran for Senate, he was never in the lead. But James Tallarico has been in the lead a lot, including a poll again just this week. It's just kind of weird, but that's kind of what makes it extra interesting. On top of that, Texas is the sort of OG state for redistricting in the random fashion that we saw and that started off the redistricting wars. What's interesting about that—
7: Revert you to a previous podcast episode.
8: Indeed. Click on this link. But the funny thing is, that was driven by Republicans who then redistricted it, or so it seemed, to favor votes by Latino voters, because in the last presidential, Latino voters swung Trump's way. This time around, they're either, generally speaking, either agnostic or swinging back the Democrat side. So as it turns out, the redistricting in Texas may backfire on Republicans to the benefit of Democrats. So everything seems to be going their way, which is— back to whether Democrats are willing to believe this is going to happen or not, maybe tempting fate. But at the same time, you know, one of the other interesting things I've found about the country broadly, and I think we talked about this in an earlier episode, is that Republicans have tended to have, especially when Trump gets out there, the enthusiasm in their favor. Enthusiasm is swinging Democratic lately, partly because they seem to be looking pretty good in a number of states, partly because Trump is looking pretty bad in a number of states. And by the way, I would suggest also, and I'm not going to open the 2028 can of worms just yet, but if the Democrats can win convincingly in Texas with its massive population, which equals a very large number of electoral college votes, who knows what implications that brings for 2028 and Democrats?
9: I guess my question is, is James Tallarico winning because Texas is Democrat, or not winning? Is he leading because Texas is shifting, or is it because Ken Paxton is a really challenging candidate that Donald Trump openly insults at his rallies?
8: Or can all these things be true?
9: Oh, they can all be true.
8: They can all be true. And by the way, you know, we could have talked about other issues in Ohio or in Maine. To go back to the fish, it's the same. The school of fish turning.
7: I like this analogy. You can visualize it, though, right? You can.
8: And it's because it's the same issues affect most Americans. In the same way in Canadian elections, it's the same issues that tend to make people vote. What party is addressing this issue? So right now, what are we talking in Texas? We're talking affordability. And by the way, that includes the effect of tariffs. We're talking data centers. We're talking gasoline. So all these things together, affordability, diesel, gas, which by the way is code for the war in Iran, data centers, the ICE raids, these are all affecting voters in Texas the way they're affecting voters in Kansas, in Nebraska, in Maine, in Ohio, in North Carolina, in South Carolina. These are all states that Democrats have their eyes on right now.
7: Also worth pointing out that, you know, Trump endorsed Paxton, right?
9: Yeah.
7: I mean, he—
9: because he was mad at the incumbent.
7: At Cornyn, right?
9: Yeah, like, Senator John Cornyn, the incumbent.
7: This is, again, a bit of an own goal. Depending on the
8: outcome,
7: of course.
8: Exactly. These are all decisions made by Trump that have affected these things. And by the way, from a voter perspective in a negative way, he didn't have to make those choices, but he did. And this is the result that Democrats are staring at in a handful of weeks.
9: There are many more interesting state races that we could talk about, but I want to close by asking you guys, what do these too hard to call races tell us about the state of American politics as we head into the final few weeks of the midterms? Who wants to go first?
8: Really go.
7: Oh, thanks, Paul. I feel this happens to me. I think it reveals that Donald Trump's first 2 years in office during his second term have been deeply divisive. He has pursued an agenda that has alienated even those within his own party. And, you know, we've pointed to it before. We're going to point to it again. The tariff agenda and the war in Iran are deeply unpopular, that are impacting Americans where it hurts the most, their wallets.
9: Paul?
7: do you have anything to even add to that, Paul?
8: I'm going to add to that by repeating, sort of. I mean, I think if you want to talk about Donald Trump in this election cycle, it's like he's not who he was, but he is who he is. And who he was a political leader that could do no wrong, that would pack every arena all the time, that people would, like, just whatever he says is gospel, and let's go full speed ahead, and we'll vote again for you next time. So that's who he was, but that's not him now. And I think more and more Republican voters are willing to say out loud, as they said to you, Katie, that, yeah, maybe not this time. Mm-hmm. So he's not who he was, but he is who he is. And he himself is still going full speed ahead. He's not bending on Iran. He's not backing down on data centers. He's not saying that tariffs are not increasing prices. He's doing all those things, to say it again, that is pissing off American voters who are saying, yeah, but you're not who you were. And now we'll stay home on election day, or we may vote the other way.
7: It's quite philosophical.
9: Yes, it's...
8: Were you writing that down, Willie? You wanted to, didn't you?
7: I was taking notes.
9: Donald Trump had a power to get the disenfranchised out to the polls. He went into spaces where a lot of politicians hadn't gone before, really tapping into the podcasting world, the manosphere, and going after voters who might be cynical and say, the government doesn't do anything for me. Why am I going to get in here and do it? And whether it be a protest vote, whether it be I believe him when he says he's going to do things differently because he's an outsider or whatever it is, he had the ability to tap into that, and that's part of the coalition that got him across the line in 24, that in this moment, it might not be enough. But I should also point out, we're talking about races that are too close to call. Can you name another politician or another leader in any circumstance in the Western world where you could be facing all of these challenges and it's still too close to call?
7: This could be several podcasts.
9: So many. Okay, so we are going to leave it there for this episode. Thanks, as always, to my co-hosts, Willie Lowry and Paul Hunter. I'm sure we'll be talking about the midterms a bunch more over the next couple of weeks. In fact, we would love to answer any questions you might have about the elections.
7: You can reach us at washingtonpod@cbc.ca. And a reminder that you can also find this show on all your favorite podcast apps, including, Paul, YouTube.
8: And thanks to the team that put today's show together. Senior producer Caitlin Crockard, producer Vivian Luck, audio mixer Dave Modi, and DC Tech Patrick Ferguson. Carla Hilton is the executive producer of CBC News Podcasts.
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4: We're going to try to help you with your home heating questions over the next hour. The federal government wants to get heat pumps into more than 800,000 Canadian homes. It's through a new rebate program. But how do they work when it gets really cold? You can ask an expert after the news.
5: 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It is mainly sunny and 15 degrees at the CBC in Northwest Calgary. 12 o'clock. Good afternoon. I'm Kenny Mason. More than half of physicians surveyed by the Alberta Medical Association say they would not practice here if the province leaves Confederation. The association says the doctors who are among the 1,600 it surveyed would instead move to another province or territory. Meanwhile, 15% of responders would continue living and practicing in Alberta if it became an independent nation. Advanced polling is currently underway on a 10-question referendum, including one whether asking the province should stay in Canada. And a group that is monitoring online disinformation ahead of the Alberta referendum says the nature of these posts are changing as we get closer to voting day. The Media Ecosystem Observatory at McGill University's School of Public Policy has found more posts are focusing on unfounded concerns around election fraud. Chris Ross is a senior survey analyst. He says they saw similar reaction in the recent Calgary Shaw by-election when a large number of advance poll votes supported the NDP candidate, which triggered several hundred thousand views of posts that were claiming a vote rigging.
6: We think that because it's not a by-election, but a referendum on the status of Alberta and Canada, it's definitely going to cause larger waves. So we expect large influencer accounts, potentially figures from like the US or other outside of Alberta areas, to weigh in and perhaps pick up those fraudulent narratives that are, again, unfounded.
5: Ross says anonymous posters, many from outside of Alberta who don't have a stake in the referendum, are more interested in peddling fraud narratives to create revenue and increase online pickup. He says there appears to be latent demand for eye-catching rigging claims that perform well on social media. With West Texas Intermediate, or WTI, crude trading in the mid-90s, you might expect Canadian oil producers to see an increased value per barrel for the U.S.-Iran conflict. But the Western Canadian Select, the price Canadian producers get, settled around $25 below WTI last week. Al Salazar is head of macro oil and gas research at Enverus Intelligence Research. He says the widening differential is a result of glut of Canadian crude because the global cost to transport it has skyrocketed.
7: You used to be able to ship crude for about $3 a barrel. Now it's $30 to $40 a barrel. If you can't get through the Red Sea, and obviously Strait of Hormuz is closed, ships have to go around the Cape of Good Hope, and that takes a little bit longer. So what's happening is all the Canadian crude that's going down to the Gulf Coast is actually staying there because it costs so much to ship to Asia. So then it's just leading to a bit of a glut.
5: Salazar says the price of WCS is discounted because it costs more to process and transport to the U.S. Gulf Coast. He says every drop in WCS results in about a $700 million reduction in Alberta royalty revenues. Canada's largest trade mission to India in 30 years is in Mumbai today. India is a part of the Carney government's strategy to increase non-U.S. trade. As CBC's Susan Ormiston reports, trade with India is heating up.
8: Fresh fruit, vegetables, dry foods.
9: In Mumbai's dense Crawford Market, Canadian business leaders tour the stalls with a view into how packaged food is sold in much of India. Agri-food and tech is a key part of Canada's ambition to increase bilateral trade.
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9: Paula Duncan at Exporter Orionsi is looking to expand pulse and lentil exports to India.
10: They had a bad crop this year.
9: The trade mission is a prelude to a comprehensive trade agreement expected to be signed in Canada in December

0: and a video. The artist has been living in the U.S. for more than 60 years. So why does she want to be a dual citizen now? Nothing official on that, but there may have been signs. In 2024, at her concert in L.A., she sharply spoke out against Donald Trump as he ran for office again. At the time, she urged everybody get out and vote, saying, "I wish I could vote," explaining she was Canadian. Now, as a new U.S. citizen, she can have her say, and her first chance to do so is coming up. The U.S. midterm elections take place on November 3rd. Magda Gebrselassie, CBC News, Toronto.
1: Vicky Chase has a look at traffic.
2: In the northwest, there's an east and northbound lane closure on 144th Avenue at Simons Valley Road. That lane closure is in place until 3 o'clock this afternoon. Your next update in an hour.
1: And in the forecast for Calgary, sunny today, a high of 17 degrees. Clear overnight with a low of minus 1. Tomorrow, sunny, a high of 11 degrees. Friday, sunny, a high of 21. In Lethbridge, a mix of sun and cloud, then clearing this afternoon, a high of 18. Clear overnight, a low of minus 1. Sunny tomorrow, a high of 11. Friday, sunny, a high of 22. In Medicine Hat, a mix of sun and cloud today, a high of 20. Partly cloudy, then clearing near midnight, a low of plus 1 overnight. Sunny tomorrow, high of 12. Friday, sunny, and a high of 22 degrees. 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
3: What do you want to know about heat pumps and HVAC? I'm Andrew Brown, and this is Alberta at Noon. Last week, Ottawa announced a $2 billion rebate program. The goal is to get heat pumps into more homes across the country. The government says the rebate will be available for more than 800,000 homes over the next 8 years. And it's for when your current heating system breaks down or when you plan to replace a heating system that is approaching the end of its life. You could get $10,000 if you're below the median income, or $2,000 if you aren't. And if you're sitting there wondering, hearing this, and wondering if a heat pump is the right fit for you, we can help. An expert is here to answer all of your questions, so call us now, 1-866-468-4422. The number is 1-866-468-4422. Our email address is alberta@noon@cbc.ca. Heat pumps, of course, are popular in other parts of the country, but it gets really cold here in the winter. 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That's 1-866-468-4422. And once again, our email address is alberta@noon@cbc.ca. And Justin Giroux is here to answer your questions until 1 o'clock. He owns Airology. That's a heating, refrigeration, and AC company in Calgary. Justin, it's great to have you.
4: Thanks. Thanks for having me here.
3: I really appreciate it. So look, we're still waiting for more details on this rebate program. But when a program like this is announced, how busy do you get?
4: The phone starts ringing. Definitely people have questions about how it's going to operate and whether they should go with a heat pump or go with an air conditioner, that kind of thing. A lot of those kind of questions start coming in. They kind of announced it in the middle of our shoulder season. So this is one of our slower times of the year. People aren't quite turning on their furnaces yet, and you know, their air conditioners are definitely not on, so that kind of leaves us in that little middle area where, you know, we're kind of doing tune-ups and things
3: waiting to find out what kind of problems might present themselves. So let's just lay it all out then. What is a heat pump?
4: So a heat pump, if we're gonna kind of explain things simply, I'll start by explaining what an air conditioner does and how it operates. So an air conditioner, basically, it's absorbing heat from inside the home. People always think like, oh, it's making cold air, but it's not actually pushing cold air. It's absorbing heat from the air, and then it's dumping it outside.
3: Right.
4: Okay. Now, a heat pump has the ability to reverse that operation. So it has what's called a reversing valve. So it will absorb heat from outside and dump it inside. So you have a coil mounted above your furnace, or if you don't have a furnace, you just have a coil in the ductwork, and then there's a fan that will blow across that coil, and then the coil will deliver the heat to the air. Basically just kind of a heat air conditioner that has the ability to flip back and forth to run.

0: in reverse.
1: So a reverse air conditioner, essentially. Yeah. When it's sucking the heat from the outside,
0: yeah.
1: How much heat does it need access to?
0: Well, it's kind of it kind of blows people away that, you know, down to like minus 30, like these things can remove heat from the air. And that's all because of the refrigerant process, right? The refrigerant compression and evaporation process.
1: Really? Is that a pretty recent development that it can go down to minus 30?
0: There has been a lot of developments with the technology over the last, I guess, the last 5 to 10 years. Like, they've really come a long way, and they're getting better every year, really, now, because they're becoming more popular, right? Like, 10 years ago, nobody would know what a heat pump is.
1: Yeah,
0: right?
1: Fair enough. Yeah.
0: And if you did, you were really looking out for that device, and you were, you know, wanting that. So,
1: yeah. All right. I've got a lot more questions about heat pumps, and we're going to get to them over the hour. But if you have a question, perhaps about your own home heating system, maybe you're wondering if a heat pump would work in your home, give us a call. Justin Giroux is my guest. He's the owner of Airology Heating and Cooling in Calgary. Our number is 1-866-468-4422. That's 1-866-468-4422. We also welcome your emails, alberta@noon@cbc.ca. And our first caller is up now. Let's go to Ralph in Lethbridge. Hi there, Ralph.
2: Hi, how's it going?
1: I'm good, thanks. So what kind of question do you have?
2: My question regards the overall efficiency of burning natural gas somewhere in Alberta to make heat, to boil water, to make electricity, to send to me to run a heat pump versus burning the natural gas in my house, my furnace, to make heat. Did you get my drift there?
1: Yeah. Do you have any follow-up questions there, Justin?
0: Sorry, I just need a little bit of clarification. You're wondering what the efficiency is like of a heat pump versus
2: right
0: what you're...
2: Now I have a gas furnace which heats the house with burning gas.
0: Yeah.
2: Where our electricity is mostly produced by burning natural gas to make electricity, which they ship to me to run into a heat pump to make heat in my house. It seems like a more efficient to just burn the gas in my house to make the heat versus the intermediate step.
1: Yeah, yeah, okay.
2: You know what I mean?
1: Yeah, I understand the question there, Ralph. So how does the efficiency of a heat pump compare it to...
0: Yeah, so it's kind of hard to really dive into and give you like, oh, this is the specific number of what, you know, it is. There's a lot of mathematics and heat load calculations, the insulation value of your walls and all that come into play. But, you know, if our electricity is produced by, you know, a natural gas generator and it's delivered to your home, I guess, so there's two ways to think about it. Right now, if you have a high efficiency natural gas furnace, you know, there's a crossover point where it becomes more efficient to run a heat pump or more efficient to run a furnace. Right. Mm-hmm. So we call that the balance point.
1: Yeah. Okay.
0: And the balance point changes with whatever, like, do you have solar panels? Are you in a acreage running on propane? Are you in a home with a mid efficiency furnace? You have a low efficiency furnace. Is it a high efficiency furnace? All of those factors come into play. So I understand, like, it might be confusing for most people because most people don't understand the refrigeration compression cycle.
1: Sure. I don't.
0: Yeah. And it's a little bit probably too much to kind of like explain on the air and, you know, for people to grasp because most, you know, most refrigeration technicians don't understand it.
1: Fair enough.
0: So basically, if, you know, there's what's called a coefficient of performance. So an electrical heater operates 1-to-1. So if you put in one unit of electricity, you're going to get one unit out. If you have a furnace, if you put in one gigajoule of gas or whatever, you're going to get 0.8 or 0.96% out.
1: Okay.
0: Right? Heat pumps, they have, like, with that refrigeration compression cycle, they're not directly moving energy, whereas those appliances are directly moving energy. A heat pump is absorbing heat and moving heat. So with the refrigeration compression cycle, you can get a coefficient of performance of like 3 to 1. So you're getting 300 or 400% out of that one unit of electricity.
1: Okay, I follow.
0: If that makes any sense.
1: It does. Yeah.
0: But it's all through the magic of refrigeration cycle, right?
1: So, and
0: it's too hard to really dive into and explain.
1: Fair enough. Yeah. But yeah, and we'll go on a case-by-case basis over the next hour. If you have a question for Justin Giroux, we're talking about heat pumps and your HVAC system at home and what you need to weigh when you're considering perhaps installing a heat pump in Alberta. Our number, 1-866-468-4422. 1-866-468-4422. And our next caller is up now. Let's go to Lyle in Edmonton. Hi, Lyle.
3: Hi, good afternoon.
1: Thank you very much for calling. What's on your mind?
3: I just wanted to share our experiences. We replaced about a 32-year-old furnace with a heat pump and natural gas furnace kind of arrangement. So our backup heat for when the temperature drops to about minus 18 or lower just automatically switches over to a natural gas furnace. We were able to also enjoy the benefits of the air conditioning through that and get some extra room, which we were looking for, so that we could renovate a bathroom, which was just on an adjacent wall.
1: Oh, okay. And so what kind of changes have you noticed? How are you feeling about your setup?
3: The setup works just really well. We don't enjoy huge savings on our heating bill. That's mainly because of the beauty of our natural gas prices typically in Alberta, but an overall comfort and cooling perspective, it's much, much better than this aging mid-efficient furnace that we had before.
1: Okay. Lyle, I really appreciate the call.
3: You're most welcome. Take care.
1: Really good to have you. Is Lyle's story pretty common out there these days?
0: Yeah. There's a lot of people that talk about the old furnace and, oh, they don't make them the way they used to and that kind of stuff, right? And there is some truth to that,
1: really?
0: Right?
1: Yeah.
0: An old furnace, there wasn't very many moving parts in it. They're very simple. And then the steel that they made the heat exchangers and these kind of things with was like really thick. Uh-huh. But with that comes lower efficiency because you can't transfer heat through a brick wall, right? It's much easier to transfer heat through aluminum or, metal, like a thinner metal and they kind of had to play a little bit of a balance game of like how efficient can we make these furnaces without compromising the integrity of, a heat exchanger.
1: Fair enough.
0: Generally people will go from an old furnace. The technology's come a long way, so they're a lot more reliable and they've kind of worked through those flaws and weird design failures and things like that. But there is a lot more moving parts inside these new pieces of equipment. But they're much quieter, there's a lot of benefits to that.
1: So Lyle touched on it there. He's not seeing a ton of savings because natural gas is so cheap in Alberta. What does it cost to set up a heat pump?
0: It depends on the heat pump. There's a huge variance in price of equipment. A lot of the stuff is coming in from China. We have different manufacturers that are rebadging equipment for big manufacturers and things like that. So you can get, into a heat pump anywhere from $6,000-$7,000 all the way up to $15,000, depending on the setup and all that.
1: And the quality, perhaps.
0: Yeah, quality.
1: Would you notice a difference in the quality of the heating that you're getting if you went cheaper rather than more expensive?
0: No, I don't think you would really understand the quality of the equipment, right? Like it's like driving a car, you drive a cheaper car, you're driving a real fancy car. Like if somebody didn't know anything about the difference in cars, they would just be like, I'm driving a car,
1: Fair enough. Getting from point A to point B.
0: Yeah, exactly. Yeah,
1: totally. All right. Our next caller is up now. Let's go to Lori in Calgary. Hi, Lori.
4: Hi.
1: It's great to have you. I see you live in a 41-year-old house and your furnace just bit the dust.
4: It did, and I'm freezing.
1: Oh, no.
4: Yeah, we need a new furnace, and it's 41 years old. And so we've had a quote from a company that they quoted on like a high-efficiency furnace, and it's between like $6,000 and $7,000. Yep. And I'm just wondering, you know, over time, what's the best bang for my buck? Like, you know, it, to me, it's like we've got electricity versus natural gas, and our natural gas prices have always been lower, I mean, than the electricity, because it's our electricity is, I cannot figure it out whatsoever.
1: Yeah.
4: So I don't know, but I do know that I would enjoy having some air conditioning or some cooler air in my bedroom in the summertime.
0: Hmm. Yeah. So in your situation, you've kind of landed right in like a, you know, reasonably good window for furnace replacement. It's, you know, you're going to see a huge difference in the noise level, the comfort level that comes out of a high efficiency furnace, comparatively to your old one. You know, a lot of people like to hang on to them because they're easy to fix, and generally they'll, you know, there's not too much to them, right? There's one or two things to go wrong. So they kind of are reliable, right? Mm-hmm. There's not as many moving components to fail. So people like to hang on to these, you know, 40, 50, 70 year old furnaces.
1: Right.
0: But when you're in a situation where your furnace is kind of bit the dust and you need something else, you know, in Canada, we can't install a mid efficiency furnace, or, you know, that was taken out like many years ago. So we've only been installing high efficiency furnaces for many years now.
1: Right.
0: So when you do go from an old furnace like that, you have to go with a high efficiency furnace.
1: So then if someone like Lori is weighing heat pump or high efficiency furnace.
0: Yeah. So in your situation, like especially here in Alberta, unless you're on like in a rural property and you're on propane, it doesn't make sense to go with just a dedicated heat pump. We always want to set this stuff up as what we call a dual fuel system.
1: Okay.
0: So you're going to have a high efficiency furnace and a heat pump that are going to work together in collaboration. Okay. And then what we do is we set up what's called a balance point. And the balance point is where is this heat pump going to start saving me money? And when is it going to start costing me money? Right. Mm-hmm. So like Lori,
1: is that a temperature?
0: It's a temperature. Yeah. So like Lori said, like our price of natural gas is very, very low comparatively to our electricity. Right.
1: Yeah.
0: So all of those numbers come into a calculation to figure out what is the proper balance point for me to run my heat pump at. Right. So every situation is different. So in an average home with, you know, a high efficiency furnace, and we're going to add a heat pump on there, you're anywhere from +5 to +10 Celsius.
1: Okay.
0: If you have solar panels on your house, you're going to be anywhere from 0 to 5 degrees Celsius, where you're going to be benefiting from, you know, running your heat pump. Now, if you have an abundant amount of solar energy stored and you have solar credits on your account and you just want to run straight electricity and burn those up, then you can heat your house with a heat pump and have that furnace as a backup for those -30 and below days where you need that extra little kick to heat the house up, right?
1: But if you don't have that and say it's -5, the electricity might cost more than the natural gas is what you're thinking.
0: So a lot of times these things don't get set up properly. You know, companies are throwing them in. They don't really know what they're doing. They used to just put air conditioners in. They can't, you know, a lot of them kind of haven't quite educated themselves. Maybe that company has, but sure, maybe the installer hasn't, right? Maybe he's not up to speed. So you might get up a situation where somebody gets a brand new heat pump and they think, oh yeah, I'm going to save a bunch of money, it's going to be great. And then the installer set it up to shut off at like -20 or,
1: right,
0: or lets it run down. And then they're like, holy, look at my electricity bill. What is it? You know, they freak out.
1: Yeah.
0: But it's because it wasn't set up properly. We need to do that math to figure out where we're going to change that balance.
1: And then just before we go to our next caller, this can all be set up to happen automatically, right? It's not like you have to flip a switch. It's like, okay, no, it's -1. I need to flip over to natural gas.
0: Yeah. So all this stuff gets set up through the thermostat So the thermostat monitors the outdoor temperature of the home. So if people have like an Ecobee or a Nest or whatever they're using in their house, we can generally, most of those new smart thermostats are set up so that they can read the outdoor temperature and they know what's going on. And then the thermostat will flip back and forth between using the furnace or using the heat pump.
1: All right. We have another caller up now. Grant is here from Calgary. Hi, Grant.
5: Hi. I just more or less quickly following up with your guests there agreeing on every point. 2 years ago, my wife told me we are getting an air conditioner no matter what. So in the process of that, by chance, the company was selling heat pumps off because they were at the end of the model year. So they said, we'll give you a heat pump, which fortunately... in my case, the brand name was the same as my furnace. So the heat pump, it's set for to minus 10. So the spring and then the fall, it picks up the chillier days down to minus 10 on the heat pump. And then anything colder goes to gas. But I've been tracking in the last 2 years my NMAX bills. And apologies to the screener. I was going by memory, but I double checking in the last 2 years, I'm probably close to saving $300 on my utility bills overall.
1: Okay. And were you expecting that when you made this switch, Grant?
5: Well, I was expecting something. I'm an electrician by trade. So I expect to get something in return if I do something, but, I didn't expect that much. Then again, like your guest says, it depends on a lot of things. For my wife and I, we like things a bit on the cooler side. So in the summer or in the winter, we're not running a really hot house. We actually have, I think, about 20 degrees Celsius all year. It stays at that temperature, and then the heat pump just adjusts accordingly, and then uses the furnace. Like I said, when it's minus 15 outside, it brings the furnace online. So, and yeah, that's basically how I'm set up. So I'm sure for other people it'd be different, but it works well for us.
1: Grant, I really appreciate the call. Thanks for getting in touch.
5: Thank you.
1: And does your advice matter then, Justin, like depending on how warm people like their homes?
0: Not really. Like basically, you know, whatever system you have is going to give you a certain amount of efficiency and savings on, you know, gas or electricity or whatever it is. Right. How much you run that system is going to save you money as well, right? So if you want to heat your house to 22 degrees Celsius, you're going to run the equipment longer. It's going to cost a little more. If you want to heat your house to 18, it's going to run a little less, and you're going to have a house that's a little bit cooler, right?
1: Yeah, okay.
0: So
1: got another caller up now. I think Rob near Lloydminster. Rob's calling with a question. Hi, Rob.
6: Hello.
1: Great to have you. Did you have a heat pump question for Justin?
6: Yes, Justin, that temperature of 30 below when you're using the heat pump at 30 below, what temperature is the air going to be that's going into your house?
0: Generally, it's going to be like if you have a room set point, it depends on the heat pump, how much it can deliver in that time, right? It's going to roughly be the same temperature as what would be delivered out of your furnace, or maybe just slightly cooler than that. But like the heat pump is going to be like, if you set your room temperature to 22 or whatever, the heat pump will be delivering like 30 degrees Celsius air, right? But the heat pump can only deliver a certain amount of heat. You know, for example, if we have a 3-ton heat pump, mm-hmm. it's going to be delivering 36,000 BTUs or British thermal units at best.
1: Okay.
0: So as it gets colder outside, the ability for that heat pump to remove 36,000 BTUs from the outdoor air and deliver it into your home is going to slowly drop off, right? Now, with... So there's different ratings on heat pumps as well. So there's like, you know, some that are rated down to minus 15 or minus 20.
1: Right.
0: And some that are rated down to minus 30. Right. So the ones that are rated to go down to minus 30, usually they maintain about 70% of their capacity. So you would be getting 70% of that 36,000 BTUs coming out of the unit. Right. Now, if your house has really great insulation and you only need 25,000 BTUs to heat your house,
1: right,
0: then it's going to be great, right? But if your insulation is, you know, you've got walls made out of paper, it doesn't matter how many BTUs you put in that house, you're going to need more to keep it up to temperature, right?
1: So we can heat it that way.
0: Yeah, so that's where all those calculations and things come in. So it's hard to understand, but like when it is minus 30, it will still be delivering hot air into your home.
1: It's just hard to wrap your head around the idea that when it's minus 30, you can find heat in that.
0: Right? Yeah, you're like, there is no heat out
1: here. I've been outside. There is no heat. All right. Just sit tight for a minute. We just have to take a quick break for the news. We'll be back in about a minute and a half. My guest is Justin Giroux, and we're taking your heat pump questions over the next half hour now, and we will be back in just a minute. But let's go to the CBC Alberta newsroom, where Tanara McLean is standing by with an update. Tanara, hello.
7: Hi there, Andrew. An organization monitoring online disinformation ahead of the referendum next week says the nature of these social media posts are changing as we get closer to that vote. The Media Ecosystem Observatory at McGill University has found that more of the focus is now being put on unfounded concerns around elections fraud, specifically about mail-in ballots. Elections Alberta says more than 11 times the number of mail-in ballots were requested compared to the previous provincial general election. Meanwhile, we are about to get very strong winds across the province today, particularly for places in central and northern Alberta. Environment Canada has issued wind warnings for a large portion of the region, including the city of Edmonton. Those warnings also extend to the High Prairie, Lloydminster, Rocky Mountain House, and Edson areas. Winds will be gusting up to 90, that is 90 kilometers an hour this afternoon, and some portions into the evening. Environment Canada says tall vehicles on the road are at risk of being blown off, and other unsecure items in yards can also be blown away. They're also warning that services like electricity can be disrupted. And taking a broader look at the weather, despite that strong wind, we're still looking at rather pleasant temperatures and conditions around the province this week. In Edmonton today, very strong winds, but still sunny with scattered showers and a high near 12 degrees. And in Calgary today, you are looking at sunny conditions, windy, gusting up to 40 kilometers an hour, and highs around 17. Right now in Calgary, it is already 17 degrees. And in Edmonton, Andrew, we are sitting at 13.
1: All right, thanks a lot. And 90 kilometer an hour winds, that's no joke. I hope everyone stays safe out there.
7: Yeah, really. We think about lots of snow, lots of rain, but wind can also be quite destructive. So hopefully it goes through and we get to tomorrow and everybody will be okay.
1: Absolutely. Thank you, Tanara.
7: Take care.
1: That's Tanara McLean in the CBC Alberta newsroom. I'm Andrew Brown. You are listening to Alberta at Noon. And today we're taking your heat pump and other HVAC questions. The federal government has announced a rebate program to get heat pumps into more Canadian homes. It's going to roll out next year. More than 800,000 households will be able to sign up when their existing heating system breaks down or when they plan to replace a heating system that is approaching the end of its life. Of course, winters get cold here in Alberta. So if you're wondering how heat pumps work around here, we have an expert here to take your calls. So jump in, 1-866-468-4422. That's 1-866-468-4422. We also welcome your emails, alberta@noon@cbc.ca. And Justin Giroux is still with us. He's the owner of Airology, a Calgary HVAC and refrigeration company. Justin is also a certified Red Seal Journeyman refrigeration and air conditioning mechanic. It's great to have you. Thanks for sticking around.
0: Thanks for having me.
1: So just before we go back to the phone lines, you mentioned the size of heat pumps. I think you described one before the break as a 3-ton heat pump.
0: Yeah.
1: Like, how small and big do these things get?
0: Generally, they... Like, so heat pumps, there's two different kind of sizes or shapes of them, right? So you have like the traditional big square box, and then you have what we call a side discharge unit. And that's a side discharge unit is kind of like the skinny ones that you've seen.
1: Yeah.
0: So the side discharge units, they try to kind of maintain the same footprint. They're roughly like 2 to 3 feet wide, about 12 to 16 inches deep. And then for anything up to to like 3 tons, they're about 2 to 3 feet tall. And then if you go above that and you get into like the 4 or 5 and 4 and 5 ton, they end up about 6 feet tall and 3 feet wide and 14 to 16 inches deep.
1: Okay.
0: Yeah.
1: And then you determine what you need based on the size of the place that you're heating.
0: Yeah. So we would have to do a heat load calculation on the house to figure out what size of heat pump or air conditioner or furnace or whatever you need for the home. So we'd have to come do an in-home assessment where we're analyzing, you know, square footage, windows and doors, R value of the walls, all of that stuff kind of goes into one calculation and spits out like a BTU value.
1: Right. Okay. Right? All right. Yeah. Makes sense. All right. Let's go to our next caller. Tony's up in Edmonton. Hi there, Tony.
8: Hi.
1: So do you have a question or a comment?
8: Yeah, I have a question. The question, I've been kind of heat pump curious for the past couple of years. And in talking to the one neighbor I know who had a heat pump installed, their only complaint was that it was noisy. So I'm wondering if they are noisier than a natural gas furnace. And my curiosity is driven by the fact that I have a big, I have a medium-sized house, but it's open concept, so the noise would reverberate. So that's one question, is about the noise.
1: Okay, and then we'll get to another question that Tony might have too. But how noisy are these heat pumps?
0: So as far as noise levels go, on the rating plates and things like that, you know, a standard air conditioner is somewhere in like 71 to 73 decibels. The heat pumps, the ratings that they give out to them is like 50 to, you know, 60 decibels, somewhere around there.
1: Okay,
0: so. It's hard to quantify like what that noise would sound like.
1: Is it a hum in the house?
0: So with the heat pumps, like some people complain about noise because there, you know, there's all different, like I said, there's all different qualities and things like that. So, you know, if you get, you know, an entry level heat pump might be a little noisier than like, you know, a Mitsubishi or Fujitsu or something like that. Right.
1: Okay.
0: Those are
1: heat pump brand names.
0: There's a heat pump brands, kind of known to be one of the, you know, more premium heat pumps out there.
1: Gotcha.
0: But you know, I guess when they're in heating mode, they're fairly quiet. You might hear like a slight whine or groan. It's very subtle, but sometimes you'll get a unit where it's like, wow, that's kind of an annoying pitch, right?
1: Yeah.
0: But it's still quiet, but it's almost like that real quiet, like, that you hear often, like it turns out to be your fridge or whatever. It's something like that, right? Like some people will complain about it, where other people are like, wow, that's the quietest thing I've ever heard. It's just, you know, the fan is running, right? They don't hear any noise from the heat pump itself.
1: Yeah, depends on your ears and your noise tolerance. Is there any way to figure out if your heat pump is going to annoy you before you install it and spend all the money?
0: I would look up reviews on the specific model that you're purchasing, right? The other thing is, again, installation practices and stuff all come down. Like, it's very, very important that, you know, all the installation process is done properly. So if you're out there looking for the cheapest one, you might get a heat pump. It might work for now, but 10 years down the road, if the installation process wasn't done properly with, you know, purging nitrogen when we're brazing and things like that, you end up with like a sediment inside the system, mm-hmm. and it's just going to wear on things and block valves and do all kinds of nasty stuff. And it's not going to break in the first year or 5 years. It's going to break at like year 8, 9, 10. And as soon as you're out of your warranty period, you're like, damn it, why did I buy this heat pump? Right.
1: Yeah.
0: But a lot of it comes down to installation practices and finding the right contractor to do those jobs for you.
1: Okay. And for the next 20 minutes, we're still taking your calls on heat pumps and heating your home. So if you have a question for Justin Giroux, hop in the queue. We still got some room on there. 1-866-468-4422. That's 1-866-468-4422. Our email address is alberta@noon@cbc.ca. And our next caller is Dick. Dick's in Calgary. Hi, Dick.
9: Hello, how are you?
1: I'm good, thank you very much. What kind of question do you have for Justin?
9: It's along the lines of, I have an existing home, two furnaces in it that are relatively new, and an air conditioner. And from a, I guess really from an ecological point of view, would like to look at heat pumps. Okay. How viable is that?
0: So generally it depends on like what your goal is, right? Like if you already have air conditioning, you already have new furnaces, a brand new heat pump is going to cost a significant amount up front. And realistically, if you're trying to save money, you're not going to save money replacing an old air conditioner with a new heat pump because of the upfront costs, right? If you don't have an air conditioner and you want an air conditioner, that completely changes the conversation, right?
1: What if you're less interested in money and more interested in saving the environment?
0: If you're more interested in saving the environment, again, it would probably come down to, you know, that it takes energy to manufacture those things, right? Why throw something out that's still good and still operating, right? Like, I don't know how to do the math on that, but a new heat pump would save less, you know, save more money and use less energy, but it also took a bunch of energy to manufacture that. We've got recycling, we've got refrigerant that we have to recover, and that has to go back to recycling and disposal. So all of those factors would have to come into play as well.
1: And so I'm sure you get a lot of customers weighing these questions, right? Like, do you get a lot of environmental questions in your line of work?
0: Yeah. We get all kinds of different customers calling us, asking us different questions. You know, we have the heat pump denial people, and then we have the heat pump lovers, and we're just kind of trapped in the middle. Like, we're just here to install equipment, right? Like, I don't want to fight with you guys. we definitely have people that are like very, very interested in like the energy savings side of things, and you know, other people that are like, oh, I don't want that.
1: Yeah. Right? Yeah. I have this email from Christy now. Christy says, we have had a cold weather heat pump for 2 years. It works great until -23, at which point we use a lot of electricity to heat our home. Our house is net zero with a full solar array, which is very quickly paying for itself. My favorite thing about a heat pump is the constant temperature. Unlike a furnace turning on and off again throughout the day, the house is now much more comfortable and quiet. No one who has lived with a heat pump would ever choose a gas furnace again. What do you think of what you heard from Christy there?
0: Yeah, so Christy sounds like she has gone like with the full setup, right? She's got a net zero home, very heavy insulation, right? Not a lot of heat transfer going through those walls. And if you're able to heat your house with, like I said, like 20,000-30,000 BTUs, that's great. It'll work. And then in those -30 days, you have to have some sort of backup, because the heat pump is not going to deliver all of what you need. So then, you know, in Christy's case, she's got backup electrical elements. So those would be turning on, and then, you know, those heat pump savings that we talked about are kind of going out the window at that point. But you kind of counteract, like, I'm going to run my heat pump 80% of the year, and then those 10% of the, you know, 10% of the year I'm running full electricity, your coefficient of performance drops back.
1: Right.
0: The costs kind of balance out overall, I would say.
1: We've had a couple of people call in and tell us that they've done something similar, like combining heat pump and solar and not using a gas furnace at all. How common is that?
0: We get people calling us to do it. As a business owner here, I'm a little nervous to do that.
1: Really? Why is that?
0: It's a lot of calculations and engineering that has to come into it. And if, you know, you're trying to do something like this in a home that was built in 1960, it wasn't designed to be heated by a heat pump, right? So unless you're going to do a full reno and, you know, put R40, 50 insulation in your walls, and, you know, you're basically rebuilding
1: windows.
0: Windows, the whole house. You have to really bump up the insulation values of these homes to be able to like do something like that. And, you know, as a business owner, like, I'm not an engineer.
1: Right.
0: I, you know, we go in, we do our heat load calculation of what, what is existing. I'm not going to engineer a system to, and then risk having a disappointed customer.
1: Of course.
0: Like this system doesn't work when it's minus 30, right? Like, so it all comes down to engineering and design and things like that. So, yeah, there's ways to go about it, and then there's ways to not go about it.
1: I have another email here from Alex. Alex says, how does one figure out the insulation value of an older home? My house is 46 years old and always seems cold in spite of the high efficiency furnace that I have.
0: Okay. Yeah, this is a little bit of a whole mixed bag. So there's a whole lot of factors that come into play, like your furnace could be undersized. One of the more common ones that we see is like the ductwork was not designed properly, so it can't actually deliver the volume of air to the space that's needed. Other things we've found is like the insulation in the walls. You know, you could have a leak up in the roof and it's leaking down the inside of your wall and you don't know, but when an insulation gets wet, the R value drops to zero. You might have R30, but now it's nothing. So you have a cold, really cold wall or whatever in that room. And without a thermal camera, you can't really tell, you know, where is my insulation good and where is it bad, right? So they can kind of tell by like when the home was built, there's certain R values and insulation requirements for the building code at those time frames. And then like how thick is your wall? Is it like a 2x4 wall or a 2x6 wall or,
1: right,
0: you know, those kind of things all come into play. So it's more just knowing how to analyze the structure and year that it was built and that kind of stuff.
1: A lot of different details to know.
0: Yeah.
1: Right?
0: Yeah.
1: Tons to know. Let's go back to the phone lines. Matthew's here from Calgary. Hi, Matthew.
10: How are you?
1: I'm good, thank you. I appreciate you calling. Do you have a question for Justin?
10: I do. So we have a somewhat unique and complicated heating system. We have a gas-fired boiler with wall-mounted radiant heaters in the basement and only in-floor heating for the upstairs. So we also, it started the 1950s bungalow, 1,200 square feet. It's been previously renovated, so all the insulation is new and all that. The issue is we don't have ducts, so we can't add air conditioning. And there are some definite cold spots in the house just because of the nature of the heating system. So we have recently looked at mini split systems for upstairs to provide air conditioning options and supplementary heating. Are those essentially just small heat pump systems?
0: So what you're talking about is called a ductless split or a mini split. They come in various different forms, but most people would recognize it from like, you know, like a hotel room or something like that, where you just see this little, you know, white plastic thing mounted on the wall. And basically what it does is like those little white plastic fan units, were called a ductless split head.
1: Yeah.
0: Those get mounted on the wall, and then you can get a ductless split that has one head. You can get them with six heads, right? So you could put them in every room in your house and tie them back to one unit outside. And then the heat pump outside would do the air conditioning or heating. And it will send, you know, a specific amount of refrigerant to, you know, your bedroom or your family room. And if one of them shuts off, then it satisfies. And then if we had a heat pump with six heads on it and all six heads were running, the outdoor unit would ramp up to 100% capacity and it would cool the house down. If you have, you know, one in the kitchen, you start cooking and the kitchen gets hot.
1: Yeah.
0: The one in the kitchen turns on. Well, the outdoor unit's not going to run at 100%. It's going to run at maybe 10% or 20% to cool off just the kitchen, right? So those add an extra layer of efficiency because you're controlling the climate in one room or helping, you know, specific problematic areas. So
1: fair enough.
0: We get a lot of these where we do ductless split installs. They are more expensive because just, you know, simply because you're running more pipe, you're mounting three or four heads instead of one coil in the furnace or air handler. So that inherently those installations are more expensive and the equipment's a little more expensive, but yeah, they do work great for those houses that don't have central air ducts, and your only option for air conditioning is basically adding ductless splits.
1: Matthew's call to me really underlined how many different types of homes and heating systems you must run into.
0: Oh, yeah. There's tons of differences out there, you know. And, you know, most commonly is a furnace and an air conditioner or whatever, right? But there's boilers, there's, you know, mixed air handlers.
1: Is there anything you go into a house and you go, oh man, I don't want to deal with this?
0: No, generally not. Like, most of the stuff is like, it's all like, you know, I've been doing this for over 20 years, right? So I've seen it all. You know, you get the odd piece of equipment where you're like, oh, that one sucks. Let's not tell the customer. Let's just get this fixed and get out of here, right? But generally most things are relatively...
1: You've seen it all at this point. You've done it all, right? Yeah, fair enough. All right, we got another caller up now. Mark's in Calgary. Hi, Mark.
11: Hi, how you doing?
1: Good, thanks. Really good to have you. Do you have a question for Justin?
11: Yeah, I actually have two. I live in a 65-year-old bungalow in Calgary, and about a year ago, just over a year ago, we put in a new high-efficiency furnace and a heat pump. And so my questions, the first one is on the set point. The contractor that installed mine, you know, did a quick kind of look at my house and its age. Most of the windows are updated. And he said, we're going to do your set point at -5. I find at times the heat pump struggles and the thermostat automatically, if the heat pump doesn't bring the house up to the set temperature within a set time that you put in, the furnace will just kick in and help it. But you mentioned the calculation to determine that point. Is there actually like somewhere where you could take your numbers and it'll pump out a number, or is it just looking at utility bills and going, okay, at this point the electricity is getting higher, so I should raise the set point?
0: Yeah, certainly. As far as like from a homeowner's standpoint, I wouldn't expect you guys all to be mathematicians and scientists and whatever, right? So this is a great spot, great, just, you know, use for AI platforms. You can take your model and serial number of your equipment that you have, pump that into the AI chatbot and tell it what your utility rates are and that kind of stuff, and just ask it what should my balance point be, and then it'll spit out a number for you.
1: Really?
0: Right?
1: Do you find it's pretty accurate?
0: Yeah, they're pretty good, right? Like, yeah. It's all math, right? So it knows, like, you know, even generally if you're just trying to figure things out and maybe you don't know what your utility rates are, or
1: sure,
0: you know, you don't focus on that kind of stuff, you can even ask them to give you like an average of what most utility rates are for a home. And, you know, I'm considering buying this heat pump and this furnace, and, you know, what should I do? Or I'm debating between this air conditioner and this heat pump, and what's going to save me the most money in the long run. And it'll spit out
1: all right
0: what you need to know.
1: Earlier on in the show, we had a question that came up about whether it's more efficient to burn gas directly with a gas furnace or to use a heat pump when the electricity is generated by natural gas. And we got an email from Sean McCoy. He's an associate professor of chemical and petroleum engineering at the U of C. We reached out to him. He has an answer. And I believe Sean is on the line now. Sean, are you there?
12: Hi, yes, I am.
1: Thank you very much for calling. So what is the answer?
12: Yeah, no, it's a great question, and I happen to know the answer off the top of my head because I teach this in thermodynamics, and I know that's a scary topic, right, to energy engineering students. But so here's the quick math. So if you have a modern high-efficiency furnace, you know, I think, Justin, I'd say that's like sort of 96% efficient, let's say, right? Yeah, and if you burn natural gas directly in that furnace, right, 96% of the energy in the gas is heat in your house. Right now, on the way to your house, the gas producer, pipeline, distribution utilities, they all burn a little bit of natural gas to get it to you. So, you know, when all is said and done, something like, let's just ballpark it, 86%, 85%, something like that, of the energy in the natural gas that comes out of the ground is heat in your house, right? So end to end.
1: Yep.
12: All right. So now if you burn natural gas to make electricity to run your heat pump, right, now you've got this added step of converting the gas to the electricity. And so let's say you've got a heat pump with an efficiency, or, you know, I would call that a coefficient of performance of 200 or 300%, right? So it's Justin said, it's complicated, but it's super great at taking heat from the air getting into your house. If you put in a kilowatt hour of electricity, you get 2 or 3 kilowatt hours of heat into your house. Now, if you take that electricity and make it from natural gas, in Alberta, maybe around 40% of the energy in the gas ends up as electricity. And then you've got to move the gas to the power plant and the electricity to your house over wires. So the net result is if you had to say a heat pump with a coefficient of performance or efficiency 200%, maybe around 70% of the energy in the natural gas ends up in your house. But if you have a COP of three, maybe it's around 100%. So, okay. You know, it's right now kind of pretty close to each other in the efficiency. But if you're concerned about the environment, you know, they're not maybe huge today, but if you've got solar on your roof, or maybe we move to more renewables on the grid, or hey, maybe even nuclear energy, right? Then you're going to see a pretty big environmental benefit.
1: Okay. So, and then as you see it, the heat pump becomes more appealing the further down that road we go.
12: If that's what you're concerned about, yeah.
1: Yeah. Hey, man, I love it when people are just listening along and then jump in. I appreciate it, Sean. It's so good to have you.
12: Yeah, you bet. Thanks a lot.
1: No, thank you. And I saw you nodding along there, Justin.
0: Yeah, I just filled in the part of my brain that's missing there.
1: Fantastic. Yeah, yeah. We welcome all university professors to call in at any point to help us on any topic that we're talking about here on the show. I just have one more email here from Don. Don says, our 13-year-old furnace has failed twice in the last 5 years. At minus 30 degrees, we also have a 12-year-old AC, wondering about getting a heat pump as a backup for the furnace.
0: Yeah, so it sounds like you would probably have a high-efficiency furnace. You're kind of right on the cusp there of like when they were like stopping making them, I guess. But yeah, I'm assuming that you have a high-efficiency furnace. If you're, it's hard to say. So your furnace shouldn't be cutting out at minus 30 consistently.
1: Right.
0: You know?
1: Right.
0: That's
1: unusual, right?
0: That's unusual. That's telling me that there's something wrong with the installation. We see it all the time. We see venting slope the wrong way. So it's like collecting water and, you know, maybe during a minus 5 or minus 10, the furnace isn't running enough. So the water actually has time to drain. But when it's minus 30 out, that furnace is running more, it's producing more water. And if the venting is sloped the wrong way, it's going to fill that vent and it's just going to choke it off. And then the airflow shuts the furnace down. Right.
1: Yeah. Okay.
0: So there's situations like that. There's other situations where people's, you know, maybe their ductwork in their house isn't done properly or they blocked off a vent. They put a couch over top of a vent and it's restricting the airflow. And then that restriction in the airflow makes the furnace overheat.
1: All these little details.
0: Yeah, right? There's all kinds of little things that can cause that. And usually, you know, these things all become present when it hits minus 30. And, you know, maybe you got your ventilation, you know, your fresh air and your exhaust intake are too close together. When it's minus 30 outside, that moist exhaust air is blowing out. And if they don't have the venting separated properly, it's going to come back into that vent. It's going to freeze on the vent. It's going to block it.
1: All right.
0: So this is another thing that happens when it gets down that low. But I guess I kind of didn't answer your question properly. But yes, you can add a heat pump to your existing furnace. I would want to address the issue that you're having before adding the heat pump
1: to it. Let's figure out why it's always breaking at minus 30.
0: Yeah.
1: The music's on, Justin. We made it to the end. That flew by, hey?
0: Yeah.
1: A lot of great questions, man. Thank you so much for coming in. This is your shoulder season, you mentioned. When do you really start getting busy?
0: As soon as it hits in those minus temperatures, everybody starts realizing their furnaces are broken or they were broken a month ago. And then spring picks up. Everybody wants to get an air conditioner. So, yeah.
1: Justin, great to have you. Thank you.
0: Yeah, thanks for having me. It was great talking to you guys.
1: Yeah, anytime. That's Justin Giroux, the owner of Aerology. Thanks to Justin for helping us out for the hour. Thanks to all of you who called and emailed. And thanks to all of you who listened for the last hour. I'm Andrew Brown, and we'll meet you back here tomorrow.
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17: The new novel from Marlon James is based on a rumor, but Marlon says that in Jamaica, we trust rumors more than facts. Well, rumor has it that Marlon James is my guest today on Bookends. You won't want to miss it.
18: This is CBC News. It is mainly sunny and 17 degrees at the CBC in Northwest Calgary. 1 o'clock. Good afternoon. I'm Kenny Mason. Prime Minister Mark Carney is set to attend two Forever Canadian rallies in Alberta this week, just days before the official province's referendum. Albertans will vote on the prospect of a future separation referendum, along with nine other questions on constitutional and immigration issues on October 19th. Advance polls continue until Saturday. The Forever Canadian campaign, launched by Alberta's former Deputy Premier Thomas Lukaszczyk, encourages Albertans to vote to stay in Canada. The Prime Minister's office says Carney is to attend a rally in Calgary on Thursday and another in Edmonton on Friday. An organization monitoring online disinformation ahead of the Alberta referendum says the nature of the posts are changing as we get closer to the vote. The Media Ecosystem Observatory at McGill University has found more of the focus is being put on unfounded concerns around election fraud. Now, Chris Ross is a senior survey analyst for the group. He says there's a lot more chatter recently about voter fraud around mail-in ballots.
19: These claims, they're unfounded. There's no reason or evidence to think that they're based in real data. They seem just to be people looking at a large number of special mail-in ballots and thinking that this is evidence for some reason of fraud, which isn't true.
18: Ross says both sides on the separation question have been encouraging their supporters to take advantage of mail-in ballot options. Elections Alberta sees more than 11 times the number of mail-in ballots it were requested compared to the previous provincial general election. Environment Canada has issued a wind warning for parts of central and eastern Alberta, and it's advising residents in the area to prepare. The CBC's Cameron McCouche has more.
20: The agency says strong winds with gusts up to 90 kilometers per hour are expected across parts of the province today. In a weather alert this morning, Environment Canada noted strong westerly winds will develop near noon in the Slave Lake and Swan Hills regions. It says these winds will move southeast, reaching the Lloydminster area by early evening before gradually weakening. Some areas included in the warning are Edmonton, Edson, Wetaskiwin, and Provost, which is in the far southeast of the region included in the warning. The agency warns that high-sided vehicles will be pushed around by the wind, and residents are advised to secure loose objects and prepare for possible disruptions to utilities, transportation, and services. Cameron McCouche, CBC News, Edmonton.
18: A glut of Western Canadian Select crude is widening the province's differential between WCS and West Texas Intermediate crude in the U.S. Al Salazar is the head of macro oil and gas research at Enverus Intelligence Research. He says the U.S.-Iran war is making crude too costly to ship globally, up to tenfold since the war began. As a result, he says the price of WCS was about $25 below WTI last week.
21: The shipping issue doesn't improve until the war ends. Or, you know, you get more ships built. This is something that, again, unfortunately, probably has to be reconciled by weaker demand or an end to the war.
18: Salazar says the differential gap has increased by about $8 U.S. a barrel since early September. He points out that every dollar drop in WCS results in about $700 million less in provincial royalty revenues. Ukraine's president says Russia continues to target critical energy sites despite Donald Trump's claim of an energy ceasefire. Volodymyr Zelensky says overnight aerial strikes across Ukraine targeted power infrastructure and residential buildings. CBC's Anna Cunningham has more.
22: Racing to rescue the injured in Kyiv. This nine-story apartment block hit by a ballistic missile strike overnight. For a second night, Ukraine says it had no prior warning, usually through US intelligence, of incoming ballistic and cruise missiles launched from Russia. It's what allows Ukraine to issue air raid alerts. 18-year-old student Vladislav Matvichuk told CBC News how they have become essential.
2: I went out from my home. In a few seconds, there was like a lot of booms, so we didn't have an alert.
22: A minute or two can make a difference between life and death, says Tatiana Konmiets.
3: We don't have any chance, we don't have any choice to protect our life.
22: Ukraine also says Elon Musk's Starlink satellite internet terminals appear to have been restricted overnight. US President Donald Trump denies withholding intelligence just days after lifting his own sanctions on Russia in a diesel deal with President Vladimir Putin.

0: archives and revisiting Anne's conversation with Eleanor Wachtel from 2011. Anne Carson is known for poems and essays that defy the boundaries of genre. She frequently blends ancient Greek myth with modern stories about the human condition. Anne is 76 and has been publishing since the mid-1980s. She's won the Griffin Poetry Prize twice and the Governor General's Literary Award for Poetry, along with many, many other prizes throughout her long career. But when it comes to what makes Anne relevant in 2026, one big piece of the puzzle is her popularity on social media, despite the fact that she herself does not participate. There are entire communities on BookTok where her fans share and discuss her writing. Her stories about desire, grief, and the disappointments of being an adult have found unexpected audiences with younger generations. I first came across Anne Carson's work when I was enrolled in a queer literature course at the University of Toronto back in 2018. I was especially moved by If Not Winter, Anne's translation of the poetry of Sappho. The simplicity and directness of Anne's translations are a huge part of what made Sappho's poetry resonate with me, particularly as I was 19 and 20 years old during that course, and I was fresh off of some of my own first experiences with young love and heartbreak. Back in 2011, Anne was doing a residency at the Banff Center for Arts and Creativity, and that's when she spoke to Eleanor Wachtel for the first time. Anne had recently published her book Nox, that's N-O-X, which means night. It's an elegy to her brother and a moving reflection on absence. Here's that conversation.
1: Much of your work invokes the ancient classical period, references to Greek myths, translations from Greek or Latin, essays on ancient thought. What first drew you to that world?
2: I think it was a little experience I had in a shopping mall in Hamilton, Ontario in about 1965, just strolling around the bookstore for something, and for some reason they had a bilingual edition of Sappho by Willis Barnstone, the translator and editor, and it had the Greek on the left, the English on the right, and it just looked so fascinating. I thought I should learn this. So then by chance we moved, and the next year I went to a high school in Port Hope where the Latin teacher knew Greek, and when she found I was interested, she offered to teach me on my lunch hour. So I owe it entirely, my whole career and happiness, to Alice Cowan in Port Hope High School.
1: And what was it? Was it that the language looked so alien, or it looked enticing? I mean, what was...
2: It was partly that, the look and just the aesthetic, but it was also, at that time, I was fancying myself as a reborn Oscar Wilde, and the whole world of intellectual life in Oscar Wilde's time, which included a lot of Latin and Greek, was sort of a myth to me. So I thought, well, if I learned Greek, I could be all the more like Oscar Wilde. So it seemed like the natural next step.
1: A reborn Oscar Wilde.
2: Yes, I had an Oscar Wilde costume that I wore now and again for special occasions, and I just thought he was the most interesting fellow.
1: Did you drop bon mots and witticisms and
2: those
1: clever, epic, dramatic?
2: As we will discover in the course of the interview, no, I'm not quick-witted, but I appreciate wit.
1: And once you started to study Latin and Greek, and especially Greek, do you remember what the first myths you heard were?
2: I think probably the ones that Sappho refers to, which are not in general the standard ones, but Niobe, for example, who was turned into a rock because she wept so much. And most poignantly, I remember from that book the myth of Tithonus. Tithonus was a young man who fell in love with the dawn, the goddess of the dawn, and they had, you know, a pleasant affair, and then one day he asked her to make him immortal. He wanted to be a god and live with her forever, so she went to Zeus and said, can you make Tithonus immortal? And Zeus said, sure. So he made him immortal, but he didn't make him ageless. So he withered forever into a little cricket of himself, and that wasn't much fun for the goddess of the dawn anymore.
1: That's one of those really tragic what you wish for stories.
2: It is, yes. Be careful.
1: Pay attention to the fine print.
2: The wording, yes. The wording is

0: key.
1: And tell me a little more about what, once you were studying Greek, what, I mean, obviously you stuck with it and it became became your subject, but can you say more about what attracted you to it, about that culture, the language, the complexity?
0: I think it's partly the content of the works, because they simply are some of the most thoughtful literatures, pieces of literature that anyone's ever come up with. But also the activity, the mental activity of being in a translation is something I simply love. It's like doing an endless crossword puzzle with a product that's valuable. And that puzzle mode of mind, I think, is simply the best thing.
1: Do you know at what point you determined that this would be your life subject?
0: Oh, immediately when I studied it with Mrs. Cowan.
1: Oh, yeah?
0: Yeah, it was just unquestionable.
1: Ah, coup de foudre.
0: It was, yes. And she was a very unusual person. I remember she smelled of celery all the time. And after that year, she disappeared. She quit, I guess. She disappeared from the high school, and somebody said she ended up in Africa. And then some decades later, when I did a reading somewhere, I think Montreal, after the reading, during which I had mentioned her because I read some Greek stuff, a woman came up to me and said, Alice Cowan's my mother, and she now lives on a farm in northern Ontario. She's kind of a hermit, and she'd probably like to hear from you, but she won't answer. So I wrote her a letter, and indeed, she didn't answer. So that's all I know about Alice Cowan.
1: And Carson, your latest book, Knox, is a kind of grief project, an epitaph for your brother who died in 2000. You structure the work by translating word by word a poem by Catullus, a Roman poet who lived in the first century B.C. Tell me a bit about the poem, the context for it, like how Catullus came to
0: it. He wrote it because he had a brother. We don't know much about his brother, but his brother died in the Troad in Asia Minor, and he, Catullus, traveled from Italy to Asia Minor to bury him, stand at the grave, and then wrote the elegy some time around then in honor of his brother.
1: And the Troad, that's near Troy? Or what we?
0: It, yeah, there was a Roman settlement on the site of what they thought was the ancient Troy, the province.
1: Could you read your translation of poem 101 by Catullus?
0: Yes, love to. Many the peoples, many the oceans I crossed. I arrive at these poor brother burials, so I could give you the last gift owed to death and talk, why, with mute ash. Now that fortune tore you from me, you, O poor, wrongly, brother, wrongly taken from me, now still anyway this, what a distant mood of parents handed down as the sad gift for burials, except, soaked with tears of a brother, and into forever, brother, farewell and farewell. Catullus 101.
1: Anne Carson with her translation of a poem by Catullus. A sense of mystery infuses Knox. I mean, there is the difficulty of elegizing a brother who had disappeared from your life long before his death.
0: Yes.
1: And you say your brother was running from the law and went overseas in 1978.
0: Yes.
1: What did you know about his life around that time?
0: I didn't know very much. We both went to university more or less at the same time, different universities, and I was immersed in my Greek and Latin, and that was the world he had no interest in or patience with, and he diverged from my taste and moral standards and everything else that makes you a person, so I didn't really know him anymore. And then he began to deal drugs, and that seemed stupid to me, so we argued about that. And then after he got arrested, he decided to jump bail and left the country.
1: And that was 1978, which was the last time that you saw him.
0: Right.
1: In your book, there's a photo of your brother around 10 years old, and he's standing on the ground with some other boys above him in a treehouse.
0: Uh-huh.
1: What do you see when you look at that?
0: It just breaks my heart, frankly, because he was always inclined to hang out with boys too old for him, I guess because it, you know, enhanced his view of himself. And they always picked on him and exploited him. So there he is at the bottom of the ladder of the treehouse, bottom of the tree. They've taken up the ladder so he can't come up and join them. And he looks just so stalwart about it. He looks like it's just another one of those setbacks. He's going to get through it and come out to a brighter day. And he always was like that. He always had this kind of absolutely unfounded optimism that things would get better as they kept getting worse.
1: Because in the text you say that years later when your brother began to deal drugs, you'd get a sinking feeling because of a sideways, invisible look that he wore in that photo.
0: Yes.
1: Why was that look so troubling?
0: I'm not sure. Photographs are stunning that way. They give you so much information that you can't paraphrase. But when I looked at that photograph later after he died, it seemed to me, well, his whole life is in that look. He'll never win, and he'll never believe that the next throw of the dice isn't going to be a win.
1: It's interesting you say optimism, because in so many of the photos he's bashed up, you know, he's wearing a sling or a bandage or something.
0: I didn't notice that at the time, like when I was 6 or 10, but when I got the photographs out to make the book, I was struck by that. He always has a broken arm or a bandage on his leg, or I don't remember all those injuries, but there he was. But he was not deterred. He'd break his arm and go on, join the hockey team.
1: Because partly, I think hanging around with the older boys would do it. Or did he have trouble making friends?
0: No, he was very charming. He could make friends with anyone. So I don't know why they beat him up so much. There are these mysteries that remain with one's siblings.
1: Your brother was 4 years older than you, and when you were in your teens and both in high school, he liked you to do his homework, but he called you professor or pinhead.
0: Yes.
1: How would you describe your relationship?
0: Oh, rueful. I think he kind of put up with me once I started doing his homework for him, because he kept failing French and he got put back in school a few times. And I don't know how I had very ambivalent attitude to him, I guess. When we were younger, he was my total hero, and I followed him around everywhere, got told to go home. But as we went into adulthood, I didn't understand his decisions and couldn't reason with him, so it all got to be kind of fractious. But I think I still saw him as a kind of mythic person, because of that strange, undeterrable optimism. And he had a sort of glow. You know, he was the kind of person who would come into a room and everybody would look at him. He was very handsome. He was tall and had blonde hair, but he just also had a kind of charmingness that I admired. I was never charming.
1: And do you think the pinhead professor, was that an affectionate play?
0: I think it was, yeah. He also, I still have this book, gave me, I think when I turned 16, no, it was Christmas when I was 16, Roger's Thesaurus, because he wanted me to be a writer. That's what I wanted to be. And but it was in 2 volumes, and he gave me volume 1. Never got around to giving me volume 2. So, clue to certain things about my writing.
1: you favor the first half of the alphabet.
0: Yes, I'm much more versatile at that side of the alphabet for some reason.
1: Knox itself is presented as an artifact. It's a fold-out accordion-style book with pieces of paper stapled or glued on, sometimes with text. There are photos, painted images, fragments of a handwritten letter. It's very tactile. I kept touching it, thinking it would be, like there's a staple here. But of course, each page is a reproduction of all those things. The original process for you of making the book, what was that like? I mean, was it a way of working through grief, or how did it engage you?
0: Yeah, it was not so much grief. I mean, yeah, grief partly, but more the puzzle of understanding him. Because when he died, actually, just before he died, he had telephoned me for the first time since 1978. This was in the year 2000, and we had a very strange, awkward conversation. And I arranged to go to Copenhagen, where he turned out to be living, and meet with him. But a week before I was to go, I got a phone call from a woman who said, "You don't know me, but your brother has just died in my bathroom." And that was his wife, whom he'd been married to in Copenhagen for 17 years. So I went to Copenhagen and met her and the dog and found out some things about his life. But the more I found out, the more I didn't know about who he ever had been those 17 or so years, 22 years.
1: Yeah.
0: He was gone. So I started the book as an effort of understanding, just trying to put strands of things I could say about him into one place and see what it added up to. And then as it went on, it became a kind of, well, as I said, an epitaph, a way of praising him, I think.
1: How did he die?
0: He had a aneurysm. I think he had lived a hard life, drugs and so on, and system gave out. He was only in his 50s.
1: Some of the photos that you use are fragments, and many don't have people in them. One features the shadow of a person more than the humans in the distance, or a chair, a shed, an empty swing, some stairs, a wall. Mm. There is a sense of absence. What do you see when you look at them?
0: Well, when I was young and idolizing him, he was always gone because he didn't want to spend time with me. He managed to vanish. But later then, when I was puzzling over who he had been in his later years, I just couldn't get it. It was like Aeneas in the underworld, you know, when he meets his dead mother and tries to embrace her. Three times he holds out his arms and tries to embrace her, and she keeps vanishing from his grip. It's that very experience. So I wanted to put the vanishing into the pictures, and if you cut out the people, there's a lot of vanishing there. So, and then some of them were empty anyway, oddly. That's another thing you discover when you look at your old family photographs. A lot of them are pictures of nothing. Very evocative pictures of nothing.
1: About halfway through the book, there's a line that says, "Always comforting to assume there is a secret behind what torments you."
0: Hmm. Well, a secret meaning something that would make sense, the answer, rather than just all these bits. I mean, most of us, to be honest, are just a collection of bits that don't make sense, and it's a nice idea that there's a coherent self in each of us with a story that another person could tell, but it's kind of a fiction. And with somebody like him, you really come up against that fiction because he did not want to be known.
1: I think that must be the difference, because even though all of us might be these fragments that are fiction, we try to present, we give narratives that make it seem to have coherence.
0: We do. At some point, he gave up on that, I think. Self-presentation, he gave up on that.
1: Your mother described your brother as the light of her life, and he wrote occasional postcards in one letter. She didn't see him for the last 20 years of her life. Can you talk about their relationship, how his absence affected her?
0: Oh, it ruined her life, I'd say. She died not knowing if he was still alive, and I think she was just sad for all those years. She never gave up hoping that he'd turn up. I think I did, but she never really abandoned that notion, and it made her life be sort of the wrong life. You know, the right life would have been the one where he came in the door. He was really her golden child. She had a lock of his hair from when he was a baby, and I don't know how to measure that sort of sorrow. And when he called me that time, I mentioned it on the phone, and he just said, "Yeah, I guess that's true."
1: She had already died by then.
0: Yes, she died 3 years before. And I said, "She had a lot of pain because of you." And he said, "Yeah, I guess that's true." So, cut off from himself at some level.
1: Did anything change for you after finishing Knox, either in how you saw your brother or the whole idea of elegy and investigation?
0: I don't think anything changed in my view of him. It was more storied, but not more complete, I think. Elegy, I don't know. It's a difficult form, that's all I would say. It's hard to keep the dignity of the subject without getting your own fingerprints all over it.
1: And did you need, in a sense, I mean, you took the 10 years to process it or to before releasing it to the world?
0: Yes, I think that was part of it too. At first, it seemed just mine, and then I wanted to show it to a few people and then a few more people. So I think it gradually moved out in rings. It's funny how that works. I guess I detached a little bit from the content. That sounds heartless, but it does happen. Grief ends.
1: Because of time.
0: Yeah, and you have to go on living what you live.
1: Ann Carson, your book, Autobiography of Red, is your first novel in verse. It also takes a story from the ancients as its starting point, the myth of Heracles and the monster Geryon. Can you tell me a bit about that story?
0: Yes, Heracles is that person you probably know from Saturday morning cartoons who did the famous labors.
1: Hercules.
0: Hercules, we call him in American. One of his labors was to travel to the island of a supposed monster called Geryon and capture his magic red cattle. So he did that, killed Geryon, took the cattle, and succeeded. So I just changed that story a bit.
1: Well, the mythical Geryon has wings, and so does your incarnation. They're another marker of his difference.
0: Yes.
1: What did attract you to the story?
0: His monstrosity as a character, his difference. I mean, we all feel we're monsters most of the time. But also that there is a very tantalizing set of fragments about this myth from the Greek poet Stesichorus, who isn't very much read or known. He doesn't write attractive love poetry like Sappho, and doesn't get much worked on. But these fragments are quite beautiful, I thought, so I got involved in translating them just for my own pleasure.
2: You're listening to Eleanor Wachtel's conversation with Ann Carson from 2011. Ann is the winner of this year's Nobel Prize in Literature. I'm Matea Roach, and this is Bookends. You can get a front row seat to Bookends this fall. We've got some major live events coming up, starting with a conversation with Veronica Roth at the Glenn Gould Theatre. She's the author of the Divergent series, which changed the game for dystopian fiction. And later in October, I'll be at Hot Docs with Emily St. John Mandel for the Toronto International Festival of Authors. To finish off the month, I'm so excited to head back home to the Maritimes to host an event with British crime writer Anne Cleves. We'll be speaking at the Delta Prince Edward in Charlottetown. It'll be a busy fall, and I really hope to see you there. You can find out more details about all Bookends events at cbcbooks.ca. We'll be right back after the news.
3: This is a CBC News update. It is mainly sunny and 18 degrees at the CBC in Northwest Calgary. 1:30. Good afternoon. I'm Kenny Mason. More than half of physicians surveyed by the Alberta Medical Association say they would not practice here if the province leaves Confederation. The association says the doctors who are among the 1,600 it surveyed would instead move to another province or territory. Meanwhile, 15% of responders would continue living and practicing in Alberta if it became an independent nation. Advanced polling is currently underway on a 10-question referendum, including one asking whether the province should stay in Canada. Gasoline prices have been fluctuating in the past few weeks, but remain stubbornly high, making it difficult to know the best time to fill up the tank. Randy Ohlenberger is the managing director of oil and gas equities at research at BMO. He says the global crude oil stocks remain volatile with the war in the Middle East, while at the same time Russia and China have reduced their exports.
4: Oil prices moving higher, which is the feedstock to make gasoline, and then we've got less of the products on the market from countries that normally export it. And so both of those things are leading to higher product prices for consumers, obviously not just in Canada, but around the world.
3: Ohlenberger says the global oil markets are reflecting all of the turmoil in the world. He does not anticipate gas prices will stabilize anytime soon, with diesel prices expected to take even longer to come down. In the forecast for Calgary, sunny today, high of 17 degrees, clear overnight with a low of minus 1. Tomorrow, sunny at 11. Friday, sunny and a high of 21 degrees.
2: 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Let's get back to Eleanor Wachtel's conversation with Ann Carson.
1: We first meet Geryon as a young boy. Could you read from Autobiography of Red?
0: Sure. Chapter 4, Tuesday. Tuesdays were best. Every second Tuesday in winter, Geryon's father and brother went to hockey practice. Geryon and his mother had supper alone. They grinned at each other as night climbed ashore, turned on all the lights even in rooms they weren't using. Geryon's mother made their favorite meal, cling peaches from the can and toast cut into fingers for dipping. Lots of butter on the toast, so a little oil slick floats out on top of the peach juice. They took supper trays into the living room. Geryon's mother sat on the rug with magazines, cigarettes, and telephone. Geryon worked beside her, under the lamp. He was gluing a cigarette onto a tomato. "Don't pick your lip, Geryon. Let it heal." She blew smoke out her nose as she dialed. "Maria, it's me. Can you talk? What did he say?" "Just like that? Bastard." "That's not freedom, it's indifference. Some kind of addict. I'd throw the bum out." "Oh, that's melodrama." She stubbed her cigarette hard. "Why not have a nice bath?" "Yes, dear, I know it doesn't matter now." "Geryon? Oh, fine, he's right here working on his autobiography." "No, it's a sculpture. He doesn't know how to write yet." "Oh, this and that, stuff he finds outside. Geryon's always finding things, aren't you, Geryon?" She winked at him over the telephone. He winked back using both eyes and returned to work. He had ripped up some pieces of crispy paper he found in her purse to use for hair, and was gluing these to the top of the tomato. Outside the house, a black January wind came flattening down from the top of the sky and hit the windows hard. The lamp flared. "It's beautiful, Geryon," she said, hanging up the phone. "It's a beautiful sculpture." She put her hand on top of his small luminous skull as she studied the tomato. And bending, she kissed him once on each eye, then picked up her bowl of peaches from the tray and handed Geryon his. "Maybe next time you could use a $1 bill instead of a 10 for the hair," she said as they began to eat. I like that part.
1: Ann Carson reading from her novel in verse, Autobiography of Red. It's interesting what you do in that. Just even in that piece, it's very dramatic. It could be a radio play almost. So just hearing you read it now, but that part of the narrative is almost told off stage. Like the woman is on a one-sided phone call,
0: yes,
1: talking about Garion, who's in the room with her. I mean, you're doing an interesting...
0: Don't you remember that from growing up, though, most of your information about your mother came from listening to one-sided phone conversations she had with other people?
1: Yes, with her sister, actually.
0: And she's a different person to her sister than she ever is to you, and you get this sense of, oh, a whole human being. I didn't know her. I like that, yes. I've often wondered who that mother is. I think, actually, now that we put these together, that mother is the mother I imagine my brother had. She's not the mother I had. I just thought now.
1: But your brother isn't Garia.
0: No, not in any finished way, but I think the puzzle of what boys are was there long before my brother did the things he did.
1: In Autobiography of Red, Geryon and Heracles are modern-day lovers. What did you see in the ancient myth that inspired this interpretation?
0: Absolutely nothing, because in the ancient myth, Heracles just goes there, confronts him, and kills him, and the story's over. But there's so much in ancient myth, other ancient myth like Homer, the Iliad, there's so much reference to homoerotic tenderness, and it's a very interesting thing to me how that works and how it works in a story. So I wanted to put that in to give Geryon sort of a fun part to his life, because so much of it didn't work out well.
1: Well, it's a fun part, except that
0: For a while.
1: Well, I mean, what happens when you love the person who is going to destroy you? I mean, not quite the literal killing in this case, but he's going to break his heart.
0: Yes, but then that always happens, doesn't it? That's what stories are about. Yeah. But still, he had that experience. That's how you learn who you are. I mean, people break your heart and go on, get another one.
1: And there's a great line where it says they were two superior eels at the bottom of the tank, and they recognized each other like italics. Mm. What is the nature of the attraction that you imagine between them?
0: It's probably mutual strangeness. I think that's why I used italics. Everybody else is a Roman font, and then these two people show up who are slanted, and they're the only slanted ones, and they see that. It's just that automatic lightning that happens.
1: In an essay in your earlier book, Eros the Bittersweet, you talk about Eros, or love, as a triangulation. Can you tell me more about that?
0: I would say desire more than love as a triangulation, because most of the time, desire is stimulated by seeing someone else desiring something. It's usually A watching B desiring C. Well, it's the structure most famously of a Sappho poem that everybody likes. Sappho's fragment 31 about that man who sits opposite you seems equal to the gods. That kind of structure has been much analyzed by erotic philosophers as the basis of why we want anything, not because we want it, but because we see someone else wanting it, or because it's gone, it's been taken by someone else. And I think there's some truth in that.
1: I thought it also had something to do with wanting what we imagine the person to be rather than what the person actually is.
0: Yeah, it can be that.
1: Element of that as well.
0: Yes, so you have the other two points of the triangle are the real person and the myth of that person that you yourself have constructed.
1: But both are predicated on not actually connecting with the person and not having desire fulfilled. Seems to be how this setup works.
0: It seems to be, yes. Even etymologically, to desire in Greek is to lack, and in English to want. You don't want what you have, you want what is wanting. So it has to be gone.
1: But yet in Autobiography of Red, there's a reference to a philosophical argument about knowledge of the other. And he says, I will never know how you see red, and you will never know how I see it. But this separation of consciousness is recognized only after a failure of communication. And our first movement is to believe in an undivided being between us.
0: That's a nice moment when we believe that. It's the first movement. Then there's the second movement, and then there's the denouement.
1: The first movement is actually wanting the undivided being between us. The second movement is realizing is that what you really want is what you don't have.
0: Yes. And then you realize you never will have it, and you go back to your own life.
1: It's a sad two-step.
0: Yeah, very sad.
1: And Carson, you give another view of love in your book, The Beauty of the Husband. It's described as a fictional essay in 29 tangos. Mm. I'd like you to read one of the tangos from that book.
0: Okay. Tango 2, entitled, "But a dedication is only felicitous if performed before witnesses. It is an essentially public surrender like that of standards of battle. You know, I was married years ago, and when he left, my husband took my notebooks, wire-bound notebooks. You know that cool, sly verb, write. He liked writing, disliked having to start each thought himself. Used my starts to various ends. For example, in a pocket I found a letter he'd begun to his mistress at that time, containing a phrase I had copied from Homer. Entropolidzomene is how Homer says Andromache went after she parted from Hector. Often turning to look back, she went down from Troy's tower and through stone streets to her loyal husband's house, and there with her women raised a lament for a living man in his own halls. Loyal to nothing, my husband. So why did I love him from early girlhood to late middle age and a divorce decree came in the mail? Beauty. No great secret. Not ashamed to say I loved him for his beauty. As I would again if he came near. Beauty convinces. You know, beauty makes sex possible. Beauty makes sex sex. You, if anyone, grasp this. Hush, let's pass to natural situations. Other species which are not poisonous often have colorations and patterns similar to poisonous species. This imitation of a poisonous by a non-poisonous species is called mimicry. My husband was no mimic. You will mention, of course, the war games. I complained to you often enough when they were here all night with the boards spread out and rugs and little lamps and cigarettes like Napoleon's tent, I suppose. Who could sleep? All in all, my husband was a man who knew more about the Battle of Borodino than he did about his own wife's body, much more. Tensions poured up the walls and along the ceiling. Sometimes they played Friday night till Monday morning straight through, he and his pale, wrathful friends. They sweated badly. They ate meats of the countries in play. Jealousy formed no small part of my relationship to the Battle of Borodino. I hate it. Do you? Why play all night? The time is real. It's a game. It's a real game. Is that a quote? Come here. No, I need to touch you. No, yes. That night we made love the real way, which we had not yet attempted, although married 6 months. Big mystery. No one knew where to put their leg, and to this day I'm not sure we got it right. He seemed happy. You're like Venice, he said beautifully. Early next day I wrote a short talk on defloration, which he stole and had published in a small quarterly magazine. Overall, this was a characteristic interaction between us. Or should I say, ideal. Neither of us has ever seen Venice.
1: Anne Carson, reading from The Beauty of the Husband. The wife in the story describes their interaction at the end of that passage as characteristic or ideal. In what way ideal?
0: Based on beauty, I think beauty is a romantic ideal that works itself out in various ways in various relationships. Got to start from beauty, set you up on the ideal plane. It's that myth, you're desiring the one you have invented rather than the one who exists.
1: Because the one who exists knows more about the Battle of Borodino than he does about his wife's body. It's such a great line.
0: Yes, and his beauty partly consists in that.
1: It's refreshing to hear the wife admit that she wasn't ashamed to say she loved her husband for his beauty. I mean, for some reason, we often are reluctant to admit beauty's power over us.
0: I know, isn't that funny? And it's so much a part of all of Western culture that that's what makes love happen. And if the person isn't beautiful, you convince yourself they are at the time.
1: And you quote a passage from Keats before each tango or section, and it was Keats, of course, who wrote famously, "Beauty is truth, truth, beauty." Mm-hmm. How does beauty speak of truth?
0: I don't think it does. I think that's all a big mistake, but there's so much power in believing it, and so many of the decisions of life, especially early life, I mean, I think it's very appealing to the adolescent emotions to identify those two and think that the person who's beautiful is also true, and the feelings that come from beauty lead you to truth. I don't think works out usually.
1: Well, certainly not in the beauty of this husband.
0: Not in this particular story, it doesn't.
1: But why don't we just say beauty is beauty? I mean, why could we admit that we're awed or transported or seduced or overwhelmed by beauty? Why isn't that enough? Why do we have to?
0: I think it seems incomplete because beauty does make you think into things in a way that you wouldn't have otherwise. And that thinking starts your hope that there's truth at the end of whatever process of thinking you get involved in there. I think because it involves you in wondering about the nature of reality, you get attached to the idea that there's truth in it.
1: I don't want to presume autobiography here, but you were once married. Did you bring some of that experience to the beauty of the husband?
0: Some of it, but it's very manipulated and beautified, I would say, actually.
1: Yeah?
0: Yeah. Yeah, not autobiographical very much.
1: Did he take your notebooks? Did he return your notebooks? That's what I want to know.
0: He did, and eventually he did.
1: Anne Carson, in your more recent book, Decreation, you say your earliest memory is of a dream. Can you describe that for me?
0: Oh, yes. A dream of being asleep. I dreamt I was asleep and went downstairs in our house to the living room. And it was our living room as it had been in the day, but it was all changed, somehow intangibly weird.
1: In the day, about how old were you here?
0: 3.
1: Oh, okay.
0: It had, I don't know how to describe that change. How can a room change and still be the same room? But to me, later, looking back on that dream, it seemed like I was imagining a room gone mad. The same room, but gone mad inside itself. And I guess I came to that because it happened to my father, that he got dementia and he was his same self and yet utterly changed inside. And the room seemed to have undergone that same weirdening.
1: Although you also say that despite the spooky element of the dream, there was something consoling about it.
0: Still, it was the room. I mean, even if your father's mad, he's still your father, and you want to try to keep talking. There's something about the familiar that's absolutely necessary, no matter how weird it gets.
1: Could you read a poem from your book, Men in the Off Hours?
0: Father's old blue cardigan. Now it hangs on the back of the kitchen chair where I always sit, as it did on the back of the kitchen chair where he always sat. I put it on whenever I come in, as he did, stamping the snow from his boots. I put it on and sit in the dark. He would not have done this. Coldness comes paring down from the moonbone in the sky. His laws were a secret, but I remember the moment at which I knew he was going mad inside his laws. He was standing at the turn of the driveway when I arrived. He had on the blue cardigan with the buttons done up all the way to the top. Not only because it was a hot July afternoon, but the look on his face. As a small child who has been dressed by some aunt early in the morning for a long trip on cold trains and windy platforms, will sit very straight at the edge of his seat while the shadows like long fingers over the haystacks that sweep past keep shocking him because he is riding backwards.
1: Ann Carson with Father's Old Blue Cardigan from Men in the Off Hours. In the first two stanzas, the I in the poem imitates the father's actions.
0: Yeah.
1: Do you or did you get comfort from that cardigan?
0: Yeah, I still have it. I wear it in the winter. I just love it. I always got pleasure from imitating him. But I especially love that sweater.
1: Imitating him in what way?
0: Oh, wearing the same kind of boots, trying to walk like him, or, yeah, just being, I don't know, manly and reticent.
1: You say his laws were a secret. What was your father like?
0: He was very quiet, and he didn't explain himself much. We had not a lot of conversation in our life. So he was a bit of a mystery to me inside, but I very much liked him as a person. We had not at all the same taste or intellectual ambitions, but we had, I think, the same sense of humor. We liked the same stupid jokes, and that's a nice bond, someone.
1: You say that you didn't have much in the way of conversation with your father, but he liked numbers.
0: He was always figuring on napkins because he was a bank manager, and I think also because he was shot down in the war and he was in a prison camp for some time, about a year. And he didn't have horrific experiences there, but he, I'm sure, was just bored to death. And one thing he had with him for some reason was an accounting textbook. So he passed the time by doing all the problems from this accounting book. And I think that set up a habit in him of whenever he had empty time, he'd just fiddle with algebra problems on a napkin. So all the napkins in our house, or when we went to restaurants, were covered with little numbers in his script. That fascinated me. I was never any good at math.
1: When you say you wanted to be like him in that silent, manly way, that's the opposite of Oscar Wilde.
0: I don't know that Oscar Wilde would think that. I think Oscar and my dad would have admired each other as different monsters. But yeah, it's true. It's a different type. My dad was a deeper model. I think Oscar Wilde was perhaps the phase of rebellion against being my father. So I came and went from rebellion, but always wanted to be like my father underneath.
1: Ann Carson, your mother was a Roman Catholic, and you say your attendance at church is or was in part a habit. Do you still attend?
0: I don't, no. I can't tolerate papal things in general.
1: But you used to go.
0: I did. I found great comfort in it, going with her. It was a habit we had. She was a believer. Sometimes that's enough, you know, for comfort, to be with a believer and share the actions.
1: And smell her coat. Something about that I could just totally relate to. I don't know if it's just the Canadian winter or what, but...
0: Yeah, I remember that coat still. It was a fake fur coat, and I would just lean into it all the time the priest was droning on.
1: In your poem, My Religion, you say, "My religion makes no sense and does not help me, therefore I pursue it."
0: Hmm.
1: Now, that was written about 20 years ago, but the idea of God is one that... percolates its way through some of your other work. Are you still in pursuit, or is it still something that engages you?
0: Not so directly as then. I think at that time I was interested in the writings of various mystics, and I searched around in that for some years. But I didn't think in the end that that was the place I would do my best thinking.
1: What is your idea of God, or is it...
0: I don't think I have an idea of it anymore at all. At that time, maybe I did, or at least of unknowability as a divine atmosphere. But I don't even know that that's solid in me anymore.
1: You've noted that attention is a form of prayer, and from paying attention to who one is, mm-hmm. one can then step beyond the border of oneself and then move from there to the creation of a work of art.
0: Mm-hmm.
1: Can you link that chain for me? Tell me more about how that works.
0: Yeah, well, lately I've been studying John Cage a lot, and I think that's something I very much appreciate in him, that he moves or tries to move to a place of complete stillness and attention within himself, attention to something else, in order to make a work that's not himself. He says, I want to get every me out of the way in order to start doing whatever the work will be. And that's just such an ongoing struggle, to get every me out of the way.
1: For you,
0: yes.
1: You would like to eliminate
0: yes,
1: the me?
0: I would.
1: The me is a kind of interesting flicker through the work.
0: It's hard to keep it at the flicker level for me. It takes over. It becomes the only thing. It becomes the only principle of reasoning in the thing. And I want to reason about something else. Life is short.
1: Isn't that what the classics, and particularly Greek and Latin translation origin, isn't that what that gives you, because it's so far out of yourself?
0: Yes, but anything can, I mean, looking at a pencil can give it to you. It's just a matter of causing your mind to focus on that thing, that question, whatever you choose to consider a question. Translation, yes, is an ideal process of it because it's so big and envelops your whole day, but you can do it with very small things too.
1: How?
0: Well, looking at a stone. I mean, just a matter of attention is a choice of where you put your mind.
1: And looking at a stone to the extent that you forget you're doing the looking.
0: Yes, exactly. Well put.
1: It's a great pleasure to have the chance to talk to you.
0: Thank you, Eleanor.
2: That was Ann Carson speaking to Eleanor Wachtel. 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This week's show was produced by Mary Stinson with help from Katie Swales. Our associate producer is Ailey Yamamoto, our senior producer is Jacqueline Kirk, and our executive producer is Aaron Balser. Shout out to our audio tech, Gabby Gonzalez, and the entire CBC Books team. I'm Matea Roach, and this is Bookends. Thanks for listening, and I'll see you next time. Because when the book ends, the conversation begins.

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1: Head back to the ranch for a new season of Heartland.
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1: Heartland. 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
0: The news is next, and then it's What on Earth with Johanna Wagstaff.
4: Alberta separation. What's climate change got to do with it? Turns out, quite a bit. From the history of Alberta's relationship with Ottawa to how the separation debate may already be shaping climate action.
5: This is CBC News. It is mainly sunny and 18 degrees at the CBC in Northwest Calgary. 2 o'clock. Good afternoon. I'm Kenny Mason. A group that is monitoring online disinformation ahead of the Alberta referendum says the nature of these posts are changing as we get closer to voting day. The Media Ecosystem Observatory at McGill University's School of Public Policy has found more posts for focusing on unfounded concerns around elections fraud. Chris Ross is the senior survey analyst. He says they saw similar reaction in the recent Calgary Shaw by-election when a large number of advanced polls and votes supported the NDP candidate, which triggered several hundred thousand views of posts that were claiming vote rigging.
6: We think that because it's not a by-election, but a referendum on the status of Alberta and Canada, it's definitely going to cause larger waves. So we expect large influencer accounts, potentially figures from like the US or other outside of Alberta areas, to weigh in and perhaps pick up those fraudulent narratives that are, again, unfounded.
5: Ross says anonymous posters, many from outside of Alberta who don't want to have a stake in the referendum, are more interested in peddling fraud narratives to create revenue and increase online pickup. He says there appears to be latent demand for eye-catching rigging claims that perform well on social media. With West Texas Intermediate, or WTI, crude trading in the mid-90s, you might expect Canadian oil producers would see an increased value per barrel due to the U.S.-Iran war. But Western Canadian Select, the price Canadian producers get, settled about $25 below WTI last week. Al Salazar is the head of macro oil and gas research at Enverus Intelligence Research. He says the widening differential is a result of a glut of Canadian crude because global cost to transport it has skyrocketed.
7: You used to be able to ship crude for about $3 a barrel. Now it's $30 to $40 a barrel. If you can't get through the Red Sea, and obviously Strait of Hormuz is closed, ships have to go around the Cape of Good Hope, and that takes a little bit longer. So what's happening is all the Canadian crude that's going down to the Gulf Coast is actually staying there because it costs so much to ship to Asia. So then it's just leading to a bit of a glut.
5: Salazar says every drop in WCS results in about a $700 million reduction in Alberta royalty revenues. Canada's largest trade mission to India in 30 years is in Mumbai today. As CBC's Susan Ormiston reports, trade with India is heating up.
8: Fresh fruit, vegetables, dry foods.
9: In Mumbai's dense Crawford Market, Canadian business leaders tour the stalls with a view into how packaged food is sold in much of India. Agri-food and tech is a key part of Canada's ambition to increase bilateral trade.
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9: Paula Duncan at exporter Orionsi is looking to expand pulse and lentil exports to India.
10: They had a bad crop this year.
9: The trade mission is a prelude to a comprehensive trade agreement expected to be signed in Canada in December. The goal is to double bilateral trade to $70 billion by 2030. At a Bloomberg New Economy Forum in Delhi today, Canada's International Trade Minister, Maninder Sidhu, said India wants what Canada can offer.
11: They're asking for another supply of critical minerals.
9: The trade mission is focusing on agritech, aerospace, clean tech, pharmaceuticals, and energy. Susan Ormiston, CBC News, Mumbai.
5: Canadian folk legend Joni Mitchell belongs on both sides now. After living in the U.S. for decades, she's now officially an American citizen. CBC's Makhtar Gabrselassie has more.
12: I'm Joni Mitchell, Canada.
13: With that, it's official. Celebrated Canadian singer-songwriter Joni Mitchell is now a U.S. citizen, too. On social media, Mitchell posted a picture of herself from the swearing-in ceremony and a video. The artist has been living in the U.S. for more than 60 years. So why does she want to be a dual citizen now? Nothing official on that, but there may have been signs. In 2024, at her concert in L.A., she sharply spoke out against Donald Trump as he ran for office again. At the time, she urged everybody get out and vote, saying, "I wish I could vote," explaining she was Canadian. Now, as a new U.S. citizen, she can have her say, and her first chance to do so is coming up. The U.S. midterm elections take place on November 3rd. Makhtar Gebreselassie, CBC News, Toronto.
5: Dave Waddell has a look at traffic.
14: We've got slowdowns on eastbound Glenmore Trail approaching Deerfoot Trail due to a collision there. There is also construction in the area, so big slowdowns extending all the way back to McLeod Trail at this hour. If you have any updates, you can give us a call at 403-521-1010.
5: And in the forecast for Calgary, sunny today, a high of 17, clear overnight, a low of minus 1. Tomorrow, sunny at 11. Friday, sunny and a high of 21 degrees. 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
4: Hey, it's Johanna Wagstaff. Welcome to What on Earth. Alberta could be heading toward a vote on whether to leave Canada. And obviously, there's a lot of ways to look at this story and a lot of things driving separatist sentiment. But we're a climate show. And you don't have to dig very far into Alberta's independence movement before you hit oil and gas.

0: history, I think, quite a big role. Actually, probably the most prominent role in anything else could have played. Yes, no, absolutely.
1: That idea that Ottawa is holding Alberta's oil industry back goes well beyond the separatist movement.
2: Successive premiers of Alberta have been blaming a downturn in the economy in Alberta on Ottawa for about 10 years now.
1: That's Chris Severson-Baker, executive director of the Pembina Institute, an energy think tank based in Calgary. Not the pipeline company, by the way. They're both named after Alberta's Pembina River region. Chris says after many years of boom times, things changed. About a decade ago, oil prices had fallen, Alberta's economy was struggling, and Justin Trudeau's Liberals came to power.
2: Yeah, you can really feel that curve. You know, I remember what it felt like when we were on the up, right? When I was in my late 20s and all the way through my 30s and whatnot. And then when we got to be about, when I was about 45 and the numbers started to come back down the other way. And a lot of people really just felt that in their bones, right? That they'd made a lot of assumptions about what their future earnings would look like, just how they imagined their life.
1: So even though the Trudeau Liberal government expanded the Trans Mountain pipeline and oil production has hit record highs in recent years, that feeling of frustration has stuck. And according to Chris, it's fueled separatist sentiment.
2: Sending the message that Ottawa is to blame for declining average incomes in Alberta has really created like a fertile environment for separatists to start gaining support, traction in the province.
1: Meanwhile, the debate over Alberta's resources increasingly became a fight about climate change, too. Alberta's oil and gas industry alone produces more than a fifth of Canada's greenhouse gas emissions. So all of these big national climate policies, carbon pricing, environmental assessments, and oil and gas emissions cap have huge ripples in Alberta. Jennifer, what do you think of the idea that federal climate policy has been part of the fuel for the separatist movement in Alberta?
3: So I think in many ways that's an oversimplification of the issue. I would say separation and discontent with Ottawa has been longstanding in Alberta since before Alberta became a province. And so it's not just about environmental policy or what's happening in the oil and gas sector. It really is about self-determination. That said, I do think that environmental policy and what's happening in the oil and gas sector has been a particularly acute point of tension starting in the 1980s with the National Energy Program and more recently. The last comment I'll make on this is that Canada is a large country and it's the role of governments to make policy choices. We're balancing economic growth against environmental protection. And so that's an inherent tension in resource development projects from the oil sands to even like data centers today. And it makes sense that there would be debates and discussion around what is the right balance between environmental protection and economic growth.
1: We're going to get into what's at stake for the climate now as the province weighs whether to hold a referendum on separation. But first, Jen, can I get you to introduce yourself for listeners?
3: Sure. I'm Jennifer Winter. I'm a professor at the University of Calgary School of Public Policy in the Department of Economics. I'm an economist that studies climate policy, and I'm also interim director of Canadian Governance at the School of Public Policy.
1: Jennifer Winter, welcome to What on Earth?
3: It's great to be here.
1: Okay, so we've been talking about how climate and energy became part of the separatist story, but now the influence is sort of going the other way. Here's Mitch Sylvester again.
0: It's funny, though, what's changed in the last year? And all of a sudden, everybody's talking pipelines and they're talking about doing things for us. And what happened? Like, what's happened? Well, here's what's happened. We're threatening to leave and we mean it. And so as a consequence to that, we have leverage now. And as a consequence to that, they're actually talking about things that they never talked about before.
1: Case in point, Prime Minister Carney's recent announcement about a new Pacific Link pipeline.
0: Oh, I would suggest we're 100% responsible for that.
1: So, Jen, what do you think? Is the threat of Alberta separation responsible for that pipeline being fast-tracked?
3: Oh, that's a great question.

0: I honestly have trouble believing that it is all Alberta's separatist movement. I think it's very clear that Prime Minister Carney is a different prime minister than Prime Minister Trudeau. And, you know, Prime Minister Trudeau is very different from Stephen Harper before him. And I think this gets to this tension about economic development versus environmental protection. We've gone through a series of pretty substantial economic shocks. COVID, Russia's invasion of Ukraine, disrupting supply chains even further, and energy markets, all increasing costs, second Trump administration's tariffs. And so it's no surprise that in response to all of these shocks, we see greater focus on economic development and protecting lives and livelihoods.
1: A good reminder of how much is going on in the global stage right now. Let's talk about what impact the referendum might be having in the province right now. What do we know about how the talk of separation might be affecting Alberta's economy, specifically its energy sector?
0: Yeah, so separatist sentiment, it creates uncertainty. We don't know what's going to happen in the next few years. We don't know the outcome of the referendum. And uncertainty is bad for investment, whether it's the oil sands, whether it's in housing, or if it's renewable energy. So the best current example of the effects of separation is Brexit. So it's had a significant negative effect on the economy that was underestimated at the time that the UK was considering Brexit. So I think we can easily say that there's going to be a definite slowdown on investment and economic activity in Alberta until this uncertainty is resolved.
1: So interesting. Furman Latimer is the founder of First Nation Power Development, which works with First Nations on renewable energy projects in Alberta and BC. Here's what he told us about how he thinks the referendum is affecting his work.
2: Referendums always create uncertainty. You saw it in the Quebec referendum, is that, you know, these companies that are headquartered that, you know, believe in the Canadian economy, you know, don't really want to be investing a lot into those provinces where there's a lot of uncertainty. Yeah, so I think in general, it's driving out investment. It's creating uncertainties for everybody, all industries, I want to say, that are involved, and especially the renewable energy industry.
1: Jen, what comes to mind for you when you hear that?
0: I agree 100%. And I think like part of the uncertainty is, say, the referendum turns out and Alberta is moving towards separation. There's constitutional negotiations about, you know, what happens in Alberta, what share of federal debt will take on. But I think even more fundamentally is, what will the rules of the game be for economic development, for renewable energy projects, for the oil sands? What will be the environmental protection laws?

0: So let's talk about what's next. Say the majority of Albertans who vote on October 19th vote to begin the legal process to hold a binding referendum on Alberta's separation. What impact could that have on Alberta's economy and the energy transition specifically?
1: So I think in the worst case scenario, there's just a full pause on any investment in Alberta until that uncertainty is resolved and until the determination of what will be the rules of the game once Alberta fully separates. Like, what currency will we use? How will banks operate in an independent Alberta? All of this in the worst case scenario, it means that there's no foreign capital flowing into Alberta. There's a pause on investment. And we could also see flight of highly skilled workers that are necessary for the energy transition. So like that's sort of the worst case scenario. I think like a best case scenario is much of the same, but the uncertainty is resolved very quickly and Alberta is able to recover. And that's probably a scenario where an independent Alberta is promoting investment, promoting economic opportunities. And so that means like very aggressive government, say, industrial policy to support new investment.
0: Okay, so on the other side, if the Remain side wins, what does that mean for the climate and energy conversation in Alberta?
1: Oh, I think what it means for energy and climate policy in Alberta really depends on the strength of that Remain vote. If it's very close, we can foresee a state of the world where the discontent continues and the separatist momentum continues. And so this is continually an issue, say, like we've seen in Quebec for the past several decades. And that continued separatist sentiment is like, it's always there, you know, always present. That creates long-term uncertainty. And I think it also means that because there's always this conversation about will Alberta separate, will it not? There's going to be a lot of policy focus on that and lawmaker focus on that. And you know, that means with finite capacity and attention spans, there'll be less time spent on other policy issues that are, I would say, equally important. And so again, like that's sort of a worst case scenario from the Federalist side. Best case scenario from the Federalist side, it's an overwhelming majority of Albertans vote to stay in Canada and the question gets put aside. And I think that the separatist groups, they're likely going to stick around, but probably a lot less popular.
0: Jen, I'm going to get you to help us imagine one more possible scenario, and that's the possibility of separation. And I just keep picturing, you know, this international border around Alberta and everything that crosses it, oil and gas, electricity, rivers, wildfire smoke, the greenhouse gases. Jen, you were part of a group that analyzed the potential economic impact of Alberta actually moving ahead with separating from Canada. What are the climate and environmental implications of that?
1: Yeah, I think it's easy to talk about the economic implications, right? Like we can fairly easily quantify the effects on GDP and employment. The effects on climate and the environment are much more conceptual. And my biggest concern is what the government of Alberta would need to do to build up capacity. There's a lot of complicated machinery of government that we don't really see. For example, Environment and Climate Change Canada does weather and climate forecasting. And so that's tornado warnings, thunderstorm warnings, et cetera. These are all important for lives and livelihood. And so in a scenario with a separate Alberta, that's a long-term capacity challenge to build up. You don't find meteorologists and climate science and modelers on trees, right? And so this is something new that the government of Alberta would need to do. And so that's something that would affect people day to day. And more broadly, some of Canada's environmental protections are with the province of Alberta, and some of the environmental protections are with the government of Canada. And a separate Alberta would need to decide if it's going to adopt wholesale what the federal government does or if it's going to go a different direction and develop its own policies. And so in the event that it goes for its own laws and regulation, that means that there's a period where there might not be full environmental protections in Alberta. And that can have environmental consequences, if from like emissions to water quality to air quality. It would also support much more economic development, which some people would be really happy about, but it would have negative consequences for the environment.

0: We also asked Chris Severson-Baker from the Pembina Institute what an independent Alberta could mean for oil and gas development. Take a listen.
1: It won't be easier to build pipelines or export oil and gas to other markets. It won't be easier to attract investment to Alberta if Alberta were to separate. You know, the notion of separation, let alone actually separating, would result in a more difficult time attracting investment to the province. So that actually would result in lower emissions as well, if that were to happen.
0: Jennifer, could an independent Alberta actually mean less oil and gas production?
2: Yeah, it's possible. I think I don't entirely agree with Chris's point, in that I think anything is possible if governments are willing to throw enough money at it, right? And so in the case of, say, investment in oil and gas is lackluster and production is declining, the government has lots of vehicles to encourage investment, changing the royalty system to be more beneficial to production, changing the tax system to be more beneficial to investment. I mean, we've seen that with the government of Canada recently with the productivity super mega deduction. I can't remember.
0: Yes, how many megas?
2: Yeah, right. So governments have tools to encourage investment, and the natural consequence is foregone tax revenue. And if they're willing to accept that as a consequence, I think we're not necessarily going to see a world where oil and gas production declines. That said, very little of it is within Alberta's control, really. Alberta can control its tax system and the project approval and permitting process, but a lot of what determines how much investment there is in Alberta oil and gas or how much production is depends on global markets and global demand for oil, you know, not to mention ensuring that there are pipeline routes out of a landlocked Alberta. Mm.
0: Okay, so Jen, what's your biggest concern as the referendum approaches?
2: My biggest concern is that separation is incredibly complicated, and it's going to be a long process if it goes ahead. And I think voters are perhaps naive at the extent to which, like, how complicated it would be for Alberta to exit Canada, and how complicated it would be for a separate Alberta to maintain the level of public services and government support that we enjoy as Canadians. There is a group of people that are characterized as soft separatists that are not, like, very serious about Alberta leaving Canada, but are concerned enough about federal policies that they view this as a vehicle for sending a message. And that could have significant unintended consequences, especially given that they are not actually in favor of separating. And I think there's perhaps more effective ways to send the sort of message that they're looking for.
0: Jennifer Winter, thank you so much for this conversation today.
2: It's been my pleasure. Thank you for having me.
0: Jennifer Winter mentioned environmental protections and things like weather and climate forecasting, all costs that an independent Alberta would have to shoulder if it separates from Canada. Mitch Sylvester told us it's about more than just money. It's important to him that Albertans get to decide how their tax money gets spent.
3: We're the only province in Canada that pays more than what we get back. So what I'm trying to tell you is we're paying for it already. And we're more than paying for it already. At least this way, we have a chance to control where the money is spent.
0: Like Jennifer said right at the beginning, for some Albertans, the push for independence is all about self-determination. For his part, when it comes to Alberta energy and its prosperity, Prime Minister Mark Carney has said the best place for Alberta is in Canada, and says the recent announcement about the Pacific Link pipeline demonstrates that, quote, Canada is working. He says the project is possible because the country as a whole will come together to support it. We did reach out to the federal government for a response to some of the issues we've talked about today. We did not hear back by our deadline. And this is obviously a story that's still unfolding, but we do know the conversation is already shaping debates around energy and climate policy. So we'll keep watching what happens next and what it means for the climate. And if you want to keep going right now, check out CBC's West of Center for a deeper dive into the politics shaping Alberta. You can find it wherever you get your podcasts. One more thing on my radar this week. Okay, two more things. It was a big week. The Kelvin wave. If that phrase has suddenly started showing up in your feed, welcome to one of those wonderful moments where a deeply nerdy meteorological term goes viral. And no, it's not some giant wave about to crash onto the West Coast. It's actually more like the Pacific Ocean sloshing around in what's essentially a giant bathtub. Normally, winds push warm surface water toward Asia. But during El Nino, those winds weaken and some of that water starts moving back towards South America. When it reaches the coast, it has nowhere else to go, so it travels north and south as this enormous, almost invisible bulge in the ocean. Scientists are tracking it right now. It's reached Southern California and will be up in BC by late October. That swell can raise sea levels by tens of centimeters, which might not sound like much until you add a king tide or a coastal storm in. Suddenly, that extra water can mean flooding. And with climate change already raising the baseline sea level, there's less room for error. And if you caught our whole episode on El Nino, consider this a bonus chapter from the Pacific bathtub. I've also been thinking about heat pumps because Ottawa has announced $2 billion in rebates to help homeowners install them. In case you missed it, heat pumps are a clever climate solution with a bad PR name, in my opinion. Instead of generating hot or cold air, they work by moving heat around, pulling warmth from outside into your home when it's cold, then reversing the process to cool it in the summer. And yes, there is still heat in the air when it's cold outside. Physics, man. So they can help cut emissions from heating, cooling our homes and help us adapt to increasingly hot summers. Two jobs at once. The catch, the upfront cost can be a huge hurdle. We got one after the heat dome and boy, it cost a lot, which means we can't replace our 70s shag carpets for 20 more years. But hopefully this new federal rebate can help some listeners save money. The program is expected to launch in early 2027. Homeowners will be able to apply for the rebate when their existing heating system breaks down or when they plan to replace a heating system that's approaching end of life. The rebate can be up to $10,000 for households below the median income. Other households can claim $2,000. Something to keep in mind the next time your furnace gives up.

That's it for this week. You can find What on Earth wherever you get your podcasts. New episodes are in your feed every Saturday. If you're a fan of the show, spread the word. Pick your favorite episode and share it with a friend. And for even more great listening, check out the latest episode of our sister show, Quirks and Quarks, where I'm a guest. That's right, I'm switching seats and letting the legendary Bob McDonnell ask the questions. I've got my meteorologist hat on, talking about how cuts to the weather service in the US are affecting the work we do here in Canada, and ultimately, your forecast. The What on Earth team includes Molly Siegel, Rachel Sanders, Matthias Wolfson, GP Mendoza, and Catherine Wolfson. Special thanks this week to Allison Dempster. I'm Johanna Wagstaff. We'll see you next week on What on Earth.

0: This is a CBC News update. It is partly cloudy and 19 degrees at the CBC in Northwest Calgary. 2:30. Good afternoon. I'm Kenny Mason. Prime Minister Mark Carney is set to attend two Forever Canadian rallies in Alberta this week, just days before the province's referendum. Albertans will vote on the prospect of a future separation referendum, along with nine other questions on constitutional and immigration issues on October 19th. Advance polls continue until Saturday. The Forever Canadian campaign, launched by Alberta's former Deputy Premier Thomas Lukaszczyk, encourages Albertans to vote to stay in Canada. The Prime Minister's office says Carney is set to attend a rally in Calgary on Thursday and another in Edmonton on Friday. A glut of Western Canadian Select crude is widening the price differential between WCS and West Texas Intermediate crude in the U.S. Al Salazar is the head of macro oil and gas research at Enverus Intelligence Research. He says the U.S.-Iran war is making crude too costly to ship globally, up tenfold since the war began. As a result, he says the price of WCS was about $25 below WTI last week.
1: The shipping issue doesn't improve until the war ends or, you know, you get more ships built. This is something that, again, unfortunately, probably has to be reconciled by weaker demand or an end to the war.
0: Salazar says the differential gap has increased by about $8 U.S. a barrel since early September. He points that every dollar drop in the WCS results in about $700 million less in provincial royalty revenues. In the forecast for Calgary, sunny today, a high of 17.
2: 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Welcome to Ice Cove.
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5: I'm Sarah Penton, host of Radio West in Kelowna, British Columbia, and this is Storylines.
6: Faster than a tornado or a hurricane, put it that way. It was like just, and it barked, it growled.
7: The noises that a fire makes is just incredible. Yeah, it sounds like demons, like what you'd hear in the movies.
5: The ferocity of a forest fire caught everyone by surprise on the night of August 7th. It had sparked just northwest of Summerland in BC's Okanagan. Fires are not uncommon in this region, but ones that move so quickly are.
8: Like, it was absolutely crazy, to be honest with you. Like, I've been in the department for almost 41 years, and I've never seen anything move that fast and that vigorous.
5: The fire quickly forced the evacuation of more than 20,000 people from the whole district of Summerland and beyond. Experts agree that fires will only be getting bigger and more aggressive. So now, residents and politicians are trying to figure out how to better prepare. Here's my documentary, With Speed and Violence.
9: That's what we're doing, just kind of sifting through and seeing if we could find any little morsel of something that mattered.
5: The morsel Craig Milton is looking for is his wife's necklace. He's using a gold miner's pan.
9: But, yeah, sifting through the rubble, it's pretty futile. The fire's pretty thorough.
5: The rubble is what's left of his house, his office, and his music venue.
9: We had to flee in such a hurry. Just didn't cross your mind to grab it. And I think part of it was, if you could just find this one little thing, it would kind of allow you to close that chapter and move on. But there was nothing there to find.
5: The little things are hard to find, but he can still see remnants of the bigger ones.
9: We had a pool table and pinball machine, and you can see a little bit of my vinyl collection remaining there. That little ridge, that's all that remains of about 1,400 albums that I've been collecting since I was a child.
5: In what used to be the garage, a burnt-out shell of a car that belonged to his wife.
9: That car is a Spitfire that my wife got from her father, and it's just probably her most prized possession in the whole world. She'd ride around with her golden retriever at the time and her bare feet in a sundress in this little car, and she was just kind of known for that. You know, it's one of those things when people say, oh, it's just things. Yeah, some things are just things, you know, your fridge, your stove, your couch, whatever. But some things aren't just things, and, you know, even if you could get another one, it wouldn't replace it. Same as the vinyl for me.
5: It's hard to get your head around what you're seeing. complete destruction of buildings.
9: Chickens had access to this area when they escaped.
5: But the property slopes up to vegetable gardens and enclosures where the rescue animals live, goats, sheep, and chickens. It's untouched by fire. There's deep green grass and sunflowers blooming.
9: Our place burned down because of a projectile. A chunk of wood or something was launched from the fire. And apparently they were landing all over the place. Yeah. This is my neighbor, Gord Northcote.
10: Hi, Gord.
11: Howdy.
9: How you doing?
11: Good. We're going to get Ray to do our section there.
5: Gord's house right next door is still standing. He only lost the shop and the fence closest to Craig's property. And in Summerland, when neighbors get together these days, there's one topic that keeps coming up.
12: I can't believe how fast it moved. It's just insane.
9: No, if you know where the place where it started is, it just seems impossible. It was so far from here. But then not until your son pulled on and said, it's coming. Yeah. So here we are sitting here just kind of realizing, oh, maybe we gonna have to get out of here. And really two of our communities with people that we know and love were already fully engulfed in fire, and we had no idea.
5: Craig and his wife left in a hurry, and it didn't take long before they got the news by phone from one of the neighbors who stayed behind.
9: He just said, you've lost everything kind of thing. And that's how we kind of found out. And he's like, I'm watching your house burn right now. And so kind of we found out in real time when it was happening. And then I was like, well, is everybody's house burning? You know, like what's going on? Because we'd seen the pictures from Falder by this time. And he's like, no, just yours. It's like, oh, okay. That was really kind of weird to understand. But
13: everyone's a bit dazed and confused because by the time they got here, the community was already starting to fill with smoke. And it was an eerie and rather ominous silence, actually, initially.
5: Here is the Emergency Operations Center, a room in the basement of the municipal hall. By chance, it had been set up just a week before the fire. So it was ready to go when Summerland's chief administrative officer, Graham Statt, and the rest of the team arrived that night.
13: And then we started to hear more sirens and more response. Then the phones really started to ring because people were trying to share information. All of a sudden you have 10 phones in the room ringing and people on the phones plus cell phones. I think BC Wildfire said it went from like a single tree burning to 5,000 acres in an hour. It was an incredible, moving with speed and violence, as they say.
5: It was about midnight when he got the call from the fire chief and the BC Wildfire Service. It was time to evacuate the entire municipality.
13: It's never an easy decision because you think, man, it's just the wrong one, right? The inconvenience, and it's not an uncommon thing. In the evacuation, people can get hurt, injured, or die because they can be rushing, fall down the stairs. There can be vehicle accidents with huge traffic jams and things. So you have all these seniors living facilities in Summerland in particular. There's complex care, ambulance involvement to move people around. So it's not an easy decision, but you just have to make the best decision you can based on the facts that you have at the time. And in this case, I think it was the right decision to get everyone out.
5: The next challenge was how to get everyone out in the middle of the night. RCMP and firefighters were knocking on doors and going up and down streets with loudspeakers and sirens. But Graham worried it wasn't enough.
13: First thing I did, I went over to the fire hall because we wanted to see if we can get our air raid siren working. And so we got the compressor started and figured that out, managed to get the air raid siren working. And that's when you start to see like all kinds of people filling the streets and running out with suitcases. There's a lot of fear in the area, obviously palpable. Fear, traffic jams of people trying to get out of the community. It was dark, smoke everywhere. The smoke was really, really thick and hard to breathe.
5: The whole emergency center moved to Penticton. He was up for 36 hours that night and the next day managing the response. He's been involved in other emergencies while working in Alberta, Fort McMurray, Slave Lake. But this was the first one that was personal. His own home was in danger. His wife, his kids, and grandkids were all forced to leave.
13: I'm kind of in, you know, General Graham mode, which is I'm the incident commander. I'm focusing this. I'm compartmentalizing. I'm moving like you just move through decisions. You take things one thing at a time. You're super focused on the incident and probably forgetting a little bit about the impacts on my own family. Like, anyways, one guy in the Emergency Operations Center named Shane Houlihan could tell that I was struggling that night. And he just put his arms around me and he said, remember, their limits are your limits. So take care of your family too. That was good advice. Yeah.
5: Graham is back at City Hall now, but there are reminders of the fire. Massive fans run 24 hours a day trying to clear the smell that lingers in the air. Graham thinks Summerland got lucky and maybe will be protected from fires now that so much has burned around the community. But he wants governments to learn from what happened and start preparing now to deal with more fast-moving fires like this one.
13: Yeah, well, I certainly know how close we came. And too close. So, yeah, just keeping my window in my office open, listening to the busyness of the community and people out there walking by, honking horns, and then the affordable housing project being built across the street from District Hall and cranes operating, and, you know, it's good. It's really good.
5: But for people who were in the path of the fire, life is not back to normal.
10: Do you need laundry soap?
14: Yeah.
10: Dish soap?
15: So these are little...
14: laundry soap.
15: Yeah, it doesn't look
5: Barry
15: like
5: Ponton is grabbing supplies from a free store set up in Penticton.
10: Windex?
14: I grabbed the one bottle of Windex. Okay.
5: Volunteers are sorting through piles of donations. Food, cleaning supplies, toys, and clothing.
10: This is a large sweater.
14: Oh, yeah, I wear sweaters.
10: Yeah, I'm sure you do. You're out in the bush.
5: Barry lives in the bush, in a bus. His friend, Kathy Hyan, lives in a fifth wheel close by.
7: We saw a plume of smoke, and we said, that's new. That wasn't there when we came down. And by the time we got back up to our place, we could see the smoke was right there and it was already starting to jump the canyon.
14: And they had to wake me up and I was like, huh, huh, huh.
7: And on the radio they said, it's contained. But the wind shifted in about 5 minutes and we were ready to start pulling our camper out and we had to stop. We couldn't. We knew that we would be stuck.
14: It was to where we were in like 10 to 15 minutes. When we come down, we had to drive through a tunnel of fire.
7: The fire was already jumping the road and it was up on the side. And yeah, so we were driving through flames to get out of there.
15: What was that like?
7: Surreal, scary. I just concentrated on the bumper that was in front of me and I didn't look at the flames too much because I couldn't. I just kept going.
14: Well, our one buddy, he drove the quad down, and he was all blistered on his arm and his face and from the heat.
15: What did you see? What was that like?
14: Hell. It's the only way you can describe it. It was hot, and it was scary as all hell.
7: The noises that a fire makes is just incredible.
15: What it is?
7: Yeah, it sounds like demons. It's like a roaring, but like what you'd hear in the movies.
5: Days later, when they could finally go back, Barry says they found a miracle. The fire had burned around and under his bus, but the bus was still there. Barry's hands are black, covered in soot and ash from trying to clean up.
14: He looked after us, saved their fifth wheel, saved my motorhome, and we lost all our tools and chainsaws and stuff, and we cut firewood for the winter, sell it. And we lost all that equipment, lost everything. A lot of clothes that were on the clothesline. And but main thing is I got my home.
5: Henry Stubbs wasn't so lucky. He lives in Falder, the community that burned first. They had a matter of minutes to leave.
16: My wife had everything stored in the car. Around about that time, the police come in. It's time to go. She can't find her car keys. Everything is in the car. So I'm busy trying to pull stuff out of the car and throw it in my truck along with my two large dogs, which were already in there. And a cop saying, no more time. So I look up and the fire's right at my neighbor's place. So we booked it out of there.
15: And as you were leaving, did you think, this is it, I'm not going to see my home again?
16: Yeah. Asphalt roof, cedar siding, cedar soffits. Not a good combination.
5: He was right. His house, barn, woodshed are all gone. all that's left is the metal.
17: Just right here, Henry. Is your ears? Yeah. And then you got your gift card.
5: So he's here at the free store picking up some supplies. A bit of food and some toiletries.
18: Okay, yeah, thank you.
17: Awesome.
18: Perfect. Thanks.
5: Henry still has questions about what happened that night and why he didn't get more warning.
16: I mean, we didn't get an alert until we were miles away. We were already in Aramat and our house was burnt. And most other people's houses were already gone. So I'm not quite sure what happened, what went wrong. But you're supposed to get a heads up that something's happening. And for us, it didn't happen.
5: The regional district says there wasn't time to issue an evacuation alert to cell phones. For that, paperwork needs to be put in place, maps drawn out. That night, RCMP officers and search and rescue volunteers were on the ground, going door to door, executing what's called a tactical evacuation as the fire raced toward them. The mayor of the District of Summerland remembers the chaos of that night.
19: We didn't get an alert at all. It was straight to an order, get out now. I've never seen that before anywhere in the province, that there was no alert, that you're just ordered to leave.
5: So Doug Holmes says he didn't even believe it at first when word came down they needed to get out.
19: I thought, no, it's not possible. I thought, that's ridiculous.
5: Like he was working to get the message out himself on a special CBC broadcast that night.
20: I'm just randomly throwing things in a suitcase right now.
5: Can you tell us what for people in your area, what they need to know?
20: I don't know where 12,500 people are supposed to go, but we need to get out.
5: He soon saw where everyone went.
19: When you enter Penticton from Summerland, you know, you pass by lots of parking lots, and all these parking lots were full of RVs and campers and cars. And okay, well, that's where they're going to put 12,000 people. You know, they're just all camped out in these parking lots. And
5: volunteers mobilized in the middle of the night. But Penticton was hosting a big summer festival, so there weren't enough hotel rooms available. Doug Holmes admits the first few days were tough.
19: You know, people getting registered with the emergency support services, you know, getting hotel rooms, finding places to stay, you know, just those kind of logistics. And I think it was just the vast scale. There's just so many people. And it happened so fast. So many of the volunteers were evacuees themselves. You know, so there, it was just all these things kind of added up. And so it was pretty chaotic the first couple of days.
5: He says communities need to start planning more.
19: If there's going to be more of these large scale evacuations in the future, which there's no reason to think there won't, you know, towns might need to think about having not just evacuation plans, but also plans for receiving evacuees. You know, I don't think most towns really have those kind of plans. So this might be something we have to think about in the future.
5: In fact, another city in the BC interior is looking at just that. The BC government says it's considering a proposal to build a permanent center to house evacuees in Kamloops. Doug Holmes also wants the government to look at transportation routes.
19: You know, we have a lot of roads in this province, really long roads, mountain roads. They follow a valley and then they just stop. They're just one way in and one way out. You know, there's so many stories I heard about people driving through flames to get out. And I think we need to start thinking about connecting some of these roads somehow, because it's so easy to get trapped.
21: We've been quite fortunate, I think, in Canada that we haven't seen a mass casualty event like that on a wildfire evacuation.
5: Matthew Bourbonnais agrees that roads are part of the issue. He points to fires in Spain, France, and California where people have died in their cars while trying to escape. He's an assistant professor at the Center for Wildfire Coexistence, Earth and Environmental Sciences at the University of British Columbia's Okanagan campus. But he thinks there's also more that needs to be done to prepare for the next fast-moving fire.
21: We've put a lot of our focus for decades in purely reactive fire response. Most fires don't do what that fire did. We're still really good at containing them and really good at putting them out. We've never put the same emphasis into proactive mitigation. And that is really about thinking about how fire is supposed to behave on our landscapes and what our landscapes probably should look like. And that, you know, it can be more use of prescribed fire, more use of thinning and forestry to clean up fuels. And, you know, working with Indigenous communities on using cultural fire to kind of restore these landscapes. Because those landscapes we know were more resilient to fires even under extreme conditions.
5: Matthew says the extreme conditions now are linked to climate change. Summerland, for example, is experiencing a drought, which contributed to the rapid growth of the fire.
21: To see a fire like that go from ignition to, you know, 4,000 to 5,000 hectares and hit a community in an afternoon, that's about as aggressive fire behavior as you'll ever see. But it's something that we're seeing more commonly here in the Okanagan in the last few years. So I think until we start balancing that ledger, until we start focusing more on making things more resilient, we're going to see more communities get hit like this. Like, it is going to happen across Canada.
5: We did ask the BC government for response to the criticisms being leveled after the Bald Range fire. It says there will be a review to understand what worked and what needs to be better next time. And it pointed to proactive steps it's taking to reduce the risk. That includes forest management, prescribed burns, and the Fire Smart program, which helps communities build fire-resistant homes and neighborhoods.
8: All the trees are trimmed up nicely, and they're all not super flammable trees.
5: That's something that Fire Chief Rob Robinson says helped here in the neighborhood of Cartwright.
1: But also the hardy board that's on the side here. They've done all their landscaping in rock, which is awesome.
5: It's where the fire department made what he calls their last stand.
1: Flames were 80 feet high and dangerous. We could see that the wind shifted. I don't know what time it was, whenever it was. It came back towards town, and we decided to kind of defend and hold in this area where we are now.
5: And if the fire wasn't stopped here?
1: We'd have burned the town down. Yeah, definitely, unfortunately.
15: Yeah, I'm trying to get a sense of just how much in danger Summerland was that night.
8: Like, it was absolutely crazy, to be honest with you. I've never seen, like, I've been in the department for almost 41 years, and I've never seen anything move that fast. And that vigorous.
5: That's Martin, or Marty, Austin. He's a fire captain with the Summerland Fire Department.
8: Because we were over here fighting a fire, we needed water. The hydrant was being used. I said, well, there's one right across the street from my house. Let's go down there. So we ripped down there just in time to see the barn go up in flames. And it's a really old barn, right? So there's no stopping it. I'm thinking, what can we do? But, I mean, the flames were so high and so hot. We just had an engine. And there's no way we'd have been able to get close enough to it to do anything. So
1: the brilliant thing of that night is that Marty watched his house burn, and then they went on and saved 6, 7, 8, 9, 10 homes in the next hour, and then went on to save more homes the rest of that night.
5: In the end, 150 structures were lost.
1: I'm very sensitive to that. I'm sad because those homes that were lost were my homes too. So I'm almost embarrassed, but I shouldn't be, but I feel compassionate for those people, and I'm sad for them because I get to go home and they don't. And that's my job, is to protect their structures. And I let them down.
5: Still, there's plenty of gratitude in Summerland.
18: Hi, Rob. I'm Jan Shoemaker.
1: Hi, Jan.
18: I'm the second house from the corner.
1: Yes.
5: Jan Shoemaker lives a couple of houses away from where we're talking.
18: I wanted to give you a hug.
1: Okay, I take hugs.
18: Thank you.
1: You're very welcome.
18: Thank you.
5: You can see why Jan is so grateful. Less than 100 meters from her backyard, charred trees jut out into the skyline, the earth black.
18: You can see while you're looking up there, there's nothing on the forest floor. It's completely vegetationless.
15: It all burned.
18: It all burned.
5: But she's grateful to have her home.
22: This is our office sign.
5: As for Craig Milton, he's still dealing with the loss of almost everything he owned.
22: When we came on the property the first time and you see everything gone, the just, you know, in quotation, things, I really felt kind of erased. Like you're just standing there with just you and the bit of clothes you escaped with, and you just feel like all the things that make you you are gone, right? Everything.
5: But still, he plans to rebuild his house and the music venue.
22: I mean, my wife and I were married under those two trees. So yeah, we're fused to this property already, and we knew when we first stood on it that it mattered to us, and then what we've done here only makes it matter more. But, you know, and also, where do you go? Like, where do you go that doesn't have something, you know, with floodings and fires? And I know the Okanagan's a little worse, but I don't know, we love it here.
5: Today's job is to save some of the plants.
22: We're trying to pull out all of this dead stuff and give all the new growth a chance to breathe.
5: He's cutting away burned dead leaves, and underneath are fresh green shoots.
22: And yeah, it's hard not to be inspired to rebuild when you can see all of the things around us just doing it on their own in the same spot. So all of this stuff is since the fire.
5: That's all for Storylines for this week. Today's episode was produced by me, Sarah Penton, with Liz Hoth from CBC's Audio Documentary Unit. This doc first aired on The Current in September of 2026. Storylines is produced by Anna Lazowski. Joan Weber is the senior producer. If you liked this documentary, then check out our Storylines podcast. We have a big catalog of documentaries from our award-winning team at CBC's Audio Documentary Unit, including this one from Peter Mitten. He set out to answer the question, who killed the 21st century milkman? It's the story of a Canadian entrepreneur who was fascinated with the idea of getting rid of waste altogether. Tom Zaki started his company TerraCycle by selling worm poop for fertilizer. Now it recycles products, everything from cigarette butts to baby car seats. But it was his idea to bring back the milkman model that got the fanfare in Davos, Switzerland in 2019. The idea was called Loop. Peter visited the company's headquarters in New Jersey to find out whatever happened to the idea.
0: TerraCycle has become the world's largest recycler of hard-to-recycle materials, and that's a profitable business. Big brands will pay big bucks to have TerraCycle collect and recycle their products. But to Tom, recycling is just one step toward that bigger goal of trashing the idea of waste.
2: We started asking ourselves, is recycling the foundational solution to eliminating the idea of waste? And we realized, and I say this as a recycling company, that it's not.
0: It was thinking along these lines about a decade ago that started him on the journey to developing Loop.
2: Things used to be mended, repaired, refilled all the time, really up until the 1950s. We chose to not darn our socks, cobble our shoes, buy milk from the milkman. It wasn't that laws came in and said, you can't do this anymore. A free market decision had us vote in disposability.
0: But could the free market also be part of the solution? Through his recycling business, Tom already had contacts and partnerships with some major manufacturers and retailers. And he says they were surprisingly open to taking a risk on a new idea inspired by that old model. After 2 years of development, Loop was officially launched at a press conference in 2019. Tom, wearing perhaps the same sweater he's got on today, sat next to some bigwigs in suits from PepsiCo and Procter & Gamble, together with the head of Greenpeace. They were on a stage at Davos, Switzerland.
3: Good morning, ladies and gentlemen, and welcome to this press conference from the 49th annual meeting of the World Economic Forum here in Davos that's dedicated to answering the question, how can we move to more sustainable consumption? We're joined by Tom Zaki, who's the founder and chief executive officer of TerraCycle.
2: It's a real privilege to be here. We tried to create some alternatives to solve waste at the root cause, to challenge the idea of single use. And that is how the Loop Alliance was born, which I'm incredibly thrilled to be unveiling here today to you all.
5: Subscribe to our podcast, and that's where you'll find Peter Mitten's documentary, Who Killed the 21st Century Milkman? You'll also find many more CBC audio documentaries there. I'm Sarah Penton. Thanks for listening.
23: 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A historic referendum campaign draws to a close, and Alberta chooses its path. Will Alberta have a vote to leave Canada, seek more power over immigration, push for constitutional change? 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
25: How far should parents go when it comes to supporting their adult kids financially?
4: It can certainly be a fraught topic, and not every family will handle it the same way. Money columnist Bruce Sellery will join us with his take. That's after the 3:30 news.
6: From CBC News, The World This Hour, I'm Kaz Bovan. Toronto police say three members of the Canadian Armed Forces have been charged in a major criminal investigation. The case began with a probe into a kidnapping over the summer, which rapidly expanded. Aaron Collins has the details.
9: I can confirm that three of the accused are members of the Canadian Armed Forces.
11: Toronto's police chief, Myron Demkew, says those service members are among seven people charged in connection to a kidnapping over the summer. He identified the three as Talarumba Fernando, James Moreau, and Jack Miley. Demkew says police also seized guns, drugs, and a stockpile of ammunition during their investigation.
9: Almost all of this ammunition was allegedly stolen from the Canadian Armed Forces.
11: Police say the victim's cryptocurrency was the target, a growing trend, according to Jameson Lopp, a crypto security expert.
12: Criminals are learning more that this can be a potentially very high return on investment for the time and resources they put into it.
11: The investigation is ongoing, but so far police say they haven't connected those accused in the kidnapping scheme to any organized crime groups. Aaron Collins, CBC News, Toronto.
6: A third pedestrian struck outside Sawasin Mills Mall in British Columbia late last month has died. Local police say 64-year-old Gwyneth Bridget Dwin died from injuries sustained after a vehicle collided with her and three others outside the shopping center. Two people died at the scene. Investigators say it is still unclear what caused the driver to crash, but they say it does not appear that the collision was targeted or ideologically motivated. A Montreal man has been handed life in prison for killing his 9-year-old daughter in upstate New York. Luciano Fratellin's sentence will not carry the chance of parole for 25 years. Sarah Levitt has more.
25: It's something I wouldn't wish upon any other parent.
26: Standing outside the Essex County Court in upstate New York, District Attorney Michael Langley says he's glad this chapter is closed. Earlier inside, the judge sentenced Luciano Fratellin to life in prison without the chance of parole for 25 years for the killing of his 9-year-old daughter, Melina. It happened in July 2025 during a road trip. Fratellin claimed Melina had been kidnapped. Police found her body in a swamp. A coroner's report found she had drowned.
25: I believe the jury, after listening to all the evidence, saw his version of events as a story, that it wasn't true.
26: In August, Fratellin was found guilty of second-degree murder and concealment of a human corpse. The judge ending the sentencing saying, quote, I hope at some point in your life you realize what you've done. Sarah Levitt, CBC News, Montreal.
6: Demonstrators and riot police clashed in Albania's capital today. It's the second straight day of violence as tens of thousands have gathered for student-led protests over government corruption and the rising cost of education. Albanian police deployed water cannons and tear gas to disperse crowds who had started a fire at the Ministry of Education building in Tirana. The unrest comes as similar student protest movements have been raging in France and other parts of Europe. Finally, Winnie the Pooh turns 100 today. The first adventure of the stuffed, pantsless protagonist was published on this day back in 1926 by English writer A.A. Milne. Milne brought Pooh to life, along with Christopher Robin, Piglet, and all their friends in the 100-acre wood. The honey-loving bear went on to become a beloved Disney character, and as featured in a Canadian Heritage Minute, the name Winnie comes from Winnipeg. It was inspired by a black bear brought to England by a Canadian soldier who fought in the First World War.
27: No one you can be sure will take very good care of the bear. You are noting that it's the official mascot of the 2nd Canadian Infantry Brigade?
28: Yes, sir.
29: So long, Winnie. You'd be a good girl on guard.
6: Well, that famous bear, who lived for 20 years, is immortalized with a bronze statue at London Zoo. That is your World This Hour. For news anytime, download the CBC News app. For CBC News, I'm Kaz Bovan.
4: I'm Chris Delatorre. Canada is reportedly putting a pause on buying 16 U.S.-made military helicopters. I'll speak to military analyst Christian Lloyd-Precht about what he thinks about this. That's coming up on the home stretch here on CBC Radio 1.
7: Waddell is handling traffic and weather on this warm and beautiful fall day. Hey there, Dave.
10: Hey, Chris. Warm, beautiful, and a little blustery as well. It's been windy all afternoon, which was predicted by that beautiful Chinook arch that was looming over our city this morning.
7: That was
10: morning.
7: Very traumatic.
10: Yeah, very much so. So, this is what we're dealing with today when it comes to the conditions. It's mainly sunny and 19 at the Calgary Airport right now, with winds out of the northwest at 38 gusting to 53 kilometers per hour. So, yeah, we weren't kidding when we said it was breezy today. Tonight, we are dropping down to a low of -1 under clear skies. Tomorrow, some nice weather, some sunny weather in store as well, but a little cooler. So sunshine and a high of 11 degrees tomorrow. Friday, we are back up in the 20s with a high of 21 expected under sunny skies. Saturday, sunny and 19. Sunday, a little cooler, sunny and 11. And then Monday, partly cloudy, 13. Tuesday, partly cloudy and 12 degrees. So a nice sunny week in store, nice weekend in store as well. As far as the roads go, just one issue that was causing some problems on northbound Deerfoot Trail at 17th Avenue Southeast. There was a two-vehicle collision, but within the last couple of minutes, it looks like the emergency

0: information about how and where to vote on the Elections Alberta website. Gasoline prices have been fluctuating in the past few weeks, but remain stubbornly high, making it difficult to know the best time to fill up the tank. Randy Ohlenberger is Managing Director of Oil and Gas Equities Research at BMO. He says global crude oil stocks remain volatile with the war in the Middle East, while at the same time, Russia and China have reduced their exports.
1: Oil prices moving higher, which is the feedstock to make gasoline, and then we've got less of the products on the market from countries that normally export it. And so both of those things are leading to higher product prices for consumers, obviously not just in Canada, but around the world.
0: Ohlenberger says the global oil markets are reflecting all the turmoil in the world. He does not anticipate gasoline prices will stabilize anytime soon, and diesel prices are expected to take even longer to come down. That is your update from the CBC Calgary Newsroom. Chris.
2: Thanks for that, Kenny. It's 8 minutes past 3 o'clock here on the home stretch. So Canada is diversifying trade away from the U.S., and that includes military procurement. CBC News and Radio Canada has learned that the federal government is putting the brakes on buying 16 Black Hawk military helicopters from a U.S. manufacturer, a decision that came this summer ahead of trade talks with the U.S. Joining us now is Christian Leuprecht, professor at the Royal Military College and Queen's University. Hello there.
3: Good afternoon, Chris.
2: Thanks for joining us again. How significant is this?
3: Okay, it's par for the course for the Canadian government to make an announced major military procurement, only then to walk it back. And of course, Liberal governments in particular have a penchant for that. At the same time, you might argue in this case, the circumstances under which this deal was signed is quite different than the circumstances we live in today in terms of political, economic duress from the U.S. administration. And perhaps the government might also be looking at, you know, 16 helicopters, tactical medium lift helicopters. That's a relatively small number. And there's a lot more that need to be replaced. So perhaps the government is also looking at a much larger purchase and seeing if it can get better value for money rather than doing the absolute minimum necessary.
2: Well, tell us more about this particular helicopter, the Black Hawk, and what its strengths and weaknesses are.
3: Look, it is the workhorse of the U.S. military in terms of medium tactical lift. It's been around for over 50 years. I mean, it's been sort of revised, redesigned and the like, but it has very powerful engines. It has very significant lift capability. All the things that we're lacking in Canada with the Griffin CH-146 that they're meant to replace that were never sort of really an ideal option for the military to begin with. This particular purchase is meant for the Canadian Special Operations Forces. So those are the forces that get some of the toughest mandates and tasks in the Canadian military. So this is really about making sure that the forces have the equipment they need and in the volatile world that we live in. The Black Hawk has really proven its worth in terms of many different environments, including hostile environments. The U.S. builds a lot of them, so you can get economies of scale and probably value for money. It's going to be difficult for the government to achieve a better price. And with the Black Hawks, you have the advantage that because they're American, they're fully interoperable with the United States. So it means Canada can deploy with the United States and add significant value, which gives Canada some leverage bilaterally and binationally over these types of missions. But perhaps the Canadian government has decided we're less likely to deploy with the U.S. and we're more likely to deploy on our own or with European allies. And so perhaps another piece of equipment might provide better strategic effects.
2: Okay. Yeah, I know you've touched on this already, but tell us more about why you think the federal government paused the purchase at this point.
3: There's two overriding, I think, issues. One is the government didn't want the CBC to run a headline about why is it that the government is buying American when Canada's coming under duress from the administration. But I think the other dimension is we now have, which we didn't have when this deal was signed, a defense investment strategy. And so the government, I think, is looking at all major equipment purchases for the military to see, do those align with the defense investment strategy and are there better options? Do you buy more of them? Do you buy different types of equipment? Can you get better integrated supply chains? Can you get, for instance, more investment by other companies or other countries in Canada Can you use it more strategically to restructure the Canadian economy? Can you get better overall returns of an investment for the Canadian taxpayer? Now that we have the defense investment strategy, these are all questions that we can ask, and we can actually get real answers to those questions. And I think that

0: that's also what's driving this reconsideration.
1: So what are the other manufacturers available for fighter jets and other equipment?
0: Like many of this equipment, there's not a whole lot of alternatives. But the difference here compared to, for instance, the F-35 is that for the Black Hawk, there is a real comparative European alternative that delivers similar types of effects, which is the NH-90. It's a European consortium. All the major European militaries fly that particular piece of rotary equipment. So Germany, Italy, the United Kingdom, France. So there's a good alternative, and the necessity to have interoperability with the United States is less important for rotary. For fixed wing combat aircraft, there is really no alternative to the F-35 in the sense that Canada is part of the North American Aerospace Defense Command. So we need an interoperable capability with the U.S. The F-35 is the only such capability. The F-35 can deliver effects no other plane can. It is really not just a fighter jet. It is a combat platform. It is an intelligence, surveillance, reconnaissance platform. And it is the only plane, other than the F-22, which isn't for sale, that can defeat Russian air defenses. So if the government says we want to deter Russia, the F-35 is really the only option. Whereas here on the helicopter, you do have other capable alternatives.
1: You mentioned the F-35, the Lockheed Martin F-35. What's the latest to those F-35 contracts that Ottawa was reconsidering?
0: So Canada has signed the first tranche of 16 aircraft, and it's sort of holding its breath. There's 88 in total that the government had intended to buy. So the government is thinking about, is it going to have two platforms? That's going to be very expensive for a small air force like the Royal Canadian Air Force to fly two jet platforms. But the government, I think, is also looking at, just like it did with Saab, with the GlobalEye, with the intelligence and reconnaissance platform, what sort of returns on investment can it get for the Canadian economy? And, you know, those are important questions to ask, because if you're going to spend this much money on the military and on military procurement, it needs to provide payoffs for Canadians. Canadians need to see those results in their communities, in their economy, in terms of innovation. There's an important balance to strike here. But those are also trade-offs, because ultimately this is military equipment. First and foremost, it needs to deliver on the defense and deterrence effects for the Canadian armed forces. And to reconcile those with the economic effects the government wants to achieve, that's not always an obvious decision.
1: Yeah. I appreciate hearing your analysis on this, Christian. Thanks for joining us again.
0: Chris, it's been a pleasure. Have a lovely afternoon.
1: You as well. Christian Loyprecht, a professor at the Royal Military College and Queen's University and senior fellow at the Macdonald Laurier Institute. It's 15 minutes past 3 o'clock now. How are we doing out there, Dave?
2: Well, it's 19 degrees and windy at the Calgary International Airport, Chris, with the wind out of the northwest at 38, gusting to 53 kilometers per hour. We're dropping down to a low of -1 tonight under clear skies. Tomorrow, sunshine and a high of 11 degrees expected. Friday, we are back up in the 20s, a high of 21 in the forecast under sunny skies. Taking a look at the roads, we've got a problem on eastbound Glenmore Trail approaching the Deerfoot. It looks like there's a semi that's broken down in the right lane as you peel off towards Deerfoot Trail for both southbound and northbound commuters. So this is backing things up pretty seriously on Glenmore Trail right now, backing things up all the way past McLeod Trail all the way to Elbow Drive now. So if you are on eastbound Glenmore, you are dealing with some real significant delays at this hour due to a collision close to the Deerfoot. No other stalls or collisions to report. Everything looks smooth on all of the other major routes right now. So if you have any updates on what's happening on Glenmore Trail, or if you see anything else happening on the roads, you can give me a call at 403-521-1010, or you can text us at 825-982-9880. And since I'm here, Chris, we should talk sports.
1: Yeah.
2: The big news in Calgary sports last night, plan the parade. No, just kidding. The Flames won a game.
1: They sure did.
2: Yeah, 4-2 comeback win over the Ducks last night. Martin Pospisil picked up the winner in the third period for the Flames. And look, I mean, we're making jokes about the Flames, but you do want to win more than a few games this year, right?
1: Yes.
2: Like, the idea of rebuilding is not to go 0-82. You want some positive moments for these kids and these young players to build around as you sort of, you know, build some capacity with this young team, right? And get them, you know, developing as hockey players. And you do that better when you're winning a few games, right? So good news for the Flames that they got that zero away from the win column, and they've picked up their first win of the year. Mm-hmm. The next game, however, is not an easy one. They head to Vegas for a matchup against the Golden Knights tomorrow night. The Calgary Wranglers of the American Hockey League are doing pretty well. They're on top of the Pacific Division in the American Hockey League. They are on the road this evening in San Jose for a tilt with the San Jose Barracuda. To the Stamps, the Calgary Stampeders announced today that quarterback Vernon Adams Jr. is this year's recipient of the President's Ring. So the President's Ring is an award that goes out every year, voted on by the players. And I think players, you know, anytime there's an award like that, there's some extra meaning to it. If your teammates decide that you are the one worthy of this award, it goes to the Stampeder who best exemplifies excellence on the field, along with leadership, inspiration, and motivational skills. A worthy winner, Vernon Adams Jr. this year. There's one game left in the regular season for the Stamps. It's Saturday against BC. They need a win, and they need some help in order to sneak into the playoff picture. Chris?
1: Yeah. All right. Thank you, Dave. That's Dave Waddell with sports and traffic and weather today. This is the home stretch here on CBC Radio. One, my name's Chris Delatorre. So when we used to check concert listings, the biggest concern was often whether we'd be available to go when our favorite artist was coming through town. But now the bigger concern is whether they're even coming to our continent. The CBC's Jason Osler explains why more of the biggest musical acts are ditching tours for concert residencies.
3: The Backstreet Boys are coming, and it has superfans like Maria Gladu fired up.
4: I seen the post that they made that they were coming to Canada, and as soon as I saw that, I was like, told my husband, I'm like, honey, I need to go to the Backstreet Boys. They're coming to Canada.
3: Gladu lives just outside Edmonton and has been dreaming of seeing the best-selling boy band since she was a kid. Circumstances and bad luck got in the way each time they came to town. But this time, she saw the initial shows were in Toronto and had high hopes for more.
4: I was like, oh, maybe they're going to surprise us with some shows across Canada. And yeah, they just added more shows to Toronto instead. So I was like, oh my gosh.
3: In fact, they've added 8 more shows now for a total of 12. All will take place in Toronto in February and March. It's known as a concert residency, something that used to be almost exclusive to Las Vegas until now. Here's more from the BBC.
5: Some of the biggest artists in the world, from Bad Bunny to Shakira, Ariana Grande, Harry Styles, have been stepping away from huge global tours and choosing just to perform in one venue instead.
3: Harry Styles is in the midst of a 30 concert residency in New York City. The singer explained why he likes residencies during an interview with Apple Music.
6: You can build something that doesn't have to travel every night. Yeah. I think the show itself is better.
3: He says he can be better rested and more focused than he would be if he were moving from city to city every day. Backstreet Boys fan Maria Gladu gets it, but says it shuts out a lot of people.
4: It makes sense why they're doing it, but in terms of the fans, there's just so many people that are absolutely not going to be able to go. It's going to be very difficult for people to have to travel across the country.
3: Concerts are already expensive, but add in the travel, and Gladu says seeing the Backstreet Boys in Toronto is going to be tough.
4: When I actually put the financials together, I was like, oh wow, this is not as easy as I had originally thought. It's going to be about $2,000 plus each.
3: Eric Alper, a longtime music publicist and industry expert, feels for fans.
7: It's a little bit unfortunate, but they have to realize that this is the way that touring and the music industry is going.
3: Alper says touring costs a lot more now.
7: The insurance is higher. Airline and bus gas are higher than they ever were before.
3: He says that while some fans are left out, he agrees with Harry Styles that it also allows for higher quality productions.
7: The money that they're saving, they can put into better sound quality and better 4D technology. And that kind of production really only makes sense if the show stays put long enough to justify the investment in the first place.
3: And Alper says residencies are becoming more popular with smaller acts too.
7: It can work for anyone, actually. It's not a giant venue, but it is a mini residency at a club or a theater that allows these indie artists to build a momentum in one market.
3: Like it or not, you can expect more residencies in the coming years.
7: More and more artists are going to see the plus side of it all until their fans don't buy tickets.
3: That won't be an issue for the Backstreet Boys during their upcoming Canadian residency. That's because adoring fans like Maria Gladue are on a mission to see them.
8: My decision's basically already been made, but we're going to have to get these tickets.
3: Which may be the cheapest part of the whole experience, as Backstreet Boys fans, like fans of many artists these days, have to travel to a tour rather than a tour coming to them. For CBC Radio, I'm Jason Oxler.
1: Thanks for that, Jason. Well, here is a band that is still touring. The Vancouver indie rock band The Zolas are headed to Calgary. They're touring to mark 10 years since the release of their album Swooner, playing the Commonwealth on Thursday. From that album, here's Fell in Love with New York.

0: The Zolas with Fell in Love with New York. They play the Commonwealth tomorrow. So every time folks talk about AI, or seemingly every time anyway, because people talk about it a lot, the conversation seems to come back to the same issue: how the good stacks up against the bad. Today, CBC healthcare columnist Mary Jane Hampton brings us an argument for the good. She spoke to CBC about AI companions, something which more and more Canadians are turning to, and how they might be a new tool as far as helping older adults with dementia.
1: For people living with Alzheimer's disease or other forms of dementia, the real magic of assistive AI comes down to two simple qualities: endless patience and predictable structure. The benefits of interactive AI, whether it's a voice assistant or a robotic pet, have been clearly demonstrated in the research. Its use results in noticeable drops in agitation and stress and depressive moods. This happens because AI companions help with easing communication burnout. Cognitive decline often causes people to ask the same question or repeat the same memory over and over. And human caregivers, as patient and kind and loving as they are, naturally feel frustrated and can be pushed to the limit, particularly when they themselves are tired or stressed. An AI companion never gets tired. It responds with constant warmth and patience every single time, creating a reassuring feedback loop that keeps anxiety low. On top of that, tailored AI can spark reminiscence and engagement. It can adapt to a person's life story and play music from someone's youth or lead them through gentle, guided trips down their own memory lane. These relaxed, low-stakes conversations prevent social withdrawal without requiring a human navigator to be briefed and available. And it doesn't matter how repetitive or circular the conversation needs to be. It doesn't matter what time of day or night. The AI companion is poised to turn on and off on command. All this really helps with stabilizing behavior. Studies have found up to a 30% reduction in the use of psychoactive medications in nursing homes using AI companions, which is huge because we know there is a concerning overuse of these drugs that leads to falls and confusion and further loss of quality of life. The health hack is that we should be keeping kids away from AI companions while their brain and social skills are actively forming. But for an elderly adult navigating the disorienting loss of memory, an AI companion offers a tireless lifeline that preserves dignity and provides calm. And if the technology brings back the experience of being comforted by a spouse who has passed or a beloved son who lives far away, I don't think that's a bad thing at all.
0: That's Mary Jane Hampton, healthcare columnist for CBC Radio. How are we doing, Dave?
2: Well, let's start with traffic. We've got a stalled vehicle on eastbound Glenmore Trail as you approach the Deerfoot. That is blocking the right lane. It's a large semi that is blocking the right lane there. So two emergency vehicles are on scene directing traffic. But the slowdowns on Glenmore Trail are going back all the way to Elbow Drive in the southwest. So big slowdowns on eastbound Glenmore Trail at this hour. If you have any updates on the roads, you can call me at 403-521-1010. Right now in the weather, 19 and windy at the airport, with the wind out of the northwest at 38, gusting to 53 kilometers per hour.
0: Thank you, Dave. Coming up on the home stretch, the Innisfail Eagles senior men's hockey team is celebrating its 80th anniversary season. We'll hear more about the team's history and what it's meant to the town. It's 3:30, and here's the CBC Calgary News with Kenny Mason.
3: This is CBC News. This is the second day of advance voting in the provincial referendum. Advance polls opened yesterday. As CBC's Dan McGarvey reports, some of the long lines on opening day were not present today.
4: was smooth, relatively simple. Took about 5 minutes.
5: No lineups and no issues for Nathan Stanky at the Bethel United Reformed Church on the west side of the city, one of more than 300 advanced polling stations across the province. Bogdan Roska braved the wind and cycled to vote.
6: Had questions, answer them, mark an X and put them in the box.
5: There are 5 days of early in-person voting, which began yesterday. Elections Alberta says it's preparing for a record turnout of about 85%. Sandra Burns casted her vote today.
7: So I think it's so important for Canada, and it impacts all provinces and all Canadians, so I really do hope people do get out and vote.
5: Burns says she's voting today because she wants to avoid any long lineups on referendum day next Monday. Dan McGarvey, CBC News, Calgary.
3: It's the right thing to do and it makes economic sense. That is why Ed Stelmach says he's urging people to vote no to the 5 immigration-related questions in the Alberta referendum. Stelmach has fellow Conservative Alison Redford and the NDP's Rachel Notley in his corner. Despite not always seeing eye to eye politically with the others, all three former premiers described the immigrant targeting question as a threat to Alberta's prosperity and culture. Stelmach specifically says any future large-scale projects will likely need the help of immigrants.
8: When I was elected premier, we had many immigrants coming to Alberta, and we're very thankful because we just couldn't keep up with the pressures of growth, especially for labor. And if all these commitments that have been made by both the province and the federal government, we're going to see another tremendous growth period in Alberta, and we're going to be critically short.
3: Stelmach, along with Notley and Redford, also write that most Albertans, aside from Indigenous peoples, come from families who immigrated here. An organization monitoring online disinformation ahead of the Alberta referendum says the nature of the posts are changing as we get closer to the vote. The Media Ecosystem Observatory at McGill University has found the focus is being put more on unfounded concerns around elections fraud. Chris Ross is the senior survey analyst for the group. He says there was a lot more chatter recently about voter fraud around mail-in ballots.
9: These claims, they're unfounded. There's no reason or evidence to think that they're based in real data. They seem just to be people looking at a large number of special mail-in ballots and thinking that this is evidence for some reason of fraud, which isn't true.
3: Ross says both sides on the separation question have been encouraging their supporters to take advantage of the mail-in ballot option. A trial is now underway for a former Calgary bar owner and manager charged with sexually assaulting 5 women he worked with. Grant Chahatsky is accused of assaulting the women between 2006 and 2019. According to the Crown's opening statement, the women were expected to testify that they consumed alcohol with Chahatsky in a social setting. Prosecutors say the women will tell the court that they were then sexually assaulted at Chahatsky's home while impaired, in and out of consciousness, or asleep. The first alleged victim testified this morning that after drinking with Chahatsky at the Cowboys Dance Hall in July of 2013, she returned to his home, passed out, and woke up to be being sexually assaulted. She called police right away, but charges were not laid at that time. It was only after Chahatsky was charged with another sexual assault in 2023 that investigators revisited her case. Over the next 4 weeks, the Crown will present its case. The trial is expected to continue in the new year with the case for the defense. With West Texas Intermediate, or WTI, crude trading in the mid-$90 range, you might expect Canadian oil producers would see an increased value per barrel due to the U.S.-Iran war. But Western Canadian Select, the price Canadian producers get, settled at about $25 below WTI this week. Al Salazar is the head of macro oil and gas research at Enverus Intelligence Research. He says the widening differential is a result of a glut of Canadian crude because the global cost to transport it has skyrocketed.
10: You used to be able to ship crude for about $3 a barrel. Now it's $30 to $40 a barrel. If you can't get through the Red Sea, and obviously Strait of Hormuz is closed, ships have to go around the Cape of Good Hope, and that takes a little bit longer. So what's happening is all the Canadian crude that's going down to the Gulf Coast is actually staying there because it costs so much to ship to Asia. So then it's just leading to a bit of a glut.
3: Salazar says every dollar drop in WCS results in about a $700 million reduction in Alberta royalty revenues. Environment Canada has issued a wind warning for parts of central and eastern Alberta. It's advising residents in the area to prepare. The CBC's Cameron McCouche has more.
11: The agency says strong winds with gusts up to 90 kilometers per hour are expected across parts of the province today. In a weather alert this morning, Environment Canada noted strong westerly winds will develop near noon in the Slave Lake and Swan Hills regions. It says these winds will move southeast, reaching the Lloydminster area by early evening before gradually weakening. Some areas included in the warning are Edmonton, Edson, Wetaskiwin, and Provost, which is in the far southeast of the region included in the warning. The agency warns that high-sided vehicles will be pushed around by the wind, and residents are advised to secure loose objects and prepare for possible disruptions to utilities, transportation, and services. Cameron McCoosh, CBC News, Edmonton.
3: And that is your update from the CBC Calgary Newsroom. Chris.
0: Thanks for that, Kenny. Kenny Mason with the news. Dave Waddell's back with another look at traffic and weather. Hey, Dave.
2: Hey, Chris. Why don't we start with traffic? Because we have a new problem. It's on southbound Crowchild Trail at the very end of the bridge as you cross over Bow Trail in the southwest. And a couple of vehicles involved with that one. There's a tow truck on scene as well. And this one is blocking the exit ramp from southbound Crowchild Trail to eastbound Bow Trail. So slow down if you're crossing over top of Bow Trail, and you will have to maybe sort of jog over a little bit after you pass this incident in order to get to that eastbound Bow Trail exit ramp this afternoon. So because of this, we're seeing some slowdowns on southbound Crowchild Trail as you approach Bow Trail. The other problem is on eastbound Glenmore Trail. And if you're stuck in traffic on eastbound Glenmore Trail, you know about this because it's been causing problems all afternoon so far. We've got a stalled semi right at the point where you get to Deerfoot Trail here, right at the exit ramp. So that is blocking the right-hand lane, and those backups on eastbound Glenmore Trail are backing up all the way to Elbow Drive in the southwest at this hour. So find an alternate route if you can, because that's going to take some time to ease up when it comes to the traffic on Glenmore Trail. And if you have any updates on that, you can give me a call at 403-521-1010, or you can text me at 825-982-9880. Taking a look at the weather, 19 degrees and windy at the airport, with the wind out of the northwest at 38 gusting to 53 kilometers per hour. Tonight, we're dropping down to a low of -1 under clear skies. Tomorrow, Chris, sunshine and a high of 11 degrees. And why don't we look ahead to Friday?
0: Let's do it.
2: Because we're in the 20s on Friday. A high of 21 degrees expected under sunny skies. Pretty nice weather on Saturday as well. Sunny and 19 expected. A little bit cooler on Sunday with a high of 11. Chris?
0: Not a bad forecast at all, I'd say. Thank you, Dave. Dave Waddell with traffic and weather today. I'm Chris Delatorre. 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It's 3:38 now. The Innisfail Eagles senior men's hockey team is celebrating its 80th anniversary season. The season gets underway at home on Saturday with an alumni night. And with more, we're joined now by head coach, general manager, and former player Ryan Dodd. Hello there.
12: Hi, how you doing?
0: I'm great. Congrats. 80 years. What goes through your mind when you hear that number?
12: Oh, 80 years. Yeah. Well, you know, I've been there for 30, over 30 now. So when you hear that number, it's like, wow, you know, we've got some history in this hockey club, and to have that history and the people around it, and you think about the people that came before you and to be able to get to that point of 80 years, it's something really, really special. You have a lot of great people that have helped you get there. So you try to always reflect back and think about the people that helped you to get to where you're at. And that's something that we're hoping to do this weekend.
0: For sure. Tell us a bit more about what is happening this weekend and how the team is commemorating this milestone.
12: Yeah, so we've got lots of our past alumni are coming out, and we're going to put on some entertainment before the game, and we're going to introduce a bunch of our past alumni from, you know, the early years of the hockey club, and then, of course, some guys that have played throughout the years of the hockey club, along with, we'll have lots of sponsors there, and hopefully some families and friends of the current players as well. And, yeah, you're going to be able to meet and chat with lots of the people of the present and the past, and we're going to put on a great hockey game against Camrose.
0: Yeah. Now, it's such a long and rich history, as you alluded to, but one name that really jumps out to a lot of folks, of course, for his NHL affiliation is Brian Sutter, who coached the team for a decade. Tell us a bit about Brian Sutter's impact on the organization.
12: You know, when Brian first came in, we were an organization that was always just kind of there. We never were, we weren't really putting the proper players on the ice, and we never, you know, to chase a championship. We never had that real drive or that what it takes behind the scenes. And Brian came in and he grabbed all of us and he said, listen, this is what it's going to take to win. And we instilled a lot of his philosophies, and we still do to this date. And, you know, he took us right to the Allen Cup final in 2019 against the Lacombe Generals. And, you know, ultimately we didn't capture the championship that year, but it was a phenomenal, phenomenal season for us. An excellent final game. And he's left his stamp all over this hockey club. You know, he taught us how to take our team to the next level. And not just accept the mediocrity, and we took that next step, and we became a real challenging force. And now we have a destination where a lot of people want to come and play.
0: Yeah. Now, one thing that Sutter, from what I understand, was adamant about, and I believe this actually precedes him, is that the Eagles don't pay their players. Tell us a bit more about the reasoning behind that.
12: Well, we had a lot of teams that would come into certain leagues and they would show up and they'd have all this high-end talent, and pretty soon you'd face them in the playoffs, and all of a sudden, you know, it's a four-game sweep and they're gone out the door. And what we found was that when those players were being paid, they weren't there for the right reasons. They weren't there to go to war for the guy that was sitting next to them. And so we want real character guys to come into the dressing room. That's what Brian always said. He's like, no, I'm not paying anybody. You want to come play here, you're going to come for the right reasons. You're not going to come because you want to collect the paycheck. You're going to come because you want to go battle with the teammates beside you. And he was adamant about not following suit and of, you know, paying the guys to come play. And so we created the atmosphere, and it was an atmosphere that a lot of players really wanted to be around. We've got an atmosphere in the dressing room where, you know, these guys, they love each other, and it's like, it's their family away from their family. And that's why they come. I mean, it's a Wednesday night tonight at 8:30. We'll be practicing in Innisfail, and it's windy, and I'm going to have probably 25 to 28 guys there for practice. It's not because they're getting paid. It's because they're going to come have a good skate, see each other. They want to see each other this week, and hey, we're going to give them some pizza and a beer after, and away they go.
0: Yeah, I could see how that decision really speaks to the culture of the team and bonds everyone together. I mean, what's your sense of what the Eagles have meant to the town and why a team like this is so important in a smaller community?
12: Well, you have a local talent. Kids that grew up in the town, and they've gone away, they've played some junior hockey or some ACAC, and now they're coming back to town. And not only are they coming back to town, but to, you know, to keep growing their, hopefully their future families, but they're coming back to town as your pharmacist, or they're coming back as a doctor or a school teacher, firefighters. I mean, we've got police officers, and these are guys that are going to be contributing pieces to your communities moving forward. And so being able to, you know, grow up, be raised, come back, play, and get back into your community, and it creates a real following. It, you know, you've got coaches that used to coach you and family and friends that used to watch you. Well, they're coming to watch you now play on a Saturday night. And these are ultimately the guys that are going to build out businesses in our communities, and they're going to be the ones that are sponsoring the future Eagles. So it's really just a full roundabout circle when you think about it.
0: Yeah, we're just about out of time, Ryan, but as beloved as the team is in the town, it also costs money to run a team. Is the current model sustainable?
12: You hope that it's sustainable. I think our current model is sustainable for the next few years. You always would like to find other ways of creating revenue. We have a great sponsor group, wonderful fans that come out and help us. But as everybody knows, to fill up your car nowadays costs so much money. So a lot of hockey sticks and equipment and different things get transported via cars and trucks and airplanes. So it's the cost of everything's going up. So you try to look at different ways to create revenue and, you know, throwing on an alumni game or whatever it is. One way we'd like to start looking at being able to host casinos and get our licensing for that. But there's rules against senior hockey teams being able to do that. The government controls that. So, you know, there's things that you'd like to do, and it's going to take a small army to get some of those things done. But you know what? The more we keep creating some noise around senior hockey and how awesome the hockey really is, and we draw some more attention, maybe we'll get some help to keep moving forward.
13: Yeah, here's hoping. All the best this weekend. Congrats to the club on 80 years and to you for 30 years with the organization, Ryan. I appreciate you joining us today. Yeah.
12: Thanks very much for your time.
13: That's Ryan Dodd, general manager, coach, and former player with the Innisfail Eagles of the North Central Hockey League. They're a senior AA men's hockey team and celebrating their 80th season beginning Saturday with an alumni night. Head to InnisfailEagles.com for all the details. So earlier this year, Montreal artist Edwin Raphael released his album I Know a Garden. He's sharing a new version of one of those tracks. Here's Moonstruck.

0: music from Edwin Raphael featuring Dia Brito with Moonstruck. How are we doing out there, Dave?
1: Well, it's 19 degrees and windy at the airport right now, Chris. The wind is out of the northwest at 38, gusting to 53 kilometers per hour. Taking a look at the updated forecast from Environment Canada, not a ton of change. Tonight, it'll be clear and zero. Tomorrow, a little cooler than today, just a high of 10 degrees under sunny skies. And then Friday and Saturday, similar temperatures to what the last forecast had. So Friday, it will be sunny and 21 degrees. Saturday, sunny and 19 before dropping down to around the 11 degree mark for both Sunday, Monday, and Tuesday. Taking a look at the roads, we've got problems in the northeast westbound on 32nd Avenue at 12th Street Northeast, a collision blocking the right-hand lane there. Big slowdowns on westbound 32nd Avenue in the northeast because of that. We've got an ongoing issue on southbound Crowchild Trail at Bow Trail. So this is as you cross over Bow Trail and you're just approaching the ramp on the right-hand side that takes you to eastbound Bow Trail. There is a collision just as that ramp begins. Emergency vehicles and tow trucks are on scene there. So that's slowing things down for southbound Crowchild Trail commuters. And lots of ongoing problems on eastbound Glenmore Trail at this hour. This has been a problem all afternoon. We had a stalled semi right before you get to Deerfoot Trail, and that was blocking the right-hand lane there. And those backups are going back all the way now past Elbow Drive, approaching 14th Street. So avoid eastbound Glenmore Trail if you can, because it is crawling this afternoon. And if you have any updates on that or anything else happening on the roads, you can call me at 403-521-1010.
2: Thanks for that, Dave. Kenny Mason joins us again with the headlines. Hey, Kenny.
3: Hi, Chris. On the first day of advance voting in the provincial referendum, Elections Alberta says nearly 175,000 people turned out to cast their ballots. Advance voting is available through Saturday, with the official referendum vote slated for Monday. Former premiers Ed Stelmach, Alison Redford, and Rachel Notley are urging people to vote no on the five immigration-related questions in the referendum, saying immigration is needed for Alberta's economy. And a trial is underway for a former Calgary bar owner and manager charged with sexually assaulting five women he worked with. Grant Chahatsky is accused of assaulting the women between 2006 and 2019. That is your update from the CBC Calgary newsroom. Meanwhile, the leaders of BC's major political parties will square off this evening. More coming up on The World This Hour at 4 o'clock. Chris.
2: Thanks for that, Kenny. Raising a child is an expensive undertaking, but back in the day, the cost would typically lessen over time as young adults found jobs and moved out. But now many parents are feeling the pressure to support their kids financially long after they thought that duty would be over. So this raises some big questions for everyone in the family. Our money watcher, Bruce Sellery, joins us to talk more about that. Bruce is the CEO of the nonprofit credit counseling agency, Credit Canada. Hi, Bruce.
4: Hello.
2: There are so many different factors that play into this topic, not the least of which the price of real estate these days. I mean, young people going it alone, I imagine there's not that many of them that can afford to. How often are parents stepping up here?
4: 23% of the time, according to the Canada Mortgage and Housing Corporation. Huh. In its 2026 Mortgage Consumer Survey, 23% of respondents said they had received a financial gift to help them with the down payment. CIBC's internal data found that the number was about 30% for its clients, so fair to say it's common. Some parents can afford to do it because they're on the other side of house prices. Like, they bought in 1990 for the price of a dozen donuts, and now their detached house is worth $1 million. Like $2 million, who knows? Whether parents should or should not do this for their adult kids is a very, very personal question. And I use these three questions to think it through. Can you afford it? Should you support them financially? And if yes to both, how do you step in?
2: Okay. So tell us more about how you answer whether you can or can't afford it as parents.
4: You need clarity on your own retirement plan. So this looks at your goals like retirement age, retirement spending, on fun things like travel, and health things like assisted care. Looks at your assumptions, longevity, investment returns, inflation, timing of CPP, and it looks at your current numbers, savings, assets, debt. Then you insert an assumption on the financial gift into the retirement plan. Is this for one kid? Is it for multiple? and you'll be able to see if the plan still works. It might be that you can safely give $50K to one kid, but any more than that could put your retirement at risk. You don't know until you run the numbers. 23% of people received help, but that means a lot of people didn't. And a good number of those parents didn't help, not because they don't want to, but because they looked at the math and realized that they would be trading off their own financial security in a time when they won't be earning an income. At the retirement life stage, the oxygen mask needs to be on the parent first.
2: Yeah. And then there's the question around, should you help your kids financially? Tell us more about that.
4: It's not a moral question. There's no right or wrong answer to it. It's for you to assess your parenting values and your specific kids. So values, some parents believe strongly in raising independent humans. This was my family. There was money for education. Once that was done, the money was done. Others believe that their job is to care for their kids forever. Values are also informed by culture. So sure, I'll help you buy a house, but just remember I'm moving in with you when I'm old, because that's how it works in our culture. Certainly, there has been a cultural shift to support kids longer, and it isn't just about money. Helicopter parenting is a real thing. Another variable to consider is your specific kids. So past behavior is a pretty good indicator of the future. Is your kid one who can make good use of this financial gift? Are they a saver or a spender? Would providing the down payment help them, or would it enable bad behavior? Are they going to be able to make the ongoing mortgage payment? Or are you going to be subsidizing them for years? If you can afford it, it's easier to make the case to fund a kid who's got a strong work ethic and no consumer debt than one who doesn't.
2: Yeah. Now, at the top, the third question you mentioned for parents to think through is about the how to step in. What do you mean there?
4: Yeah. So time, talent, and treasure. So you could provide your time to take care of the grandkids to lower daycare costs so they can save faster. You could offer your talent by filing income taxes and drafting budgets for them. You could let them live in your home rent-free, provided that they put the rent equivalent into a first home savings account. And you could afford, or you could offer your treasure. You could cut a check. You could structure it as a gift. You could give them a no-interest loan. You could also consider co-signing the mortgage or being a guarantor. The pro is the kid qualifies for more and likely at a lower rate. The con is that you're on the hook, and that's a real risk to you.
2: Yeah. So what goes into creating some sort of agreement?
4: You really need to be thoughtful about it. I think the foundation of the agreement is that everyone's expectations are clearly communicated and written down. So some parents have no strings. Other parents do have strings. This is, you know, this is money for a house within 50 kilometers of here. And I want grandchildren. You give me grandchildren. Or they want to ensure that their single kids have a prenup signed before a partner moves in. An agreement can be particularly helpful if there are multiple kids. So I'm one of six kids. There were a lot of discussions about fairness in my house when I was growing up.
2: Yeah. So how can parents or kids get this conversation going?
4: Some families are skilled at this, some are not. So here are some thoughts. What's a good moment? When is stress going to be lowest? Do you plant a seed by email before the conversation to warm it up? Who should be in the room? Should your spouse be there or not? How do you acknowledge that it is a hard conversation? And I would actually use that phrase. This might be a hard conversation for us to have. Parents helping kids financially can make a huge difference for the kids. And it can be a real self-expression for parents and even grandparents, but it isn't their obligation to do so.
2: Yeah. Lots of great stuff to think about here. Thanks for this, Bruce.
4: Take care, Chris. Bye-bye.
2: That's Bruce Sellery, the CEO of the nonprofit credit counseling agency, Credit Canada. How are we doing out there, Dave?
1: Well, we've got new problems on Glenmore Trail, this time westbound.
5: New problem on Glenmore going westbound at Blackfoot. In the left-hand lane, right at the exit, there is a dump truck that has hit a car. Doesn't look like damage is too bad, so maybe they'll drive off and exchange information, but they are currently talking. Left-hand lane is closed. Again, that's Glenmore westbound at Blackfoot. Thank you.
1: Thank you. That caller didn't leave their name, but thank you so much for calling in and giving us an update on everything that's happening on Glenmore. It's slow in both directions now. Eastbound is backed up from the Deerfoot all the way back past Elbow Drive, and now we've got that new problem westbound. It doesn't seem to be as bad westbound, but westbound approaching Blackfoot, there are some slowdowns there as well to be aware of. If you have any updates, you can call like that listener did, 403-521-1010. Right now, Chris, 19 degrees at the airport.
2: All right. Thank you, Dave. Dave. Coming up on the home stretch, Cornell University's president has announced new measures to address sexual assault on campus. Consent advocate Farah Khan will join us to talk about whether she feels they go far enough. And CBC Books producer Ashley July tells us about the CBC Books fall reading list. That's coming up on the home stretch. Stay with us.
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9: When Robert Harris wrote his novel Conclave, he couldn't have predicted that a few years later he'd be on international news as a Pope expert during the most recent papal election. Robert will be here to tell you about his new novel and how to get access to secret societies.
10: From CBC News, The World This Hour, I'm Kaz Bovin. The U.S. ambassador to Canada says his country will respond to any perceived meddling in the upcoming U.S. midterm elections coming from north of the border. Pete Hoekstra claims some Canadian officials may have already conducted election interference, singling out political ads commissioned by the Ontario government, among others.
11: It's never happened in America before, okay? But Canada decided that they would test the waters and see how far they could go. You have Minister Jolie talking about, of course, we're going to go and target tariffs and retaliatory tariffs in politically sensitive states.
10: The video was posted by the U.S. Embassy and was taken from one of Hoekstra's podcast appearances. When asked about the comments, Industry Minister Melanie Jolie said she's focused on building relations up.
12: I've engaged with Democrats and Republicans. Fundamentally, what I've done in the U.S. is to attract investments. And I think I'll be able to have good news of investments by different American companies to Canada.
10: The Canada-U.S. trade war has emerged as an issue ahead of next month's midterms, especially in states with deep trade ties with Canadian businesses. The leaders of BC's major political parties will square off this evening. It's their first and only televised debate of this provincial election campaign. Katie DeRosa has more.
13: The three leaders have something to gain and something to lose.
14: Research co-pollster Mario Canseco says the leaders' debate holds risks and rewards. For NDP leader David Eby, BC Conservative leader Lauren Dirksen, and BC Green Party leader Emily Lowen. Eby is expected to argue for another shot at governing, portraying his Conservative rivals as a party plagued by chaos. Dirksen, who catapulted to leader just days before the snap election call, will take part in his first leaders' debate and will likely focus on his party's promise for lower taxes and higher resource wealth. As for Lowen, it's her first chance on the debate stage to lay out her party's vision for expanded social services paid for by a wealth tax. A new poll from Research Co. has the BC Conservatives with 44% support and David Eby's NDP 2 points behind. The BC Greens have 8% support. Katie DeRosa, CBC News, Victoria.
10: Streaming giant Netflix says it's laying off about 1,000 employees, or about 6% of its workforce. An internal memo says the cuts mainly affect its product, tech, legal, and human resources teams. It's the streaming service's deepest staff reduction since 2022. Pope Leo is already up and walking around his hospital room one day after he was diagnosed with lung cancer. Megan Williams reports.
15: Catholics around the world are praying for Pope Leo after the 71-year-old's shock cancer diagnosis. The Vatican says blood tests and a chest X-ray suggest the Pope is recovering as expected after Tuesday's operation. Leo has completed respiratory physiotherapy, started walking around his room, and is back on a normal diet, eating breakfast and lunch. Surgeons removed the entire lower lobe of Leo's right lung after tests confirmed adenocarcinoma, the most common form of cancer. Doctors say the operation went without complications. What they still need to establish is whether the cancer has spread to nearby lymph nodes and whether Leo will need any further treatment. That will depend on further pathology and molecular testing, the results of which the Vatican says will come in a week or two. Megan Williams, CBC News, the Vatican.
10: Someone could draw the biggest prize in Canadian lottery history on Friday. The Lotto Max jackpot now sits at $90 million after no one drew the winning numbers to last night's $85 million prize. If someone buys the lucky ticket in Ontario or BC, we may not learn their full identities this year. Both provinces' lottery corporations mandated that only the winner's first name and last initial would be publicized in news releases if they choose to stay private. That's your World This Hour. For CBC News, I'm Kaz Bovin.
2: I'm Chris Delatorre. Cornell University is banning frat parties until next year. We'll talk about the university's response to backlash against its handling of the Cornell 7 sexual assault case. This is a home stretch on CBC Radio 1. First, Dave Waddell is back with the weather and the roads. Hey, Dave.
1: Hello, Chris. It's a warm and windy fall day in the city of Calgary. Mainly sunny right now and 19 degrees at the airport with the wind out of the northwest at 37, gusting to 51 kilometers per hour. Higher wind speeds reported the farther north you go. And actually, we're seeing reports of some power outages in sort of central and northern Alberta this afternoon because of those high winds. So not as severe here, only gusts up to 51, but it is gusty today. Taking a look at the roads, we've got some new problems in the northeast. One on Edmonton Trail at 41st Avenue Northeast. There's a collision there slowing things down. We've got an ongoing incident on westbound 32nd Avenue at 12th Street Northeast. So that is causing some delays on westbound 32nd Avenue. We've got an ongoing problem on southbound Crowchild Trail just as I just hit refresh and that problem is gone. So never mind. Southbound Crowchild was very slow due to an earlier collision just on the bridge over Bow Trail, but it looks like the tow trucks have done their work and they have moved on. A place that hasn't resolved its traffic issues is Glenmore. Glenmore Trail is still really, really slow for eastbound commuters approaching the Deerfoot due to an earlier stalled vehicle. Backups all the way past Elbow Drive still for commuters on eastbound Glenmore Trail. Westbound Glenmore Trail is slow due to a collision just as you're approaching Blackfoot, and that is in the left-hand lane, and we're seeing backups now. There's also construction in the area, which is complicating matters, but backups all the way to the Bow River for commuters on westbound Glenmore this afternoon. If you have any updates, you can give me a call at 403-521-1010, or you can text us at 825-982-9880.
2: Thanks for that, Dave. Kenny Mason joins us with headlines.
3: On the first day of advance voting for the provincial referendum, Elections Alberta says nearly 175,000 people turned out to cast their ballots. Advance polls opened yesterday, the first of 5 days of early in-person voting planned across the province. Elections Alberta officials say more than 70,000

0: shipping issue doesn't improve until the war ends or, you know, you get more ships built. This is something that, again, unfortunately, probably has to be reconciled by weaker demand or an end to the war.
1: Salazar says the differential gap has increased by about $8 U.S. a barrel since early September. He points out that every dollar drop in WCS results in about a $700 million less in provincial royalty revenues. That is your update from the CBC Calgary Newsroom. Chris.
2: Thanks for that, Kenny. 8 minutes past 4 o'clock now on the home stretch. Cornell University is banning frat parties for the rest of the school year. It's part of several measures the college announced yesterday to address mounting outrage over its response to a sexual assault case. Last month, a woman filed a civil lawsuit alleging she was drugged and sexually assaulted by seven men at a Cornell frat party in 2024, and it accuses the university of failing to protect her. The case has sparked an international conversation about how to address sexual assault at universities, and for her thoughts, we've reached far Khan. She's CEO of Possibility Seeds, an organization dedicated to ending sexual violence in schools and the workplace. Hello there.
3: Hi.
2: Thanks for joining us. What do you make of Cornell's decision to ban frat parties for the rest of the school year?
3: I'm surprised that they hadn't done that when they were internally adjudicating the case in Cornell when Jane Doe first reported to the police, reported to the campus. So it's surprising, but I'm glad they've done it. What we know is that when fraternities are banned, bans happen, the rate of harm actually reduces while they're in place. So that there's a benefit that's there. But when the ban is lifted, the benefit kind of disappears. It doesn't continue. Mm. And what we know is that this ban then can buy time. So we need to know what Cornell is going to do with that time. That's what matters.
2: Now, a lawyer for one of the accused has said the school is focusing too much on fraternities and that this isn't just a frat problem. What do you make of that?
3: In some ways, they're right. Sexual violence is something that is happening across the world. People are getting sexually assaulted and harmed, absolutely. But what we know is that fraternities, there is a higher propensity for sexual assault and sexual violence to occur because of a number of factors, such as alcohol, such as bedrooms being really close to where the party is, these large parties where men are controlling the space. And a culture of loyalty and secrecy. You know, we just saw a story that just came out this week about a woman at the University of Chicago that had reported that she was sexually assaulted this past weekend, and it was at a fraternity. And, you know, there was a lot of alcohol flowing, and people were cheering, not allowing her friends to come in and get her out of that situation. So it's not just this one fraternity. It is a culture where the norm of naming or seeing sexual activity as a conquest, not a collaboration, that creates this idea of loyalty and secrecy and, you know, a norm of we protect each other and not say anything is concerning.
2: So there's this ban on frat parties currently at Cornell University. The university has also announced improved supports for survivors and changing the social culture at Cornell, including appointing a dedicated case manager to help people report sexual misconduct. From what you've seen, do you think those measures go far enough?
3: No. And I think you can ask anybody who's been the sole case manager at a university or a college. It's very challenging. I came into the work, I've been working in the field for 25 years and started one of the first sexual assault centers at a university in Ontario. And it was really isolating and hard. And what we need to do is make sure that that office has really robust supports and has lots of staff and not just one person, because it's a huge community to care for. I think there also needs to be a real hard look by the fraternities, if they're part of the university or not, okay, but the fraternities, what's happening within them and why is this continuing to happen? I think there's also that Cornell needs to really connect with the local sexual assault and gender-based violence organizations in the community, looking at what they're asking for in public policy change, such as the change of how consent laws work in New York State. That's one example. And so we really do need to see Cornell treat this as an important process that they not only will address, but their peers will. So all the institutions.

0: institutions that are Ivy League, all institutions across the states and Canada need to look at this as not, oh, well, thank goodness we're not Cornell, more like it's an if or it's not an if, it's a when this happens on our campus and what do we need to do.
1: Well, Cornell also says it's expanding law enforcement involvement in sexual assault investigations, bringing in state police. Would more police involvement help in these cases?
0: What we know, at least from the Canadian research that's come out, is that less than 3% of survivors currently report to the police that violence has happened. Even less so if you are racialized Black or Indigenous or come from other marginalized communities. So having police presence and police doing investigation will maybe help a very specific few. But for the majority of survivors, the investment needs to be in prevention and in recognizing disclosures. And so things like, what are we going to do to make sure this doesn't happen again on our campus? What investments do we need to make in the larger conversation like like this? So there's a fantastic national organization called Educate Us, and they are working to have comprehensive sexual health education in every school board across the United States. Cornell should be investing in an organization like that, because the way that we eliminate this is we have to come at it from the root. And when we see, you know, a joke that, you know, was played out on SNL just this weekend by the host in his monologue calling women whores, that's allowed on TV. What does that tell young men how they can talk about women? Well, that tells young men exactly what happened in that Cornell group chat. Right? He wasn't talking about her as a woman. He wasn't saying her, like, you know, this is my friend, this is all the things that she likes. No, he was saying, free woman's body part, come and get it. And so we really need to think of this also as, what is our responsibility as community members? What is the responsibility of our governments? And really take this seriously.
1: Yeah. We're just about out of time, Farah, but what is the responsibility of government here?
0: I think in Canada, we had, I was part of it, Courage to Act, which was the national action plan to address gender-based violence on campus. You know, there's been grants since in the national action plan, but what we really do need is our government in Canada to bring back the advisory committee to ensure that we have a national advisory committee that is talking about how we're going to address it at every campus. So it's not left to one campus or another, but it's across the board, and that we're working towards this as an approach that we want elimination of violence. And last thing I'll say is, if you're a survivor listening, I hope that you know that you're not alone, that we believe you, and there are community supports out there. You deserve to be safe, and it's not your fault what happened. It's the fault of the people who hurt you.
1: Farah Khan, I appreciate you joining us today. Thanks for this.
0: Thank you.
1: Farah Khan, the CEO of Possibility Seeds. How are we doing there, Dave?
2: Well, it's 19 degrees and very windy at the airport right now, with the wind out of the northwest at 37, gusting to 51 kilometers per hour. Windy across the province today. We're hearing reports of power outages in central and northern Alberta due to high winds gusting to 80 kilometers per hour. So if you're traveling north today, especially on the QE2 as you approach Edmonton, just be advised that you might get blown around a little bit due to those winds. Here in Calgary, clear and zero tonight. Tomorrow, sunshine and a high of 10 degrees in the forecast. Taking a look at the Calgary roads, lots of problems eastbound on Glenmore Trail approaching Deerfoot Trail. This has been a constant issue. Look at this. Every time I hit reload, things just magically disappear. As of 30 seconds ago, before I started that traffic hit, there were still lanes blocked off on Glenmore. That has disappeared. Both vehicles have moved on. Everything is hunky-dory. So we are in, hopefully going to be in better shape on Glenmore Trail eastbound approaching Deerfoot, but it looks like it'll take some time for those slowdowns to sort of unstretch themselves and things to get better on eastbound Glenmore Trail. We've also got some problems in the northeast. We've got a couple of collisions that are pretty close to each other. First, a collision at the intersection of Edmonton Trail and 41st Avenue Northeast, and so that's where the 32nd Avenue connector begins as well. So that intersection. It's slow in all directions there. And then there's another problem on westbound 32nd Avenue Northeast at 12th Street. And that's backing things up pretty significantly for westbound commuters on 32nd Avenue Northeast. So if you have any updates, you can give me a call at 403-521-1010. Some quick news from the sports world. The Wranglers are in action tonight in San Jose, California. They have a tilt with the San Jose Barracuda tonight on tap. The Wranglers have had a pretty good start so far. They are on top of the American Hockey League's Pacific Division with a record of 3-1. And to the Calgary Stampeders, the team announced today that quarterback Vernon Adams Jr. is this year's recipient of the President's Ring. This is voted on by the players. They select the Stampeder who best exemplifies excellence on the field, along with leadership, inspiration, and motivational skills. Vernon Adams will need all of those things Saturday against BC as the Stamps play their final game of the season. They need a win and they need a little bit of help in order to sneak into the CFL playoff picture. Chris?
1: All right. Thanks for that, Dave. That's Dave Waddell with sports and weather and traffic today. 19 minutes past 4 o'clock now on the home stretch. Three former Alberta premiers are urging voters to say no to the 5 immigration-related questions on the October 19th referendum ballot. Former Progressive Conservative premiers Ed Stelmach and Alison Redford, along with former NDP Premier Rachel Notley, made their case in a joint submission to the Calgary Herald and Edmonton Journal. The CBC spoke with Ed Stelmach, who was Alberta's first premier of Ukrainian descent.
3: It's not only the evidence presented by the Chamber of Commerce and the business community, but there's also a humanitarian side to this. And I know from my previous experience as premier during a rapid growth period, when I was elected premier, we had many immigrants coming to Alberta, and we're very thankful because we just couldn't keep up with the pressures of growth, especially for labor. And if all these commitments that have been made by both the province and the federal government, we're going to see another tremendous growth period in Alberta, and we're going to be critically short of not only labor, but people experienced in very specialized fields. And if we're going to achieve our goals, we're going to need the people. And also, we've been very successful as a country, as a province, with immigration. And I guess and the other is kind of a sentimental position, value to it, is that I'm a grandson of an immigrant, and thankfully Canada opened up their arms to immigrants, and as a result I'm here, speaking to you. Otherwise I don't know what would have happened to our family.
1: That's former Alberta Premier Ed Stelmach. Vancouver band The Fugitives play the Ironwood Sunday. Here they are with Where Do We Go, Boys? This is-

0: That one was a real journey from the album Trench Songs. That's the Fugitives out of Vancouver with Where Do We Go, Boys? You can catch them live at the Ironwood on Sunday. So the Social Reckoning opens at theaters this holiday weekend. It's about the way Facebook's algorithm prioritizes engagement and rage bait over user safety. The social network has been part of our social landscape for 20 years, if you could believe it, as of this fall. The CBC's Mike Evans hit the streets to hear what people have to say about the role that Facebook has played in their lives.
1: Amber, I'm asking people today about Facebook. How often do you use Facebook?
2: Every day, since I was 15.
1: Do you have a lot of friends on Facebook? Do you have people on your Facebook friends list that you've never met in real life?
2: Yes, I do. I have about 100 or 200 people that I don't really know.
1: And what's the best part about Facebook?
2: You get to contact your family members and your friends and see what they're up to and video chat them.
1: How has your Facebook usage changed since you were a kid until now?
2: I barely used it when I was a kid. Now I just use it to catch up on people and family members.
1: In general, do you think that the young people are kind of going away from Facebook?
2: Yes, I do believe they are getting away from Facebook and going more on Instagram or TikTok or Snapchat.
1: So, Muhammad, how old are you?
3: 22.
1: You're 22, and I'm asking people, it's the 20th anniversary. Facebook has been around almost as long as you have. I'm asking people, if they use Facebook, you're a young person, do you use it?
3: Me, honestly, I do not use it. I don't know how to say it, but it's like an older person thing, no offense.
1: That's okay. Muhammad, what apps do you use?
3: Snapchat, Instagram, those are like the two main ones that young people use.
1: What about your parents? Do your parents use Facebook?
3: Yes, sir. It's basically like another Instagram, you know, it's the same thing. You just go on and scroll, same thing as Instagram.
1: What is it about Facebook that doesn't appeal to you as a young person?
3: I don't know. I just never really got into it, so I just stuck to the apps that I got into.
1: Susan, we're talking about Facebook. There's a new movie coming out about Facebook, and it's been around for 20 years. Can you believe it?
4: I can't believe it because I was one of the first people probably signing up for it way back when.
1: So you remember when you got it?
4: Yeah, AOL days, and then it went from AOL to Facebook.
1: So you've had Facebook for 20 years?
4: Probably, yes.
1: How has your usage changed over the years, would you say?
4: It's not so much my usage has changed, but the information they're providing me that's changed, where now it's very sponsored ad-oriented, et cetera, et cetera, and you kind of have to dig for your family posts.
1: What is it about Facebook that keeps you coming back 20 years later?
4: Just keeping up with friends and family that I don't live close to. You know, keeping up with their celebrations of life, et cetera, et cetera.
1: I'm asking people also if they have any friends on their Facebook that they've never met.
4: I would have to say no. I've shied away from that because I really don't use Facebook to meet strangers.
1: I was speaking to some people in their 20s earlier and they don't have anything to do with Facebook. Have you done anything like the TikTok or the Snapchat or any of those other social media platforms?
5: I don't want to be the old creepy guy on TikTok. I just don't. You know what I mean?
1: Okay, and what about your personal use? Do you use it for your personal self?
5: Yeah, absolutely. Instagram, I'm of that age group where a lot of people my age don't play along with the newer stuff. In order to keep up with them, I got to keep up with Facebook.
1: And how would you say that your personal usage has changed over the years?
5: For me, I'm not a big oversharer to begin with. I use it more to observe, I guess.
0: The CBC's Mike Evans speaking to folks about Facebook, which became available to the general public in September of 2006. You still using Facebook there, Dave?
6: Yeah, I still have it to sell stuff on Marketplace.
0: Oh, man, and I am so addicted to Marketplace. I don't use it for anything else but Marketplace.
6: Yeah, I think a lot of people are in that same boat. And I mean, if you signed up, I mean, if you were in university when Facebook was coming out and you signed up, you know, 20 years ago, one of the things that I have, and I'm sure a lot of people my age have, is that if you ever went traveling, you know, post-university in like 2006, 2007, 2008, mm-hmm. you'd meet someone in a hostel and be like, yeah, let's be Facebook friends.
0: Right, yeah.
6: And these people are still on my list. Like, I've got people from around the world that I've never talked to in 20 years that I just still keep on my Facebook friends list because it's fun just to see reminders of 20 years ago.
0: Right, but totally.
6: Maybe I should reach out and talk to some of these people that I haven't connected with in 2 decades, see what they're up to now that they're all in their 40s like me. We should take a quick look at the traffic. We've got a new problem. Eastbound Glenmore Trail at McLeod Trail. It looks like a semi is broken down there in the left-hand lane. So real big backups on eastbound Glenmore approaching McLeod Trail. And a new problem in the northwest. It's eastbound on Simons Valley Parkway at Sherwood Drive Northwest. Looks like a collision in the intersection there. In the weather right now, it's 19 degrees and sunny, and it's very windy as well. Wind out of the northwest at 37, gusting to 51 kilometers per hour. Chris?
0: Thanks for that, Dave. It's 4:30, time for the CBC Calgary News with Kenny Mason.
7: This is CBC News. Elections Alberta says on the first day of advance voting for the referendum, nearly 175,000 people cast a ballot. The agency also says they've received and processed 418,000 completed special ballot packages. Advance polling is now open across the province. Until Saturday, polling stations will be open between 8 a.m. and 9 p.m. During advance voting, you can still cast your ballot at any polling station in your electoral district. On referendum day, October 19th or Monday, voters must go to their designated polling station. You can find detailed information about how and where to vote on the Elections Alberta website. And the second day of advance voting in the provincial referendum, there are more than 300 advance polling stations across the province. Sandra Burns came out to vote today at the Bethel United Reformed Church on the west side of the city.
8: There probably will be more people voting this week as opposed to on the actual day, because I think people will be nervous that the lineups will be too long on Monday.
7: There were 5 days of early in-person voting, which started yesterday. Elections Alberta says it's preparing for a record turnout of about 85%. Allison Redford, Rachel Notley, and Ed Stelmach. Despite not always seeing eye to eye politically, all three ex-premiers are urging people to vote no to the immigration-related questions in the Alberta referendum. The CBC's Ted Henley has more.
9: Because it's the right thing to do.
7: Ed Stelmach was a progressive conservative premier.
9: I'm grandson of an immigrant. Thankfully, Canada opened up their arms to immigrants, and as a result, I'm here.
7: Stelmach has fellow conservative Alison Redford and former NDP premier Rachel Notley in his corner when he says immigration fuels Alberta's economy.
9: When I was elected premier, we had many immigrants coming to Alberta, and we're very thankful because we just couldn't keep up with the pressures of growth.
7: All three premiers say voting yes to any of the immigration questions in the referendum is a threat to Alberta's prosperity and culture. Rachel Notley was premier from 2015 to 2019.
10: This is a very inward, fearful, unkind approach to new Albertans.
7: All three former premiers also point out most Albertans, aside from Indigenous peoples, come from families who immigrated here. Ted Henley, CBC News, Calgary. A group that is monitoring online disinformation ahead of the Alberta referendum says the nature of these posts are changing as we get closer to voting day. The Media Ecosystem Observatory at McGill University School of Public Policy has found more posts are focusing on unfounded concerns around elections fraud. Chris Ross is the senior survey analyst. He says they saw similar reaction in the recent Calgary Shaw by-election when a large number of advance polls votes supported the NDP candidate, which triggered several hundred thousand views of posts that were claiming vote rigging.
11: We think that because it's not a by-election, but a referendum on the status of Alberta and Canada, it's definitely going to cause larger waves. So we expect large influencer accounts, potentially figures from like the US or other outside of Alberta areas, to weigh in and perhaps pick up those fraudulent narratives that are, again, unfounded.
7: Ross says anonymous posters, many from outside Alberta who don't have a stake in the referendum, are more interested in peddling fraud narratives to create revenue and increase online pickup. He says there appears to be latent demand for eye-catching rigging claims that perform well on social media. A trial is now underway for a former Calgary bar owner and manager charged with sexually assaulting 5 women he worked with. Grant Chahachki is accused of assaulting women in between 2006 and 2019. According to the Crown's opening statement, the women are expected to testify that they consumed alcohol with Chahachki in social settings. Prosecutors say the women will tell court they were then sexually assaulted at Chahachki's home while impaired, in and out of consciousness, or asleep. The first alleged victim testified this morning that after drinking with Chahachki at Cowboys Dance Hall in July of 2013, she returned home, passed out, and woke up to being sexually assaulted. She called police right away, but charges were not laid at that time. It was only after Chahatsky was charged with another sexual assault in 2023 that investigators revisited her case. Over the next 4 weeks, the Crown will present its case. The trial is expected to continue in the new year with the case from the defense. And Lethbridge police have charged a 58-year-old man in connection with an alleged multi-million-dollar fraud scheme. Police say they started investigating in 2022, and they determined nearly $3.5 million was embezzled or fraudulently obtained from four local businesses. Douglas Dale Wild has been charged with four counts of fraud over $5,000, theft over $5,000, and one count of money laundering. He is scheduled to appear in court on November 10th. That is your update from the CBC Calgary Newsroom. Chris.
0: Thanks for that, Kenny. Kenny Mason with the news. How are we doing, Dave?
6: Not great if you are on eastbound Glenmore Trail. It hasn't been a great day for commuters on that route. We had an earlier problem right before the Deerfoot that just was resolved as this new incident took place. So we've got a problem now eastbound on Glenmore Trail. As you head underneath McLeod Trail, it's blocking the left-hand lane. It's a semi that is broken down and looks like it's leaking some fluids as well. I'm taking a look at this on the traffic camera here. You've got fire crews on scene as they are dealing with this this broken down semi, and only a couple of the right lanes are getting through. So big backups once again on eastbound Glenmore Trail in a different location this time, though. It's right at McLeod Trail, right as you head underneath McLeod, and it's backing things up all the way to 14th Street Southwest. We also have some slowdowns in the Northeast. We've got a problem at the intersection of Edmonton Trail and 41st Avenue Northeast, and then another collision that's on westbound 32nd Avenue Northeast at 12th Street. So pretty close together, those two, causing lots of slowdowns in the Northeast between Edmonton Trail and the Deerfoot as that 32nd Avenue connector winds from 41st all the way to Deerfoot Trail. If you have any updates on that, you can give me a call on 403-521-1010, or you can text us at 825-982-9880. Right now, 19 degrees and windy at the airport with that wind out of the northwest at 37, gusting to 51 kilometers per hour. It'll be clear and zero tonight. Chris?
0: Thanks for that, Dave. So with the weather cooling down a bit and the leaves changing color, you might be looking for a good book to get cozy with. And every fall, the team over at CBC Books puts together a list of reads that should be on your radar. And with new releases by both established and up-and-coming Canadian authors, it's gearing up to be a pretty great season for reading. Whether you love fiction, nonfiction, graphic novels, poetry, there's something for everyone on the fall reading list. Ashley July is a producer over at CBC Books. He helped curate the list and joins us now. Good afternoon.
12: Good afternoon, Chris.
0: Thanks for joining us. Tell us a bit more about the thinking behind the CBC Books fall reading list.
12: Yeah, so the fall reading list is kind of the accumulation of the CBC Books brain trust, all the books that we're kind of excited about this time of year. And there's so many books that come out, it can be overwhelming. So we just try and whittle it down to something that people looking for books can kind of look at and see what the, you know, different genres, authors from different parts of the country, and just kind of figure out what they want. And I think there's something on the list for everyone.
0: Yeah, and it tends to be such a busy season in your field. There's so many authors putting books out this time of year. But is there a particular kind of read, or do readers look for something in particular in what they choose to read when it comes to the fall and fall reading?
12: I think for me personally, any book is good for any season. But specifically for fall, I am a person who at this time of year makes me kind of reflect on my time, reflect on the year, the way I've spent it, and kind of reflect on my life a little bit. And I think for me, a good fall read is something that gives you something to think about and something to just sort of, mull over in your mind and just think about how you're going to implement that in your life moving forward.
0: Okay, fair enough. Okay, so let's look at the list. Let's start with fiction. Is there a book or two that you're really on the lookout for?
12: So the one that I wanted to talk about is called My Person by Taya Matanji. And she's a Toronto author. Her first book, Shut Up You're Pretty, was on Canada Reads a couple years ago. So this is her first novel, and it's one of the more highly anticipated books coming out in the season. And it's about these two best friends, Tanya and Margot, and they've been friends their whole lives, basically. They live together in a Toronto apartment, and one of them kind of starts looking back at their friendship and realizing that there have been sort of these little betrayals and just little things that over time have accumulated to make her kind of think about if this friendship is even really a friendship or what it's worth. So it's kind of like a breakup story. She decides that she wants to break up. And so it's kind of a breakup story between two friends as opposed to romantic partners, but it's very interesting, and it's all about all the things that kind of happen out of that decision.
0: Wow, that sounds fascinating, and it totally speaks to what you look for in a fall book, as you said, that idea of looking back on your life and reevaluating things. Again,
12: yeah,
0: that one,
12: exactly.
0: Yeah, it's called My Person, and the author is Tia Mutonji, is that right?
12: Tia Mutonji, yes.
0: Tia Mutonji, thank you.
12: Yes.
0: Okay, let's look at graphic novels now. What's one that you're recommending today?
12: So this is one that I really loved as well. It's called Opioids and Organs by Arizona O'Neill. And it's sort of part fantasy, part graphic memoir. And it documents the time in her life, like right after. So her father died from a fentanyl overdose. Mm-hmm. And she decided to donate his organs. And so the book kind of looks at the organ donation industry, and also the history of it, and sort of some of the ways that it came about, with a lot of, I guess, like grotesque and kind of inhumane experiments on people and animals, and just a lot of different parts of this industry that people maybe don't think about, and the fact that it depends on people dying.
0: Mm-hmm.
12: And so there's this question of how much care or effort do you put into saving the life of someone when their organs in this industry are deemed as valuable. And so it just touches on a lot of those things, a lot of the sort of class differences between the people that are receiving organs and a lot of the times the people that end up that the organs come from. And so it's just really interesting. It's a little bit, it's like darkly humorous, and it's funny, and I really enjoyed it a lot. The art is great, and it's just a good book.
0: That sounds great. That's Opioids and Organs by the Montreal author, Arizona O'Neill. Let's look at nonfiction now. Ashley, what are you recommending there?
12: So in nonfiction, I recommended We Are Still Here by Phyllis Webstad. And for those who don't know Phyllis, her story, she is from Dog Creek First Nation in BC, and she ended up being taken to residential school, and her favorite orange shirt was taken away from her, and that's the inspiration for the Every Child Matters movement, Orange Shirt Day. And so that story is one that a lot of people are familiar with, but this is her memoir, kind of fleshing out her life story a little bit more, talking about her life before residential school and after, and sort of just talking about her sort of lifelong dedication to the idea of truth and reconciliation, and just also talking about breaking cycles in her own family and seeing her grandchildren get to live a childhood that she didn't have. And just a lot of just, again, reflecting on life and sort of how far she's come, and how, I guess, the sort of more attention that survivors of residential school have been getting recently, deservedly so. And so it's like she's sort of talking about, this idea of reconciliation, not just for herself and her community, but sort of people in Canada on a larger scale.
0: Yeah, that's fascinating, hearing about the life of a woman that, you know, we know that particular chapter in her story so well, but that is a full life that's lived. And I think it's great for all Canadians to hear more about that.
12: Yeah, exactly.
0: Yeah, that's We Are Still Here by Phyllis Webstad. So you gave us a lot of great recommendations there, but there's so much more to this list. I mean, where do we go to find out more about these books?
12: Yeah, so if you go to cbcbooks.ca, the fall reading list will be there, and you can find out more about all of these authors and the books. And it's right there, cbcbooks.ca.
0: All right, sounds good. Ashley, great to talk to you. Thank you.
12: All right, thank you.
0: That's Ashley July, a producer at CBC Books, and you can visit cbcbooks.ca for more great titles to watch for this fall. The Calgary band Self Cut Bangs are set to release a new album this month with a release show at the Palomino this coming Friday. The album's called Growth Spurts. It's inspired by the many signs within the band of people growing up, like two marriages within the band, parenthood between members as well. Here's Self Cut Bangs with Our Burrows.

0: Music from Calgary's Self-Cut Bangs with R. Burroughs. They celebrate their new album at the Palomino this Friday, opening for the bands By Divine Right and Status Non-Status. Great bill on that.
1: By Divine Right coming back too.
0: That's fun.
1: Self-Cut Bangs, they make very good music and they make very good music videos.
0: Oh, yes.
1: Their music That's videos are excellent, and I won't spoil any of them, but you should go look them up because they are fantastic little bits of fun whimsy that band puts together. Taking a look at the roads, we've got big problems on eastbound Glenmore Trail as you head underneath McLeod Trail. There's a broken down semi in the left-hand lane. Fire crews are on scene there, and it happened again, Chris.
0: Oh, no.
1: I hit reload, and it disappears. Amazing. I'm 3 for 3 today. Maybe I have good luck when it comes to helping clear up traffic issues. So the semi is gone, and I swear it was there 30 seconds ago when I looked at the traffic camera. So what can I say? I'm magical, I guess.
0: Well, that's good.
1: I can tell you this, though. The fire crews are still there, just working on the last of the cleanup and spreading that powder and trying to get some of the fluids that were leaked onto the road cleaned up. So you still will have to slow down and let those fire crews do their work. But those slowdowns on eastbound Glenmore will ease up very, very shortly. We have some problems in the northeast. We've got a couple of collisions that are relatively close to each other. Collision at the intersection of Edmonton Trail and 41st Avenue Northeast at that intersection, slowing things down in all directions. And then there's another problem just to the east of that, to the southeast of that. It's on westbound 32nd Avenue Northeast at 12th Street, backing things up on westbound 32nd Avenue. If you have any updates, you can call me at 403-521-1010. Right now, it's 19 degrees and very windy at the airport, with the wind out of the northwest at 37, gusting to 51 kilometers per hour. Clear and zero tonight. Tomorrow, sunshine and a high of 10 degrees. Friday, we are back up in the 20s, high of 21 degrees expected under sunny skies. Saturday, sunny and 19. Sunday, a smidge cooler, sunny and 11. Chris?
0: Thanks for that, Dave. Kenny Mason's back with headlines.
2: On the first day of advance voting in the provincial referendum, Elections Alberta says nearly 175,000 people turned out to cast their ballots. Advance polls opened yesterday, the first of 5 days of early in-person voting planned across the province. Two former Conservative premiers and an NDP premier are urging people to vote no on the immigration questions on the referendum. Ed Stelmach, Allison Redford, and Rachel Notley say immigrants are needed to grow Alberta's economy. And Lethbridge police have charged a 58-year-old man in connection with an alleged multi-million-dollar fraud. Police determined nearly $3.5 million was embezzled or fraudulently obtained from four local businesses. That is your update from the CBC Calgary newsroom. Meanwhile, three members of Canadian Armed Forces have been charged in a major criminal investigation. More coming up in the World This Hour at 5 o'clock. Chris.
0: Thanks for that, Kenny. On the latest episode of the CBC podcast Front Burner, the referendum here in Alberta is next week. Advance voting, of course, has already begun. And there are 10 questions being put to a popular vote, focusing on immigration and constitutional issues, as well as separation. The CBC's Jason Markosoff spoke to Front Burner host Jamie Poisson about the sheer logistics involved in next week's vote.
3: There's 10 different ballots and 10 different boxes. So the mail-in people, you had 10 pieces of paper. And this is the other upshot of something that the UCP government and Danielle Smith have done, is that normally when you have these super long U.S. election ballots, you have, you know, dog catcher, attorney general, three sets of congressmen, five different questions on various issues. It's all on one form and it's electronically tabulated. Of course, there are a lot of issues and controversies, especially among conservatives in the states, with the veracity of electronic tabulators. That mentality crept up in Alberta, and the UCP pushed Danielle Smith to ban electronic tabulators. So all these votes had to be hand counted. And the most simple way to hand count votes is if they're all each on one piece of paper. So 10 ballots and 10 boxes. We're talking on Tuesday, and it's the first day of advance voting ahead of next Monday's referendum. And yeah, we're anticipating massive lines. And part of that is the reason that people decided to have mail-in ballots. Nearly a quarter of Alberta's entire electorate requested special ballots, which is way beyond anything that we've seen before.
0: The CBC's Jason Markusoff speaking on Front Burner. You can hear that full episode wherever you get your podcasts. Chris Edwards joins us with the business news. Hello there.
4: Hey, Chris.
0: So starting off with some big news out of the U.S., we have their final inflation numbers before the midterms. What are they?
4: The inflation rate in the U.S. was 3.7% in September, which was up from 3.4% in August. And that increase was a little bit more than economists thought there would be. The big driver, of course, was higher gas prices. Those jumped 9% across the U.S. between August and September. The price of toys, used cars, and shoes also very notably shot up, though grocery prices actually declined month over month in the United States. Cannot say the same thing about Canada's grocery prices. And as you say, this will be the final piece of major U.S. economic data released before the midterms next month. I spoke to BMO's chief U.S. economist Scott Anderson about today's numbers, and he said consumer spending is still pretty solid in the United States, which means another rate hike might be on the horizon.
5: The real surprise was the higher-than-expected core measure when you excluded food and energy, which we knew was going to be high because of the spike in gasoline and oil prices. It really caught Wall Street by surprise. We got a higher than expected core CPI in print up 0.3%, and the year over year rate moved up 0.2 to 2.6 from 2.4. So not a complete disaster, but certainly a little bit too hot for the Fed's liking.
4: By the way, we'll be getting Canada's September inflation rate on Monday. Our CPI index in August was 3%, so less than the Americans' 3.4% that month. Though I should know, Canada's inflation rate can't be directly compared to the American one because they have a different basket of goods they use to create that number.
0: Now, looking at Canadian news, a new report on household debt has some warnings about how some Canadians are doing. What's it say?
4: Well, the data is nuanced because on the one hand, this report from the CD Howe Institute does have good news. It says Canada is not suffering a systemic debt crisis. Our debt service ratio has actually gotten better since 2023 and is below what it was before the pandemic. At the national level, the average Canadian household can definitely still finance its debt. But on the other hand, the financial health of certain groups within Canada is getting increasingly worse, and that's being masked by those average numbers. In fact, two-thirds of Canadian households technically aren't saving anything at the end of the month, which is a higher percentage than it was before the pandemic. I spoke to one of the authors of the report, Peter McKenzie, about that.
6: When you dig into these numbers, the average being okay actually hides a serious divide. And that divide is sort of showing up between younger and older Canadians, as well as lower income and higher income households. So some households are accumulating savings and wealth at sort of record paces, while others are actually exhausting their financial cushions. And what we argue in the report is that we're seeing a K-shaped economy where different groups are moving in different directions. For instance, higher income groups are doing better than ever and lower income groups are doing worse than ever.
4: Now, in terms of solutions, one of the more interesting ones that McKenzie brought up was that we should try and allow young people to find lucrative jobs in cities outside of Toronto, Vancouver, and Montreal. Not that there are not lucrative jobs outside of those cities, but they're clustered in those three in particular, which also happen to be some of the most expensive places in Canada to live, which forces people to take on higher debt burdens. Canada would also benefit, once again, he says, from increased productivity.
0: Yeah. And for those concerned about their finances, there's a new survey that says Canadians are increasingly turning to side hustles. What's it say?
4: Well, it says nearly a quarter of Canadian adults claim to have some kind of side hustle, ranging from running full-on e-commerce stores to selling clothing to driving Uber. This is from a recent survey by Owner, which is an arm of RBC. About 40% of those who say they have a side hustle do it to supplement their income, and a third say they're trying to keep up with the rising cost of living. Having a side hustle, though, when you have a 9-to-5, is certainly easier said than done. The average person said they spent 13 hours a week on their side hustle. Mm. But then again, you could say that entrepreneurship is part of our DNA as Canadians. Canada's largest tech company and second largest company overall, Shopify, is built around designing e-commerce stores for entrepreneurs.
0: Yeah. All right. We'll leave it there. Thank you.
4: Thanks, Chris.
0: Chris Edwards at the business desk. How are we doing out there, Dave?
1: We got a couple of positive updates on the text lines and the phone lines. The collision on 32nd Avenue Northeast at 12th Street is not an issue anymore, according to this texter. It has been moved off to the side, so traffic moving well there. And at Edmonton Trail and 41st Avenue Northeast, there was an earlier collision in that intersection, and I got a call to the voicemail line saying that everything is fine and dandy there. So no problems there. Just one new issue to report. It's on Acadia Drive and Canyon Meadows Drive Southeast, a collision in that intersection. So if you have any updates, if it's good news, we like good news, you can call and leave us a voicemail, 403-521-1010, or you can text us at 825-982-9880. As far as the weather goes, 19 degrees and windy at the airport, with the wind out of the northwest this afternoon at 37 gusting to 51 kilometers per hour, dropping down to a low of 0 tonight under clear skies. Chris?
0: Thanks for that, Dave. Ahead on the home stretch, a recent survey of Alberta doctors suggests more than half would stop practicing if the province separates. We'll hear more when I speak to the president of the Alberta Medical Association, Dr. Heidi Fell. That's coming up here on the home stretch. My name's Chris Della Torre, and your national news is next.
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9: I'm Salima Shivji. A third Army reservist arrested in a kidnapping case. Police say the victim was targeted for their cryptocurrency assets. Plus, Kyiv accuses Elon Musk's SpaceX company of limiting satellite services, hampering Ukrainian drones and air defenses. That's ahead on Your World Tonight at 6.
10: From CBC News, The World This Hour, I'm Kaz Bovin. Toronto police say three members of the Canadian Armed Forces have been charged in a major criminal investigation that started after a kidnapping. Aaron Collins has the details.
11: I can confirm that three of the accused are members of the Canadian Armed Forces.
12: Toronto's police chief, Myron Demque, says those service members are among seven people charged in connection to a kidnapping over the summer. He identified the three as Talarumba Fernando, James Moreau, and Jack Miley. Demque says police also seized guns, drugs, and a stockpile of ammunition during their investigation.
11: Almost all of this ammunition was allegedly stolen from the Canadian Armed Forces.
12: Police say the victim's cryptocurrency was the target, a growing trend, according to Jameson Lopp, a crypto security expert.
13: Criminals are learning more that this can be a potentially very high return on investment for the time and resources they put into it.
12: The investigation is ongoing, but so far police say they haven't connected those accused in the kidnapping scheme to any organized crime groups. Aaron Collins, CBC News, Toronto.
10: In New York State, Luciano Fratolin, a Montreal man convicted of murdering his 9-year-old daughter, has been sentenced to life in prison. He'll have no chance of parole for 25 years. Melina Fratolin's drowned body was recovered in a marsh in upstate New York in July 2025. Her father had initially claimed his daughter had been abducted. During the sentencing hearing, New York Judge Tatiana Coffinger told Fratolin, quote, "I hope one day you realize what you did." The 2S LGBTQ plus community in Prince Edward Island is calling for an independent probe into Charlottetown's police department. That comes a day after the Crown withdrew all charges in a nearly four-decade-old unsolved murder due to missing evidence. Wayne Thibodeau reports.
14: The island's 2S LGBTQ plus community still reeling from the news about the loss of key pieces of evidence in the 1988 cold case murder of teacher Byron Carr. That includes the towel used to strangle Carr and the knife used to stab him. Dave Stord remembers how targeted the community felt then and again now.
15: It's kind of reopened some old wounds. It's made some mistrust resurface.
14: Stord is among residents calling for an independent investigation to see what went wrong. Darren McDougall is Charlottetown's police chief.
16: I also believe that the people responsible for it, that they should be looked into as far as their actions are concerned, their motivations.
14: Though McDougall says it will be challenging, most of the members who are part of the investigation are no longer with the force or have died. Wayne Thibodeau, CBC News, Charlottetown.
10: A third pedestrian struck outside Sawasin Mills Mall in British Columbia late last month has died. Local police say 64-year-old Gwyneth Bridget Dwin died from injuries sustained after a vehicle collided with her and three others outside the shopping center. Two people died at the scene. Investigators say it's still unclear what caused the driver to crash. Demonstrators and riot police clashed in Albania's capital today. It was the second straight day of violence as tens of thousands have gathered for student-led protests over government corruption and the rising cost of education. Albanian police deployed water cannons and tear gas to disperse crowds who'd started a fire at the Ministry of Education. The unrest comes as similar student protest movements have been raging in France and other parts of Europe. And meanwhile, much of Ireland's public sector ground to a halt today. More than 300,000 workers have staged the country's first widespread strike since 2009. Nurses, doctors, teachers, and civil servants are among them. It comes amid an ongoing pay dispute between unions representing public sector workers and the Irish government. A second strike day is scheduled for next week if the two remain at an impasse. That is your World This Hour for CBC News. I'm Kaz Boivin.
0: I'm Chris Delatorre. A recent survey of Alberta doctors suggests more than half would stop practicing if the province separates. We'll hear more from the president of the Alberta Medical Association. That's coming up on the Homestretch.

0: Dave Waddell is handling traffic and weather this afternoon. Hey there, Dave.
1: I'm rushing into the studio. You know why, Chris? Because the voicemail lines are burning up.
0: Well,
1: it's not a good thing, actually, because it means there's a lot of traffic problems out there.
0: Yeah.
1: If the clip is ready, Ashley, thumbs up from the control room. We got this call to the talkback line.
2: Hi there. It is 4:45. I'm luckily westbound at Elbow Drive on Glenmore Trail. But if you're coming eastbound, just after Elbow Drive and Glenmore Trail, there is a collision. There's 5 or 6 fire engines there. I would absolutely avoid it if you can, because it is an absolute casserole here. Best of luck to everybody heading east. Enjoy the rest of your day. Thanks. Bye.
1: And thus, a new word has entered my traffic vocabulary for the day, Chris.
0: Yeah, that's good.
1: A casserole, yeah. I will say this. That caller gave us that report at around 4:45. I think things have eased up just a little bit on eastbound Glenmore Trail at this point. But, I mean, it has been a rough commute basically since the time we signed on air this afternoon at 3 p.m. For commuters on eastbound Glenmore. Just one collision after another. So I would just say avoid Glenmore if you can this afternoon. If you can find an alternate route, that would probably make your life far easier. We've got a problem in the southeast, a new problem on Acadia Drive and Canyon Meadows Drive southeast. That's slowing things down in that area. And now a new one downtown as well. It's a collision on 4th Avenue heading out of the core at 8th Street Southwest. It is blocking the westbound right-hand lane. Emergency crews are on scene and just the two left lanes are getting through at the moment. So if you have any updates, if you have any new words for us to use in the traffic report, like that
0: hard
1: gentleman.
0: Hard to top casserole, though.
1: It is very hard to top casserole. That's a good one. You can give me a call at 403-521-1010 and leave us a message there. As far as the weather goes, it is 19 and very windy at the airport, with winds out of the north at 39, gusting to 48 kilometers per hour. Chris?
0: Thanks for that, Dave. Kenny Mason's back with headlines.
3: Prime Minister Mark Carney is set to attend 2 Forever Canadian rallies in Alberta this week. Just days before the province's referendum, Albertans will vote on the prospect of a future separation referendum, along with 9 other questions on constitutional and immigration issues. Advance polls continue until Saturday, with the big vote on October 19th or Monday. The Forever Canadian campaign, launched by Alberta's former Deputy Premier Thomas Lukaszczyk, encourages Albertans to vote to stay in Canada. The Prime Minister's office says Carney is set to attend a rally in Calgary on Thursday and another in Edmonton on Friday. Gasoline prices have been fluctuating in the past weeks, but remain stubbornly high, making it difficult to know the best time to fill up the tank. Randy Ohlenberger is a managing director of oil and gas equities research at BMO. He says global crude oil stocks remain volatile with the war in the Middle East, while at the same time, Russia and China have reduced their exports.
4: Oil prices

0: Good afternoon, Chris.
1: Thanks for joining us. Why did you want to write this letter to members?
0: Well, our board of directors was very interested in ensuring that we have the answers to the questions that we need. If some of these referendum questions were to pass, we have a lot of questions about how the healthcare system would function afterwards. And so we wrote a letter last Friday to the Premier and the health ministers asking our questions. And we haven't heard back yet, but we also wanted to report to our members what we were up to.
1: And I mentioned that survey. Tell us a bit more about it in terms of how many doctors you spoke to and what was asked of them.
0: Yeah, so the survey had 1,649 physicians respond. And of that, 55% said they would move to another province or territory and discontinue practicing in Alberta.
1: If the province were to separate.
0: The province were to separate, yeah. Yes.
1: And what went through your mind when you read those results?
0: I was actually surprised at how high it was. But on further reflection, I'm actually not that surprised, because if you think about the worldwide competitive market for physicians and how physicians have often trained in other places during as they're developing as physicians, as I started thinking about it more, I'm like, oh, yeah, I suppose. Now, of course, it's not a prediction, but right. It is a in-time snapshot of what the members were feeling.
1: Yeah, that is a good point, that it's not a prediction, but it does speak to, the emotion that folks feel right now. And we've seen doctors threaten to leave the province before, during contract negotiations, for instance. What's your sense of how this referendum is any different?
0: I think that perhaps our family connections more involved in this than in contract negotiations. And so if you have family in other parts of the country, which I certainly do, and many other physicians would, as many other Albertans do, there's a difference between I'm in the next city over, I'm going to go visit them in BC versus I'm going to visit them in a different country. That maybe has a different emotional hit. And so I'm thinking that perhaps that might be part of it as well. If Alberta did plan to separate, there is a lot of uncertainty created. So we don't know where are we going to get enough nurses? Where are we going to get our medications from? Where are we going to get our medical equipment from? How are we going to replace the federal transfer of the health grant? There's all of those sorts of questions. So that creates a lot of uncertainty. And uncertainty means people are more likely to choose things that are more certain rather than less certain.
1: I know that you have concerns with the other ballot questions as well. Tell us a bit more about that.
0: Yeah, now I want to be clear that the AMA is not telling Albertans how to vote. We are sticking to our lane, but our lane is ensuring that we understand how the healthcare system would function if some of these things were to change. And so, for example, who would actually be affected by these changes? How would provincial and federal responsibilities interact, for example, around refugees? What happens if we can't confirm eligibility for care at the point of care? Who handles the administration with figuring that out? What we really don't want to happen is we don't want somebody's immigration status and trying to figure that out to get in between them and the care they need, especially if we're looking at an emergency situation or something like that. Physicians often have to provide clinical care and make clinical decisions before we know the answers to even who somebody is sometimes, never mind what their immigration status is or their healthcare coverage. And so we want to ensure that Albertans can continue to get the care that they need at the right time from the right people.
1: And you mentioned that you put those questions to the Premier and to Alberta's health ministers recently, but have yet to receive a response. How do you feel about that?
0: We just sent them to them on Friday, and so I think they will probably be hesitant to answer during the open voting period. And so I expect we'll have conversation with them after the referendum is completed.
1: How could the referendum outcomes affect healthcare funding?
0: Well, if we chose to separate, for example, there's approximately $7 billion in money that comes from the federal government for healthcare. And so we would have to figure out how that

0: that part would work. How would we replace that money? But then we would also have to figure out, you know, how do things like coverage for First Nations people, coverage for refugees, you know, populations that are have their health care covered by the federal government at the moment, how would that work in a separated Alberta? And we really just don't know the answers to some of those things, and we would need to explore those carefully once the outcome of the referendum is known.
1: And finally, before we go, I know you spoke out recently about the new collective agreement that the AMA recently signed with the province. Do you feel that those negotiations were impacted by the upcoming referendum at all?
0: Those negotiations were ongoing and planned for a very long time. So I don't actually feel, at least from the AMA's perspective, that they were impacted by the referendum. I, of course, can't talk to the government's position as to whether there was any effect on the timing, but I don't really feel it affected the substance of the negotiations. Mm.
1: Well, Dr. Fell, I appreciate you joining us today to talk about this. Thank you for joining us.
0: Thanks so much for having me.
1: Dr. Heidi Fell is the president of the Alberta Medical Association. It's 15 minutes past 5 o'clock now on the home stretch. How are we doing, Dave?
2: Well, it is still relatively warm outside, 17 degrees at this hour, but still very windy as well. The wind is out of the north at 39, gusting to 48 kilometers per hour at the Calgary International Airport. Today, clear and zero tonight, tomorrow, sunshine and a high of 10 degrees in the forecast. Friday, high of 21 expected. Saturday, sunny and 19. Sunday, a little bit cooler, sunny and 11 degrees in the forecast. So lots of sunshine, lots of above average fall weather in the forecast for the next few days. In traffic, there may be a new incident on southbound McLeod Trail just past Shaughnessy Boulevard, Midlake Boulevard there. Looks like we're seeing backups all the way up to past Canyon Meadows Drive, approaching Anderson Road in the southwest. So that may be construction related. That also may be a collision as well. It might be both. So if you have any updates there on the south side of the city, you can give me a call. 403-521-1010 is the number. All of the other issues that we've been telling you about earlier in the show seem to have been resolved. So if there are any new incidents that are out there, you can call that number or you can text us at 825-982-9880. And while I'm here, it's sports time.
1: Sports
2: this
1: time.
2: This is the time where we chat sports and hey, what good news for the Calgary Flames, Chris. Yes, they're off the schneid. They got their first win of the season last night, a 4-2 victory over the Anaheim Ducks, a comeback win too. Martin Pospisil picked up the winner in the third period for the Calgary Flames. So they get to carry some good vibes into their next matchup, and it's not an easy matchup. They're going to Las Vegas. They've got a matchup against the Golden Knights tomorrow night, and the Golden Knights have started off the season as one of the top teams in the National Hockey League. So no easy task for the Flames tomorrow. The Calgary Wranglers, the Flames American League affiliate, are on the road this evening as well. They are in California. They're taking on the San Jose Barracuda. A good start for the Wranglers so far. They are sitting on top of the American Hockey League's Pacific Division with a record of 3-1. All right, to the Calgary Stampeders, some news from the team today. They announced that quarterback Vernon Adams Jr. is this year's recipient of the team's President's Ring Award. This is a big one. This one is voted on by the players. And we were talking about this earlier, Chris, but I think the awards that are voted on by the players have extra meaning for the recipients of said awards. This one is distributed to the Stampeder who best exemplifies excellence on the field, along with leadership, inspiration, and motivational skills. And that describes Vernon Adams Jr. to a T. He'll have to be at his best this weekend, one game left in the regular season for the Stamps. It's Saturday against the BC Lions. The Stamps need to win, and they need some help from other teams in action in order to sneak into the playoff picture and hopefully get in the mix to play at home in this year's Grey Cup. And finally, the Los Angeles Dodgers return home tonight, looking to get back into the National League Championship Series against the Milwaukee Brewers. Some great baseball on tap this evening. The Dodgers are down down. They're trailing 2-0 in the best of 7 series after dropping the first 2 games in Milwaukee. So first pitch, Dodgers and Brewers, comes up just after 6 p.m. Mountain. Chris?
1: All right. Thanks for that, Dave. That's Dave Waddell with sports and weather and traffic today. 19 minutes past 5 now on the home stretch. My name's Chris Delatorre. The midterm elections in the U.S. are less than 3 weeks away now. Many races are too close to call. This week, on 2 blocks from the White House, CBC's Washington correspondents focus on 3 states that are representative of American politics right now. Willie Lowry, Katie Simpson, and Paul Hunter start by talking about one of Canada's historically closest neighbors, Maine.
3: There's 2 things that are really going to be impactful in Maine right now. And they, for the most part, they're kind of the things that are going to be impactful across this country. But in Maine, particularly, tariffs. Super unpopular. Of course, they're really striking at some of the most important industries in that state. Lumber, fisheries, you know, all of that. Tourism also, right? Canadians not going there as much. It is historically a very popular tourism destination for kind of, you know, Eastern Canadians. But then there's also the price of oil and heating oil. Maine is a state where 50% of people use oil to heat in the winter. It is 80% more expensive than it was a year ago.
4: 80%.
3: 80%, Paul. Like, that's a significant number.
4: It is, Willie.
3: You know, that was a subject during one of the debates. They're having like 4 debates in the run-up to this
5: good
3: vote, which is good. You know, people are going to get an opportunity to hear from them. But so Collins has had to distance herself from Trump because obviously tariffs, you know, are Trump policy. And then the war in Iran has caused oil, gas, diesel to skyrocket. And that's very unpopular in a state like Maine.
4: I think it speaks to the broader climate in this country as well, that, you know, there was a, you know, when the Democrats had to change candidates, I think everybody kind of, oh, there goes Maine. From a Democratic hopes perspective. And yet, not only contending, but ahead in the game at this point. It's kind of remarkable. And again, I think it, when you take a helicopter view, it's like, what's going on in this country? Then Maine becomes another example of that.
3: It does. Though I would caution, in 2020, Collins trailed in the polls basically the entirety of the race, and then she won, ended up winning by like 9 percentage points. So it wasn't actually that.
4: She always wins somehow, it seems.
1: You can hear more about the 3 states that are key to the November midterms on this week's episode of 2 Blocks from the White House. You can find it wherever you listen to podcasts. From his early days as a child in the talent show circuit to headlining the biggest stages in the world, the Grammy-winning R&B star Usher Raymond celebrates his birthday this week. CBC Music's Angeline Tetteweo tells the story.
6: Usher Terry Raymond IV was born in October of 1978 in Dallas, Texas. He entered the fame game in 1991 at 13 years old after performing on Star Search, which was this TV show in the 80s and 90s where aspiring performers placed their hopes and dreams of making it big.
7: From Hollywood, the entertainment capital of the world, it's Star Search.
6: He would do well, notably sustaining the longest note ever held by a child at 12 seconds, but would ultimately lose. However, his appearance would catch the attention of a representative for LaFace Records, who would introduce the young Usher Raymond to L.A. Reid. 2 years later, Usher was introduced to the world on the single he recorded for the soundtrack for Poetic Justice called Call Me a Mass. In 1994, he dropped his self-titled debut, which was produced by some of the biggest names in the industry at the time, including Chucky Thompson, Devontae Swing, and I'll Be Sure. Usher was rolling with the heavyweights of R&B soul, and lyrically, you could hear, well, them. The album was just too adult and too sexy for a 15-year-old, and the public wasn't buying it either. Usher's mom would take over and send him back to high school and back into the talent show circuit. Around the same time, a young producer by the name of Jermaine Dupri was having huge success with acts like Criss Cross, Da Brat, TLC, and Mariah Carey. Jermaine Dupri befriended Usher, who was now 19. He saw the potential in him and helped co-write and produce most of his sophomore album, which was supported by the singles You Make Me Wanna, title cut, My Way, and Nice and Slow, which was now more age-appropriate for Usher. I just wanna take it nice and slow. His third album, 8701, continued on this string of success and contained two number one singles, You Remind Me, and You Got It Bad. As well as top three single, You Don't Have to Call. But you're so steady, baby. Its success would land Usher his first two Grammy Awards. But the biggest triumph was yet to come. Peace up. A-town. In March of 2004, Usher released the album Confessions. It would go on to establish

The top 10 single, Caught Up. Got me feeling it, caught up. More successful albums followed. Here I Stand. And Raymond V. Raymond. Oh my God. Baby, let me love you. And then, Usher disappeared. Save a few singles and some guest appearances, Usher stayed out of the limelight as he dealt with personal dramas, including divorce and the death of his stepson. In 2024, Usher released a new album called Coming Home, which coincided with his Super Bowl halftime appearance, which thrust him back into the spotlight. Over the decades, Usher has been called the king of R&B, drawing comparisons to MJ with his ability to sing and dance simultaneously at an impressive pace. To date, Usher's earned 9 number one singles and sold more than 100 million records, making him one of the best-selling pop artists of all time. Born this week, way back when, on October 14th, 1978, this is Usher with Confessions Part 2.

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1: Sorry to interrupt your confession there, Usher, but we got to fade you down. Usher with Confessions Part 2. Thanks to our friends over on The Block for that edition of Way Back When. The Block with host Angeline Tetaweo airs weeknights from 7 to 9 over on CBC Music. How are we doing, Dave?
2: We've got one issue on the roads right now, Chris. It's in the southeast at the intersection of Acadia Drive and Canyon Meadows Drive. A collision there. Emergency crews are on scene. Taking a look around the city right now, some slowdowns on southbound McLeod Trail as you approach Fish Creek. I believe that's just due to construction, but that's backing up all the way past Anderson Road at this hour. We're seeing slowdowns on northbound Deerfoot Trail just past Glenmore. Looks like there may be a collision or a stalled vehicle there that's slowing things down. We're seeing backups all the way past Deerfoot Meadows at this hour. But other than that, no other stalls or collisions to report. Things are moving relatively well on all of the major routes. If you have any updates, you can give me a call at 403-521-1010. Right now, it is 17 degrees and very windy at the airport. Wind out of the north at 39, gusting to 48 kilometers per hour. Chris?
1: Thank you, Dave. In our final half hour, Jillian and Lauren Tamaki, our Calgary sisters, who've both carved out very successful careers as illustrators and storytellers. They're back in Calgary for WordFest, and they'll join us. It's 5:30, and here's the CBC Calgary News with Kenny Mason.
3: This is CBC News. This is the second day of advance voting for the provincial referendum. Advance polls opened yesterday. As CBC's Dan McGarvey reports, some of the long lines on opening day were not present today.
4: It was smooth, relatively simple. Took about 5 minutes.
5: No lineups and no issues for Nathan Stanky at the Bethel United Reformed Church on the west side of the city, one of more than 300 advance polling stations across the province. Bogdan Roska braved the wind and cycled to vote.
6: Had questions, answer them, mark an X and put them in the box.
5: There are 5 days of early in-person voting, which began yesterday. Elections Alberta says it's preparing for a record turnout of about 85%. Sandra Burns casted her vote today.
7: So I think it's so important for Canada, and it impacts all provinces and all Canadians, so I really do hope people do get out and vote.
5: Burns says she's voting today because she wants to avoid any long lineups on referendum day next Monday. Dan McGarvey, CBC News, Calgary.
3: It's the right thing to do and it makes economic sense. That is why Ed Stelmach says he's urging people to vote no to the 5 immigration-related questions in the Alberta referendum. Stelmach and has fellow Conservative Alison Redford and the NDP's Rachel Notley in his corner. Despite not always seeing things eye to eye politically, all 3 former premiers described the immigrant targeting questions as a threat to Alberta's prosperity and culture. Stelmach specifically says any future large-scale projects will likely need the help of immigrants.
8: When I was elected premier, we had many immigrants coming to Alberta, and we're very thankful because we just couldn't keep up with the pressures of growth, especially for labor. And if all these commitments that have been made by both the province and the federal government, we're going to see another tremendous growth period in Alberta, and we're going to be critically short.
3: Stelmach, along with Notley and Redford, also write that most Albertans, aside from Indigenous peoples, come from families who immigrated here. An organization monitoring online disinformation ahead of the Alberta referendum says the nature of the posts are changing as we get closer to the vote. The Media Ecosystem Observatory at McGill University has found more of the focus is being put on unfounded concerns around elections fraud. Chris Ross is the senior survey analyst for the group. He says there was a lot more chatter recently about voter fraud around mail-in ballots.
9: These claims, they're unfounded. There's no reason or evidence to think that they're based in real data. They seem just to be people looking at a large number of special mail-in ballots and thinking that this is evidence for some reason of fraud, which isn't true.
3: Ross says both sides on the separation question have been encouraging their supporters to take advantage of the mail-in ballot option. Elections Alberta says more than 11 times the number of mail-in ballots were requested compared to the previous provincial general election. A sexual assault trial got underway today for the first of 5 women who say they were victimized by a former Calgary bar owner and manager, Grant Chahatsky. Chahatsky is accused of having assaulted the women between 2006 and 2019. CBC's Megan Grant has the latest from the trial.
0: Prosecutors say the five women have similar stories. They each knew Grant Chahasky through the bar industry. They are each expected to testify about having social drinks with him before going to his house, where they say they were assaulted while impaired, in and out of consciousness, or asleep. The first woman, identified as A.S., testified today. She told the court that Chahasky managed a strip club where she worked. In July 2013, she said she had drinks with him at Cowboys Casino. Afterwards, she said she went to his house and passed out fully clothed. A.S. says she woke up to Chahasky on top of her, sexually assaulting her. She testified that she said no and pushed him, but said refused to stop. After the alleged assault, A.S. said Chahasky fell asleep and she fled his house, calling 911. Despite a rape kit and a police interview, no charges were laid at the time. It was only after police laid unrelated charges in 2023 that they contacted A.S. again and revisited her story, adding new charges related to A.S. and several other women. Megan Grant, CBC News. Calgary.
3: Lethbridge police have charged a 58-year-old man in connection with an alleged multi-million-dollar fraud. Police say they started investigating in 2022 when they determined nearly $3.5 million was embezzled or fraudulently obtained from four local businesses. Douglas Dale Wild has been charged with four counts of fraud over $5,000, theft over $5,000, and one count of money laundering. He's scheduled to appear in court on November 10th. Environment Canada has issued a wind warning for parts of central and eastern Alberta, and it's advising residents in the area to prepare. The CBC's Cameron McCouche has more.
10: The agency says strong winds with gusts up to 90 kilometers per hour are expected across parts of the province today. In a weather alert this morning, Environment Canada noted strong westerly winds will develop near noon in the Slave Lake and Swan Hills regions. It says these winds will move southeast, reaching the Lloydminster area by early evening before gradually weakening. Some areas included in the warning are Edmonton, Edson, Wetaskiwin, and Provost, which is in the far southeast of the region included in the warning. The agency warns that high-sided vehicles will be pushed around by the wind, and residents are advised to secure loose objects and prepare for possible disruptions to utilities, transportation, and services. Cameron McCouche, CBC News, Edmonton.
3: And that is your update from the CBC Calgary Newsroom. Chris.
1: Thanks for that, Kenny. Kenny Mason with the news. How we doing, Dave?
2: You know, it's funny. I'm just looking at some of the wind speeds right now in central and northern Alberta. Lloydminster, wind out of the west-northwest at 47, gusting to 82 kilometers per hour. So lots of power outages. And as mentioned in that news report, you will be blown around a little bit if you're driving on the highways in central and northern Alberta today. Taking a look at what's happening here in Calgary, it's 17 and windy at the airport. The wind is out of the north at 39, gusting to 48 kilometers per hour. We're dropping down to a low of zero tonight under clear skies. And just one problem on the roads. It is a collision at the intersection of Acadia Drive and Canyon Meadows Drive in the southeast. If you have any updates, you can give me a call at 403-521-1010.
1: Thanks for that, Dave. I'm Chris Delatorre, and this is The Home Stretch here on CBC Radio 1 and the CBC Listen app at 537. Two Calgary sisters have made quite a name for themselves in the world of illustration and storytelling, and they're appearing at WordFest's Imaginarium this week. Jillian Tamaki is a cartoonist and illustrator. Her awards include a Governor General's Literary Award for Young People's Literature, and Lauren Tamaki is an illustrator and designer whose honors include a Siebert Medal. They're both here in Calgary taking part in a number of panel discussions at WordFest about their work and their careers. Hello to you both.
11: Hi.
1: Hello. Welcome back home, I guess I should say, right?
11: Thank you.
1: It's a busy week. I mean, looking at the WordFest schedule is wild. I can't imagine taking part in so many different panels and conversations and events. But what's it like for the both of you to come home and celebrate your work in this way?
11: I love coming back. But this is actually the first time that I've never done stuff with my sister, Lauren. Yeah. I've done a lot with my cousin, Mariko, because we make comics together. But
1: right.
11: I have never done stuff with you. So that's very exciting and new.
12: It is. Our parents are very excited to see our panel called What a Pair, which is very cute.
1: So there's a lot to talk about with the panel that you're doing tomorrow. But Jillian, I know you also have an event tonight, and the theme is sort of around animals. And your new book is called Young Cat, Old Cat. Can you tell us a bit more about the book and how that might figure into the panel tonight?
11: Yes. I mean, I love animals. I grew up here riding horses. off of 22X, Highway 22X. And so animals have always been a big part of my life. But the book, Young Cat, Old Cat, is influenced by having a really old cat. I had a cat that lived to 22 years old.
12: Oh,
11: and
12: Gretel.
11: Like, so her name was Gretel. Got her at the Edmonton Humane Society. And it was just, you know, it's amazing to see a little being grow from a tiny baby that you can hold in your hand pretty much to sort of like a very elderly, you know, statesman, you know. So that process really affected me, and that's how I made this book, which is all done in embroidery. So tonight I'm going to not be reading from that book, but I'm going to be reading other short comics that deal with animals and alien animals.
1: Sure.
11: And stuff.
1: Now, I know, Lauren, you and Jillian appeared together last night. You were talking about works for children.
12: Yeah.
1: And you illustrated two children's books that came out in 2025, A Pond, A Poet, and Three Pests, and also Every Peach is a Story. Tell us a bit about those two works and what it's like to tell stories for a younger audience.
12: I love picture books. It's the reason I wanted to become a person who draws things. Mm. And so after working in editorial illustration for 10 years, I got the chance to make Seen and Unseen, which was the first picture book, which kind of became a picture book for older readers. And but in terms of Every Peach is a Story, that one is so special to me because I collaborated with Japanese-American farmers, this multi-generational story by a father and a daughter, Nikiko and Masumoto. And they kind of embraced me as a part of the family. I've been to their farm a few times. They have the best peaches I've ever tasted.
1: Wow.
12: And they would send me picture after picture because I'm a person, I'm like, give me all the reference you can. I'm hungry for research. So so I felt like I had visited even before I went. And the book I read from yesterday, which I actually figured out is a great book to read aloud from, it's this kind of simpler tale about Basho, the Japanese poet, and these three creatures who are trying to get his attention. And right when I read that manuscript, the voices jumped out at me, and the mosquito, who was very boisterous and very, very kind of annoying. I could hear his voice in my head, and kind of yesterday was the first time I was able to say his voice out loud.
1: Wow.
12: Or her voice. We changed it around the genders because it is actually the lady mosquitoes who bug you the most. So yeah, and every book I have found has been a different experience because you work with different editors, you work with different publishers. So I'm just gathering data as I'm going along.
11: Growing up, we were both like very obsessed with books.
12: Yeah.
11: And I think we just worship books.
12: Yeah.
11: Like I think we worship just the physical object. And picture books really do represent the pinnacle of illustration and just pared back writing. There's nowhere to hide in that medium. So
12: for sure,
11: I think that we were born to do this.
12: Oh my gosh. Yeah, it feels just like, especially with you writing Young Cat, Old Cat. I feel like that was a big challenge for you. And it was, and it came out so beautifully, and it was so simple, but so hard, but then complicated. I don't know. I'm just in awe of that book. It's so beautiful.
1: Well, to have two, you know, very well established artists and writers in the family is rare, I think, for a lot of families. And there's also so your cousin Mariko as well, who last I saw her, what she's working on right now is the DC comic about Barbara Gordon.
12: Yeah, she's busy.
1: I mean, where does that come from in terms of the family dynamic? Like, how much support was there for the arts and being creative?
12: Tons,
11: but also that's not like our family's all in like tax law and like they're
12: lawyers,
11: all lawyers and accountants,
12: corporate lawyers.
11: Wow. And they're very pragmatic people. But I actually think there's a bit of a misconception that artists are just, head in the clouds type people. I think you actually, to be a working artist, you have to be quite pragmatic. You're running your own little business and you have to sort of exist in an industry. So I think that it was a great mix to be given that sense of practicality, but also support, that if this is your interest, I'm going to support that interest, and who knows where you'll go with it. I just know that you're really passionate about it, and we trust you to follow that and in a way that is going to allow you to eat too.
1: Sure.
11: So I think that that's where that balance came in. And I'm so grateful for it.
1: Yeah. Jillian, you've had the experience of having something you've worked on be banned. And be challenged in many ways that I'm not sure you anticipated when you were making it. I'm talking about the graphic novel This One Summer, which you made with your cousin Mariko. How do you look back on that experience now?
11: Oh, I mean, total shock, you know, of the first, because it kind of just appeared as, I think it was 2017, as the most banned book in America. And like, you just, I couldn't have anticipated that. And it takes some time to wrap your mind around why, because it's actually been very embraced by librarians and children's librarians. And but...
1: And I'll just say this, it's sort of a coming age story.
11: Yes.
1: Young girls, two young girls.
11: Yeah, but it's quite realistic,
1: right?
11: It's quite realistic of what a young, a preteen is going to hear and be exposed to. But I think it's still like age appropriate, but like it's not, it acknowledges that children don't live in a bubble, basically. And I think that that's the problem. But it really has, was a little bit of a, it's only accelerated since then. What was, now it's not so shocking what gets banned, because now we have so many years of widening, the widening net of that. So,
1: sure. Yeah. But, and you touched on, Lauren, I want to mention Seen and Unseen, an award-winning book that you worked on. Tell us what it was like to work on that, and given especially, you know, a pretty difficult part of American history that's hard to talk about for a lot of people, Japanese-American incarceration.
12: Yeah. It
11: and Canadian.
12: And yeah.
11: Your family was...
12: Yeah, part of our family was incarcerated in Canada as well. People are always surprised when I say, oh, this happened in Canada as well. But going back to your question, the process was, it was just excavation of facts that I didn't know, history that I didn't know, history that I personally avoided because I was like, oh, this is too hard. It's so long ago, whatever. And then confronting the history of America and Canada, and then confronting my own history and actually being able to write about model minority, which is something that I think every Asian Canadian can identify with, and thinking about how I wanted to represent the Japanese people I was drawing in this book, not a monolith. I wanted to make sure people's expressions came out, that their individuality came out. So it was research. It was a year and a half of research. And a lot of that was kind of putting down the books, crying a bit, you know, digesting all of it and wanting to do justice for the people who, you know, experience that. And it still reverberates through the Japanese Canadian community, this idea of like, you know, if we're good enough, it'll be fine. So it's not ancient history.
1: What a project to work on. The both of you have just done such fascinating work in your careers. Would the two of you ever work together?
11: You know, it's so funny. It's I had to stop and think. I was like, have we worked together?
12: Right,
11: because we actually, we work, we're kind of our consigliere.
12: Sure. I like that word. Yeah.
11: Because she's my like number one person that I ask of, like through the process of making a thing. There's so much consulting and is this working? And making a book is a little bit like, it feels like slow-mo birthing. And so, and you're so close to something, it's hard to see something for what it is, right?
12: Yeah, samesies. I mean, come on. I'm working on a book right now, which I come to her, I guess I cry a lot. But
1: That's
12: this idea of, I'm like, right, that idea of stepping back with somebody that you trust to look at the whole picture, it is so valuable.
11: Yeah, there's this word, fresh eyes. You need a fresh pair of eyes on a project like that.
1: What a pleasure having you both back in the city and being here in the studio, Lauren and Jillian. Thank you so much for joining us today.
11: Thank you for having us.
12: Thank you so much.
1: Jillian Tabaki, Calgary cartoonist and illustrator. Lauren Tabaki, an illustrator and designer. So Jillian is appearing at the panel The Way We Talk About Animals. That's tonight at 7:30. And they're both part of the panel What a Pair. That's tomorrow at 5:30. It's all part of the WordFest Imaginarium Festival. Go to wordfest.com for details. How are we doing, Dave?
2: Well, we are approaching the end of rush hour, Chris, and only one issue remaining on the roads at this hour. It's Acadia Drive and Canyon Meadows Drive. There's a collision in that intersection. Emergency crews are on scene there. But other than that, all of the major routes moving very well at this hour. Right now, it's 17 degrees and very windy at the airport with the wind out of the north at 39, gusting to 48 kilometers per hour. We are dropping down to a low of zero tonight under clear skies. Chris?
1: Thanks for that, Dave. Kenny Mason's back with headlines.
3: On the first day of advance voting in the provincial referendum, Elections Alberta says nearly 175,000 people turned out to cast their ballots. Advance voting is available through Saturday, with the official referendum vote slated for Monday. Former premiers Ed Stelmach, Alison Redford, and Rachel Notley are urging people to vote no to the five immigration-related questions in the referendum, saying immigration is needed for Alberta's economy. And a trial is underway for former Calgary bar owner and manager charged with sexually assaulting five women he worked with. Grant Chahatsky is accused of assaulting the women between 2006 and 2019. That is your update from the CBC Calgary newsroom. Meanwhile, three members of the Canadian Armed Forces have been charged in a major criminal investigation involving a possible kidnapping. More coming up on Your World Tonight at 6 o'clock. Chris.
1: Thanks for that, Kenny. It's 5:49 now on the home stretch. My name's Chris Delatorre. The Innisfail Eagles senior men's hockey team is celebrating its 80th season. It gets underway at home Saturday with an alumni night event. I spoke with head coach, general manager, and former player Ryan Dodd earlier on the show, and here's part of that conversation.
13: Hi, how you doing?
1: Great, congrats. 80 years. What goes through your mind when you hear that number?
13: Oh, 80 years. Yeah. Well, you know, I've been there for 30, over 30 now. So when you hear that number, it's like, wow, you know, we've got some history in this hockey club, and to have that history and the people around it, and you think about the people that came before you and to be able to get to that point of 80 years, it's something really, really special. You have a lot of great people that have helped you get there. So you try to always reflect back and think about the people that helped you to get to where you're at. And that's something that we're hoping to do this weekend.
1: For sure. Tell us a bit more about what is happening this weekend and how the team is commemorating this milestone.
13: Yeah, so we've got lots of our past alumni are coming out, and we're going to put on some entertainment before the game, and we're going to introduce a bunch of our past alumni from, you know, the early years of the hockey club, and then, of course, some guys that have played throughout the years of the hockey club, along with we'll have lots of sponsors there, and hopefully some families and friends of the current players as well. And, yeah, you're going to be able to meet and chat with lots of the people of the present and the past, and we're going to put on a great hockey game against Camrose.
1: Yeah. Now, it's such a long and rich history, as you alluded to, but one name that really jumps out to a lot of folks, of course, for his NHL affiliation is Brian Sutter, who coached the team for a decade. Tell us a bit about Brian Sutter's impact on the organization.
13: You know, when Brian first came in, we were an organization that was always just kind of there. We never were, we weren't really putting the proper players on the ice, and we never, you know, to chase a championship. We never had that real drive or that what it takes behind the scenes. And Brian came in and he grabbed all of us and he said, listen, this is what it's going to take to win. And we instilled a lot of his philosophies, and we still do to this date. And, you know, he took us right to the Allen Cup final in 2019 against Lacombe Generals. And, you know, ultimately we didn't capture the championship that year, but it was a phenomenal, phenomenal season for us. An excellent final game. And he's left his stamp all over this hockey club. You know, he taught us how to take our team to the next level, and not just accept the mediocrity, and we took that next step, and we became a real challenging force, and now we have a destination where a lot of people want to come and play.
1: Yeah. Now, one thing that Sutter, from what I understand, was adamant about, and I believe this actually precedes him, is that the Eagles don't pay their players. Tell us a bit more about the reasoning behind that.
13: Well, we had a lot of teams that would come into certain leagues and they would show up and they'd have all this high-end talent. And pretty soon you'd face them in the playoffs and all of a sudden, you know, it's a four-game sweep and they're gone out the door. And what we found was that when those players were being paid, they weren't there for the right reasons. They weren't there to go to war for the guy that was sitting next to them. And so we want real character guys to come into the dressing room. That's what Brian always said. He's like, no, I'm not paying anybody. You want to come play here, you're going to come for the right reasons. You're not going to come because you want to collect the paycheck. You're going to come because you want to go battle with the teammates beside you. And he was adamant about not following suit and of, you know, paying the guys to come play. And so we created the atmosphere, and it was an atmosphere that a lot of players really wanted to be around. We've got an atmosphere in the dressing room where, you know, these guys, they love each other, and it's like, it's their family away from their family. And that's why they come. I mean, it's a Wednesday night tonight at 8:30. We'll be practicing in Innisfail, and it's windy, and I'm going to have probably 25 to 28 guys there for practice. It's not because they're getting paid. It's because they're going to come have a good skate, see each other. They want to see each other this week, and hey, we're going to give them some pizza and a beer after, and away they go.
1: Yeah, I could see how that decision really speaks to the culture of the team and bonds everyone together. I mean, what's your sense of what the Eagles have meant to the town and why a team like this is so important in a smaller community?
13: Well, you have a local talent. Kids that grew up in the town and they've gone away. They've played some junior hockey or some ACAC, and now they're coming back to town. And not only are they coming back to town, but to keep growing their, hopefully their future families, but they're coming back to town as your pharmacist, or they're coming back as a doctor or a school teacher, firefighters. I mean, we've got police officers, and these are guys that are going to be contributing pieces to your communities moving forward. And so being able to, you know, grow up, be raised, come back, play, and get back into your community, and it creates a real following. You've got coaches that used to coach you and family and friends that used to watch you. Well, they're coming to watch you now play on a Saturday night, and these are ultimately the guys that are going to build out businesses in our communities, and they're going to be the ones that are sponsoring the future Eagles. So it's really just a full roundabout circle when you think about it.
1: Yeah, we're just about out of time, Ryan, but as beloved as the team is in the town, it also costs money to run a team. Is the current model sustainable?
13: Do you hope that it's sustainable? I think our current model is sustainable for the next few years. You always would like to find other ways of creating revenue. We have a great sponsor group, wonderful fans that come out and help us, but as everybody knows, the fill up your car nowadays costs so much money. So a lot of hockey sticks and equipment and different things get transported via cars and trucks and airplanes. So it's the cost of everything's going up. So you try to look at different ways to create revenue and, you know, throwing on an alumni game or whatever it is. One way we'd like to start looking at being able to host casinos and get our licensing for that. But there's rules against senior hockey teams being able to do that. The government controls that. So, you know, there's things that you'd like to do, and it's going to take a small army to get some of those things done. But you know what? The more we keep creating some noise around senior hockey and how awesome the hockey really is, and we draw some more attention, maybe we'll get some help to keep moving forward.
1: Yeah, here's hoping. All the best this weekend. Congrats to the club on 80 years and to you for 30 years with the organization, Ryan. I appreciate you joining us today.
13: Yeah. Thanks very much for your time.
1: That's Ryan Dodd, head coach and general manager of the Innisfail Eagles senior men's hockey team. It's celebrating its 80th season this weekend with a game against Camrose and an alumni event. Go to InnisfailEagles.com for details. How are we doing, Dave?
2: Well, it's very windy out still. It's been windy across the province today, and we're feeling some of that here in Calgary. It's 17 at the airport right now with the wind out of the north at 39, gusting to 48 kilometers per hour. Clear and a low of zero tonight. Tomorrow, sunshine in the forecast with a high of 10 degrees expected. Friday, back in the 20s, a high of 21 in the forecast for Friday under sunny skies. Chris?
1: All right. Thanks for that, Dave. And that'll pretty much do it for today's edition of The Home Stretch. Thanks, as always, for hanging out with us this afternoon. Tomorrow on the show, we'll talk science with Tora Couture. I'm Chris Della Torre. Thanks again for listening. Your World Tonight's up next, followed by As It Happens.
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17: Hi, I'm Dave Seglins. A former Ukrainian soldier is on trial for war crimes in Germany for allegedly blowing up the Nord Stream gas pipelines. A reporter tells us the case could do real damage to the relationship between the two allies.
18: Somebody will need to be held to account as to how it is that these members were able to abscond with elements that can pose a serious risk to public safety.
19: They pledged to defend Canada. Now they're accused of breaking its laws. A third member of the Canadian Armed Forces is under arrest in relation to a violent abduction. Police say the incident isn't just a breach of public trust, but part of an evolving trend. This is Your World Tonight. I'm Salima Shivji, also on the program.
20: They switched off that. It's their decision. Now it's a big mistake.
19: For Ukraine, a stable satellite internet connection is a matter of life and death. Ukraine says restrictions imposed on their access to Elon Musk's Starlink terminals led to the failure of several combat missions. It happened without notice, and some Ukrainian officials say the move is political. A third military reservist has now been arrested in Ontario, accused of stealing ammunition from the army and orchestrating a violent kidnapping. Police say four civilians also took part in the plot. They allegedly abducted and beat their victim at gunpoint in an attempt to extort cryptocurrency. As Aaron Collins reports, the shocking crime is raising questions about trust and military security.
21: I can confirm that three of the accused are members of the Canadian Armed Forces.
22: Toronto's police chief says those service members are among seven people charged in connection to a kidnapping over the summer. Chief Myron Demkew identified the three as Talarumba Fernando, James Morrow, and Jack Miley. Demkew says police also seized guns, drugs, and ammunition in their investigation.
21: Almost all of this ammunition was allegedly stolen from the Canadian Armed Forces.
22: The fact that three of the accused are members of the military, troubling for Demkew.
21: When you're dealing with people who have a degree of training, as we do with members of the Canadian Armed Forces, who are prepared to engage in what's alleged here, taking somebody off the street by force, that's incredibly concerning.
22: And he isn't the only one concerned by the involvement of reservists.
18: The Canadian public has higher expectations of people in uniform than they do of your average Canadian.
22: Christian Loyprecht is a professor at Queen's University's Royal Military College. He says the military will need to determine how the accused stole ammunition, too.
18: clearly somebody will need to be held to account as to how it is that these members were able to abscond with elements that can pose a serious risk to public safety.
22: For its part, the Defense Department says military police are investigating the theft and working to make sure it doesn't happen again. Investigators with Toronto Police say the victim was abducted in public, assaulted, handcuffed, and confined in a car at gunpoint. They say the victim's cryptocurrency was the target, part of a growing trend.
4: Criminals are learning more that this can be a potentially very high return on investment for the time and resources they put into it.
22: Jameson Lopp is a cryptocurrency expert. He says crypto can be a quick and easy target because it's easy to transfer. And Lopp says there's another reason that crypto is increasingly popular among thieves.
4: Most people who are crypto asset owners have very, very little security relative to other high value targets, you know, like banks or armored cars or whatnot.